0: in a really tricky position because their diesel prices are going through the roof. What Europe really doesn't want to do is give away its reserves when actually there's no clear line of sight to an immediate resumption of flows through the Strait of Hormuz, particularly of diesel. So we're seeing crude move, but we're not seeing refined products move in the volumes that we need.
1: A British Iranian man has been arrested in connection with the suspected terrorist plot at RAF Fairford. The 25-year-old was detained in London on suspicion of preparing acts of terrorism. Five other men arrested near the airbase on Sunday remain on police bail. Around 700 prisoners are spending their first night out of jail after being freed early to ease overcrowding in England and Wales. A further 3,800 are expected to be released in stages by next summer, with prisons currently operating at around 98% capacity. The government insists the measures are necessary to prevent the criminal justice system from running out of space, but concerns remain over whether the probation services can cope with the extra workload. Criminology professor Francis Paik says the scale of the crisis meant the government had little choice but to act.
2: It's probably inevitable at this stage to do something radical because prisons are bursting at the seam. And at present, with prisons so overcrowded and understaffed, there's little hope of them being effective in the way of rehabilitation. So something's got to happen. Something's got to be done. The phased approach makes sense. Don't just open the gates too wide too soon.
1: A lawyer for a death row inmate who suffered two failed attempts to execute her with lethal injections says she's getting life-saving medical care. Krista Pike was sentenced to death for killing a classmate in 1995, but her execution was halted after her lawyers claimed she was alive and audibly snoring. The governor of Tennessee says an investigation will be launched. Her attorney, Randy Spivey, says the whole process was botched.
3: Last night, the execution team attempted to establish an IV line for an hour. I counted at least seven needles used in her left arm alone, one of which appeared to be bent when it was pulled from her arm after an unsuccessful attempt.
1: 1 year on from the Heaton Park terror attack in Manchester, one of the survivors wants the Prime Minister to do more to tackle anti-Semitism online. Yoni Finley was hit by a stray bullet as he barricaded the door of his synagogue.
4: At some point, somebody has to say enough is enough. Hate is allowed to spread on social media platforms. The government absolutely bears a responsibility to put a stop to that in whatever way they can.
1: Two people died in the attack on the holiest day of the Jewish calendar, Yom Kippur. And Andy Burnham has clarified his comments on Manchester City. He previously said he would be really concerned if City's Abu Dhabi owners sold the club. But now a number 10 spokesman says there can't be any suggestion that anyone is above the rules. An independent commission found City had breached the Premier League's financial rules. For a roundup of the news on demand, find the Times Radio news briefing on the Times Radio app.
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0: and Tony Blair often super at things episode.
1: Idiotic, moronic, Cromwellian lunatics.
2: I think the public had had enough.
3: Right on the ballot paper, penis and testicles. Screw the lot of you.
0: Excellent display of moderation.
3: Right, logical.
0: Yes. Welcome, welcome one and all. Welcome to How to Win an Election. I'm Hugo Rifkin, and I'm joined as ever by former Labour insider, Empress of Liverpool, now back in the South. It's Sally Morgan. Hello, Sally.
2: Hello.
0: Highton. I've been practising.
2: Good. Excellent.
0: Baroness
2: of
0: Highton.
2: Excellent.
0: We're also joined by the foul-mouthed policy queen, Polly McKenzie. Hello, Polly.
4: I'm planning to be very dignified today.
0: Have you washed your mouth out with soap?
4: No, because that's disgusting.
0: Fair point. Don't know why anyone ever would. We're also joined, of course, by Tory peer and Times columnist trying to work out what happened while he was away. It's Danny Finkelstein. Hello, Danny.
5: Hello.
0: Hello, Danny. Look, thanks to Paul, who's messaged to say, I really like Danny, but I would like Gitto back whenever required and or free. Believe me, Paul, Gitto Harry was not free. Do send your questions to howtowin@thetimes.co.uk. Before we move on, Polly, we've also had an email of complaint from Christine about you. Are you ready?
4: Yeah, I'm ready.
0: She writes, Polly, I'm very insulted by your statement this morning. You said anyone listening to Elizabeth Day's How to Fail would not listen to a political podcast and would probably not be listening now. Christine goes on, as a Northern woman with a working class background, I listen to quite a few political podcasts. I also enjoy How to Fail. Polly, could you make a grovelling apology to Christine, please?
4: I would like to make a grovelling apology to Christine. All the best people listen to both of these things. Obviously, I listen to both of these things or I wouldn't have known.
5: So what you've learned, Polly, is one of the great lessons of politics, which is never make analogies or comparisons of any kind. You end up comparing supermarkets to libraries.
2: Yeah, yeah.
5: You always get yourself into immense trouble. I remember Ken Clark once saying about something that was just a promise made on a wet night in Dudley, and then there was a Dudley by-election.
2: Yeah, reported back everywhere.
5: Every Tory promise became pointless because it was all being made on a wet night in Dudley. So never, ever do what you did.
0: Yeah, I mean, you do have this in columns. You think, where's a random place I can slag off without consequence? And then you realise there aren't
2: catches
0: any.
2: Up.
0: There's nowhere. There's nowhere.
5: Yeah, everywhere is somewhere.
0: People will mind and are right too. But no, I mean, Polly, I think what you were doing there is you were thinking that you obviously, as you say, listen to all these podcasts. And so, of course, other people do as well. Danny, let's talk about your column in a minute. Andy Burnham used his conference speech to set out some big policies that are going to form the base of his next manifesto. We're going to ask whether they're going to prove to be election winning, because that is, after all, what we're here for. We had, in the space of his speech, scrapping the triple lock as it currently exists, a new national care service, more public control of the water companies, electoral reform, and some form of closer relationship with the EU, perhaps up to and including rejoining it. So, Danny, in your very punchy column, you say, It was sort of a relief to watch a Prime Minister speak who knows the direction in which he wishes to take the country. He deserves respect for his adult approach, and for me, at least, he will get it. I'd just prefer it if he wasn't accelerating into a brick wall. Explain.
5: Well,
0: beginning with apologies to any brick walls who are offended by...
5: Yeah. But the starting point is, I didn't agree with it, but just because I don't agree with it doesn't mean it's not either A, right, obviously, but B, electorally... salient because or successful because I may be in a minority on it. That I think it. So let's have a look at it electorally. I think it definitely does the job of giving a track. Labour saying Britain's on the right track. Don't turn back. The problem is it didn't put Labour on the track. So one of the things it did is to say, basically, we're going to do all these things at the next general election and then ask the question, are you about to have an election? The answer was no. So he has left a hole between his speech and all these policies. And then when you look at the policies themselves, some of them are abstract. People are not that interested in electoral reform, the general public. Some of them are very concrete, and I think that the triple lock is very, even though I regard it as unsustainable and, you know, in kind of Westminster circles, everyone talks about it being a burden, you know, who's going to have the bravery to get rid of it? The reason they use the word bravery is because it's very popular, the triple lock, and I think it'll be very difficult to remove that. People would quite like to have the social care. Although, you know, often with promises like that, you get people wondering whether they'll really get it. And the EU, together with electoral reform, is more about Labour's coalition than it is about anything that he's going to do. So there's an awful lot of questions about what that what he was saying on Europe is going to mean. But if it does mean kind of reopening the Brexit argument, obviously it means Labour's committing itself to a certain type of coalition, which I, by the way, have long thought was sensible. So I think Labour should be the party of younger, urban, somewhat more middle class, somewhat more educated, graduate sort of voters, and try and get the centre as well, rather than try to go back to where Morgan McSweeney was looking for his voters. But, you know, Andy Burnham sits for Makerfield, so this was a choice of coalition which weirdly didn't seem to me to include his own constituency.
0: Sally, did you agree with any of Danny's column or any of the words that he just said?
2: I agreed with a bit of what Danny said. I certainly respect where Danny's coming from on this. I think there was a universal view, thank goodness, to have a politician and a political leader who is setting out clearly what he wants to do and what he believes in. And that is a big step forward. And I think that's why on Tuesday night, across the piece, there was actually a lot of support. Because I think people just felt, this is good. It felt genuine, and it felt he really did believe what he was talking about. And I think that is a very big step forward and important for the country. I think some of it's more complicated than Danny's saying in some ways. So I think there's already a danger of saying, well, there's policy one is the triple lock and policy two is care. And actually, they are the same. I mean, the triple lock, the movement on the triple lock is to partly fund what's being proposed on social care, or what will be proposed on social care. So I think the next stage of constant communication and explanation is going to be really, really important. And, you know, if you just take, I mean, I was also rather fed up listening to it. I only half heard Ed Davey this morning, who seemed to be being very unconstructive, I thought, around social care. And, you know, I called a couple of people I know who run acute hospital trusts, who variously said to me, oh, yeah, well, if you think about the number of beds that have got patients in them, who really we know should be back home, probably shouldn't have come in, some of them, of course, it's at least 15%, and in some cases is heading for 20%. So you just, I suppose I would say to both of you, in a way, let us attempt over the next year, 18 months, to sit around the table and really try and drill into some of this. And I think if that happens, that makes things much stronger.
0: Polly, your turn.
4: There's so many different questions here. One is, how do you protect people's financial assets so that, you know, a minority of people lose tens or hundreds of thousands, everything they've ever worked for, because of social care costs, whilst other people get to pass on an inheritance? And lots of the political story has been around that. I think bundling up that financial story with the triple lock, saying it's like more like an insurance scheme, feels to me like a strong story that's potentially winnable, though it is complicated. Mm. The next one is, as Sally was talking about, the integration of health and social care delivery, which ought to have been possible for 10 years, 20 years, 30 years, but is very challenging. And it's not just because budgets are held in the NHS and locally. It's also just because of the ways of working within the NHS, which make it really, really difficult to focus on spending on prevention rather than on acute care. But then even on top of that, there's the fact that even if you took away the costs that people currently experience for social care, two things will still be true. The amount of social care that is paid for, even with the billions and billions we might be investing, would still be probably less than people need. What we see at local authority level is more and more kind of tight qualifications for what you might get funded. And so actually you'd need to invest a load more money to actually be able to do the preventative loop that saves money into the NHS of reducing falls, supporting people through frailty. And then on top of that, actually, if you do move into a care home, what they're talking about is taking away the care costs, people looking after you, but not taking away the what's called hotel costs, the fact that you're essentially renting a place to live and they're feeding you. That would still be chargeable to people, and it is more expensive than living on your own at home. And so actually, without a new financial product solution on top of this, it's still going to be really hard to stop people who have high care needs from losing their home in order to pay for it. So I think the ambition of this is absolutely fantastic, but I worry that it's a little bit size blind, that he might have gone too far in terms of overpromising before doing the detailed work. But there's always a theory that goes, you set the big goal, and that's what that moonshot is what makes everybody come into line. And I really hope that is the case.
0: I'm a little bit surprised to hear both Polly and Sally sort of buying the link between the triple lock and social care, because, I mean, taxes aren't hypothecated in this kind of way. It's just a thing that they're going to save money on in order to spend more money somewhere else. It's a political sleight of hand to bundle them together,
2: isn't it? It's not like trying. I mean, I can remember... you know, having the big argument about 1% on national insurance, that was directly going to the health service. That was absolutely.
0: But nothing ever really directly goes anywhere, does it?
2: Well, I mean, that allowed us to put up health service spending in that year. It absolutely categorically did. I think this is a way of. I mean, it's of course it's a clever political move in a sense, because it is partly saying, if we're going to do anything about the pension, about the triple lock, which frankly most people think should happen, it's just that now most of the political parties are saying, oh no, that's terrible. But actually, if you're seriously going to do that, that affects the elderly, bluntly, largely so does social care. So it seems a level of fairness. So it's about, I think this is about a stage movement towards a delivery of social care. And I think Andy's been quite honest about the fact that the first stage is going to be relatively limited and you'd have to develop it further. And if you look at other countries who do fund this, as Polly was saying, it tends to be it's the care rather than the accommodation costs. So you look at Denmark or somewhere and that's the pattern.
5: I completely agreed with what you had to say about social care. And even the formulation of it, with a little bit of mention of earnings, I rather agreed with. But I think it's brave. But the reason it's brave is it's not correct that most people think it has to go. People, you know, really are opposed to it. In focus groups and any kind of polling that gets into the issue and explains the issue a bit, people really don't like it. They say, well, the government spends a lot of money on a lot of other things. And they have the idea they've paid into the system and they should get it back. So it's definitely a political risk, even though you're correct in thinking what we've got is unsustainable. Somebody had to grasp it and he deserves respect for doing that.

0: Welcome back to How to Win an Election with Sally Morgan, Polly McKenzie, Danny Finkelstein, and me, Hugo Rifkind. Let's talk about some of the some more of the sort of the policies, or at least the ambitions that are in there. His ambition when it comes to the EU has become much clearer in recent days since he gave the speech. He says he wants to explore closer ties, up to and including promising an in-out referendum in the Labour manifesto. Polly, are you as excited as I am at the thought of years more debate about the merits of the customs union and the single market?
1: Oh, I absolutely am. I can't wait. There'll be lots of flow diagrams and arrows. Well, wouldn't it be great? What I like about this is one of the reasons the conversation gets stuck in two ways about the EU. The first is, well, we had a referendum, so we can't possibly change it, our minds, when, I mean, of course we can. The other is this sort of, well, if you say we should join the customs union, or you say that we should join the single market, then we'd be joining a set of rules that mean we don't have a say in those rules. And obviously we can't rejoin. So people sort of prevent you looking for middle ground by just sort of throwing their hands up and saying you might as well rejoin. And what Andy Burnham has set out is actually some openness that says, well, you know, maybe we'll have to. Don't know, I'm going to look at the details. Of course, his thinking, I'm sure, is much more advanced than that. But that is good politics of promising to have a conversation, promising that it's going to be open. And if the logic concludes, guys, that the obviously logical thing, which is to rejoin, is the best option, then let's just do that instead of sort of halfway compromises. What is difficult, though, is that from the European Union perspective, whilst we've had positive words from President Macron, is what the last thing they want is a sort of hokey-cokey UK that just joins every decade and leaves again. So a sense of how do you bring people of the centre-right into that movement to enable us to anchor any kind of rejoin movement or even a customs union, a single market movement, as something that won't be just torn up by the next lot in, will be really critical to actually getting any progress. And it does seem to me that the Liberal Democrats are a really important mechanism for that, because they can reach those broadly liberal centre-right voters in the southeast, in richer areas, who had previously voted Conservative and who are turned off by the kind of, you know, reform Brexity, anti-growth movement, anti-business movement. And if you can hold the coalition, not necessarily by bringing the Conservatives in, but by actually helping the Liberal Democrats to expand their reach and hold more of the ground between you, that then is a way forward for the country, I think.
0: Danny, what will the sort of the traditional Brexiteer factions of our politics, Nigel Farage and Reform and bits of the Conservatives as well, had this happened 2 years ago, 3 years ago, they would have relished this fight. They would have been, great, we can fight this old fight again, and we won it last time and we know what to do. I have a sense that's not quite where they are right now.
2: Possibly not. Look, I've for some time, as listeners to this podcast will know, I've said that I thought this was where Labour would get to at the next general election, and it's just going in the direction I thought would happen. This is yields Labour a certain type of coalition. It leaves them a more middle-class, more urban, younger coalition, right, rather than the more Makerfield coalition. But it's very, there's a very strong political logic for it. And most importantly, it means that Labour are not going to be advocating policy they don't believe in, because Andy Burnham thinks we'd be better off in the EU, and he thinks that's holding back growth. And so therefore, he would no longer be burdened with having an argument that he doesn't genuinely believe in. I think that it will then put pressure on the remainer, the sort of leave voting leaderships. First of all, the Conservative Party obviously had voters on both sides of the divide, and that'll be more difficult for them without any question. And for the reform, they've got to then say, well, how are we going to make Brexit a success? What actually are we going to do? Because previously, all they've said is, oh, we've got Brexit, but it's not real Brexit. Mm. So yes, I think you're right. I think that it's a fight that they will say they were going to relish, but will actually be quite tricky. The biggest question is whether or not this is a good public policy idea. The biggest question, I think, in all of this is the euro, right? Will Europe say, well, if you're going to be involved with us again, I insist you marry me.
0: I just
2: and the only way that you can do that is by signing up to the euro.
3: I mean, the EU would be very foolish, I think, to end up in a situation where, where, you know, you've got to join every little bit that exists and there's no further conversation. I mean, if they do that, that'll be really, really
2: bad.
3: The
2: euro means that we can't back out again, and they may want that because of that.
3: I actually can't see that.
0: Very briefly, Sally, Labour doesn't have a lot of pro-Brexit MPs. I interviewed Graham Stringer last week and described him as the only one, and he didn't dissent. But there are a lot of MPs who might represent leave voting constituencies. Are they going to be a bit alarmed about this?
3: I don't think they're going to be alarmed, because I think they think this is a process and a big political conversation. Somehow, look, the real job here is how do you separate out? Don't just say it's the old world and we'll have that bit and that bit. Is there any chance of having a much broader conversation about where the EU is going? I mean, you know, it's interesting, the conversation with Carney, isn't it, about associate membership. So things are changing. We've got to separate arguments about immigration from the economy. I think the economic argument is there to be won. Immigration has got to get sorted. We could not just opt back in exactly where we were.
0: So we're going to have a national commission on electoral reform. Sounds like the most Polly McKenzie thing you could imagine. Andy Burnham has not specified which of the exciting types of proportional representation he favours. Polly, which one should we do? Or can we just pick five in a list? Because that's the whole point.
1: Obviously, what we should have is single transferable vote in multi-member constituencies.
0: Yeah, I don't know why I even asked. I'm sorry.
1: But can I just super quickly come back on what Sally said? This idea that we can join the EU for like growth, but we can't go back to immigration. Let's just remember that net migration was way lower when we were in the European Union, and small boat crossings were substantially reduced. And being in the EU is actually a way to be part of solutions on controlling the external borders of the EU.
3: I didn't mean it as simplistic as it sounded. In a sense, I said we've got to win the arguments around immigration to have the arguments about the economy. I suppose that's what I really mean.
0: Yeah, see, typically, as with all debates about the EU, people keep talking about it, even when I've tried to change the subject.
1: That's because electoral reform is easy, Hugo. Single transferable votes, multi-member constituencies, if you have a just sort of list system whereby everybody does one vote nationally and the parties get to choose their sort of like top 50 people, and you just go down the list according to the exact proportions, what you end up with is basically far too much party control, and people have to play internal games to sort of like get their way up the list, and are horrible to each other if they're anywhere near the boundary of where they might win or lose, and everyone's a national MP, which means you don't have that sense of connection to an intimacy with place. Hence, there's one simple answer. Let's fast forward to the end of the discussions.
0: Danny.
2: We have already had a national commission on electoral reform.
0: Wasn't on PR. Don't make me be as boring as I was in 2011,
3: it was
0: please.
2: The Roy Jenkins commission. Jenkins had a commission that came out with the idea of AV plus. So rejected STV, the system that Polly suggested, because of the size of the constituencies. There'd be 350,000 people in a constituency, so many candidates, hard for people to choose. So the way that they had it is they had all alternative vote plus. So it's a mixed system. You have alternative vote, in other words, you have a preferential vote within a constituency for a single member, and then you add in members to get proportionality.
3: That's Scotland, isn't it?
2: So the big thing about that they've now got the big thing that was different about Andy Burnham's speech from that previous promise is he promised Labour would fight the next election on PR or electoral reform, let's call it that, and that is a big step forward, and let's see whether that actually happens, but it's obviously a pitch to the Liberal Democrats. It's very significant saying that. So I think moving closer to, as you pointed out, Scotland system and to the Roy Jenkins Commission system, you know, does seem like a very likely outcome, and more likely than single transferable vote, more likely also than a pure AV system, because we already had a referendum on that which lost 70-30, so it would be difficult to return to that.
0: But look, if we're going to have a referendum on electoral reform and another referendum on Brexit, it's going to be the 2010s all over again, isn't it?
3: I don't think there's a proposal for a referendum on AV report.
2: No, that's not what he's proposing.
3: Yeah. He's proposing it's in the manifesto.
2: Yes, so that's the doing it anyway. That is in fact the big step forward.
0: Yeah.
2: So the big step forward in this speech was not another commission on it. It is I'm going to run the next general election with the Labour Party committed on electoral reform. And given the way that it looks like the next parliament will map out, that's a pretty big promise. I do think all of us who've argued about electoral reform in the past have got to look at the system and think, well, you could get a government that had a majority on 28% of the vote, the same percentage that Michael Foot mm-hmm. had a landslide defeat on. How comfortable are we with that? So it definitely, I'm very worried about a political system that ends up with us not really being able to have a majority government. But it may be that this system doesn't produce that. And you've got to start looking at a system that has multi-parties in, but is designed for only two parties, which is probably what we've got at the moment. And, you know, it does, even for opponents of electoral reform that I've been for some time, I haven't always been, you know, it's a question.
0: I always find it interesting how people's views on this, I'm not saying this is you, but people's views on this flip depending on the fortunes of the parties they favour. I was speaking to Richard Tice just the other day. The reform used to be madly in favour of electoral reform. They seem to have gone off it.
2: Yeah, so one question about you have to ask about the electoral reform system is, no question, UKIP came into the system, and actually before that the BNP came into the system, because the European elections had proportional representation.
3: Yes.
2: So it's definitely a big disadvantage, and I think a degree of uncertainty about this subject, which I've suffered from for a long period of time, is sort of appropriate, really.
3: Okay.
0: Well, look, thank you very much indeed to Sally, Polly and Danny as ever. We will see you next time when we'll be talking about the Tory conference. Can they turn around their position in the polls? Who knows? Thank you very much indeed for listening. I've been the extremely mean Hugo Rifkind. We'll see you soon.

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2: I thought that I'd seen beauty. 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I thought that I'd known wonder, then sailed beneath these skies. 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
4: Good morning, I'm Daisy Steele. Britain is holding emergency talks with European allies amid fears of a worsening diesel crisis. President Trump is threatening to halt US diesel exports unless Europe releases some of its emergency fuel reserves to help bring down prices. Any disruption to supplies could put further pressure on businesses and motorists, with diesel already costing more than £2 a litre. Marco Forgione is from the Chartered Institute of Export and International Trade.
5: The impact of an export ban by the US would be immense on the global economy. The US is now the world's largest energy exporter. So the challenges we face as a result of President Trump imposing a ban are huge.
4: A British Iranian man has been detained on suspicion of preparing a terrorist attack following the security alert at RAF Fairford. The suspect was arrested in London, where counter-terror police are searching two properties. Andy Burnham said there were strong indications Iran was involved. Hundreds of prisoners are being freed early from jails across England and Wales in an effort to tackle overcrowding. They're among thousands of offenders due to be released ahead of schedule over the next 10 months. A woman on death row in Tennessee is critically ill in hospital after surviving two attempts to execute her. Krista Pike was injected with two doses of pentobarbital, and the state's governor has now suspended executions for the rest of the year and ordered an independent review. Hundreds of visitors to the British Museum say they were turned away from the Biotapestry exhibition despite having tickets. Some had queued for up to an hour before the museum closed early for a corporate event sponsored by Samsung. The museum has apologised and says those affected will be refunded and offered another chance to see the tapestry for free. Now, with the sport, here's Hugo Chambre.
6: A first win in seven for Wales in the Nations League as they beat Norway 2-1. Their manager Craig Bellamy got his first victory over a top 10 team in the world, but his side still sit bottom of their group. Meanwhile, Portugal beat Denmark 4-2 despite Cristiano Ronaldo's absence. Greece also held the Netherlands to a 2-2 draw. Elsewhere, a change in tone from the Prime Minister on Manchester City in the last day. A Downing Street statement reads, "Wherever wrongdoing is established, those responsible should be punished." Previously, Andy Burnham had said he'd be really concerned to lose the Emirati owners from the Premier League. Parliament's Treasury Committee is asking HMRC to investigate potential unpaid tax and possible criminal charges that could result from the Independent Commission's findings. City are expected to appeal imminently. And at next year's Cricket World Cup, England will have been drawn in a pool with New Zealand, South Africa, Sri Lanka and Bangladesh. India, Pakistan and Australia all sit in the other group. There's more at thetimes.com.
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4: Hello, welcome to Frontline with me, Kate Chabot, and we're joined today by British Army veteran and Ukraine resident Sean Pinner. Sean fought with Ukraine to defend Mariupol in 2022. He survived capture and torture by the Russians and is now a journalist for London Loves Business and writes a Substack about the war called Voices from the Front. It's Thursday, the 1st of October. Sean, great to see you again. Welcome back to Frontline.
7: Yeah, it's a pleasure to be back.
4: And you are just back in Dnipro from a trip back to Britain. And again, the city where you live has been attacked. Just tell me what's been happening in Dnipro.
7: I just literally got in off a 27-hour journey from the border, the Polish border, into Ukraine. I live in Dnipro, roughly the centre of Ukraine, towards the east of Kiev. And came in late last night and already the sirens were going and jet drones were coming in this morning. The sound of air defence, which I've just wrote, like you said, an article about that, about the new noises that we're sort of hearing on the front lines. But it's the same as normal. I mean, Russia's attacking through the day. And this is an adjustment that many here are now having to make. I mean, they hit recently the New Continent shopping mall, which was, you know, Saturday afternoon, and opposite that is a very popular river walk where, you know, there's children and people trying to escape the war, essentially. And that's literally less than 50 metres the other side of the road to that. And that was hit, you know, in the afternoon. And that's what we're coming up against now, these direct hits with passenger trains, shopping malls, schools, anything really. Now they're hitting.
4: And you write that the massive combined attack on Kyiv and the surrounding areas in recent days looks like Russia has begun the winter campaign against Ukraine's energy infrastructure.
7: Yeah, I mean, it's seasonal change for the military. This has been going on for 8 years. It's just that Russia's got better at it. It's the innovations brought, you know, modern warfare to a new level now. And you've got jet drones, which they've got the advantage of. We're still struggling to take them out. So and that's just off the back of not having enough Patriots and interceptors to take out Russian ballistics. So, you know, the winds sort of switched. It was only a couple of months ago people were talking about Ukraine winning and, you know, they've got the upper hand. You know, the wind was at our back and now it's switched again. So, and that's normal on front lines. You know, the front lines change quite frequently. Innovation and technology changes. But this is now going into a winter which could be very brutal for Ukraine off the back of the energy infrastructure being hit. It's been hit, in fairness, the last couple of months, but I think this is the most concerted concentration of Russian hardware hitting the energy sector, which significantly sort of changes their strategy this time of the year.
4: Are you doing anything yourself to prepare for winter?
7: Yeah, I mean, I think I've written about it before. I've talked about it before. Generally, we're quite lucky. We've got solar panels that heat the water and the underground, and they heat the underground pipes. So through the winter, we get some sort of heat in the house. We've got an inverter, battery banks. We've got a diesel generator if it really goes bad. So, you know, touch wood, for the large portion of power cuts we get in Dnipro, I don't really see them unless they're really, really bad. And they've just been repairing water pipes locally. So Dnipro is a bit different to Kyiv. We're only 2 hours from the front lines here, but Kyiv's getting the focus of attacks. And it, you know, again, you can go for a week here not even realise there's a war on, and then when it does hit, it's pretty big, and that just reminds you, you know, where you are.
4: You definitely did feel the consequences of the war, though, with your travelling in and out of the country in the last week, particularly in the aftermath of that attack on the train carrying foreign politicians and military figures near the Polish border. What was that journeying like?
7: Several months ago, I would say it was pretty normal. You could get out of Dnipro within about 15 to 17 hours on an overnight, quite comfortable carriage. But that's changed now, you know, since, you know, Russia's actively searching for passenger trains, more so in the east. It's more dangerous if you're thinking about coming from Kyiv east on the train. You know, you're going to have to rethink that moving forward, because now, you know, if you get to places like Dnipropetrovsk and into Zaporizhia, it's very difficult to keep that train timetable moving. And like I said, my 15-hour journey is now a 27-hour journey where we're trying to sneak through, stop through the night, debus the train maybe 10 times, I think, the last night. I lost count after 10 times, where at one point jet drones were flying over the train and one of them was circling and three jet drones were within proximity of the train, which made us leave the train. And most of the trains contain elderly and kids, families, who are trying to just get to other parts of Ukraine. So, you know, it's not really much military on those trains. It's just that now there's a concerted effort by Russia to hit those passenger trains and those arteries going to the connecting the major city.
8: So what happens when you're on the train and the jet-powered drones are nearby? Can you just talk me through what the drill is exactly? What did you do?
7: Well, you're literally, the conductor will come and tell you that we're evacuating the train and it will stop pretty much anywhere. But what I've noticed is that a lot of the train drivers are moving to areas where they've got embankments either side, tree cover. I mean, it's really hard to hide a locomotive train. But you can see that where they're picking these stops, sometimes on platforms. And you're told to move 200 metres away from the train as quick as you can. And everyone's on their phones, getting their coats on, especially this time of year as it starts to get colder. There was a kid who, you know, one of the conductors was trying to play down the importance to the children. So he brought out sweets and actually got the kid to go to each door saying, evacuate the train, you know, trying to get him involved to stop thinking about, the worst things that can happen. So there's a lot going on. The routine is pretty slick. Everyone's off and into the wood line and you're there until the threat's passed, which could be 5 minutes in some cases or, you know, 2 or 3 hours as it was last night with the attacks on, you know, across the country.
8: And this happened to you 10 times, you said?
7: Yeah, sometimes we can get maybe a kilometre and we're off again. So there's quite a lot of control between the conductors who are talking to a central mainframe or a central point who are telling them to, you've got drones in your ear, you want to stop and get the passengers off. And we've seen the outcomes of that. You know, we've seen Sumi, we've seen Boris Johnson come under it recently. You know, this is not over exaggerating the situation here. These trains are being hit with civilians on and possibly I called it probably the most dangerous training journey you're going to take in Europe, possibly the world at the moment. You don't know if you're going to see the end of your journey, and that's the truth of it.
8: Obviously, it must be having quite a big psychological and practical impact on people living in Ukraine. What effect is it having on the country and its ability to function when the rail network is being targeted in this way?
7: It's having a detrimental effect, I think. It's not deterring from what I've seen on the trains. People are, the trains are still full. This time of year, people are coming back from holidays or still going out to them. So the trains generally are pretty full. You have to book in advance to get a ticket. So I don't see that deterring very much. But it's obviously having a major impact because those trains are now being tied up, not for 15 hours, but in my case, 27 hours now. I've lost a day of travelling through delays, through the Russians, Russian attacks with the drones. So it's having quite an impact on really how you get around the country to a degree. Now you have to use car, which is probably a safer route.
8: But what is interesting is that despite the danger, it's not deterring people like you going in and out of the country.
7: No, for me, it's still, complacency brings its own problems. I've talked about that no end. You know, you can actually walk, as I said, walk around in the Dnipro and not see anything for a week. And then suddenly it all just comes hurtling in. And those people that are in shops or supermarkets, it does, even my wife and I have had chats where we've said, do we want to get some picture frames? Do we go to the epicentre or not? Knowing that Russia's targeting epicentres. You know, do we really want to go there and get it? Do we really want to go to to Metro, where, you know, to get our food, and that's being actively targeted by Russia. And they are active. I mean, you've seen the Kherson, where they're even going after a greengrocer who's, you know, just selling his wares at the side of the road. I mean, that's how bad it's got. And I think generally people are concerned that nobody's saying anything. You know, it doesn't feel like anything's being done. I think that's probably where people are in quite a bit of shock.
8: Yeah, I'll ask you a little bit about that in a moment. But just tell me, what was it like when you crossed into Poland, across the border? Did you feel, given what's been happening recently and that train being targeted, did it feel more of a flashpoint to you when you actually crossed in to Poland?
7: Yeah, because when I left, the delays actually brought us, you know, dead in time for the attacks on the train station in Kiev. You never get a break. You know, it's you're out, you're in, you're traveling. Suddenly, the train station you're passing through in Kiev gets attacked. You know, we were quite lucky that the station wasn't hit itself. But, you know, rail workers died and trains were taken out. And So you'll never get a break until you get to that border, you know. And when you cross the border, you just think a big sigh of relief. My first thoughts went to the workers who just literally got back on a train and drove straight back into the drone threat, you know, knowing what they were going back into. They didn't get a flight out or get to see their parents or a holiday. You know, they're just, thank you very much, and they're back in, taking a lot of Ukrainians back into the country. So, you know, they're as much under threat now as you guys on the front line. So, you know, that's how bad it is at the moment.
8: I'm just really interested to hear your perspective on this threat that's been made by Russia. A document sent to NATO warning of the high risks of the outbreak of a direct armed conflict, it says, threatening to use nuclear weapons against NATO countries over what it says are potential military operations to blockade its exclave, Kaliningrad. This is the most direct threat yet, as I understand it. What do you think of that? And I mean, what is the reaction in Ukraine when those kind of threats are made?
7: Well, I mean, there's a lot to unpack there. I mean, you could say this is the 6,400 and whatever threat he's made, you know, with nukes. I mean, Dmitry Medvedev makes them every week. It's become a bit of a comical joke, but this is serious. And you know, every threat needs to be taken seriously. And, you know, I just seen that, to be honest. I literally came in and couldn't believe

0: Conquest, I don't believe. I mean, they've got to expect that if they use nuclear weapons, they're going to get a response. So, yeah, I haven't seen them at the moment. They're pretty bad shape, the Russians. They're looking to they're losing about 40,000 personnel a month, which is considerably high. 250,000 of those have been named in a recent investigation. So, he's not doing too well with 1.5 million casualties. I mean, who is he going to use? He's got to do a mobilization because the figures, don't stand up. So he's going to have to mobilize. He's going to have to bring more troops in, and they're losing a phenomenal amount of troops at a time where the Ukraine military is doing quite well around Lyman and showing what they can do. And unfortunately, the bombing in Kyiv takes that all the limelight away from that and actually taking ground 200 square kilometres.
1: And as you say, I mean, despite what's happening on the battlefield and Operation Vivaldi showing some successes for Ukraine, Putin is emboldened, and his behavior, the Russian behavior in recent days and weeks, series of Russian drones entering the airspace of various countries close to Ukraine, three in a day, I believe, over Moldova, Romania forced to respond, Poland as well, two in a month near its border. It's even changing its rules of engagement so fighter pilots can shoot them down more quickly. They don't have to see them anymore. They just have to catch them on the radar. I mean, do you think we are edging closer to some kind of confrontation? Does it feel like that to you?
0: Yes, to be honest. And I think Trump makes it even more unstable. And not just him, but Europe's response. I think people could take a lead from Poland. Poland's like been my second home, traveling through there all the time and going back to the UK occasionally. So you only have to see on the runways at Rzeszów how serious they're taking it with, Patriot systems all the way down the runway. So, we need to be taking a leaf out of their book and they, because they know they're next. It was when I was in captivity, it was made clear to me that when the wind was at the back at the start, when they were making good progress, that the next stop would be Poland. I mean, I don't think that's changed.
1: Is that what they said to you?
0: Yeah, absolutely. Yeah, when I was in captivity, not just one, but quite a few people, they were cock-a-hoop then, obviously, because they were making ground and, they'd just taken Mariupol. So that, they thought the wind was at their back. And, 5 years later, their 3-day SMO sort of backfired. It hasn't gone anywhere, at the expense of 1.5 million, as I said, Russians. So it was a different time, but I still don't think that's changed. I think Putin's, imperial ambitions are exactly the same as they were then. And he won't stop because he's not succeeded in any of his reasons for invading Ukraine in the first place. He's not achieved any of those goals. Did he stop NATO? No, it grew. Has he denazified the Ukrainian? No. The only success he's had is the Southern Land Corridor. And that's under a considerable amount of pressure. So it's quite me. And if he loses that, I think that's a Putin killer.
1: And you said earlier, one of the problems is the lack of reaction when Russia is continuing these operations, the sabotage operations, the constant and daytime now attacks on cities around Ukraine. And the foreign minister, Andrei Sybiha, complained about that, saying that the lack of repercussions is encouraging Russia to go even further. What do you think, what kind of repercussions would you like to see?
0: Oh, how far do you want to go back? I mean, the minute North Korea came into the operational theatre, I was saying NATO should be at the Dnipro River, and protecting Europe. So you can go as far back as then. Has he used nukes yet? No. I think we are changing. It's really slow, and it's really hard to sort of watch when you see UN totting up the same casualty figures as we were getting in 2022, which means the situation's getting worse. They're also suggesting that, the rhetoric and how they're targeting these civilian sites are genocidal by nature, yet we're not allowed to say the G word, So these organizations that I grew up with that were meant to be policing this. You've got to remember, Russia's a permanent member of the UN Security Council. And these guys are meant to be enforcing the laws of war. And yet you're seeing cities get demolished, schools get hit, hospitals just been hit, institutions, universities. These are not military sites. They're way off the front. And yet they're regularly being hit.

0: and nobody's doing anything. And I was, as a former member of the UN and served in Bosnia with the Blue Beret, you know, then it was something. You felt you were doing some good, you know, as a peacekeeper. Now, I mean, Guterres is has really taken UN, it's taken UN, and it's been slain. You know, it really has. And Trump's just adding to that now, which is deeply difficult to watch. And nobody really understands or knows the outcome.
1: Since you mentioned the UN, can we talk a little bit about what's going on in Kherson Oblast specifically? It's been mentioned by the UN because of the news of the plight of the Ukrainians who are trapped in that occupied city of Oleshky. Could you, and the UN say they're trying to get food to those people. There have been news reports about people being so desperate they're having to boil grass and weeds to eat. Can you just, first of all, just put us into the kind of context about Oleshky, about the city, where it lies, and who controls what on the ground in that area?
0: Well, it's on the left bank. It's literally in the occupied territories. I know Oleshky quite well, and it's where we used to do our training as Marines within the Ukrainian military. The largest expanse of desert in Europe as a factoid. I mean, it's a beautiful part of the country. Yeah, I mean, I can relate to it quite well, being in Mariupol encircled, 200 kilometres deep encirclement, and fighting for my life there, including not having food and running out of ammunition. So it is it's something I can understand. It's nothing new, which is, you know, Russia doesn't allow even people to visit, you know, prisoners to check on their welfare. So is it really concerned about the citizens of Oleshky? It's even faking voting percentages in the recent elections. I think I read 70% of Oleshky voted in the elections. I mean, most of those are starving, surrounded by mines. So it's very difficult to get in. Russia, again, will not have that. It will not open those corridors to get those people out. And that's where we sit with it. You've seen what's happened in Kherson. A lot of the cities along the front line are now coming under the same strategy by Russia, which is, you know, a drone siege, if you will. You know, drones, jet drones hitting infrastructure within those cities. And then, you know, those FPV drones coming in, taking out anything that moves, you know, and making it uninhabitable, which is what they want to do. So Kherson's just now manifested into Zaporizhia. It's going to turn into Sumy as a strategy for Russia to just kill anything within those city areas that are moving, which is devastated for those cities.
1: And they won't let their residents out?
0: No.
1: I've heard it's possible they're using them as human shields because they have important military assets there. Have you heard something about that?
0: Oh, I've only read what I've got back today. I've been on the train for 27 hours, so I'm sort of catching up with news at the moment. Yeah, while I'm getting bombed and stuff. So
1: I appreciate you even talking to us because I'm sure you haven't had much sleep, Sean. Just we talk a little bit more about the positive details, though, from the battlefield because of Operation Vivaldi and the commander of the Third Army Corps. Has announced that after the third phase, a total of 176 square kilometres has been liberated. In your experience, Operation Vivaldi an open secret amongst people like yourself for all those 4 months that was kept under wraps?
0: Well, we've all got friends who are serving in those battalions, and especially me. And yeah, I mean, if I had a debate with someone the other day, it's really disappointing to see the regurgitated news that's going along with people trying to be the first to uncover what's going on in around Lyman, you know.
1: And you knew already, right?
0: Yeah, we're sitting here. If I wanted to bring up a meal blogger site and put something, my map behind me, I could have that, you know, pretty much mapped out. And, you know, it's difficult to remain silent. Not everybody did. Some didn't. But, you know, OPSEC as a soldier is key. You want to go off as long as you can before anybody finds out. And people already started to ask questions, and some people really good and kept OPSEC. But, yeah, between us, we sort of knew what was going on, and people sort of go missing and, you know, you wonder what they're doing and then come back 2 months later. That's quite normal. The people who are actually doing stuff here, doing here on the front lines are not on social media. They're not Twittering or doing anything like that. You won't hear from them. They just get on with the job. And they're the people we sort of know. We don't want to hang around with those guys, you know, who are just trying to get points, which is what I'm talking about now with various people about that regurgitating culture of news. While, you know, some reporters and journalists are risking their life on the front lines, you know, and then you see someone on YouTube who's regurgitating the story from someone who's not even in the country and making ever such a lot of money from it.
1: Thank you, Sean.
0: Thanks for having me on.
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12: 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The value of investments and the income from them can fall as well as rise, and you may not get back the amount originally invested.
13: Good morning, I'm Daisy Steele. Britain has held emergency talks with European allies over fears of a worsening diesel crisis. President Trump is threatening to halt US diesel exports unless countries, including France and Germany, release fuel from their emergency reserves. The UK is particularly exposed because it relies heavily on American supplies. Diesel prices here are already at record levels. Energy analyst Ellen Fraser told Times Radio the stakes are high.
14: Ultimately, this has come home to roost in the US around the challenge that was created in the Strait of Hormuz and in the Middle East. And now, of course, America is in a really tricky position because their diesel prices are going through the roof. What Europe really doesn't want to do is give away its reserves when actually there's no clear line of sight to an immediate resumption of flows through the Strait of Hormuz, particularly of diesel. So we're seeing crude move, but we're not seeing refined products move in the volumes that we need.
13: A British-Iranian man has been arrested in connection with the suspected terrorist plot at RAF Fairford. The 25-year-old was detained in London on suspicion of preparing acts of terrorism. Five other men arrested near the airbase on Sunday remain on police bail. Around 700 prisoners are spending their first night out of jail after being freed early to ease overcrowding in England and Wales. A further 3,800 are expected to be released in stages by next summer, with prisons currently operating at around 98% capacity. The government insists the measures are necessary to prevent the criminal justice system from running out of space, but concerns remain over whether the probation services can cope with the extra workload. Criminology professor Francis Paik says the scale of the crisis meant the government had little choice but to act.
10: It's probably inevitable at this stage to do something radical because prisons are bursting at the seam. And at present, with prisons so overcrowded and understaffed, there's little hope of them being effective in the way of rehabilitation. So something's got to happen. Something's got to be done. The phased approach makes sense. Don't just open the gates too wide too soon.
13: A lawyer for a death row inmate who suffered two failed attempts to execute her with lethal injections says she's getting life-saving medical care. Krista Pike was sentenced to death for killing a classmate in 1995, but her execution was halted after her lawyers claimed she was alive and audibly snoring. The governor of Tennessee says an investigation will be launched. Her attorney, Randy Spivey, says the whole process was botched.
15: Last night, the execution team attempted to establish an IV line for an hour. I counted at least seven needles used in her left arm alone, one of which appeared to be bent when it was pulled from her arm after an unsuccessful attempt.
13: 1 year on from the Heaton Park terror attack in Manchester, one of the survivors wants the Prime Minister to do more to tackle anti-Semitism online. Yoni Finley was hit by a stray bullet as he barricaded the door of his synagogue.
16: At some point, somebody has to say enough is enough. Hate is allowed to spread on social media platforms. The government absolutely bears a responsibility to put a stop to that in whatever way they can.
13: Two people died in the attack on the holiest day of the Jewish calendar, Yom Kippur. And Andy Burnham has clarified his comments on Manchester City. He previously said he would be really concerned if City's Abu Dhabi owners sold the club. But now a number 10 spokesman says there can't be any suggestion that anyone is above the rules. An independent commission found City had breached the Premier League's financial rules. For a roundup of the news on demand, find the Times Radio news briefing on the Times Radio app.
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18: It's really good to have you with us on Pienaar and Friends, an hour of good conversation in very good company, which tonight is Rachel Cunliffe back with us from the New Statesman. Hi, Rachel.
19: Hello.
18: And Ollie Cole back with us for about the fourth or fifth time today. Good to see you, Ollie.
20: Hi, John.
18: Always a pleasure. Can I start with you, Ollie, and your thought for the day?
20: The Lib Dems are at war. It's huge. So obviously they had their conference a couple of weekends ago, and there was a big question over sort of Ed Davies' leadership and how robust it was. And there was this question over also whether any MP in the Liberal Democrats would be, you know, happy to actually put their head above the parapet and actually say, I disagree with something that this party is doing. Now, Ed Davey came out just a couple of days ago and said that the triple lock can't be where Andy Burnham funds social care from. He's been pretty sure about that. I mean, it goes to the Lib Dem vote, the heart of the Lib Dem vote, you know, introduced 15 years ago, pension of poverty, but tackling that, big part of that, the triple lock. However, this National Care Service feels like and should be somewhere that the Liberal Democrats are trying to work with government, trying to make some successes. We know Ed Davies' story about care. So he came out this morning and said that actually, you know, keeping the triple lock, you know, that's a red line for us. We can't do it. Someone has now gone over the top. So Tom Gordon, a Liberal Democrat MP, the MP for Harrogate and Knaresborough, has written this really lengthy takedown of Ed Davey today, saying, I listened to Ed Davey this morning and frankly, I think he missed the point. The idea that we're keeping the triple lock to help millennials is at best for the birds and at worst downright insulting. I say that as a millennial. The case for the triple lock is a worthy one, stopping pension of poverty. I want that as much as anyone. income, but pensioners are now less likely to be in poverty than children or working age adults. And he basically rips Ed Davies' argument apart, says, you know, we really have to rethink this. The idea that the Liberal Democrats came out straight away against the one way in however many years the government has actually laid out some sort of plan for funding a national care service, something the Liberal Democrats have been banging the drum on for ages, is mad. And I just think it's really interesting that actually, for all that talk of party conference, the fact that there's sort of feverish pitch always about leadership, the fact that a couple of weeks later we've now had one MP go over the top and say, no, Ed Davies got this wrong, is the first sort of fracturing for what I can see over the next perhaps 12 months as people chipping away at Ed Davies' authority, and there being a really, really big conversation for Liberal Democrats over what direction they are going to head in and whether Ed Davies is the man to lead them there.
18: That's interesting, Rachel.
19: Oh, it's fascinating on several levels. One, I think, is that Ed Davies' whole thing was social care. So actually, it was very interesting which way Ed Davies was going to jump on the reforming the triple lock in order to fund social care, given that he has campaigned really hard on that issue. It's a core issue. So it was, I think, always a risk for him to go in the direction of defend the triple lock, because that's what parties do, because they smell an electoral advantage. Anytime any party goes over the top and says, maybe we should reform the triple lock, all the other parties sense an advantage and go, we'll keep the triple lock, even though the consensus in Westminster is that it's not sustainable. But I also think there's this question about what do the Lib Dems want to be, or who do they want to be for? They've done very, very well as the party in the South, in the home counties, that isn't the Conservatives. But there's a ceiling to that. And you speak to Lib Dems and they go, you know, what happened to trying to appeal to kind of the Nick Clegg demographic, younger people, obviously hoping that they'll have forgotten the tuition fees debacle. And I think you saw some of that with that comment there. As you were reading it out, I was like, tick, tick, tick, pension of poverty, yes, but significantly lower than working age poverty or child poverty. Triple lock has done its job, tick, yes. Like, all of these arguments, they're very well rehearsed, and you hear those arguments in Westminster behind closed doors from all parties. You heard it from Reform about a year and a half ago.
20: Yeah. Richard Tice on Times Radio said it wasn't sustainable in the long term.
19: Exactly.
20: And then, you know, a year later, no, we'll obviously never touch the triple lock ever. And yes, it's sort of one of those boxes you just don't open.
18: Yeah. There's a lot more agonising behind the scenes in various parties on the triple lock than you see out in public. I mean, the Conservative line on the triple lock is, leave it alone. People have earned their done. They've done their time. They've done their work. They've contributed. Leave it alone. You've got people like Jeremy Hunt who comes out and says, look, we need to look at this this thing. And I think we know there are others in the Conservative Party, aren't there, Rachel and Ollie, who take the same view as Jeremy
20: Hunt. Who's now the Shadow Foreign Secretary, I think, once said something about needing to tinker with the triple lock and it being unsustainable. You know, everyone knows that it's this massive financial burden.
19: I was at a dinner with an unnamed Conservative MP quite recently, and they were saying that they thought what Kemi Badenoch should do to kind of cement the Conservative Party's fiscal responsibility credentials was come out in favour of reforming the triple lock for all of those reasons, for the sake of, you know, we're the responsible party, and also we are the party that is prepared to tell the truth and prepared to offer something to young people. Yes. And he thought that could be Kemi Badenoch's big offering. Ahead of the next election. Obviously, it doesn't look like it will be.
18: And I don't think we've got, I was just talking a moment ago to Luke Trill, but I don't think we've got data yet on the way Andy Burnham's conference leadership speech may have moved the dial on some of these policy issues as well. You can put together thoughts on the welfare system, including the triple lock, but when you weigh it against the idea of a national care service, and then you try and lace in the thought that actually it couldn't pay for it in its present form, but you try and balance some of that stuff up. It'd be interesting to see some public opinion on that.
19: There was a Snap YouGov poll that I think found 48% in favour of what Andy Burnham had suggested and 28% against, which is pretty seismic given that if you poll on just the triple lock, historically it's about 60% in support. So clearly his ability to tell that story and make that case and join it all up resonated. But as you say, the triple lock changes on their own will not pay for the care plan as proposed.
18: And I wonder if, when you put the thing in the balance and do a little bit of dissection on it, that opinion poll, quick snap poll reflects
20: it's reflection. It's really difficult things to poll, right? And that's why politics is so difficult to navigate, because you go, what if we scrap the triple lock? No, terrible idea. Well, what if it paid for a care service? Yes. Now I like it again.
18: Well, exactly.
20: But what if it didn't pay for a care service? Now I like it less.
18: Yes.
20: What if this? What if that? And suddenly you go, no, I hate it. It's awful. Yeah. I don't like any of it.
19: And that's it. You know, get rid of the pollsters, except the ones who make word clouds about
18: There's an awful lot of cake and eatery about polls on that subject. Rachel, what is your thoughts on it?
19: Oh, another Andy Burnham conference speech announcement on a National Commission on Electoral Reform, which is something that campaigners have been, really, really hoped that, Andy Burnham would be their champion for, especially after May's local elections. And there's a piece in the Times today warning that it could be the end of Labour chance of ever winning a majority. We've got a piece on the New Statesman today by our data expert Ben Walker arguing similar. What I found interesting when I was reporting on the movement within Labour for PR prior to the local elections was that they don't see it that way. They see it as a way to actually save the Labour Party, because politics is so polarised, divisive and fragmented at the moment that you get very strange results. You've got people voting as if they're in a multi-party system for five or six parties. You've got people winning seats on 30 or 25 or even 20% of the vote. And they say that when that happens, the incentives on the centre are to kind of panic and to try and win votes from everywhere, and then you get confused about what you stand for. Are you going after votes on the right? Are you going after votes on the left? You lose a sense of your identity. Whereas if you kind of know the system that you're operating in and the system is proportional, you can be truer to what you stand for, and you trust that voters will come to you, and if they don't come to you, you can form a coalition afterwards with other parties, and you can kind of have that agreement out in the open rather than having it within the party behind closed doors. I don't know, that does sound somewhat idealistic. But I do think that arguments about changing our voting system or the franchise or anything else and going, will it be good for Labour? Will it be bad for Labour? Whatever. Yeah. That's the wrong way to think about it. The right way to think about it is it good for democracy? Yeah. Will it increase turnout? Will it increase people's sense that their democracy, their parliament actually represents them? Will it increase cooperation and long-term thinking on some of these really challenging issues like social care, for example? If the answer to those questions is yes, you should do it, even if it means you're less likely to have a majority.
18: Begin a conversation about electoral reform in a random group of people and you can be pretty sure eyes are going to glaze all over the place. but the consequences of this conversation are absolutely enormous and fascinating. We've been spending weeks upon months talking about the state of our parties against the background of a first past the post system, a winner takes all system in our to Westminster elections. When you start putting onto that map proportional representation, all of the talk that we've been obsessively discussing about the anti-reform tactical vote, which is maybe their biggest obstacle to getting where they need to be at election time, under a proportional system, that all changes. It's not about lining up behind the person who's there could be constituency lists and all
20: that. That's it. If you look at Wales, they've become Scotland. The official opposition, right?
18: Yeah, I mean, there are so many possible formulations.
20: That's the difficulty of it, if you put in a PR system but also compulsory voting, you get different results again.
18: For sure.
20: And again.
18: Yeah, yeah, and you can have constituency lists, you can have constituency votes on top of that, which is what they do in Scotland. But we're at the beginning of a discussion, we're going to be having that discussion.
20: Yeah.
18: But what does it all mean, depending on the any number of half a dozen systems that are going to be talked about?
19: We should have that discussion because it's not working.
20: We are the commission.
19: it's not working at the moment. And if we have the National Commission and it says actually politics is very complicated, first past the post, it's got its faults and its benefits, but it's the best system.
18: Yeah.
19: Fine. But we should be able to be honest about the ways in which our voting system does or doesn't work. And the other thing I think is worth remembering is that New Zealand in the 90s switched from first past the post to a form of proportional representation. And they had all the same arguments about it being the death of the two major parties.
18: Yeah.
19: And since then, the two major parties have remained the two major parties and have formed the governments in, I think, all subsequent elections. elections, one of which was a majority one, most of which they had a coalition partner. But they adapt, and Labour and the Conservatives could adapt, reform could adapt. So, you know, it's not like we're looking at the political landscape now and mapping it onto a PR system. You change this, everything else changes.
18: I'm here with Rachel Conley from The New Statesman and Ollie Cole from The Times Newsroom on Pienaar and Friends on Times Radio.
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18: And here on Pienaar and Friends, we've got Rachel Cunliffe from The New Statesman and Ollie Cole from The Times Newsroom. So, look, we now know the Prime Minister is going to be launching his plan to renew Britain's relationship with the EU to get closer, a lot closer, at a summit with Brussels in November. This is after he spoke about a referendum being possible in Labour's next election manifesto. Here's what he said to the BBC.
21: You know, I am saying, let's be clear about where we want Britain to go in the next decade. And I've asked people to join with me on that. The country cannot have a decade, another one, like the one we've just had, where we've had too much drift, too much division. I am very clear, and I will say this bluntly, Brexit has caused more harm than good.
18: So there was Andy Burnham. Rachel and Ollie, what do you think Andy Burnham wants from this?
19: To be re-elected.
18: Do develop that thought.
20: Kate Borsa is up next.
19: I think there has been this consensus in Westminster that Brexit has been incredibly damaging for the UK economy in the form that it came in, which, let's not forget, was not the form that was argued about when we were having the EU referendum 10 years ago. And we're looking for growth levers to pull, but you're also kind of looking at the reality that the British people seem to have noticed that it's not going too well either. And you've got to be careful with polling, because if you ask people, do they think it was the wrong decision, they'll say yes. If you say, do you think we should go back in, it's a much more nuanced answer. Doubly so if you then add in, well, do you think we should join the euro, do you think that we should join Schengen, you know, because we might have to go back in on very different terms to the terms that we left on. But I think the assessment that Andy Burnham made, that the present system isn't working, so what are the options? Customs union, single market, or a path towards rejoining, hinting at maybe having another referendum. That is kind of where the public are as well. It's where businesses are, who have been, particularly small businesses and exporters, who have been absolutely hammered by all the increase in red tape that they were promised was never going to happen. And it's politically risky because it gives Nigel Farage and Reform a platform and a cause just as they were starting to lose some of their momentum. But he's also kind of where the British people are.
18: Yeah. Your latter point. Do you think this was maybe a tactical mistake then?
19: I think if you just see politics in terms of tactics, in terms of if we say this policy, then the opposition party will say that and then we'll respond in this way, then you get bogged down in that and you lose your overarching trajectory, which is kind of what happened to Keir Starmer, so busy triangulating that people were sort of saying, well, I don't really know what he stands for. What's the point of him? So maybe in the short term, yes, maybe in the long term, yes. But if he genuinely believes it's what's best for the country, and there seems to be public support for at least having the conversation, then it shouldn't matter if it gives the opposition parties a day or two of ammunition. Also, you know, Reform are one thing, the Conservatives are another thing, because it also puts the Conservative Party in the position of having to say, well, what's our policy on this? And Kerry Badenoch has said we should be having the arguments from 10 years ago. Okay, Kerry Badenoch, do you think it's gone well? So there's more to this than just Reform.
18: I'm very impressed. I mean, you're in a mood of great political virtue this evening. First, you're telling us that when it comes to PR, you should look at the good of the country, never mind the short-term advantage of what it means for your party. Same thing on on Europe.
19: Well, this is why I'm not a politician. No one would ever elect me.
18: Not at all. I think you'd be a very good politician, and that's not an insult. Ollie, what are you thinking?
20: Well, you know, as you'll know, John, this time last week on this exact slot, I, you know, spoke about how actually probably the public wanted to move on from Brexit entirely. So did politicians. None of them wanted to open the wound that was Brexit vote. And actually, there was a world beyond Brexit that politicians, if they're brave enough, might want to live in and might want to navigate, and they could get. And despite saying all that, obviously, I really knew that Andy Burnham really wanted to reopen the Brexit argument. And I saw all this coming, obviously. What I think is interesting about it is actually the fact that he's done it now. I mean, we all were aware that Andy Burnham, in his heart of hearts, did want Britain to rejoin Europe and actually was a Remainer and this, that and the other. And those, you know, comments have clouded things in the Makerfield election and further. But actually making this argument now leads me to believe him when he says there won't be a general election until 2029. Due to the fact that he is allowing himself the space to have that argument and actually work out what that relationship should look like. And what happened after the Brexit referendum was David Cameron walked off and said toodaloo, out the door. And then there was this mass infighting in the Conservative Party that basically didn't stop until gone 2019. And we had a Ukraine war, we had a pandemic, and actually the debate that was supposed to happen, that David Cameron said when he left the steps of Downing Street, which is, this isn't my vision for the country, but it's someone else's, you need to take it forward and work out what it looks like for you. That debate, it happened in the factions of the Conservative Party. It didn't really happen across the country. Everyone went, we voted for Brexit, job done, move on, think about something else, and there was plenty to think about. So actually the fact that that debate can now happen in public and can now be led by a prime minister and happen and be responded to voters, I think gives him some wiggle room. And I think that's why he's done it now. You know, the idea that actually, okay, if he said, if this was a conference before general election and he said, you know, yeah, manifesto is going to be in that referendum in it, that would be it. I mean, you know, the Conservative Party would go for him, a decent amount of the press would go for him, Farage would go for him, it would be entirely messy, and the Lib Dems would probably say, well, hang on, we've been talking about this for years, you know, don't trust Labour who got it wrong the first time, why could they get it right now? But actually he's afforded himself the space, like we're talking about Care and the triple lock, to actually have this argument out loud. And I think that is quite brave politics, whether you think it's the right politics or not. It is quite a brave thing to do, because a lot of people, you know, probably don't necessarily want to have the horrible time of Brexit arguments again, but would welcome a conversation on where this country is and where it's going.
18: Yeah, and it would be, wouldn't it? It would be crass. It would be foolish to pledge either now or in November, when the Prime Minister starts laying out his options and gives his preference, or however he wants to do it, to say that we're heading towards a general election, whenever it comes, he will say another 2-3 years, with the manifesto that says we are going to have a referendum on Europe. How could you possibly sensibly promise a thing like that before you have a clue what the terms you would get out of Europe are going to be? And he doesn't know what those are going to be. You don't know what they're going to be. I don't know. Nobody can possibly know that. Who in Europe could possibly answer that question at this moment? Which is why, a little later, I put it, because I was talking to Stella Creasy, the Labour MP, chair of the Labour Movement for Europe, that look, maybe that isn't the right place to be. Maybe that isn't where we end up. Maybe we end up with a promise which says we will seek the best terms we can for rejoining the European Union, if that's where they go. And if we can get a deal, which we think we can sell on that occasion, then we will go to the country. This is what Stella Creasy had to say.
0: Yes, that's exactly what I'm saying. Let's find out what the deal is. But let's start by talking to Europe about what we share in common and what we want to address. You know, who goes into a negotiation saying, I don't want this, I don't want that, I don't want that, apart from a toddler? This is the time for grown-up politics, and that's what Andy's delivering.
18: So unless we get to November, Rachel and Ollie, and the Prime Minister somehow says, actually, yeah, we're going to go for the single market, we're going to go for the customs union, which is really hard to imagine, that's surely where we end up.
19: Well, it depends a lot on the EU, as you say.
18: Looking for the deal.
19: Well, but I think actually that looking for the deal also depends on the EU, because they've been somewhat blindsided by this. We've got this EU summit that's meant to be happening, and the EU officials thought that they kind of knew what the areas of discussion were. They're all sort of throwing around associate membership for Canada or associate membership for Australia. But I think that the most likely course of action is a series of, and it would have to happen closer to the election, I think, the actual negotiations part of it, to try and iron out what this deal would look like. But in the meantime, you have the conversation about actually it might be better. And I think Ollie's right that you lay the groundwork for that and you start making the case for what Britain in a reformed EU with a reformed EU relationship could look like. And I think it's very striking that we haven't had a government that was prepared to do that up until now, or prepared to even sort of admit that it hadn't worked out. And the other thing I think is that there have been so many occasions, thinking of the Windsor framework with Rishi Sunak, I'm thinking of the sort of Keir Starmer, I can't remember what it was called, the sort of Keir Starmer reset deal. What is it called, the reset deal?
20: Did it have a special name?
19: And on every occasion, the sort of Brexiteers, the sort of names that we'll all remember from the Brexit wars, came out afterwards and said, betrayal, this is what it will mean for, you know, betraying British fishermen, betraying British farmers, etc., etc., etc. And it blew over in about a day. So I think there is also political precedent for you move closer to Europe, you take a day or two's worth of backlash, and then it's kind of done and you don't suffer the political cost of that. So I think he's probably learnt from that too.
20: There's an interesting thing in also, I can't remember where I heard this, I think it was this morning on Times Daily Breakfast, or maybe yesterday, but the
19: time has lost all meaning.
20: It's been a long day. But someone was saying that what's interesting about the UK as well, and this is where, you know, Andy Burnham over the next couple of years is going to need to align where his government sits, is we are very, very rare as a country because we did Brexit. We have an entirely separate minister dealing with EU negotiations to the one that deals with trade with the rest of the world. And that means that you don't have a coherent vision of what Britain looks like on the world stage in trade terms and how it engages with partners. It's all a bit disparate. You've got someone working at the Cabinet Office to deal with the EU, and then you've got business and trade doing the rest. So actually having that coherent view across government will be the first challenge that Burnham needs to get over, as in, okay, if there are options for rejoining or joining parts of the EU or getting closer to the EU, how does that knock on to the rest of the trade that we've managed to gather and deals that we've signed in a post-Brexit world? The other thing I think is interesting about the fact that he's making this argument is it's possibly a signal that this is a British Prime Minister, we know he's talking about 10 years' time, who is looking at a world beyond Donald Trump being in the White House. You know, looking beyond that and thinking, actually, it has benefited Britain in some senses to not be in the line of fire when Donald Trump gets angry with Europe and trade tariffs and this, that and the other. We've been able to carve out certain things. But actually, that's not how America's going to function forever. And actually, way back when, under Joe Biden and further back, actually, Britain was the front door to Europe. And actually, if Britain is going to succeed, maybe it needs to do that again and look towards, perhaps if these midterms don't go well for Trump, perhaps, you know, the next electoral cycle, he's a bit of a sitting duck, look to a Britain that actually has to deal with the rest of the world through an EU lens, as well as just dealing with the EU while being quite close to it.
2: Of course, he could be a sitting duck in American domestic political terms. Trump, White House versus Congress. That doesn't mean that someone like J.D. Vance isn't going to be the president after. Anyway, this could go on forever, and it can't, because it's now time for the news.
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13: Good morning, I'm Daisy Steele. Britain is holding emergency talks with European allies amid fears of a worsening diesel crisis. President Trump is threatening to halt US diesel exports unless Europe releases some of its emergency fuel reserves to help bring down prices. Any disruption to supplies could put further pressure on businesses and motorists, with diesel already costing more than £2 a litre. Marco Forgione is from the Chartered Institute of Export and International Trade.
6: The impact of an export ban by the US would be immense on the global economy. The US is now the world's largest energy exporter. So the challenges we face as a result of President Trump imposing a ban are huge.
13: A British-Iranian man has been detained on suspicion of preparing a terrorist attack following the security alert at RAF Fairford. The suspect was arrested in London, where counter-terror police are searching two properties. Andy Burnham said there were strong indications Iran was involved. Hundreds of prisoners are being freed early from jails across England and Wales in an effort to tackle overcrowding. They're among thousands of offenders due to be released ahead of schedule over the next 10 months. A woman on death row in Tennessee is critically ill in hospital after surviving two attempts to execute her. Krista Pike was injected with two doses of pentobarbital, and the state's governor has now suspended executions for the rest of the year and ordered an independent review. Hundreds of visitors to the British Museum say they were turned away from the Biotapestry exhibition despite having tickets. Some had queued for up to an hour before the museum closed early for a corporate event sponsored by Samsung. The museum has apologised and says those affected will be refunded and offered another chance to see the tapestry for free. Now, with the sport, here's Hugo Chambre.
8: A first win in seven for Wales in the Nations League as they beat Norway 2-1. Their manager Craig Bellamy got his first victory over a top 10 team in the world, but his side still sit bottom of their group. Meanwhile, Portugal beat Denmark 4-2 despite Cristiano Ronaldo's absence. Greece also held the Netherlands to a 2-2 draw. Elsewhere, a change in tone from the Prime Minister on Manchester City in the last day. A Downing Street statement reads, "Wherever wrongdoing is established, those responsible should be punished." Previously, Andy Burnham had said he'd be really concerned to lose the Emirati owners from the Premier League. Parliament's Treasury Committee is asking HMRC to investigate potential unpaid tax and possible criminal charges that could result from the Independent Commission's findings. City are expected to appeal imminently. And at next year's Cricket World Cup, England will have been drawn in a pool with New Zealand, South Africa, Sri Lanka and Bangladesh. India, Pakistan and Australia all sit in the other group. There's more at thetimes.com.
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2: Man here with me on Pino and Friends. We've got Ollie Cole from the Times Newsroom and Rachel Cunliffe from the New Statesman. Now, let us talk, shall we, about early release of prisoners. Ollie has spent a large part of the day pacing up outside a prison.
20: For work.
2: Well, I did say outside. and we are seeing prisoners walking free, some 700 over the course of the day, under the latest tranche of releases under the early release scheme. Now, some have just served a third of their sentence. That's the criterion for these latest releases. The Justice Minister, Alex Norris, he put out a video this morning.
24: Release from prison doesn't mean freedom. We've got the widest range of tools ever to manage and punish those who leave prison. Exclusion zones, restriction zones, GPS monitoring, probation services, curfews, alcohol monitoring. Breaking these conditions will have consequences. You could be sent back to jail. These changes will protect the public, they will make sure the system doesn't collapse, and they'll put the victims at the heart of everything we do.
2: This is Alex Norris there with a bit of help of background music. Now, Ollie here was outside Wandsworth Prison then earlier on, Ollie, weren't you? And you, look, some of your conversations were absolutely fascinating. Should we just have a little listen back to a bit of it?
25: There's
7: They're letting out loads of people. You've got loads of people coming. So they've just kicked me out of prison with £12. Once I've gone and got a coffee and something to eat, I got no money. All these people that's in there are roundabouters. You come out, we're back in. I see the same people. I've been coming here since I was 21. I'm 43.
20: And what's your message to the Prime Minister, the Justice Secretary, to stop that happening?
7: You can't stop it happening. You can't. What are you going to do? I've just been in a cell full of cockroaches and rats. The windows have got holes in it. From drones coming in, they want to fix the drug problem in the prison. Drones coming in left, right and centre like it's Heathrow Airport.
20: And what's the first thing you're going to do now when you...
7: I'm going to get a coffee.
9: At least twice a week you hear the drones at night, but it's fair.
20: And are you glad to be out, I assume?
9: Oh yeah, I ain't going back.
20: No? Have you got anywhere to go today?
9: Yeah.
20: Yeah, you have.
9: Right, there's no probation, it's all finished.
20: All done?
9: Yep.
11: Yeah, same people, same something. This is my fifth time in prison. And since I've been coming in and out, I've seen the same faces.
2: So there were just some of the voices of some of the prisoners who were on their way out under the latest tranche of early releases, Ollie. I mean, some of these prisoners are going in and out at such a rate, and always with journalists and cameras and microphones outside, they're becoming media performers.
20: Yeah, I'm pretty sure a couple of them stood at the sort of gates before they walked out and almost did a press conference. I mean, they were stood there and they knew what the game was. You know, they knew that the press were outside. And they were also saying that, you know, the early release scheme has been the talk of the cells. You know, everyone's been talking about it, wondering whether they are, you know, up for early release or not. And what's really interesting is obviously some of them released today weren't part of the early release scheme. Some of them were just, you know, the prisoners are released every day.
2: Yes.
20: But what I thought was quite interesting was obviously they were all quite relieved to be out, but they were all quite fair-minded about it when thinking about actually the knock-on for victims, but the knock-on for themselves as well. The idea that actually, have they been in there long enough to prepare themselves for coming back out? Have they been prepared, you know, entirely properly? One guy said Wandsworth is in South London. He had to go to a probation meeting in Brent in North London, then to a job centre appointment in the afternoon that they'd set up for him in Central London, and then back to the accommodation they'd put on for him in South London. He was out at lunchtime. He had to do all of that by 5 p.m. with 12 quid and an old Nokia that they'd given him. And I sort of thought, well, no wonder people end up breaking their, you know, licence conditions or whatever. And you think, by the end of the day, if he hasn't got back by 5 p.m, he technically has breached his licence and he might end up back in there. So it's really interesting seeing that side of it, and it's so clear when you do see that side of it that obviously, you know, victims are at the heart of what the government's doing and need to be protected, and will be very, very worried about this. Mm. But it's so clear that the whole system is just buckling.
2: Yeah, I mean, in and out, victims and, in many cases, offenders. If we're going to be concerned with, one is to see an effective rehabilitation centre and bring down the rate of recidivism, we're going to have to think about prisoners and what is best for them as well, because whatever is happening, and not everything, but a lot of it is just not right. Victims, of course, on all of our thoughts. Jess Phillips, the former victims minister, she shared some of her worries about this a bit earlier on.
12: When the sentencing bill was going through, I was a Home Office minister, and I tried to put in place systems that would ensure that every single possible safeguard could be in place for victims of domestic abuse, so that they don't have to bear the burden of decades of failed prison place building. And I mean, look, I will see some of that come to fruition today, but I'm not convinced that Well, look, what I am convinced of is that there is loads more detailed work to do to stop women having to basically pick up the pieces of the failure of the state.
2: Jess Phillips there, and Cherie Blair, Casey, who's the ambassador for the charity Refuge and also has been a part-time judge, spoke to her earlier, and this is what she thought.
14: First of all, let's be realistic. As the guys you heard talking outside the prison are concerned, there's not much work going on with them to make them better people before they come out. So they're not getting any preparation. But I'm thinking more about how do we prepare with the victims? Because, you know, often when someone goes into prison, it may be the first time that the survivor of the violence has had time to actually undertake specialist support, relocate if necessary, and put a safety plan in place on the basis that they're going to be in for a certain set of time. Now, one of the problems that the Refuge is concerned about is the lack of notice, or very short notice, of an early release that the victims have.
2: Yes.
14: They can't actually prepare a meaningful safety plan if she learns too late that the perpetrator is coming out. And then I think in relation to protection, I am absolutely in favour of licence conditions, but they're only as good as their enforcement. You know, we know that there are concerns about electronic tagging, whether it's actually working, whether it can be interfered with, and whether the under-resourced probation service can respond quickly enough to breaches, because part of this criminal justice crisis isn't just lack of investment in our prisons or in our courts or in the police, all of which has happened. It's also been lack of investment and a very failed attempt at privatisation of our probation service, which has left them seriously short of resources and indeed bodies on the ground.
2: So Cherie Blair there, KC. The prisons are bursting. The probation office is straining to bursting point. That has a knock-on effect on overlooking, supervising offenders when they're released. It has an effect on trying to get offenders, once they're out of prison, back into society and working. Well, I did get a take also from the former High Court Judge Sir Nicholas Mostyn, who was pretty blunt about his views about the ballooning prison population.
1: Lower sentencing. They have passed a sensible law, which has just come into force, which says if a court is going to sentence somebody to 1 year, you can't. You have to give them a suspended sentence. But generally, the quantum of sentencing has got too high, in my opinion. If an attempted murder was receiving 8 years and it's now being up over 12 or 13 years, I mean, there has to be a sort of sociological justification for that kind of increase. And I think we need to look very carefully. If it is argued, say, oh, that judge is hopelessly liberal, he's going to reducing sentences. I'm only reducing sentences to where they were 50 years ago.
2: Yes.
1: Or 40 years ago, or 30 years ago. I'm not saying anything radical. It hasn't been done before. Society didn't collapse. Society wasn't, you know, in the thrall of complete crime and disorder because sentences were lower 30 years ago. On the contrary, they weren't. It wasn't.
2: So, Nicholas, mostly now the former High Court judge. So we were looking at a problem then, which is largely of our own creation, and a solution which is largely in our own hands, which doesn't mean it's at all remotely easy. We need more prison places. The target at the moment is something like 13,000 before 2030. Then you get into the budgetary problems, just on that piled high entry on the Chancellor's desk. And then you have, well, the problems of staffing, the whole lot of them, and inflation in sentencing in the courts. How do you deal with that? There are ideas for that. Politically, Rachel and Ollie, this is a problem the government can't win.
19: Well, every area of this issue is broken. The sentencing is broken. The, as you heard there, with inflation and sentencing, the prisons themselves are falling apart, as you heard from Ollie's interviewee, cockroaches and rats, but also severe staff shortages, which means that Wandsworth, I think it's quite normal to have prisoners locked up for 22, 23 hours a day, which means they can't go and do any of the rehabilitation workshops and courses on adult literacy or on jobs training that would potentially enable them to turn their lives around once they're out of prison. The probation service is falling apart as well, and none of the services which people need in order to keep them out of prison, so housing services and employment services, are anywhere near up to the level to be able to meet the demand. And as you heard from Jess Phillips there, also not enough is being done to warn and protect victims. I think the short notice point is actually more of an issue than the general principle of early release. The early release, I think, is the most viable option, but it needs to come hand in hand with proper warnings for victims so they have time to get their lives in order, and also proper resources for the probation service. Now, it's so much cheaper to deal with people on the probation side, on the licence side, rather than in prison itself. I think a full-time prison place costs between £30,000 and £50,000 per year, which is equivalent to some top private schools. Whereas if you're dealing with people out of prison, it's much, much, much cheaper. But you have to have the training programmes in place, the housing programmes in place, the addiction and mental health support issues in place. You have to have tags that actually work and are monitored, and a probation service that when they get a notification that a tag has been taken off, they know what to do with it. You have to understand, have awareness of which people are where, which is not the case at the moment. And you just kind of take a snapshot of it, like those people coming out that Ollie interviewed. You know, the guy who has to be five places before 5 p.m. was sort of 12 quid. I've heard stories of people who the discharge process from prison took so long, they missed their first probation appointment because they were still in prison when it was happening, and then got sent straight back. So every stage of it is broken, but you can't fix it unless you have an honest conversation about funding the justice system, and the justice system generally doesn't poll very highly in terms of being funded compared to the NHS or pensions or schools.
2: Yeah, Ollie.
20: Well, I mean, there you've heard it. I mean, the thing is, all you can do is put money into it. And the government is putting more money into probation. I mean, the amount of times I've heard about that $700 million being spent is remarkable and clocking up by the day. But, you know, they are recruiting some probation officers. They, I think, have recruited more than they expected in the last year, but they're still sort of lower than where they would like to be. But at every point, you just move that problem around, right? So you're not building enough prisons. So the last 10 years, they've built about three or four brand new prisons. Instead, they've focused on adding new wings or new cells to places. That in itself has already been a huge problem because we saw contractors go under, therefore a lot of those projects stalled. There was a project at HMP Norwich, which launched in 2023, to add 170 new cells, a brand new wing, the Elizabeth Fry wing of cells. 170 cells in there, 38 million quid spent doing it, finally completed this year. Turns out, though, they didn't put enough staff in there, which means they've had to close another 160 of the old cells, move that staff over to the new cells, and you have a net increase by the end of the year of about 10 cells, which isn't really good enough. And so you're not building prisons quickly enough. Then you have the probation officers who they are overworked. The government has just scrapped the tool that measures their workload, so they're unhappy about that, and they are burning the midnight oil. The only reason that whole system exists is because they are working overtime. They are going to be balloted in the next couple of weeks. They could end up working to rule or it's the pockets of strikes over the coming months. That makes the early release scheme even more risky. That is an issue. You've just got problems everywhere you look. And the only way out of it is to spend money. But it is a very brave politician who says, I'm going to spend money on prisoners and prisons rather than, like you say, the NHS. But one thing that prison officers have found particularly galling this week is I know there is a personal narrative for Andy Burnham when it comes to care and the National Care Service. But he talked a lot about an undeserving, you know, an under

0: wherever you want to pitch that. 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
0: And now, time for your thoughts for the future. Rachel, can I start with you? What's yours?
2: I'm looking ahead to the Green Party conference over the weekend, and in particular this motion that's being voted on Sunday morning on redefining Zionism, that is the belief in the Jewish homeland, as a racist ideology which functions as a settler colonial project and enforces a system of apartheid, and says it's fundamentally incompatible with anti-racist principles. There's been a lot of debate and argument within the Green Party on this. There's also been debate and argument over what should be included in the motion itself. It's worth pointing out that it currently includes a clause saying that Green Party members who attend Zionist synagogues could be disciplined for racism. I think it's worth pointing out that the belief in a Jewish homeland is pretty fundamental to the Jewish faith. So that's essentially all synagogues, which is, I guess, a de facto ban on Green Party members being practicing Jews, or practicing Jews being Green Party members. And I think it's really sad that we've got a party polling at, you know, 15% or so. That's
0: 9%
2: kind of
0: in some of the ladies' polls.
2: Well, 9% down, but has had highs of 15%.
0: Yeah.
2: There are a lot of left-wing Jews. There are a lot of left-wing Jews who care deeply about the environment, you know, which is, you know, meant to be core to what the Green Party is about. And the Green Party is potentially about to vote on a motion that says they are not welcome. They are not welcome in a mainstream British political party. So I'll be watching that one very closely. I know Jewish people who are in the Green Party and who are devastated by this. But whether it passes or not, I think it's worth reflecting on kind of what it says about where we've got to as a country, that a motion like this could be put forward at a mainstream political party, and that a significant number of Green Party members seem very comfortable with the idea that their party is not for Jews.
3: Yeah, I mean, I'm going to Green Party conference this weekend for Times Radio and covering all that, and it's an extraordinary row that's happening within the party. I mean, utterly sort of, most party conferences there are rows about things like Israel and Gaza and that sort of thing, but to this end and to this size is quite remarkable. And, you know, the strange thing about the Green Party in particular, it is unbelievably democratic sometimes to its faults in a remarkable way, that means that actually not even anyone in the leadership of the Green Party can work out whether this is going to pass yet or whether it's not. And if it does, I mean, this is what I find so interesting about the evolution of the Green Party is, and even, you know, people like Caroline Lucas have said this, which is these things now seem to come up at party conferences in a way ahead of environmental green concerns. And that, part of that was because every party became a Green Party. Everyone started talking about net zero and this, that and the other. But now that we've got a Conservative Party, a government that's sort of trying to lower its net zero expectations a little bit, trying to be a bit more realistic about it, you just think, surely that's the obvious and fundamental place for you to go back to, rather than this, which is going to, I mean, quite clearly offend every Jewish person in the country and every Jewish person in the party, and is obviously going to bring with it a huge furore. It's utterly mad, really.
0: Yeah, I very nearly mentioned a by-election in a certain part of the country, which I'm not going to do, because we don't have time to list all the candidates. Ollie, what's your thought for the...
3: My thought for the day, John, is actually about a certain somebody's 70th birthday, which happens tomorrow. And I basically wanted to talk about how, and I think Rachel would agree, and everyone who comes on to PNR and Friends and works on the team, that having worked with you for the last 6 years, I think it is now, John, every day I come into work and speak to you about the world of politics, the world of news, I'm amazed by how well read you are, how up for it you are, and how brilliant you are at your job. And also, I am amazed that somebody like you can have been in this industry for so long, and I still come up against people who I really think will hate your guts, and they love you to bits. And I think that is a huge testament to who you are as a journalist, a huge testament to the sort of person you are to work with. You're, you know, obviously great fun to work with behind the scenes as well as on air. And so I just wanted to say my thought for the future is, taking all that together, me and the team have had a little chat, and we think that you've got a pretty bright future in journalism ahead of you.
0: That's such an incredibly kind thing to say, Ollie, and I take it to heart, and I'm so grateful. Did I mention my work cloud? I don't think I've mentioned that yet. I have
3: clueless, I think I submit.

0: wasn't it?
1: it's on the screen
2: it's
1: now.
2: It's an excellent film.
0: Yeah.
2: It's a fan favourite.
1: Yeah. Well, who would play me? I don't know. Shall I have? Idris Elba can be me in the
0: yeah.
1: movie.
0: Yeah, and in my immediate future, I'm looking forward to... We're going for a meal tonight to celebrate, so I'm looking forward to seeing you potentially cajoled into doing karaoke again, which is a real treat doesn't make it onto
2: What's your karaoke song?
1: I don't know. I sort of tend to do, in the last 30 seconds of the program, I tend to sort of do a bit of Black Eyed Peas. I quite like a bit of old-time blues. On a good night, late at night, and Nat King Cole tends to come into it. Get you a bit of a crimp.
0: I'll tell you this, Rachel. Resistance forever until the last moment, and then John really comes into his own on the karaoke.
2: I can imagine him doing Common People by Pulp.
0: Well, there we go.
2: I think that should be on the agenda
0: for tonight. Get your requests in.
1: We do, and you're all invited, and thanks for all of that. It's such a pleasure to be here today. Looking forward to you, of course, next week when I'll be back again. Sandra Mitchell at my side, our producer. Rudyard Lang is our technical operator, and Louis Turgoose is our video producer.
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1: So let's look at the latest polls with Luke, as we do each week at this time. Good to see you, Luke.
4: Good to be with you.
1: I'll start, as we generally do, with the state of the parties.
4: Yeah, so this week we had Labour on 27%, the Conservatives on 22%, and Reform UK on 21%. So that's a Labour lead of 5 points. That's their biggest lead since we resumed our polling after the 2024 general election. It's also the lowest Reform score in 18 months. So, you know, the political landscape really does seem to have changed. I should say most of that field work took place over the weekend and the start of this week, so it won't have fully captured any sort of burn and bounce after that speech. We'll have to talk about that next week.
1: Yeah, I mean, different polling exercises with different methodology and samples, they will give you slightly different results. But is that more or less where you think we are, going by the polling evidence so far? Because Reform were talking a couple of days ago about their numbers looking up.
4: Yeah, so there was another poll this week which had Reform back into the lead. That was with YouGov. It was a very narrow lead. I think it was 25-24. But if you look across pollsters, again, another poll from Servation this week had Labour in the high 20s. The pattern seems to be Labour are up, Reform are down a little bit, the Tories may be treading water, and the Greens and Liberal Democrats down as well.
1: All right, now we're waiting, aren't we, for some polls on the impacts of the Prime Minister's speech in Liverpool, but you've got some sort of some impressions building up to that.
4: Yeah, and to be fair, there have been a couple of snap polls looking at elements of the speech. So YouGov asked people about this idea of moving the triple lock funding to support a care service, and by 48% to 28%, people backed that. Similarly, Servation asked people about impressions of the speech and found that over half said their view was at least somewhat positive, just 23% said negative, and again, support for that switch to from the triple lock to a national care service. The caveat here, of course, is these polls just present clips of the speech or the description of what he said. It doesn't factor in any opposition yet. So again, we'll have to wait a little while to see how that trickles out.
1: So people maybe not, but a lot of people don't quite have a handle on the effect of the change in the triple lock and what that might actually mean for pensions.
4: Exactly that. So, you know, it will take a couple of days. But I do think the care framing, the moving it or, you know, tweaking the triple lock for care is the best possible one in terms of winning the public over, rather than pitching it as taking something away from pensioners.
1: And now, look, you've got some new...
4: I do have some new polling. This is an exclusive for Times Radio, exciting and potentially controversial polling. So we may be a day early for your birthday, John, but we asked 2,000 members of the British public to describe you in
1: Me?
4: A word or two. And so we have our very own John Pienaar word cloud. And the top answers are good, experienced and reliable, reflecting your extensive career. I should say on the other side, there's a couple who said old and loud. But what I would say is that compared to lots of the political word clouds that we do, that this one is pretty positive.
1: Yeah, I'm looking at the word cloud now, actually. I'll settle for that. I'll tell you, experienced, good journalist, respected, intelligent, that's in there. It seems to be a very happy... I could have commissioned that myself. my programme editor is pointing out the word clueless is in there.
4: Yeah, no, there is. It's very small.
1: No, it's so good to have you, Luke.
4: Thank you.
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11: 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The value of investments and the income from them can fall as well as rise, and you may not get back the amount originally invested.
12: Good morning, I'm Daisy Steele. Britain has held emergency talks with European allies over fears of a worsening diesel crisis. President Trump is threatening to halt US diesel exports unless countries, including France and Germany, release fuel from their emergency reserves. The UK is particularly exposed because it relies heavily on American supplies. Diesel prices here are already at record levels. Energy analyst Ellen Fraser told Times Radio the stakes are high.
13: Ultimately, this has come home to roost in the US around the challenge that was created in the Strait of Hormuz and in the Middle East. And now, of course, America is in a really tricky position because their diesel prices are going through the roof. What Europe really doesn't want to do is give away its reserves when actually there's no clear line of sight to an immediate resumption of flows through the Strait of Hormuz, particularly of diesel. So we're seeing crude move, but we're not seeing refined products move in the volumes that we need.
12: A British Iranian man has been arrested in connection with the suspected terrorist plot at RAF Fairford. The 25-year-old was detained in London on suspicion of preparing acts of terrorism. 5 other men arrested near the airbase on Sunday remain on police bail. Around 700 prisoners are spending their first night out of jail after being freed early to ease overcrowding in England and Wales. A further 3,800 are expected to be released in stages by next summer, with prisons currently operating at around 98% capacity. The government insists the measures are necessary to prevent the criminal justice system from running out of space, but concerns remain over whether the probation services can cope with the extra workload. Criminology professor Francis Paik says the scale of the crisis meant the government had little choice but to act.
14: It's probably inevitable at this stage to do something radical because prisons are bursting at the seam. And at present, with prisons so overcrowded and understaffed, there's little hope of them being effective in the way of rehabilitation. So something's got to happen. Something's got to be done. The phased approach makes sense. Don't just open the gates too wide too soon.
12: A lawyer for a death row inmate who suffered two failed attempts to execute her with lethal injections says she's getting life-saving medical care. Krista Pike was sentenced to death for killing a classmate in 1995, but her execution was halted after her lawyers claimed she was alive and audibly snoring. The governor of Tennessee says an investigation will be launched. Her attorney, Randy Spivey, says the whole process was botched.
15: Last night, the execution team attempted to establish an IV line for an hour. I counted at least seven needles used in her left arm alone, one of which appeared to be bent when it was pulled from her arm after an unsuccessful attempt.
12: 1 year on from the Heaton Park terror attack in Manchester, one of the survivors wants the Prime Minister to do more to tackle anti-Semitism online. Yoni Finley was hit by a stray bullet as he barricaded the door of his synagogue.
16: At some point, somebody has to say enough is enough. Hate is allowed to spread on social media platforms. The government absolutely bears a responsibility to put a stop to that in whatever way they can.
12: Two people died in the attack on the holiest day of the Jewish calendar, Yom Kippur. And Andy Burnham has clarified his comments on Manchester City. He previously said he would be really concerned if City's Abu Dhabi owners sold the club. But now a number 10 spokesman says there can't be any suggestion that anyone is above the rules. An independent commission found City had breached the Premier League's financial rules. For a roundup of the news on demand, find the Times Radio news briefing on the Times Radio app.
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18: And thank you for listening this fine Thursday evening. Let's welcome Julie Kirkbride, the former Conservative MP, to the programme. Hello, Julie.
19: Hi, Henry.
18: Hi. And Kevin Schofield, the political editor of the HuffPost. Hi, Kevin.
20: Hi there, Henry. How are you?
18: I'm in great form. Always happy to be back on the air. You know, the days between Saturday and Thursday, oh, it's a nightmare for me. I'm just chomping at the bit because all my colleagues are getting into these stories.
19: Withdrawal symptoms.
18: Believe me. Look at me. You could see me on YouTube. I'm just like, yeah, there we go.
19: We believe you.
18: Oh, no. So this is what I need. It's like therapy for me, as it is probably for you as well. Here we go. So the front page of the Times, picture of this six-year-old girl, Israeli girl, Nina Manes, whose visit to the loo on that plane... that was nearly brought down by a pilot who appeared suicidal and homicidal. That trip to the loo triggered her mother and made her aware that something was going on behind the cockpit, and then she was able to alert the rest of the plane. Wow, what a bit of serendipity. The main headline, though, emergency diesel talks after Trump ultimatum, and back soon. Prisoners freed early, but recalls on the rise. The Telegraph, a picture of Claudia Winkleman, the presenter of Celebrity Traitor. She's sitting there looking provocative. Traitors is back and better than before. But the main headline, again, Trump tells Europe to release diesel. Britain at risk of fuel shortages as ministers hold crisis talks about tapping reserves. Also, Israel, Labour hell-bent on destroying our relationship. That's what an intelligence official has warned. Apparently, the Israelis warned MI5 about an imminent Iran-backed attack on the Gloucestershire RAF Fairford Air Base shortly before Ed Miliband announced sanctions on goods from the West Bank, from settlements in the West Bank. And also this, Burnham preparing for election next May suggests the Tory leader Kemi Badenoch. She doesn't believe him when he says, we're not going to do this until 2029. The Guardian, welfare changes may axe disability benefit for young. Ministers are working up sweeping plans for changes, including scrapping a key benefit for under 25s and replacing it with a multi-billion pound package of support to get into work. That's according to the Guardian. And then UK-Iranian held over Fairford incident. There we go. And Manchester, a piece about Manchester, how City's rise helped Burnham to get to number 10. We're talking about Manchester City, the now beleaguered Blues. The Mail, Labour Free's first of 10 tidal waves of convicts. There'll be tens of thousands a year, and they will get nastier every month, the paper tells us. The FT, a picture of Khaldun al-Mubarak, the chairman of Manchester City. It says here, immunity, Man City's chair, diplomatic status shields him against any legal action in Britain. Is holding the Champions League trophy that they won in 2023. But the main headline is this, global bond sell-off leaves US trapped in vicious loop. The I, Burnham leaving the door open to snap general election in 2027. That's according to the I paper, sources close to number 10 have been whispering to them. The Mirror, we've got a picture of the synagogue attack hero. It's a Manchester synagogue, Andrew Franks. He stabbed me 3 times, but I had to stop him. Manchester terror survivor tells his story for the first time. Brave security guard to receive Pride of Britain Award. What a hero. The Express, Kemi, PM is dangerous and I'll face him down. The Tory leader vows to fight for Brexit and defend the triple lock. She's doing a series of interviews ahead of the Tory party conference. The Metro, laughing criminals let loose by prisons. Get out of jail free day. And one guy who's got almost, well, he's got no teeth in the middle. He's thanking the Prime Minister, then is heading off to a KFC for a party. The Daily Star, biggest ever show blunder. Grant, dire straits. We're talking about Richard E. Grant. The celebrity traitors was in chaos after Richard E. Grant told the stars he was a traitor minutes after being chosen. I haven't seen this, but if that's true, my word. The Sun has got a picture of Richard E. Grant there and Maya Jama, who's also in the traitors, wearing their cloaks. Richard E. Grant, shock as bungling Star Bros cover. And then also this, picture of the Prime Minister next to the Manchester City crest, the emblem. U-turn as fans blast number 10. Own goal is a headline backlash after PM supports City owners. Scandal club could face a criminal probe. So there we are. I hope I haven't raced through those too quickly, but they're all here. Let's get the opinions with alacrity of Julie Kirkbride and Kevin Schofield. Kevin, I'm going to start off with you. Emergency diesel talks after Trump ultimatum, the front page of The Times and of The Telegraph, which says Trump tells Europe to release diesel. We talked about it about half an hour or so ago. What do you think? I mean, in the end, the Europeans, I suppose they're bound to cave, aren't they?
2: Well, it says in the article that some European capitals are willing to to some extent to Trump's ultimatum. But, you know, it's interesting, really. It's quite stark when you look at it. It says that France, Germany and Italy hold more than 900 days of diesel supply in reserve between them, whereas the UK only has 40 days, which is quite an alarming thought, really, that were a proper crisis to hit, then we would be so reliant on importing diesel from Europe. I mean, that's on the assumption that Trump, as has been widely rumoured, bans exports of diesel from the US. I think we get something like 25% of our diesel in this country comes from America. So if America was to say no more, then we really would be in an awful lot of trouble. And it's not just the prices at the pumps. Clearly, that also has a knock-on effect for inflation as well. So, we also have to hope that some resolution can be found. I mean, Trump has said, look, Europe's got to put more diesel onto the market to bring down the price, obviously. But the elephant in the room here is that part of the reason, or the main reason, that prices are going up is because of the war in Iran, which he started back in February.
18: Yep. Thanks, Kevin. And I see that the Conservative spokesman on energy, Andrew Bowie, says this is Britain's, as in the Labour government's, own fault, that we're reduced to ringing around Europe about its diesel because Labour have spent 2 years waging war on homegrown energy, taxing the North Sea into decline and refusing new licences. So Britain now finds itself at the mercy of decisions taken abroad. But surely the reason why we're in this position, being highly dependent on the Europeans and the US, it dates back well before July 2024. This is a long-term problem, isn't it?
19: Yes, I mean, I think the Labour government's view on exploiting North Sea oil has been beyond ridiculous. And I noticed in Andy Burnham's speech this week, he had just one phrase, and I can't remember the exact thing, is that we're going to be more realistic, or words to that effect, about exploiting our own resources. He didn't continue because, of course, that wouldn't have got a clat line out of the conference where he was at. But it did signal to everybody else that there might be some more rational approach to our own resources. And yes, this does go back a long way, but it's a bit of a tricky one, isn't it? Because President Trump clearly really blames the UK and the other Europeans for not coming to his aid in the Iran war. He's now up against it for the midterm elections, where he looks very likely to lose control of the House and very possibly the Senate as well, which would cause him difficulties in his final 2 years in power. And if Europeans collectively, because we don't have enough to really make that much difference, but if the Europeans don't help in the next months with diesel prices in America, and the reason they're not sure they want to do that is because they don't know how long the situation is going to go on in the Gulf and how much they're going to need for the whole winter period. So that's their trade-off. Then the question is, you know, if you don't do that, then what other kind of tantrum is the American president going to have? And I think that's a fairly tricky decision to take for anybody.
18: Certainly is. Yeah. Thanks, Julie. Let's stay with the front page of the Times and look at the girl called Nina Manis, 6 years old, being interviewed by Israeli TV. We've got a grab of that interview. So it's a picture on the front page of the Times. And we're hearing just how crucial was the role that she played in preventing a 9/11 style disaster, Kevin, because her mother accompanied her to the toilet, which is in most planes at the front, right next to the cockpit door. And she raised the alarm after hearing shouting coming from the cockpit of the Boeing 737, which the co-pilot was trying to crash, it would appear, and alerted the rest of the passengers. In fact, she saw the captain fall through the cockpit door with the co-pilot stabbing him. My word.
20: I mean, if they don't make a film out of this at some stage...
18: Oh, they must, Kevin, they must.
20: Absolutely astonished. I mean, it is a remarkable, remarkable story. I mean, it's got absolutely everything. I mean, a pilot attacking his co-pilot, the passengers sort of leaping into action to avert disaster, the plane going into a nosedive to drop from 34,000 feet to 15,000 feet in a matter of seconds. This remarkable, as you say, Henry, serendipity. You know, if this little girl hadn't needed to go to the loo, then who knows, you know, this rescue may never have happened. So an absolutely extraordinary story. I think we're still learning quite a lot about it. There's so many unanswered questions as to what actually we have. Obviously there's clear suspicions as to what was behind it, but we still don't have any confirmation as to what led to this horrific incident. And it's just one of those a real bacon sandwich dropper of a story. It's yes. It's got absolutely everything.
18: It certainly does. And Julie, what do you think about this story? And also, if you may want to link it to this another story on the front page of the Telegraph about Israel and its relations with the UK.
19: Well, I mean, Kevin's just said this is a this is a film in the making, but actually the circumstances of the serendipity that you also mentioned would make the film slightly implausible in the sense of how incredibly lucky they were, because not only the little girl had to go to the toilet at precisely the right time when the poor captain was being stabbed, but you then had in the front seat of the people actually rushing in once the door was open to deal with the situation, a guy who was a plumber by trade, but who'd spent most of his life watching those, my son used to watch them as well, disaster, aeroplane disaster movies about what went wrong and why it crashed and what you should have done instead and all of those things. So he knew to pull it out of the descent that it was in so that it stabilised. And then beyond miraculously, the guy at the back was someone who was on the plane because he was meeting up with the plane that he was actually going to be flying somewhere else and could land the plane safely because he knew what the controls were and he didn't need to be coached by someone from ground control having never sat in a plane cockpit before. So, I mean, all those three things are beyond, they are credible because it happened, but But in a movie, they're incredulous that all those circumstances should have coincided so amazingly. And thank God that they did. I mean, those poor people, they'll be, you know, contemplating how astonishingly lucky they were over this weekend. And as you know, Henry, I've always been very pro-Israel, and I'm not happy with the stance that the British government have taken. I don't like what's happening in the West Bank and the settlers. I think they're behaving disgracefully, but I think that our security relationship with Israel, as well as it being the only proper democracy in the Middle East, is something that is, I think, important, and I'd like to see the UK government be more supportive.
18: All right, thank you for that, Julie. The Israelis are making it very clear that they have assisted the UK on the intelligence front with the alleged plot against RAF Fairford and Gloucestershire. That's on the front page of the Telegraph. This is interesting, again on the front page of the Telegraph, Kevin. Burnham preparing for election next May suggests Badenoch, and the Tory leaders are also on the front page of the Express. She's on doing the rounds ahead of her own conference in a few days' time. What do you think?
20: Yeah, weirdly enough, we've discussed it on our Commons People podcast, if I can give it a little plug there.
18: Sure.
20: This week. It's basically the rumour that just will not die in Westminster, all this talk about an early election. Andy Burnham tried to kill it last week in a series of interviews, one in which he said there will not be an election before 2029. Well, I would take that with an absolute enormous pinch of salt. He then went on to give this massive speech at party conference where he talks about all these massive changes that he wants to make. But for some reason, we've got to wait until 2030 before he can actually do them, which to me just doesn't add up. It's unsustainable, I think. If things are so urgent, as he sees it, then why would he wait 3 years to call a general election? Labour are up in the polls. There's a good chance, I think, that they would lose their majority, but a lot of people think round Andy Burnham, and certainly some senior Labour figures think that now, well, certainly not now, but maybe next year might be a good time to do it. I still think 2028 is more likely, but there's no doubt that these rumours are swirling around, and, you know, I wouldn't completely rule out an election next year.
18: Right. And the Tory leader, Kemi Badenoch, on the front page of The Express as well, Julie. Kemi, PM is dangerous and I'll face him down. Well, she might think he's dangerous, but at the moment, the public don't think he is, and his favourables, his net positives, are much better than hers.
19: You have to give it to him. His speech, it was a well-crafted speech. It was delivered with passion. And he is likeable. I mean, but I sat there thinking, oh my God, we're back to the 70s. his scenario for what is wrong with the UK and what is the most important things to fix. I'm not saying that social care and other things might be helpful, but what is really important to fix is the economy. It is defence. Those are the things that are going to attack UK living standards. Those are the things that might actually change the world that you and I live in today. And there was not a word on those things. It was all about his tribal stuff, about, you know, his working class roots and all of this kind of thing. And I found it charming. Yes, absolutely charming. And you might even, if you were that way inclined, shed a tear, because he's understandably in distress about his father, who he clearly loved very dearly. But in terms of this being an unelected prime minister with a mandate, not a mandate, but the right to go forward with his prescription as to what is wrong with the UK, I found it simply terrifying. And, you know, I'm with Kemi, and I think we will see. Events might overtake his ambition, but let's... I don't want that to happen, but on the other hand, I don't want his prescription to happen for the UK either. I think it's deeply worrying.
18: All right, Julie and Kevin, for now, thank you very much. I wonder how many people out there, any listeners, agree with Julie that the vision that Andy Burnham sketched out for Britain, the Britain he wants to create, to change, is terrifying. Julie Kirkbride, the former Conservative MP, and Kevin Schofield, the political editor of the HuffPost, are both with me. And Kevin, just looking at Andy Burnham, of course, he is the Prime Minister. Previously, he was the Metro Mayor of Greater Manchester. But his links to his old job, causing him a bit of a headache. It's got him on the front pages for the wrong reasons. So The Guardian, Manchester, how City's rise helped Burnham get to number 10. And they highlight a surprising intervention yesterday in which he praised the Abu Dhabi United Group, who own Man City, as such a huge partner in the building of modern Manchester, and saying he would be really concerned to lose them as the club's older owners. And then a picture on the front page of the FT of Khaldun Al-Mubarak, the chairman of Man City, who apparently was given diplomatic immunity so it would shield him against any legal action in Britain. That wasn't done by the Burnham administration. That was done 6 years ago. And then, of course, The Sun, which I mentioned earlier, U-turn as fans blast number 10 own goal. Backlash after PM supports City owners. Not very sure-footed on this, is he, Kevin?
20: No, you're absolutely right, Henry. I mean, it looks as though he is conflicted somewhat on this. I listened to his interview yesterday, and I was really shocked, actually. It's someone who's normally so sure-footed when it comes to communicating and political interviews, that he just hasn't seemed to read the room on this. I mean, unless you're a Manchester City fan, if you're interested in football at all, you are absolutely appalled, disgusted, aghast at what Manchester City have done. They've been found guilty by an independent commission. Yes, they're going to appeal, but as things stand at the moment, they are guilty of, you know, incredible cheating to gain an unfair advantage in the Premier League. And yet Andy Burnham wouldn't call it out. And in actual fact, as you've just said there, he basically stood up for the owners of Manchester City, who stand accused of all this cheating. So it was, I think, inevitable that it would cause a backlash. And now number 10 this evening have tried to climb down by, you know, watering down effectively what Andy Burnham said last night. But I'm afraid for the Prime Minister, I think the damage is done as far as football fans are concerned. And this is the type of thing that has real cut through, I think, with ordinary voters who love their football, love the Premier League, but, you know, don't like cheating. And I think it's a bit of a, as the Sun says, a bit of an own goal.
18: How serious do you think it is, Julie? I mean, the Abu Dhabi United Group invested into City, took it over in 2008, and it was during the Labour government. And of course, they continued to invest during the Conservative, but the coalition, the Conservative governments, attracted by deregulation, by globalisation. We've invited this kind of money into the country, investing in some of our biggest industries. But some of it, well, appears to be, some of the practices appear to be shady, Julie, including in football.
19: I don't think it's got anything to do with the Conservatives here. yes, we support international capital coming to the UK to make us all richer. Absolutely brilliant, absolutely fine. But first of all, you tweaked my tale about how terrifying Andy Burnham's speech was.
18: Yes.
19: He's terrifying because he's tribal. And he's tribal.
18: But isn't Kemi tribal?
19: One group of society. And he was tribal about Manchester City because he saw that as part of his legacy in Manchester. And therefore, he didn't spot the fact that to say what he did the other day by being so pro-Manchester City when the allegations, well, the findings, not allegations, the findings against them are so incredibly serious. The sustained determination to defraud the system is simply shocking. And he did that because what happened, according to the Guardian article, is that they took City players out to China, who were all football fans, and persuaded them to invest in Manchester's property boom. And, you know, we get this great speech about the homeless and everything else, but Manchester's property boom was based on very rich people in China impressed by Manchester City players buying into properties that were then going to be rented out at £15,000 a month in the centre of Manchester. So, of course, Manchester is doing well because it attracted people with money to go and live there or invest there and go to their restaurants. That's why they're doing well. It's doing well because of a capitalist settlement that you just tried to tweak my tail over. Then Andy Burnham is busy trying to tell us that, you know, all this stuff, that this neo-capitalism, whatever it is from 40 years ago, that has been so terrible. That's what his programme in Manchester was based upon. But it's not the spec he's bringing to UK PLC. He's going to turn us back to the 1970s nationalisation, take it or leave it, matey, but it's all going to be crap.
18: Well, maybe that's something that Kemi Badenoch will raise with him at the next PMQs when it occurs after the conference season. Very quick thought from you, Kevin. Grant Dire Straits, Richard E. Grant, saying, yes, I'm a traitor. I mean, are you fascinated by the traitors? Apparently it's done really well tonight.
20: Yeah, my family and I watched the first episode tonight. Yeah, I mean, we're not giving the game away too much, I don't think, to say that Richard E. Grant did commit an enormous gaffe by admitting that he's a traitor, and the whole point of the game is to try and stop other people from guessing who the traitors are.
18: Yes.
20: So that is quite an interesting start to the series. So yeah, it was a cracking first episode, so looking forward to watching the rest of it.
18: Nice one, Kevin. And Julia, are you already hooked?
19: I'm not hooked, but I did watch it just so I know what's going on. And it was quite shocking that he did this, because he's by far the most compelling, charismatic character in the whole thing. And the producers will be absolutely beside themselves that everyone's going to say, you're the traitor, because he said he was a traitor. And that therefore the best bit of the episode is going to be gone by the second episode. So I'm sort of interested to know what happens next, because, there's a problem with the script at the moment for the producers, that the best person's about to be evicted, if there's any common sense amongst the players.
18: Yes, indeed. Well, it got them on all the front pages for tomorrow morning. Thank you very much, Julie and Kevin. It's Henry Bonsu on Times Radio. Nafisa said, I watched Richard E. Grant just admit it as soon as he was asked. So funny. Thank you very much.
0: From Singapore to San Francisco, Wall Street to Warsaw, and Chicago to the City of London, the global financial markets never sleep. 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
11: 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The value of investments and the income from them can fall as well as rise, and you may not get back the amount originally invested. 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
12: Good morning, I'm Daisy Steele. Britain is holding emergency talks with European allies amid fears of a worsening diesel crisis. President Trump is threatening to halt US diesel exports unless Europe releases some of its emergency fuel reserves to help bring down prices. Any disruption to supplies could put further pressure on businesses and motorists, with diesel already costing more than £2 a litre. Marco Forgione is from the Chartered Institute of Export and International Trade.
28: The impact of an export ban by the US would be immense on the global economy. The US is now the world's largest energy exporter. So the challenges we face as a result of President Trump imposing a ban are huge.
12: A British Iranian man has been detained on suspicion of preparing a terrorist attack following the security alert at RAF Fairford. The suspect was arrested in London, where counter-terror police are searching two properties. Andy Burnham said there were strong indications Iran was involved. Hundreds of prisoners are being freed early from jails across England and Wales in an effort to tackle overcrowding. There are among thousands of offenders due to be released ahead of schedule over the next 10 months. A woman on death row in Tennessee is critically ill in hospital after surviving two attempts to execute her. Krista Pike was injected with two doses of pentobarbital, and the state's governor has now suspended executions for the rest of the year and ordered an independent review. Hundreds of visitors to the British Museum say they were turned away from the Biotapestry exhibition despite having tickets. Some had queued for up to an hour before the museum closed early for a corporate event sponsored by Samsung. The museum has apologised and says those affected will be refunded and offered another chance to see the tapestry for free. Now, with the sport, here's Hugo Chambre.
1: A first win in seven for Wales in the Nations League as they beat Norway 2-1. Their manager Craig Bellamy got his first victory over a top 10 team in the world, but his side still sit bottom of their group. Meanwhile, Portugal beat Denmark 4-2 despite Cristiano Ronaldo's absence. Greece also held the Netherlands to a 2-2 draw. Elsewhere, a change in tone from the Prime Minister on Manchester City in the last day. A Downing Street statement reads, "Wherever wrongdoing is established, those responsible should be punished." Previously, Andy Burnham had said he'd be really concerned to lose the Emirati owners from the Premier League. Parliament's Treasury Committee is asking HMRC to investigate potential unpaid tax and possible criminal charges that could result from the Independent Commission's findings. City are expected to appeal imminently. And at next year's Cricket World Cup, England will have been drawn in a pool with New Zealand, South Africa, Sri Lanka and Bangladesh. India, Pakistan and Australia all sit in the other group. There's more at thetimes.com.
3: From the Times and the Sunday Times, this is The Story. I'm Manveen Rana. It's that time of the year. We're all keeping a beady eye on the thermostat and wondering if it's almost time to switch on the radiators. Although, that'll feel a little bit harder after today, as gas and electricity prices are going up.
4: The energy bill's price cap is going up by 4% from October the 1st, which means a typical household will pay an extra £60 a year.
3: And this won't be the only price hike. Energy bills are expected to rise even more sharply in the new year.
5: We have a 16% price cap rise forecast in January by the energy analyst Cornwall Insight.
6: Its prediction would see typical annual charges for those on variable tariffs in England, Scotland and Wales rise to almost £2,000.
3: The announcement today will pile on the pressure on households who are already struggling with the cost of living. And while gas and fuel prices are going up all over the world, it does seem as if the UK is always the hardest hit.
7: That's left us with the highest prices in Europe and the G7. They're higher than Italy, Germany, France, and more than four times the price of costs in the US.
3: The reasons behind this are as complex as the potential solutions, but solving this problem does appear to be at the top of Andy Burnham's agenda. He's already tried to implement some change.
8: It's difficult for people, and I recognise that, but it's why, within days of taking office, I announced that we would remove VAT off electricity bills to give people that little bit of help.
3: And now, in his big speech to the Labour Party conference, he's gone even further with a new grand plan for the grid.
8: The biggest barriers to growth in the UK is the cost of energy. British businesses and bill payers pay some of the highest energy costs in Europe. Within 10 years, I want those costs to be in line with our neighbours. Today, I can announce our plan for Great British Grid, a new branch of Great British Energy.
3: So why are energy prices in the UK so high compared to other countries? And what would help to bring them down? The story today: why is energy in the UK so expensive?

0: I think that the electricity market, I started looking into it about 3 years ago, and I can take listeners through this, and, you know, I can't guarantee I'll get everything absolutely right, because I think it basically exists to make quantum mechanics look simple. just when you think you've grasped an understanding of what's going on, someone will add this extra layer of complexity into it.
1: Tom Whipple is science writer and special correspondent at The Times. Over the years, he's guided us through COVID and some of the trickiest scientific stories of the moment. So we thought he'd be just the man to try to make sense of why our energy prices are quite so high.
0: Look, everyone will notice this. Everyone already notices this. Everyone perhaps isn't aware the extent to which the amount we're paying is so much more than other countries, such as, I mean, notably the US.
1: Give us a sense of that. I mean, the reason these changes matter is because it does feel like energy prices are very high already. How high are they in this country compared to others?
0: So the average domestic electricity cost for the UK was a bit under 35 pence per kilowatt hour last year. So across the EU, it's about 22 pence per kilowatt hour. In the US, it's about 13 pence per kilowatt hour. So that is a lot more.
1: It's a substantial difference, yeah.
0: And it really matters. You know, that was domestic I was talking about. In industrial, it's priced slightly differently, but you broadly get the same pattern. And this means that we are consistently in the UK at a competitive disadvantage to other countries, particularly in energy-intensive industries. And depending on what happens over the next decade, it could be that energy-intensive industries, notably data centres, are all that matters.
1: And as you say, those higher energy prices, it's not just that we feel it through our bills, but we feel it through the price of everything going up, because the costs to every company go up, the costs to people who sell us our food go up. So we're feeling it constantly. We're already paying more than other countries, but what we're about to see is gas prices going up for everyone, including other countries. Just remind us why that is. Why are gas prices so high?
0: Well, gas prices had been relatively low. Then we had this absolutely massive spike during the initial stages of the Ukraine war, where we were losing all of the Russian gas. Everything was disrupted and it went up hugely. It then came down. It didn't come down to where it was before, partly because the whole market's now rejigged and we've got lots of liquefied natural gas. We've been getting it from the US and other places. Now we've got the second shock, which has come from the Iran war, the closure of the Strait of Hormuz, and we're seeing that come into the market.
1: And there's no sign of this getting better anytime soon. A lot of this is about the price of gas. It's the gas prices that are going up substantially. How much does that matter to us here in the UK? How much of the energy we use is gas?
0: So certainly not as much as we used to. So gas accounted last year for about a quarter of the electricity use. There's something I'll say once here, and hopefully if I then make an infelicity later on, you'll forgive me. Energy is not just electricity. In fact, the bulk of energy that we use in Britain is from heating, and that comes from gas. So in your domestic use, most of it is still going into those boilers. So that's gas, and that's separate. But then gas also powers about a quarter of our electricity generation. So in 2025, gas accounted for 27% of our electricity. Wind was 30%. Nuclear was 12%. Biomass, 7%. Then solar is 6.5%. Imports, which come over cables from the continent, is 15%. Hydro is a tiny 1.6%. And so that is our mix. And so you'd think that that would mean that, yes, rising gas prices would cause rising electricity prices, but it would go in as a sort of factor of a quarter. So you wouldn't see a massive spike because we've still got those renewables, we've still got that nuclear. Actually, what happens is you get a massive spike in cost.
1: Just on a household basis, you understand that your gas bill's going up, it's bound to, but your electricity bill shouldn't be going up quite so much if it's only 25% of what constitutes electricity.
0: In reality, almost all of that price rise ends up going to the consumer, and the reason why is that gas almost all the time in the UK sets the price of electricity. So this is where we get into the first complicated bit of the electricity pricing.
1: So here goes.
0: Here goes. Every 15 minutes throughout the day, the main electricity suppliers, so we've got nuclear, we've got gas, we've got wind, we've got different wind sites, we've got different, you know, electricity generators, they will bid, and what they will say is, I am prepared to offer my electricity for X pence per kilowatt hour. So
1: hang on, this is happening every 15 minutes?
0: Every 15 minutes, it's just going just for sort of a day ahead.
1: A constant auction.
0: Economists love this stuff. It produces efficiencies, in inverted commas. It's exactly what we should do to make a market work. So they'll all bid in. If it's windy, you know, all of the wind turbines are going to bid in. It costs them basically nothing to run. So maybe they bid in at 5p per kilowatt hour. Then you go up and more expensive ones will bid in. And, you know, nuclear is always going to put in a reasonable bid. You've got to keep a nuclear power plant running. Once it's set up, it's mainly capital costs. It doesn't cost that much. Then you get to the gas. And the gas ones, the more efficient ones, might, let's say they bid in 20p per kilowatt hour. Now, then the grid operator will say, right, I'm going to take enough to cover what I need. And they'll go up, take the cheapest ones first. So maybe all of that wind power, they'll say, yeah, we're taking yours. If you're turning, if you're spinning, we're taking it. Solar power, ditto. And then they might take, let's say they take 2% of it comes from those gas turbines that are bidding at 20p a kilowatt hour, whatever.
1: I mean, it sounds very efficient.
0: Yeah, it does. They will pay everyone what they're paying the gas. So this is what happens almost all the time. Look.
1: So the most expensive, even if it's only 2% of what you're buying, if it's 20p per kilowatt hour compared to the virtually nothing you're getting from wind, you're still paying the wind guy 20p too.
0: You pay the wind guy, and people hear this and are incredulous.
1: Yes.
0: Then economists hear the incredulity and they say, you're idiots. It's not like you sort of go to your petrol pump and you say, I'm going to pay less for this particular litre that's flowing now because it's come from somewhere cheaper.
1: Isn't that how everyone gets competitive markets work?
0: No, because otherwise those wind turbines would be trying to game the system. They'd be saying, I know that there'll be a bit of gas coming out, so I just want to be below the gas, just below the gas. So I'm going to bid 19p. And then sometimes they'll get it wrong and all the... So no... Economists say, no, you cannot.
1: Really?
0: It has to be done this way. That is the argument.
1: So, I mean, I'm already starting to see why energy prices, why electricity prices go up so much when gas prices go up, because it's leading the prices for everything, even the really cheap sources.
0: Yes. And this is where everyone gets very cross, very confused, and they say, right, well, there's a really, really obvious way of fixing this problem. And that is quite simply to make sure that everything is renewable. You know, Ed Miliband started it. We're now going for it. Those lovely wind farms out in Scotland turning. Job done. No longer do we have to pay those nasty profiteering gas turbines. And we enter a bright new future of green electrons.
1: You see,
0: podcast over.
1: I know it can't be the end of the podcast, but also something in your tone tells me that isn't a workable solution. Go on.
0: It's not yet. And it's plausibly not maybe. And there are some very big caveats we haven't got into. One of those caveats is that at the moment, we can't get all of that wind down. If you are a wind turbine operator, you've been told by the government that so long as your turbines turn, we will take your electricity. And that's led to a lot of turbines being built in the windiest places, which sort of makes sense,
1: yeah.
0: The problem with windiest places is they're not next to the places that want electricity. So it makes a lot of sense under this system to build in Scotland, even if the electricity is needed in London, where there might be places, you know, off East Anglia that might be more sensible, but you wouldn't make as much wind there. And this is all fine if we can put in the network to get the electricity down. At the moment, we don't have the network to always do that.
1: I mean, I understand that the wind power is being generated in Scotland. It's needed in London. Do we not have the ability to either store the energy that's being generated or to transport it faster? I mean, where are the logistical problems?
0: Well, the logistical problems are, the first one is the size of the cables and the amount of cables. And the second one is, yeah, we can't store it yet. And so this is a problem. It's not huge. It's getting bigger. The more turbines we build, the bigger it is. And there is a massive grid upgrade program that is hoping to solve this. That's problem one. Now, problem two is, what would happen if you did start paying all of these wind turbines 5p per kilowatt hour rather than whatever they're getting at the moment? Well, they wouldn't get it. So this is a slightly...
1: Hang on, what?
0: This is a slightly fake auction process, in the sense that most of those have been built under these things called contracts for differences.
1: What's that?
0: Well, when you say, I'm going to invest in your wind power in Britain, you can't do it for 5p per kilowatt hour. You know, that represents the marginal cost. The marginal cost

0: Right, so it's a guarantee for a set number of years so that you put in the investment, and then after that, hopefully the price of the electricity will fall off a cliff and we'll all benefit.
1: Hopefully, but we're still getting a lot of contract for differences happening. And this is outside of what I've been telling you, which is the wholesale bidding. So even though you have the illusion of these quite cheap prices that they're offering, all of the ones built under these contracts, until they're out of these contracts, are going to be getting a different price.
0: Tom, you've been explaining some of the complexities around the energy market, and I can completely understand now why it's up there with Higgs boson.
1: We haven't begun.
0: Well, I was so afraid you'd say that. You've explained why renewables aren't the simple solution yet. If we are, as a country, transitioning towards that, is there a moment where it does suddenly become much better, or are we still going to need gas for the foreseeable?
1: Well, at the moment, look, there's different ways of pricing these. So I've explained why wholesale cost isn't the whole answer. Another way is levelized cost of energy, where you look at the price that you paid per megawatt hour throughout the lifespan of these things. And then you see that actually, once you've done that whole calculation, these do come in a bit cheaper. But there is a big problem with that, which is levelized cost of energy is designed for evaluating energy suppliers, which will always provide you with energy. A wind turbine will not always provide you. There is an extra hidden cost that is not included in this, and you alluded to it when you talked about storage. You have to pay for the intermittency of these things. If we're going to make renewables work, we have to find a way to store it when there's too much of it, and then use that when we hit these things, particularly these things called Dunkelflaut, which are...
0: Go on.
1: It's during...
0: Great word.
1: So during the winter, solar's all but useless in the UK. We don't have much sunlight, and it's not very high when it is there. Wind is good, but you sometimes get these periods when there isn't much wind at all, and it can last for a long time, days, at which point you haven't got enough battery. Batteries can't last. We need something. So at the moment, during those Dunkelflauts, what we do is we fire up the gas turbines to get us through those Dunkelflaut. Because we haven't got the storage, we've got a whole bunch of gas that's just sitting there and it's waiting to be used. You can't just talk about stuff in isolation. It's not like if we get to 5% of our electricity comes from gas, we only need 5% as many gas turbines. Because at the moment, we sort of need almost as many as we always had. Because on that day when it's 5%, we need all the gas turbines.
0: And there's no obvious answer to that until we fix the storage problem.
1: Yeah, and lots of people are looking at this, and I don't want to be too down on it because there is some incredible engineering and some really clever stuff going on looking, you know, can we use it to turn water into a battery? It's amazing engineering, but it's hard. This stuff is hard. It's not easy.
0: Well, Tom, you've explained why renewables aren't instantly making our bills cheaper, partly because the prices are set by the most expensive element of that bill, and that is the gas element, and it's not easy to replace that anytime soon. That's true of all countries. Why are our energy bills so much higher than others?
1: So it depends on the country. If we look to the US, there, gas also sets the price in a lot of their grids. They haven't got one central grid, they've got different grids. But there, gas costs nothing. Not quite nothing. They have had the shale gas revolution and they are getting up lots of it. Now, I'm going to add a caveat here because everything leads to furious debates. There is a debate about us resuming North Sea gas drilling, and people who advocate that, the counter to them will be this won't change the gas price because gas is set internationally. The counter to that is, what about the US?
0: Mm.
1: And actually, what's happening in the US is they're isolated from the market and they have so much of it that it's just created this odd economics. It is the case that if we drilled for gas, it probably wouldn't change the price terribly much because the price of gas is set internationally. It doesn't mean that it's necessarily a bad thing to do.

0: other countries have different things. If you look around Europe, you know, France has still got all of these legacy nuclear reactors, so their nuclear will be setting the price.
1: So, Tom, are there measures that we could be putting in place to at least find ways of lowering those costs in the short term, you know, before there is some huge renewable revolution that also comes with storage attached?
0: Well, look, we can get the storage going. There are things we can do now on that, and that might lower costs. Certainly, it seems, given this route we've gone down, this is the most sensible thing to do. There are things we can do immediately. We can remove certain taxation and, if necessary, put it into general taxation, but remove the taxes that have been loaded onto electricity to help pay for some of these upgrades. And that can be done. But there's no really
1: We'd still be paying for it at some point,
0: yes. But particularly for industrial electricity prices, it might help maintain some of the industries that are getting absolutely hammered.
1: In the meantime, though, Andy Burnham, in his big speech to conference, has mentioned a really radical step that would hopefully bring prices down, the idea of a GB grid.
2: We must go further. Today, I can announce our plan for Great British Grid, a new branch of Great British Energy, a publicly owned company that will challenge the private sector operators. It will increase competition, drive down costs, and speed up connections.
1: What does that mean?
0: Well, look, I mean, first of all, we have a GB grid. It's called The Grid. He's created, we're slightly awaiting details, but yes, he said that there will be a new company, publicly owned, called GB Grid, that is trying to get connections through faster and boost the use of renewables. And he said, we have an energy system where prices are dictated in markets miles away, while families and businesses here shoulder the costs. We're going to have to infer what it is that he's trying to do. But one of the big complaints of renewable energy companies is they cannot get on the grid easily enough. There's this big queue of projects that are trying to get on the grid, and we haven't got enough grid capacity going to the ones that are there, which is why we sometimes have to switch them off. And if you can just get more on the grid, then you do get off the gas price.
2: You would not believe how many businesses complain to me that they can't get going because they can't get connected to the grid. It pushes costs up, it drags growth down, and it holds Britain back. We won't get the growth and inward investment we need if we don't fix it.
0: Now, we've spoken about why it wouldn't be as simple as getting off the gas price means everything's free or nearly free, but what that would mean is these spikes we're likely to see in January due to rising gas prices wouldn't happen. We would have more stability, and he's saying that he's hoping this will bring us into line with European prices, which are still, by the way, quite pricey. I think what a lot of people in the industry might say is, great, but the bottleneck here really isn't the lack of a public company to do this. It's the fact that we've got all of these planning regulations that mean it's really hard to do this anyway. But who knows? We need to hear more of the details.

0: That was Tom Whipple, science writer and special correspondent for The Times. If you have any questions about this, and I wouldn't blame you if you did, or any of our other episodes, do drop us a line to thestory@thetimes.com. The producer today was Harry Stott. The executive producer was Edward Drummond. Sound design was by Dave Creasy and theme composition was by Mal Aceto. Thanks for listening. We'll be back tomorrow.
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7: Good morning, I'm Daisy Steele. Britain has held emergency talks with European allies over the growing diesel crisis. President Trump is considering banning US exports unless Europe releases some of its emergency reserves to help bring down prices. Britain is particularly exposed because it relies heavily on imported diesel. Energy analyst Ellen Fraser explains why Europe is reluctant to dip into its reserves.
8: Europe wants to hang on to those supplies because we're heading into quite an unpredictable winter and they want that buffer. So for as long as we can still source those fuel products from the international markets, the European regions will be very keen to do that and not to give away their effectively their insurance policy. Clearly, though, if the threat from America about not exporting diesel into the European region is real, and that looks likely, then there will have to be some flex. But it's a very uncomfortable position to be in.
7: A British Iranian man has been arrested in connection with the suspected terror plot at RAF Fairford. The 25-year-old was detained in Westminster on suspicion of preparing acts of terrorism. Five other men arrested near the airbase in Gloucestershire on Sunday remain on police bail. Counter-terror officers are investigating possible foreign state involvement. Iran strongly denies any role. Hundreds of prisoners are waking up outside jail this morning after being freed early to ease overcrowding. Around 700 inmates were released yesterday in the first of 10 planned waves, with about 4,500 expected to benefit from the scheme. Ministers insist offenders will face strict supervision in the community, but victims groups and probation officers have raised concerns about the risks. One inmate leaving Wandsworth Prison was asked if he had a message for Prime Minister Andy Burnham.
9: Yeah, thank you.
10: Do you think it's right that people are being released early?
9: Some people, yeah. There's not enough space in the jails. You've got to put proper criminals in there.
7: Talks aimed at resolving the Drumcree parade dispute have ended without agreement. The row centres on whether a march should return along the mainly nationalist Garvaki Road and is now headed for court on Monday. After discussions involving the Northern Ireland Secretary last night, the Orange Order says the situation remains as it has been, while residents remain opposed. Chief Constable John Butcher says his officers are focused on keeping the...
11: The position in Portadown remains challenging and complex, but the central fact is that despite very significant tensions, there has been no violence.
7: A death row inmate in Tennessee remains in a critical condition after surviving two attempts to execute her by lethal injection. Krista Pike was given two doses of pentobarbital on Wednesday, but remained alive and was taken to hospital. The state's governor has now halted all executions for the rest of the year and ordered an independent review. Jonathan Allen from Reuters told Times Radio what happened is highly unusual.
12: They did seem to set up two intravenous lines to their satisfaction, and they were able to inject two syringes into her body. And so the distinction seems to be this may be the first instance of someone surviving after the lethal injection drugs have actually been injected.
7: Hundreds of visitors to the British Museum say they were turned away from the Biotapestry exhibition despite having tickets. Some had queued for up to an hour before the museum closed early for a corporate event. The museum has apologised and says those affected will be refunded and offered another chance to see the tapestry for free. And Prince Harry says he lost his sense of purpose when he left the army. The Duke of Sussex, who served two tours in Afghanistan, made the admission in a video address to NATO military leaders. He says founding the Invictus Games has given him another way to serve after hanging up his uniform. For a roundup of the news on demand, find the Times Radio news briefing on the Times Radio app.
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14: Any attempt to put Rejoin back onto the agenda in a serious way will suck the energy out of everything else in British politics. I suppose there's a certain irony that just as Andy Burnham has raised the prospect of Britain rejoining the European Union, a sovereign debt crisis starts to loom on the other side of the channel. This morning, the most closely watched barometer of financial stress in European bond markets has climbed to its highest level since the Eurozone debt crisis of over a decade ago. The difference of the spread between French and German benchmark bond yields has jumped to 1.3 percentage points. Forget the technicalities. The point is this, that France's parlous fiscal position, it's even worse than Britain's, has come to the fore as the French Prime Minister presents a 2027 budget that is unlikely to pass Parliament, where neither he nor Mr. Macron have a majority. Now, the bond markets worry about two things, and that's where we go, where governments go to borrow money, because they don't nearly take in enough in tax to pay for everything they want to spend. So they go to these bond markets, and what worries the bond markets is, one, inflation. And inflation has proved sticky and is not coming down because Trump's war has kept up energy prices, and if anything, inflation is ticking up. They worry about that because they've got to make sure they get a return on their bonds, an interest rate on their bonds that is at least inflation plus a bit of a profit. The other thing they worry about is the inability of governments to get a grip on their debt and deficits. Now, most advanced economy governments on both sides of the Atlantic are running huge national debts and pretty substantial budget deficits too. And the bond markets don't see many governments getting to grip with the deficit and therefore getting to grip with the national debt. And in France, the problem is that the deficit there is even higher than it is in Britain, and a weak government is unable to get anything through Parliament that could bring that deficit and therefore work on the national debt. As a result of that, they're skittish. They're demanding France pay more for borrowing so that they'll be prepared to buy it. And I suppose what this underlines, the juxtaposition of Mr. Burnham's rejoin Europe, maybe an option, and this developing situation on the other side of the Channel, is it underlines that attempts to rejoin the European Union are fraught with far more dangers and complications than either Andy Burnham in particular and the Remainers in general seem to understand or to believe. Put aside whether it would be the right thing to do or not. That can be a debate for another day. I think what is irrefutable is that any attempt to put rejoin back onto the agenda in a serious way will suck the energy out of everything else in British politics. I remember that miserable time between the Brexit referendum in 2016 and the election in December 19, that miserable time when Brexit, the consequences of the referendum, dominated British politics. Nothing else seemed to happen. We were kind of like a rabbit stuck in the headlights as Parliament wrestled with Remainers and Brexiteers and the Supreme Court and second referendum people and all the rest of it. And it took that election in 2019, December, the Boris Johnson landslide, to at least get through that. And I think the danger for Mr. Burnham is that it could do the same again. That if rejoin the EU becomes a real possibility, becomes high up the agenda, then everything else he announced at the Liverpool conference this week risks being derailed. Because it'll be so debilitating, so exhausting, take up so much of the political bandwidth that there'll be time for nothing else. And the risk of that is simple, because it won't be easy, any renegotiations. Negotiations with Brussels are like wrestling with an octopus. And whatever nice signs come out of, oh yeah, we wouldn't mind having you back and so on, believe me, when you actually have to sit down and do the negotiations, it will be very different. And the current polls, which show buyer's remorse on Brexit, which show a majority that would like to rejoin, they're wholly misleading. They don't tell you anything, because we don't know what the terms of rejoining would be. We don't know what the entry fee would be. We don't know what the annual fee would be. It could be over £30 billion a year. We do know there will be no rebate like in the old times. That Maggie Thatcher's rebate, that's never coming back. We do know we probably have to compensate all these countries with which we've done free trade deals and which we'd have to end if we were going back into the EU. We don't know if the European Union would say, yeah, you can join, but you have to join Schengen. You know, the completely seamless free movement border situation. May not. We don't know. It may be. We don't know if they're going to say, yeah, you can join, but you have to join the euro. New members have to join the euro. Again, that's debatable. It could be. It might not. We don't know. And we don't know what else would be thrown into the mix. The one thing is clear, and Britain's political elite, particularly on the left, just hasn't clocked this. The Europe we voted to leave in 2016 is very different from the Europe we would join, either now or in a couple of years' time. I was on BBC Newsnight last night, and it was pointed out that President Macron of France and Prime Minister Sanchez of Spain had both said, hey, we would welcome Britain back. Good news, come on in. In principle, we're up for this. And I had to point out that by this time next year, President Macron won't be president of France. The centrist president will be gone, almost certainly replaced by Madame Le Pen of the National Rally, a right-wing populist. Good luck in dealing with her. And Prime Minister Sanchez of Spain, he won't be there either. There's a general election coming up. I think it has to be by the summer of next year. He will almost certainly lose and be replaced by either a minority conservative government or a conservative government which, to get a majority in Madrid, would need to do a deal with Vox, another right-wing populist movement. Good luck with dealing with them too. So you see, the kind of Europe that Europe has been is already changing before our very eyes. And that makes it not only difficult in any negotiations, but it makes you wonder, does a Labour Britain, a Lib Dem Britain, a Green Britain, do they really want to join a Europe like this, of Le Pen, of Vox, and of AfD in Germany? But I suppose my main point today is how the whole argument, first of all about leaving, which we've seen, and then rejoining, had the ability in the past to drain the life out of British politics, and it could do it again. You add in talk of doing it without a referendum, that we simply put it, that it's in a manifesto, and we happen to vote for that manifesto, so you don't need a referendum. You do that, and you're going to split the country even more deeply than it was during the last referendum. As I speak to you, UK bond yields for 30-year bonds have gone over 6%, first time in about 20 years. There's a tough winter ahead, rising interest rates, rising inflation, rising energy bills, rising prices all round, wars unresolved in Ukraine and the Gulf, a tough budget to come, no room to borrow more, taxes already high, no appetite for cutting spending. I would suggest, humbly, that Andy Burnham has his hands full already, and that if he does reignite the whole debate about rejoining the European Union and decides to go down that road, he'll quickly regret it. This is The Times at One with Andrew Neil. Let's speak to Craig Oliver. He served as David Cameron's Director of Politics and Communications. He acted as the Director of Communications for the Remain campaign during the 2016 EU referendum. Craig Oliver, what do you make in general of Andy Burnham's move to put rejoining back on the agenda?
15: Well, listening to what you were saying then, I agreed with a lot of it in terms of, like, just even a year ago, I think the idea that we would enter into this debate again and the bitterness and the bloodiness that went on and the separation in the country, I think most people would have just gone, don't be ridiculous. We've made our bed, we've got to lie in it and let's move on and deal with all the issues that you're talking about. I think what Andy Burnham is trying to do really is, there's a political strategy here, and what he's trying to really do is unite the left and saying that we leaving the EU was a huge mistake and perhaps we could have a better relationship with it and that there are a number of options in order to doing that, many of them short of rejoining. It's actually quite popular with that group. The problem, I think, is that when you dig a little deeper and you say to people some of the things that you were saying there, well, of course, you might need to pay some money to rejoin or to be part of a certain deal, or you might have to accept some more freedom of movement, that kind of thing. That's when people start to go cold on the idea, and that's when it starts to become difficult. It does, I do think, put the right of politics a bit on the back foot. At the moment, there are more people who think it was a huge mistake than not. A lot, it forces the people who campaigned for Brexit to justify themselves. And it also leaves them open to the argument, look, Brexit has been a dead hand on the economy, and most independent observers would say we would have grown far better if we hadn't left. So I can see both sides of it. I think you're probably right. Reopening the whole issue probably leads to more chaos. But I think he doesn't mind tweaking the nose of the Brexiteers and the right of politics while he does it.
14: I agree with you that I think the reason why he's reopened this route is that it's part of his effort to build a broad progressive coalition of the left. I think that's why he's also talked about putting electoral reform into the next Labour manifesto. The Greens and the Lib Dems would like that too. But would you agree that In Liverpool, he outlined quite a radical agenda. You can agree or disagree with it. That's not the point at the moment. It was an ambitious, radical agenda. And that if he was seriously to go down the route of a rejoin strategy, and you're quite right, he doesn't have to go that far. There are other alternatives, and he's going to outline them before Christmas. But if he was to go the rejoin route, the risk is it would suck the blood, suck the life out of British politics, and actually hinder the agenda that he's just outlined.
15: I think you're right, and for a number of reasons. Like, you were very good, I think, in outlining the problems that it would cause in the UK. I think also the idea that the EU necessarily wants to go into a full rejoin debate as well is highly questionable. Mm. Whenever I speak to anybody in Europe, they said, even if UK was to join, who's to say that Nigel Farage might not be elected next time, and then you'd want to pull out again? They want certainty from us too. So I think on both sides, there's a little bit of scepticism about the UK rejoining. Having said that, I do think there is a lot of people on both sides who feel maybe there should be a better deal here. There is real friction in terms of trading with Europe at the moment. A lot of people manufacturing that kind of thing have had to really, in the UK, have had to change their way in which they go about things in order to continue to try and make money. A lot of them have felt that dead hand. And I think that there is a movement from the business side of the UK and from a number of people in Europe is, look, maybe there is something better that we can do. We kind of forget that we already do have a deal with the EU, and it's a pretty advanced deal. And so are we capable of retweaking that? I think probably we are.
14: I mean, you're right. You don't have to go the full hog. The problem is that you can kind of end up between a rock and a hard place. So we know the difficulties of a full rejoin agenda will be fraught with trouble. Doesn't mean say it shouldn't be done or can't be done, but it ain't going to be easy. So then you maybe look at a fallback. Let's not rejoin, but maybe let's join the single market and or the customs union. That would address your point about reducing the friction that exists, even with our free trade agreement with the European Union. Then you run into the problem that you're then joining a system where you have to accept all the existing rules and every rule going forward with no say in that rule, in these rules, and you have to undo all the free trade deals we've done to get into the customs union.
15: I was talking to a pollster this morning, and they were saying that if you say to people, would it be a good idea to explore, you know, a closer relationship with Europe or even rejoining, it's actually pretty popular. If you start saying to people that Britain would then in those circumstances be a rule taker, not a rule maker, and that you would be in a position of other countries like Norway, say, where you have to accept what the EU says in order to be able to trade with it, that becomes dramatically less popular. So I think you're absolutely right. As soon as you start getting into that territory, I think Andy Burnham would find that very, very difficult. What I do think is I think we may be slightly different on Andrew is, I think what Andy Burnham has done has surprised a lot of people like me, who grew up in a system where you absolutely rigidly stuck to a position. You didn't show that there was any doubt about it, because the media would flay you alive because you were accepting that there was a degree of weakness or whatever. And I think what Burnham is a bit closer to Donald Trump, weirdly, in the sense that he's willing to go out there and say, you know, maybe we should have a chat about going into the EU again. And I know a lot of people are unhappy about it. Let's talk about it. And that kind of running commentary, willingness to accept that we're going to have a debate and a discussion and it's okay to do that, feels to me that something is arriving much more in developed Western politics than perhaps we've been used to for the last 10, 15 years. And I think he may be onto something in there.
14: I agree with that. And in a way, it's refreshing. The problem, of course, is that it was only in the summer of this year in Leeds that he told people he was not going to reopen the issue of rejoining the EU. Yeah. I mean, we've got tape of him saying that. He's on the record. And of course, it's not an issue he raised in the Makerfield by-election. He never raised the possibility of at least opening the issue, much less saying we should rejoin. So maybe he's not quite as new or a breath of fresh air as you think. Quick final question for you. Could it be done without a referendum? Would a manifesto commitment then delivered be enough, or would the absence of a referendum to go back in really split the nation asunder?
15: Well, I think you're absolutely right that if there was a general election, then it would either win or not. I think that there is also something, and this is probably we'd need to spend a couple of hours talking about this. As you said, he also started talking about electoral reform. Again, if you're in Europe, you want to know that you're not suddenly going to join and then say a minute later, a whole load of people say, no, well, actually, we're going to have a general election and we're going to leave. They don't want that situation. They want to know that politics in the UK is not as volatile, not as binary as it was before. So I actually think he may be being more sophisticated than we think in terms of trying to forward this agenda. In terms of could it be done through a general election? Sure, it can. If they can hold a general election and win and drive it through Parliament, sure, it can. But the reality of doing that is a very tall order.
14: It is indeed. Craig Oliver, thank you for joining me on Times Radio. Good to talk to you and to go through these issues. So, Labour has left Liverpool. The Tories will soon be on their way to Birmingham. As we pause for breath, let's take stock of where we are with Tory peer Michael Gove and Labour peer Margaret Hodge. Margaret Hodge, are you happy now that New Labour's been consigned to history and that your party stands once again for tax and spend socialism?
16: I wouldn't interpret it in that way at all.
14: What other way could you interpret it?
16: I would interpret it as a very strong, positive agenda that is fit for purpose for today. So, I mean, I think, for example, finally tackling social care is really, really important. I think making sure that all the utilities that have privatised work in the public interest is really, really important. That wasn't around when I was in government. I think building homes, decent homes that are priced people can afford, is really, really important, and giving greater control to communities over the services that are run in those communities is fantastic. I think this is all... I was taken aback. I felt really emotional sitting there in the hall, and I felt energised that actually there's some really tough, tricky issues that we're finally going to get to grips with.
14: So why didn't you do that when New Labour was in power for 13 years?
16: Well, we did a heck of a lot, but it was a...
14: But you didn't do that.
16: We did a heck of a lot. So, you know, we created... I mean, a huge amount... Chorestard was the thing that I was... massively responsible for, and the one thing I deeply regret that the following austerity damage. But we sorted out the health service. I mean, for goodness sake, Andrew, we achieved one heck of a lot in that new Labour government.
14: I didn't say you hadn't done a heck of a lot. What I said was that you didn't do the things that Andy Burnham is talking about, and it is a different approach. But you've made it clear. It slightly surprises me, and I'm not sure if I entirely believe you, but you've made it clear that New Labour is very much at one and at peace with the direction Mr. Burnham is taking your party. So, Michael Gove, given that, the one thing Andy Burnham did do was he showed us the direction of travel, what he believes in, what he wants to do. It was a clear, distinct agenda. How should the Tories respond? How should they position themselves?
17: I'm inviting us to get back into the real world. There was a party atmosphere in Liverpool, but it was a party on the edge of a volcano, with Billy Bragg and Oasis playing, but a debt mountain, a debt tsunami, whichever metaphor you prefer, unaddressed, and the whole case for growth, for changing our approach towards the economy to ensure that we get the growth that the country needs, totally ignored.
14: Right, but let me come back to the question. That's all very interesting, but it doesn't answer what I asked you is, how should the Tories position themselves? Now you know what a Burnham government is going to stand for. How do you position, or how should your party position itself?
17: As the party of realism, as the party that is prepared to take the tough decisions necessary to get the public finances back under control and the economy on a path to growth. Margaret painted a lovely picture of social care tackled, houses built, and public utilities improved. None of that is possible without economic growth. Nothing that Andy Burnham said, however poetically or rhapsodically, addresses the fundamental economic problems that are at the heart of the country's malaise.
16: Can I come in?
14: Yes, Margaret Hodge, please do.
16: Yeah, I mean, I think it, Michael's got to return to the real world. I think there's a little bit of pop.
14: Well, he's in a taxi. Maybe he's heading that way.
16: Going in a taxi is not necessarily the real world for most people. I think social care is a massive problem for people today. The performance of the utilities is a massive problem. The lack of decent homes that are priced people and poor a massive problem. We're tackling the real problems. Are these helping the economy? For example, building new homes, putting capital, it's capital money, not revenue money, into building new homes is a really good way of tackling the new economy. Can I just talk about public expenditure cuts, which I think is what the Conservatives are going to focus on? Actually, some of these things lead to cuts. So if you do build new council homes, you cut the housing benefit bill. If you do tackle the triple lock, and Andy had the guts to do that, you cut some of the money that we're spending on the benefits bill. And if you do social care, the same. So the two go together. To talk about it sort of being separate, all you can do is cut, attack the poorest in the community. Honestly, Michael, you've got to move off that train.
14: Michael Gove?
17: Well, none of the benefits to people that Margaret has talked about are possible without economic growth. And Andy Burnham, and before him, Keir Starmer, have been chasing out of this country the wealth creators who will drive growth in the future. More importantly, house building is cratered under this government. It was great, admittedly, when the Conservatives were in, but you won't resolve the problems that we have by simply spending money that we don't have. And on social care and on the triple lock, fair play to Andy Burnham for attempting to tame the growth in state pension payments. But what he is doing, actually, is hitting the very poorest, those who rely on the state pension alone, in order to provide a safety net for the middle classes who want to pass on their inheritance.
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7: Good morning, I'm Daisy Steele. American and European officials are set to hold talks to try to avert a growing diesel crisis. President Trump is threatening to halt US exports unless Europe releases some of its emergency fuel reserves to help bring down prices. That could hit Britain particularly hard because it gets around a quarter of its diesel imports from the US and has only about 40 days of supplies in reserve. Energy analyst Ellen Fraser believes the two sides are likely to reach a compromise.
8: There will be a concession made by the European region, but they won't want to make the full concession and give away all of that stock. They will want to hold some level of buffering, but America will get what it wants to some degree in terms of seeing some of those flows moving on to the market.
7: A British Iranian man has been detained on suspicion of preparing a terrorist attack following the security alert at RAF Fairford. The suspect was arrested in London, where counter-terror police are searching two properties. Andy Burnham said there were strong indications Iran was involved. A woman on death row in Tennessee is critically ill in hospital after surviving two attempts to execute her. Krista Pike was injected with two doses of pentobarbital, and the state's governor has now suspended executions for the rest of the year and ordered an independent review. Hundreds of visitors to the British Museum say they were turned away from the Biotapestry exhibition despite having tickets. Some had queued for up to an hour before the museum closed early for a corporate event. The museum has apologised and says those affected will be refunded and offered another chance to see the tapestry for free. And Prince Harry says he lost his sense of purpose when he left the army. The Duke of Sussex, who served two tours in Afghanistan, made the admission in a video address to NATO military leaders. He says founding the Invictus Games has given him another way to serve after hanging up his uniform. Now with the sport, here's Hugo Schomburg.
0: A first win in seven for Wales in the Nations League as they beat Norway 2-1. Their manager Craig Bellamy got his first victory over a top 10 team in the world, but his side still sit bottom of their group. Meanwhile, Portugal beat Denmark 4-2 despite Cristiano Ronaldo's absence. Greece also held the Netherlands to a 2-2 draw. Elsewhere, a change in tone from the Prime Minister on Manchester City in the last day. A Downing Street statement reads, "Wherever wrongdoing is established, those responsible should be punished." Previously, Andy Burnham had said he'd be really concerned to lose the Emirati owners from the Premier League. Parliament's Treasury Committee is asking HMRC to investigate potential unpaid tax and possible criminal charges that could result from the Independent Commission's findings. City are expected to appeal imminently. And at next year's Cricket World Cup, England will have been drawn in a pool with New Zealand, South Africa, Sri Lanka and Bangladesh. India, Pakistan and Australia all sit in the other group. There's more at thetimes.com.
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0: blare off and super at things episode.
1: Idiotic, moronic, Cromwellian lunatic.
2: I think the public had had enough.
3: Right on the ballot paper, penis and testicles. Screw the law of you.
0: Excellent display of moderation.
2: Right, logical.
0: Yes. Welcome, welcome one and all. Welcome to How to Win an Election. I'm Hugo Rifkind, and I'm joined, as ever, by former Labour insider, Empress of Liverpool, now back in the South. It's Sally Morgan. Hello, Sally.
2: Hello.
0: Highton. I've been practising.
2: Good.
0: Highton.
2: Excellent.
0: Baroness
2: Excellent.
0: Of Highton.
2: Excellent.
0: We're also joined by the foul-mouthed policy queen, Polly McKenzie. Hello, Polly.
4: I'm planning to be very dignified today.
0: Have you washed your mouth out with soap?
4: No, because that's disgusting.
0: Fair point. Don't know why anyone ever would. We're also joined, of course, by Tory peer and Times columnist, trying to work out what happened while he was away. It's Danny Finkelstein. Hello, Danny.
5: Hello.
0: Hello, Danny. Look, thanks to Paul, who's messaged to say, I really like Danny, but I would like Gito back whenever required and or free. Believe me, Paul, Gito Harry was not free. Do send your questions to howtowin@thetimes.co.uk. Before we move on, Polly, we've also had an email of complaint from Christine about you. Are you ready?
4: Yeah, I'm ready.
0: She writes, Polly, I'm very insulted by your statement this morning. Anyone listening to Elizabeth Day's How to Fail would not listen to a political podcast and would probably not be listening now. Christine goes on, as a Northern woman with a working class background, I listen to quite a few political podcasts. I also enjoy How to Fail. Polly, could you make a grovelling apology to Christine, please?
4: I would like to make a grovelling apology to Christine. All the best people listen to both of these things. Obviously, I listen to both of these things or I wouldn't have known.
5: So what you've exactly. learned, Polly, is one of the great lessons of politics, which is never make analogies or comparisons of any kind. You end up comparing supermarkets to libraries.
2: Yeah, yeah.
5: You always get yourself into immense trouble. I remember Ken Clark once saying about something that was just a promise made on a wet night in Dudley, and then there was a Dudley by-election.
2: Yeah, reported back
5: everywhere. Every Tory promise became pointless because it was all being made on a wet night in Dudley. So never ever do what you did.
0: Yeah, I mean, you do have this in columns. You think, where's a random place I can slag off without consequence? And then you realise there aren't
2: catches
0: any.
2: Up.
0: There's nowhere. There's nowhere.
5: Yeah, everywhere is somewhere.
0: People will mind and are right to. But no, I mean, Polly, I think what you were doing there is you were thinking that you obviously, as you say, listen to all these podcasts, and so of course other people do as well. Danny, let's talk about your column in a minute. Andy Burnham used his conference speech to set out some big policies that are going to form the basis of his next manifesto. We're going to ask whether they're going to prove to be election winning, because that is, after all, what we're here for. We had, in the space of his speech, scrapping the triple lock as it currently exists, a new national care service, more public control of the water companies, electoral reform, and some form of closer relationship with the EU, perhaps up to and including rejoining it. So, Danny, in your very punchy column, you say, It was sort of a relief to watch a Prime Minister speak who knows the direction in which he wishes to take the country. He deserves respect for his adult approach, and for me, at least, he will get it. I'd just prefer it if he wasn't accelerating into a brick wall. Explain.
5: Well,
0: beginning with apologies to any brick walls who are offended by...
5: Yeah. But the starting point is, I didn't agree with it, but just because I don't agree with it doesn't mean it's not either A, right, obviously, but B, electorally... salient because or successful because I may be in a minority on it. That I think it. So let's have a look at it electorally. I think it definitely does the job of putting of giving a track. Labour saying Britain's on the right track. Don't turn back. The problem is it didn't put Labour on the track. So one of the things it did is to say. Basically, we're going to do all these things at the next general election and then ask the question, are you about to have an election? The answer was no. So he has left a hole between his speech and all these policies. And then when you look at the policies themselves, some of them are abstract. People are not that interested in electoral reform, the general public. Some of them are very concrete, and I think that the triple lock is very, even though I regard it as unsustainable and, you know, in kind of Westminster circles, everyone talks about it being a burden, you know, who's going to have the bravery to get rid of it? The reason they use the word bravery is because it's very popular, the triple lock, and I think it'll be very difficult to remove that. People would quite like to have the social care, although, you know, often with promises like that, you get people wondering whether they'll really get it. And the EU, together with electoral reform, is more about Labour's coalition than it is about anything that he's going to do. So there's an awful lot of questions about what he was saying on Europe is going to mean. But if it does mean kind of reopening the Brexit argument, obviously it means Labour's committing itself to a certain type of coalition, which I, by the way, have long thought was sensible. So I think Labour should be the party of younger, urban, somewhat more middle class somewhat more educated graduate sort of voters and try and get the centre as well, rather than try to go back to where Morgan McSweeney was looking for his voters. But, you know, Andy Burnham sits for Makerfield. So this was a choice of coalition, which weirdly didn't seem to me to include his own constituency.
0: Sally, did you agree with any of Danny's column or any of the words that he just said?
2: I agreed with a bit of what Danny said. I certainly respect where Danny's coming from on this. I think there was a universal view, thank goodness, to have a politician and a political leader who is setting out clearly what he wants to do and what he believes in. And that is a big step forward. And I think that's why on Tuesday night, across the piece, there was actually a lot of support. Because I think people just felt, this is good. It felt genuine, and it felt he really did believe what he was talking about. And I think that is a very big step forward and important for the country. I think some of it's more complicated than Danny's saying in some ways. So I think there's already a danger of saying, well, there's policy one is the triple lock and policy two is care. And actually, they are the same. I mean, the triple lock, the movement on the triple lock is to partly fund what's been proposed on social care or what will be proposed on social care. So I think the next stage of constant communication and explanation is going to be really, really important. And, you know, if you just take, I mean, I was also rather fed up listening to it. I only half heard Ed Davey this morning, who seemed to be being very unconstructive, I thought, around social care. And, you know, I called a couple of people I know who run acute hospital trusts, who variously said to me, oh, yeah, well, if you think about the number of beds that have got patients in them, who really we know should be back home, probably shouldn't have come in, some of them, of course, it's at least 15%, and in some cases is heading for 20%. So you just, I suppose I would say to both of you, in a way, let us attempt over the next year, 18 months, to sit round the table and really try and drill into some of this. And I think if that happens, that makes things much stronger.
0: Polly, your turn.
4: There's so many different questions here. One is, how do you protect people's financial assets so that, you know, a minority of people lose tens or hundreds of thousands, everything they've ever worked for, because of social care costs, whilst other people get to pass on an inheritance? And lots of the political story has been around that. I think bundling up that financial story with the triple lock, saying it's like more like an insurance scheme, feels to me like a strong story that's potentially winnable, though it is complicated. The next one is, as Sally was talking about, the integration of health and social care delivery, which ought to have been possible for 10 years, 20 years, 30 years, but is very challenging. And it's not just because budgets are held in the NHS and locally. It's also just because of the ways of working within the NHS, which make it really, really difficult to focus on spending on prevention rather than on acute care. But then even on top of that, there's the fact that even if you took away the costs that people currently experience for social care, two things will still be true. The amount of social care that is paid for, even with the billions and billions we might be investing, would still be probably less than people need. What we see at local authority level is more and more kind of tight qualifications for what you might get funded. And so actually you'd need to invest a load more money to actually be able to do the preventative loop that saves money into the NHS of reducing falls, supporting people through frailty. And then on top of that, actually, if you do move into a care home, what they're talking about is taking away the care costs, people looking after you, but not taking away the what's called hotel costs, the fact that you're essentially renting a place to live and they're feeding you. That would still be chargeable to people, and it is more expensive than living on your own at home. And so actually, without a new financial product solution on top of this, it's still going to be really hard to stop people who have high care needs from losing their home in order to pay for it. So I think the ambition of this is absolutely fantastic, but I worry that it's a little bit size blind, that he might have gone too far in terms of overpromising before doing the detailed work. But there's always a theory that goes, you set the big goal, and that's what that moonshot is what makes everybody come into line. And I really hope that is the case. Yeah.
0: I'm a little bit surprised to hear both Polly and Sally sort of buying the link between the triple lock and social care, because, I mean, taxes aren't hypothecated in this kind of way. It's just a thing that they're going to save money on in order to spend more money somewhere else. It's a political sleight of hand to bundle them together,
2: isn't it? It's not like that. I mean, I can remember you know, having the big argument about 1% on national insurance, that was directly going to the health service. That was absolutely.
0: But nothing ever really directly goes anywhere, does it?
2: Well, I mean, that allowed us to put up health service spending in that year. It absolutely categorically did. I think this is a way of. I mean, it's. Of course, it's a clever political move in a sense, because it is partly saying, if we're going to do anything about the pension, about the triple lock, which frankly most people think should happen, it's just that now most of the political parties are saying, oh no, that's terrible. But actually, if you're seriously going to do that, that affects the elderly, bluntly, largely so does social care. It seems a level of fairness. So it's about, I think this is about a stage movement towards a delivery of social care. And I think Andy's been quite honest about the fact that the first stage is going to be relatively limited and you'd have to develop it further. And if you look at other countries who do fund, as Polly was saying, it tends to be it's the care rather than the accommodation costs. So you look at Denmark or somewhere and that's the pattern.
5: I completely agreed with what you had to say about social care and even the formulation of it with a little bit of mention of earnings I rather agreed with. I think it's brave. But the reason it's brave is it's not correct that most people think it has to go. People, you know, really are opposed to it. In focus groups and polling that gets into the issue and explains the issue a bit, people really don't like it. They say, well, the government spends a lot of money on a lot of other things, and they have the idea they've paid into the system and they should get it back. So it's definitely a political risk, even though you're correct in thinking what we've got is unsustainable. Somebody had to grasp it, and he deserves respect for doing that.
0: Welcome back to How to Win an Election with Sally Morgan, Polly McKenzie, Danny Finkelstein, and me, Hugo Rifkind. Let's talk about some of the some more of the sort of the policies, or at least the ambitions that are in there. His ambition when it comes to the EU has become much clearer in recent days since he gave the speech. He says he wants to explore closer ties, up to and including promising an in-out referendum in the Labour manifesto. Polly, are you as excited as I am at the thought of years more debate about the merits of the customs union and the single market?
4: Oh, I absolutely am. I can't wait. There'll be lots of flow diagrams and arrows. Well, wouldn't it be great? What I like about this is one of the reasons the conversation gets stuck in two ways about the EU. The first is, well, we had a referendum, so we can't possibly change it, our minds. Of course we can. The other is this sort of, well, if you say we should join the customs union, or you say that we should join the single market, then we'd be joining a set of rules that mean we don't have a say in those rules. And obviously we can't rejoin. So people sort of prevent you looking for middle ground by just sort of throwing their hands up and saying you might as well rejoin. And what Andy Burnham has set out is actually some openness that says, well, you know, maybe we'll have to. Don't know, I'm going to look at the details. Of course, his thinking, I'm sure, is much more advanced than that. But that is good politics of promising to have a conversation, promising that it's going to be open. And if the logic concludes, guys, that the obviously logical thing, which is to rejoin, is the best option, then let's just do that instead of sort of halfway compromises. What is difficult, though, is that from the European Union perspective, whilst we've had positive words from President Macron, is what the last thing they want is a sort of hokey-cokey UK that just joins every decade and leaves again. So a sense of how do you bring people of the centre-right into that movement to enable us to anchor any kind of rejoin movement or even a customs union, a single market movement, as something that won't be just torn up by the next lot in, will be really critical to actually getting any progress. And it does seem to me that the Liberal Democrats are a really important mechanism for that, because they can reach those broadly liberal centre-right voters in the southeast, in richer areas, who had previously voted Conservative and who are turned off by the kind of, you know, reform, Brexity, anti-growth movement.

0: Possibly not. Look, I've for some time, as listeners to this podcast will know, I've said that I thought this was where Labour would get to at the next general election, and it's just going in the direction I thought would happen. This is yields Labour a certain type of coalition. It leaves them a more middle class, more urban, younger coalition, right? Rather than the more Makerfield coalition. But it's very there's a very strong political logic for it, and most importantly, it means that Labour are not going to be advocating policy they don't believe in, because Andy Burnham thinks we'd be better off in the EU, and he thinks that's holding back growth, and so therefore he would no longer be burdened with having an argument that he doesn't genuinely believe in. I think that it will then put pressure on the sort of leave voting leaderships. First of all, the Conservative Party obviously had voters on both sides of the divide, and that'll be more difficult for them without any question. And for the reform, they've got to then say, well, how are we going to make Brexit a success? What actually are we going to do? Because previously, all they've said is, oh, we've got Brexit, but it's not real Brexit. Mm. So Yes, I think you're right. I think that it's a fight that they will say they were going to relish, but will actually be quite tricky. The biggest question is whether or not this is a good public policy idea. The biggest question, I think, in all of this is the euro, right? Will Europe say, well, if you're going to be involved with us again, I insist you marry me? And the only way that you can do that is by signing up to the euro.
1: I mean, the EU would be very foolish, I think, to end up in a situation where you know, you've got to join every little bit that exists, and there's no further conversation. I mean, if they do that, that'll be really, really bad.
0: The euro
1: for the
0: means
1: EU.
0: That we can't back out again, and they may want that.
1: Yeah,
0: because of that.
1: I actually can't see that.
2: Very briefly, Sally. Labour doesn't have a lot of pro-Brexit MPs. I interviewed Graham Stringer last week and described him as the only one, and he didn't dissent. But there are a lot of MPs who might represent leave voting constituencies. Are they going to be a bit alarmed about this?
1: I don't think they're going to be alarmed, because I think they think this is a process and a big political conversation. Somehow, look, the real job here is, it seems to me, how do you separate out? Don't just say it's the old world and we'll have that bit and that bit. Is there any chance of having a much broader conversation about where the EU is going? I mean, you know, it's interesting, the conversation with Carney, isn't it, about associate membership. So things are changing. We've got to separate arguments about immigration from the economy. I think the economic argument is there to be won. Immigration has got to get sorted. We could not just opt back in exactly where we were.
2: So we're going to have a national commission on electoral reform. Sounds like the most Polly McKenzie thing you could imagine. Andy Burnham has not specified which of the exciting types of proportional representation he favours. Polly, which one should we do? Or can we just pick five in a list? Because that's the whole point.
3: Obviously, what we should have is single transferable vote in multi-member constituencies.
2: Yeah, I don't know why I even asked. I'm sorry. Yes.
3: But can I just super quickly come back on what Sally said? This idea that we can join the EU for like growth, but we can't go back to immigration. Let us just remember that net migration was way lower when we were in the European Union, and small boat crossings were substantially reduced. And being in the EU is actually a way to be part of solutions on controlling the external borders of the EU.
1: I didn't mean it as simplistic as it sounded. In a sense, I said we've got to win the arguments around immigration to have the arguments about the economy. I suppose that's what I really mean.
2: Yeah, see, typically, as with all debates about the EU, people keep talking about it, even when I've tried to change the subject.
1: Sorry.
3: That's because electoral reform is easy, Hugo. Single transferable votes, multi-member constituencies, if you have a just sort of list system whereby everybody does one vote nationally and the parties get to choose their sort of like top 50 people, and you just go down the list according to the exact proportions, what you end up with is basically far too much party control, and people have to play internal games to sort of like get their way up the list, and are horrible to each other if they're anywhere near the boundary of where they might win or lose, and everyone's a national MP, which means you don't have that sense of connection to an intimacy with place. Hence, there's one simple answer. Let's fast forward to the end of the discussions.
2: Danny.
0: We have already had a national commission on electoral reform.
2: Wasn't on PR. Don't make me be as boring as I was in 2011,
1: it was
2: please.
1: The Plant Commission.
0: The Roy Jenkins Commission.
1: Roy Jenkins had a commission
0: that came out with the idea of AV Plus. So rejected STV, the system that Polly suggested, because of the size of the constituencies. There'd be 350,000 people in a constituency, so many candidates, hard for people to choose. So the way that they had it is they had alternative vote

0: Plus. So it's a mixed system. You have alternative vote. In other words, you have a preferential vote within a constituency for a single member, and then you add in members to get proportionality.
1: That's Scotland, isn't it?
0: So the big thing about that they've now got. The big thing that was different about Andy Burnham's speech from that previous promise is he promised Labour would fight the next election on PR or electoral reform, let's call it that, and that is a big step forward, and let's see whether that actually happens. But it's obviously a pitch to the Liberal Democrats. It's very significant saying that. So I think moving closer to, as you pointed out, Scotland system and to the Roy Jenkins Commission system, you know, does seem like a very likely outcome, and more likely than single transferable vote, more likely also than a pure AV system, because we already had a referendum on that, which lost 70-30, so it'd be difficult to return to that.
2: But look, if we're going to have a referendum on electoral reform and another referendum on Brexit, it's going to be the 2010s all over again, isn't it?
1: I don't think there's a proposal for a referendum on AV report.
0: No, that's not what he's proposing.
1: Yeah. He's proposing it's in the manifesto.
0: Yes, so that's is in fact the big step forward.
2: Yeah. Yeah.
0: So the big step forward in this speech was not another commission on it. It is, I'm going to run the next general election with the Labour Party Committee on electoral reform. And given the way that it looks like the next parliament will map out, that's a pretty big promise. I do think all of us who've argued about electoral reform in the past have got to look at the system and think, well, you could get a government that had a majority on 28% of the vote, the same percentage that Michael Foot had a landslide defeat on. How comfortable are we with that? So it definitely, I'm very worried about a political system that ends up with us not really being able to have a majority government. But it may be that this system doesn't produce that. And you've got to start looking at a system that has multi-parties in, but is designed for only two parties, which is probably what we've got at the moment. And, you know, it does, even for opponents of electoral reform that I've been for some time, I haven't always been, you know, it's a question.
2: I always find it interesting how people's views on this, I'm not saying this is you, but people's views on this flip depending on the fortunes of the parties they favour. I was speaking to Richard Tice just the other day, that reform used to be madly in favour of electoral reform. They seem to have gone off it.
0: Yeah, so one question about you have to ask about the electoral reform system is, no question, UKIP came into the system, and actually before that the BNP came into the system, because the European elections had proportional representation.
1: Yes. Yes.
0: So it's definitely a big disadvantage, and I think a degree of uncertainty about this subject, which I've suffered from for a long period of time, is sort of appropriate. Really.
1: Okay.
2: Well, look, thank you very much indeed to Sally, Polly and Danny as ever. We will see you next time when we'll be talking about the Tory conference. Can they turn around their position in the polls? Who knows? Thank you very much indeed for listening. I've been the extremely mean Hugo Rifkind. We'll see you soon.

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9: Good morning. It is 5 o'clock on Friday, the 2nd of October. You're listening to Times Radio Early Breakfast with Tom Noonan. This morning, Europe has held emergency talks to try to avert a crisis in our supply of diesel. If Donald Trump follows through on his proposed US export ban, could we in the UK be in particular trouble? Could we run out of diesel within weeks? Also, could the government limit sick benefits for under 25s? And Manchester City are appealing their guilty charges today, whilst Andy Burnham runs away from his support for their owners.
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9: Before we get into all of that, let's catch the news with Andy Hayes.
10: Thank you, Tom. Good morning. Britain has held emergency talks with European allies as pressure grows on global diesel supplies. President Trump is threatening to restrict US exports unless Europe releases some of its emergency reserves. Russia has also restricted diesel exports, further squeezing supplies on the international market. Marco Forgione from the Chartered Institute of Export and International Trade has told Times Radio that America isn't the only concern.
11: A lot of the capacity in Russia has been taken out of the world supply. The attacks by Ukraine on Russian refineries means that the second or third largest producer of diesel is no longer feeding that market. And we are in a global market for diesel.
10: A British-Iranian man has been arrested in connection with a suspected terror plot at RAF Fairford. The 25-year-old was detained in Westminster, while five other men arrested near the Gloucestershire airbase on Sunday remain on police bail. Investigators are examining whether the latest suspects may have recruited the group amid continuing inquiries into possible Iranian involvement. Security journalist and Times contributor Duncan Gardam has more details.
12: Westminster is the same area where four out of the five individuals who were arrested actually at the scene came from. The fifth one was from nearby Camden. So it seems that there's been some in-person recruiting by the sound of it, because this individual, as I understand it, is suspected to be the recruiter of those five men who then went to Fairford to carry out what my sources are describing as a stunt, and that's how we've described it in the Times.
10: Officials in Tennessee still haven't been able to explain why a state execution failed. Krista Pike was sentenced to die by lethal injection for a 1995 murder, but the process was stopped on Wednesday after two doses of the drug failed to kill her. The 50-year-old was taken to hospital when she was heard snoring. Coroner Lane is a former US prosecutor and says the whole system is flawed.
13: The death penalty is a lie. It does not give you closure, and the average time between death sentence and execution is 21 years. What we should be telling victims is, you've just lost the most important person in your life, and now we're going to take two decades of your life.
10: A year on from the Heaton Park terror attack in Manchester, one of the survivors wants the Prime Minister to do more to tackle anti-Semitism online. Yoni Finley was hit by a stray bullet as he barricaded the door of his synagogue.
14: At some point, somebody has to say enough is enough. Hate is allowed to spread on social media platforms. The government absolutely bears a responsibility to put a stop to that in whatever way they can.
10: Two people died in the attack on the holiest day of the Jewish calendar, Yom Kippur. Hundreds of visitors to the British Museum say they were turned away from the Bayeux Tapestry exhibition despite having tickets. Some had queued for up to an hour before the museum closed early for a corporate event. The museum has apologised and says those affected will be refunded and offered another chance to see the tapestry for free. And Prince Harry says he lost his sense of purpose when he left the army. The Duke of Sussex, who served two tours of Afghanistan, made the admission in a video address to NATO military leaders. He says founding the Invictus Games has given him another way to serve after hanging up his uniform. And for a roundup of the news on demand, subscribe to the Times Radio News Briefing, and that is on any podcast platform.
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9: Andy Hayes, thank you very much, and thank you for joining us for Times Radio Early Breakfast. Tom Noonan here with you until 6 o'clock. Can Europe solve a potential looming crisis of diesel supply? This week, Donald Trump has been ramping up his threats to ban US exports of fuel. The UK has joined European allies in talks about how to respond to that. It could just be electioneering from the president. He wants to lower fuel prices in the US before the midterms at the start of November. Maybe it's one of these Trump threats that never actually gets followed through on. Maybe today's front page is tomorrow's chip wrapper. But if he does follow through, even for a short while, then there is real concern for the UK, which gets a quarter of its imports from the US. That's because whilst France, Germany, Italy have 900 days of supply of diesel between them, more than 2 years, the UK has just 40 days. So even a short-term ban would force us into last-minute imports, presumably at inflated prices. Will it add to what could already turn into a bit of a winter of discontent of rising fuel costs? We'll talk also about reports the government could stop under-25s claiming some sick benefits. The first focus is on the health element of universal credit, but it could also include changes to PIP, offering more support to get jobs, more health support, rather than just handing out money, putting that in their bank accounts. Would it force young people to rely more on their families? And is that something we'd actually want? And as Andy Burnham, has he made his first comms error as Prime Minister? On Manchester City,
15: of all things. The club is today appealing against the judgment. It is guilty of 115 charges of breaching the Premier League's financial rules. We'll speak a bit more about that at 10 to 6. But from the political angle, Andy Burnham said he'd be really concerned if the Abu Dhabi owners quit the club over the guilty judgment because of their investment that they've brought to Manchester. Does it crack the King of the North's image, the nice, normal bloke from Manchester, and actually reveal he is like many other senior politicians, always meeting and wooing the rich, powerful men of the world, trying to get their money for their patch, even if it's from an undemocratic foreign state? Is that a damaging look for the Prime Minister? You can get in touch with your thoughts. Text us on 87222. Start your message with the word Times. Or WhatsApp us on 0333 003 2353. Let's start by going through the morning's papers. Joining us to do that this morning is The Times and the Sunday Times' political correspondent in Scotland, John Boothman. John, good morning.
16: How are you doing, Tom?
15: Very well, thank you. Thank you so much for joining us. Let's start on the front page of the Times, these emergency diesel talks. It is, as we say, it's a threat at this stage. But do you think we are ready as a public for the idea of diesel shortages or rationing or just sort of, you know, stratospheric price rises if they come?
17: Well, look, the stratospheric price rises have already started happening for diesel at over £2 a litre. There's talk of it rising to £3 a litre. You know, with Trump putting America first and a lot of our supplies, you see a quarter coming from there. This puts the country in a very, very difficult position. On the one hand, to the layperson, 40 days supply sounds like a lot, but compared to our European and international partners, apparently it's the lowest level of supply of just about any of them. Economists suggest that if Trump was to go down this road, there would be an immediate effect. What does that mean? It means buses that run on diesel, rail freight, shipping services, HGVs, tractors. You know, there would be an immense impact on, for example, farming, but also in rural areas because, you know, it takes longer to get diesel to these places. So is the country ready for that? On the one hand, well, probably yes, but on the because there's plenty of warnings about these things. On the other hand, once the practicalities kick in, it's a much more difficult place, and that doesn't take into account what it means for things like inflation.
15: Yes, and it's, I suppose it also feeds into this political argument we have had on this programme plenty of times about the move to renewable energy or not. This would be for people like Ed Miliband, obviously now he's the Foreign Secretary, formerly the Net Zero Secretary. He would be standing here saying, well, this is why we've got to move to renewable energy. I suppose the issue with that is that that's not going to help us in the next 40 days.
17: Well, it raises two questions for me in addition to that. One is a very simple question. Why do we get ourselves into this position in the first place? I watched some reports earlier this week about the gas supply, which seems to be in a much more serious situation, perhaps, than even diesel. We've got 4 days of gas supply in this country. You know, how did this happen? And yeah, you're right about renewable energy. But on the other hand, maybe this is the time for the Energy Secretary, Miatta Fambula, to approve the Jackdaw gas field in the North Sea, because if she does that, certainly the operators say it's ready immediately to start supplying gas into the network. So it raises all sorts of questions, but I suppose the big question is, you know, why are we unprepared in this kind of way?
15: Yes, and as you say, perhaps the UK can both produce more of its own renewable energy and its energy from fossil fuels if it wants to try to get out of this dependence on imports of fuel and how crippling it can be. John, front page of The Guardian, it's been picked up in other papers as well. The government is looking at making big changes to welfare for under-25s, essentially barring them from a key disability benefits, both for new claimants, but also there's the potential that they could stop current claimants of universal credit claiming the health aspect of it. I suppose this was a discussion that I know Stig Abel and Kate McCann were having with the Conservatives yesterday. It would sort of force young people more into the financial support of their parents. Maybe that's something we want as a country, actually, that families take on more of the burden rather than the state.
17: Well, I think the first thing that we probably want is for the young people to take on much more of the burden, hence, you know, going down this road. Look, you know, I think certainly the government and the opposition agree that the welfare bill is too high. I think the difficulty that Andy Burnham has is that Labour MPs don't particularly agree that some of these benefits should go. And that's the dilemma that he's trying to address. You know, they are and have for a long time argued that, you know, the best way of addressing that question is to give support to young people to get them back to work rather simply park them on different bits of universal benefit. But look, the bill is high and it's growing, and I think they need to do something about that. Other measures that are being considered are things like looking at the motability scheme for disabled people, which will not be popular with Labour MPs. You know, and we're still waiting on the results of that Alan Milburn review. He's examining the rising number of young people under 24 who are not in education, employment or training. So, you know, this is something that people feel the government needs to address. It would be, I think, popular if it was addressed. But the big barrier, I think, to it is the view of most of Labour MPs in the House of Commons.
15: Yes, and it'd be interesting to see if Andy Burnham, with his sort of appeal to Labour MPs, particularly after this week, whether he could persuade them of the changes that he might have to make in a way that Keir Starmer couldn't quite when he tried to change welfare last year. John, stay where you are. In just a second, we'll be talking about this continued speculation of an early election, despite what Andy Burnham might say. And we'll also talk about something else Andy Burnham has said, but Manchester City and whether it's the first sort of misstep from the Prime Minister, at least on the communications front. We'll get into all of that in just a second. The time now, though, is 13 minutes past five.
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18: 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Peter Cardwell will be in the studio for some political analysis and a bit of Play Your Cardwells Right, and we'll look at a new book which asks why being a football fan is so addictive. That's Friday Night with Norcott, with me, Jeff Norcott, only on Times Radio.
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19: 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How good can a coffee from Mackey's be? 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
20: You know, Charlie Bigham says the best things happen when you're not rushing. Take a good marinade. Not much seems to be changing, but quietly, everything is. 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Sure, it takes time. 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Charlie Bigham's slowly does it.
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15: Good morning. It is 5:15 on Friday, the 2nd of October. You're listening to Times Radio Early Breakfast with Tom Noonan. We're going through the morning's papers with John Boothman, who's the Times and the Sunday Times' political correspondent in Scotland. You can join John and me in our conversation. Text us on 87222. Start your message with the word Times if you use that number. Or the WhatsApp is 0333 003 2353. Front page of the Eye. It's also on the Telegraph as well, John, that Andy Burnham is leaving the door open for a snap general election in May next year, 2027. Of course, as is customary, the Prime Minister said there's absolutely no plans for an early general election. And these things always get speculated about until they just eventually don't happen at all, essentially. You've been in this game a while, John. You've seen prime ministers come and go. You've seen early elections. Do you think he'll go for it in this case?
17: That's the $64 million question, Tom. Why trade in nearly 3 years of this current term? The election is not due until on or before the 15th of August 2029. For 5 years, that, of course, is if he wins. He would almost certainly have a smaller majority. But the big risk is he might lose altogether. If you look at the opinion polls, and they've been pretty consistent over the past few months anyway, although Andy Burnham's had a bounce, you're still talking about three political parties all hovering about 25%. One misstep during an election campaign, particularly for the government, and you throw it all away. So that's the gamble. We know about the difficulties the country faces. Andy Burnham has acknowledged that, the volatile international situation. I just think the big test of whether this gets green-lighted in any shape or form is going to be what happens in the budget and how the public react to that.
15: And I suppose why this is sort of swirling is that this week, given his speech to Labour Party conference, talking about particularly getting rid of the triple lock, his funding plan for social care and so on, potentially a reset of relations moving closer towards the EU. These are all things he says he would want a mandate for in a new manifesto. So he's spoken so much about what he'd like to do in his next term. Actually, it raises the question, well, what are we waiting for? What are we going to be doing over the next few years? Why don't we just crack on and try and see if you can get a mandate for that, and then you can get cracking with the things you want to do?
17: Look, I think what he's done is he has left the door open for the possibility of an election next year. He set out his vision. He set out his platform. He says this will take 10 years. But we return to that existential question for him: do you keep 3 years or do you gamble on 5 years? I think he's put himself in quite a good position round about this, but I suppose the last thing I would say about it is that famous expression, events, dear boy, events. Mm-hmm. Nobody knows what's coming round the corner, and things are just so much more difficult, given the world that we live in, to predict, even in the short term.
15: Yes, and I think you can apply that to Sir Keir Starmer's premiership as well, how events buffeted him off course within weeks of coming into government, particularly with those riots over the summer of 2024. Talking of events, John, this Manchester City row, obviously Manchester City found guilty of more than 100 charges of breaching the Premier League's financial rules by an independent commission. Andy Burnham made this comment that he'd be really concerned if the owners of Manchester City, who are from Abu Dhabi, if they left the city, saying he talked about, the investment they brought to Manchester. Downing Street's rowed back on those comments now. I suppose it leads to questions about his relationship with those owners, because it strikes me there is a risk that Andy Burnham's whole image is being, the king in the north, the normal bloke from Manchester. The image is bee buses and help for rough sleepers and Oasis reunions, and it's sort of most frivolous, I suppose, that last one. But actually, it draws back the curtain and reveals he's still a senior politician who is still very cosy and encouraging money from powerful men from foreign authoritarian states, as many politicians are.
17: Yeah, Tommy's also a football supporter, and he knows about football. Well, I suppose he does, even though he's an Everton supporter. That having been said, what the owners of Manchester City have brought to the city of Manchester, not just in terms of the development round about the stadium itself and in the city itself, it's, at least until now, hugely enhanced its reputation and brought to Manchester Manchester the allure that it has, and that's something that Andy Burnham has obviously capitalised on in the last few months to get him to where he is. So I think it was perfectly understandable that he made the comments that he did, because I think there is a genuine concern amidst all of this that the owners might actually pull out of the club and out of the city. I think, yeah, it's a fair point to make that this could have been a misstep, that nobody's above the rules, as number 10 has clarified since. I think the next stage of this is just going to be absolutely fascinating. We, of course, in Scotland a few years ago had a situation, sort of analogous to this, with Rangers Football Club, who got into a lot of trouble over financial shenanigans and ended up having to go to the bottom rung of the league and work their way back up. Could that possibly happen to Manchester City?
15: Well, we will be discussing some of that at 10 to 6. As you said, John, he's a big football fan. That is undeniable. All the football fans I know in England are pretty unsympathetic to Manchester City. Obviously, City fans, fair enough, feel quite hard done by all this. It's not their fault. It's their owner's fault. But with Andy Burnham, are you surprised he made the comments he did, considering he is a big football fan? It seems sort of quite out of step with the rest of football fandom, as it were.
17: Well, I'm not, because the success of Manchester as a city has been built on the backs of the success of Manchester City, and that's where Andy Burnham, has represented that success. I wasn't surprised at it at all, to be fair.
15: Yes, interesting, John. The Green Party conference starts today. What do you think that, in recent months, Zach Polanski has sort of tailed off a little bit in their poll ratings, particularly since Andy Burnham has taken over? What do you think the Green Party, need from the next few days in order to try to, I suppose, give them a shot in the arm?
17: Well, look, what they don't need is a row going into the conference about whether they should be having a conference at all or whether they should be chapping doors in a by-election. But that's the position they've got themselves into. They need to have a conference, I think, where he can avoid splits and extreme headlines. I think that's always difficult for the Greens. I just always feel with the Greens that if they focus on their core environmental purposes, they will do well. If they stray beyond that into lots and lots of wider issues, whether these be gender issues and some of the international issues, that's where they get themselves into trouble. And I think that's what they need. They need the conference to get back to their core environmental purposes. I think they thought that standing their leader in the by-election in Holborn and St Pancras, maybe that he could do a Burnham as Burnham did in Makerfield. But I think, as we've seen over the course of the past few months, well, Zach Polanski ain't Andy Burnham.
15: Yeah, well, Zach Polanski will be giving his speech this afternoon, so we can make a direct comparison. It's interesting, it's come straight off the back of that Andy Burnham speech, the Labour Party conference. By all accounts, the conference went pretty well for the Prime Minister, I think. So how does the party off the left counter that? How do they regain some of that ground lost? Times Radio's political reporter Ali Raza Manji sent us this report.
1: Hello from Brighton on the first day of the Green Party conference, and what the party is billing as their largest gathering ever. That's even though they've tried to tell their activists to stay away and focus on the campaign in Holborn and St Pancras, where of course the leader, Zach Polanski, is running in an attempt to succeed Keir Starmer in that seat. Still, the Greens have been on a political journey in recent years. Since 2024, they saw themselves slumping in the polls and failing to gather any momentum. That was until Zach Polanski entered the fray and turned his party very much focusing on the questions of Gaza and what was going on in Palestine. Since then, the party saw themselves skyrocketing in the polls to around 18% in March and closing the gap with Labour, opening up the question around a five-party system. Are we really in multi-party politics? Well, since Andy Burnham's entered the fray and brought about his own brand of progressive politics, the party has seen a decline in support to around 11%, still up from where it was before. But it begs the question of whether the Greens can really open up a front for themselves on the left and be that sort of hard rock opposition on what was once the very left of the Labour Party. So the Greens are going to be trying to answer those questions here at this conference, and of course they'll be debating motions like whether Zionism is equivalent to racism.
2: Yes, that's an interesting motion. We'll see if that gets passed. As John says, there's also other motions, particularly about what you can and can't say, trying to stop people saying the word elderly, for example. That was something that got some of you quite exercised yesterday. We have spoken about the Holborn and St Pancras by-election. That is next Thursday. So here is the full list of candidates standing in that by-election. Segal Abdi Wali, Labour Party. Barmy Brunch, the official monster-raving loony party. Ewan Cameron, the Conservative Party. Tom Darwood, Independent. Claire Fisher, the Climate Party. George Galloway, Workers' Party. Tyler Johnson, Restore Britain. Bryony Ann Lombay-Kapoor, Rejoin EU. Peter Newman, Reform UK. Ketan Kumar Pipalaya, UK Voice, Safer and Stronger UK. Zach Polanski, the Green Party. Jonathan Silberman, the Communist League. Helen Spibby-Van, the Christian People's Alliance. Patrick Thomas Stillman, Liberal Democrats. And Ben Walker, UKIP. John, let's talk about something we heard in the news with Andy Hayes earlier. Prince Harry talking about the difficulty he found transitioning from being in the army to civilian life. Obviously, his civilian life is slightly different to the rest of our civilian lives, but I do think it's interesting in that my father was in the army and he's obviously transitioned to civilian life. He's got lots of friends, you know, me and my siblings' godfathers were almost all in the armed forces in some form or another. And it's interesting seeing the different ways they have or haven't really adapted to civilian life and the difficulties they find going into something so much more chaotic, trying to find a purpose that they lacked from having the order and the structure of the army, the sort of chain of command. Do you think we need to give more support to men and women leaving our armed forces? Or actually, is life in society just so fundamentally different, we're never going to be able to help them fully make that transition?
17: No, I think, look, I think there's a widespread recognition that we should do more for our ex-service personnel. I think, you know, Prince Harry, he's talking about losing his sense of purpose and identity. And as, you know, that's one way into highlighting these issues, and it's good that he's done this. I suppose my concern about personnel in the army is at the lower end of the scale, perhaps. I think, you know, there's 3-6%, I think, in any one year of the people who are sleeping rough in the UK are former armed services personnel. That's kind of, you know, charities say, I think it's about 3,500 to more than double that military veterans experience homelessness or rough sleeping or insecure housing in the UK. I think it's clearly an issue. We've seen it many, many times before. Now, to a certain extent, some of that is going to be addressed by the Prime Minister in terms of that drive to get homeless people off the street. But as I said, we'll find that many of those people are armed services personnel. So good for Harry for raising the issue, but I'm less concerned about him losing his sense of purpose and identity. Maybe he lost it a long time before that. Than about some of the people at the sharper end of some of these bigger issues.
2: Yeah, I think it's so difficult when you go from a scenario where your whole life is ordered and provided for. Yes, you are immensely resilient, you are physically tough as nails, but actually having then to go into the rest of society and having to make these decisions for yourself, having to support yourself, I think it is an incredibly difficult transition. And it's interesting to hear, yes, even Prince Harry found that sort of loss of purpose. Finally, John, we've heard the British Museum has turned away visitors for the Bayeux Tapestry, some who'd travel from the US, some who'd been in a queue for about an hour or so past their ticketed slot. They turned them away to close the Tapestry's exhibition centre for a corporate event funded by Samsung. Should they be able to do that? I would be pretty annoyed if I were at the front of that queue.
17: This just sounds like a simple case of just very, very poor organisation. You know, you can ask lots of wider questions about this, about, you know, corporate sponsorship of events and who gets priority or whatever. But, you know, everybody knew there was going to be huge demand for this. It's like 25 quid up to 33 quid for a ticket to get in. Everybody knew that these tickets would be at a premium. People would be travelling a long way to get there. The organisers should find themselves in a situation like this is, I think, you know, pretty inexcusable, to be honest. And they shouldn't be turning people away like this. And, you know, if you've come a long way, if you spent a lot of money to get there, the offer of a, oh, you can come back and see it some other time, you know, and that's guaranteed you'll get in, is simply not good enough.
2: No, the British Museum says it's a one-off event. It's apologised. It's going to offer free tickets and reschedule for those affected. But yes, I don't think that's quite going to cut the mustard if you've made a big day of it. You've been looking forward to this huge cultural event. John, thank you so much for your time this morning.
17: Thanks, Tom. Thanks for having me.
2: Always a pleasure. That's John Boothman, who is The Times and The Sunday Times' political correspondent in Scotland. You're listening to Times Radio Early Breakfast. Coming up in the next half hour, we will be talking more about this diesel ban. How is the government going to try and deal with that? We'll be talking plenty more about Manchester City and the charges they face, how they're going to appeal those charges. And what about China's influence in British universities? Are we clear enough about some of the funding they give for our research? That's all to come. Now, though, at 5:31, here's Andy Hayes with the headlines.
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10: Thank you, Tom. Good morning. Britain has held emergency talks with European allies as pressure grows on global diesel supplies. President Trump is threatening to restrict US exports unless Europe releases some of its emergency reserves. Russia has also restricted diesel exports. Energy analyst Ellen Fraser explains why Europe is reluctant to dip into its reserves.
3: Europe wants to hang on to those supplies because we're heading into quite an unpredictable winter and they want that buffer. So for as long as we can still source those fuel products from the international markets, the European regions will be very keen to do that and not to give away their effectively their insurance policy. Clearly, though, if the threat from America about not exporting diesel into the European region is real, and that looks likely, then there will have to be some flex. But it's a very uncomfortable position to be in.
10: A British-Iranian man has been arrested in connection with a suspected terror plot at RAF Fairford. The 25-year-old was detained in Westminster, while five other men arrested near the Gloucestershire airbase on Sunday remain on police bail. And ministers are considering scrapping a key disability benefit for the under-25s. Under the plans, young people would lose the health element of universal credit, which is worth £217 a month. The idea is to replace it with a multi-billion pound package of support to get people into work. For a roundup of the news on demand, find the Times Radio news briefing on the Times Radio app.
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2: Good morning. You're listening to Times Radio Early Breakfast with Tom Noonan. It's Friday, the 2nd of October. It's coming up to 25 minutes to 6. And we're reflecting this morning on the front page of The Times. Europe holding emergency talks to try to avert a crisis in the supply of diesel. If Donald Trump follows through on his threat to ban US exports, could we be in particular trouble in the UK? We have 40 days worth of supply of diesel. That's compared to 900 in France, Germany, Italy. 40 days. Could we be running out within weeks? We import a quarter of our imports from the US. We're very reliant on diesel imports more generally. We've had to get new supplies of it since Russia's full-scale invasion of Ukraine and a lack of trade with Russia. How on earth do we try to avoid that? And are we ready for what could be rationing or price rises? We'll discuss some of that in the business news in just a second, the way it could impact our economy and what the government's going to do about it. Also, though, we've been discussing this proposal that's made it onto the front page of The Guardian and into other papers. Could the government limit sick benefits for under 25s? The first focus is going to be on the health element of universal credit, but there could also be changes to PIP. Kate Nicholson is HuffPost's political correspondent. She joins us now. Kate, good morning.
0: Good morning.
2: It is just reporting, we should say, at this stage, but what is on the table here with these changes to universal credit?
0: So these are pretty sweeping plans for wider welfare changes, like scrapping a key disability benefit for those under 25. That would all be replaced with a multi-billion pound package of support, helping people to get back into work, subsidising jobs for young people, introducing back to work schemes, introducing support for mental health. And it's all part of a wider government drive to push more of the nation's 1 million 16 to 24-year-olds who are not in education, employment or training back into work. So it's a very expansive state idea. It's all, as you say, just reporting at the moment, and it definitely is in the early stages. But it's really interesting to see this because, as we might remember, not that long ago, when Keir Starmer was in power, Labour MPs rebelled over his plans to slash welfare. That was July last year, 47 Labour MPs rebelled. And that forced him to water down his plans to change the welfare state. Now, clearly, Burnham's team is feeling much more confident. They're much closer with Labour MPs. They put in more legwork with the backbenchers. They've been trying to really win people over to this argument before they go public. Clearly, that they're confident. They think that they can get this over the line when it actually push comes to shove. But I still think it's very interesting that Burnham is looking to take a risk like this at a moment like this.
2: Yes, and I just wonder, when push comes to shove, when Labour MPs are faced with this vote and then constituents getting in touch, you know, a 23-year-old who can't get a job, who claims these benefits, who doesn't have a family support network, for example, actually, you might end up with many Labour MPs still not able to stomach it. That's the risk Andy Burnham's going to have to take, I suppose. We'll see how it plays out. Andy Burnham's comments about Manchester City, Kate, and their owners, saying he'd be really concerned if they quit the UK, quit Manchester, praising sort of the investment they've brought to the city. Downing Street's rode back on that. It seems a sort of rare comms misstep from the Prime Minister.
0: Yeah, it was very surprising, especially when it's something that is on his home turf. It's about Manchester. You know, he knows how people feel about these kind of topics. And he made this error of essentially saying that he would be really concerned if the Manchester City owners quit. Now, that is not how the general public feel. He's been heavily criticised by his political opponents on the right. Reform and the Tories have been bewildered by his remarks. And Number 10 has come out and said that, basically, they've rode back on that. They've said that the Prime Minister still thinks the initial judgment is very serious, and there can't be any suggestion that anyone's above the rules, and that Burnham has stressed it's an ongoing independent process and it's essential that it's allowed to run its course and the outcome respected. But I think particularly interesting about this story is that Burnham is a man who's got into power on the idea that he was such an amazing orator. He's such a good communicator. He's able to tap into the public sentiment really well, you know, do all those things that Starmer could really struggle to do. So to see him make this kind of error is very surprising, but also, you know, one that was completely avoidable.
2: Do you think there's an element that actually being chummy with the owners might be fine in Manchester? There's lots of local fans. Fans do like their owners a lot of the time. Actually, everyone else, though, sees businessmen who are very close to a government in an undemocratic Middle Eastern country, which isn't very on brand for Andy Burnham.
0: Yeah, absolutely. I think it's strange optics, and it's one of those things that maybe he just is having to adjust to the difference between going from being the mayor of a region like Manchester to being the prime minister of a whole country. You know, you can't really, keeping those hold of those friendships can sometimes be very problematic. I mean, look at the way that Starmer, when he first got back into office in 2024, he said he was faced a lot of scrutiny for his friendship with Lord Ali and taking these freebies. I'm not saying this is the same thing, but I'm saying it's a similar kind of misstep where you're not quite aware of the restrictions of the job and how much scrutiny you'll be under. And so comments that probably would have gone under the radar before now are, you know, splashing papers across the country.
2: There's an opinion piece by a Manchester City fan in The Eye. Manchester City's ship is sinking. Burnham doesn't need to go down with it. Maybe it's time that he cuts his losses and cuts loose of the owners, at least for now. Kate, thank you so much for your time this morning.
0: Thank you.
2: That's Kate Nicholson, who is HuffPost's political correspondent there. We'll talk more about Manchester City in about 10 minutes' time, particularly about the charges and their appeal, which they're lodging today. Now, though, it is 19 minutes to six. Let's get the business news, and joining us to do that is Nicholas Hyatt, who is lead alternatives analyst at Hargreaves Lansdown. Nicholas, good morning.
6: Good morning, Tom.
2: Let's start on the front page of the Times, shall we? The UK and Europe taking part in these crisis talks to try to avoid a very serious diesel shortage if the US bans exports, potentially.
6: Yeah, so this all stems from the US president's attempt to reduce the cost of diesel in the US. One way of potentially doing that would be to ban exports, but that would be hugely destructive for the UK, not just the UK, but Europe and Latin America as well, potentially pushing up inflation dramatically. And it also may not solve the problem for Trump either. There are parts of the US that rely very heavily on imported diesel. The US is a very big place. Shipping diesel from one side to the other is very difficult. So instead, he's trying to force European countries into releasing stockpiles, increasing the global supply in the short term and bring down prices. And if he doesn't do that, then he says he will look at banning exports. This is not really what stockpiles are for. Stockpiles are there for scenarios where you can't get diesel for love nor money, not for scenarios where prices are uncomfortably high. This is absolutely not something European governments would want to be doing off their own back just to reduce prices. And I think it's going to be a real struggle. It's a real catch-22 if you're a European government. On the one hand, if you don't release the stockpiles, the US government might increase bans on exports, which means it puts you in a position where you then ultimately do have to release the stockpiles. Or if you release them up front, then you run into a situation in the winter, perhaps, where the stockpiles are needed and they're not there anymore. It's a really tough spot for European governments, I think.
2: Yes. BT is looking at a potential takeover of TalkTalk. TalkTalk needs a buyer within days, I think, doesn't it?
6: Yeah, so TalkTalk's struggling with a £1.5 billion debt pile and a market in both the mobile and broadband industry that is increasingly competitive and frankly, a tough place to make money at the moment. BT is the largest supplier into TalkTalk. It charges £600-700 million a year to access its Openreach network, and that in some ways might make it an obvious buyer for the wholesale business. But it also creates lots of competition concerns, and BT is apparently in talks with the government about whether a deal might be permitted. TalkTalk have already looked at several other options, including Octopus and some private equity firms as potential buyers for their wholesale business without any luck. You can see why BT would be interested. The question is whether the government think that that works for the country at large.
2: Yes, well, they have to make a decision pretty quickly, it seems. Finally, Nicholas, we've been talking about Manchester City all morning. The accounting industry regulator is now making inquiries about City's accountants and auditors. I mean, even if I don't think the suggestion is that they've done anything particularly malicious, it's just not a very good look if you're an auditor to have this sort of, you know, this sort of case on your books.
6: No, I think, well, one, they haven't yet opened an investigation, but there are reports that they might be doing that. The question is not whether the auditors were misled or not. The Premier League's findings seem to suggest they definitely were misled. The question is whether they displayed sufficient professional scepticism about what they were being shown and provided robust enough challenges to management. So auditors are not fraud investigators, but they are meant to push back on things that don't seem quite right. And the question is whether BDO, who are City's auditors, did that or not. And that's something that the FRC look like they might be starting to investigate. It's not just the external accountants, though. Internal accountants will also be facing questions. And again, that falls under the Financial Reporting Council. They haven't yet started an investigation, but reports suggest that maybe they will be.
2: Early days. BDO says it's bound by confidentiality and cannot comment. Nicholas, thank you so much.
6: Thank you.
2: That's Nicholas Hyatt, who is a lead alternatives analyst at Hargreaves Lansdown. Scott gets in touch. Morning, Scott. It's entirely inexcusable, unacceptable and irresponsible to have such small stocks of diesel or any critical item. You should have 6 months' worth of supply. That's Scott from Virginia in the US. Thank you, Scott. And Mike on Andy Burnham and Manchester City. Burnham said only a matter of days ago, Britain's become a country run for vested interests, not in the public interest. The corruption of Manchester City and its ownership is the very definition of vested interests. Well, Mike, we'll be talking more about that. Manchester City would absolutely push back on the claim of corruption, but we discuss what charges they're facing and how they plan to appeal it in just a second. We'll also be talking about China's influence in British universities. That's all to come. The time now, though, is 15 minutes to 6.
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2: Good morning. You're listening to Times Radio Early Breakfast with Tom Noonan. Labour has been accused of making a catastrophic error in scrapping rules which would have made universities disclose their funding from China. It's after this week MI5 warned about China's security service exploiting research collaboration through a body called the China General Technology Research Institute, which is funded by the main intelligence agency in Beijing. Jaya Pathak is from the Interparliamentary Alliance on China, which wants tougher stances on Beijing. She joins us now. Jaya, good morning.
18: Good morning.

0: relationships with different organizations. And unfortunately, because of the way in which the Chinese state operate, many of these organizations which are linked to the Chinese state or their United Front Work system have undue influence from the Chinese government. And therefore, there have been major concerns about the stealing of important intellectual property, ideas, concepts, but also the use of this information then to fund the aims of the Chinese government, which are very hostile to the best interests of our country and also our own national security.
1: And is the suggestion that universities just don't know where this money is coming from?
0: So that's not true at all. Universities will know where this money is coming from in most instances, although there are certainly some more sneaky ways that this money may end up in the laps of these universities. Just recently, we had the case of a professor here, Professor Laura Murphy, who was a leading professor at Sheffield Hallam University. Her research has been key on supply chain transparency and forced labour in China. And her research project was dropped by Sheffield Hallam University, who caved into pressures from Beijing, which was a horrific story, absolutely shameful. But this was known and eventually known to the government and known to many people working in the sector as well. So it's not good enough to assume that people don't know that this is happening. Very much flags have been raised about this issue for a very long time, including from a network of academics in the UK who have been talking about this very transparently with universities and higher education bodies as well. So it's not good enough that it's taken an MI5 alert for there to be a greater sense of urgency. Now, we've known that the influence of the Chinese state in British academia has been a major concern for us for a very, very long time.
1: And is your proposal that we just don't take this money, or actually is taking it and reporting it sufficient?
0: So there definitely has to be a point to be made here, which is if we don't take credible, serious action now to establish clear guardrails about this issue, we'll create a dangerous vacuum in which there is no policy, and therefore it risks fueling indiscriminate witch hunt against legitimate researchers and areas within which we should be not hindering collaboration. What's quite key here is that there are certain tools the government can take to start addressing this issue appropriately. The first we would always say is to place China in the enhanced tier of the foreign influence registration scheme, because if China are not in the enhanced tier, enforcement lacks the tools necessary to be able to confront interference when it does come out and when it is exposed. Secondly, the idea that we need to close Confucius Institute. So this isn't a party political issue. No governments of any political affiliation have been over this concern or this challenge. Former Conservative Prime Minister Rishi Sunak said that he would close all Confucius Institutes in the UK. That did not happen. So we need that to happen because we know how Confucius Institutes operate now. They operate to serve the nose of PRC influence and intimidation. We need to mandate an urgent audit of research partnerships with PRC-linked actors so we can establish where there are concerns and where there are not concerns. We need clear red lines and rigorous security screening for collaboration and funding, especially in sensitive fields like AI, cybersecurity. Those should be causing red flags for institutions right now. They should be looking at this alert, thinking, right, what do we have to do to clear up what we know so we can guarantee that these research collaboration schemes are serving, you know, not only the best interests of the Chinese state, of course, but also of ours and in protection of our academic freedoms, of our student bodies, of those who are involved in this as well. And we have to support universities in firstly being able to tackle transnational repression when you've got Chinese diaspora and other diaspora here who are being intimidated. I mean, our own professor from Sheffield Hallam University was intimidated and definitely a victim of that. But also universities need to be able to diversify revenues because there is too much financial dependence on autocratic states. And if we don't break that, we have no control. So that is a very clear set of asks that politicians of all parties are also putting forth to government as well.
1: Jaya, thank you so much for your time this morning.
0: Thank you. Thanks for having me.
1: That's Jaya Pathak, who is from the Interparliamentary Alliance on China. And as she points to, there's always a link you cannot avoid between the money, the interest of the Chinese government, and the number of Chinese students who come to the UK. It should be a point of pride that people want to come here, want to study in the UK. But how do we protect them as well as protect our own security while they are here? There we go, Joe Pathak. We've been talking throughout this morning about Manchester City, though, and them submitting their appeal today against the judgment finding them guilty of more than 100 breaches.

0: of the financial rules. They're going to argue the money came from the government in Abu Dhabi, not through the club's owners in sham sponsorships. The sports journalist Les Snowden joins us. Les, good morning.
1: Hello there, Tom.
0: Just recap, what are City, what have they been found guilty of by this independent commission?
1: I think it's, if you strip away all of the legalese, Tom, I think it's fairly simple. City are accused of disguising money from their owners as commercial income. Commission found sham sponsorship deals where sponsors paid part of the advertised amount and the rest effectively came from Sheikh Mansour and his Abu Dhabi United group. There were other findings, misstated accounts, disguised costs, breaches of spending rules. But in essentially, the commission says City's revenue was inflated and its cost reduced by £900 million, quite an extraordinary amount of money.
0: Yeah, I mean, City are absolutely adamant. They have irrefutable evidence to the contrary. Do we have any idea how far that is true? Because surely, looking at the story, part of the issue is that there is such a web between, you know, what is from the Abu Dhabi government, what is from the owners, who runs the big companies in Abu Dhabi. There are so many links within Abu Dhabi and the UAE that it's going to be very difficult to unpick that in this case.
1: Well, I think the problem for City is that their irrefutable evidence has already been heard and that the original commission rejected it as untrue, saying it was concocted after the events to conceal a disguised funding scheme. So, you know, we've got two big beasts here, haven't we? We've got an Abu Dhabi company that's run by a sheikh who's reputed to be worth $30 billion, and we've got the biggest global football branding, which leverages many, many billions from its global audience going head to head. You know, this legal case has already seen six prime ministers go. It's seen COVID. It's seen a war in Ukraine. It's seen the Queen pass to King. And we've now got an appeal process. Who knows how long that's going to last?
0: Yeah. I mean, do you think, Les, there's a risk that the Premier League's process could be found to be biased against City? Because to find them guilty of, say, all 115 charges either suggests they were blatantly guilty, or it suggests actually they wanted to throw the book at City from the very off.
1: I think the issue that the Premier League will suffer from is the length of time it took after the investigation. I mean, this has gone on for years. We have other examples. We have Nottingham Forest and Everton. Nottingham Forest were charged in January 2024. 9 weeks later, they were docked 4 points. Everton were charged on the same day and had 2 points deducted by April. City were charged in February 2023. We're now, it's dark outside, Tom. It's October 26. It's just remarkable. And I know there'll be lots of people saying, oh, City are complaining that it's taken too long, but it just has taken too long.
0: Yeah, I mean, there's some other stories we want to touch on in the sports news, but actually they're quite linked. I mean, Wales beating Norway last night 2-1. Of course, Erling Haaland's Norway, and apparently he looked pretty out of sorts yesterday. It must be hanging over the players.
1: Yeah, although the last time we saw Erling Haaland against England, he was pretty poor as well. You know, Wales had a terrific night. Everyone had a lot of fun apart from Erling and his teammates. You know, Wales are 38th in the world, Norway 19th, but this can't have not impacted on the players. Pep Guardiola is, there's a big shadow over his reign as City manager now. He was hailed as the greatest manager of his generation. His team were hailed as the greatest team to ever have played on English pitches. And now we have words like sham, you know, they're talking about corruption. It's a horrible, horrible stink around this club. This club has been the great story of the modern Premier League, and it's just all falling apart.
0: And on the women's side, the women's team were in action last night, drew 1-1 with Real Madrid in the Champions League. They're very successful. They're the current English champions. Do we know how they would be affected by all this?
1: I think the short answer is probably no, but there isn't at present there is no investigation to the City's women's team by the WSL, because at the time their league was run by the FA, not the Premier League. So it looks like business as usual, and wouldn't Manchester City like to be waking up and preparing for October the 10th when the Premier League returns to say exactly the same, business as usual, because that club is in absolute turmoil.
0: Yeah, it'll be fascinating to see quite how the manager Enzo Maresca answers questions when he has to. It'll be fascinating to see quite how all of that plays out. Les, thank you very much for your time this morning.
1: Cheers, Tom.
0: That is Les Snowden there, the sports journalist. How will Manchester City, how will they carry on? How will the fans carry on? What will the chanting be in all the stands when Manchester City are back in action? We'll get into all of that. Joining me in the studio for Times Radio Breakfast, Callum McDonald and Rosie Wright. Good morning.
2: Good morning, Tom.
0: How will Andy Burnham react, having had to row back on his comments about Manchester City?
2: Yeah, for saying he was really concerned and then saying, I can't intervene more. You think, well, should you have intervened at all? And to what extent have you already intervened?
0: I think also it's a risk when you know you're a good communicator, you can talk yourself out of anything. Actually, sometimes the hardest thing to do is just not comment at all, which may be a risk for Andy Burnham. Do stay with us. Rosie Wright and Cam McDonald bring you Times Radio Breakfast. Thank you so much for your company. Have a good weekend.
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4: Hello, good morning, it's 6 o'clock. 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
2: The headlines. EU nations will hold emergency meetings on soaring diesel prices today after President Trump issued an ultimatum over the continent's fuel reserves. And ministers are considering plans to scrap a key disability benefit for people under 25.
4: Ahead, Krista Pike remains in a critical condition after surviving two lethal injection execution attempts. We'll discuss what the case means for the US death penalty. And it is deadline day for Manchester City's appeal against charges of breaking the Premier League's financial rules, and so we'll hear about the case they'll be attempting to make.
2: It's Friday the 2nd of October.
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5: Thank you, Callum. Good morning. European nations will hold further talks today to try to avert a shortage of diesel. Donald Trump wants Europe to release stockpiles of diesel, partly to lower fuel prices in the US before the midterm elections next month. He's threatening to ban American exports of the fuel if Europe fails to act. France, Germany and Italy have more than 900 days of supplies between them. The UK has only about 40 days. European countries are concerned that cutting their reserves could make them dangerously exposed to a flare-up in the Gulf over the winter. Marco Forgione from the Chartered Institute of Export and International Trade has told Times Radio that America is not the only concern.
6: A lot of the capacity in Russia has been taken out of the world supply. The attacks by Ukraine on Russian refineries means that the second or third largest producer of diesel is no longer feeding that market. And we are in a global market for diesel.
5: Ministers are considering scrapping a key disability benefit for the under-25s. Under the plans, young people would lose the health element of universal credit, which is worth £217 a month. The idea is to replace it with a multi-billion pound package of support to get people into work. A British-Iranian man has been arrested in connection with a suspected terror plot at RAF Fairford. The 25-year-old was detained in Westminster while five other men arrested near the Gloucestershire Air Base on Sunday remain on police bail. A former CIA station chief says Israel would be prepared to cut intelligence sharing with Britain. Ralph Goff, who spent three decades in America's Foreign Intelligence Agency, says that could happen if the relationship between the two countries worsens. Benjamin Netanyahu, the Israeli Prime Minister, says his country provided Britain with intelligence about the suspected terror plot at RAF Fairford. Ministers say they will crack down on airlines charging passengers to sit with their children. The Department for Transport says some families are paying more than £100 to sit together on both legs of a trip. Andy Burnham says the charges are a rip-off, plain and simple. A year on from the Heaton Park terror attack in Manchester, one of the survivors wants the Prime Minister to do more to tackle anti-Semitism online. Yoni Finley was hit by a stray bullet as he barricaded the door of his synagogue.
7: At some point, somebody has to say enough is enough. Hate is allowed to spread on social media platforms. The government absolutely bears a responsibility to put a stop to that in whatever way they can.
5: And hundreds of visitors to the British Museum say they were turned away from the Bayeux Tapestry exhibition despite having tickets. Some had queued for up to an hour before the museum closed early for a corporate event. The museum has apologised and says those affected will be refunded and offered another chance to see the tapestry for free. For a roundup of the news on demand, subscribe to the Times Radio News Briefing, and that is on any podcast platform.
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0: Hello, good morning. It's 4 minutes past six on Friday morning, the 2nd of October. Welcome to Times Radio Breakfast with Rosie Wright and Callum MacDonald. The Prime Minister's response to Manchester City's guilt has tangled up these last couple of days of what would otherwise have been a successful week for Andy Burnham. He said, "I would be really concerned to lose them." That was in consideration of the football club's owners selling in the aftermath of serial breaches of the Premier League's financial rules. Number 10 then put out a statement which implied doubt as to the verdict from the Independent Commission, which they subsequently had to clarify. Remember, Manchester City artificially inflated their revenue by more than £900 million over a nine-year period to become the dominant force in the Premier League. The Prime Minister's response seems to have been far from sure-footed, and so this morning we'll be asking why.
2: Also today, the US Treasury Secretary says that European leaders should accelerate the delivery of diesel and release reserves immediately. EU nations are going to meet today to present an attempted united response to soaring diesel prices. Earlier this week, Donald Trump floated the possibility of banning diesel exports. The UK imports 55% of its diesel, around one third of that comes from the US.
0: Also on Breakfast, there are five-star reviews for the new series of The Celebrity Traitors. Well, basically everywhere this morning, actually, including from Carol Midgley in The Times. We will give some spoiler alerts before we talk in any more detail about The Celebrity Traitors, our obsession. We'll be talking about it throughout the programme.
2: The only thing I will say, talking of spoilers, one person potentially spoiled it for themselves.
0: Absolutely true.
2: It was an absolutely almighty own goal that was delicious to watch. Keep in touch with us this morning, everything we are discussing. You can text the programme 87222, start your message with the word Times, or you can WhatsApp us 0333 003
0: 2353. Let's begin with the potential of a diesel crisis. EU nations are this morning meeting in an emergency session with the aim of developing a unified response to soaring prices. Yesterday, the US called on European countries to release strategic reserves without delay. Let's speak to Angela Knight, former Chief Executive of Energy UK, formerly a Conservative Treasury Minister. Good morning, Angela.
8: Good morning.
0: What is the risk here for the UK particularly? What is the situation in which we find ourselves?
8: Rising prices and shortage of diesel are our two risks. We don't have much in the way of refining in the UK, only about maybe less than half of the capacity that we need. We have available for refining. And then the biggest refiner is shutting down for a month for maintenance. So the consequences on us are that we will need to import more at a time when there's rising prices around the world. And secondly, where there's also a shortage, because Trump is saying the US may well not export any of its diesel for the time being.
0: Does the UK have its own strategic reserve?
8: We have some, yes. It's just that we don't have an awful lot. I don't think Europe has either. Probably something in the region of 3-4 weeks. It'll be something like that. But at the same time, we use a lot of diesel because of transport, lorries, not just cars. Lorries are the big user. And that, of course, means that we're shipping goods all around the country using diesel. It's quite difficult to reduce our consumption there. And farming uses diesel as well. So whilst, you know, you can cut down, we as individuals can cut down how many miles we drive, the reality is much of that which we use diesel for is very difficult to cut down.
0: Yes. So what are the examples you've given there? And just to add to those, how sort of baked in is the use of diesel in everyday life, even for those who don't drive a diesel vehicle, for example?
8: Well, exactly. It's baked into everything. Because if I go to the shops today, you go to the shops today, how have those goods been brought to the shop? And the answer is on lorries. You know, how did the food get from the farm down to the distributor? And the answer is diesel. So it is baked into every part of our life, unfortunately. And it is, dare I say, a very great pity that we have allowed quite so many of our refineries to close, because we used to refine more, but on the back of high electricity costs, that has resulted in us losing some of our refineries.
4: Yeah. I think it's a fascinating political story as well. We talk there of the EU nations meeting today. There's a lot of briefing in the Times this morning about what the ambition of EU ministers actually is. There was a meeting yesterday. It broke up without resolution. One source telling the Times, Europe's determined not to give in to Trump's threats to block exports from the United States. Another saying that some European capitals are prepared to negotiate with the US, and EU and US officials could meet as soon as today. The politics of this is fascinating, especially in the face of threats, once again, from President Trump.
8: Well, we're about a month now from the midterm elections. They're right at the start of November. And a lot of this is about those midterm elections. Because in the US, prices are going up and the US voter does not like that. They're very, very wedded to their cars in all sorts of ways, in to a greater extent than we are here in the UK or people are in Europe. And therefore, the price of what they pay, petrol and diesel at the pump in the US, is likely to swing what is going to happen in the midterm elections. And Trump is already unpopular. So he's saying, all right, well, if I ban exports, that means there'll be a surplus here in the US, so the prices will go down. As to whether that is sensible thinking, I do not know, because actually the US is joined into the world market, and the world market is under stress, as amongst the other suppliers are Russia, and Russia's not supplying diesel, and even if it was, we wouldn't be buying it. So politics is all the way through this. And when one considers what Andy Burnham has been saying about Europe over the last few days, I suspect that the EU countries are thinking about this from a political perspective in respect of the US, in respect of the UK, as well as the US. Yeah. So it's a very murky pool in which we're fishing at the moment.
4: Yeah, so the Chancellor, John Healey, says the UK is taking the threat of an export ban from the US very seriously. The PM's vowed to lobby Trump for an exemption on any ban. Government spokesperson saying we have a diverse and resilient supply. I'm just not sure if that's true, Angela.
8: No,
4: 40 days' supply of diesel in reserve. We rely on the US for a quarter of imports. We've been closing refineries such as Grangemouth, in fact, in the news again just in the last 24 hours. Prices already above £2 a litre. I'm just not quite sure where this resilient, diverse supply, where the evidence of it is.
8: Well, I think personally, when I read that, I thought that's a load of bunkum.
4: Right.
8: You know, that's been pulled out the filing cabinet called holding statement. Let's see if we can get away with it. Because we haven't. We did have more diverse supply before the war with Ukraine. And also we had a better supply before the Straits of Hormuz were shut. Now, Straits of Hormuz may or may not have opened. There's reports going along which says that almost the same volume of oil is now coming out of the Gulf as before that war. That might be correct, but it's still going to take a long time to catch up what has been a very big gap in supply. And for the UK, as I say, because our electricity policy has put our prices up so high, that in turn has resulted in us shutting down some of our refineries. And the net result of that is we are more exposed than would otherwise be the case on imports. And now the imports from where we can get them have narrowed substantially. So we are looking at a tricky, tricky period. I sincerely hope there can be a negotiation. Trump, though, you know, negotiation with Trump, sometimes it works, but an awful lot of time it doesn't. And for him, the most important thing is getting his party to win the midterms.
4: Yeah.
8: We need to get into November before any sense will come back out of the US, I would suggest.
4: And just a final one, Angela, on the kind of practicalities of this, and I'll apologise for a potentially naive question, but that's part of my job, I think. So the IEA coordinated the release of more than 400 million barrels of oil at the start of the conflict in Iran. They've not intervened recently. The price of oil is up at more than $100 a barrel. Would it be the IEA who would have any input, I suppose, into the release of oil, of diesel reserves at this point? I'm sort of trying to join the dots as to how action would be taken.
8: Well, they might have some involvement in it, but the answer is, as far as I'm aware, the answer to your question is no, they don't have an engagement in diesel. It is oil stocks which have been the issue as far as the IEA is concerned. And in any case, in the scheme of things, you know, although there's an awful lot of oil in stock in some respects, you could argue there's an awful lot of diesel in stock. It's not going to last very long because just as we store it, so boy, do we use a lot of it. So whereas the IEA may well be at the table having a discussion, I doubt that there's anything they can really do.
4: Yes. OK. Angela, thank you very much. Very helpful to speak to you this morning. That is Angela Knight, former Chief Executive of Energy UK. I mentioned in the course of that conversation that we have in the UK about 40 days' supply of diesel in reserve. France, Germany and Italy hold more than 900 days' supply between them.
9: Yeah.
4: And I suppose that is the stark contrast in all of this. And the US is looking for the release of some of this onto the market over these next few months to try to ease pressure on global prices, which have been driven up in response to, among other things, the war in Iran, started by the President of the United States.
9: And Donald Trump wants European countries to release that diesel, partly because the US midterms are coming up. So he would like to see the price of diesel come down before then. A little bit later, we're going to be speaking to the Road Haulage Association. They say currently diesel was costing operators roughly £250 extra a week per vehicle. They say, asking the government, it's time to sort of scrap any planned fuel duty rises in January, March and April. We have sort of seen hints of that from the Chancellor. I suspect when we ask the government about this at 7 o'clock, they'll say they'll tell us more at the budget at the end of the month.
4: Yeah, it's another element of the autumn squeeze that we talked about. Do you remember we first started talking about this weeks ago? And the concern about rising energy bills, the concern about the fact, obviously, that we'll be using more heating as we get into autumn and winter. And so here's now another element of this cost of this prolonged cost of living crisis that persists, and how tight this squeeze is going to get over these next few weeks.
9: Yeah. Shall we have a quick look at what else is happening in the news this morning? And we'll take you to France, where student protests against conditions in schools have exploded fairly violently. Rioters attacked a burnt out fire engine in Marseille.
10: Arrête, je sais, tu veux dans ça. Ça a mis feu.
9: And schools in several cities were set on fire as students demonstrated against crumbling buildings, overcrowded classrooms, and a nationwide shortage of teachers. French authorities say 2,000 people were arrested yesterday. More than 300 police officers were injured.
4: When we were with you on breakfast last weekend, the crisis around the Drumcree parade in Northern Ireland was unfolding, really in real time, as we were on air on Sunday morning. Well, talks to try to resolve the dispute have broken down after an agreement couldn't be reached. Members of Portadown Orange Order and the Gravahy Road Residents Coalition met Sir Chris Bryant, who's the Northern Ireland Secretary, last night. After the talks, he described the situation as being between a rock and a hard place. The decision on whether or not to allow the parade to go ahead is expected to return to the courts next week.
9: The government have promised to crack down on airlines who charge parents extra to sit with their children. We are currently actually looking at which airlines do that. Do you remember there was a big story over the summer because Ryanair came under some criticism, and they said reluctantly they wouldn't charge parents to sit next to their children on flights anymore. Previously, I think you had to pay with sort of a minimum of £8 for an adult ticket, which would then ensure your child was sitting next to you. I think obviously for everyone on board, you want everyone to be sitting near their children. For ease of the flight.
4: Or parents could pay someone else to childmind them.
9: The other thing is, in case of an emergency, of course, you want parents to be close to their children. Ministers also intend to ban fees for small administrative charges. For example, if you got your name wrong, maybe on your boarding pass, and creating a system to identify passengers who are repeatedly disruptive on flights. This move from the government, though, has been criticised by the industry body Airlines UK. Say most carriers already place young children children with or close to an accompanying adult, and reducing taxes on flying would actually be better value for consumers.
4: There are too many charges, aren't there? The little things on flying, it makes it a real pain in the backside to get organised, and suddenly the flight that was going to cost you 50 quid suddenly cost you 200 because of all the, you've added luggage and you've added this and you've added that.
9: There is one Liberal Democrat MP who I think may have empathy with this idea, has said it should be that every airline has a standardised carry-on bag size, so you don't need to have a carry-on bag for, I don't know, British Airways, another one for EasyJet
4: as
9: well.
4: That's such a good idea. Right, okay, the celebrity traitors started again last night, so if you don't want to know anything about it at all, you need to turn down the radio for about the next minute, all right? We're going to play the theme tune. That's going to give you about 15 seconds to get a grip on life. Go on. So this is series two of the Celebrity Tracers. Among the faithful or not, taking to TV screens last night were the supermodel Jerry Hall, comedian Rob Beckett, and the actor Michael Sheen. However, there is already a moment of the series, arguably a moment of the year for television. This is when comedian Joe Lycett asked the actor Richard E. Grant a simple question that caused a huge stir.
11: What are you?
12: Traitor.
11: You're what?
12: Traitor.
11: He's a traitor.
12: Are you?
11: Yeah.
12: Right.
11: What's the point of being in the game if you're not?
12: You know.
11: Right.
12: Yeah.
11: Okay.
13: It's an interesting angle.
11: Yeah.
13: You need to be very clear that you're not.
11: I'm going to pretend that I didn't hear that. And what are you? What are you, Richard?
12: Faithful.
11: Faithful, yeah.
12: I'm faithful.
9: Oh, my gosh.
4: Now, what makes this completely perfect is that Richard E. Grant is, in fact, a traitor.
9: Oh. And he admits later on, oops. He was so excited.
4: So excited.
9: By the idea that he'd been appointed as a traitor, that he wasn't even blurted out. It was so confidently proclaimed.
4: Several times.
9: Yeah. I love where James Blunt goes. What did he say? That's a creative angle. Yeah. What are you doing?
4: I mean, it's not the most obvious strategy for long-term survival. But what I love about the game is that you heard it there, is that people then hear it and go, oh, well, it's just a bluff, isn't it? He's just bluffing. So he's clearly not a traitor. So immediately the mind games start. I'm not sure it was a deliberate strategy from Richard.
9: I think he admits later on it was a complete mistake. We are going to be talking a little bit on the programme about biggest blunders you've made or biggest own goals. I think on having been appointed a traitor for about 2 hours so then tell everyone, of course the entire purpose is you're supposed to keep it a secret, would be one of them. Other stories. In the Times, another contentious episode at the Bayer Tapestry Exhibition. Hit the road, Jack. Don't you come back no more, no more, no more. Ticket holders were turned away again after queuing for an hour when the British Museum shut for a corporate function. The gallery said it had to close for an event sponsored by Samsung to mark the opening of a new Korea exhibition. Some people who were denied entry had travelled thousands of miles. They've posted on social media and written into the Times to voice their disappointment. One letter writer said, at the British Museum, it seems corporate greed has conquered the public.
4: This is, once again, just a shambles of ticketing. If you know the corporate event's happening, you're going to have to close. Why are you selling tickets at the same time? Is anyone from the British Museum saying anything coherent about this?
9: We asked Lisa and Andy about this last week. I said, you know, they've oversold the tickets, yeah, haven't they? And she was not prepared to admit that.
4: It's just a shambles.
9: I don't understand why they could be over capacity when the only people that determine the capacity are the museum themselves.
4: Exactly that. And presumably they know when a corporate event is taking place that they need to close down for. Completely legit, totally valid. So stop selling tickets for stuff. Craziness. Absolute craziness. Right, do stay with us on Times Radio Breakfast after 6:30. We'll brief you on this morning's politics, business and sport. And coming up next, could the Christa Pike case mean the end of death row in the United States? We'll discuss that shortly. This is Times Radio Breakfast with Rosie Wright and Callum McDonald in association with Nationwide, a good way to bank.
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9: Lawyers for the Tennessee death row inmate Krista Pike say she's critically ill in hospital after those two failed lethal injection attempts. Her survival has led the Tennessee state governor to halt all executions for the rest of the year. It is still unclear what went wrong. Here's Pike's lawyer, Randy Spivey, speaking to reporters last night.
17: The state of Tennessee has shown us again that they are not capable of carrying out an execution consistent with basic human dignity. Last night was not just inefficient, it was cruel, and it was torturous. It was also predictable.
9: Livy Haycock is an investigative journalist whose podcast series, Killing Death Row, examined how the US death penalty operates and joins us now. Good morning, Livy.
18: Hi there, how are you doing?
9: Do you think actually this case will engineer some sort of material change in direction in Tennessee or the US?
18: To be honest, I'm really glad there is so much talk about it. But this has been going on. I mean, it's a story that I've been following since the European manufacturers stopped manufacturing the drugs needed. So that goes back to 2010. So a lot of these executions have been happening, not quite to this extent. But I'm glad there's so much discussion about it happening now.
9: Yeah, explain to us what's happened there, because the drug manufacturers realised that their drugs were being used for this. And so many of them were very reluctant and changed their policies. Tell us what happened.
18: Yeah, so but if you go back to 2010, so pre-2010, since the 80s, we've used this three-drug method. And then in 2010, one of the key manufacturers of one of those drugs stopped manufacturing it because it's been manufactured in Europe, who of course, anti-death penalty. What's happened since then is this shortage of drugs. The departments of corrections have been trying to source drugs from all sorts of places, even using cocktails of drugs we've perhaps not seen before. So it all feels very much like an experimental thing to push these executions to go through. But the kind of reliable method that we thought was reliable for 20 years, they stopped. So this is the states trying to make executions go ahead with, you know, what methods they can.
9: Is there any precedent, Livy, for what happens if twice the state has tried to execute someone and failed?
18: Well, now, of course, we'll see she's Krista Pike is in a critical state in hospital at the moment. There'll be no doubt an investigation. I know that the governor of Tennessee has said that there will be this proper investigation held. But as I've mentioned, this isn't the first executions that's been deemed botched. There have been quite a few over the years. So it'll be interesting to see, because this one has such public attention, if that then changes things.
9: Yeah, because the question is, what happens next? What happens next to her if she survives this?
18: Yeah. And we don't know. We don't know what's quite going to happen. I know her lawyers have already said there's going to be this review. They're going to look into it. What that means for her, I don't know. They've talked about leaving the execution if she wakes up and is well. But let's see what happens. I mean, it's such a complex issue and it's very political. So there are all sorts of other factors playing into this.
9: Yeah. What did her lawyer say yesterday?
18: Oh, her lawyer, he said that he witnessed the execution. I think it started after an hour as opposed to 15 minutes, which is meant to happen. The curtain rose twice. So from the gallery, they could all see. And he counted at least 7 needles being used on Krista Pike, one of which he noticed was really quite bent after someone had tried to administer it.
9: Yeah. She was injected with two lethal doses of pentobarbital on Wednesday, but remained alive. That's what her lawyer said. She was then sent to hospital in an ambulance and is supposedly now in a critical condition, receiving life-saving care. When these injections go wrong, as that they have done in the past, they're, you know, this is kind of a strange way to talk about this from someone who was, you know, supposed to have been executed at this point. But the long-lasting conditions on your body can be absolutely terrible.
18: Absolutely, yeah. And pentobarbital, actually, President Biden tried to ban it because he felt that there was proof that it was... we didn't know what it was doing to the body. I think the amount Krista Pike received is actually something that would kill seven adults normally. So what's gone wrong there? There are many factors that could have happened. I know sourcing of the drugs is getting harder and harder for people to commit these executions. And so they're going to places such as compounding pharmacies, which aren't up to the normal regulations that were used with the traditional three-drug method.
9: Tell us what the debate is in the States right now. Is it to say, do we need to review whether we have the death penalty? Or looking at the view of this one Republican senator, Marsha Blackburn, who's running for Tennessee governor, she said it was tragic. She said, while there should be a thorough review of what happened and why the process failed, the answer is simple, not to change the process. She says, bring back the electric chair. So for her mind, in her mind's sake, it's not should we have the death penalty, it's just we just need to change the methodology.
18: And that is something when I was making my podcast, it was something, because I really thought back in 2010, this would be the end of death row because, you know, they need a new method. But there are too many other methods available. I've even heard of some inmates who are so concerned about the drugs that are being used, they've requested the electric chair. And it was the electric chair that was replaced by lethal injection because it was going to be televised. Now, you couldn't possibly televise something that looks like that. Mm. So that's where the lethal injection originally came from in the early 80s.
9: Livvy, thank you for your time. Livvy Haydock, the investigative journalist who has been hosting the podcast Killing Death Row, examining how the US death penalty operates. Callum, it's been a very strange story for us. I think in the UK to watch on sort of with this, it feels like such an alien justice system to us that you would give someone a sentence like this and then not actually be able to follow through with it is just awful.
19: And there is also a consideration there that the state has, in the US context, the state has proved itself to be bad at administering death, which is just a kind of thought-provoking statement, I think, given conversations that are happening around the world around physician-assisted suicide, for example. The state is not good at this. It doesn't work. It's a system that is clearly not fit for purpose. And I mean that at the top level of you can agree or disagree with the administering of the death penalty, but actually the delivery of it clearly is not fit for purpose either in so many cases, which is why they have been suspended, these death sentences in Tennessee for the foreseeable. Lots to get into on that if you would like to. Lots of politics around this morning. Your views on Andy Burnham's handling of the Manchester City financial misconduct charges are very welcome as well. And are you worried about diesel shortages? Those are the conversations we've already started this morning on Times Radio Breakfast. There's lots more to come. We'll do politics, business and sport shortly after the headlines. Here's Andy Hayes.
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20: Thank you, Callum. Good morning. European nations will hold further talks today to try to avert a shortage of diesel. Donald Trump wants Europe to release stockpiles of the fuel, partly to lower prices in the United States before the midterm elections next month. He's threatening to ban American exports of the fuel if Europe fails to act. France, Germany and Italy have more than 900 days of supplies between them. The UK has only about 40 days. The former chief executive of Energy UK, Angela Knight, says the situation for Britain is now urgent.
21: We don't have much in the way of refining in the UK, only about maybe less than half of the capacity that we need, we have available for refining. And then the biggest refiner is shutting down for a month for maintenance. So the consequences on us are that we will need to import more at a time when there's rising prices around the world.
5: Today is Manchester City's last chance to appeal more than 100 charges from the Premier League. The club's expected to do so, claiming its sponsorship money came from the Abu Dhabi government and not from the owners. But this argument has already been rejected by an independent commission. And ministers are considering scrapping a key disability benefit for the under-25s. Under the plans, young people would lose the health element of universal credit, which is worth £217 a month. The idea is to replace it with a multi-billion pound package of support to get people into work. For a roundup of the news on demand, find the Times Radio News Briefing, and that is on the Times Radio app.
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9: It is 25 minutes to 7. Coming up later here on Times Radio, we will be speaking to Keir Mather, who is the Minister for Aviation, Maritime and Logistics. We'll be speaking to him about, well, airline charges, but also these conversations happening amongst European leaders about really what they do to stave off the threat from Donald Trump to ban diesel exports. Elsewhere on Times Radio, Ed Vasey will be here from 10 o'clock in his low stakes debate. This already kickstarted on X yesterday. Are trains better off without Wi-Fi? The Sunday Times columnist Josh Glancy thinks they would be because he says it's actually a chance for you to do some sort of in-depth reading. He's up against The Economist, Daniel Susskind. I think if you're trying to send emails or edit something, or, you know, it would be very infuriating working on the train. Josh Glancy's argument is that it gives you a bit more time to actually do things without distractions. So the low stakes debate a little bit later. Aisha Hazarika's here from 1 o'clock. She's going to be speaking to Hamza Youssef, the former First Minister of Scotland, to discuss his memoir, Under Fire. And in her peer-to-peer feature, Aisha meets Lord Wolfson, the Shadow Attorney General.
19: It's now 6:35. Let's bring you our morning briefing on politics, business and sport. And we'll begin with Stephan Boscia, editor of the Times Politics Newsletter. Morning, Stephan.
25: Morning, Callum.
19: Good to speak to you. So let's consider, first of all, this political row in the aftermath of the Manchester City financial charges, the mismanagement charges. And I suppose a kind of self-inflicted issue by the Prime Minister and his team. It seems that he has been forced to backtrack after saying he didn't want to lose the club's owners. Let's have a listen to him speaking on Wednesday to the BBC about the prospect, I suppose, of Manchester City's owners selling the club as a consequence of all of these charges. Here's Andy Burnham.
26: Well, I would be really concerned to lose them. They've been such a huge partner in the building of modern Manchester, and obviously the building of Manchester City into the global force that it is. I can't intervene more in the process. It would be wrong for me to do that. Mm-hmm. It would be wrong, I think, to jump to a conclusion.
19: Yesterday afternoon, Number 10 issued this statement.
27: As the Prime Minister made clear, the initial judgment is serious and there can't be any suggestion that anyone is above the rules. He also stressed that this is an ongoing independent process. It is essential that it is allowed to run its course and the outcome respected. Wherever wrongdoing is established, those responsible should face the appropriate consequences.
19: It's worth noting that before that clarification was issued, that statement said if there was found to be wrongdoing. The point of that, Stefan, being that wrongdoing has been confirmed by the Independent Commission.
0: Exactly. They're being found guilty of 114 charges. You know, such a large breach of the financial rules. And Burnham's comments, it goes back to this sort of, what is a great strength and great weakness for him. He is someone who speaks with much candor. He speaks his mind, which is quite refreshing to hear from a politician. And I think it means that he does come across as very authentic. But equally, it means that he can have moments like this where he doesn't speak without a filter. He doesn't realize that he is the prime minister now and that every word he says will be scrutinized. And you get in a situation like this where he will be very much moving against the grain of public opinion, I think, but also is being seen to be intervening in a case which he has nothing to do with. But, you know, for me personally, I'm not surprised. He is really, really close to the UAE leaders. He was while he was the mayor of Greater Manchester. And he even said himself that Man City has played a really big part in rejuvenating Manchester. And that is absolutely true. The large part of Manchester's growth over the last 15 years is because of capital from the Emirates, and that's because City's ownership. So a lot of his time as mayor, his whole shtick of economic growth in Manchester is, you know, thanks to these guys. So I'm not surprised about his comments. And I think that it's fair to say he's probably closer to the UAE leaders, who are the same people and the same families who run Man City, than any other leader.
19: Yeah. Let's go on, because the Times reports that ministers may be due to scrap disability benefits for young people to help get them back to work. I'm quite taken by the kind of regular drumbeat of working up towards what these NEET proposals and welfare proposals are going to look like. Is this all pitch rolling?
0: It seems to be, and then this seems to be the landing zone for the government now, that you're going to have something where benefits are going to be taken away if people don't engage in work programs, if they're not able to show that they're willing to work when they're able to. And I think in this story in particular, it's talking about reducing the amount of people on the disability benefits, in particular disability universal credit. Now, I think that this makes a lot of sense, because these are sort of areas Ellen Milburn has been talking about for a long time. The fact that the large increase in people who are under the age of 25, who are on disability benefits for things like ADHD and autism, particularly ADHD, he said that this is, you know, not necessarily a functioning welfare system, and that a lot of these people can work, and in fact, it'd be benefit them if they did work. And I think that we will get to a position, judging by Andy Burnham's rhetoric, where he talks very much about not making crude cuts, but helping people back into work, that there will be a quid pro quo of some sort where people who are NEETs are going to be given support, but there has to be, I think, some sort of stick at the end of that. There has to be some sort of time where their benefits do diminish or taper off.
19: And just finally as well, Stefan, conference season continues. It's the Green Party conference beginning today. What are we expecting?
0: Well, let's see. I mean, they've said themselves very oddly to people to stay away from the conference and to instead go and campaign in Hoban and St. Pancras for Zach Polanski for the upcoming by-election, which is a very strange move from a party that wants to continue to see growth after it has in the last year. But frankly, they are on a bit of a slide now. They've lost momentum since the May local elections, where they're looking quite strong. Zach Polanski's had a lot of questions about his personal character brought up, and Andy Burnham is doing a good job of solidifying the left vote. So I think a lot of the coverage so far has been around some of these, you know, frankly, mental, Green Party proposals, particularly the ones, for instance, we saw this week about, people basically being told not to go to synagogues that believe in Zionism, and some of this stuff around Zionism, racism, all, you know, very skirting very close, if not far past the point of anti-Semitism from big parts of the Greens. So I think that this is quite a key conference from them, because it could go quite badly, I think, and it could really begin to be their long-term downfall.
19: Well, we'll see how the advocates of those policies, who do exist among the Green Party, cohort, we'll see how they deal with that at conference. Stefan, for now, thank you very much indeed. That's Stefan Boscher, who's editor of the Times Politics newsletter, and...
9: Well, shortly after 8 o'clock, we're going to be speaking to Rachel Millward, who is deputy leader of the Green Party. So we'll be talking to her about the by-election. Callum is in anticipation of telling you we've got to read out the full candidate list, but also... We'll talk about that motion, which came at the top of a members' ballot of policy issues to be debated. Is Zionism racism? So that's one of the conversations that will, I think, capture most media attraction and most conversation, but also... Oh, go ahead.
19: Well, I was just going to say, it's just so fascinating that they, first of all, from a political point of view, they put this on the agenda. They allow this on the agenda. Do you know what I mean? Because it's clear that it will take a lot of attention. So what is it? You know, from a political strategy point of view, you may wish to try to avoid that. And so it does give away a real desire to have that conversation, which in and of itself is so fascinating.
9: Yeah, I mean, that particular motion is being really pushed by Greens for Palestine. They're a group that they're not formally affiliated with the party. In social media posts over the last few months, they've urged backers to get people to sign up as Green members specifically to get that motion debated at the conference and then adopted. So we'll speak to Rachel Millward and ask, you know, is this what she wants the conference to be focusing its attention on today? So we should tell you, of course, this is the by-election call because Keir Starmer decided that he would step down as an MP. So let's give you the full list of candidates who will be standing.
19: Oh, and isn't it full? Sagal Abdi Wali, Labour.
9: Barmy Branch, the official monster-raving loony party.
19: Ewan Cameron, the Conservative Party.
9: Tom Darwood, Independent.
19: Claire Fisher, Climate Party.
9: George Galloway, the Workers' Party.
19: Tyler Johnson, Restore Britain.
9: Bryony Ann Loon-Baker-Bohr, Rejoin EU.
19: Peter Newman, Reform UK.
9: Ketan Kumar Papalia, UK Voice, Safer and Stronger UK.
19: Zach Polanski, The Green Party.
9: Jonathan Silberman, Communist League.
19: Helen Spybe Van, Christian People's Alliance.
9: Patrick Thomas Stillman, Liberal Democrats.
19: And Ben Walker, UKIP.
9: And that is it. Remember the Clacton by-election? There were 34 candidates. It took significantly longer.
19: You still remember them all?
9: And I do remember. I think actually there's a couple of names familiar in the people. I'll check this, but I think there is at least one candidate standing in the Holborn and St Pancras by-election who was also in Clacton. I spent a lot of time in Clacton over that six-week period, so hopefully not until the next general election. Let's have a quick look at what you're reading online or on our app with your digital subscription to The Times and The Sunday Times.
19: The third most read, for those of you who say that you don't care, how about this? It's the Celebrity Traitors Series 2 review. It's back with a twist. It's better than ever. It is off and running for a brand new series, and Carol Midgley joins us in being impressed. She gives it a 5-star review. I'd give it a 5-star review as well, I have to say. She is asking, and here is another spoiler if you weren't with us 20 minutes ago. It's the same one as 20 minutes ago, so don't worry. She's asking, is Richard E. Grant a skilled tactician or a bungling plonker? We'll be speaking to Carol later in the programme.
9: In second place, Fly Dubai passengers saved in part thanks to a 6-year-old girl. The Times revealed that a child played a crucial role in preventing a 9/11 style disaster by asking to go to the plane's bathroom just as the co-pilot allegedly launched an attack on the pilot. Well, Nina Main's mother, Tally, raised the alarm after then hearing shouting coming from the cockpit of the Boeing 737.
19: And the most read story so far this morning, surviving Beatles and widows share dividend as profits rise. So it's the fortunes of the Fab Four. The surviving members of the Beatles and the widows of John Lennon and George Harrison were paid dividend of £900,000 each last year after the improved performance of the multimedia company set up by the band.
9: Shall we have a look at the business news now at 7:15? Leading the Times this morning, Britain's held emergency talks with European allies to avert a diesel crisis. That's after President Donald Trump issued an ultimatum over their fuel reserves. EU leaders are going to meet again today. Let's get more now with Danny Cusin, head of financial analysis at AJ Bell. Danny, morning.
2: Good morning.
9: Why is the price of diesel so important? Which parts of our economy sort of rest so heavily on it?
2: Well, if you just think about all the stuff which is transported to our supermarket shelves, you think about public transport, a lot of buses still run by diesel, rail freight as well, part of that, construction sector, farmers, not to mention things like the emergency services. And you can see exactly why not only the price of diesel, but concern about the availability of diesel begins to really impact us all quite quickly. There have been warnings from some in the supermarket sector saying, look, we're already concerned about the potential for rising food prices in the run-up to Christmas, just at a time all of us want a bit more in our cupboards and those nice-to-haves, which we maybe won't get this year if things get too expensive. And that is because, obviously, we've had a hot summer. So you now add in the fact that if you've been to the pump, you know that the price of diesel is over £2 a litre in more than a third of those pumps that you go to at the moment. So this just means that we do need to really consider the implications of what is going on here. In terms of UK supply, and I must stress, there's no sort of sign at the moment that we have any issues with supply. It's just the price has gone up because of what's going on over in the Middle East. But we only have about 40 days worth of supply here in the UK. Much more in Europe, around 900 days between France, Germany and Italy. And that is where Donald Trump has set his sights, because he wants to bring diesel prices down in the US, because he is obviously facing the midterms, which are hurtling towards us.
9: Yeah, well, Donald Trump's demanded that Europe release stockpiles of diesel in an effort to try and lower fuel prices then in the States. The EU don't look like they're prepared to do that at all.
2: Well, it's very difficult for the EU because they are thinking about the long winter ahead, and they want to make sure that they are not in a situation, if the things in the Middle East get worse and there is less diesel flowing through into European countries, they want to have stockpiles in place. And I think a key factor in this also is you have to remember the defence sector in all of this. So, you know, the EU, the UK, the US, they've all got very particular issues that they are concerned with. But ultimately, it is about maintaining security of supply.

0: The one was closed last year. It was Scotland's last refinery. Obviously, 400 jobs went then. A lot of people talking about what's going on with diesel at the moment and saying, well, maybe we shouldn't have allowed that particular plant to close. But this is the chemical works. And yeah, 400 jobs potentially at risk. Now, Syngenta say that they have not made a decision yet, but they have begun the formal consultation process on redundancies. So clearly this is another issue for the government, who is looking at our entire manufacturing sector and thinking about high prices and about making sure that, you know, the UK is resilient when it comes to all things.
1: Yeah, also in business news, BT are eyeing a TalkTalk takeover. There are some competition concerns that could complicate a bit of a deal. The broadband provider owes £1.5 billion. What might happen here?
0: Yeah, it's a huge amount of cash, and it is now rushing to find a buyer. There's been lots of negotiations going on behind the scenes for a number of months. A number of potential buyers had been in the frame, but have since walked away. And now it's reported that BT is having conversations with the government about potential plans to step in. Now, BT's subsidiary Openreach actually is owed a substantial chunk of money by TalkTalk, because it provides access to broadband infrastructure. However, of course, if you consider the size of BT, you think about TalkTalk, where it sits in this sort of tangled web of telecoms, there would potentially be some major competition issues here. So although BT might well be the best place company to offer a bid for TalkTalk and take it over, and clearly it's having conversations with the government about that, it might be that the competition watchdog steps in and says, no, this is just not going to fly.
1: Yeah. Final thing, Andy Burnham is looking for a UK alternative to Palantir. They're this sort of quite controversial US tech group, but the government have got lots of contracts with them for the NHS, throughout to policing. Are there any sort of likely contenders? Is there a UK alternative?
0: Look, there were a couple of companies, UK companies, which were in the process when Palantir won the NH contract back in 2023. Although, of course, if Palantir won that contract, it was obviously chosen by NHS England as the preferred operator, whether or not it was because it could do it better or whether or not it could do it cheaper. We don't have details, obviously, of that process. But the big question mark for Andy Burnham is that he is trying to support UK businesses, particularly UK AI technology businesses. So he's under pressure because, as you say, Palantir is somewhat controversial. It's got links to the Trump administration, the US defense sector, involvement, obviously, with ICE, which a lot of people are deeply uncomfortable with, particularly because of the huge amount of access to patient data that Palantir has. But the contract, it is supposed to be extended. The contract stipulates that it would be extended for an additional 2 years from March. There are reports now that the government is looking at maybe extending it just for 1 year in order to be able to allow a UK company to progress and build up its ability to take over these contracts, or potentially to divide up the work between a number of different businesses. Now, if you think about the size of the NHS, you think about what we need any company like Palantir or a British company to come in and really make things more effective, to speed up productivity, then it's obviously a crucial decision that the government needs to make. And they can't just put British industry ahead of the NHS when you think about how important the NHS is to all of us.
1: Yeah. Danny, thank you so much. Danny Houston, the head of financial analysis at AJ Bell, completing our business news.
2: Lots still to come. We'll talk about Manchester City and their claim that their sponsorship cash was paid by the UAE government rather than their owners. That is their expected defence against findings of breaking financial rules. 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
11: So today, Manchester City will lodge their appeal against this Premier League verdict that they've broken financial rules. Let's speak to the sports journalist John Cushing. Morning, John.
12: Morning, Callum.
11: Just explain to us what we think the basis of their appeal is going to be.
12: Yes, as you say, today is the deadline to formally register their intention to appeal the guilty verdict. And it's now being claimed, and this is according to the Times this morning and other sources, that the Abu Dhabi government, not the sponsors like Etihad Airways, actually paid the money to make the sponsorship deals bigger. You remember that was described as a sham agreement by the commission in the report that came out, of course, earlier this week, and we first heard about last week. The commission has already said that these sham agreements were concocted, and it was all made up after the event. So they already know this appeal, but that seems to be one of the things that Man City are saying is irreputable evidence, which we've heard a lot of in the last week. Also, just reading this in the Times this morning, a further focus is likely to be about the sheer amount of time it took the commission to deliver the decision, which they think makes it unsafe. I mean, we all know that this decision took ages because it was so complicated, but the Premier League wanted to get it right, and they seem to think that they have. Man City also wanted to prolong it as well because they wanted to make sure that this go away and tried to kick it into the long grass. I find it fascinating that we've had this 12-week commission, and Man City now seem to have waited until they've been found guilty to turn around and go, well, here's our evidence. Surely they gave this in the 12 weeks. Yeah. This is what I don't understand.
11: The whole thing is so mysterious. And so we will wait and see what happens with this appeal today. Just very quickly as well, John, should we talk about Wales beating Norway 2-1 in the Nations League?
12: Yes, we could actually talk about some sport rather than just one. Yeah, so who would have thought? I actually quite like this Nations League competition. I don't like this 3-week international break, to be honest. And I've watched Wales twice already during it. And in fact, they lost both of those without scoring a goal. And the one I didn't watch last night, because obviously there was a certain traitors on, they beat Norway. They beat Erling Haaland's Norway by 2-1. Again, a Man City link. Again, if you read the reports, it's all because he was concentrating on something else. But no, it was because Wales were actually better, and Norway had a man sent off crucially on 46 minutes. So it's 1-1 at half time, and then they had a man sent off, and Neco Williams scored from the resulting free kick. And it just does show, really, that whatever your team is, you can beat another team who are down to 10 men. Maybe a lesson for all of us as we watch football.
11: Indeed. John, great to speak to you. We will catch up again soon. Thanks very much. John Cushing, sports journalist reporting.
13: Well, we're going to speak to the government in a moment or two and ask really about this muddled messaging from the Prime Minister, who said initially he was really concerned that the owners might pull out. Then that change of word, which I think was quite significant, and then the second statement to say if there was wrongdoing, they would welcome that, or whenever there was. We'll try and get clarity.
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13: Good morning. It's now 7 o'clock. You're in the company of Callum McDonald and Rosie Wright for Times Radio Breakfast.
11: Good morning. The headlines: the Trump administration ramps up pressure on European leaders to release their own strategic diesel reserves ahead of a potential ban on US exports. And today is the deadline for Manchester City to appeal against a decision that found the club breached the Premier League's financial rules.
13: Ahead, we speak to the government about whether Andy Burnham's backtracking over his comments about Manchester City's owners are a bit of a political goal. And the Green Party conference gets underway today, but have we reached peak Polanski? We'll speak to the deputy leader of the party after 8 o'clock.
11: It's Friday, the 2nd of October.
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14: Thank you, Rosie. Good morning. European nations will hold further talks today to try to avert a shortage of diesel. Donald Trump wants Europe to release stockpiles of the fuel, partly to lower prices in the United States before the midterm elections next month. He's threatening to ban American exports of the fuel if Europe fails to act. France, Germany and Italy combined have more than 900 days of supplies, but the former chief executive of Energy UK, Angela Knight, says Britain has much less than that.
15: Probably something in the region of 3-4 weeks. It'll be something like that. But at the same time, we use a lot of diesel because of transport, lorries, not just cars. Lorries are the big user. And that, of course, means that we're shipping goods all around the country using diesel. It's quite difficult to reduce our consumption there. And farming uses diesel as well.
14: Today is Manchester City's last chance to appeal more than 100 charges from the Premier League. The club's expected to do so, claiming its sponsorship money came from the Abu Dhabi government and not from the owners. But that argument has already been rejected by an independent commission. Ministers are considering scrapping a key disability benefit for the under-25s. Under the plans, young people would lose the health element of universal credit, which is worth £217 a month. The idea is to replace it with a multi-billion pound package of support to get people into work. A British-Iranian man has been arrested in connection with a suspected terror plot at RAF Fairford. The 25-year-old was detained in Westminster, while five other men arrested near the Gloucestershire Air Base on Sunday remain on police bail. Security journalist and Times contributor Duncan Gardam has more details.
16: This individual, as I understand it, is suspected to be the recruiter of those five men who then went to Fairford to carry out what my sources are describing as a stunt, and that's how we've described it in the Times.
14: There are continuing inquiries into possible Iranian involvement. A former CIA station chief says Israel would be prepared to cut intelligence sharing with Britain. Ralph Gough, who spent 3 decades in America's Foreign Intelligence Agency, says that could happen if the relationship between the two countries worsens. Benjamin Netanyahu, the Israeli Prime Minister, says his country provided Britain with intelligence about the suspected terror plot at RAF Fairford. Ministers say they will crack down on airlines charging passengers to sit with their children. The Department for Transport says some families are paying more than £100 to sit together on both legs of a trip. Andy Burnham says it's a rip-off, plain and simple. And hundreds of visitors to the British Museum say they were turned away from the Bayeux Tapestry exhibition despite having tickets. Some had queued for up to an hour before the museum closed early for a corporate event. The museum has apologised and says those affected will be refunded and offered another chance to see the tapestry for free next time. And for a roundup of the news on demand, subscribe to the Times Radio News Briefing on any podcast platform.
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11: Hello, good morning. It's 4 minutes past seven on Friday morning, the 2nd of October. Welcome to Times Radio Breakfast with Rosie Wright and Callum MacDonald. Lots of conversations off and running for Friday morning on Times Radio, including on the Prime Minister's response to Manchester City's guilt, which has really tangled up these last couple of days of what could otherwise probably have been regarded as quite a successful week for Andy Burnham. He said, he said, I would be really concerned to lose them. That was in consideration of Manchester City's owners potentially selling in the aftermath of serial breaches of the Premier League's financial rules. Number 10 then put out a statement which implied doubt as to the verdict of the case, or in the case, of the Independent Commission. Then they had to clarify the wording of that particular statement. Manchester City were found to have artificially inflated their revenue by more than £900 million over a nine-year period to become the dominant force in the Premier League. And so now critics suggest the Prime Minister's response has not been sure-footed. And this morning we're trying to find out why.
13: We'll speak to the government in a moment or two. Elsewhere today, the US Treasury Secretary says European leaders should accelerate the delivery of diesel and release reserves immediately. EU nations are meeting today to present an attempted united response to soaring diesel prices. Earlier this week, President Trump floated the possibility of banning diesel exports. The UK imports 55% of its diesel. Around one third of that comes from the US.
11: Also on Breakfast, five-star reviews across the board for the Celebrity Traitor Series 2, which returned on TV last night. Carol Midgley in The Times is among those dishing out five stars. We will give you spoiler alerts before we give you any more details about what happened last night. Safe to say, we both loved it, and we'd definitely be giving it five stars as well.
13: I think so, with maybe a couple of tweaks. Thought the beginning was a little bit slow introducing everyone, but you have to set the scene, don't you?
11: This isn't too much of a spoiler, but Claudia Winkleman was carried into a church, into a chapel, in a coffin, seemingly, and then emerged out of it. Like emerging out of a wardrobe or something.
13: Everything we're talking about this morning, we'd love to hear from you. You can text us 87222, start your message with the word Times. You can also WhatsApp us 0333 003 2353. Callum, should we just look at the timeline of what happened with the government's sort of, Andy Burnham's sort of intervention into Man City, and take us back to it was an interview that he did with Chris Mason that was earlier in the day, where he said he would have been very concerned, which was tricky. He said he'd be really concerned if the scandal around Man City led to City's owner leaving the club, as, I'm quoting here, he said, they've been such a huge partner in the building of modern Manchester. It's fair to say, as soon as that statement came out, there was quite a significant backlash.
11: Yeah, and so this is his, I suppose, has prompted questions about his close links with the owners of Manchester City, Sheikh Mansour's Abu Dhabi United Group, when, of course, he was the mayor of Greater Manchester, and there's no doubt that there's been huge investment from that group in Manchester, which are largely credited with the redevelopment and the reinvigoration of various parts of the city as well. But then there was concern that the government was getting involved, and that the government backed football regulator was now being exposed to kind of undue pressure as a result of the PM's comments. So last night, Andy Burnham had to kind of roll back in all of this because of growing criticism about what he'd said. Initially, he questioned really whether there had been any wrongdoing in the wording of that statement. That was then amended to say, wherever wrongdoing is established, those responsible should face the appropriate consequences.
13: Well, let's find out more. We can speak now to Keir Mather, the Minister for Aviation, Maritime and Logistics. Good morning.
17: Good morning. It's great to be with you.
13: Shall we start with that? Why did the Prime Minister say he'd be really concerned if the scandal around Man City led to City's owner leaving the club?
17: Well, each time the Prime Minister has been asked about this situation and the concerning revelations that have come forward, he's been really clear that this is an independent process, that it needs to follow that course. Of course, some of the revelations that have come out are very concerning. And ultimately, if there has been wrongdoing, then there should be consequences. But I think that the Prime Minister has been at pains to restate that this independent process needs to be allowed to take its course. I think he said that in every time he's been asked about this issue.
13: He said, I can't intervene more in the process. I mean, should he have intervened at all?
17: Well, I think saying that he can't intervene more in the process is indicative of the fact that the process is independent and it needs to be allowed to run its course. And that when there are when there is wrongdoing, forgive me, there does have to be consequences. But I think ultimately people don't want the government opining on the twists and turns of this particular tale. What they actually want is us to get out of the way and let the independent regulator do its work to establish if wrongdoing
18: but
17: has taken
18: the,
17: place.
18: The twists and turns have come from Andy Burnham.
17: Well, I think he's been very clear about the independence of the process and the importance of there being consequences for wrongdoing. In each interview he's done on this issue, that's been the perspective that he set out.
18: But just to interject, actually, he said in the first of two statements yesterday, if wrongdoing was found.
17: Well, he's been clear that if wrongdoing is found, then there must be consequences. But we're not going to be able to figure out if that is the case unless the independent process is allowed to take its course. And that's something that both Number 10 and the Prime Minister have been very clear about.
18: Well, actually, then they then changed the statement, which actually you sound now happy to say if wrongdoing is found, to say whenever wrongdoing is found. Do you have any questions about the integrity of the process that's currently underway? Is there anything to say there's doubt in the process?
17: The important message that I want to get across is that this process is independent. I think football fans across the country want to know that the independent football regulator is going to be allowed to get on with doing its work. It's certainly not my place as a government minister to say whether or not wrongdoing has taken place. But if wrongdoing has taken place, there should be consequences. And I would just reiterate, as the Prime Minister has, each time he's been asked about this situation, that independent process needs to take its course.
18: Let's move on to the prisoner release. Yesterday was the first 700 prisoners were released early. One man was rearrested within seconds of leaving Wandsworth Prison. Another was returned to custody straight after leaving Penderville Prison. Before we even take into account anyone who reoffends, how many of the individuals who were released yesterday are you anticipating will go back to prison while the early release scheme is underway?
17: Well, what we are trying to do at the moment is build a system where we respond to the shortage of prison places on the prison estate whilst making sure that when these people are released, they do not have their freedom. There are very robust processes to ensure that once these prisoners are released, they are tagged. We work closely with victims and their families to consult them directly, to draw exclusion zones. There are restrictions on where prisoners who are released can go.
18: I'd say actually most of those who were released yesterday weren't fitted with a monitoring tag, and the report by the probation inspectorate last week found only 55% of GPS and radio frequency tags were actually fitted on time.
17: Well, that's something that we need to work very closely with the probation service to.
18: You just told me it was robust. It's not robust.
17: Well, it's part of a programme of measures overall that ensure that we can protect the safety of the public to the greatest extent possible, whilst also responding to the fact that the prison estate is incredibly constrained. And we've already worked to deliver over 3,200 extra prison spaces since this government was first elected. But we are aware of the fact that that doesn't go far enough to deal with the deep crisis which we inherited from the previous government. So, as I would say, these people, when they are released from prison, there are strict restrictions about where they can go. They cannot enter exclusion zones, which are drawn up in consultation with victims and their families. So,
18: but that can only be enforced if you have a tag that works. I mean, on the programme yesterday, the former safeguarding minister, your colleague Jess Phillips, said she'd be lying if she was completely confident that everything would be in place, would be ready for early release. Are you completely confident?
17: Well, our responsibility is to do our utmost to protect the public, and Jess Phillips has got an incredible amount of expertise on this issue, and I understand on that basis the Secretary of State for Justice, Alex Norris, has been engaging closely with her and speaking to her about how the system can be improved.
18: So it does need improving, you'd say?
17: It's a system that needs to be maintained and needs to ensure that victims can be assured that perpetrators won't re-enter the places where they committed their offences or get into close proximity to those victims or their families.
18: And can those victims be confident of that today?
17: Well, that is what the system is designed to achieve. So people who've perpetrated these crimes cannot re-enter the exclusion zones that are drawn up in consultation with victims and their families.
18: I fear we're going round in circles, but how can you guarantee they won't do that if they don't have a tag on them?
17: Well, that is what the probation service, it's where tagging where it is effective, is designed to achieve. But ultimately, we want to get to a situation where we are able to house more of these people in the prison estate. But ultimately, the government has got two obligations working at once here: to ensure the safety of the public when people are released, but also to make sure that where people are committing violent crimes today, that the court system is able to deal with them effectively and remove them to the prison estate. We would be failing in our duties if we didn't face up to the scale of that challenge. And that's why we've had to take this incredibly difficult choice to move forward with this early release scheme.
18: Already under Keir Starmer, 10,000 prisoners were released early. You have released now 700 of 4,500 that will be released over the coming months. When does the early release scheme end?
17: Well, the early release scheme is in response to the fact that over 20 prisons were closed by the previous government. And at times, the prison estate had close to only 100 spaces remaining. We are trying to build extra prison capacity to ensure that the early release scheme doesn't need to continue for any longer than it needs to. We've already built 3,200 extra spaces and will have delivered 14,000 by 2031. But we don't want to see the scenes that unfolded last night of people being released from prison. But I think
18: it's indefinite for now.
17: No, it's not indefinite for now. We are building a system where it doesn't need to continue in the future. But I just want to restate that point, that where people are released, they aren't able to go back into their communities with impunity. They do not have their freedom. There are severe restrictions. And in the meantime, the government is working at breakneck speed to increase the size of our prison estate so that we can deal both with the people who commit offences today, but also people who may be recalled and people who, in the circumstances you outlined at the beginning of your remarks, might be rearrested upon release, which, of course, is not something that we want to happen, but does show that the system works effectively if somebody commits a crime and can be quickly brought back to prison.
18: Finally, you're here to announce that extra charges for parents sitting with their children will be scrapped across airlines. Can you tell us which airlines are currently charging you to sit next to your children?
17: Yeah, so it's a bit of a mixed picture. I'm pleased to say that a lot of British airlines will already sit you next to your child for free if you're flying, but that is not the case with some airlines.
18: Which ones?
17: So, for instance, Aer Lingus, if you are booking a flight and you want to sit next to your child, you might have to pay as much as £106 for a return flight just to be able to do so. There are also some airlines who have rules that are really opaque. So parents have an anxiety of, well, if I don't book a seat and pay that extra charge, will I be able to guarantee it? The changes that we're announcing today ensure that there is a minimum standard so that if you are a parent flying with your child, you have to be sat next to them free of charge from airlines. And this is just part of the measures we're bringing forward today to give people a little bit of extra breathing space and certainty when they travel that they can save a few quid and get off on their summer holiday.
18: Keir Mather, the Minister for Aviation, Maritime and Logistics, thank you for your time.
17: Thank you very much.
11: Good to hear from the Minister this morning. Interesting on Manchester City. He's trying to reinforce there, on behalf of Andy Byrne and the Prime Minister, that this is an independent process, which begs the question, which would leave you and I frustrated on any given morning, for sure, but why the Prime Minister didn't just duck the question in the first place and say, the process is ongoing, I won't be commenting on it, which is an infuriating answer, I appreciate, but sometimes maybe is just the right thing to do. Certainly politically, because he's got himself in a bit of a stew over it now. Interesting that Keir Mather there also said if there was wrongdoing in his first answer, and he actually changed it in his second answer to whenever, which is exactly the pattern of the two statements that were issued by Number 10 over the last day or so in response to all of this. It's quite striking.
18: We'll have more on Man City a little bit later across the programme. But keep your views coming in, particularly on prisoner early release. I know there is so much sort of frustration at the system. We heard our reporter, Ollie Cole, who you hear on Times Radio, our newsroom reporter, was outside Wandsworth Prison and spoke to one inmate who was age 43. He described people as roundabouters. He said they're roundabouters in there. I've been coming in and out himself, he said, since he was 21. He said the same people you see in there, oh, they'll come out and they'll go straight back in again. How do we actually, for the long term, solve that problem?
11: Yeah, you can get in touch with us this morning. It's 0333 003 2353. Now it's 18 minutes past seven, and the bond markets were in real turmoil yesterday. Borrowing costs rose sharply as a result. Let's speak to Ian King, the Times business columnist and markets commentator. Morning, Ian.
19: Hi, Callum.
11: Good to speak to you this morning. So what caused this?
19: Well, I mean, it's a whole cornucopia of reasons, to be honest with you. There was no specific thing to hang your hat on yesterday. It's more of the sort of persistent factors that we've been talking about over the last few weeks, really. So persistently high government borrowing is a key factor. Inflation, growth is another factor. I mean, one of the reasons that sovereign debts, bond yields are rising is because there is competition for capital. The hyperscalers, the AI revolution, these companies are raising an awful lot of money on the debt markets, and investors have a choice as to where they stick their money. They can, you know, they don't necessarily have to lend it to the UK government or the US government or the French government. They can lend it to Nvidia, for example, or Oracle, and that's what they're choosing to do. So there's competition for capital, and that's another key reason. But you did see an absolute rout yesterday. You saw, for example, 30-year UK government gilts. That's the one of the longest duration forms of borrowing for the UK. That shot out above 6% for the first time since 1998. You're seeing this right across the piece. You're seeing multi-year highs across a whole bunch of durations. US 10 years, for example, yesterday went above, hit their highest level since 2002. So this is a really, it's not just a UK thing. This is everywhere. And a lot of questions now, Callum, being asked about the French in particular. French government borrowing is exceptionally high. The French had a budget statement yesterday, of course. But the French debt to GDP ratio is even higher than ours in the UK. Wow. And the French continue to borrow. Their deficit to GDP ratio, which is what they're borrowing on a year-to-year basis, is also higher than the UK's as well. So a lot of questions starting to be asked about France in particular. A lot of questions there.
11: Yes. Is there anything an individual can do in this situation, Ian, or anything an individual should do? I often hear these stories, and I appreciate the kind of macroeconomic impact of these sorts of moves. But what do we do? We're kind of powerless, aren't we, in all of this?
19: Well, that's a really good question. You are in some states. I mean, this is also something that's being asked right around the world, I should say, particularly in the United States, where mortgage, as we've talked about before, mortgage rates are kind of fixed to longer term duration. You know, they're linked to the long bond in many cases. And 30-year mortgage rates are now well north of 7.5% in the US. And that is really, really going to deter a lot of people from buying properties and housing in the US. Not that, again, we often talk about the UK being in a sort of bind with house building. You know, they're not building lots of new homes in the US right now. You know, the US housing market is pretty stagnant as well. What can individuals do? Well, I mean, if you're on a mortgage, it may be tempting to sort of say try and sit it out. There are still offers out there that will go well. It's a really difficult question to answer. One thing I would say is that this is a really, and a lot of commentators are actually saying that there are good opportunities now for people who want to invest in the bond market. You know, for years and years, you've had absolutely zero. We've had close to zero interest rates for 15 years until about 2022, when Russia invaded Ukraine, and that was really what changed things. You know, unleashed a wave of inflation around the world. You're now seeing opportunities in cash and deposit rates. You can now get a decent return on sort of 10-year government gilts if you're looking at it from that perspective. If you're looking at it from the perspective of lending money to the government, it's now quite a viable alternative. You know, UK 10 years are now yielding north of 5%. That's actually quite appealing, even notwithstanding the fact that we've got an inflation rate of north of 3%. So there are opportunities out there.
11: Yeah, there's always winners somewhere, isn't there, in the system?
19: Yeah, absolutely.
11: Yeah. Ian, great to speak to you. Thanks very much. Yes. Ian King, Times Business columnist and markets commentator.
18: Now, having chicken for dinner tonight, does the packaging tell you how the bird was reared and how healthily? The RSPCA want you to be better informed. More on that next. This is Times Radio Breakfast with Callum McDonald and me, Rosie Wright, in association with Nationwide, a good way to bank.
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3: 24 minutes past seven. Now, the RSPCA say chickens should be labelled like eggs. So you know how the bird was reared, whether it was from a fast-growing breed, sometimes called Frankenchickens. Thomas Schultz-Jago is Director of Advocacy and Prevention at the RSPCA. Thomas, good morning.
23: Good morning.
3: This term, where's it come from, Frankenchicken?
23: Well, it basically refers to the fact that the majority of chicken breeds available in this country and globally have been genetically specified to be optimized for fast growth. That comes with a whole wealth of problems, which lead to the fact that the majority of chicken reared are brought up in low welfare conditions and lead a life of suffering.
3: Okay, so when we have eggs, for example, we know if you buy eggs, if it's cage produced or if it was free range, what impact did that have on how we, the British public, purchased our eggs?
23: It had a significant impact. In the years after this labelling system was introduced, the demand for higher welfare eggs from free range birds has risen to over 70%. Right now with chicken, the statistics are unfortunately in a very, very different place. 95% of all chicken consumed in this country comes from lower welfare. So we believe that if the government were to introduce a very simple method of production label, the consumer who wants to do the right thing would have a really easy way of finding out what they actually buy.
3: There is already labelling. I mean, if you cared about where your chicken come from, most people, I'm sure, care about the origin of the food and the meat that they're eating. But the labelling will already tell you if it's free range, for example.
23: The chicken labelling, regrettably, leads to a lot of confusion with consumers. The RSPCA has its own certification scheme. So if you find fresh chicken that has the RSPCA assured label on the pack, it will tell you that that was not a fast-growing breed, that that chicken lived a good life. But supermarket invented their own labels. There are a lot of companies that are committed to animal welfare but are not necessarily doing the right thing by phasing out the fast-growing breeds that they currently sell. We've just recently seen a massive step backwards by a number of high street hospitality brands who had previously committed to higher welfare and have just taken a step back from that commitment.
3: You can understand that the pressures on the supermarkets and the hospitality companies that I'm sure you're talking about is that ultimately the biggest driver of whether someone buys something is probably going to be the price point.
23: That's true. But our research also tells us that when the public are informed about the low welfare conditions, they do say they are willing to pay a higher price for higher welfare meat. So the other element of this is that we are also advocating to simply reduce the amount of animal products we consume and eat less of the meat, dairy, fish and eggs that we currently produce. So that will help with the bill as well. The quality of higher welfare meat, especially slower growing breeds, is significantly better. You need to produce fewer of them to get to the same volume of meat in the sale. So whilst there will be a small increase in price, it is not as dramatic as people make it out to be.
3: According to Harry Wallop, who's often on this programme, often presents on Times Radio, the UK slaughters and consumes over a billion chickens every year. It is Britain's number one protein by a wide margin. It's a tough argument, Thomas, I think, to try and persuade the British public to eat less chicken.
23: Well, so I think what we're inviting people to do is to reflect on the animal welfare consequences of their consumption. The statistics is right. Over a billion chickens, that, just to translate that into something very tangible, that means 35 chickens each second of the day are being killed for food. 95% of them come from lower welfare conditions. They are growing incredibly fast. They reach their slaughter weight of 2.2 kilograms in 35 days. That means they have a range of health conditions About a third of them can't walk because their legs won't support the weight that they gain. And so they live their lives, their 35-day lives, sitting down often in their own excrement. We firmly believe that if the British public would understand better what the real conditions for these chickens are, they would want to make a positive choice. We believe that people, and they're telling us, want to be kinder to animals. We are a nation of animal lovers. So here is a massive disconnect between the knowledge that we have about the poor welfare of these birds and the behavior we show in the supermarket.
18: Thomas, thank you. Thomas Schultz-Jago, the Director of Advocacy and Prevention at the RSPCA. Harry Wallop's written about this. He says, he asked the question, do you care about chicken welfare? No, you don't. He asked, why is less than 3% of all the chicken we eat free range and yet 72% of the eggs we eat are? So is it down to labelling? I think that the case that Harry puts forward here is that ultimately it does boil down to price.
11: Yes, I think it does. I was thinking, I eat chicken a lot.
18: Well, you and the rest of the British population.
11: And I'm just trying to work out what process I go through when I buy it. I think I just trust the supermarket and the packaging that says higher welfare on it. And you think, oh, I feel reassured that this is the best stuff I should buy. But maybe I should be doing more than that. When you hear stories like that, you can WhatsApp us with your thoughts and your input. Get in touch with us. 0333 003 2353 is the WhatsApp number. Lots still to come in a few minutes. The brilliant Matt Lawton, who is chief sports correspondent for The Times, will bring us up to date on where Manchester City are headed today with their appeal against those 115 charges of financial breaches on which they have been found guilty, by the way, by the Independent Commission. They are appealing that. Today's the deadline for it, so we'll try to understand a bit more of the process, and we'll get Matt's take on the Prime Minister's response to this particular saga. All of that after the news. Here's Andy Hayes.
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4: Thank you, Callum. Good morning. European nations will hold further talks today to try to avert a shortage of diesel. Donald Trump wants Europe to release stockpiles of the fuel, partly to lower prices in the United States before the midterm elections next month. He's threatening to ban American exports of the fuel if Europe fails to act. Ministers are considering scrapping a key disability benefit for the under-25s. Under the plans, young people would lose the health element of universal credit, which is worth £217 a month. The idea is to replace it with a multi-billion pound package of support to get people into work. A British-Iranian man has been arrested in connection with a suspected terror plot at RAF Fairford. The 25-year-old was detained in Westminster, while five other men arrested near the Gloucestershire airbase on Sunday remain on police bail. And ministers say they will crack down on airlines charging passengers to sit with their children. The Department for Transport says some families are paying more than £100 to sit together on both legs of a trip. Andy Burnham says it's a rip-off, plain and simple. Aviation Minister Keir Mather says some airlines' rules are quite opaque.
17: Parents have an anxiety of, well, if I don't book a seat and pay that extra charge, will I be able to guarantee it? The changes that we're announcing today ensure that there is a minimum standard so that if you are a parent flying with your child, you have to be sat next to them free of charge from airlines. And this is just part of the measures we're bringing forward today to give people a little bit of extra breathing space and certainty when they travel that they can save a few quid and get off on their summer holiday.
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18: It is 7:35. Coming up on this programme, at 8:15, we're going to hear from the Deputy Leader of the Green Party, Rachel Millwood. Their party conference gets underway. And at 8:45, we're speaking to Chris Phillips, the former head of the National Counter-Terrorism Security Office, about the very complex police investigation going on into what happened at RAF Fairford. A little bit later, Ed Vasey takes over from 10 o'clock. He's going to have a very important debate today. Are trains better off without Wi-Fi? And then Cathy Newman will be here with Drive from 4.
11: It is now 7:35 on Times Radio Breakfast. It's Friday, the 2nd of October, and so today is the day for Manchester City's response to being found guilty to almost 115 charges of financial breaches. They're going to argue that their sponsorship deals were funded by the Abu Dhabi government and not the club's owner. It's a distinction they hope will contest the verdict that they artificially inflated their revenue to the tune of £900 million over several years. Let's speak to Matt Lawton, who is Chief Sports Correspondent at The Times. Morning, Matt.
14: Morning, Cal.
11: Great to catch up with you on this. So let's try to understand what the argument is going to be here from Manchester City and whether it's going to hold much water, I suppose. What do we know about what evidence they are going to present as part of their appeal?
14: Well, the first thing to say is that it's evidence that was already rejected by the commission, the commission that reached this verdict that was published this week. But when they did go into that hearing back in 2024, Manchester City did present this evidence because, as you said just now in your summary, the central accusation is that they used the owner's money from the Abu Dhabi United Group to boost the sponsorship deals with companies like Etihad Airways. Manchester City came in with a different version of events into the hearing, and this will be the thrust of their defence in the appeal. And this basically, as we've seen over the last week, between the chairman's statement talking about irrefutable evidence and a quote that Ferran Soriano came out with, the chief executive, when he said that the entire Premier League case was built on a single false accusation. Well, the story that we sort of broke yesterday that is in the Times today is basically explaining what that central false accusation is in their minds. So the crucial difference is that if actually Etihad Airways, that money was boosted by the government, what's important about that is the fact that Etihad Airways is owned by the Abu Dhabi government. And that is not bad. That is perfectly acceptable within Premier League rules. The fact of the matter is, while there is a critical difference in that we're talking about the same country, you know, there are other football teams that are sponsored by state-owned airlines. Liverpool are sponsored by Turkish Airlines. Barcelona are sponsored by Qatar Airways. These are all state-owned airlines. So that is allowed. And what Manchester City are saying is they have produced evidence, bank transactions. They had witnesses, government witnesses, who testified that this money did not come from Sheikh Mansour's company, the parent company of Manchester City. It came from Etihad, went to their own owners, i.e. the Abu Dhabi government, and got the money from them to then pay Manchester City.
11: So is it fair to say, Matt, that the evidence that's been described by the club as irrefutable has already been refuted as part of the inquiry? Right, okay. And so they're bringing it back again.
14: That. Yeah, it's been dismissed as something that was concocted by City in there, to quote the decision that was published on Tuesday after the event.
11: Yeah. So it's been part of the problem. The evidence itself was part of the issue in all of this.
14: Yeah. So it's been dismissed by this three-person panel. Now the crucial difference going forward is that the appeal panel will be a different panel.
11: Right.
14: So Manchester City will get a second chance to present this evidence to a different set of judges. And if there is any distinction to be made between the appeal panel and the commission that heard the original case, the appeal panel will be selected from retired judges who reached the very highest level in their profession. We're talking about high court judges. So it will be a different, it will be a different panel, and they will endeavour once again to convince those judges that this evidence is legitimate and actually the money came from legitimate sources.
11: Yeah. So with all of that in mind, I guess, we come, if I may, Matt, to the politics of this as well, and Andy Burnham's interventions over these last couple of days. And I can't help but wonder if all of this really brings into sharp focus questions as to whether states, countries, should have any involvement in football clubs at all, partly because of the Manchester City charges, but also because of the mess that Andy Burnham's made of actually handling it.
14: Yeah, like Andy Burnham's opened his mouth on matters involving football a couple of times in the last few weeks, and it's all gone a bit wrong. He started off by suggesting that we should have alcohol in the stadiums again, and the fans didn't like that. And then he's got into even more trouble by opining about this particular issue through the lens of his old job as the mayor of Manchester. And look, it's true. I live in Manchester. I can see for myself. I used to work in Ancoats on the east side of the city. When I first joined national newspapers, that was where my office was. I can see the impact, the positive impact that the owners of Manchester City have had on that part of Manchester.
11: Mm.
14: But it was a dangerous area to go to for Burnham in what he said to the BBC. They've obviously had to row back on it yesterday with the statement from Number 10. They have to keep out of this situation, because at the end of the day, this is about cheating in sport. And if at the end of this process, if Manchester City fail in their appeal and the sanctions are handed out and they are heavy sanctions, that has to be a process that happens without the intervention of government or anybody else. It has to be left to the commission that's heard this independent commission. We still don't know who they actually are, but no, it has to be left to them, and nobody should be interfering. And while the Prime Minister was at pains to say he wasn't interfering, he kind of was.
11: Yeah. And so I suppose, Matt, the other part of this is the how long a time is under has been under investigation here and is subject to this commission's work. Is it your best guess that when today's appeal is through and we go forward from here, that there will be questions for former employees, former people associated or people formerly associated with Manchester City?
14: It could be. When the decision was published on Tuesday, one of the guys in our office, who's very good, one of our news editors, did fire off questions to just about every authority in the land. Most of them came back with no comment or it's not our case kind of thing. But we did get that statement last night from the Treasury Committee suggesting that it was something that HMRC needed to look at, potentially because of unpaid tax. Dan Needle,
11: yes,
14: tax expert that we use quite a lot with the Times, who's incredibly up to speed on these matters, he suggested there might be an issue with unpaid tax. So look, it could be that those things follow. But first of all, we've got to determine whether, or they've got to determine whether they really are actually guilty of all this stuff. Yes, they've been found guilty already. Almost made the mistake that Andy Burnham made there, but they have been found guilty. But we have to see what the sanction is, and then these other matters could follow for sure. because they are very serious matters. There are bound to be other consequences.
11: Yeah. Matt, it's good to speak to you. Thanks very much.
14: Pleasure.
11: That is Matt Lawton, chief sports correspondent at The Times, who's been leading the reporting on Manchester City and all that has emerged over these last couple of weeks. The appeal is today. Stand by your radio. 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
11: King Eric XIV of Sweden, Archduke Charles of Austria, Francois, Duke of Anjou, I think, and Thomas Seymour were suitors of which woman?
18: We will reveal the answer at 8:15. There are 15 more questions in the Times Daily Quiz, available now on the Times app and website. On the way, Robert Jenrick of Reform UK has shoplifters in his sights. He joins us next. This is Times Radio Breakfast with Rosie Wright and Callum McDonald in association with Nationwide, a good way to bank.
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18: It is 7:47. Let's have a quick look at what else is happening in the news this morning. In France, student protests against conditions in schools have somewhat exploded into violent scenes. Rioters attacked a burnt-out fire engine in Marseille.
29: Arrête, je sais, tu veux ça a mis feu.
18: Schools in several cities were set on fire as students demonstrated against crumbling buildings, overcrowded classrooms and a nationwide shortage of teachers. French authorities say 2,000 people were arrested on Thursday, with more than 300 police officers injured. We're going to be speaking to the Times Paris correspondent who's been out and about looking at these scenes, speaking to students in just under an hour.
11: America's sending 7 more warships carrying at least 9,000 troops to the Middle East as President Trump weighs up whether to launch fresh strikes on Iran after the November midterms. He's told Time magazine that it's possible fighting could heat up this winter if a satisfactory deal is not reached. It's now 7:48. Reform UK's Robert Jenrick, the party's Treasury spokesperson, has been out on the streets trying to tackle shoplifters. Here's a newly published social media video filmed in South London.
30: Well, we just watched you take it. Do you want to give it back?
31: Yeah, I'll give it back.
30: Do you want to give it back? Why do you think you're above the law?
31: Because they always give us drinks.
30: Why do you think you can take things and everyone else is paying for them? Why do you think you don't have to pay for things? You think you can just walk into shops and nick things? Well, look.
31: They react when they say yes.
30: Oh, they're happy with it, are they? Right, yeah. Everyone loves this shoplifting, don't they now?
31: Yeah.
30: Well, the effect of what you're doing is that everyone else's food and drink just goes up in price. And do you think other people can afford that round here?
31: Good,
30: everyone's finding life tough at the moment. Yeah. You're nicking stuff, sounds like all the time.
31: No.
30: And it just makes everyone else's lives more expensive. Well, I'll take this back to the shop then, shall I?
31: Please.
30: Thanks.
11: Robert Jenrick is with us now. Good morning.
0: Good morning.
11: How did you know where to go to spot someone shoplifting?
0: Honestly, we just went to a Greggs in London. We could have gone probably to almost any store anywhere in the country because this is happening in every community. Unfortunately, there's a massive epidemic of shoplifting and I'm absolutely sick of it, as are most people.
11: Mm.
0: And if you go and stand outside a store

0: I'm sorry?
1: Were the staff aware that this had happened, this incident that you witnessed?
0: They were. Yeah, I chatted to the staff in the store. And look, it's not a nice experience for them.
1: Yeah.
0: You know, in some shops, like the one that I filmed this video in, they're now largely behind screens. It's harder to interact with the customers. There's a survey that says that 80% of shop staff are abused by customers, some in the shoplifting, some for other reasons. And it's very demoralizing for them. They literally have cabinets in which they only put out one example of each product that they're selling, because if they put, you know, 10 sandwiches out, they'd all be nicked, presumably, within a couple of minutes. And so it is a world away from the way shops operated just 5 or 10 years ago. You know, this is not like some nostalgic conversation. You know, it wasn't so long ago that you'd walk into a Greggs and the shelves were filled with their products. You could chat to the staff, hand stuff over the counter. That kind of high trust society that we were all used to, I'm afraid, is being destroyed right now. And it is time to stand up and to fight back and to find answers to this.
1: Did you receive any sort of guidance or training as to how to engage with somebody who had just stolen from a shop?
0: No, not really. No, I just used common sense and chatted to the people. Look, some of them were obviously very embarrassed because these days very few people do this. People don't have the confidence. Maybe they're worried about things like knives, so people don't actually challenge people. So often just having the conversation was a shock to the people who are stealing things. Other people were a bit, a bit more abrasive with me. And you know, it's a choice for people where they want to do this. I'm not telling people that they should do it, but you know, I do think that it is time to stand up and be counted.
1: Yeah.
0: And that means getting the police out onto our high streets, being much more active. It means when people are arrested, actually bringing them to court and putting them in jail. At the moment, you know, the police only turn up to 1 in 20 shoplifting incidents. On average, it takes about 30 convictions for shoplifting before someone ever goes to prison. That's not good enough. It creates this sense of total impunity for shoplifters. And we've also got a situation where there are security guards, the policies of companies mean that they very rarely intervene. And so people just think, you know what, we can get away with this.
1: Yeah.
0: And that is so corrosive to trust in society. Because the law-abiding public, they just feel like mugs, don't they? Why are they paying for sandwiches or for drinks in a coffee shop or a Greggs when you just see people waltzing in and stealing things?
1: And so how many more police officers would a Reform UK government put on the streets of England?
0: We've said 30,000 extra police officers. That will obviously take a period of time to recruit, although it was done on a smaller scale by the last government. So, yeah.
1: At what cost, Mr. Jenrick? How much would that cost?
0: It costs about £10 billion to do that. So they're talking about, these are large sums of money, but I think it's very important that we do invest in this, because it's the basic right of British citizens to be able to feel safe on the streets and to tackle this culture of lawlessness that we have at the moment.
1: Can I ask on a separate subject, and this is a conversation that's been sparked after Suella Braverman, your colleague in Reform UK, appeared on television last night. Can I ask you whether it's possible for a non-white person to be English?
0: Yes.
1: Okay.
0: Yes, it is. I don't actually think this conversation is as complicated as some people are making. I think people are making a bit of a meal out of this, if I may say.
1: Well, I think she started the meal, if I may be so bold, because she wasn't particularly clear on question time last night.
0: Well, she didn't, actually. It's been going on for quite a long time. There's lots of people who've weighed into this. To my mind, there are three things here. One is ethnicity, which is never a precise art, except in the most closed societies in the world, and there are not many of those these days. But broadly speaking, that means how long you can trace your ancestors back in a particular country. The second thing is cultural identity, which is how much you have bought into the culture, the history, the heritage, the norms, the customs, the manners, the language of a country. And thirdly, there is citizenship, which just simply means, can you reach into your bedroom drawer and pull out a passport for that country? Those are three separate things. It wasn't so long ago in many countries around the world that they were broadly the same. You know, if you went back 100 years in this country, the foreign-born population was only about 7%. Broadly speaking, with the exception of the sort of influx of Irish immigrants in Victorian times, our population has stayed broadly stable for about 1,000 years. But today, those three things, I think, are broadly distinct. And

0: That is the debate, I think. What troubles me is the last of those three areas, which is the fact that there are in this country today quite a large number of people who hold a British passport, but who do not seem to have fully adopted the customs, the norms, the language, the history, the heritage, the manners of our country. And that is the thing that keeps me awake right now. And I want to see us find ways of fixing that so we have a much more united and integrated country than we do right now.
1: It's interesting. I think that conversation may continue. We're out of time, unfortunately. Robert Jenrick, thank you, though. Thanks very much for joining us. Robert Jenrick is the Treasury spokesperson for Reform UK.
2: I'm going to speak a little bit later about sort of casual comments that people have made, I think just even in passing in the last few days, about shoplifting. Mm. People maybe you wouldn't expect. People saying, oh, they're doing it because they're kind of sticking it to the man, and you ask who the man is and they can't completely define who that is. So casual middle class shoplifting to come on this programme as well. Now, we've been talking about the prisoner early release scheme. 700 people were released early from prison as part of the government's effort to tackle overcrowding. Many of them expressed their gratitude to the Prime Minister, Andy Burnham. Some, though, spoke with despair, wondering where they might go next. David Shipley is a journalist, also former prisoner, who now campaigns for prison reform. David, good morning.
3: Good morning.
2: For those prisoners who have left, many of them got very short notice that they would be eligible for early release. It is a complicated process because they may need to have a tag put on them. They need a permanent address to be able to get that. What are some of the logistical problems facing those people?
3: Yeah, I mean, we do know that I think about 20% of men being released at the moment are being released homeless, which creates a problem because for the most of the tags that might get put on them require you to have a home where the base station can be plugged in. So that instantly blows a hole in that aspect of the government's plan. You know, leaving prison is a very disruptive time, and people might say, so what, they're criminals, I don't care, their lives are disrupted. But if we want to minimise future victims, we do want to ideally release people in a state where they've got a home, they've got a job, and they've got these things around them that will help them have the best chance of avoiding further criminality.
2: Do you think the early release scheme is sort of a necessary evil? Does it work?
3: I think when the government came in 2024, it was quickly apparent they were going to have to do something like this. The problem is doing it, this early release scheme effectively relied on having really well-resourced support in the community, really good resourcing for probation, the tagging system working properly, everything lined up so that actually we could stop these people reoffending and being sent back to prison. And in the 2 years since, the government hasn't solved those problems. The tagging system has been a disaster for years now. And a National Audit Office report this summer revealed that it's still a disaster, you know, with just, for example, they don't even know how many people are not tagged who should be. Mm. Don't even know that number. So there's real problems there. And I think that's the failing here. The government had 2 years to get things ready and they haven't. And that's what we should be angry about.
2: Yeah, 10,000 people were released already. 4,500, this is under the Labour government. What needs to be done, do you think, David, in the longer term? You campaign for prison reform. You know what it's like to be inside jail. For the people who are the roundabouters, that's what some of them call themselves to say, they are just in and out of prison. How do you break that cycle?
3: Yeah, I mean, I think capacity is at the start of this, actually. We need enough prison capacity to be able to lock people up if we think they should be locked up. And at the moment, we don't. So we're locking people up not on the basis of punishment or public protection or rehabilitation, but we're locking them up on the basis of, you know, do we have enough room? And that's no way to run a system. The actual problem also is what happens in jail, which there's no real moral core to it. There's a lot of moral corruption, by which I mean the system never really asks people to accept their own personal moral responsibility for what they've done or commit to changing. It often provides them lots of excuses for why they offended. And many prisons are not run in accordance with rules or moral principles. You know, rules are ignored. Widespread drug taking is just ignored. People turn a blind eye to it. And there's other kinds of corruption as well. So it's hard to see how putting people in a morally corrupt system will help them reform.
2: David, thank you for the insight. David Shipley, journalist, also former prisoner, now campaigning for prison reform. David Shipley, thank you.
1: Just to let you know that after the news, we'll be speaking more about this potential diesel crisis. That is because the UK is having meetings with EU allies today. The US President Trump has threatened to stop exporting diesel from the United States, from where we get quite a lot, actually, of our domestic supply here. And so there's conversations to be had through the course of the day. So that's a story that will develop. We'll set it in context for you in the next few minutes on Times Radio Breakfast.
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1: Hello, good morning, it's 8 o'clock. 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
2: The headlines: the US Treasury Secretary Scott Bessent's urging Europe to tap into its own diesel reserves ahead of a potential ban on American exports. And the Transport Minister Keir Mathur has told us Andy Burnham is clear there should be an independent process to investigate Manchester City after the Prime Minister was accused of political interference.
1: Ahead, we'll be live in Paris getting a reaction to those student protests which have led to thousands of arrests. And...
5: what are you?
6: Traitor.
1: Have we already seen the TV moment of the year? We'll get the thoughts of Times TV critic Carol Midgley on the return of Celebrity Traitors.
2: Surely can't be beaten. It's Friday the 2nd of October.
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1: What are you? A newsreader. It's Andy Hayes.
7: I am indeed. Good morning. Thank you, Callum. European countries, including the UK, will hold more emergency talks today on how to avert a shortage of diesel. They're trying to coordinate their response to Donald Trump, who's suggesting he could ban exports of the fuel. Times Radio's Tom Noonan explains why he's making this threat.
8: The American president wants Europe to release some of its stockpiles of diesel, partly to bring down prices in the US. He'd like that to happen before the US midterm elections, which are going to be held at the start of November, and could see him lose control of Congress. Now, in countries like France, Germany or Italy, they have stockpiles for 900 days, almost 2.5 years. But in the UK, we only have 40 days' worth of diesel. Former chief executive of Energy UK, Angela Knight, explains why.
9: We don't have much in the way of refining in the UK, only about... maybe less than half of the capacity that we need, we have available for refining. And then the biggest refiner is shutting down for a month for maintenance. So the consequences on us are that we will need to import more at a time when there's rising prices around the world.
8: A Whitehall source says Washington is using brazen negotiating tactics and says the stockpiles are not there to bring down fuel prices.
7: Today is Manchester City's last chance to appeal more than 100 charges from the Premier League. The club is expected to do so, claiming its sponsorship money came from the Abu Dhabi government and not from the owners. But that argument has already been rejected by an independent commission. The Times' chief sports correspondent, Matt Lawton, explains more about City's defence.
10: What Manchester City are saying is they have produced evidence, bank transactions... they had witnesses, government witnesses, who testified that this money did not come from Sheikh Mansour's company, the parent company of Manchester City. It came from Etihad, went to their own owners, i.e. the Abu Dhabi government, and got the money from them to then pay Manchester City.
7: Andy Burnham, meanwhile, has backtracked after saying he would hate to lose City's owners after all they've done for Manchester. But now Number 10 says there can't be any suggestion that anyone is above the rules. Government Minister Keir Mather's been talking to Rosie Wright on Times Radio Breakfast.
11: I think that the Prime Minister has been at pains to restate that this independent process needs to be allowed to take its course. I think he said that in every time he's been asked about this issue.
2: He said, "I can't intervene more in the process." I mean, should he have intervened at all?
11: Well, I think saying that he can't intervene more in the process is indicative of the fact that the process is independent and it needs to be allowed to run its course.
2: The twists and turns have come from Andy Burnham.
11: Well, I think he's been very clear about the independence of the process and the importance of there being consequences for wrongdoing. In each interview he's done on this issue, that's been his the perspective that he set out.
7: Ministers are considering plans to scrap a key disability benefit for the under-25s. The idea is to replace it with a multi-billion pound package of support to get people into work. Our reporter in The Times newsroom, Ollie Cole, explains what could happen.
5: Under the plans, young people would lose the health element of universal credit, which is £217 a month. They'd instead be offered intensive support to help them into work, including subsidised jobs, back-to-work schemes and mental health support. That would be separate to any changes to personal independence payments, or PIP, which are another type of disability benefit. Officials are said to be looking at a new system to replace that, despite a Labour backbench rebellion seeing Officer Keir Starmer's attempt to change who's eligible. A government source says ministers will be bringing forward a comprehensive package of support and reform, but insists the details are yet to be decided.
7: A British-Iranian man has been arrested in connection with a suspected terror plot at RAF Fairford. The 25-year-old was detained in Westminster, while five other men arrested near the Gloucestershire airbase on Sunday remain on police bail this morning. British troops have taken part in a major joint exercise as defence ministers meet in Iceland. They've joined the Joint Expeditionary Force in training across the North Atlantic, the High North and the Baltic Sea. Defence Secretary Wes Streeting will meet his counterparts in allied countries in Keflavik in Iceland. Canada and Ukraine will also be there despite not being members of the JEF. Meanwhile, the Royal Marines have conducted their first exercise in the Faroes since the Second World War alongside Danish troops. Green Party leader Zach Polanski is expected to call for a triple lock-style guarantee on private rents in his party conference speech this afternoon. He will propose a three-year limit which would cap rent rises by whatever is lowest among inflation, wage growth or 2%. Talks aimed at resolving a dispute over a controversial unionist parade in Northern Ireland have broken up without a deal. Local residents in a nationalist area blocked the Drumcree parade last weekend, despite it being approved by the Parades Commission. Both sides left Hillsborough Castle after 11 o'clock last night, with the Northern Ireland Secretary Chris Bryant saying they were caught between a rock and a hard place. Unionist activist Jamie Bryson says residents are trying to get the courts to justify illegal behaviour.
6: The Portadown District's position is really clear. The Worshipful Master has set it out. They have a legal right to walk the Gavaki Road. That right must be given effect. That's what the law requires. That's what must happen, or else we're in a lawless society.
7: A local reporter is calling on the Reform UK Council in Derbyshire to repeal a ban on him asking questions. Eddie Bristol says the ban was announced on live radio without him being told beforehand.
12: It does make me feel disappointed, really. I know people have got in touch to say that this is kind of a badge of honour for any journalist, but I think it really is more of a burden. My daily duty, and I do see it as a public service duty, is to report on elected officials and scrutinise their actions, hold them accountable, and it weighs heavily on me that I'm not able to provide the best service to residents that they should expect.
7: Derbyshire County Council's deputy leader says Mr. Brisknell's been banned for not giving the council enough time to respond to a story. That was about a woman winning a legal battle with the council about her garden wall. And the British Museum's apologised after turning away hundreds of ticket holders for the Bayeux Tapestry because of a corporate event. Some of those denied entry had travelled thousands of miles to see the exhibition, including from the United States. But the museum closed early because of an event sponsored by Samsung. Customers have accused the museum of corporate greed. It says it will reschedule people's visits free of charge if they want to go. For a roundup of the news on demand, subscribe to the Times Radio News Briefing on any podcast platform.
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2: Andy, thank you, and good morning. You're with Times Radio Breakfast with Callum McDonald and me, Rosie Wright. The Prime Minister's response to Manchester City's guilt has been quite tangled up in the last few days, and what otherwise would have been a fairly successful week. Andy Burnham said, "I would be really concerned to lose them in consideration of the football club's owners selling in the aftermath of serial breaches of the Premier League financial rules." Number 10 then put out a statement which implied doubt as to the verdict in the case, which they subsequently had to clarify. Manchester City artificially inflated their revenue by more than £900 million over a 9-year period to become then a dominant force in the Premier League. The Prime Minister's response has not been sure-footed. This morning, we'll ask why.
1: Also this morning, the US Treasury Secretary says that European leaders should accelerate delivery of diesel and release strategic reserves immediately. EU nations will meet today to attempt, I suppose, to come up with a united response to soaring diesel prices. Earlier this week, President Trump floated the possibility of banning diesel exports. The UK imports 55% of its diesel, and around one-third of that comes from the US.
2: Also on Breakfast, there are five-star reviews for the new series of The Celebrity Traitors everywhere this morning, including from Carol Midgley in The Times. We'll give spoiler alerts before we talk in any more detail throughout the programme, but Carol joins us a little bit later on Times Radio Breakfast to give us all the drama.
1: We love it on this programme, and we will not be ashamed of that ever, actually. So if you would like to love it, or, well, hate it, that's not so welcome, actually. 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
2: Let's focus now on the potential diesel crisis. Forecourt prices are already brushing £2 a litre. Donald Trump has demanded that Europe release stockpiles of diesel to help lower fuel prices in the US. You might think that has something to do with the midterm elections next month. Donald Trump has threatened to ban American exports of fuel if Europe doesn't act. European leaders are having an emergency meeting today. The UK relies on US imports for around a quarter of the country's diesel consumption. Let's get a perspective on this from the Road Haulage Association. Ashton Cull is their spokesperson. Good morning, Ashton.
13: Good morning, Rosie.
2: On the business that you are running, tell us what impact the already increased price of diesel is having on business.
13: It is a really significant impact, Rosie. So it's costing a whole year approximately £300 extra per week per vehicle to fill up and to keep doing the business and doing the work that we all rely on them to do. Unfortunately, when these prices go up like this, there's one of two consequences. Either their customer accepts that cost increase, which means that those price increases are then handed on to consumers in the end, eventually driving inflation. But another alternative is quite simply they don't accept these price increases. Many customers will just say, no, I won't take that. I'm going to take my business elsewhere. That leads to businesses closing and jobs being lost. We've seen since 2022 over 400 businesses a year in the logistics industry ceasing to operate. So any large increase like this is a really significant problem.
2: Give us an idea then of the type of businesses you're talking about.
13: We're talking everything from the hire and reward hauliers that transport goods to foods and shops. And let's be clear, 85% of all goods in the UK travel on road transport, and that's 98% of agricultural goods. So that's the food chain. That's everything that we are relying on. But also, you've got to talk about our coach operators. We represent coach operators and van operators, as well as haulage operators in the Road Haulage Association. They are all essential users of diesel, providing essential services that the public need. So we need to have access to this fuel. We need to be able to keep them in business to keep driving Britain forward.
2: Has this been a bit of a wake-up call? The UK has about 40 days' supply of diesel in reserve. We're reliant on the US for a quarter of our imports. In comparison, France, Germany, Italy, they've got more than 900 days' supply between them. Is 40 days enough to give you confidence to carry on with operations?
13: The significant issue is the cost. You know, we are in a global market when it comes to diesel, and cost is one of the easiest things that the government has to control these issues and these circumstances. 30% of the cost of fuel is fuel duty, and they are planning to increase fuel duty next year. And let's be clear, because of that inflationary impact, a fuel duty hike is a food price hike, and that affects everybody.
2: Yeah. So what would you like the government to do?
13: Well, we need a very clear decision in the budget, or even sooner if possible. We need that clear announcement. The three planned rises they're planning to introduce next year, 3p in January, 2p in March, and then an inflationary linked increase in April, they need to go. There is a tax triple whammy that this country just simply cannot afford.
2: Yeah. We had heard a hint from the Chancellor, and it is only ever hints this time a week ago, that he might do something on fuel duty. We have to wait, as you say, to the end of the budget, unless there's an intervention before then. I think that may be unlikely. Finally, what's your frustration with the US president, who effectively has laid down this ultimatum to European leaders who are trying to respond today?
13: It's clear we live in a tumultuous world, and we hear a lot of things coming out of the United States. They take a robust negotiating position. But Our concern here is for the haulage, the coach, van and HGV operators in the UK. So this is why we need to ask the government to take the action they can. We need actually targeted support for the haulage industry. France, Spain and Italy, they also have commercial rebates for essential users of diesel, and we are behind in this. We need this government to catch up and start backing the business that keeps Britain moving.
2: Ashton, thank you for your time. Ashton Cull from the Road Haulage Association.
1: So President Trump says he is seriously, very seriously considering indeed embracing a ban. But notably within his own administration, there's pushback against that. Chris Wright is his energy secretary. He has lobbied against an export ban, as have American energy executives. And so they are a little uncertain as to what exactly is going to happen and what Trump is actually going to decide to do. There is also a historical comparison to be made here. President Reagan in the 1980s, there was sort of trade meddling was never, is how it's described in one report I was reading, trade meddling was anathema. And if you dig into the history of that decade and the decades before, sort of getting involved in these sorts of trade mechanisms was really far from success at all. When Nixon brought in an export ban, it did suppress, briefly, domestic prices, but it also raised questions about the US and its reliability. And that is the history that is now repeating itself in this context as well. We'll see what happens when the EU nations meet later today.
2: Now, it's 16 minutes past eight. Here's the answer to the Times Radio Daily quiz question that we set half an hour ago.
1: King Eric XIV of Sweden, Archduke Charles of Austria, Francois, Duke of Anjou, and Thomas Seymour were suitors, which is a word that is not used nearly enough, of which woman? And the answer was Elizabeth I of England.
2: It's quite a list. Congratulations if you got it right. There are 15 more questions in the Times Daily Quiz available now on the Times app and website. Now, the Green Party conference is getting underway. This morning, they're announcing a plan for a 3-year emergency break on private rents to give renters what they call breathing space. Rachel Millward is Deputy Leader of the Green Party of England and Wales and joins us now. Good morning, Rachel.
14: Good morning.
2: Can we start with the motion that came at the top of a members' ballot of policy issues to be debated, calling for a single Palestinian state and states that Zionism is racism? How will you be voting?
14: I just want to be clear with everybody that any member can bring a motion to conference. So this didn't come from leadership in that sense. Anyone's entitled to bring one, and then it's a one member, one vote situation in the party. This motion, I think, is problematic for one of the reasons that you just said, which is that it, in its unamended form, would it dictates the solution to what has been an incredibly complicated and long historic problem of how do we find peace between Israel and Palestine. And it sort of dictates what the solution would be. Not even all Palestinian people agree with that. So there are proposals to amend it. We shall see. I know people who are in support, people who are very much against this motion, lots of people who are in between. So we'll have to see what happens in the conference.
2: And which of those camps would you be in?
14: Well, I think that what I want to focus on is actually where the party is unified. And that is, we have for a long time spoken out very, very strongly against the actions of this Israeli government. The UN is very clear that there is a genocide going on in Gaza. There is, by definition, an apartheid system. We know that 75,000 people have been killed since 2023. Even since the ceasefire, about 1,500 people being killed, the equivalent of one child a day. We know there are more child amputees than any other point of modern history. We know that there were 13,000 children hospitalised with acute malnourishment last year. It's a horrific and a horrendous situation. And we now have a government where Ed Miliband, Andy Burnham have both made it clear that the protesters, the campaigners, the people who have insisted on speaking out for Palestinian rights have been right, and that the government had a very wrong approach to be complicit in this abhorrent action of the Israeli government. We want that to end. What I want to do as a politician is to keep the government's feet to the fire and make sure they actually stop trading arms, that our trade agreement with Israel that we don't have any trading with illegal settlements. So I want action on that, rather than to spend time talking about definitions. And I think that's
2: what some of your members members want. I mean, you called this motion problematic. I believe the efforts to push this policy forward have been led by the Greens for Palestine. They're not a group formally affiliated with the party, but they have been campaigning on social media over the last few months to get people to sign up as Green members specifically to get this motion debated at the conference and then adopted. If you think this motion is problematic, are you concerned that the party risks being manipulated by extremist outsiders?
14: I think people join political parties for all kinds of different reasons. It's very clear if you join the Green Party that you're joining a party that wants a fairer, greener, kinder future for all of us. And we have been...
2: I'm not sure if that's the central message that comes across. Often, the first thing we hear when we hear about the Green Party is campaigning for rights in Gaza, rather than what you've just laid out, environmental protections.
14: I mean, I disagree with that. I think that we've got Greens, we've got more Greens elected to local councils than ever before. We've got 1,300 or so councillors now. We, you know, took four times as many votes from Labour in the local elections in May than Reform did. And what we're seeing in all those councils is Greens taking action on climate, with nature restoration, with making sure there's more affordable housing. You know, our policy today is about what we've announced today is that we're calling for an emergency break to rent hikes so that we're bringing in rent controls so that people can afford their daily lives. It's very clear what our political priorities are. The vast majority of the British public do actually care what's going on in Palestine, but this is held in balance with a large programme. There are so many other motions coming to conference.
2: Are you going to abstain in that motion then if it's in its current format?
14: In its current form, I certainly wouldn't vote for it because it is problematic, as you said, yeah.
2: Okay, next week, Zach Polanski stands to be judged by the public for the first time in the Holborn by-election. The Times and other newspapers have been reporting of fears inside your party that sort of the newfound popularity of Andy Burnham, the Burnham bounce supposedly, might actually mean Zach Polanski loses out to Labour. How confident are you that Zach Polanski gets elected next week?
14: Well, the reality is that it's Zach Polanski who brought the nation Andy Burnham. And if we hadn't had the success of the Green Party in this last year since Zach's been leading, which has been unprecedented, phenomenal success and a growth from about 60,000 members to 230,000, if we hadn't had that much pressure on Labour, then we'd probably still be in the Starmer regime, which was pretty much ushering in a Reform government with its lurch to the right. So actually what we're seeing now is that we've set the political agenda and the government is picking that up.
2: Well, will you be setting it in Holborn this time in a week?
14: Well, it's so important, isn't it, to get this sixth MP. I think we're the underdog, sure, it's a very, very safe Labour seat for years, but we're looking really, really strong. There are hundreds of people, hundreds of Green activists out on the doorsteps every day, actually. It's a phenomenal atmosphere and we're hearing really, really good things on the doorstep because people realise the difference it makes if we get another Green elected. That will be the sixth MP. The influence we've had already with only five MPs, that changes the approach of this government. We need to make sure they deliver. You know, bills are set to go up 3-4 times this autumn and winter. Housing prices are out of control. We need to hold their feet to the fire and say, deliver. The best way to do that is to get Zach Polanski into Parliament. He's so effective already, but he'll be even more effective there.
2: You need to persuade the residents of Holborn that. You've described Zach Polanski as the underdog. Do you think there might be any question marks about his ability to lead the party if he loses to Labour?
14: Well, I think he's going to win it. I think my focus is to make sure he wins it. I just want to be clear about that. I think even though if he had a massive... I think the very worst that will happen is a massive vote share increase. So I think it will actually be a stellar performance. And as I say, he's been so effective already at growing the party, at making sure we're absolutely relevant, speaking to the nation, setting the agenda. He's having an enormous political impact. I don't think there's any doubt on that.
2: We've been looking at the Green Party's official glossary, which advises against the use of terms like mother and father, because in the literature that you've published, they fail, so says the paper, to be adequately gender neutral. Instead of using the words mother and father, you should use words like parents and carers. Are you comfortable with using the words mother and father?
14: I'm a mother and I love being one. I'm also a parent and I'm really happy and quite relaxed about whether we use inclusive language. I think this actually isn't like a recent publication. You found a page on a website that was, that is from a while ago. So I think this is all kind of being overplayed. There's no problem.
2: Is it out of date now?
14: Well, this isn't diktat, is what I'm saying. It's guidance. And look, there's nothing wrong with using inclusive language, but I'm absolutely constantly speaking about my experience as a mother in this climate crisis and in this cost of living crisis and what that means for me and my kids. And there's no issue with that at all.
2: If there's no issue, that's counter to the commentary you can see online. Is it worth reviewing that glossary then?
14: Do you know, I had to actually have a look at where it's come from, but I don't think there's any, I have no problem with people using inclusive language and talking about parents as well. I think, with all due respect, I think you're sort of looking to find a fight that isn't there on this one.
2: Rachel Millwood, thank you for your time, Deputy Leader of the Green Party.
1: Good to hear from her this morning, although there is a question in the air about where Zach Polanski is this morning. It is quite traditional to hear from the leader at some point during a party's conference on the media. We had the Prime Minister on this radio station just a few days ago. We'll have Kemi Badenoch, the Conservative Party leader, in the next few days. Conservative Party conference begins over the weekend. So it's just one to have a thought on, I suppose. Perhaps he's otherwise engaged, I suppose. There's lots going on, isn't there? This is Times Radio Breakfast. Lots still to come on the programme this morning. A little bit later on, we will continue our conversation about shoplifting. Lots of you have been encouraged to hear Robert Jenrick from Reform UK on this programme this morning, talking about his experience of actually challenging a shoplifter in South London. And he didn't sort of advocate that you need to do the same thing at all. In fact, far from it. He said that he felt comfortable to kind of intervene in that situation, and so he did. And then Jenrick himself ended up being the person to return the item that had been stolen from that particular Greggs. And he was talking about the need for more police and the need for clamping down on shoplifting. And lots of you are encouraged by that. You can have your say on all that we're discussing. The WhatsApp number is 0333 003 2353. This is Times Radio Breakfast with Rosie Wright and Callum MacDonald in association with Nation. White, a good way to bank.
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16: 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After 4 years of Fairer Share, they've given back over £1.5 billion of profits in total to eligible members. 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
1: An Israeli government official has told news outlets that the co-pilot who allegedly tried to hijack a flight to Tel Aviv had talked about killing Jews online. He's not yet been named, but is known to be from Oman and has now been detained in Saudi Arabia. Here's Israel's Prime Minister Benjamin Netanyahu.
17: The attacker, the co-pilot who attacked the captain, is now being interrogated. But here's what we do know. First, we know that he underwent Islamist radical indoctrination. That appears to be something we're gathering from the information, his personal information.
1: That's Benjamin Netanyahu speaking on Fox News. Let's catch up with Gabrielle Weiniger, who is the Times Israel correspondent. Gabrielle, good morning.
18: Good morning, Callum.
1: Your reporting this morning in the paper is essential reading on what has been, can I say it like this, is clearly a distressing story for all of us, but it is thoroughly gripping to understand exactly what unfolded on this aeroplane. And actually, you have been highlighting, I suppose, the inadvertent efforts of a six-year-old girl in helping save people on board.
18: Yeah, we know now that 6-year-old Nina really played a crucial role. If it wasn't for her needing the toilet at that exact moment, I think that this story would have turned out very differently. She really did prevent a disaster by asking her mum to go to the toilet. They went to the first class toilet, which is right near the cabin, and the mother, Tali Manis, heard screams. And she raised the alarm. And according to her telling last night on Israel's main public broadcaster, she really had to shake the flight attendant to move and act quickly. And the flight attendant didn't take her seriously and didn't act very fast. And other Israeli passengers went in and, as we know now, saved the day. And I was speaking to an intelligence official this morning who told me it was a very Israeli story in a way. Israelis are seen as quite pushy, quite loud, but they were able to act. And I was thinking to myself, you know, what would British people do if they heard screaming? Would they be like, oh, is something going on? I'm not sure. What should we do? You know, and there might be a debate about that. In Israel, people just got up and went and took control literally of the yoke and pulled it up from a nosedive. This guy was like, I can fly a plane. And the official I spoke to this morning said that this is because Israelis have gone through so much. They've been tested so many times through so much trauma that they were very able to really save the day and act very fast. They had no time. They had 30 seconds, really, before they crashed and burned. The official did also add, though, that, you know, in those moments, people are tested and anybody can be a superhero in a second. It just depends on their response. But certainly if that six-year-old girl, Nina, didn't need the toilet at that moment, I think we would be reporting a very different story today.
1: It is completely remarkable. I'm sure there was polling not that long ago where I think primarily men had been asked if they thought they would be able to land an aeroplane. And obviously the majority said yes, they thought they could, which is probably a little bit different to what happened here, but still remarkable nonetheless. And so, Gabrielle, that's part of the story, of course, is the heroism and the absolutely amazing actions of those on board. The other part then is the investigation and what we know so far. Of course, we'll get a clearer picture when we have the black box flight data recorder, that phrase that we're so familiar with now. But we are sort of more intrigued by way of how this came about to understand more about the background and motivation of the co-pilot from Oman. That investigation continues.
18: That's right. The same official that I spoke to this morning said that it's certainly a terror attack. He said it would be far too much of a coincidence if a Muslim pilot decided to just kind of commit suicide Germanwing style with a plane full of 160 Israelis. He wasn't keen on saying what the target might have been if this was a 9/11 style attack. Why he decided to take over and start stabbing the co-pilot over Jordan and what the plan was there. But we're certainly hearing from Israeli officials that this Omani national had been radicalized, that he had posted anti-Semitic messages on social media. The other question, the follow-up question, I suppose, is, was he acting alone or was he part of an organization? Did he have any backing? We heard Trump saying yesterday that Iran could have been involved or he could have just been a whack job. So really, there's a lot of unknown, and investigators are going to get a clearer picture of events again when the black box is returned, and also when we hear a bit more from witnesses and the co-pilot as well, as he feels better as to what happened on that flight. Right now, you know, a lot is speculation and a lot of questions that still need to be answered.
1: Yeah, of course. Gabrielle, it's great to catch up. Thanks very much.
18: Thank you.
1: Gabrielle Weiniger is the Times Israel correspondent. You can read more about Nina and her family who were on board that aeroplane in the Times this morning and online at thetimes.com, and the latest reporting from Gabrielle and team as well. One of the observations that's made is the stress that the aircraft itself would have been under, having plummeted so quickly and then being pulled out of that nosedive as well. And it actually did land damaged because of the force that was exerted on it. But actually, the observation is that actually it probably was well beyond what it was designed to withstand. And it did withstand it, which is another part of the story too.
2: Yeah, it's a brilliant story. And Nina Maines, who is just six, who was interviewed by Israeli TV, who told that story of needing the bathroom and her mum hearing the shoutings on the front page of the paper today. On the way here, we're heading to Paris because schools have been set on fire by protesting students. We'll have the latest, but let's get the headlines now at 8:33 with Andy Hayes.
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7: Thank you, Rosie. Good morning. The European nations will hold further talks today to try to avert a shortage of diesel. Donald Trump wants Europe to release stockpiles of diesel, partly to lower fuel prices in the US before the midterm elections next month. He's threatening to ban American exports of the fuel if Europe fails to act. Today is Manchester City's last chance to appeal more than 100 charges from the Premier League. The club's expected to do so, claiming its sponsorship money came from the Abu Dhabi government and not from the owners. Ministers are considering scrapping a key disability benefit for the under-25s. Under the plans, young people would lose the health element of universal credit, replaced by a multi-billion pound package of employment support. A British-Iranian man has been arrested in connection with a suspected terror plot at RAF Fairford. The 25-year-old was detained in Westminster, while five other men arrested near the Gloucestershire airbase on Sunday remain on police bail. And ministers say they will crack down on airlines charging passengers to sit with their children. The Department for Transport says some families are paying more than £100 to sit together on both legs of a trip. Andy Burnham says it's a rip-off, plain and simple. I'll have another update at 9 o'clock.
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25: 8:36. As we've been hearing across the programme, schools have been set on fire. Thousands of protesters arrested across France in scenes described as urban violence. Students are striking against poor learning conditions. They're sixth form colleges. The demonstrators are demanding more funding for their schools and reform of the university admission system. We can speak now to Adam Sage, the Time Paris correspondent who's at the Lycée, just outside of Paris. Adam, good morning.
26: Good morning.
25: Give us an idea of the scale of the demonstrations.
26: It's very difficult to give an idea because it's completely out of control, really. Yesterday, the Interior Ministry said that there were 1,900 arrests across the country, 305 police officers injured, 40 head teachers injured, hundreds of schools damaged, one in Nantes that was partially burnt down. This is a movement that's gone up from the ground and is completely out of control, started by teenage sixth formers, but now with students joining in and with the left-wingers joining in as well. Possibly slightly quieter today than yesterday, which was a day of what the Interior Minister said was unbridled violence. Quieter because there are 400 lycée or sixth form colleges that are actually shut today. But no one thinks that this is the end of the movement. There's been a national day of protest called for next Tuesday. So the government is on tenterhooks, really, waiting for the next developments.
25: I mean, burning down schools, hurting head teachers, it really does sound fairly violent and of urgency to be addressed. I mean, what has Macron said? What have the government said?
26: Well, yes, absolutely. I mean, France is used to protests and it's used to university protests and sixth form protests, but this was on another scale yesterday. The government essentially has been denouncing what it calls unacceptable violence, notably against teachers and head teachers. It is blaming the far-left France Insoumise party, the France Unbowed party, which is pretty much a Corbynite left-wing party, very close to Jeremy Corbyn in the UK. So the government is blaming that for whipping up the violence, orchestrating the violence. The La France Insoumise party denies that, and indeed the protesters, the teenage protesters, deny that as well. But so far, that has been the government's response to this. The education minister is due to meet representatives of Lycéens, that is to say sixth formers, and their parents, representative of parent associations today, hoping that he can calm the situation. But really, this is quite an anarchic movement, and no one knows where it's going.
25: Yeah. Could you, your assessment or your analysis, Adam, of what this actually boils down to? What is it that the students want?
26: Well, it started in the suburbs around Paris, the impoverished suburbs around Paris, with pupils saying that the conditions in which that they were studying were poor and notably worse than in the wealthy districts, the wealthy arrondissement of Paris itself. They're saying dilapidated buildings, teachers not being replaced when they're ill, overcrowded classes, and a feeling that they were somehow being discriminated against. And that was the start of it. It spiraled beyond that into a general movement. I mean, honestly, when you talk to the children and the students who are protesting, there are almost as many demands as there are protesters, really, which range from the state of school buildings to the university admission system. France a few years ago introduced something that is the equivalent of UCAS in the UK, and a lot of pupils find it stressful and unfair. So there are many, many different demands. But overall, if there's one thing that unites the movement, or at least united it at the beginning, it was that sentiment, the feeling in the banlieue, in the suburbs, that there was the poor banlieue, the difficult ones, that there was a broad discrimination against them, and that they were being less well treated than pupils in affluent city centres.
25: Yeah, Adam, thank you so much for the update. Adam Sage is the Times Paris correspondent on that news there. 2,000 have been arrested in France, and some sort of serious action underway, including burning down schools, hurting teachers, etc.
1: The government, I saw, had accused the radical left party of encouraging the protests as well, and some of their politicians kind of getting involved, cheering it on, which is quite a dynamic to see at play as well. Now then, where are we? Oh yes, Friday morning, which means that on Friday afternoon, Cathy Newman will bring you Times Radio Drive from 4. Morning, Cathy.
0: Morning.
1: Very lovely to speak to you.
0: I last saw you rather late at night at a party.
1: I know, Cathy.
0: So I'm not surprised you're feeling a bit discombobulated.
1: I'm very discombobulated. The slightly odd bubble of Labour Party conference infused with what was a wonderful Sky News party, and the free champagne went down a treat, let me tell you that.
0: I wasn't going to name and shame.
1: I'm naming. There is no shaming here on that. And you left a lot earlier than I did, so you get credit
0: for
1: that.
0: I did, yeah. I had a breakfast the next morning. That was glutton for punishment.
1: Quite right too. What are you up to this afternoon on Times Radio?
0: Well, of course, we're going to be looking ahead to the next conference, which is the Conservative Party conference starting on Sunday. We'll have senior Conservative Ruth Davidson talking about, she's got an energy plan for growth. She's got a kind of group of, I suppose you'd call them One Nation Tories, and they've come up with a mission to try and reduce the price of electricity without abandoning the UK's climate commitment. So many in her party are sort of, you know, getting impatient with those net zero, I think that's a polite way of putting it. I suppose really responding to Reform UK's talk of stupid net zero, and really they've got it in for those climate commitments. Ruth Davidson saying, actually, you can kind of have your cake and eat it, reduce the price of electricity without ditching net zero. So I'd be interested to hear from her. Also on the ladder, I've been speaking to pop star Gabriella Chilmi. She had 4 record deals when she was just a teenager, only to retreat from public life several years later. And now she's back and she's reflecting on, I suppose, the vicissitudes of life as a pop star. She's done a new album, which was recorded live to tape under a harvest moon. So fascinating to hear from her.
1: Lovely stuff. Thanks, Cathy. Good to speak to you. And we'll catch you for Times Radio Drive at 4 o'clock this afternoon.
25: It's coming up to 9:15. Let's have a look at what else is happening in the news today. And the US is sending 7 more warships carrying at least 9,000 troops to the Middle East as President Donald Trump weighs up whether to launch fresh strikes on Iran after the November midterm elections. He told Time magazine it was possible military action could be stepped up this winter if a satisfactory deal isn't reached. Well, polls suggest the war is still unpopular with the American electorate who vote for members of Congress next month.
1: Friedrich Merz has warned that Europe needs to be prepared for severe Russian hybrid attacks as the country steps up its strikes on Ukraine. The Chancellor of Germany's warning comes after Putin said that Russia would use every weapon at its disposal if Europe strikes Russian territory and refused to rule out the use of nuclear weapons. Friedrich Merz says we need to be wary of a combination of sabotage and meddling and cyber attacks and indeed other destabilising operations.
25: New research has found that getting outside is key to keeping teenagers calm. The study from King's College London and the University of Manchester Amherst observed 5,500 11 and 12 year olds monitoring their activity levels with a Fitbit and asking them to record their feelings over 3 weeks. It found that even a small increase in time spent outdoors or getting at least 500 steps was enough to lower anxiety and decrease rates of low mood in young people.
1: I am not surprised by this. Touch some grass, people. Breathe some fresh air.
25: Go for a short walk.
1: A little short walk. I went on a little short walk yesterday, actually, just after our meeting at 5 o'clock. Nice little half an hour, and it was lovely. Just give me a little refresh. a lesser spotted genre of headline next. In musical revenue news... And through it... No, it is not the end of an English wedding. We are just playing Robbie Williams' Angels for fun. This time last week, we were, of course, talking about Oasis tickets going on sale. But Robbie Williams has out-earned them individually by millions of pounds. Robbie, who Noel Gallagher of Oasis once described as the fat dancer from Take That, brought in £77 million from touring last year, compared to £50 million each for the brothers of Oasis. So the Gallagher brothers collectively have beaten Robbie Williams, but he is top of the leaderboard when you do it individually.
25: And they are also competitive with each other, so...
1: Would you rather see Robbie Williams or Oasis?
25: If you could get an Oasis ticket.
1: Well, I did.
25: After I was so naive and I thought last time I'd be half an hour in the queue and I'd get a ticket. 8 hours later, kicked out of the queue, told I was a bot. So maybe I haven't
1: so
25: recovered from that.
1: What a horrible thing.
25: I know. So I've not seen either of them and that's okay. Final thing, Wayne Rooney is saying no to going bald by insuring his new hair after he had two transplants around a decade ago. He admitted this on the latest episode of his TV show At Home with the Roonies, that he wanted to protect himself and his trim against mishaps.
1: Right. I don't fully understand that, but on you go, Wayne. You do you, pal. Right, coming up before 9 o'clock, more on shoplifting. This is, I suppose, a concern from Reform UK that shoplifting is going unchallenged. In Robert Jenrick's example, he was stood outside Greggs in South London. There is also a concern that actually this feeling of nothing working for society and in society is leading to people taking perhaps more risks and being more brazen with shoplifting than perhaps they would have been in the past. Basically, I suppose, at the core of this, has shoplifting become socially acceptable, is the question. You can text us on that 87222 and start your message with the word times, or you can WhatsApp us on 0333 003 2353. 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
14: You know, Charlie Bigham says you can't rush perfection. Ponder over the word simmer for a second. Almost a whisper, isn't it? Flavour is shy. It takes its time. It's why Charlie gives the ragu for his lasagna oodles of time to simmer. Because time, well, isn't it the most important ingredient of all? Charlie Bigham's slowly does it.
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1: Good morning, it's 10 to 9. Now, a British-Iranian man has been arrested in connection with a suspected terrorist plot at RAF Fairford. Five other men were arrested last week and then bailed on suspicion of terrorism and explosive offences. All of this is under the sort of question as to whether these people were hired as proxies for an overseas regime.

0: In fact, many of the terrorist attacks that we've seen over the years have been actually people inspired rather than directed from overseas. But we have a change. We've had a change for the last two or three years with nation states, particularly actually the Russians, not in this case the Iranians, but the Russians, who have had lots of their people sent home. And their only way of doing damage within the UK is by using proxies. And of course, the internet is a fantastic vehicle for that. And on this occasion, I think we're looking at the Iranians, but we've got two nation states who are really keen on using this kind of attack methodology.
1: Yeah, and so how do you go about it? Because in a context such as this, a proxy that we might be more familiar with might be, for example, the Houthi rebels, a sort of organisation, at least at that level, if you see what I mean, that these are people who are sympathetic to a cause, they have a sort of structure, a kind of formalised gathering. In other cases, it is individuals or it's small groups of citizens, I suppose. How are these people contacted? How do they become proxies?
0: Well, often the proxies themselves don't have a clue why they're doing what they're doing. And this is one of the issues. Mm. People, there are many people out there who are willing to commit crime, low-level crime. We've seen, of course, people within the prison system who are being released, who have had contacts with those that are already of concern to us. But also, of course, the internet and the dark web is a fantastic means of paying off people. Go and do this particular job, set fire to this, cause damage to that building, and we'll give you £5,000. And of course, the end of the day, quite often, if they're caught, then the people have got, you know, the people that have organised it have got an easy out. They don't pay them. And they deny all knowledge. So it's a really difficult thing to stop.
1: Yeah, it was mysterious. But Chris, thanks for opening it up a little bit for us this morning. Good to speak to you. That's Chris Phillips, former head of the National Counter-Terrorism Security Office.
2: It's coming up to 5 minutes to nine. Earlier we heard from Reform UK's Robert Jenrick, who's released a social media video in which he confronts shoplifters. He's done videos like this before. Previously, he was confronting people who decided not to pay for the tube and just crashed their way through the barriers. He's highlighted data from the British Retail Consortium, which suggests the crime adds more than £50 every year to average household shopping bills. Part of this, perhaps, is what anecdotally appears to be the increasing acceptance of middle-class shoplifting. Hannah Betts is features writer for The Times. She's been giving this some thought. Hannah, good morning.
3: Hello. I was worried, Rosie, that you were about to out me as a middle-class shoplifter, because I'm not.
2: Yes, so I wonder what conversations you've had. In the last week, I have stumbled across conversations where other people have, who I would say are middle-class, people who are working, who have been very candid about some of their shopping habits, which includes, and they would sort of say it's okay because it's happening in a large supermarket rather than an independent store, but it includes occasionally leaving the store without paying for something. And I was maybe naive. I was pretty surprised. Have you come across this sentiment, Hannah?
3: Oh, all the time. And it's often on a sort of, you know, fun thing. So they'll do it on, a friend of mine confessed that she would never do it on a tin of baked beans, but if it's cherries in dark chocolate, yeah, that's going, or bubble bath, or something that she feels is a sort of add-on. And actually the most notorious and kind of sickening example of this was, it was a podcast by the New York Times back in April, and I'll stick it on my Substack after this conversation, but I am a liberal stereotype. Even I found it disgusting. It was these three sort of cool young people saying, we'll steal from Whole Foods because it's our way of sticking it to the man. And the man in question was Jeff Bezos. And they were sort of saying it's moral payback, it's political theft, and it's a form of Marxist adventurism. It took it to a whole new level and was rightly criticised.
2: Yeah, I've heard this sort of stick it to the man, and it wasn't defined as Jeff Bezos, but I'm really kind of slightly confused who that is, because ultimately we know, Hannah, that the more people steal, the more everyone's prices go up, particularly for those people who may find the supermarket shop a stretch.
3: Exactly. I mean, I'm not great at maths, but even I can work that out. But it is certainly the case that in my local co-op, there's almost a kind of prime time crime slot. If you go in there between 10 and 11 at night,

0: I've sometimes been the only one paying, and the stealing is quite blatant. And it's sort of people putting chickens down their sweaters and things. And a lot of the food now, the sort of salmon and the chicken and the kind of more middle class sort of dinner party items, they actually have security tags, because people were just sort of swiping them. And it's not victimless. A, it raises prices, as you say, Rosie, and B, the poor school leavers in there, the sort of young people who get those slots, they're often terrified. Because they get shoved, they get spat at, and also they're kind of mortified because it's not very nice if you constantly feel you're not doing your job.
1: So what do you think's happened, Hannah? Is it that we see, I mean, I see shoplifting probably on at least a weekly basis at where I live in South London and along the high street. And Robert Jenrick was talking about Greggs, and there's a Greggs on my high street, and I have seen people repeatedly shoplift from it. For the person who's reading the Times, for example, do you think they are shoplifting because they've seen so much of it and think there seems to be no consequence? Or they think, they get away with it, so I'll try?
0: I think it's partly that. I think people also feel that the political system surrounding us is fairly corrupt and ineffective. I mean, you know, there is a solution. You could try voting. But on the other hand, I think in our kind of oscillating system, there's this sense of, well, that's useless too. Actually, on the New York Times podcast, someone said, we should protest, but we're tired, so we're taking these bagels. I think it's got to become more socially unacceptable. I mean, Jenrick is obviously Reform's RoboCop, and I'm not going to go around doing that kind of thing. But I think when one's cool friends say that it's a cool crime, I think we have to say that it's disgusting. I think we need to make it socially unacceptable again.
1: Hannah, thank you very much, who we can firmly say is not a shoplifter, joining us this morning. Hannah Betts, the feature writer at The Times. Thank you, Hannah.
2: It is coming up towards 9 o'clock, but we're very pleased for now to be speaking to Chris Philp, who's the Shadow Home Secretary from the Conservative Party. Good morning to you.
3: Good morning.
2: Thank you so much for joining us. Actually, let's just pick up on shoplifting there, because we've had Robert Jenrick from Reform UK, your former Conservative Party colleague, on this morning, highlighting the issue of shoplifting. And indeed, he's got a social media video accompanying that where he challenges a shoplifter at a Greggs in South London. He says that more action needs to be taken. He wants Reform UK to recruit 30,000 police officers. He's got a point, doesn't he? It's this so-called low-level crime that becomes insipid in society.
3: Good morning. Well, look, I think low-level crime is a huge problem and the government needs to take it a lot more seriously. The last Conservative government recruited 20,000 more police officers. We would recruit 10,000 more, and we would use that to intensely hotspot patrol high crime areas, mainly high streets, to stop low-level crime. There should be zero tolerance of shoplifting. It is illegal, and people that do it should get arrested. I think it's totally unacceptable that it happens on such a widespread scale. It is absolutely rife. We need to use things like not just more police, but also technology like facial recognition, including live facial recognition, to catch these criminals and prosecute them. Because when someone shoplifts, they're obviously damaging a business, but they're also putting up prices for everybody else. The price we pay for drinks or for sandwiches or for whatever it is go up when people shoplift. And there are some businesses in some parts of the country that actually have to consider shutting down because shoplifting is so rife.
2: I suppose the other part of it that we've just been discussing is this kind of middle-class, socially acceptable nature of shoplifting. Do you know people who perhaps are in your kind of, dare I say, Chris Phil, middle-class circles, who may consider shoplifting of some stuff to be all right, to stick it to the man, as we've just heard?
3: Well, I don't think my origins were middle class, but anyway, passing that over. I actually don't know anyone who themselves has engaged in shoplifting, but whoever does it is wrong. And whether they're middle class or not middle class, it shouldn't be happening because it damages businesses and it damages society and it makes prices higher for everybody else. And in some cases, it even makes businesses close down. So middle class or not, there's no excuse for it.
2: Yeah, elsewhere this morning, Mr. Philp, I want to ask you about Manchester City, and we're expecting their appeal later on today. And actually, at the core of this, for any number of reasons, I wonder if you have any concerns about states becoming involved in football clubs and the running of football clubs, the management of football clubs, and even commentary on football clubs. What do you make of the idea that football clubs can be owned by foreign states? Is this a good thing? Is this a bad thing as far as you're concerned?
3: Well, firstly, the full law and process should be applied to Manchester City, and whatever the outcome is of the process, we should back the proper investigation. And if they have misbehaved, and obviously the initial investigation showed they did misbehave, they should break the rules. To be clear, they should suffer the consequences for that. Look, I'm a Crystal Palace fan, so the club I support certainly doesn't have any state backing behind it. But on clubs like Man City, and I think effectively Newcastle as well, has what amounts to state backing from the Saudi public investment fund behind it. I think it does raise some questions when a government chooses to get involved in a football club. But, we have quite an open economy here where we do encourage...
2: What questions do you think it raises?
3: Well, I mean, you asked the question why they're doing it. Does it provide influence? Is it even appropriate? Is it a level playing field?
2: And even in this case,
3: because governments have enormous financial resources,
2: and it seems to muddy relations.
3: It wasn't a level playing field,
2: doesn't it? It seems to muddy relations between the sort of, if I can put it like this, the country that is investing in the club and the country in which that club is based. So in this case, it's Abu Dhabi group, the Abu Dhabi government, and the UK. It does seem to kind of muddy relations between the two when a controversy like this then blows up.
3: Well, I think there's a kind of wider point that we should be open for investment into different parts of our economy. We should encourage investment, but we should not allow ever in any sector, football or any other sector, a foreign government to put pressure on our government or any organisations or institutions in the UK to do any sort of special favours simply because a foreign government ultimately owns or controls a particular investment, whether it's in football or anything else. So I think we should be open as a country, we should be open to investment, providing it's on obviously fair and reasonable terms, but we should not allow foreign influence, especially from foreign governments, ever to be unduly applied in football or anywhere else.
2: Yeah. Chris Philp, thanks very much. Thanks for your thoughts this morning. Good to have you on.
3: Okay, thank you.
2: Chris Philp is the Shadow Home Secretary from the Conservative Party.
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2: Hello, good morning. It's just sneaked past 9 o'clock. This is Rosie Wright and Callum McDonald with Times Radio Breakfast.
1: Let's be honest, actually 3 minutes past nine. The headlines. European countries are under pressure from the US to tap into their own diesel reserves to prevent a shortage as global prices rise. And hundreds of schools across France are closed. Students have been protesting about school conditions, have set some on fire and clashed with police.
2: Ahead, Baroness Morgan and Lord McConnell, always on time. Nicky and Jack will be here to discuss the day's news. Has the Prime Minister scored an own goal with his handling of the Manchester City saga? Is early release a necessary evil? And when have you let the cat out of the bag with unpredictable consequences?
1: It's Friday the 2nd of October.
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2: Give the people what they want. It's Andy Hayes with the news.
6: Well, I certainly hope so. Thank you, Callum. Good morning. Donald Trump is hoping to push European countries to release some of their diesel reserves, partly to lower prices in the US before the midterm elections next month. He's considering banning US exports of the fuel. European countries will hold more talks over the issue today. And Danny Houston is head of financial analysis at AJ Bell. She's told Times Radio why a diesel shortage is such a big concern for the UK.
7: All the stuff which is transported to our supermarket shelves, you think about public transport, a lot of buses still run by diesel, rail freight as well, construction sector, farmers, the emergency services, you can see exactly why not only the price of diesel, but concern about the availability of diesel begins to really impact us all quite quickly.
6: Today is Manchester City's last chance to appeal more than 100 charges from the Premier League. The club's expected to do so, claiming its sponsorship money came from the Abu Dhabi government and not from the owners. But that argument's already been rejected by an independent commission. Ministers are considering plans to scrap a key disability benefit for the under-25s. The idea is to replace it with a multi-billion pound package of support to get people into work. About 400 schools in France are expected to remain closed today after student protests turned violent. The demonstrations against teacher shortages and dilapidated school buildings erupted in the Paris region last month but have now spread nationwide. 2,000 people have been arrested since the protests began. The Times' correspondent in Paris, Adam Sage, says it is chaos.
8: 305 police officers injured, 40 head teachers injured. Hundreds of schools damaged, one in Nantes that was partially burnt down. This is a movement that's gone up from the ground and is completely out of control, started by teenage sixth formers, but now with students joining in and with the left-wingers joining in as well.
6: Green Party leader Zach Polanski is expected to call for a triple lock style guarantee on private rents in his party conference speech this afternoon. He'll propose a 3-year limit, which would cap rent rises by whatever is lowest among inflation, wage growth, or 2%. And ministers say they will crack down on airlines charging passengers to sit with their children. The Department for Transport says some families are paying more than £100 to sit together on both legs of a trip. For a roundup of the news on demand, subscribe to the Times Radio News Briefing, and that is on any podcast platform.
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2: Hello, good morning. It's 7 minutes past nine. Good grief, how did that happen? It's Friday morning, the 2nd of October. Welcome to Times Radio Breakfast with Rosie Wright and Callum McDonald. 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And on Fridays, we do that with Baroness Morgan, former Conservative Education Secretary. Morning, Nikki.
9: Good morning, both.
2: And Lord McConnell, former Labour First Minister of Scotland. Hello, Jack.
10: Good morning.
2: Well, thanks for waiting around.
11: Here are some of the stories we've covered so far on Times Radio Breakfast. The Prime Minister's been forced to clarify his comments on Manchester City's owners after initially expressing concern that they would sell up and leave due to the fallout over the financial investigation into the club. Andy Burnham said they'd been a huge partner in building modern Manchester. But Downing Street then issued two clarifications stating nobody is above the rules. We asked Keir Mather, the Minister for Aviation, Maritime and Logistics, if there'd be any further clarifications from Number 10.
12: Message that I want to get across is that this process is independent. I think football fans across the country want to know that the independent football regulator is going to be allowed to get on with doing its work. It's certainly not my place as a government minister to say whether or not wrongdoing has taken place, but if wrongdoing has taken place, there should be consequences.
2: The government's early release scheme has come into effect to help reduce prison overcrowding. We're on day two of it. Today, hundreds of prisoners are being let out after serving just a third of their sentences, and thousands more offenders will be released in the next year. Here's former prisoner and campaigner David Shipley.
13: When the government came in 2024, it was quickly apparent they were going to have to do something like this. The problem is, doing it, this early release scheme effectively relied on having really well-resourced support in the community, really good resourcing for probation, the tagging system working properly. And in the 2 years since, the government hasn't solved those problems.
11: Reform UK's Robert Jemrick has been out in the streets challenging shoplifters, a crime that 16 million of us are witnessing every year, according to the British Retail Consortium. In the new video, the party's Treasury spokesman is seen taking a bottle off one offender and returning it back to the shop. He says he's sick of the casual offending.
14: It is a world away from the way shops operated just 5 or 10 years ago. You know, it's not like some nostalgic conversation. You know, it wasn't so long ago that you'd walk into a Greggs and the shelves were filled with their products. You could chat to the staff. That kind of high trust society that we were all used to, I'm afraid is being destroyed right now, and it is time to stand up and to fight back and to find answers to this.
2: So we'll be discussing this morning with the Baroness and the Lord whether the early release scheme is a necessary evil, when did it become socially acceptable to shoplift, and as Richard E. Grant may have blown his own cover on the traitors. When was the last time you accidentally let something slip?
11: Oh, and it was a big slip. We'll play it to you a little bit later. But first, let's chat about Manchester City and Andy Burnham. Nikki, can we start with this? What seemed to happen was a misstep from Andy Burnham when he did an interview with Chris Mason, and he said, well, speaking of the owners of Manchester City, he said, well, I would be really concerned to lose them. They've been such a huge partner in the building of modern Manchester. Obviously, the building of Manchester City into the global force that it is. I can't intervene more in the process. Was there an admission at that point, Nikki, that he had actually already intervened too far?
9: Well, it's a really odd form of words to use, isn't it? And I think that overall, Andy Burnham had a pretty good week. His conference speech had been well received, certainly by people in the hall. And then obviously, this is an issue that and personalities, I suppose. I mean, he's talking about the owners of the club, but he clearly knows. And I mean, I would be surprised if he had intervened in the process any more than giving his opinion. But who knows? I mean, it seems such a great. There's so much going on in the world and so much that this government needs to tackle. It seems a crazy thing for him to have slipped up over, and for him and Number 10 and for the, you know, minister on the morning media round to have to spend, you know, time trying to unravel. I think, you know, it's one of those things that probably, I mean, he should know, he's more experienced than this, but you have to, when it's something involving some sort of disciplinary or other independent process, as a minister, you have to just step back and say, I'm not going to comment. But you know, that clearly is not how he wants to come across, because he wants to be able to answer questions and everything else. But in this case, I suspect it's one of those things that you say something, and then in the instant, or, you know, someone points out, you think, oh, I wish I'd just left the whole thing alone.
11: Yeah, because, Jack, I wonder if this is just maybe a little bit of naivety or lack of experience, because then we got a statement from Number 10, sort of, you know, rowing back a little bit. They said, if wrongdoing is established, those responsible should face the appropriate consequences. And then that changed again, because the word if suggested that there was maybe some doubts over the initial findings. So then they had to say, wherever there is wrongdoing. Jack, why did this go wrong? You know, when they say, to be clear, you think, well, actually, to give three different statements within 24 hours is definitely not clear.
10: I think it's really important that he keeps a balance here. I think one of the attractions of Andy Burnham as a leader is that he is prepared to take a slightly more relaxed view on what he says publicly than the sort of very controlled line to take that we've seen, not just from prime ministers in recent times, but also from individual government ministers. And you know, I sensed your frustration every morning on the radio before when ministers were basically coming on and just reading out lines to you and not answering the questions. And I think Andy is keen to have a government where people do actually try and answer questions, express opinions, float ideas, as he did this week in the conference speech. And I think that's one of his attractions, and also one of the reasons why his government is more likely to be successful than others, because in floating ideas, he does generate genuine debate rather than just lines to take, and that can result in better policy and better delivery. So I think he's got to be very careful in some respects, but at the same time, I don't want him to lose his personality and his style, because I think that style is changing the government. I suspect the one thing that he's probably got to be most careful of is that he does have a genuine and deserved reputation for being one of the few politicians who doesn't like people in public life not being accountable for their actions. We saw that not just over Hillsborough, but a number of other stances that he has taken over the years, where I think he is very strong on the opposite of one rule for them, one rule for us. And when he strays into things like football, which he does care about, he needs to be very careful that he doesn't give the impression that there's one rule for them, one rule for us. But so I think he's got to be careful in that respect. But I don't want him to lose his personality.
2: I think that's it's a fair balance that you're striking there, Jack, because I can't help but wonder if, as we were just discussing a few minutes ago with Chris Philp, actually, if the kind of state involvement with Premier League football in this way has actually muddied the waters here. Andy Burnham clearly has a more personal relationship, perhaps, with this particular group and organisation because of his connection to Manchester and their ownership of Manchester City. But it does make it slightly cloudy. We're looking at this now going, well, hang on a second. Have you misspoken on several occasions in the process of this thing? Because actually you're quite sympathetic to these people whom you know. There's a kind of weird, perhaps a weird boundary that's been crossed in allowing states to back football clubs. And that's ended up with the Prime Minister himself misspeaking.
10: I don't think the issue here is so much that he knows the person, because that's obviously going to happen in a big city football club with a city mayor. I think he was trying to be balanced and say, on one hand, these people have been good for the city, but there was a bit of a caveat in what he said. It wasn't all black and white. I worry about us closing down this more slightly more relaxed approach to talking about issues that is linked to his more relaxed approach about talking about policy. And I don't like the sort of gotcha approach to, and I don't think the public like this, the sort of gotcha approach to every mistake or every misstep that somebody makes in the answers that they give. And I do hope that he can retain some of that personality that allows ideas to be floated, comments to be made, and that we don't end up in a situation where everything is controlled in the way that has been the case for far too many of our recent prime ministers, and even worse, their whole ministerial team gets caught up in that.
2: Yeah.
9: But Callum, can I just add on that, your point about, you know, states and everything else? I mean, the point is that as a local, whether it's a mayor or an MP or whatever, you are going to know the people behind, you know, businesses. And I mean, I am not in any way a football lover or supporter, but football clubs are huge parts of the local economy where they exist. So it's inevitable then that local politicians are going to know the people. I mean, you're right about the distance, but equally these days modern football appears to need millions and millions of pounds to function. The players appear to need tens of thousands of pounds pay a week, and that's not going to come, I don't think, not wholly going to come from UK investment. So inevitably you're going to have state things. I'm more concerned, it's a completely separate story, but there's a story in the Times this morning about the fact that this government has decided universities should not be declaring the cash they're getting from the Chinese state. That is what we should be talking about, story like that. I understand the interest in this, but I honestly kind of don't think this is the big story in town.
2: Yeah, well, that's interesting. What's your take on that then, Nikki, as a former education secretary?
9: So, of course they should. Absolutely they should. I think that, there's no doubt that the Chinese state involvement in our higher education sector is, it's undeclared, it is invasive, it is deliberate, and I absolutely think that this government should have could have put a requirement on to say that you have to know where that money is coming from a state that we have concerns about.
2: And Jack, what's the? I'm trying to work out what the thinking, I suppose, is behind this. Here's a story from George Greenwood, investigations reporter, and Nicola Wilcock, the education editor. Labour's being accused of making a catastrophic error in sparing universities from disclosing their Chinese funding to the academic regulator on cost grounds. An alert from MI5 this week states academics have been involved in research that supports Chinese espionage on various topics, including AI, cybersecurity, covert communication systems, concealing information, and all sorts. So this actually is Labour choosing not to enact laws introduced under the previous government that could make it easier to spot high-risk funding from China. Is this an odd decision, Jack, as far as you're concerned?
10: It sounds like it. I haven't seen the story.
2: No, that's fair enough.
10: But I would take a very firm line on these things, and I think that maximum transparency and perhaps even some very clear rules about Chinese involvement in our higher education system is long overdue. So yeah. I don't exactly know the background.
2: No,
10: to
2: that's
10: this,
2: fair.
10: I would hope that the new ministerial team is going to get on top of this and ensure that we don't have the level of concern that there clearly has developed about some of these partnerships that are, well, let me just balance this a little bit. There are some very, very good partnerships between UK universities and Chinese universities that are academically based and are probably quite good at opening up the rest of the world to Chinese students in a way that is helpful cross-culturally. But at the same time, absolute transparency is what gives us a guard against interference, against the siphoning of information and research, and against a creeping takeover, which I think, you know, should worry us all.
1: We're going to pause just for a moment or two. On the way, does it feel as though the prisoner early release scheme is actually an indefinite one? Why have the lines become blurred for so many on shoplifting? And when did you let something slip when you really were not meant to? This is Times Radio Breakfast with Rosie Wright and Callum McDonald in association with Nationwide, a good way to bank.
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16: 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In Man Friday, author Matt Pinkett joins me to discuss how we get boys to try a bit harder at school. Peter Cardwell will be in the studio for some political analysis and a bit of Play Your Cardwells Right, and we'll look at a new book which asks why being a football fan is so addictive. 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
1: In the Times this morning, you can hear testimony from several of the 700 prisoners who were freed yesterday across England and Wales. They're the first group. 4,500 prisoners will be released early. And Nikki, we were speaking to the government earlier on the programme. I think the sort of the scepticism, or there is fear that 10,000 prisoners were already released early under this new Labour government. I don't know if it's fair to say new, 2 years down the line. 4,500 will be released now. It's not that clear what criteria have to be met before this stops happening again. I mean, obviously, jails have to not be full, but is this just sort of, is this system the new normal early release?
9: Well, it does appear that that may be the case, because I think what we're not hearing as part of this is, and forgive me if I've missed it and I, you know, didn't hear all of the ministers interview earlier on, was the sort of plans for you know, building more places, what was going on with new prisons, but equally what was going on with potentially, you know, rehabilitation, trying to keep people out of prison. I think what's really striking from the article in the Times today is the number, and I think you quoted earlier on, that the prisoners coming out who say basically being in and out of prison is a way of life, and that actually they are, in some cases, they feel safer when they're inside, they've got a routine. And the thing that really struck me, which again I think actually is this government could have done something about, is the fact, and previous governments, that we're often, when prisoners are released, they have nowhere to go and live. And if you don't have an address, then a lot of the rest of the systems designed to perhaps support don't really work, and people are vulnerable. And, you know, this government could have said, we have to release because we haven't got sufficient places, but here is the housing provision that we have put in place so people will have addresses. And I think that's the sort of systemic response, which as you say, Rosie, we're really not seeing. In order to try to stem this, basically. But I mean, it is concerning, and I think those who are concerned particularly about the return to the streets of those who have abused and been violent to women, but you know, others as well. It's a huge concern.
1: It is, and Jack, there doesn't seem to be an easy solution. The long term one is build more prisons, which the government are doing, but slowly. You have this awful scenario where you've got, you know, Jess Phillips on the programme yesterday saying, "Can I tell you with absolute certainty? I think all the right structures are in place to make sure we do this properly." She said, "No, I'd be lying if I said that was the case," and that doesn't give confidence. She's standing there as an advocate for particularly women who are victims of domestic violence, and it feels frustrating that something that should be so simple, that we give people a sentence, and we actually don't have the facilities right now to actually honour them.
10: Yeah, it feels absolutely hellish, and it was really difficult reading those various comments from individuals who've been freed last night and this morning. I do feel a bit of pain for Alex Norris, who's the new Justice Secretary, who is, I think, the kind of person who might actually get a grip on all of this. But he's obviously only a couple of months into the job, and I hope that he gets time to do that, because the problem here is not just the prison places, which are the massive gap between need and the number of places that have developed over the last 20 years or so that has caused this problem at its core. There's also a significant problem in the running down of probation services and rehabilitation and so on over those years as well. And there's an absolute need not just to build more prisons, but to get a grip of the whole issue of prisoners returning to crime and to prison so quickly afterwards. Housing is one of the key elements of that, probably a real basic. And I really like the fact that the Prime Minister put so much emphasis on that and homelessness in his speech this week. But it's more than just housing. It's education. It's opportunities. You know, we see people like James Timpson, who was in government before, unfortunately for personal reasons, has now left the government. But Timpson's, as a firm, employ lots of ex-offenders, ex-prisoners, and do so with great success, and getting more companies to be on board with this, a more constructive approach to housing, to employment, to education, is what's going to make the big difference, because so many of our prisoners are people who have been in jail before and are returning, and that's just totally unsatisfactory in the 21st century.
2: Let's go on, because the Celebrity Traitors is back, and I'm never quite sure how spoiler warnings are supposed to work on the radio in reality, because often we're like, oh, maybe turn it down, but I don't really want you to do that. I want you to keep listening, so don't turn it down. Just, you know, watch the show when it's broadcast on TV at a reasonable time in the evening. Anyway, we're about to talk about the Celebrity Traitors, and in the next 5 seconds, I'm probably going to give you a spoiler, so do what you want with that information. It's got 5-star reviews, this new series of the Celebrity Traitors, including in the Times. One of the moments of television of the year happened on last night's episode with this slightly unfortunate confession from Richard E. Grant.
19: What are you?
20: Traitor.
2: And guess what? He is. He was selected as a traitor.
1: I think everyone knows the premise of the game, but you're supposed to hide your identity
2: you're
1: as
2: supposed
1: a traitor.
2: Yeah, exactly.
1: And or everyone else is discovering.
2: Uh-huh. Precisely that.
1: I think he'd been a traitor for maybe an hour.
2: Yeah,
1: Before he just answered Joe Lycett and said, I'm a traitor.
2: It's a bit of a cat out of the bag situation here, Nikki. Have you ever fumbled an announcement or something in that way that's maybe led to problems further down the line?
9: Well, firstly, I'm very grateful to you for playing the Traitors theme tune at 6:19 this morning, because I'd slept through my alarm.
2: Oh, had
9: and,
2: you?
9: And then you played it and I was like, oh my God, I've got to get up now. So thank you for that.
2: That's all right. Happy to help.
9: I haven't seen the episode. I haven't seen the episode yet. I will catch up. I mean, I'm pretty good generally at keeping secrets and knowing us, but I do remember a time when years ago, when I was Education Secretary, I went out for lunch with one of the national newspaper correspondents. I don't know what else was going on, but I was told in no uncertain terms by Number 10 that I was not allowed to make any headlines at all. I was not allowed to say anything of any interest, which obviously I did my best. I thought I'd done quite well. And then at 10 o'clock that evening, my lovely special advisor, Luke, called me and he said, you know that thing that Number 10 said about not creating any headlines? And there, splashed across the front page of the Telegraph, was details of the lunch that I've been talking about, cracking down on home education, which is not in itself particularly exciting. But yeah, just to say, I had a very unamused press office on the line, because I think I managed to stop somebody else's announcement being front page.
2: Well, but on behalf of journalists everywhere, we thank you, Nikki. We like it when you commit news. Jack, what about you? I can imagine you letting cats out of various bags in your time.
10: Oh, thank you for that vote of confidence, Callum. Yes, I have a few terrible stories on this front. But probably the one that gives me the most PTSD is that I had quite a good working relationship with an official in our Scottish office in Brussels when I was European Minister ahead of becoming First Minister back 25 years ago. And on the way in from the in a car in from the airport to do a big event in Brussels, she confided in me that she was pregnant and she was going off on maternity leave. Oh, no. And that the next time I came to Brussels, it wouldn't be her that was looking after me and giving me advice and helping with my speech and so on. And I just assumed that everybody in her office...
9: Oh, no.
19: Yep.
10: Knew this fact. So when I got up to make my speech at this event of about 150 people in our Brussels office that evening, I started my speech by congratulating Joanna for her forthcoming arrival and wished her well for her maternity leave, which nobody, including her boss, knew about.
9: Oh,
2: no.
9: Gosh.
2: Oh, no.
10: I'm actually shaking as I tell the story. It's one of those things.
9: Did she forgive you?
10: Every now and again, I wake up in the morning and think, oh, my God, that night in Brussels, did I really do that?
9: She's clearly never spoken to him ever again.
10: No, we're still friends.
1: What was the atmosphere? I mean, people might have just thought you'd sort of got the wrong end of the stick, or...
10: Yeah. It was just one of those moments. I mean, literally... Even the two or three people in the office who were really close friends of hers, she hadn't told anybody. She only told me because she knew I wasn't coming back for another month or two and wanted to let me know ahead of her disappearing on maternity leave. And it was just, I walked completely right into it. It was just awful.
2: What a shame.
1: The lesson is if you tell anyone anything like that, you need to be very clear. Who knows?
10: Yeah, exactly.
1: Because I think you weren't wrong.
10: Good lesson that night.
1: You weren't wrong to assume that if you knew, probably other people
2: did. You were the last to know. Yeah, exactly. Oh, goodness me. Right, well, on that note, thank you, Jack, and thank you, Nikki. It's always a pleasure. Thanks for your time.
10: Good fun.
9: Nice to see you. Bye. Weekend.
2: Speak soon, both.
1: Can we just play it one more time, please?
2: Yeah, go on.
1: Because I can't too much. This is Richard E. Grant.
20: What are you?
21: Traitor.
2: It's worth noting, and I love how we've cut that. I think that's brilliant. But there's about 45 seconds of everybody going, what did you say? And he keeps saying it. He keeps going back for more. I'm a traitor. He keeps going back for more.
1: Yeah, double down.
2: Jerry Hall was like, what's going on?
1: Yeah, it's incredible. Very, very, very, very entertaining. It is 9:32. Lots on the way here. All the political news you need this morning with the Times policy editor, Oliver Wright. And then, speaking of the traitors, Carol Midgley, the columnist and TV reviewer, who has given the launch of the second season of Celebrity Traitors 5 stars, will be with us to give us her review in person. But right now at 9:32, let's get the latest headlines with Andy Hayes.
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6: Thank you, Rosie. Good morning. European nations will hold further talks today to try to avert a shortage of diesel. Donald Trump wants Europe to release stockpiles of the fuel, partly to lower prices in the US before the midterm elections next month. He's threatening to ban American exports of diesel if Europe fails to do as he would like. Ministers are considering scrapping a key disability benefit for the under-25s. Under the plans, young people would lose the health element of universal credit, which is worth £217 a month. The idea is to replace it with a multi-billion pound package of support to get people into work. About 400 schools in France are expected to remain closed today after student protests turned violent. The demonstrations against teacher shortages and dilapidated school buildings erupted in the Paris region last month, but have now spread nationwide. And ministers say they will crack down on airlines charging passengers to sit with their children. The Department for Transport says some families are paying more than £100 to sit together on both legs of a trip. Andy Burnham says it's a rip-off, plain and simple. Aviation Minister Keir Mather says some airlines' rules are quite opaque.
12: Parents have an anxiety of, well, if I don't book a seat and pay that extra charge, will I be able to guarantee it? The changes that we're announcing today ensure that there is a minimum standard so that if you are a parent flying with your child, you have to be sat next to them free of charge from airlines. And this is just part of the measures we're bringing forward today to give people a little bit of extra breathing space and certainty when they travel that they can save a few quid and get off on their summer holiday.
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2: The third most read story is the Celebrity Traitors Series 2 launch episode review, back with a twist and better than ever. We've got Carol Midgley, who's written that review on the programme before 10, and we'll speak to her about how Richard E. Grant has really set the mood in the castle so far this year.
1: As we've been discussing, any of your best blunders as well, you can WhatsApp us. In second place, the Beatles and their families share dividends as profits rise. The surviving members, Paul McCartney and Ringo Starr, and the widows of John Lennon and George Harrison, earned £900,000 each last year after the improved performance of the shared multimedia company.
2: And the most read story this morning is about the Fly Dubai flight and a girl aged 6 playing a vital role in saving passengers. 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
1: What happened was that the mother raised the alarm after hearing shouting from the cockpit after she'd accompanied her daughter to go to the bathroom. You can read more of it. It's the front page of the Times, and there's a photograph of her as well. To read all of those stories and more in full, visit thetimes.com/subscribe.
2: It's now 9:37, so let's bring you the latest on talks with European allies to try to avert a diesel crisis after President Trump issued an ultimatum over the continent's fuel reserves. We can speak to policy editor of The Times, Oliver Wright. Morning, Ollie.
28: Morning.
2: This is interesting, this kind of escalation, I suppose, and concern among European countries, including the UK, as to how best to secure flows of diesel. And let's bear in mind that President Trump actually is at the root of all of this. It's the conflict in Iran that sent prices soaring. What do we expect to be the outcome of these talks today?
28: Yeah, no, he really is at the root of it. And basically what Trump is asking is for Europe to help solve a domestic problem that he has in the United States. So as a result of the war in Iran, as anyone who drives a car knows, petrol and diesel car prices have been spiking. Diesel has been particularly affected. But the Republicans have elections in November, and the price of diesel in the US has really shot up, worrying an awful lot of senior figures within the Republican Party who are worried that the prices will affect their chances. So Trump is searching around for ways to bring down prices. And first he suggested that what the US might do is basically impose a diesel ban, diesel export ban across the world, with the hope of bringing down prices in the US. Now, he's been warned that that is crazy for several reasons. There isn't much storage facilities left in the US. They don't really have big fuel storage depots to put this stuff in. So what that would mean is that refineries would have to stop working, and that could, down the line, lead to shortages of other types of fuel, particularly jet fuel and gasoline. So that doesn't really work. So what Trump is now asking is for the European Union, European countries, to basically put their reserves of diesel on the market. Now, we don't have very much diesel in the UK in reserve. We've got about 40 days worth of diesel in reserve. But Germany, Italy and France all have more than 200 days worth of reserve diesel, which they could put onto the market. Now, they're really reluctant to do so, not least because of worries that if the conflict flares up again in the Middle East, if the Houthis block the Red Sea exit, where a lot of fuel is coming out now, then there could actually be proper shortages. So they don't want to release their stock now, only to actually, you know, properly have shortages down the line. So there was a bit of a standoff going on at the moment.
2: Yeah. There are also two reviews of youth unemployment and benefits on the way. Alan Milburn and Sir Stephen at Tim's are becoming household names, even for non-political nerds, I think, like you and I, Ollie. But anyway, we've learned this morning that a multi-billion pound support package to get under 25s into jobs is under consideration. And it feels like it's the latest in a line, actually, of kind of pitch-rolling ideas for what we might hear from Tim's and Milburn in due course.
28: Yeah, I mean, we've had quite a lot of what Milburn is planning to put in his report. And this is pretty radical. What he is suggesting is that really young people shouldn't be eligible for the health element of universal credit. That's paid if you've got sort of autism, ADHD, depression, anxiety, those kinds of things, as well as disability. And he's suggesting that, you know, this is an impediment to get people into work. And so he's suggesting cutting that benefit and basically putting the money into support to help get people into work. But it's a controversial idea. Ministers haven't said they will back it as of yet, but I suspect they will do something similar.
2: Yes. And what's your take, Ollie, on Andy Burnham's comments, statements and revised statements about the Manchester City owners and their appeal is today and his expression of concern that the owners may pull out of Manchester? And yes, the kind of comms, I don't know what we'd call it, back and forth that he and his team seem to have had in the last couple of days trying to yeah. smooth out their take on all of this.
28: Yeah, this is really tricky. I don't honestly think, this all came out from a BBC interview with Chris Mason, and I actually think it caught Burnham slightly on the hop. Mm. I think he was expecting as many questions on Manchester City as he actually got. And, you know, he leaned in very much to the Manchester City case, suggesting, you know, that he'd been involved in a similar incident with Everton and sort of questioning the this independent tribunal decision and really kind of intervening in a way that probably a prime minister shouldn't. But, and it's a really important but, you know, Abu Dhabi, the government of Abu Dhabi is effectively the owner of Manchester City. And Abu Dhabi has these huge investments, not just in Manchester, but right across the UK. It's an important strategic partner in the Gulf. The rulers there are going to be taking a close interest in the Manchester City case. And the government is really stuck between a rock and a hard place. On the one hand, it wants to not get involved in what is effectively a sort of football governance issue. On the other, you suspect the sort of Abu Dhabi government will not take too kindly on Burnham saying, I'm sorry, it's really not a matter for me. They will want the government to intervene. And I think it's really tricky for Burnham.
2: Yeah, really tricky indeed. Ollie, great to speak to you this morning. Thank you very much indeed. Oliver Wright is policy editor at The Times.
1: On that story, we've just had a statement in from the Football Association. They're completely separate from the Premier League and not involved with the investigation. They say the independent commission's decision has significant implications for the integrity of the game. We're carefully considering the decision and its implications and will take action where appropriate. Well, I'm sure he'll be talking about this later. Jeff Norcott here from 7 o'clock this evening on Times Radio. Good morning, Jeff.
4: Good morning, guys. Yeah, I will be talking about that. We always start the show with Five Stories with a Funny Friend, which is sort of like a topical comedy review of the week. And we're going to look at Burnham's week to start off with. Can I just say and be the heretic in the room that says, I don't think the speech was actually that great. I know that everyone was saying it was the greatest piece of oratory since Martin Luther King.
1: Well, not everyone. John Pienaar said the first half hour was a bit, when's it all going to come? And then it improved onwards from there.
4: See, that is why John Pienaar is so good at what he does. It was like he was doing it on 0.7. I was like, give this man an espresso. Like, why is he talking so slowly? And there was very few gags or charisma or some of the things that were Andy Burnham's selling point. It certainly warmed up and it did get, you know, it was an incredibly personal speech by the end. But we will be talking about the football issue. I saw, Bill, I've been following your show all morning. It's been fantastic. And you spoke to the one remaining Keir in the Labour Party. I forget the geezer's name. Was it Keir Mather?
1: Keir Mather, yes. The aviation minister.
4: You got to have one Keir in the Labour Party. That's the rule. And he said that the government had been very clear on its communications. And of all the usages of very clear, that weren't clear. That's got to be it. I mean, I don't understand how it can be clear when they've issued two clarifications so far. And I think it is interesting because football, I think sometimes the commentariat, to give it a pejorative name, they don't realise the cut through. I mean, I'm on several WhatsApp lads groups, and this has just been all of the talk, what Burnham said from the moment that he said it. And I do think that, surprisingly, given it's an Andy Burnham number 10, they were a bit slow to realise that in
1: the
4: a way.
1: The football is the thing everyone's chatting about, Jeff.
4: Yes, but the cut through of football, the social media engagement, the big football stories get, like, I guarantee you, if Liverpool changed manager tomorrow, it would be bigger than a prime ministerial resignation, just in terms of reach. And interestingly, look at me linking it all in. we've got an author on later on Friday night with Norcott, who's written a book called Till I Die, which is basically delving into the obsessive nature of football. I don't think we stop enough to interrogate and say it is so odd how passionate, how angry it makes people. So, you know, consequently, a prime minister wading in on any team is going to annoy 99% of people, but particularly one that have just been found guilty of some serious issues within football.
1: Yeah, and they have since twice now tried to row back from that initial statement. Well, Jeff will have more coverage for you from 7 o'clock this evening on Times Radio. Thank you so much, Jeff.
4: Cheers, guys.
2: Cheers, Jeff. A couple of things just to mention, actually. On politics, first of all, Plaid Cymru's conference also begins today and takes place over the course of this weekend. Of course, they are the governing party of Wales. They are an independent supporter party for Wales as well, and so the First Minister of Wales will be making his speech a bit later on at Plaid Cymru's conference. What else was I going to say? Oh yes, on the Andy Burnham and Manchester City story, that's one that will develop throughout the course of the day today as that appeal lands and as further news emerges. So that FA statement sort of sets the day running, I suppose. You can find out the latest in the sports section of thetimes.com, or of course keep listening to Times Radio as well. Now, we are going to bring you our analysis, and I mean the analysis from this very studio of Rosie and I, but also of Carol Midgley from The Times, of the return of the celebrity traitors, which did not come even close to disappointing last night. It was brilliant. 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
1: Traitors is back with the celebrity version. It's the second time they've run a celebrity version. And one contestant, this is a spoiler alert, you've had many throughout this programme, you knew this was coming if you watched it. Richard E. Grant, a traitor, did something somewhat unexpected.
6: What are you?
9: Traitor.
6: You're what?
9: Traitor.
10: He's a traitor.
6: Are you?
9: Yeah.
6: Right.
9: What's the point of being in the game if you're not? You know.
6: Right.
9: Yeah.
6: Okay.
11: It's an interesting angle.
6: Yeah.
11: You need to be very clear that you're not.
6: I'm going to pretend that I didn't hear that. And what are you? What are you, Richard?
10: Faithful.
6: Faithful. Okay. Yeah.
9: Really?
6: Yeah.
9: I'm faithful.
6: Yeah.
1: Yeah, it's James Blunt that says, that was an interesting angle there. Well, Carol Midgley is the Times TV reviewer who gave the episode 5 stars, but in her write-up asks, Richard Grant, is he a unique tactician or a bungling palonker? Carol is with us now, Carol. Which is he?
12: I think we have to come down on the last.

0: early on. And that was very clever. So it was also stupid and clever at the same time. But that's the great thing about that show.
1: Also, for the programme makers and the producers, they must have just been gleeful when that happened.
0: Yes, or were they? Because I wondered whether there was probably like, oh, because potentially the game is kind of ruined, but also it isn't now. Because everyone wants Richard E. Grant to stay. Well, I certainly do, because he's kind of it now. And he's so loose cannon-ish. Again, like Alan Carr, you know, he didn't know what he was going to do and how brilliant did he turn out to be. So it's one of those shows where it, each series, I worried for this series because I thought, how will it compare to, you know, it was so brilliant last year. You know, 15 million people watched the final of Celebrity Traitors last year. How will this compare? Well, already this curveball has given it a life of its own, and its own character already.
1: And it has a very different flavour when celebrities are playing rather than the average member of the public, because there is so much more at stake with their reputations. I mean, we've already seen Ross Kemp. It's almost comedy paranoia.
0: Yes. Yeah. It's so funny because I mean, two things did happen to him, but a lot of other people. So first he got very paranoid because someone put a hat on his head, and then he got very paranoid because someone touched his arm. But if you watch it, lots of people touch lots of people's arms. And so it's just funny how people start to unravel. And the great thing about this compared to other reality TV shows with celebrities in is the quality of the cast. You know, you've got Michael Sheen, obviously Richard E. Grant, Jerry Hall, Joe Lycett, really, Julie Hesmond-Holge, I think she's one to watch. Really quality people who you feel you already know them. Quite a lot of reality TV shows are full of like people you have to Google them and go, I've never heard of that person in my life. These, you know who they are and their household names. And so you feel you already know them. So there's not that boring bit where you have to get to know them first. You're right into it, into the meat of it. And I think the quality of the cast is everything for this show.
2: I would also say, and this was observed on the brand new The Turret podcast last night, which is that the players, James Acaster particularly, was trying to sort of game it out based on what's happened in previous series. But what they do so well is they change it every time. So actually, we were reflecting in our conversation last night, it's a bit daft to do that because you have no idea. So he was sort of like, oh, there's perfume there. Oh, what's going on over here? Yes. And he's very much thinking out loud about it.
0: Yes, they never do the same thing twice. Yeah. They're always ahead. They're always three steps ahead of everyone and what you could expect. And that little twist at the end where they got Amal Rajan and James Acaster lying in coffins and one of them lives and one of them dies. And of course, we didn't get to find out. And I still don't know. The internet is rife with theories about that. People think they've worked it out. They think that it's James Acaster who wins that one, but because based on I don't know, based on various things, but it's so clever in becoming a national talking point. So very few TV programs manage that these days in the fractured viewing universe.
1: And we will find
0: out. We
1: watch
0: things at different times.
1: Tonight, if that is the pleasure, everyone watches it at the same time, or you get cross because there are spoilers. Carol, thank you. Carol Midgley, the columnist and TV reviewer who gave it 5 stars.
2: Love that. Right, quick word on sport with the Times and Sunday Times deputy sports editor David Bates. Hello, David.
3: Hi.
2: Very nice to see you. So the FA have released this statement just in the last 20 minutes on the Manchester City situation. What does that tell us? What does that sort of lead us to believe?
3: The FA statement doesn't tell us a great deal, must be said. What they've basically given is a statement saying that they're going to wait and see what happens. That they've acknowledged that this is something that has profound implications for the game, but they haven't committed any further beyond that. And look, there's part of me that doesn't blame them because the whole thing feels like a bit of a mess. And City were saying yesterday that the defence was going to revolve around the fact that the money that they're alleged to have used to have inflated their income came from the Abu Dhabi government. Now, quite how that counts as a defence, I'm not entirely sure.
2: Yes, indeed. So let's turn to things that we can talk about. What about England v Croatia?
3: Yes, so they're playing, it's the third of England's Nations League matches against Croatia. Funnily, it's I don't know if funny is the right word, actually. It's supposed to be behind closed doors. because Croatia are being punished for

0: racist abuse in a Nations League match last year. But as a way of getting around this, which is something that has happened before, they have given out free tickets to school children. So in an 8,000 capacity stadium, which is supposed to be empty, there will be between 5,000 and 6,000 school children.
1: Why are there 5,000 or 6,000 school children?
0: Because it's a way of getting around the stadium ban that was imposed on them for the racist abuse. They've given up free tickets to school children.
1: Oh, I see. I understand. Okay. And so, do Croatia have something to prove? England beat them 4-2 in the World Cup, didn't they, in the summer?
0: I think both sides have a fair amount to prove. England looked a little ropey in the first half against the Czech Republic in their last match, and there's still the sort of lingering doubt about England following the way they played in the second half against Argentina in the World Cup semi-final. So England should be favourites.
1: Mm. Yeah, fair enough. And in rugby, you've got an interview with Manu Tuilagi, who's the former England centre, but what's he hoping to do now?
0: So, yes, he was a much-loved England centre for many years, but had an incredibly injury-disrupted career. He missed something like 90-odd games over the course of his career and struggled to really string any periods of fitness together. But he's moved to the south of France, and the sunshine has rejuvenated him, and he's now playing 20 games a year for Bayonne in the south of France. And as I say, he's someone that England fans loved for a long time, and he speaks well on all the injuries that dogged his career.
1: And when's that interview available?
0: That is live on The Times now.
1: Brilliant. So you can go and get that right now at thetimes.com. Click through to the sports section or refresh your app. David, thank you.
0: Thank you.
1: Good to see you. David Bates is Deputy Sports Editor at The Times.
2: That's pretty much it from both of us. We'll be back tomorrow at 6. Ed Vasey's in the studio. I've heard of his programme. Ed, have you ever sort of made a very, very big blunder and made a public announcement you shouldn't have done?
3: Gosh, you could have given me a heads up.
2: Well,
3: I've obviously made blunder after blunder. My best blunder.
1: Best blunder, yeah.
3: Was when I gave an interview to a Channel 4 documentary about David Cameron. I said, you know, the secret of Cameron's strength is, you know, his wife, Sam, she's amazing. And she kind of comes across as a floating voter. And, you know, and so when she backs Dave, it has real resonance. You know, she's the sort of person who could vote Labour. And the Mail on Sunday rang me up. And I panicked and went into full meltdown mode. And at the end, the journalist said, we were going to make this a diary story, but I think it's front page now. And the headline was, Cameron Ally says Sam Cameron votes Labour.
2: Which you couldn't then deny.
3: That is a VZ special.
2: Did you have a conversation with David Cameron after that?
3: Yes, David rang me, and I always remember the immortal line of pause, and he says, I always like it when people fess up immediately. It makes things so much easier. Sort of manages to sit.
2: Was there any question that it wasn't you who did that?
3: No, it was
1: on tape. try and disown it if you want.
2: Right, well, Ed will be here. Maybe
3: it was a nuanced point, like Andy Burnham's views on Manchester City.
1: So nuanced.
3: It was much more nuanced.
2: Right, yes. It wasn't delivered like that on the front page of the paper. Ed will be next.
3: Is that
2: learn?
3: Good enough blunder on the spot?
2: I think it was excellent, yeah. It makes me think what you would have said.
3: Spontaneous blunder.
2: What would you have said if we gave you time to prepare? Maybe we'll ask you this time tomorrow. That's a good idea. We'll be back tomorrow from 6. Don't go anywhere. Up next, it's Ed Vasey.
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3: It's 10 o'clock. This is Ed Vasey on Times Radio. Coming up on today's show, as Donald Trump threatens a diesel export ban, we'll hear the warning from the food industry that the UK's supply chain could be on the brink of a crisis. We'll tell you everything you need to know about all the party conferences happening this weekend. That's the Tories, the Greens, Plaid Cymru. It's the exhausting multi-party world we now live in. And we'll talk about what Pete Hegseth is up to in the US. The Defence Secretary, or War Secretary, is firing 20% of America's generals and admirals.
5: No fatties, no trannies, no beardos, no weirdos, no wimps, no radicals.
3: Well, that's Times Radio finished. No longer woke or weak, he says. And in the low-stakes debate, the competition, which frankly deserves to be a bigger talking point than the traitors, should we try to fix train Wi-Fi, or should we actually just leave it as it is and enjoy the peace and quiet of the intercity train? All that to come. First, far more reliable than an internet connection on the Great Western Main Line. It's Andy Hayes with the headlines.
6: I hope I won't be cutting out in the next 3 minutes. Thank you, Ed. Good morning. The captain in charge of the Fly Dubai flight, which had to make an emergency landing in Saudi Arabia after he was stabbed, says he wasn't going to let others die. Sumit Machar was flying the jet to Tel Aviv when he was allegedly attacked by his co-pilot, causing the plane to nosedive. In a video call with Indian Prime Minister Narendra Modi, he says he had to open the cockpit door to protect his passengers.
7: When I was on the ground, I realised that the aircraft is going down, and I told myself, this is the last push, Smit. The door is right there. And I was still getting hit, but I opened the door, and everyone else who helped was just as incremental to this effort.
6: Today is Manchester City's last chance to appeal more than 100 charges from the Premier League. The club's expected to do so, claiming its sponsorship money came from the Abu Dhabi government and not from the owners. Andy Burnham, meanwhile, has backtracked after saying he would hate to lose City's owners after all they've done for Manchester. But now number 10 says there can't be any suggestion that anyone is above the rules. Government Minister Keir Mather has been talking to Rosie Wright about this on Times Radio today.
8: I think that the Prime Minister has been at pains to restate that this independent process needs to be allowed to take its course. I think he said that in every time he's been asked about this issue.
2: He said, I can't intervene more in the process. I mean, should he have intervened at all?
8: Well, I think saying that he can't intervene more in the process is indicative of the fact that the process is independent and it needs to be allowed to run its course.
2: The twists and turns have come from Andy Burnham.
8: Well, I think he's been very clear about the independence of the process and the importance of there being consequences for wrongdoing. In each interview he's done on this issue, that's been the perspective that he's set out.
6: European nations will hold further talks today to try to avert a shortage of diesel. And Donald Trump wants Europe to release stockpiles of the fuel, partly to lower prices in the US before the midterm elections next month. He's threatening to ban American exports of the fuel if Europe fails to act. France, Germany and Italy combined have more than 900 days of supplies, but the former chief executive of Energy UK, Angela Knight, says Britain has much less than that.
9: Probably something in the region of 3-4 weeks. It'll be something like that. But at the same time, we use a lot of diesel because of transport, lorries, not just cars. Lorries are the big user. And that, of course, means that we're shipping goods all around the country using diesel. It's quite difficult to reduce our consumption there. And farming uses diesel as well.
6: About 400 schools in France are expected to remain closed today after student protests turned violent. The demonstrations against teacher shortages and dilapidated school buildings erupted in the Paris region last month, but have now spread nationwide. And Green Party leader Zach Polanski is expected to call for a triple lock style guarantee on private rents in his party conference speech this afternoon. He will propose a 3-year limit which would cap rent rises by whatever is lowest among inflation, wage growth or 2%. Now let's get the latest from the markets.
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6: FTSE 100 up 73 points at 10,501. FTSE 250 up 153 points at 24,296. The pound is trading at €1.17 and at $1.32 this morning. And the pub chain JD Wetherspoon says its profits fell by 28% in its last financial year. It says it's grappling with rising costs. Its founder says this is contributing to what he calls the dereliction of Britain's high streets. And there's plenty more on the business section of the Times website.
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13: I like mine with a kiss.
1: Good morning. Andy Burnham had a good conference. The Labour faithful thought it was the best speech given by a Labour Party Prime Minister since 2001. Even hard-bitten hacks were impressed. He also managed to commit news, launching furious debates on the pensions triple lock, the future of social care, proportional representation, and our relationship with the EU. Phew.
3: Well, I say they were furious debates, but it's a mark of Andy Burnham's premiership so far that for each of these issues, the debate has actually, in my view, been somewhat muted. Under his predecessor, a speech like that might well have engendered headlines that it was the worst week for his premiership. In fact, come to think of it, I don't think Keir Starmer would have risked raising those issues. He would have been too risk-averse. So what is it about Andy Burnham that lets him get away with it so far? Well, there's no Parliament, which brings with it a completely different news cycle. There's no budget, which brings real decisions that hits our pockets. And many of the issues he raised are not official policy, and they're unlikely to be implemented anytime soon. Maybe his secret is to think out loud, soften us up, have a debate, and allow the country to reach conclusions for him, giving him enough time to reverse out of unpopular policies. Even real policies, such as early release, have little impact, again, perhaps because he's inherited those. I guess we will know soon enough, by the end of this month, perhaps, when the budget comes up, whether Andy Burnham has cleverly reset British politics or whether we're set for more of the same. Coming up on today's show, we'll look at some of the Prime Minister's more immediate policies, including how to deal with a looming diesel crisis caused in part by Donald Trump. And in a moment, I'll speak to an economist about the impact on global trade and whether we should all be panicking about the UK's borrowing costs. I'll also be talking to Charlotte Ivers and Michael Binion about the political power of the white van man and some of the more extraordinary language coming out of Washington, including the US War Secretary Pete Hegseth on his mission to stamp out woke in the military. Party conference season continues with the Greens in Brighton today, Plaid Cymru in Llandudno, and the Tories in Manchester from Sunday. Lara Spirit from the Sunday Times will tell us all about all of them, including how to pronounce the name of that Welsh party, if she can remember who I am. Also on the show, the nation's favourite radio feature is back. Yes, it's a constituency knockout. Two MPs go head-to-head to convince me that they represent the best constituency in the country. It's the part of the show that millions of people all over the world tune in for. Today, the Tory MP for Fylde in Lancashire goes against the Labour MP for Chesterfield in Derbyshire. The deadline for Manchester City to appeal against the Premier League's guilty verdict is today. I'll be joined by the Sunday Times sports journalist who exposed Lance Armstrong to ask what happens to a sport and a global brand when its integrity has been damaged by cheating.
14: I view this situation as one big lie that I repeated a lot of times.
3: And of course, because I'm here, we'll end the show with another low-stakes debate. Today, the Sunday Times journalist Josh Glancy says trains are better off without Wi-Fi. He doesn't want people having free rein to watch telly on their iPads without headphones. He just wants to sit there and have a think. The economist, Daniel Suskin, will take him on. But what do you think? You can text me, start your message with the word Times, and text 87222. Or you can WhatsApp me on 0333 003 2353. All of that to come with your Eds in the Morning.
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3: I'm joined now by the Deputy Political Editor at the Sunday Times, Lara Spirit. It turns out that the reason I asked whether you'd remember me is because, of course, you confused me with Ed Davey the last time we were on together. But let's begin with What's Wrong with Ed Vasey, where we hear which Times radio presenters have been bad-mouthing me behind my back on the airways. Surprising new entrance, Cathy Newman, responding to my obsession with Tony Blair's biceps. Can anybody-

0: love that Ed Vasey is thinking he's taking the supplements. I mean, Ed, I've got to tell you, it's probably just about doing a lot of exercise and really working very, very hard. I hope Ed hears me say that, because I do like to tease him about his work ethic.
1: Yeah, she called me fat on our programme yesterday as well. Anyway, thanks to Kathy and thanks always to John Doherty for that music. One of my old constituents who was furious about my failure to stop local councils cutting library services. So Philippa says, goodness sake, you wouldn't mangle a French word. It's pronounced cum-ri. Plaid cum-ri. It is not, as Chris says, a Korean party, plaid kimru. So cum-ri is how it's pronounced. Plaid cum-ri. I should know that by now. But let's bring in Lara Spirit. Welcome to the show.
2: Hi, Ed. Thanks so much for having me.
1: So
2: Ed
1: good, so good to have you on. Let's talk about diesel, one of your favourite subjects on which you are an expert. Britain is an emergency
2: that is so
1: talk
2: patronizing.
1: With European. Believe me, I'm not an expert either. But it's a fair call out, actually. That was deeply patronizing. Bit of mansplaining creeping in there. Let's apologise.
2: Why don't you tell profusely. Me what you, why don't you tell me what you think about diesel, Ed Vasey?
1: I think that we've only got 40 days worth of supplies, whereas Europe has 900 days worth of supplies. But this is, I mean, I think Patrick McGuire, funnily enough, writes about pensioners, don't take on pensioners, but there is a Times article saying don't take on White Van Man. And of course, you know, we famously remember that the first real crisis that Tony Blair faced was lorry drivers blockading petrol ports. So this is a serious problem for Andy Byrne.
2: It's a massively serious problem, not least because we've had the warning from Trump and that call from the US, of course, amid their warnings that they may well block exports ahead of those midterms. And Trump is facing pressure from some Republicans to do so. That is making some people in number 10 obviously very worried, not least because the situation in the Middle East is no closer to resolving, seemingly, and there is the obvious pressure of it getting worse over the winter and putting a further pressure on supplies. So there is really no obvious route now for the government to take. I think they'll obviously be watching events closely. There was a meeting, of course, with European counterparts yesterday, which broke up with little agreement. And there seems to be some diversity of opinion among Europeans as to whether or not to negotiate and engage with the Americans on this topic, or whether or not to, or whether to simply avoid being drawn into it at all and to stand firm, particularly when, as you say, it's not like those stockpiles are massively enormous. Anyway, all of which is putting pressure on the pumps. And I think this is one of the key things that Burnham will, of course, be worried about, which is simply the basic price of diesel and the fact that actually, you know, many, many drivers, a number of whom are very important Labour voters or would be Labour voters, are noticing the fact that they are paying much more for diesel at a time where Ed Davey is promising, of course, now a cut to fuel duty amid other tax cuts. And we're approaching, of course, the budget when it's looking almost inevitable that there will be some form of tax rises to pay for a number of the public spending priorities of this government. That is a pretty invidious position for this government to be looking at, and this is making it much worse.
1: I mean, it's amazing. Fuel duties raise about £24 billion a year. That's not a small sum of money. And diesel duty itself is 52 pence.
2: That is one of the things that people often forget in this argument, which is that the Exchequer benefits quite considerably from this. And actually, that is something that Ed Davey was making the case of at a conference, which is essentially, if you are in a position where fuel receipts mean that you are raising a lot more in tax because of the rising price of diesel, which in this case is true, then you do have to look at some relief. Now, my colleague Ben Riley-Smith interviewed John Healey heading into the Labour conference, where he hinted at a possible cut to fuel duty, or rather that rise not going ahead. So I think they are clearly very mindful of this particular pressure point, and it would be very politically difficult, I think, to go ahead with any sort of rise to fuel duty.
1: I would suspend it for 3 months. That's my policy.
2: Would you?
1: Yeah. Thank you.
2: Take note, number 10.
1: Take note, John Healey. Let's bring in the economist, Linda Yu. Welcome to the show, Linda.
3: Nice to see you, Ed Vasey.
1: This show normally descends into chaos about an hour in. It's an early chaotic start to the show. But let's try and be serious and talk about this energy crisis. I mean, this is sparked by the war on Iran, Trump's war on Iran. It's now exacerbated for the UK because of Trump wanting to potentially ban diesel exports from the US. We get a quarter of our diesel from the US. It's a very serious, it's potentially got a very serious impact on the UK economy.
3: Yeah, it is. And in fact, if you look at how much more we pay for diesel compared to, say, the average for advanced economies, it's something like 150%. So the fact that we are very subject to global prices anyways, and now with the heightened tensions, there's more troops going into Iran from the US, where the headlines this morning suggest that we are probably going to see a degree of pass-through. And I agree with the conversation that you just had. The only thing the government could do is, for instance, try and take out some of the levies that contribute to higher costs. But I don't think that's going to probably be enough to really ease the price pressures that we're currently seeing. And remember, anytime you remove an energy levy or a tax, it adds to the deficit. And the other impact on the budget, which is coming up on October 28th, is the current inflationary pressure, so how much more we pay in terms of interest on our debt and the various cost of living measures, which have already been announced but not costed, all that's going to have to figure into the fiscal headroom. So how much room the chancellor has to meet his fiscal rules, which is to balance current spending with tax rises. And the estimates right now is that that fiscal headroom of about 23 billion is probably already halved. And this doesn't include, as I say, the kind of unfunded, cost of living measures that are beginning to trigger off in the party conference and from earlier.
1: I mean, in terms of what the ordinary man and woman is experiencing, things are getting very serious. I mean, UK borrowing costs rose to their highest level yesterday since 1998. There was a tweet that I spotted saying it's time to fasten your seatbelts. Borrowing costs are in danger, aren't they, of spiraling out of control?
3: Well, they're certainly extremely high, unfortunately. And again, across the G7 comparable economies, we have the highest borrowing costs over 10 years. So that's the benchmark rate. So what is causing this spike? 5%, even 6% when you're looking at 30-year borrowing costs. A combination of things. One is that we have a higher rate of inflation for the reasons that we've discussed. We import more energy. We also import more commodities generally. The United States is essentially the base for global borrowing costs, and the US have embarked on tax cuts as well as importing inflationary pressures. And a few things which the US have done have made creditors, so bond markets, nervous about the US. And this, what's called a bond sell-off, if you don't buy debt, the cost of debt goes up because it costs more to get people to lend to you. The increase in US base costs, which is also considerable, that's being passed into global markets, and that's also impacting us. And then the final bit of it is that more of our debt is linked to inflation than other G7 countries. So that means that I think John Healey, the Chancellor, said in his first speech as Chancellor that if debt interest was a government department, it'd only be smaller than the NHS.
1: And one thing that people aren't commenting on is the place of the pound in all this. Is the pound likely to start falling, going into free fall, having a big impact on the economy or not?
3: So one of the things, if the Bank of England were to raise interest rates, so right now the Bank of England has not raised interest rates, unlike the Fed, the Bank of Japan, the European Central Bank. The interest rate is very much a function of everything that we just discussed. So if the Bank of England raise interest rates, that actually means that the pound, if you were to buy something based in sterling, you would actually you earn a higher return because it's got a higher rate of interest. So sterling is free floating. It's very much linked to a lot of things, the rate of interest. And that's the reason I mentioned that is because that's the immediate impact. Over the medium term, it's things like the size of your trade deficit, your cost of living, your inflationary pressures. But the immediate change in terms of the currency tends to be closely linked to rates. So, we are not, growth is slow, but we don't have, as it were, kind of structural, huge deficit issues. In fact, right now, I would say the bond sell-off is really centered on the United States. So we don't really want to deviate from the pack, Ed, at this moment. And that's how currency sometimes gets traded, which is they look around and they think, which country doesn't look too good right now? Right now, it's actually the US.
1: Okay, well, that's somewhat reassuring. Linda Yu, the economist, coming on to talk about the implications of the potential ban of diesel exports from the US. Well, before we go to our break, let's quickly talk about Nigel Farage, who says Andy Burnham has handed Reform a huge political opportunity. I watched him yesterday, Lara, on television, at his 100 days to save whatever, starting in Doncaster, and he did look like a man rejuvenated, because, you know, the Brexiteers have had nothing to talk about since Brexit.
2: Yeah, so I spent yesterday with Nigel Farage in Doncaster. Okay. And watched that speech, and it is very clear that Farage and those around him, I think it is a gift that Andy Burnham is speaking about Brexit in this very open-minded way, shall we say, potentially opening the door to revisiting the membership at some point, possibly, maybe not, who knows. They love this reform. They think this is a gift. I think it was no accident that yesterday was in Doncaster, for example, obviously on Ed Miliband's doorstep. They think that it's a disaster for Labour MPs, particularly those in the Red Wall in Leave voting constituencies, and obviously for Farage this is a topic that he's very comfortable talking about as well. I mean it was, I was with him yesterday at Business Roundtable, I was with him at this event, and it is a topic that he finds himself kind of reflexively coming back to. He's extremely comfortable on this, and I think he feels like it is a wonderful gift to the Reform Party that we're talking about it again.
1: And Robert Jenrick is very comfortable fronting up criminals. This is him in a local Greggs in Brixton.
4: I think you just nicked that, didn't you?
5: I did.
4: Well, we just watched you take it.
5: I do.
4: Do you want to give it back?
5: Yeah, I give it back.
4: Do you want to give it back? Why do you think you're above the law?
5: Because they always give us drinks.
4: Why do you think you can take things and everyone else is paying for them? Why do you think you don't have to pay for things?
1: I think that's quite effective.
2: Do you like that style?
1: I think it's quite effective. I think people listening to that will think Robert Jenrick's speaking for me.
2: Well, you remember, I think it went very viral when he did this on the tube.
1: Yeah,
2: he accosted somebody who was not paying for it, and they're making a bet on, you know, a British innate sense of fairness and frustration when people visibly see others breaking the rules, and many of us see that on a regular basis. So I think, you know, they feel happy about that. I think Robert Jenrick is working very hard at doing these particular videos, and I think you can expect there's more to come. And they think the plight of Greggs is also very interesting, and I think something you'll hear them talking about more, because they'll say, look, actually previously you would have much more food stocked in visible areas, and actually Greggs now are on the front line of shoplifting, and are, you know, one of our most beloved British companies. So I think you'll hear
1: there's only one packet of Yum Yums on view at any one time.
2: Is that true?
1: Yeah, very, very depressing. Anyway, maybe Farage, maybe Reform have got their mojo back, but let's talk about another person's mojo. After the break, we're going to discuss whether Zach Polanski can turn around his slide down the polls with a speech at the Green Party conference in Brighton later today. This is Ed Vasey on Times Radio with SSE, powering secure, affordable energy. 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
1: Well, we'll turn back to Lara Spirit, Deputy Political Editor of the Sunday Times, in a moment. But so far, 25 minutes into the programme, I've been called a muppet, an ignoramus, crazy, and accused of living under a rock. And if you want to see that in real time, then come to the Times and Sunday Times Cheltenham Literature Festival, which begins in a week. They have some incredibly intelligent, witty and very famous people, and me. I'm going to be on the stage on the 10th of October at 10 o'clock in the morning, discussing the big stories of the day with the novelist Lionel Shriver and the Pulitzer Prize-winning journalist James Ball. It's called Ed Vasey Canters Through the News. You can buy tickets now at cheltenhamfestivals.org. But as a special treat for my listeners on Times Radio, we are giving away a handful of pairs of tickets today. If you want to get your hands on a pair of tickets, you need to answer this question to prove you're an avid listener of the show. I have a number of tattoos, which I talk about endlessly. Which one of these tattoos do I have? Is it A, the words "I love Arsenal," B, an American eagle, or C, a detailed map of Didcot, the town I used to represent?
2: Is that true?
1: Well, they're options, A, B, or C.
2: Yeah, so you have one of those?
1: Yes. Yes, that's the point, obviously. Otherwise, they wouldn't get the question right. If you think you know the answer to that, you need to email studio@times.com and the first correct answer will get a pair of tickets. But you have to be in Cheltenham on Saturday, 10th of October. I should warn you, there's a rail replacement service. Email studio@times.com. Now, let's talk about the Greens, because Zach Polanski is making his big speech at the Green Party conference in Brighton this afternoon. The Greens have rather slipped in the polls since Andy Burnham took over, and people are saying, have they peaked? Lara, are you going to the Green Party conference? Are you taking an interest in the Greens' political future?
2: I'm not physically there, but I am taking a keen interest in their future. I mean, it's coming at a very difficult time for Zach Polanski. I was looking at the polling this morning. In March, the Greens were on 21% at their high point with YouGov, now on 11%. I mean, it really is quite a staggering drop in support for the party, and it's not a conference without controversy either. We have the Zionism is racism motion, which is proving incredibly divisive and polarizing in the party. And it was interesting, I thought, hearing Caroline Lucas,
1: former leader
2: and MP in Brighton, basically saying she had serious concerns about the motion, would not be voting for it, felt that it could be seen as a sign that Jewish people aren't welcome in the party. Adrian Ramsey also telling the Times he'd vote against it because it's not needed and not helpful. So I think for Polanski, who hasn't publicly said what he'll do on this motion, but I think, it's been reported that he's not going to back it unless it's amended to allow for the possibility of a two-state solution. This is quite difficult. And it's not just that, it's the fact that this conference is obviously taking place within a very difficult political context for him, where the party has seen a significant drop in support, and where, of course, a number of those voters that Andy Burnham seems to be winning back in the polls are coming specifically from that progressive flank, including the Green Party. So he does need to provide answers about how he'll forge a path to electoral recovery for the party. So a lot of pressure, I think, on Zach Polanski at this conference.
1: And then the Tories get going on Sunday. How are the Tories doing?
2: Yeah, so Kemi Badenoch obviously boasting a new look cabinet, which will, have its first big conference. We've got a new shadow chancellor, of course. We've got a new shadow foreign secretary as well, in the form of Tom Tugendhat, and of course Andrew Griffith in the shadow chancellor role. She has done a interview with The Spectator where she's spoken particularly about welfare, which is something I think you can imagine the party talking about a lot over the coming days, particularly about young people. So unveiling a kind of tough love approach to young people. people on benefits, saying that if you're not in employment for continuous employment for 6 months, if you're under 25, you cannot claim universal credit, seeking to make sure that people aren't leaving school and going straight onto universal credit and benefits. So they want to make sure that young people engage properly with support. But I think there'll be the kind of wider context of this conference will be a big message on the economy from the Tories, who feel that perhaps that was one of the big missed opportunities from Andy Burnham, that's something he's not talking about, particularly on wealth creation. So that's where I think they are. Of course, they are still in third place, 19% or so in the polls. It's not a fantastic place to be in, but I think one of the key reasons why Kemi Badenoch will be feeling better going into this conference than specifically Zap Polanski is that nobody is questioning her authority. I mean, she got through that reshuffle.
1: Plaid Cymru.
2: Completely Plaid Cymru. But so their conference as well, you are completely right. Today. I mean, they're in a very interesting position because, of course, they had those fantastic results in May. Labour unseated for the first time since devolution in 1999, but they have not governed without difficulties since, have had a really difficult defeat on a spending bill in particular and spending arrangements. Now, quite interesting that they're calling for further devolution, particularly on a transfer of powers over policing, justice, rail infrastructure, the Crown Estate, etc. I think there'll be questions about whether or not that is necessarily the key priority of voters in Wales at the moment, but let's see how that goes over the coming days.
1: Can't bin face. Oh, no, that's next.
2: When
1: week.
2: Is yes? Exactly.
1: Excellent, Laura Spirit. You've been absolutely brilliant as ever. Thanks so much for coming on the show and whizzing us through a plethora of party conferences that are starting this weekend. It's like you don't have to worry about the football break; you can just watch wall-to-wall party conferences instead. Coming up, the nation's favourite radio feature is back. Two MPs will go head-to-head to convince me that their constituency is best. By the way, the email address you need is studio@times.radio if you want to get those tickets. Ken, the lawnmower riding texter, who I love, one of my listeners, has got the answer right, but he texted in. Does he need to email? Who knows? Anyway, we're going to do It's a Constituency Knockout, and then we're going to speak to the local newspaper editor who had one of her journalists blacklisted by a Reform Council. But after all that, we are now going to get the news with Andy Hayes.
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16: Thank you, Ed. Good morning. The Indian airline captain who was attacked on a Fly Dubai flight says he wasn't going to let his passengers die. Smit Machar was stabbed by his co-pilot during a service to Tel Aviv on Wednesday. He says he had to open the cockpit door while laying injured on the floor to allow others to guide the plane to safety. During a phone call with the Indian Prime Minister Narendra Modi, the PM called him a hero.
17: The whole country is praying for you. Your decision in that fraction of a second helped save so many lives. Today, the whole country can proudly say that Indians are not those who take lives, but those who are willing to risk their lives to save others.
16: European nations will hold further talks today to try to avert a shortage of diesel. Donald Trump wants Europe to release stockpiles of the fuel, partly to lower prices in the US before the midterm elections next month. A former CIA station chief says Israel would be prepared to cut intelligence sharing with Britain. Ralph Goff, who spent 3 decades in America's Foreign Intelligence Agency, says that could happen if the relationship between the two countries worsens. Benjamin Netanyahu, the Israeli Prime Minister, says his country provided Britain with intelligence about the suspected terror plot at RAF Fairford. And hundreds of visitors to the British Museum say they were turned away from the Bayeux Tapestry exhibition despite having tickets. Some had queued for up to an hour before the museum closed early for a corporate event. The museum has apologised and says those affected will be refunded and offered another chance to see the tapestry for free. For a roundup of the news on demand, find the Times Radio News Briefing on the Times Radio app.
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1: Well, that cheerful music tells you it's the nation's favourite radio feature, where we pit two MPs against each other to find out who represents the crown jewel of constituencies and who is from a rotten borough. As millions of people around the globe tune in, let's meet our two contestants. Contestant number one, what's your name and where do you come from?
21: Bruce Snowden, Member of Parliament for File on the beautiful Lancashire coast.
1: Welcome to the show, putting down a marker there. Contestant number two, what's your name and where do you come from?
22: Toby Perkins, I'm the Member of Parliament for Chesterfield.
1: Welcome to the show, Toby. So let's start with you, Andrew Snowden. You were first up. As you know, the point of this feature is to allow hard-working MPs who don't often get the credit they deserve to tell us what they're working on in their constituency and what's in their postbag. So what's up, Andrew?
21: Well, this is kind of like a gentle limbering up for me, because this afternoon I'm going visiting a primary school. So I'll be facing brutal questions from primary school children about what matters to them in Fylde. But more broadly, some of the things that are affecting the constituency at the minute, direct local issues, are the local government reform, where the government wants to merge us with Blackpool Council, which many residents are opposed to. And we've got a massive wind farm cabling corridor that's going to come through the constituency that the Secretary of State has just overridden the planning inspectorate. Who recommended it for refusal. So that's obviously a massive issue. But the Fylde Coast is a stunning and beautiful area. And as always, a lot of the work that we're doing is about keeping it that way, keeping our green spaces beautiful, our tourism economy on the coast thriving, and keeping it as a great place to live and visit.
1: And a fantastic array of Conservative heroes on the wall behind you there. Kemi,
21: absolutely, it's my constituency,
1: Maggie,
21: office. They
1: inspire Winston.
21: Me.
1: And the King sitting among them. Very nice. So that is what is going on in Andrew's life and constituency. Toby Perkins, the Labour MP for Chesterfield, what are you campaigning on at the moment? What's in your postbag?
22: Well, a big priority for us in Chesterfield is flooding. We were badly affected, over 500 homes affected by the storm, by that flooding. Tragically, Maureen Gilbert lost her life during those floods. And we've had a rather unique situation where a combination of the Environment Agency and the local council have actually now bought one street that is unable to be saved from flooding, Tapton Terrace, and those houses, or in the process of buying. And got money to buy those houses, and those houses will be demolished and turned into a nature reserve because the flooding's so bad that there's no way of protecting them. Alongside that, we've got a campaign to get a new bypass into state. This is something that's been talked about for dozens and dozens of years, but we're pushing strongly on that. I think from the perspective of my electorate, we're still getting lots of letters coming in about issues like the war in Gaza, and more locally on a range of planning issues, some of which Andrew's referred to. Unfortunately, in the modern day, it's very, I think, just about anything that people want to build, lots of people are opposed to it. But we try to find a way to continue to get to economic growth whilst listening seriously to people's concerns on these issues.
1: Absolutely. Now, you've got a picture of what looks like a distinguished cabinet on your wall. Who are they?
22: Well, it's 1924 Labour cabinet, actually. It wasn't my choice, but there it is. We haven't actually got His Majesty the King anywhere, but we have got a little Chesterfield FC Spireites collection up to my left. So, yeah, we've got the 1924 cabinet behind me.
1: There you go, the 1924 Labour cabinet playing against Winston Churchill, Kevin Badenoch, the King, and Margaret Thatcher. But let's start with Andrew. You were first up, so you get to put forward the first fact.
21: I'd like to go with this, that most people would think that Springfield is in The Simpsons. It's where Homer Simpson works a nuclear power plant, but it's actually a real place in the Fylde constituency, and it is the oldest continuous operating site that produces nuclear fuel in the world. It first started producing nuclear fuel in 1946, and most recently has been part of the company's efforts to supply Ukraine with adapted fuel rods that mean they can fuel those Russian built nuclear power plants, given that Putin has pulled that from under them. So Springfields exists. We haven't found Homer Simpson yet, but there is a nuclear processing plant right here in Fylde, and it's the world's oldest.
1: Do we know if there's a link between The Simpsons choosing Springfield as the name?
21: Don't know. I was trying to find that out ahead of it, but I haven't. The closest link probably is right now looking at the camera. I look a little bit like Mr. Burns, so maybe that will have to suffice.
1: Well, that is a cracking fact, Toby Perkins. I wonder if you can beat that with your first fact.
22: We have here in Chesterfield the world-famous Crooked Spire, built in 1234. It is the only church with a twisted spire in Britain that is big enough to be included in the World Association of Twisted Spires. In fact, Chesterfield's is the most twisted. It isn't kept on with any nails or anything. It's simply the weight of it keeps that spire. But it is so strong that it withstood bomb damage during the Second World War, when all the windows and one building nearby were levelled. The Crooked Spire stayed on, the famous Chesterfield Crooked Spire Church.
1: And it's deliberately a spire, isn't it? It's designed as a spire.
22: No, it was a failure in manufacturing and construction originally. I think rotten timbers were used, and considerable effort has had to be put into place in the years since to make sure it stayed erect.
1: That is a cracking... I'm just looking at the picture. It is absolutely remarkable. It's our Leaning Tower of Pisa.
22: Indeed, yeah.
1: It's amazing. But unfortunately, Andrew wins the first round. Only because, totally selfishly, I had the first two nuclear reactors in my constituency, Dido and Aeneas. So I'm very selfishly making the link between Wantage or Harwell and Fylde. But I suspect Toby might come back strongly. But Andrew, what's your second fact?
21: The second fact is that Fylde is also home of the UK's fighter jets. It's one of the few places in the world where modern military jets are built. It's been the home of Britain's fighter jet capability since just after the Second World War. In 1986, a experimental aircraft led the way to the creation of modern Typhoon, but before that, Jaguar and Tornado were built here. And in 1975, they actually landed a Jaguar fighter jet on an unbuilt section of the M55 motorway whilst they were building the motorway to test how modern fighter jets could land and take off in war zones in the future without runways. So they actually landed a Jaguar fighter jet on the motorway.
1: That's pretty cool. Toby Perkins, can you come back from that and make it one all?
22: We can. We've got an 11-year-old European champion out of Chesterfield. We've had a long history of sporting success here. The most successful snooker player in history, Joe Davis, was from Chesterfield. First ever darts player to have a televised nine-dart finish, John Lowe. But now we have the European seagull screeching champion, Cooper Wallace, from Chesterfield. He's been over to Belgium. He's won the European Championships with his remarkable... impression of a seagull, and I think that's better than any plane on a motorway.
1: Let's have a listen.
0: 3, 2, 1.
1: That is extraordinary. You win that round, not least because you crammed in about seven other sporting facts into your fact. By the way, your team is called, they're called the Spyrites after the...
22: They are called the Spyrites after our crooked spy, yes.
1: Yeah, unfortunately, Matt has texted in to tell Andrew that Southend United are going to beat AFC Fylde tomorrow. But will Andrew win this battle? Your third fact, please.
21: Go on a slightly more sombre tone for the third fact, which is that 140 years ago in 1886, the worst disaster in the history of the RNLI happened off the Fylde coast when a ship called the Mexico came into stress in a storm. Ships from St Anne's, Lytham and Southport went out. They rescued heroically all 12 of the sailors on the Mexico. But very, very sadly, over 27 members of the RLNI lost their lives doing that rescue, and we have a monument to them on the seafront. And the reason I use that fact is obviously because it's significant, but also because I think it's relevant to the role of the RNLI today and the debate on their role in protecting lives in waters.
1: That is an extremely fair point to make, Andrew. Thank you for that fact. Toby, what is your third fact?
22: In 1688, Britain was under the Catholic rule of James I. The Earl of Devonshire and many others were very anxious about this, and they met up in Chesterfield under the premise of going hunting, but actually with a plot for the Glorious Revolution. And they met at the Cock and Pie Nut, now known as the Revolution House. It still stands today, it can still be visited, where they met and decided there to write to William of Orange to come over and make Britain a Protestant country again. He arrived, James I took one look at him and his army and fled off to France. And Britain has had a Protestant on the throne ever since, but all dating back to that famous meeting at the Revolution House in Chesterfield.
1: How amazing. What an important historical fact. But I am going to give the final fact to Andrew, particularly given how we're debating the role of the RNLI today. But it was a close-run thing. You were both absolutely brilliant guests. Thank you so much, Andrew Snowden, the Conservative MP for Fylde, and Toby Perkins, the Labour MP for Chesterfield. Coming up, I'm going to speak to the local newspaper editor who had one of her journalists blacklisted by a Reform Council, and I'll hear why there are more peasants around the world than ever. 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
1: 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That's the Sunday Times Best Places to Work. Now, reform-led Derbyshire County Council has effectively blacklisted one of its local reporters, accusing him of poor standards and inaccurate reporting. Eddie Bisnell is the local democracy reporter for the Derby Telegraph. He says he was just doing his job. Natalie Fay is Eddie's editor-in-chief at the Derby Telegraph and Derbyshire Live. She joins me now. Natalie, what's going on? What is reform's excuse?
4: Good question. What is going on? I mean, we only found out about this ban sort of third hand, really, from another journalist in the area at a different publication. And we were informed that a press release was going to be sent out about Eddie saying that the reform-led Derbyshire County Council were ending engagement with him, which we're calling a ban, and they're saying it's not a ban. I think it is a ban. So what's going on? I don't really know. They just don't like the kind of reporting he does, but he's not done anything wrong. His stories are totally accurate. And, you know, I think it's fair to say it's probably just politicians not liking a bit of scrutiny.
1: Have you ever come across this before from any other political party in your neck of the woods?
4: Yes, I have. I'm also editor of the Nottingham Post. I oversee quite a few titles as part of my job. And that was also the subject of quite a now famous ban, I suppose. This time last year, in fact, Nottinghamshire County Council decided to ban the whole Nottingham Post.
1: Which party was that?
4: That was Reform as well. Oh. Yes.
1: Do you think that are taking inspiration from Donald Trump? He loves banning journalists. Is this because it's a relatively new thing that Reform seemed to have imported?
4: Yes, a lot of people said it's very Trumpian. But so, you know, there's probably a bit of that going on. But also, I think the Reform playbook is very anti-mainstream media. A lot of their supporters don't like the mainstream media, think they don't need journalism. And this plays into

0: democracy. So it's really heartening to see that, because sometimes it is quite hard to cut through the narrative of why we need journalism nowadays. Support from the industry, on the other hand, has been completely overwhelming. All the usual people rallying behind us to support and try and get this ban overturned.
1: And you can still report, obviously, from council meetings and so on. So reform can't stop you reporting the news.
0: Yes, that's true. We can obviously still go into council meetings, because that would be, illegal, stop us from doing that. At public meetings, anyone can go to them. But obviously, as you know, the job of a reporter is not just going to meetings and taking notes and then simply transcribing it. It's much more than that. We need to be able to speak to politicians, to ask further questions, to get off the record steers about stuff, on the record steers about things. And without that, the reporting just becomes really flat, two-dimensional. There's no informed kind of writing going on. And there's a massive void opening up, which is not what we want at all.
1: Absolutely. That's Natalie Fahey, the editor-in-chief of the Derby Telegraph and Derbyshire Live, where Eddie Bisknell, the local democracy reporter, has effectively been banned by reform. Now, it's time we talked about the peasants. You might think this is the poshest show on radio, but we want to talk about what we think went out with the feudal system. And indeed, in modern Britain, it's a word only used as an insult. But there are, in fact, estimated to be about 2 billion peasants. And by peasants, I mean small-scale farmers and agricultural workers. And they produce a third of the food we eat, but they're increasingly being squeezed by government and big business. Now, in her new book, Peasants, the sociologist Mariam Aslanay argues that we've badly underestimated their importance and the consequences could affect us all. And she joins me now. Welcome to the show.
2: Thank you so much. Thank you for having me.
1: So what is it like? What is a peasant in the 21st century?
2: Well, as you just said, the definition is basically essentially a small farmer who operates on a small plot of land, either owned or rented. Often it's the land has been going on within the same family for generations, and the land is cultivated by family labor. So family is an essential part of peasant economy. But what really distinguishes peasant is their relationship to power, because they operate within a system of government, states, corporates, and banks, over which they have no control. And also, in contrast to agriculture, big agriculture or industrial agriculture, the primary focus of a peasant family is household survival and making sure that they're kept secure.
1: And so the peasant way of life is not necessarily something we would support, but it's also under threat because of urbanization.
2: Well, I wouldn't say it's under threat because of urbanization. I would say it's under threat because, one of the founding myths of modernity was that in order to become modern, we have to get rid of peasantry. So the peasant came to represent everything that modern societies wanted to leave behind in order to become modern, whether it's like backwardness or continuing like relationship to land and so on. So basically we thought in order to become modern, we have to kill the peasant, but that's a myth that hasn't happened, but they have become quite invisible. And why is that? Because peasantry have been incorporated into the capitalist system on very unequal term. They have no say in the price of the commodity, and they are ruthlessly uprooted from the revenue of their own work. And in the process, they've been made invisible, because we know about brands, you know, about Cadbury, Coca-Cola, and so on and so forth, but we don't really know anything about the life of people who produce this. And this invisibility has been quite devastating to peasantry, because that keeps us ignorant about the profound crisis they are in today.
1: And it's interesting you mention corporations, big corporations we can think of, multinationals, but also obviously governments. You went to countries like India, Cambodia, Peru, and Ghana. Do you think your book can help particularly the frankly, the Western corporations where chief executives might pick this book up to kind of think through the concept.

0: consequences of their policies and do things in a better way?
1: Yes, of course. As you can imagine, it's in the benefit of cooperation to get these commodities from the farmer as cheap as possible, and state as well. I mean, their primary goal is to produce or to supply food to the urban middle classes with a low price, and also to keep the commodities going for international export. So it's in their benefit to keep the price of commodity low, and I think that's the first stage. You know, I mean, many farmers are interviewed in India and Ghana. They were telling me that we are subsidizing everybody else because the price we get for our commodity is sometimes much lower than the cost of production, and they call it negative subsidy, which I found very, very interesting. So I think yes, that's the first step. You know, do we really pay enough for what we consume? I don't think so.
0: Yeah, and peasants themselves don't have a sort of collective voice.
1: No, because we're talking about 2 billion of people spread across different continents. They live in different ecology, different political system, they have different religions. So they're very, very different. Although the condition, the economic condition, and increasingly the ecological condition of peasantry is similar across the world. So in a way you can talk about peasantry as a class, but do they have collective voice? No, as I said, I mean, they operate within different political system. And also it's very difficult for them to kind of leave their land behind and protest every day. Yes, also in terms of ecology, they are facing very similar pattern of ecological breakdown everywhere, and it's very interesting because peasants are they are the primary victim of ecological breakdown, and they have the least resources.
0: Absolutely.
1: That they have that they can use to deal with. So yes, there are kind of common threads everywhere.
0: That's brilliant. Well, thank you so much. That's Mariam Aslanay. Your book, Peasants, Makers of the Modern World, is available to order at the Times Bookshop, where Times Plus members can get a 20% discount. 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Coming up in the next hour, how has Andy Burnham sparked a political row over Man City's rule-breaking? This is Ed Fazey on Times Radio.
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0: Dan has texted in, Ed Fazey, a journalist, quadruple question mark. I agree. Anyway, it's 11 o'clock. This is Ed Fazey on Times Radio. Let's turn to a real journalist for the news, Andy Hayes.
3: Good morning. The captain in charge of the Fly Dubai flight, which had to make an emergency landing in Saudi Arabia after he was stabbed, says he wasn't going to let others die. Sumit Machar was flying the jet to Tel Aviv when he was attacked by his co-pilot, causing the plane to nosedive. In a video call with the Indian Prime Minister Narendra Modi, he says he had to open the cockpit door to protect his passengers.
4: I had been hit so many times that I was lying down. I have been flying planes for 17 years and serving as a captain for the last 11 years. I can sense exactly what is happening with the aircraft, even with my eyes closed. When I was down, I could feel that the aircraft was plummeting, and I knew this is a chance to do something.
3: European nations will hold further talks today to try to avert a shortage of diesel. Donald Trump wants Europe to release stockpiles of the fuel, partly to lower prices in the US before the midterm elections, which are next month. The Times' policy editor, Oliver Wright, explains the context on this.
5: Basically, what Trump is asking is for Europe to help solve a domestic problem that he has in the United States. So as a result of the war in Iran, as anyone who drives a car knows, petrol and diesel prices have been spiking. Diesel has been particularly affected, but the Republicans have elections in November and the price of diesel in the US has really shot up, worrying an awful lot of senior figures within the Republican Party who are worried that the prices will affect their chances.
3: The Football Association has indicated it will issue its own charges against Manchester City once the Premier League process has been concluded. An independent commission has found City guilty of breaching financial rules. City continues to deny any wrongdoing and has submitted an appeal ahead of today's deadline. Talks aimed at resolving a dispute over a controversial unionist parade in Northern Ireland broke up without a deal late last night. Residents in a nationalist area blocked the Drumcree parade last weekend, despite it being approved by the Parades Commission. Northern Ireland Secretary Sir Chris Bryant is not optimistic, though, about a resolution.
6: Rock and a hard place is, I'm afraid, where we've got to. I don't know whether you build a bridge between a rock and a hard place or what you do, but that's what I'd like to achieve if I could.
3: About 400 schools in France are expected to remain closed today after student protests turned violent. The demonstrations against teacher shortages and dilapidated school buildings erupted in the Paris region last month but have now spread nationwide. And art dealers say collectors are taking their masterpieces out of Britain over fears their assets could be hit by a rise in capital gains tax in the budget. There's speculation the Chancellor, John Healey, could announce that on October the 28th. Philip Hoffman, chief exec of the Fine Arts Group, says a large number of collectors have got their fingers poised to move on October the 29th. For a roundup of the news on demand, subscribe to the Times Radio News Briefing, and that is on any podcast platform.
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0: Well, it's Ed Vasey on Times Radio. Welcome back and thank you for listening. The scandal engulfing Manchester City over the findings that they break the Premier League's financial rules is going to have huge implications for the club and football as a whole. It's also become a political row because Andy Burnham, the Prime Minister, found himself in a tangle in the way he responded to the story. On Wednesday, he said he would be really concerned if the club's owners sell up, adding they've been such a huge partner in the building of modern Manchester. The Tories branded those comments completely out of touch, and it then prompted a Downing Street clarification. It said the club is not above the rules and there should be consequences if wrongdoing is established. Then they had to backtrack even further, changing the wording to that statement to wherever wrongdoing is established, reflecting the fact the club has in fact been found guilty. The Transport Minister, Keir Mather, drew the short straw. He had to come on Times Radio Breakfast and explain the situation to Callum and Rosie.
8: The important message that I want to get across is that this process is independent. I think football fans across the country want to know that the independent football regulator is going to be allowed to get on with doing its work. It's certainly not my place as a government minister to say whether or not wrongdoing has taken place, but if wrongdoing has taken place, there should be consequences.
0: Anyway, that was the Transport Minister Keir Mather speaking to Times Radio Breakfast, which of course airs at 6 o'clock in the morning every day. Joey Durso is an investigative journalist writing about football and politics. Welcome to the show, Joey.
9: Hi, thanks for having me.
0: Well, Keir Mather said it wasn't his place to say whether wrongdoing is taking place. Is that the right take? I thought the report had said there has been wrongdoing.
9: Yes, I mean, he's right to say it's an independent commission, it's not a government one, but the very thorny thing here is that the geography of Manchester, which has been transformed by Manchester City Football Club, I think for the better. You know, if you walk out of Piccadilly Station and walk to the Etihad Stadium, it's a pretty nice place in a way where it definitely wasn't 30 years ago. That is a large part of Andy Burnham's political project and political legacy. You know, these balls were rolling long before he became mayor in 2017, but a huge part of his pitch is that Manchester has become a better place under his watch, unlike many other British cities. And that's completely true. But it's now all a bit awkward given this bombshell ruling from the Premier League.
0: Yeah, absolutely. I mean, I think that is the interesting point about what Andy Burnham said, because you've got to acknowledge that Manchester City and the investment has had a big impact on Manchester. But you've written in your Substack today that they were a key part of Manchester. What does that say about Andy Burnham's relationship with the leadership of Manchester City? Is that important?
9: Yeah, I think it is important. And a whole part of this sort of Manchesterism thing is links between public and private sector. But if you think about private sector in a northern English city in the 21st century, there are not a lot of businesses with a lot of money. There's been very little growth. Wages have been low. So where do you get the money from? And the answer in the case of Manchester has been abroad. Not just Abu Dhabi, but China has invested a lot in the airport. big kind of morally dubious compromises we're making with foreign states. You look also at Newcastle United and Saudi Arabia, another big sporting project there. So it's basically like, how do you improve a British city when Britain is skint? And one answer is, frankly, dubious money from abroad. And I do completely agree with Burnham that as mayor of Manchester, your job is to make Manchester better. And he frankly succeeded at that. But as prime minister, there are other things at stake. There's geopolitics, there's defence deals, there's this potentially awkward row with the Premier League now. So it's all a bit of a mess.
0: It is. And to all intents and purposes, the reason you're saying that is because, to all intents and purposes, Manchester City is owned by the UAE.
9: Absolutely, yes. Through its vehicle, ADUG, the Abu Dhabi United Group, they all insist it's not the same as the state, but I think the days of kind of caveating that are long over. It's effectively a vehicle of Abu Dhabi, absolutely.
0: I mean, it's quite interesting when this story first broke, you know, there were lots of kind of pundits and columnists who cover politics who said, you know, not for me, Gov, that's a football story. It's not a football story, is it?
9: No, and I guess, you know, to talk about myself, I covered politics for years and I've always loved football and now I sort of do both at the same time. I think increasingly, if you look at the Qatar World Cup, if you look at Gianni Infantino's relationship with Trump, if you look at Manchester City, if you look like Chelsea and Roman Abramovich, this is increasingly a topic which dominates the front pages as well as the back ones.
0: And what do you expect? I mean, I don't know whether you've come across our new football regulator, David Cogan. I mean, he's a tough guy.
9: If there were. Yeah,
0: do you expect him to kind of weigh into this?
9: Well, I think it looks like something they should be weighing into, because looking at kind of club ownership and all those things, I mean, you know, they'll also be thinking about what happens next, because you can't just relegate Manchester City to the Championship and not much else, because they would immediately go back up and normal service would be resumed. You know, Manchester City are now, when they won the Premier League first in 2012, they were frankly a small club in the shadow of their neighbours, Manchester United. But now they're a huge global brand. I've travelled all around the world and in India and Senegal, in the United States, I've seen people running around in Man City shirts. And I don't think they're all just going to ditch the club tomorrow because of all this complicated financial business. So the question now is, how do you sort of punish Manchester City if they fail in their appeal in the long term, not just, you know, with one relegation or whatever?
0: Well, there you go. Lisa is holding out. She's texted in. Is there some competition going on this morning between Times Radio presenters? Why are you all wasting so much time discussing Manchester City? Or is it compulsory to discuss topics mentioning Manchester in order to please Andy? No, it's a politics story, Lisa. Anyway, Joey Durso, you've been fantastic. Thank you for coming on and talking about this Manchester City story, which I think is going to run and run and go in all sorts of different directions. But let's talk now about How I Made It. As you know, every week in the pages of the Sunday Times, we read great stories about great British entrepreneurs building their businesses from scratch. And almost every week, I'm joined by Hannah Previtt, Associate Business Editor for the Sunday Times, who specialises in writing about entrepreneurship and fast-growing businesses. And amazingly, brilliantly, this week you're here.
10: I am here, and no danger of me talking about football. So
0: it's politics.
10: Happy about
0: it's politics, and it's business.
10: It is business too.
0: But you want to talk to about a football-related topic, which is the pub.
10: Yeah,
0: Wetherspoon's profits.
10: Well, also, and you mentioned great British entrepreneurs, and obviously Sir Tim Martin, who runs Wetherspoons, is a great British entrepreneur. But their financial results are out today, taking us up to the end of July. And although sales increased by some 5%, and apparently that's due to good weather and everybody needs a pint in good weather, apparently, profits fell 28% down to £58.6 million. And Sir Tim Martin has been very outspoken. Well, he's outspoken on a range of topics, but he's been particularly outspoken in the last couple of years about all the cost increases that have been heaped on businesses in a variety of sectors, but particularly in hospitality. So he's putting this kind of decreased profits down to the increased costs of doing business, basically. So whether that's energy, but also crucially employment costs, and it's something we've talked about a lot on this show. Of course, the rising national insurance contributions and national minimum wage has really hit Wetherspoons. So its staff costs last year cost an additional £46 million, which is an extraordinary amount of money. Yeah, and business rates went up by a further £9 million. And Sir Tim Martin really flagging ahead of the budget, please, you know, no more taxes.
0: Have you met Tim Martin?
10: I actually haven't.
0: No.
10: So I wonder if there's any correlation between the fact that most people on my team who have met him are blokes who enjoy a pint. So perhaps I'm not the target Wetherspoons customer.
0: He came on my show once and I really wanted to not like him because he's a Brexiteer, obviously. But we did this thing where we asked him about, I think he has 900 pubs.
10: Yes.
0: And we picked out names of individual pubs and we asked him whether it was a Wetherspoon pub or not. And he got everyone right. But not only that, he literally described every single pub. I mean, it really was, in a serious point, you know, because you cover entrepreneurs, it was a real education in someone who was completely immersed, pun intended, in his business. I mean, it was fascinating.
10: Absolutely. He's an extraordinary entrepreneur. And I think that's the thing here. If Tim Martin is struggling to make money in this climate, given everything you said, you know, he's an extraordinary entrepreneur, then something really is going wrong. Although that being said, you know, we know Wetherspoons operates on paper-thin margins. Yes. So when you do get inflationary cost pressures,
0: anyway,
10: it does have an impact.
0: The big news.
10: The
0: big news for Labour. This is breaking big news for Labour. They had their first visit by Hannah Previtt. Hannah Previtt finally deigned to go to a Labour Party conference. How was it? And what did you learn?
10: I did.
0: There's lots of business people were there.
10: There were lots of business people. So I went up on Sunday, you know, business day eve. There were lots of parties. I didn't drink, actually. Speaking of drinking.
0: Very sensible strategy.
10: I didn't drink at all that evening and just kind of made my way around some of these parties where there was lots of warm wine being served at many of them and lots of quite drunk chief execs, actually.
0: Oh,
10: so, but good
0: perfect.
10: For them.
0: Spilling the beans.
10: Let your hair down. Go for it. It was absolutely fascinating. I mean, a few challenges along the way. No functioning Wi-Fi. I mean, we worry in this country that AI is coming for us and that, you know, the robots are taking over, but we can't get functioning Wi-Fi either on the train or in the conference centre itself. So I don't think we've got anything to worry about just yet. But on a more serious note, I think what came through for me was that there is still this sense, particularly amongst people in the community I'm closest to, so kind of entrepreneurs and scale-ups, that this government doesn't really understand them, doesn't really understand the conditions that they need for growth. And, you know, we've got potentially cabinet ministers who are quite interested in steel and reindustrialization. But how do you kind of tech founders and founders more broadly, also in sectors like hospitality, fit into that picture? And the other thing I noted was that a couple of founders were there from quite a small business operating in the education space. It's not a small investment for them to go to a Labour Party conference. So they'd each paid, I think, about £3,000 for their tickets. It was £400 a night to stay in, you know, a pretty rubbish hotel. Mm. So quite an investment for them. And they've been promised that they would meet all these various MPs. And then the MPs either wouldn't turn up at all or they'd turn up 5 minutes before the end. And I just think that's a bit rubbish for them. They've really invested time and money going along to these things. They should be able to get some kind of return, I guess, from it. But the other thing I did while I was there, so I interviewed Johnny Reynolds on stage, the business secretary. And listeners can hear that interview in a special episode of the Business Podcast. It's published now. And I also conducted a kind of panel debate with a bunch of entrepreneurs, investors and people from the ecosystem. And one of the topics that came up, which I've written about for my column this week, is non-compete agreements. So I'm trying to remember when you last had a proper job, Ed, but have you ever been tied into a non-compete?
0: Certainly not. Nobody would worry about competition from me.
10: So, but the point is that you can get tied into them for months, if not years. And at a time when we really need to be stimulating growth and for our kind of entrepreneurial businesses to grow, we need to ensure that that kind of top talent can move around as freely as possible. So is it time to ban the non-compete is the question I'm asking in my column this week.
0: And who is the subject of How I Made It?
10: The subject of How I Made It is Elizabeth Petrides, who's the founder of Elizabeth Scarlet, and they make kind of pouches and bags and things. And they're growing really quickly. But I think one of the most fascinating things about her is that she was one of eight children and grew up around rescue horses, dogs and cats. And apparently even her parents' household, even today, has a goat called Nigel, who likes to greet visitors at the door. And I just think that's probably a first for Himmy.
0: I think there are only three Nigels born this year or something. There's something about Nigel going on.
10: People were any of them goats?
0: People can't call their children Nigel. And we'll leave you with the question from Ken. In which town is a Wetherspoon pub named after the founder of Yale? Do text in if you know the answer. That was Hannah Previtt, Associate Business Editor of the Sunday Times. And you can also listen to her podcast. It's called The Business, One Big Business Story You Need to Know Every Week. Now, a regular at the Wetherspoons pub is, of course, Jane Mulkerins, who will be back tomorrow presenting her show at 1 o'clock. Imagine my surprise, it says here, when I tuned into the Times Radio live stream on YouTube last week to find you appeared to be presenting your show in your birthday suit. Can you explain yourself?
11: I can explain. I was wearing a strapless leopard print jumpsuit, and it gets hot in this studio. I mean, it's boiling right now. And so I took my jacket off, and just because of the angle of the screen, because of the angle of the screen and the cameras, I was bare-shouldered, but it looked like I was completely in the buff. It was a matter of 3 or 4 seconds after taking my jacket off, the first text appeared on the screen saying, "Is Jane broadcasting naked?" So producer Kia whispered in my ear, "Put your jacket back on." Unfortunately, I couldn't put my jacket on with my earpiece in, so I had to do about 11 or 12 minutes talking about Labour Party conference, appearing naked.
0: So immediately, please, listeners, go to YouTube. And you can see what on earth we are talking about. And I'm very jealous. I'm jealous every week. You've now got another cracking guest on your show tomorrow.
11: Yes. My big guest at 3:30 tomorrow is probably one of my biggest heroes, Aaron Sorkin. Foremost Hollywood screenwriter, the man, of course, who created The West Wing. I'm imagining you're a West Wing fan.
0: Of course.
11: Yeah. Seeing what a competent government looks like. Yeah. Is interesting for you?
0: I mean, the Westminster Village when The West Wing was out, because everyone wanted to be on Air Force One.
11: He obviously created and wrote The West Wing, The Newsroom, which I loved, A Few Good Men, Moneyball. I mean, you know, the list goes on. He also won an Oscar, of course, for The Social Network in 2010, which was his depiction of the creation of Facebook and really, I guess, like the dawn of social media and the social media age. Now he's written, he doesn't call it a sequel, it's a companion piece, The Social Reckoning, which is based on the events afterwards, you know, which led to the Wall Street Journal's expose in 2021 called The Facebook Files. So we talked about the film, we talked about tech companies versus traditional media, which he's very much in defence of traditional media. Thank you, Aaron. And he had some thoughts, of course, about the advent of AI.
12: I'm more optimistic about my business and AI than I think is generally acceptable. And here's why. I think the audience ultimately is going to reject AI in filmmaking. I think that if you woke up tomorrow morning and found out that the John Lennon song Imagine was written by a computer, you would suddenly, for some reason, find it silly. It wouldn't be a good song to you anymore. I think the audience is going to reject it.
11: Are you saying you would absolutely never use AI?
12: Yes, I am. I am. I understand the temptation, but yeah, I can't imagine using it.
11: So I do love Aaron Sorkin very, very much, and he loves the sound of smart people arguing. So I think we should get him in just to do our handover with us one day.
0: Yeah, I mean, obviously I love The West Wing, I love A Few Good Men, I loved The Social Network, and it sounds like The Social Reckoning will be a film worth going to see.
11: It's very, very good. Can I tell you two other quick things that are on my show?
0: Mm-hmm.
11: you're just tapping. Like, that's fine, Jane, but hurry up. I've got Dylan Jones, former editor of GQ, of course, and author of a new book, Table Hopping, which is the secret history of London restaurants. Dylan wrote a really fruity piece for us in the Times magazine.
0: Yes,
11: a couple of weeks ago.
0: I read it, yes.
11: Yeah, which is basically alleging that in the 1990s, everyone was just having sex at the table.
0: Yeah.
11: So that's going to be a fun one. And I've got Peter Bergen, who is an American journalist, documentary maker. He heads up a think tank now. He's going to be talking about his new book, which is called All the President's Wars, 25 Years of America's War on Terror. So, sex, war and social media. What more do you want on a Saturday?
0: Show. It's so lucky I'm on before so that we can gather all the listeners that deserve to listen to such a beautiful and wonderful show. 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
0: Well, it took 4 minutes for a Times Radio listener to answer Ken's question, which Wetherspoon pub is named after the founder of Yale. It is, of course, the Elihu Yale pub in Regent Street in Wrexham. Well done, Mark, for getting that answer. Eileen says, I swim and shop on Friday mornings, so I'm not back until 11. Could you please do the boring bits before I get home? Yep, we have done the boring bits, and we're going to be moving on to the best bit of the show right now. I'm Ed Vasey, and we're going to be unpacking the politics of the day, from the political power of the white van man to whether the Green Party has peaked and how the US military plans to rid itself, rather like Times Radio, of fatties, beardos and weirdos. With me in the studio is the beardless Michael Binion, the Times leader writer. Welcome to the show.
20: Welcome, beardless Ed.
0: And Colonel Charlotte Ivers from the Sunday Times.
21: Hello, I was a bit worried about what I was going to get for my intro there, but you've clawed victory back from the hands of defeat there.
0: Well, on the basis of Pete Hegseth's admonition, you are destined to be a general in his army. But let's talk about the political party conference season, which has gone completely bananas because all the minor parties now have are becoming major parties and they have conferences. Conservatives start on Sunday. So let's talk about her party conference, because she's the biggest one, I guess. Kemi Badenoch has been setting out what her pitch to members will be in a series of interviews. She's framed the next election as a clash of ideologies, contrasting 1980s free market conservatism with 1970s socialism. Michael, you're the only person in the studio who can remember both decades.
20: Of course, and further back as well.
0: The answer is obvious. The 70s had better music and the 80s had better living standards.
20: Exactly. The 70s was creative time, but frankly, a mess. I mean, you know, things were all over the place. The economy was going down the drain. And we had the winter of discontent and all that. Then the 80s, along comes Thatcher, and boom, off we go. It's pretty simplifying it, but I was out of the country most of the 80s. I was sort of reporting from deepest Moscow and various other places. So I don't remember the feel in Britain then. But certainly the afterglow of the 80s is it was a time of real strife, but things got done, whereas the 70s was sort of feel good and whatever, but nothing got done much at all.
0: Yeah, absolutely. I mean, Charlotte, in your imagination, the 70s or the 80s, I just watched the making of Led Zeppelin, which took me back to the 70s. It was great music, although all my music is set in the 80s, but I think Kemi Badenoch is making a serious point here. I mean, there is an air of kind of going back to the 70s, Britain facing a sort of balance of payments crisis, the economy nosediving. And there is something in her pitch saying, actually, what you want is rightly what Michael was talking about, a bit of, you know, can-do 80s Toryism.
21: Yeah, a bit of free markets, bit of, you know, deregulation, all of that. Obviously, there have been a few negative consequences, the fact we basically only have a service economy now. But, you know, it does sound super fun, doesn't it? Can I tell you what I've been up to this week? I have been interviewing the daughter of Gillie Cooper, who is just a fantastic woman. Her name's Emily Tarrant. And I went to her house in the Cotswolds and I walked in and there are dogs everywhere and, you know, her strapping sons and cricket bats by the door and wellies in the loo. And I just thought, this is fantastic. And she sort of bustling around, wishing she could offer me champagne, but it's 11 a.m. And she was talking about the 80s and how fun it all was. And, you know, she was saying she watches Rivals and she remembers being at those parties when she was a teenager and how then she went to be a secretary in London for a decade and just everyone was having so much fun. And I sort of said, oh, I'm so glad that's the case, because, you know, I watch Rivals, I read Gillie Cooper and I think, well, it must be kind of blown out of proportion, mustn't it? It's a bit like people say the 60s only happened to about five people, everyone else was living in suburbia. But no, I think the 80s were really fun. I think people had a whale of a time.
20: Well, not if you were a minor.
21: That is a very good point. It will shock you to learn that she was not a minor.
0: Yeah. Did you have fun in the noughties?
21: I did. Well, actually, so what Emily asked me is when I was going on about how fun I imagine the 80s being, she said to me, when did you get a phone first? And I think her theory basically was the minute phones arrive with a vengeance, fun goes away because it becomes too entertaining to be alone and everything's so kind of overplanned. And I only really got into having a phone in my late teens. Social media when I was at university was just Facebook, and that was just kind of, it meant that, you know, you'd meet someone once on a night out and you'd stay in touch. And that was great. And people would have events and they'd invite you on Facebook. So I think it really enriched my university and teens life. Whereas now, yeah, I think fun might be over.
20: I think it's very smart of Kemi Badenoch to make this a contest of ideologies pitching the two decades against each other, because she can't really go head on with Andy Burnham as being, you know, a failed politician. And he's only started and he's got a great wind behind him and all that. So why not go for the more, it's kind of amorphous thing like ideology that isn't focused on a particular person. And everybody, when you think back, I mean, you don't think the 70s now, who was Prime Minister then? It was Callaghan for a bit. And people can't even remember that. They can't remember who was the guy in charge. So much better to go for what did that represent in terms of ideology and identify the Tories with the whole dynamic 80s as it's now thought to be, even though it was a time of strife. And I think that's a smart pitch.
0: I think that's really interesting what you said, because I sort of sit in the middle of you two in terms of age, and I obviously do this really annoying thing of slightly taking the mickey out of Michael for being so old, but it does strike me that Michael says that because he can remember the 70s and 80s. He knows exactly what Kemi Badenoch is saying. Kemi Badenoch is younger than me, and it's interesting that she would choose the 80s versus 70s. What does it mean to you, though, Charlotte? I mean, I know you're obviously a very well-versed in politics, but what does it mean to you as a sort of punter? Because, you know, she's asking you to think back to a time when you weren't alive.
21: Yeah, and it's the fact that, you know, as the oldest person I can possibly imagine, Ed, you can't remember it. I'm thinking, well, who is this targeted at? Everybody over the age of 60 is voting Conservative anyway, although they might be voting Reform now, I don't know. It's very clear, isn't it? The 70s were grey, they were full of the winter of discontent, and the 80s were full of sort of martinis and sushi and glamorous, you know, London parties. I think that's very set in my mind. I have a very strong sense of what that means. So yeah, I think it works, actually. I don't hate it, but again, I do worry that it's sort of targeting an older voter who is already voting Conservative.
20: I think it's a bit of a danger, because the 80s were not only glamorous and fun, but they were also very divisive. The country was absolutely split down the middle, and there were many who absolutely hated Thatcherism, and it's left a lasting legacy. I mean, that's part of the whole makeup of Andy Burnham. You know, he goes back and denounces the Thatcher years, even now. I mean, they were 40 years or 50 years ago almost, and you sort of wonder, well, why does that still reverberate? I mean, it was fun for those who had the money in the 80s.
0: Yeah.
20: For those who
0: didn't. Yuppies.
20: Yeah, the yuppies, us lot. And, well, I was abroad, so I missed it all. But, I mean.
0: Yeah, you deliberately went to a country.
20: Yeah, I went, you know.
0: To get you stuck in the 70s.
20: Safety of Moscow or somewhere.
0: Anyway, coming up, we're going to talk about diesel and the death penalty. But first of all, let's get the news with Andy Hayes.
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17: Thank you, Ed. Good morning.
3: The captain in charge of the Fly Dubai flight, which had to make an emergency landing in Saudi Arabia after he was stabbed, says he wasn't going to let others die. Smit Machar was flying the jet to Tel Aviv when he was attacked by his co-pilot, causing the plane to nosedive. Donald Trump is hoping to push European countries to release some of their diesel reserves, partly to lower prices in the US before the midterm elections next month. He's considering banning US exports of the fuel. European countries will hold more talks over the issue today. Danny Hewson is head of financial analysis at AJ Bell. She's told Times Radio why a diesel shortage is such a big concern for the UK.
4: All the stuff which is transported to our supermarket shelves. You think about public transport, a lot of buses still run by diesel, rail freight as well, construction sector, farmers, the emergency services. You can see exactly why not only the price of diesel, but concern about the availability of diesel begins to really impact us all quite quickly.
3: And the Football Association has indicated it will issue its own charges against Manchester City once the Premier League process has been concluded. An independent commission has found City guilty of breaching financial rules. City continues to deny any wrongdoing and has submitted an appeal ahead of today's deadline. For a roundup of the news on demand, find the Times Radio news briefing on the Times Radio app.
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0: Well, welcome back. Paul has texted in. The 70s gave us Sex Pistols and The Clash. The 80s gave us Spandau Ballet. Case closed. Yeah, I think that is the definitive take on those two decades. Still with my wonderful columnists, Michael Binion and Charlotte Ivers. Let's talk diesel. Sounds incredibly boring. Perhaps it will be, but who knows? UK and European ministers are in emergency talks about diesel because of Donald Trump's threat to impose an export ban. The UK is very vulnerable because we've only got 40 days worth of diesel storage compared to the Europeans who have 900 days. And obviously diesel impacts all of us because lots of people use diesel in their vans, and inside their vans are the kind of goods like food which we depend upon. Charlotte, is this a looming problem or one that can be quickly solved, do you think?
21: You may be asking the wrong person on that question. I am not sure I know a huge amount about the kind of depths of the supply chains and, you know, how we can fix this. I presume there are COBRA meetings that will be held to try and work out if we can extract some other source of energy. But in terms of kind of the more general political situation, the more general sense of, you know, how people are living, are people content? I think this stuff, it just sort of drags at the country, doesn't it? It means means that everything becomes a little bit more expensive. It means that everything just becomes a little bit more difficult. And it sort of feels at this point like we've had that in various different forms for so long, for years now. You know, I was thinking I've got a mortgage that's been fixed for 2 years because a year ago, the bloke who sold me it said, oh, you know, well, the interest rates couldn't possibly go up from where they are now. So do a 2 year one. And now I'm looking forward to next year thinking, oh, no. And it just feels like there's always something new, doesn't there?
0: That's exactly right. That's exactly right. Bond prices going up, diesel prices going up more than £2 a litre, first time ever.
20: Diesel has, I mean, this is an obvious explanation, and it's what's going on in Iran. I mean, if Trump hadn't started this whole business, we wouldn't have had the same sudden shortages all over the world. And I think the problem is that Trump is now trying to blackmail the Europeans because he is worried that this shortage of diesel and the petrol, the gas, as they say, at America, going up at the pumps, is going to affect his chances in the midterm election. Well, not his chances, but his Republican congressman. And therefore, he's telling the Europeans, unless you release stocks, we're going to possibly ban diesel altogether, ban exports, which would really hit Britain, among others. And I think that's ridiculous. I mean, these stocks are there for genuine emergencies. They're not there to solve a president's problems and help his elections go easier by lowering the price globally. And even if they release the stocks, they've got to stock them up again for, any other untoward thing that might happen, whether the whole Iran thing kicks off again.
0: Well, it's going to be... He's in danger of... what America is doing with these kind of tariffs and then these threats is that they are forcing people, Canada being the case in point, to look at their supply chain again.
20: Yeah, indeed.
0: Nixon did this with soybeans in the 1970s, and he single-handedly created the Brazilian soybean market. So when Trump then imposed tariffs on soybeans, the Chinese turned around and said, fine, we'll buy them from Brazil.
20: Yeah.
0: And American soybean farmers are up in arms. So it could well be self-defeating. But let's talk now about talking about the environment and diesel. The Greens, they've got their conference taking place in Brighton at the moment. The party has slid down the polls in recent months, leading concerns in the party that they may have peaked. The party's deputy leader is Rachel Milward. I'm so old, I remember as an MP going on a regional television programme with Rachel when she was an up-and-coming Green Party candidate, and now she's the deputy leader. Anyway, she told Times Radio the party is having an outsized impact on British politics.
2: This motion, I think, is problematic. It's in its unamended form, it dictates the solution to what has been incredibly complicated and long historic problem of how do we find peace between Israel and Palestine, and it sort of dictates what the solution would be. Not even all Palestinian people agree with that. So there are proposals to amend it. We shall see.
5: Are you going to abstain in that motion then if it's in its current format?
2: In its current form, I certainly wouldn't vote for it.
0: Well, if you were listening as intently as I know Times Radio listeners do listen, that was actually the wrong clip. It was Rachel Milward talking about this motion. Zionism is racism, but in a way the 2 points come together, because the Greens' travails echo to a certain extent Reform's travails, both controversial policies, but also to a certain extent the Burnham effect, perhaps pushing them further down in the polls than they would like to be. Small parties having ideological battles and fighting for coverage when you've got a brand new, fresh out the box Labour Prime Minister. So my thought, Charlotte, is are the Greens' problems temporary, or is this a sustained kind of drop in terms of their compelling narrative?
21: I think it does look like a sustained drop. It's been going on for a while now. You've also got a more popular Labour leader. You also have an end to the kind of the, I don't know quite what you call it, the main bit of bombardment and fighting in Gaza. So that is not as salient a political issue for a lot of people for the vast majority of the public who have not made it their entire identity. So that does mean that the Greens do not have as much salience. I do think that they are correct to say say they have an outsized influence on British politics. I think the Labour Party are still worried about them, and they have pulled Labour leftwards on a fair few things. I was listening to some Green person, or whatever, was it Polanski, was it someone else? They all sort of merge into one a little bit, saying that they didn't think that Andy Burnham would be leader of the Labour Party without Zach Polanski. And I think there's probably something to that. I think he caused real problems for Keir Starmer.
0: Yeah, I think that is a fair point. The other interesting point about this is this motion, Zionism is racism. And part of their problem, perhaps, Michael Binion, is that, you know, the Greens that we knew and loved, you know, cuddly and wearing sandals and talking about the environment, are now quite sort of hardcore on what is a highly controversial and divisive issue in British politics.
20: Yes, I mean, they gain some votes. Obviously, they gain a lot of Muslim voters that way, and they gain some left-wingers who feel that the Labour Party has been much too pusillanimous about condemning what's been going on in the West Bank, for example, despite recent pronouncements. But they lose others, and they certainly alienate a lot of people who fear that anti-Zionism merges quite easily into anti-Semitism, and this is a most dreadful connection which has been made and is being made. And I think Jews have a lot of reason to complain and to be worried about the direction. I mean, there is a clear ideological distinction between attacking a people and a religion or attacking a government's policies. They're different things. But the fact is that it's both clearly identified with Jewishness means that in this country, the two tend to go together, and the Greens are beginning to look like an anti-Jewish party, which I think is disastrous.
0: Yeah, I agree with you. I think it is a big, big problem for them. But let's talk now about the death penalty. I thought this story was absolutely extraordinary. The death row inmate, Krista Pike, is in a critical condition in a Tennessee hospital. She survived not one but two lethal injection doses during a botched execution. The Tennessee governor, Bill Lee, ordered a temporary halt to all state executions for the remainder of the year and launched an independent review into the incident. Now, apparently, lethal injection executions often go wrong. They go wrong because the people carrying them out can't find a vein, for example. And I know that there'll be a lot of Times Radio listeners who will say that this is me coming all over all wokey. I'm opposed to the death penalty, and something like this just really reinforces for me the brutal nature, Michael.
20: Absolutely. I was appalled by this story. I thought it was barbaric. And it was some dreadful irony that now she's being given emergency care in the hospital, you know, trying to keep her alive, trying to reduce the suffering. Apparently she feels dreadful. She's on, you know, critical condition. I mean, it's just absolutely absurd. Not only should this be a temporary halt to executions in the state, it should be a permanent halt. And it should be a permanent ban on use of lethal injections. I mean, if you're going to kill somebody, do it immediately. Bullet in the head is pretty effective. You don't go wrong there usually, but don't do it. I mean, it's only a few barbaric countries that regularly execute people on the scale that America does.
0: I mean, Lee Anderson, the Reform MP, has said he'd like to see a referendum on bringing back the death penalty. And of course, Margaret Thatcher famously would have a free vote on the death penalty. I think there was only one during her premiership, but I think she voted in favour of it. I mean, you know, we import a lot of our politics from America. We haven't imported the debate about abortion, and we haven't really imported the debate about the death penalty. It doesn't feel, Charlotte, like a live issue here.
21: No, I don't think it is at all. I'd add to this horrible story as well, the fact that the crime was committed when this woman was 18 or so, yeah. I think, and she's now 50-something. Yeah. 30 years of legal wrangling and just sort of sitting in a cell, you know. Mm. So it's not even like you're getting sort of short, sharp, swift justice. And I think I heard something from the victim's parents as well. Basically, it seems to have been utterly unsatisfying for them. So it's not even like you're getting this kind of, you know, like righteous vengeance straight away. It's such a miserable system. But no, I think we need to be really careful. I always say this when America do something mental about abortion and lots of British women start writing op-eds about how, you know, they'll come for us next. I think, shut up. Like, no one's talking about this. Let's not, you know, we've got really good rights in this country. Let's not make this a big conversation. My favourite stat about this stuff, however, is about, it's sort of about how popular the death penalty is, but it's more about how unpopular smoking in pubs is. Something like four times as many people when you poll it would like to bring back the death penalty as would like to bring back smoking in pubs. Really interesting. Hmm. We're such a fascinating country.
20: I'm amazed that there's that much support for the death penalty in this country. I suppose when some dreadful thing happens, I mean, the Southport murders, you can see. But, you know, it's a living death penalty. The guy's got 60 years or something in prison. I mean, and people say, well, it's much cheaper. Why don't you just get rid of this person instead of keeping them incarcerated at huge cost for years and years and years? But it's a moral principle. I mean, I just think thou shalt not kill is a good commandment.
0: It is in some ways a difficult subject. I mean, I was struck by the fact that I think the mother of the victim did attend the botched execution. So she obviously wanted to see justice, but it all relates to a certain extent. We're not actually going to talk about this, but early prisoner release, because one of the things, the issues that I keep saying is that we can't do prison reform because there are no votes in being nice to prisoners. There are only votes in locking them up and throwing away the key. And it is interesting that there is this kind of high level of quiet support for the death penalty, but I don't think any politician, apart perhaps from Lee Anderson, wants to go there. But talking about reform, Reform's Robert Jenrick has defended his colleague Suella Braverman. She reiterated her belief that she's not English because her family's got non-English heritage. She describes herself as British Asian. Here he is. This is Robert Jenrick speaking to Times Radio, where he was asked whether it's possible for a non-white person to be English.
6: Yes.
20: Okay.
6: Yes, it is. I don't actually think this conversation is as complicated as some people are making. I think people are making a bit of a meal out of this, if I may say.
8: Well, I think she started the meal, if I may be so bold, because she wasn't particularly clear on Question Time last night.
6: Well, she didn't, actually. It's been going on for quite a long time. There's lots of people who've weighed into this.
0: It is a sort of confusing debate. I couldn't quite grasp the point, Charlotte, that Suella Braverman was trying to make. Could you?
9: I think it's really simple, this. I think that what it is there are two different definitions that people like to use for the word English. One of them is person of England, you know, person who supports the English cricket team, perhaps who was born here, but who feels culturally identified with it, a sort of civic identity, and one of which is essentially a ethnic racial identity. And I think the word means slightly different things to slightly different people. And I don't really have a strong view on which one people should choose to define themselves. You know, so take my husband, for example. He was born in Britain. He is definitely British. His entire family are Eastern European Jews who have intermarried with other Eastern European Jews who came to this country over the last 200, 300 years or so until you get to me, pretty much. And so the question of, is he English, is quite an interesting one. And I think sort of yes, in that it's a civic identity as well. You know, he supports England as the cricket. That was always a test, wasn't it? And that's what Rishi Sunak says about himself. But then he's also something else that I'm not. And how do you account for that? There's an ethnic thing there that I don't have. So I kind of think people should be able to define themselves on this stuff. And if Suella Braverman...
0: Are you English or British?
9: I'm probably both, aren't I?
0: How far back do the Ivers go?
9: It's a good question. I think we're actually French when you push it. So maybe I'm not English at all. Yeah, I'm the worst type of foreigner. I think we're Channel Islands French.
0: It's fascinating, isn't it? Because my family, I think we're Huguenots from the 18th century.
20: Vézi.
0: Vézi meaning playful.
20: Oh, yeah.
0: But my mother's an American Jew whose family emigrated from Poland. And I've always treasured that slight otherness. I mean, I am English and British and loyal and patriotic, but I like having this slightly exotic difference.
20: Yeah.
0: And I think that's a good thing. I mean, that is, you know, we have this kind of purist view of what a nation is, which some people do, which is just not how nations work. People come and go all the time.
20: I agree. I think there is this confusion, which is getting worse, that English now means is more tinged with racial definition rather than geographic. Mm. I mean, geographically, English is overwhelmingly the largest component of Britain. I mean, when you take the population, England is by far the largest amount. And yet, people are a bit reluctant to say they're English because it suggests they're then excluding the other bits, that they, you know, Wales, Scotland, Northern Ireland or whatever. Although people are never ashamed to say they're Irish. But equally, I wonder whether somebody who is of Indian heritage living in Northern Ireland would say, oh, I'm Irish. I'm not sure. I mean, there is a confusion about what your heritage is, your ethnic heritage, and what your nationality is. Britain has been between the term, or United Kingdom, Britain, Northern Ireland, a great long mouthful, but Britain has been the chosen term recently, the last, say, post-war term, to mean the geographic unity of this of the United Kingdom. Foreigners talk about Angleterre, you know, they say England, they mean Britain, but just as we say Holland, and it's wrong, it should be the Netherlands.
0: Yes, and the Americans always refer to us as the English.
20: Yeah,
0: I was fascinated, my friend Steve Hilton is Hungarian, and his parents immigrated to the UK, and I once asked Steve what he was, and he said he's a Londoner. Now he's running to be governor of California,
20: so
0: now he regards himself as an American and a Californian. And I was watching, he's doing one live TV debate with the Democratic opponent, Xavier Becerra, and Becerra makes the point to Steve, you're an immigrant, but you're happy with immigrants that look like you, Steve is white, and you're not happy with immigrants that look like me, Xavier Becerra, who is Hispanic. And there is an element of that, call it racism, culturalism.
20: Well, that's why all these definitions...
0: No one... We don't have endless debates about the 150,000 Ukrainian refugees coming into this country.
20: But have you seen these forms you have to fill in? And it's they say, are you white British, white non-British, Indian or Asian? And they go down about 20 different possible ethnic definitions, or are you other, you know, something else? Well, everybody's a bit of everything, it seems. And does it matter? I mean, as long as we have a community that is in harmony with itself, that surely should be the only thing that matters. I mean, Braverman, yeah, she's English in that she's born and bred in England rather than in Scotland or something. But she's obviously a bit wary of this definition that it means white.
0: Yes. I mean, the whole issue of the Ugandan Asians is also fascinating because, of course, they were made stateless by Idi Amin, and their citizenship was British, and they always regarded Britain as their second home and therefore have a strong loyalty towards it. Talking about purification, if you like, or cleansing, or whatever terrible words you want to use, that Secretary Pete Hegseth is doing his own version of it in the US military. He's firing 20% of top military leadership. He's also introducing mandatory testosterone tests. This was him speaking at Marine Corps base in Virginia.
10: It's worth saying again, so that the fake news understands it. We are no longer the woke department or the weak department. Simple translation of that. No fan.

0: talk show host. I mean, he could be, you know, an Ed Vasey of the time or whatever. But he was...
1: No one would make me war secretary.
0: Well, exactly, yeah. I mean, would they?
1: I know what you're trying
0: I think
1: to
0: you'd
1: say.
0: Do very well. You'd do very well. But I think he is really off the screen, off the radar, whatever you say. And this kind of talk is just absurd. As to mandatory testosterone injections, I mean, where's he coming from?
1: Charlotte?
2: It just is, yeah, it's absurd, isn't it? This is sort of 14-year-old boy on the internet stuff. But the thing that I wonder is, who is voting for this? Because, you know, if you look at that list of people, on the trans issue, for example, people in America have broadly the same views as people in Britain, which is they're a bit weird about women's spaces, women's sports, children, things like that. But other than that, you know, live and let live, let people be. They don't want to be kind of flinging around weird slurs for no discernible reason about this tiny percentage of the population. I mean, fatties, most of America is fat. I don't like what. Who is he trying to appeal to with this, other than a few horrible sort of internet poisoned teenage boys and maybe his boss?
1: Yes. Well, the trouble is that the news is so fragmented in the USA. And let's spend 2 minutes on the BBC because the Select Committee has just come out with a report talking about the future of the license fee, and also saying the BBC shouldn't spend money on big TV shows like Suits. You're the TV critic, Charlotte. What's your view on the future of the BBC?
2: Gosh, it's a big one, isn't it?
1: I've only got two minutes.
2: I don't think the BBC should be buying big American shows, particularly when bidding. Well, it's bidding against commercial broadcasters in the UK. It's pushing the price up for everyone else. And for me, the point of the BBC is to do things that other people can't or won't.
1: And would you then watch it?
2: Would I then? Yeah, I'd watch it somewhere else. Sorry, you mean the BBC?
1: Yeah, that's their key point. Well, they need to be relevant to all licensed PP.
2: Yes, they do, I suppose. But there are ways of doing that, and there are interesting things that they should be nurturing homegrown talent. You know, the Fleabag is always the big one, isn't it? Mm. They pulled that out of nowhere and made something of it, and they need to be nurturing British talent rather than buying.
1: And Traitors is such a classic BBC show. You must have been glued to it last night.
2: I am not a Traitors fan. I have a sort of, I've never seen it, and I have an almost ideological objection to it. But what I will say about the BBC more generally, and this is such a self-interested point, is what the Select Committee report says is basically, you know, the BBC is not just television now, and a lot of people are, something like 97% of us use the BBC in some way, but only 80% have a TV and therefore pay the licence fee. And it really annoys me how much the BBC website has taught people in this country that news is free. And so when they have to pay a tiny amount of money for the Times and the Sunday Times, which is incredibly good value every month,
1: 100%.
2: They sort of act like this is some vast imposition, which is really annoying to me. So this is so self-interested, as you may be able to note, but I would put a big paywall on the BBC and maybe on The Guardian too.
0: Well, I was takeaway straight away that cost of the overseas service, which is a wonderful service, used to be paid for by the government. British taxpayers are now having to pay, license fee payers are having to pay the overseas service, which should be run by and paid for by the government. Well, not run by, but paid for by the government. And let the BBC do what they do very well. And let the licence payers continue to pay. I think it's important. And the BBC does tremendous stuff. It has rivals. It is being constantly outgunned by places like Netflix, which is a pity, but what it does well, it does very well.
1: I wonder which useless broadcast minister allowed his chancellor to roll over him and force the BBC to pay for the world service. Answers on a postcard. Thank you, as always, to Michael Binion and Charlotte Ivers, our wonderful columnists. 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
7: Well, welcome back. Lots of texts about what it is to be English or British. As Stuart says, English or British, I'm a boring Midland English by genes, London by birth, and according to my daughter, I'm a Frenchman trapped inside a Cockney. Dom says, Dorothy Sayers in one of her books says, that proves you're English. No other race ever boasts of being mongrel. I'm quite offensively English myself because I'm 1/16th French besides all the usual nationalities. H. Hale says, I always believe if you scratch an Englishman, you'll find the blood of an immigrant, in my case, Irish, Welsh and French, and I definitely feel like an Englishwoman. That's Hillary, I should have said. Anyway, coming up in the next hour, we will head to the Times newsroom for the midday update and the low stakes debate. Should we try to fix train Wi-Fi or should we leave it as it is and enjoy the peace and quiet? Send me your thoughts on that. This is Ed Vasey on Times Radio.

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1: It's 12 o'clock, I'm Ed Vaitin. This is Times Radio's midday update, bringing you everything you need to know this lunchtime. In the next half hour, diesel has hit £2 a litre. For the first time ever, we'll hear a warning about the potential impact on our food supplies. And we'll get the latest from France, where hundreds of schools are closed by student protests. They've left 65 school staff injured and seen thousands arrested. And the pilot of the Fly Dubai plane, who was stabbed by his co-pilot, has been speaking for the first time. He says, "I was not going to let the others die." But first, let's get the headlines from Andy Hayes.
2: Thank you, Ed. As Ed was just saying, the captain in charge of that Fly Dubai flight, which had to make an emergency landing in Saudi Arabia after he was stabbed, says he wasn't going to let others die. Smit Machar was flying the jet to Tel Aviv when he was attacked by his co-pilot, causing the plane to nosedive. Donald Trump is hoping to push European countries to release some of their diesel reserves, partly to lower prices in the US before the midterm elections next month. European countries will hold more talks over the issue today. The Football Association has indicated it will issue its own charges against Manchester City once the Premier League process has been concluded. An independent commission has found City guilty of breaching financial rules. City continues to deny any wrongdoing and has submitted an appeal ahead of today's deadline. And art dealers say collectors are taking their masterpieces out of Britain over fears their assets could be hit by a rise in capital gains tax in the budget. There's speculation the Chancellor, John Healey, could announce that on October the 20th. We'll have another update with Eddie J at 1 o'clock.
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1: Well, average UK diesel prices, as you've just been hearing, have hit a record high of £2 a litre. That's according to the RAC, as US pressures on pressures Europe to release its reserves of the fuel. Donald Trump's made the request because he's thinking about banning US diesel exports, and that could affect us here in Britain because we get 30% of our diesel from America. You might think if you don't have a diesel car, you won't be affected, but of course it's used a lot in agriculture and in haulage. Phil Pluck is the chief executive of the Cold Chain Federation, which specialises in temperature-controlled logistics. That's moving food around in mobile fridges. Welcome to the show, Phil.
5: Thank you very much, Ed.
1: Tell us about the importance of diesel to your industry.
5: Well, I think it's worth just explaining a little bit about the industry first. We store and we distribute around about 50% of the entire nation's food. On top of that, we store and distribute about 20% of life-saving drugs and 100% of all of the blood that hospitals need around the country. So we're not a nice-to-have industry. We're a vital industry. And because of that, we are highly, highly dependent upon diesel. We've got about 104,000 trucks out there at the moment, all running around delivering your food to supermarkets, to smaller stores, to schools, to hospitals, etc. So diesel's a pretty vital part of our world. Since Russia invaded Ukraine, we saw a massive spike in diesel, and that really caused an issue in terms of food inflation. We're seeing exactly that thing happening again. And really, there's only one place all of the cost of that can go, and that is to the consumer. So I'm afraid what this really means in the near future for the consumer is more food price increases. But there's something slightly more serious underlying all of this, and that is if we end up with a real diesel access crisis, we are not protected as a sector. In terms of access to diesel, we have no protection other than we go and buy it along with the average consumer, and that means that the potential here is that there could be a disruption to supply as well as an increase in the cost of supply.
1: Yeah, that's exactly the point, isn't it? I mean, I was wondering how your members were coping, and to a certain extent, they have to pass on the cost to the consumer. What we don't want to see is actually some of your members saying, well, actually, it's no longer economic even to kind of distribute this. Is that a real risk?
5: Well, there was a bit of a revolution happened after Russia invaded Ukraine, and that is we started to rapidly adopt alternatives to diesel, but we're still around about 80% reliant upon diesel. So there has to be that critical access. What really concerns me is that we know that France, Germany, Italy combined have probably got somewhere in the region of about 100 days worth of diesel emergency reserves. In the UK, it transpires that we have 40. And we've got the Transport Minister today, Keir Mather, saying everything is fine. We are very robust in terms of our access to diesel. But actually, we're clearly not robust when we compare it to our European neighbours. Now, what we have done over the last few months, and it is literally just months, is we've seen a Russian embargo, an embargo on Russian oil, understandably. We've seen access to other oil sources around the world, particularly Middle East, being highly compromised. So that reliance upon US imports becomes more and more and more important. So we've really got to take this seriously. And I'm sitting there at the moment looking at the cost of diesel. And whilst I'm not anticipating any great bankruptcies because of this in our industry, I am anticipating, sadly, with an increase in both energy and in diesel, that this is going to impact, as you said at the very beginning, if you don't drive a diesel car, do you really care? Well, actually, if you do or you don't, because of industry's cost increases, it's going to impact you.
1: Excellent. Well, Phil Pluck, thank you so much for bringing us up to date on the impact of high diesel prices on industry and therefore on the rest of us. He is head of the Cold Chain Federation and is responsible for distributing pretty much all of our food. Around 400 schools in France are closed today. There's been a wave of violent student protests across the country. Well, that's the sound of French police using tear gas grenades to disperse protesters in Paris. The demonstrations began in response to teacher shortages, overcrowded classrooms and dilapidated school buildings. The numbers are staggering. 65 school staff have been injured. 2,000 people have been arrested. Let's speak to Charles Brem, the correspondent for The Times in Paris. Welcome to the show, Charles.
6: Hello.
1: I don't want to make light of what is a very serious situation, but it's a very French thing to go rioting when you're unhappy with what is happening in your country. What has started these protests?
6: Well, as you say, lycée and student protests have been periodic for the last decades, if not centuries, in France. But this one has spread very quickly. It's very violent. It's worrying the government. We're in a time of political tension in France with their presidential election in 7 months' time. This is being exploited by left-wing parties, and it also seems to be overtaken by the discontent in the poorer ethnic neighbourhoods who have rioted in recent years for quite separate reasons. So this is turning into quite a major event.
1: And you can imagine if this was happening in the UK, we would have a sort of endless kind of politicians pontificating and navel-gazing. I gather the French Justice Minister, Gerald Darmanin, has said that he's going to hold parents responsible for the damage caused by their children. Has that gone down well?
6: It's gone down well with the Conservative voters and the right wing. It's not gone down, obviously, as usual, with the left. There's also a practical side, is that the ones who are causing the most damage tend to be the poorest children, and they come from families who are unable to pay these fines. So it's deemed to be a bit symbolic.
1: And stripping away the shock of the violence, in terms of what they are actually protesting about, do they have a point? Are French schools dilapidated? Are they overcrowded? Do they suffer significant teacher shortages?
6: They do. The French education system, which was once widely admired, has deteriorated greatly in the last few decades. It's the most centralized in Europe, if not the world, apart from China, perhaps. It's everything is run from Paris on in terms of curriculum. But the what's interesting is that the material side of the schools, which is what the students are most complaining about, is financed and organized regionally in France. That is the local authorities doing it. So the complaining about the government is not really being terribly effective at the moment.
1: And is there any end in sight?
6: No, we're still in the growing phase, as they say here. These things will eventually always peter out. But the question is how steep the violence will become, because the riot police are now very active, and we all know what that leads to in this sort of confrontation in France.
1: Absolutely. Well, that's Charles Brennan, the correspondent for The Times in Paris, bringing us up to date on the school riots that are engulfing the country. It's the first day of the Green Party conference in Brighton. The party's leader, Zach Polanski, is going to take to the stage to deliver his speech in just an hour's time. Among the pledges he's expected to announce is a triple lock on rent rises. Green delegates will also vote on a motion that says Zionism is racism. The Greens deputy leader said the motion on Zionism in racism hadn't come from the leadership, and she wouldn't be voting for it in its current form.
7: This motion, I think, is problematic. It's in its unamended form, would it dictates the solution to what has been incredibly complicated and long historic problem of how do we find peace between Israel and Palestine, and it sort of dictates what the solution would be. Not even all Palestinian people agree with that. So there are proposals to amend it. We shall see.
8: Are you going to abstain in that motion then if it's in its current format?
7: In its current form, I certainly wouldn't vote for it.
1: Well, The Times' newsroom reporter Ollie Cole is in Brighton and he joins us now. Welcome to the show, Ollie.
9: Hi, Ed.
1: How is the mood in Brighton?
9: Well, it is. The sun is shining. Members have been pouring in throughout the morning, and the big sort of press release into the day here was that it was going to be the Greens' biggest party conference ever, and one member's just wandered in and already remarked how many people are here. They say the hall is buzzing. They've never seen so many Green Party members in one place this early at their party conference. So it is filling up. Like you said, we've got Zach Polanski, his leader's speech and the sort of welcome to conference in about an hour's time. So people started to mill through the exhibition hall now, sort of quite excitable, really. But then that sort of happens at party conferences. Every time you get a group of people together, all from one party, everything's pretty good and the mood is pretty clear. But as you just heard there from the deputy leader, there are pretty clear dividing lines among both the membership and the leadership of the party this weekend, and those will be interesting to watch.
1: And all the chat about the Greens, unfortunately, is that having done so well, their place in the polls has gone down from 20% to around 11%. Are people talking about Zach Polanski and his leadership? Are they talking about their place in the polls? I'm not sure Ollie heard me there. We haven't got a great line, but let me just repeat the question. Zach Polanski, is it his chance to maintain momentum? Are people talking about his leadership? Because obviously the Greens are not doing as well in the polls as they were.
9: Yeah, you're right. I didn't hear that question, but you came in exactly at the correct point for me to hear it the second time. You've absolutely nailed that. So it is, a difficult thing for the party's leadership, because they had a lot of momentum going into the local elections earlier this year. They were chipping away at Keir Starmer's left flank, trying to work away the threat of reform, and Keir Starmer was dwindling in the polls, and they were happy to take advantage of that. But now, with Andy Burnham coming into number 10, sort of being a bit more blockbuster in his policy making and his announcements, we heard this week of his speech on Europe, on care service, on lots of different issues, that actually he seems to have swung some of that momentum back Labour's way. So there is a real battle in places where the Greens were making gains earlier this year to see if they can keep that momentum up. And of course, you've got to keep that momentum up quite significantly if you are going to continue it both to the next local elections and also into a general election. So there's a lot to be done here in terms of organising for the Green Party conference and getting the party fit for the future rather than just a protest party in one election here and there.
1: Brilliant. Well, that's Ollie Cole, the Times newsroom reporter, reporting to us live from the Brighton Green Conference. 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
4: 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We power change.
1: Well, the Indian pilot of the Fly Dubai plane who was attacked by his co-pilot has spoken for the first time since the incident. He said he was determined not to let his passengers die. In a video call with the Indian Prime Minister Narendra Modi, Captain Smit Machar explained how he opened the cockpit door to allow the passengers to overpower his attacker.
20: I was fighting for my life. I had been hit so many times that I was lying down. I have been flying planes for 17 years and serving as a captain for the last 11 years. I can sense exactly what is happening with the aircraft, even with my eyes closed. When I was down, I could feel that the aircraft was plummeting, and I knew this is a chance to do something. I knew the door was just there, and I opened the door, and then the others came. I was doing it according to what I thought was right. At the same time, I knew that I could not let people die.
1: Well, Padma Rao Sundarji is a journalist in New Delhi and she joins me now. Welcome to the show, Padma.
21: Hi, Ed. Hello.
1: I mean, I know from my own Indian friends, this pilot has become an overnight hero and sensation in India. That's right, isn't it?
21: Yes, he has, actually. I don't think he was quite aware of just how much of a sensation he's become when he actually spoke to the Prime Minister this morning. You know, perhaps he was, he sounded really overwhelmed just to be called by the Prime Minister. You know, he's basically a regular guy. He's one of 25,000 pilots who, commercial pilots in India. He's a 39-year-old father of 2 small children from Mumbai, and he'd flown, I think he's put in about 10 years as a captain, and he's been with Fly Dubai for the last 11 years. That's right. So he does have quite a lot of experience as a captain, and you know, a lot of and his colleagues at the budget airline where he worked in India have only nice things to say about him.
1: And he gets an interview with the Indian Prime Minister Narendra Modi. Obviously, you know, Narendra Modi has been in power for many, many years, in some respects a controversial figure. But, you know, to be frank, this is something the Prime Minister would be see as a very good opportunity to talk about. You know, it's about Indian pride, isn't it, in many ways?
21: Well, absolutely, because, you know, as you're probably seeing around the world, Indians do get very bad press, Indian tourists who travel abroad and you know, not always without reason, I must say, as an Indian myself. But there are, you know, especially Indian pilots after the Air India crash, which happened recently, there has been a lot of bad press about Indians. There's just this old racist concept of Indians being inept and, you know, incapable of doing anything. So Indians are very happy that Smith's, you know, heroic deed on board this plane has been received so well across the world. Well, certainly in Israel and in India and in some other parts of the world as well.
1: And if this had happened, if this was a British pilot, we would immediately be having a debate in this country about giving the pilot a knighthood and so on. Well, presumably, there's a keenness to get Captain Schmidt Machar back to Delhi, give him a parade. What kind of Indian honours could he potentially expect and so on?
21: Oh, absolutely. The whole bandobast, you know, with bands and with flowers and with all that. And yes, he certainly is a national hero. And I'm sure there will be a national honor or two coming his way and perhaps even an international honor. I did hear that there was talk of Israel wanting to also, you know, give him some sort of an award. But I think right now he's just recovering. He's very overwhelmed. And I don't think there's talk of him being moved to back to India yet. And what I did find interesting was that he also chose not to, you know, really go into the details of what had actually happened. I think he's leaving that for the investigators. He's possibly also been told by the investigators in the Emirates to keep all that out of his conversation with, even with his own family, because on the heels of his conversation with the Prime Minister, his wife and his father also spoke to Indian channels. And right now there's not much that the pilot has actually discussed about what actually happened on board.
1: Padma, forgive me, this is a terrible cliche, so don't take it the wrong way, but one of my first thoughts is that there'll be a Bollywood movie before the end of the year.
21: Oh, yes. Oh, absolutely. A Bollywood movie and perhaps even a serialization, you know, all over the world. There have already been suggestions, you know, coming to that extent and with sort of artificial intelligence chipping in with, you know, with posters advertising an imaginary movie already. So I'm absolutely certain. No, you're right. You seem to know your Bollywood.
1: Absolutely. Padma, you've been a delight. That's Padma Rao Sundarji, a journalist in New Delhi, talking to me about quite expected Indian pride and joy at the fact that the captain who saved his aeroplane, Captain Smit Machar, is an Indian national. It's time now for our daily business update. I'm joined by Susanna Streeter, the Chief Investment Strategist at Wealth Club. Welcome to the show, Susanna.
2: Thanks for having me.
1: I don't really know where to begin with these borrowing costs, these bond prices going through the roof. You know, you and me, ordinary people, perhaps, well, you're an expert, but, you know, we don't really keep a close eye on the bond markets, but it's going to feed through into mortgage rates and so on, isn't it?
2: Absolutely. And it already is, unfortunately. There is some relief today, though, because we have seen a slight easing off of those gilt yields, which certainly I watch very closely, because they do have that impact already. And the reason why they are having an impact is because even if the Bank of England doesn't raise rates as much as the markets are currently predicting, which is partly why you've seen this increase in gilt yields that affects government borrowing costs, it's because it's being priced in right now that already has an effect on so-called swaps rates in the mortgage market upon which mortgage deals are based. And that's why you are seeing those deals in the market go up. However, it doesn't necessarily mean that we are going to see, because of the higher energy costs, that the Bank of England will actually lift interest rates as much as the market is predicting right now, which is around four times between now and the end of next year. We'll really just have to see what happens and to what extent these higher energy costs are really passed on in terms of high prices of goods and services and also higher wages, because that's what the policymakers at the Bank of England want to keep a check on, whether the energy price rises become embedded in the economy. And it's not certain yet. So even though it all does seem extremely scary at the moment, particularly if you want to refinance your mortgage, it may not be quite as bad further down the line, because it just depends on how these costs are passed on.
1: Well, talking about passing on costs, poor old Wetherspoons have taken a £23 million hit, even though their sales rose by over £2 billion. Tim Martin has basically said, look, my costs are rising. It's very tough out there.
2: That's right. And of course, the chain has also been hit by the higher employment costs. as well as energy costs, of course, affecting so many businesses and households. But he has repeatedly called out the fact that the sector is being weighed down by these higher costs for businesses. So Tim Martin, he never pulls many punches. He's really pretty vociferous about the effect on the hospitality industry. And he says it's really borne the brunt of government-led tax and regulatory increases. And he has said to ministers, look, please do not pile any more tax pressure on us. A real kind of warning ahead of the budget, because he's saying, look, already we are struggling to some extent. We're being really unfairly penalised. And he says that pubs and restaurants pay around 40% of their receipts in taxes of one kind or another.
1: Absolutely crazy. Susanna Streeter, Chief Investment Strategist at Wealth Club, thank you very much indeed. Let's get the latest from the world of sport with our Deputy Sports News Editor, Ollie Cooper. Deputy News Sports Editor of The Times, I should say. What's the latest with the Manchester City case?
5: Yeah, in the last few minutes, it's been confirmed now that Manchester City have formally appealed against their charges at 7 o'clock last night. So they've sort of actioned that process now. Once again, they're claiming that the sort of findings of the Independent Commission, you know, there's 114 charges that they've been found guilty of, were, you know, they claim they're unsafe and that there are clear material errors. The Times reported yesterday that, you know, the basis of their appeal is effectively going to be that they're claiming that instead of the owner inflating their sponsorship revenues, which isn't allowed, they're going to claim that the Abu Dhabi government did that instead, which is technically allowed under the rules. Quite shaky grounds, potentially shaky grounds.
1: Totally in my head around that one.
5: Yeah, a few legal experts are sort of raising eyebrows, but we'll have to wait and see. Ultimately, you know, we won't be in the room for the actual appeal itself.
1: And the FA issued this sort of very bland statement. Everyone went mad on X. I saw all the reactions saying, why bother? But in a sense, it was reading between the lines, saying that the FA may follow on from the Premier League in taking action against Manchester
5: City. Yeah, absolutely. They are two separate bodies, the FA and the Premier League. The FA can issue their own charges, as they did against Chelsea not too long ago, for them making sort of secret payments. So, you know, punishments from the FA, you know, which I imagine would come way down the line, given how long this Premier League process has taken. You know, that could be points deductions, could be fines, but let's wait and see. I think, like you say, the whole process has taken so many years to get to this stage. We've got an appeal coming up, which needs to be wrapped up by the start of next year. We're not entirely sure when the sanctions are going to come, whether they're going to wait for the appeal to conclude before the sanctions are issued, etc.
1: And there's been football going on in the meantime. Wales beat Norway. That was a surprise.
5: It was a cracking game, obviously. I think Erling Haaland was, you know, most eyes were on him. Everyone was hoping he was going to, you know, say something before or after the game.
1: Oh, yeah, that's interesting.
5: You know, given that he signed that enormous contract with Manchester City not too long ago. So everyone's waiting for their sort of star player's reaction. But Wales did all the talking on the pitch, as you say. Norway had a man sent off within a few seconds of the second half starting. And Daniel James had a terrific game, so it's good to see a home nation doing so well.
1: Brilliant, yeah, unexpected. We've got Croatia tomorrow, England rather.
5: We do, yeah. I mean, a couple of games to keep an eye out for. I think tonight, you know, France, Italy should be a bit of a good one. Roberto Mancini, who's also in the headlines for various reasons to do with Manchester City taking a little bit, you know, a few suggestions that he's taken some extra money.
1: Is he the Italian manager?
5: He's returned to Italy, having left Italy to go and manage in the Middle East.
1: Everyone's got a walk on part. Exactly,
5: it's a brilliant international break man who's not a fan of international breaks. It's been fantastic. As you say, Croatia, England's 5 o'clock tomorrow night. Interesting to see whether Trent Alexander-Arnold starts again. And obviously on Sunday, good to keep an eye on the Ireland-Israel match, which has been fabulously interesting.
1: I thought they just played.
5: No, they played last night against Austria, I believe. But it was basically because the Israel games are sandwiched between the game they had last night against Austria.
1: Right.
5: It's the only game they're allowed to have in Ireland, because the Israel games aren't allowed to be played on Irish soil. So last night was, as our Irish sports correspondent Paul Rowan wrote, effectively an Israel game in disguise, because all of the Irish fans made their, you know, is there any real opportunity to protest at an Ireland game? Because the games, you know, Sunday's game, for example, is being played on neutral ground in Serbia.
1: Right.
5: So that there's no disruption to the matches.
1: How complicated. Well, there you go. Ollie Cooper, Deputy Sports News Editor at The Times, thank you so much for joining us. That brings us to the end of the midday update. Let's look at what people are reading on the Times website right now. The most read story is Fly Dubai co-pilot has discussed killing Jews on social media. The second most read is The Celebrity Traitors is back with a twist and better than ever. You can read Carol Midgley's 5-star review on thetimes.com. And the third most read story is Aldi versus Lidl, how the discount supermarket battle is changing. If only there were a radio segment that debated this kind of thing. The Times and Sunday Times Cheltenham Literature Festival begins in 1 week's time, and I'm going to be on stage on the 10th of October, that's the Saturday, at 10 o'clock in the morning, discussing the big stories of the day with the novelist Lionel Shriver and the Pulitzer Prize-winning journalist James Ball. It's called Ed Vasey Canters Through the News, and you can buy tickets now at cheltenhamfestivals.org. But as a special treat for my listeners on Times Radio, we are giving away some pairs of tickets today. If you want to get your hands on a pair, you need to answer this question to prove that you actually do listen to my show on a regular basis. I have a couple of tattoos. I talk about them all the time. Which of the following three tattoos is actually one of my tattoos? Is it A, the words "I love Arsenal," B, an American eagle, or C, a detailed map of Didcot, which is the town I used to represent? Ollie's picked up at that one. If you think you know the answer to that, you need to email studio@times.radio, and the first correct answers will get a pair of tickets. You have to be able to get to Cheltenham on Saturday the 10th of October, of course, unless you want to flog them on Viagogo for hundreds of pounds. That's studio@times.radio. Coming up in the last half hour of the show, I'll speak to the Sunday Times journalist who exposed Lance Armstrong's cheating to discuss what happens when a sport and a global brand loses its integrity. And in the low-stakes debate, should we be fixing train Wi-Fi, or is it better off? Are we better off when it's slow and unusable so we can have a peaceful train journey? All of that still to come on Times Radio.
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1: Well, welcome back. Yesterday marked the start of the new legal year with a service at Westminster Abbey. The year also marked the renaming of the Chancery Division of the High Court. It's a name that stood for 151 years, but it's now going to be renamed. It's almost like Charles Dickens came up with the name. It's the Business and Property Division. Neil Shastri Hurst is a Conservative MP and indeed a former barrister. He's written in the Law Society Gazette that he opposes the change, and he joins me now. Neil, welcome to the show.
27: Hi, Ed. How are you?
1: Neil, what's wrong with renaming the Chancery Division so it says what it does on the tin? It's the Business and Property Division.
27: Well, I think there are two issues with it, Ed, if I may. I think the first one is around
0: diminishing and weakening the traditions of our legal community. And as you've said, the Chancery Division has been part of the legal lexicon for years. It's given root to a name that is synonymous with the London Legal District. You'd hardly want to get on the tube at the Business and Property Lane tube station. There is perhaps a more serious point about the impact that it will have upon our legal standing. Lots of people in international businesses want to come to the England and Wales High Court to settle disputes because they have trust in the Chancery Division of the British legal system. There is a risk that by changing the name of it, we diminish that reputation. We make it a less attractive place to do your litigation. And as a consequence, that impacts upon what is a brilliant and thriving legal system. Sector and economy. It's about $60 billion a year in terms of the money that it brings in. So there is a risk that by changing a title for no good reason, other than in the name of modernisation, we risk undermining what is, as I say, a really important part of our economy.
1: It is a very important part. And in fact, I discussed it on Times Radio last week with the Law Society, the fact that it's now an industry that exports, as it were, £11 billion worth of business. But, you know, Charles Dickens wrote this, "Never can there come fog too thick, never can there come mud and mire too deep to sort with the grouping and floundering condition which is this High Court of Chancery." I mean, isn't the point, Neil, that it's lawyers like you who love this highfalutin language and it just excludes the ordinary person who just wants, you know, a very simple way to make a claim and get some justice rather than all this flowery Victorian language?
0: I don't think it does at all, actually. I think it's an important part of our heritage and our legal heritage. But actually, does it simplify the process? Most people know when they want to deal with an issue in equity, whether that's around trusts, whether it's around injunctions or property disputes, they would go through the Chancery Division. In fact, the Business and Property Division could create further lack of clarity, because you could have, for example, where does intellectual property sit within that? So actually, I don't think it makes it any clearer. I think all it does is water down what is a really important part of the attractiveness of the English and Welsh courts.
1: Do you have any hope of winning your campaign to get it changed back?
0: Well, look, the statutory instrument has now come into effect. I mean, there's a question of how much it's going to cost to do this rebranding exercise, which I think is a total load of folly, really. But I do think there's an argument to be made, and I will be seeking to table probably a non-fatal prayer to the statutory instrument to make sure that the voice of a lot of the legal profession, but also those who want to litigate in the English courts, is heard.
1: Yes, absolutely. Well, I give you, I love the fact that you're going to lay a prayer, which again is some of this confusing language. I mean, as an MP, do you find, for example, that Hansard is a bit confusing, that legislation, you know, when you put down amendments, it's so hard to follow them?
0: No, I think it's important that actually we keep some of these traditions. They're what make our country the great country it is. And I think there is a risk that by seeking to over modernize some of these historic traditions that we've had, we water down what makes us the nation that we are. I think actually it's more about educating people around the terminology that we use so that that people understand it in greater detail.
1: Brilliant. Neil Shastri Hunt, you've been brilliant. Neil Shastri Hurst, I should say, rather, Conservative MP, and as you probably worked out, a former barrister, talking about the change where the Chancery Division of the High Court has been renamed the far duller, but perhaps more comprehensible, Business and Property Division. Now, the footballing world, as you know, has been rocked this week by the news that Manchester City have been found guilty of breaking the Premier League's financial rules. And as we've just heard, the club has lodged an appeal against the verdict. But regardless of the result of that, many fans will always see an asterisk next to the title City won during the time period the charges relate to, 2009 to 2018. But is there any way to undo the harm caused by cheating on such a scale? In 2013, the retired cyclist Lance Armstrong admitted to having taken performance-enhancing drugs for years, something he had long been accused of, but he had always denied. He made his confession in an interview with Oprah Winfrey.
7: Yes or no? Did you ever take banned substances to enhance your cycling performance?
9: Yes.
1: And David Walsh is the chief sports writer at the Sunday Times. He reported on Armstrong's cheating for years and was sued by the cyclist before his confession. He told me about how City's case compares to Armstrong's.
9: I see similarities and I see important differences. And maybe we'd start with what I would call a fundamental difference, because many people have kind of invoked the name of Armstrong and the doping that went on in his team during the years when he was winning the Tour de France as a point of comparison. The big difference is that Lance Armstrong and his fellow riders in the US Postal team cheated. They took the doping products, they injected themselves, they had meetings about it, they knew exactly what they were doing. Now, the equivalent at Manchester City would have been that the players somehow found a way of making themselves better footballers, and they sat around the table and decided to cheat. Now, that did not happen. Nothing like that happened. So in that important regard, there's a very big difference. There is one similarity, Ed, though, that is quite striking. One of the things that made Armstrong's situation much worse in the end was that he continued to deny, even when it was perfectly obvious that he'd been cheating. He was actually offered a deal. There was a deal on the table for Armstrong where he would lose two of his seven Tour de France titles and get a four-year ban. And Armstrong wouldn't engage in the process. Armstrong didn't take that. He lost all of his titles and he got a lifetime ban.
1: Well, that is fascinating, because that is, and I'm going to return to that, because that's a kind of plea bargain that perhaps one could discuss in terms of Manchester City's options. But let's just go back to the Armstrong case itself. When did you start reporting on it? How did you find out about it? Give us the insights.
9: Yeah, it was an interesting one, because Lance Armstrong basically had been a cyclist. He had his first full season in 1993, and he competed for almost four years, and then got cancer. He went away and spent 2 years recovering from testicular cancer. He came back, and when he came back, he was a completely transformed athlete, much better than previous. And he won the Tour de France in 1999. That was the first of seven. I was at that race, and it just didn't seem plausible. Cycling was mired in a doping culture at the time. The most popular drug, erythropoietin, EPO, which boosted their blood and made them, you know, much, much stronger cyclists, was undetectable. And you had to believe that Armstrong was so good when he came back from cancer that if you believed he was clean, you had to believe that he was so good he was able to beat guys who were using this fantastic drug. But that wasn't plausible. From the first moment of his kind of victory in his first Tour de France, I formed the conviction, and I wouldn't say it was an opinion, it was a genuine conviction, that this guy was cheating. Everything about him indicated he was. There was lots of bits of evidence that came out, and we were writing in the Sunday Times from 1999 that this was a fraud. But it went on for a long, long time, because Armstrong's denials were very persuasive.
1: But very bold for you, David, to make that claim. What did you base it on? I mean, conviction, yes, but then you would have to back it up with evidence.
9: Yes, of course, Ed. And if we were to sit down now and I were to take you through the 99 Tour and the things that happened, you would say to me after my speaking for 10 minutes, you would say, but David, it was perfectly obvious. Why didn't everybody see it? Yes, everybody didn't want to see it, because this was such a great story. Mm. I mean, Armstrong tested positive in 99. We knew that at the time. He tested positive for a corticosteroid called triamcinolone. But the authorities covered it up, because Armstrong was such a box office hit. This was considered great for the sport.
1: Let's fast forward to his seventh victory in the Tour de France in 2005 and have a listen to his victory speech.
10: For the people that don't believe in cycling, the cynics and the skeptics, I'm sorry for you. I'm sorry you can't dream big, and I'm sorry you don't believe in miracles. But this is one hell of a race. This is a great sporting event, and you should stand around and believe. You should believe in these athletes and you should believe in these people. And I'm a fan of the Tour de France for as long as I live, and there are no secrets. This is a hard sporting event and hard work wins it.
1: So I'm looking at your slightly inscrutable expression there, David, as you listen to that. You don't believe in miracles. You're a cynic and a skeptic. How did it make you feel listening to that?
9: I felt for sure he'd won because I was at that Tour de France. And if you and I had met on the Champs-Élysées that evening and we'd gone for a coffee and you'd said, David, I'm sorry you put a lot into this story, but ultimately he walks away with the medals and he walks away with the money and he walks away with the applause of the world ringing in his ears. And I would have said, yeah, but at least I tried. And of course it all changed over time then, but I would have felt pretty, you know, down at that time. And I would have felt that, yeah, for sure, he won, he got away with it. His denials worked. People didn't want to believe the story I was telling. And they absolutely wanted to believe his story. But when new evidence came out and Floyd Landis, one of his Lance former teammates, told the truth, and then another former teammate, Tyler Hamilton, told the truth, then everybody could see that Armstrong was guilty. But he doubled down. And the double down, of course, is for people on the outside of this Manchester City story, and they're certainly entitled to continue claiming their innocence, but there's a feeling that they are doubling down.
1: Yeah.
9: And how this is going to impact on the story remains to be seen. But if you were going by what happened to Armstrong, you would say City at the very least are in danger of making things worse.
1: Let's listen to a bit more of Lance Armstrong.
11: This is too late. It's too late for probably most people. And that's my fault. You know, I view this situation as one big lie.
1: That's him finally kind of confessing in his opera interview. So you must have felt hugely vindicated. In that interview, Oprah Winfrey asked Lance Armstrong to apologize to you. He said that he would. Did he ever apologize to you directly?
9: Good God, no. Never any chance of that, Ed. I mean, Lance always saw me, even after he admitted his guilt to all the stuff I was accusing him of, he said to a friend of mine, Charles Pelkey, he said, there are two people I will never forgive, David Walsh and Travis Tiger. Travis Tiger was the head of United States Anti-Doping Agency that prosecuted the case at the end. So I was one of two people that Lance said he could never bring himself to forgive.
1: And what was the impact on you? I mean, on the one hand, I can see you, it's an incredible story, you're pursuing it with all the vigour, but the pressure on you must have been immense. People forget that it's the journalists have a tougher time as the people they're writing about sometimes.
9: Yeah, it wasn't a tough time for me, Ed. Oh. I mean, I always say to people who say, oh, it must have been terrible for you and your family. We had great dinner conversations with the kids about it. We talked endlessly about it, and the kids would always say, Dad, we believe you, but you'll never be proven right because Lance will win here. They were all convinced of that. They all felt that, but they did admire the efforts I was making. But when I think about it, I mean, my story with Armstrong is nothing compared to, for example, Carl Bernstein and Bob Woodward in All the President's Men. But if you watch that movie, are those guys having the time of their lives or are they feeling the pressure? And they were having the journalistic times of their lives. And during the Armstrong years, I was having the journalistic time of my life. And I knew it at the time. I knew that if I ever got to the age of 88 and I was on a rocking chair and somebody said to me, what were you in life? I would have said a sports writer, and they would have said, did you ever do anything interesting? I would have said Lance Armstrong.
1: Well, that was David Walsh, the chief sports writer at the Sunday Times, who led reporting on Lance Armstrong's cheating. And what a voice he's got. He should have his own show. Anyway, coming up before the end of the show, we're going to have the low stakes debate. This is Ed Fazey on Times Radio with SSE, powering secure, affordable energy. 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
1: Well, that chirpy music tells you it's time for the Low Stakes Debate, where two guests go head-to-head on some of the most pressing issues facing our nation. Do you want pineapple on pizza? Do you want colour-coded bookshelves? Do you want the Wi-Fi on your train to be fixed? Or should we leave it as bad as it currently is? The reason is, of course, that if it's fixed, you'll have yobbos playing their favourite Netflix film at full volume. And if it's not fixed, you won't be able to work, but you will have peace and quiet. Josh Glancy from the Sunday Times, who you would have thought would be glued to his laptop on a train, turns out not to want the Wi-Fi to be fixed. Welcome to the show, Josh.
17: Good afternoon.
1: But the economist Daniel Susskind, who churns out book after book, unsurprisingly thinks Josh is, and I quote, astonishingly wrong. Is good train Wi-Fi good, or is good train Wi-Fi bad? Josh Glancy, tell us why bad Wi-Fi is the fashionable thing.
17: Well, look, I guess my argument is that it's an argument is made, including by interlocutor Daniel, that if we could fix the Wi-Fi on trains, by which I mean make it actually properly work, because it usually doesn't, the sort of train-produced Wi-Fi, then we'd see a leap in productivity, because people who would be able to work properly on the trains and people who commute would be able to, you know, use that as a sort of full work time, really. My argument is, I think the majority of people would use it to stream television, watch YouTube, probably create more noise pollution than we have already. But also that actually not having proper Wi-Fi on the trains means that you can actually do sort of deeper work. You can do some proper reading. You

0: straight behind you. It's a chance to catch up on reading and podcasts and to look out of the window. I mean, Daniel Siskind, you've been schooled there, haven't you? You'd like to give us a sort of, you know, noble impression that you're working on your latest magnum opus, but we all know if there was good Wi-Fi on a train, you'd just be doom-scrolling.
1: I sort of slightly object to the idea that this is a low-stakes debate. I think this is an incredibly high-stakes debate. Britain is in trouble. The economy is stagnant, public services backlogged and broken, real wages haven't risen for almost two decades, their worst performance since the Napoleonic War. We should be doing absolutely everything that we can to boost economic growth. And here is something, fixing trains on Wi-Fi, that according to the calculations I've done, and anyone who wants to check my working, I wrote about this in the New Statesman. In fact, a couple of years ago, I've been going on about this. But it would give you a benefit, which is about a third of the entire economic benefit of the first stage of High Speed 2. But here's the kicker. It does it at 1/500th of the cost. It costs 200 million. Roughly to fix the Wi-Fi on British trains compared to the 100 billion that High Speed 2 is currently expected to cost. So it just seems like such a no-brainer to me. This seems like something we just absolutely have to do. And do you know what's been really interesting, actually, since I wrote that piece a couple of years ago? I think it's one of the things that I've written that has attracted the most amount of kind of attention and sort of passion.
0: Yeah, Daniel is right behind you. It's a national disgrace that our train Wi-Fi is diabolical. I mean, Josh, that's you schooled by the economist Daniel Siskind. You're just one of these pathetic sort of British amateurs that likes everything to be just sort of quirky and not quite work, and that's the British way. Come on, we're in a globally competitive world, Josh.
2: I love that we've got other people called Daniel writing in to support this take. I think what's happening here is my learned colleague is conflating internet access with productivity. Now, actually, for me, some of the most productive times I have, if you ever try and write an article on an aeroplane where you really don't have Wi-Fi, and I can do really good writing, and because my boredom threshold is much lower and I've got so few distractions, productivity and internet access, yes, there obviously are some things we need internet for in life, often many things, but actually deep productivity, real productivity, having a new thought, reading a new chapter of a book, really sort of delving deep into something, that's often antithetical to having frictionless Wi-Fi. So actually, my concern is that we'll get more distractions on the train. I don't think we use our internet access very productively at all.
0: I mean, come on, Daniel. A train should be like a monastery or a church, not a place of work.
1: Well, maybe there can be one lead-plated carriage for Josh and his, fellow...
2: The new quiet zone.
1: ...fellow readers at the end of the train. But, I'm not making it up, the numbers. I mean, Ofcom have done various surveys of Wi-Fi use, how many people use it for fun, how many people use it for work. And those were the numbers that I used.
2: So they tell us.
1: That's true. But what's amazing, though, again, if you assume that people are just spending 5% of their time on a fixed Wi-Fi on the train, just 5%. So 95% watching YouTube, 5% doing work. It's still twice as good value as high-speed rail was ever meant to be in terms of time that's got back to be productive. Do you know what? I was trying to the risk with this is that it's a kind of NIMBYism on
0: Josh, what were you
1: going to
0: say
1: about people's
2: I mean, just a simple point, but it's not like you can't get internet on the train right now. I mean, I travel on the train to work all the time. I use my hotspot. I mean, I have internet on my phone, so you can do a lot of the basic tasks of emails and WhatsApps and that sort of thing on your phone. And secondly, you can hotspot quite regularly, certainly on trunk routes, maybe not on some of the more remote routes. And thirdly, I do just think this like constant drive to have sort of constant connectivity and internet access everywhere. And we're going to get it on the tube and we're going to get it on the plane. And the idea that that makes us sort of perfect, productive digital workers. But actually, it's those quieter moments when you

0: often do your best working and your best thinking. And I think we should try and protect some of those moments, not just put fast Wi-Fi absolutely everywhere all the time.
1: You're such a romantic, Josh. And I love the fact that your shirt collar is outside of your jumper. It's so sweet. You're both losers, I'm afraid. Andrew says the fundamental problem with politicians talking about technology is they know absolutely nothing about it. You're not losers because you know nothing. You're losers because Andrew thinks you're both politicians.
0: Well, neither of us are politicians. And Dan, I'm sure, could explain to you at length the way that the train operates as a Faraday cage and why it is difficult.
1: Yes, I could do that.
0: You could do that too. I mean, I suspect Elon Musk's Starlink will be where we end up with all of this, and we probably will have perfect Wi-Fi on trains.
1: Time is up.
0: Will it put productivity up? I doubt
1: it. Josh Glancy, associate editor and columnist for the Sunday Times. Daniel Siskin, author and economist, thank you for being such good sports and coming up to debate the merits of Wi-Fi on trains. I'll be back tomorrow from 10 o'clock. I'll be speaking to Alexandra Shulman, the former editor-in-chief at British Vogue, who has got a new book out. And I'll give you the answer to that quiz question about which tattoo I have to see who the lucky winners are of those tickets. Come and watch me at the Times, the Sunday Times, Cheltenham Literature Festival on October the 10th. You can also watch the brilliant Aisha Hazarika, who seems to be doing about 75 shows there. Today's producer was Lewis Decker. Thanks to Ryan Boyden and Paul O'Doherty for pushing their various buttons. But Aisha Hazarika is in the studio. She's on next. I'll be back at 10 tomorrow.

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1: Thanks, Ed. It's just gone 1 o'clock. You're listening to Aisha Hazarika. This is Times Radio. I'm with you until 4 o'clock. Coming up on the show today, are we heading for a diesel crisis? Donald Trump's threatening to turn off the taps, with Britain just holding 40 days worth of supplies in reserve. And big day for Zach Polanski as he addresses the Greens conference. We'll get reaction from Brighton, and we'll be marking 1 year since the Heaton Park synagogue attack. My big guest at 2 o'clock is Hamza Yousaf, the former First Minister of Scotland. He's written a book about getting his family members out of Gaza. And after 3 o'clock, we're going to be discussing this early release scheme. Lots of women are particularly worried about this. We're going to be speaking with Women's Aid, and in my peer-to-peer segment, I will be meeting the Shadow Attorney General, Lord Wolfson. We've got lots to get through, but first let's catch up with Ellie J for all the latest news.
2: Thanks, Aisha. Good afternoon. Britain has held emergency talks with European allies after Donald Trump threatened to bring in an export ban on fuel if EU nations fail to release their stockpiles. The average price of a litre of diesel passed £2 for the first time today. Industry experts worry this price could spike if the president implements a ban. Phil Pluck is the chief executive of the Cold Chain Federation. He told Times Radio consumers will bear the brunt of this.
3: Since Russia invaded Ukraine, and we saw a massive spike in diesel, and that really caused an issue in terms of food inflation. We're seeing exactly that thing happening again. And really, there's only one place all of the cost of that can go, and that is to the consumer. So I'm afraid what this really means in the near future for the consumer is more food price increases.
2: Manchester City have confirmed they've lodged an appeal against being found guilty of serious breaches of Premier League financial rules. The club says it's innocent of the accusations, adding a comprehensive body of irrefutable evidence exists in support of all its positions. The Football Association has indicated it will issue its own charges against Manchester City once the Premier League process has been concluded. Tommy Robinson's appeared in court charged with harassing two journalists. The right-wing activist, whose real name is Stephen Yaxley Lennon, is accused of threatening the reporters on X and in an alleged telephone call. The captain in charge of the Fly Dubai flight, which had to make an emergency landing in Saudi Arabia after he was stabbed, says he wasn't going to let others die. Smit Machar was flying the jet to Tel Aviv when he was allegedly attacked by his co-pilot, causing the plane to nosedive. In a video call with Indian Prime Minister Narendra Modi, he says he had to open the cockpit door to protect his passengers.
4: When I was on the ground, I realised that the aircraft is going down, and I told myself, this is the last push, Smit. The door is right there. And I was still getting hit, but I opened the door, and everyone else who helped was just as incremental to this effort.
2: Now for the latest from the markets.
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2: The FTSE 100 is up 23 points at 10,451. The FTSE 250 is up 49 points at 24,192. The pound is trading at €1.18 and at $1.32. And new car sales have risen to the highest level since 2017 after a surge in demand for electric vehicles. Sales of plug-in hybrid cars rose over 50% in the year to September. You can find more of the details on the business section of the Times website.
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1: Good afternoon and welcome to to Times Radio this Friday lunchtime with me, Aisha Hazarika. I hope you've had a good week. I hope you enjoyed all our coverage of the Labour Party conference. It was quite an interesting week, and of course, plenty more political conferences to come. Today, the Greens are in Brighton, Zach Polansky making his big speech as leader to them. And of course, the Tories will be gathering as well for their annual gathering. Also, I think it's going to be very interesting to see how Kemi Badenoch performs there. It's interesting seeing you've got Reform, Labour, the Conservatives all like kind of pulling up against each other in terms of the polls. And Andy Burnham, I think, you know, he had a pretty barnstorming performance in the hall. Be interesting to see what Kemi Badenoch is going to do. She had a very good conference last year. She made that big announcement about stamp duty. What do you think her big announcement will be this year? Maybe inheritance tax. It feels like that is a direction of travel. But anyway, we've got lots to discuss in terms of the big politics of the day and looking ahead to those party conferences. We've got lots as well in terms of the price of diesel going up. We're going to be catching up with an expert on that in just a moment. We'll also be catching up with Steve Swinford, who's going to take us through the big politics of the day. We'll have more on that very kind of weird story about RAF Fairford and what we think might be happening there. And it is the anniversary of that absolutely horrible attack at Heaton Park Synagogue. We are going to be discussing and commemorating and reflecting on that. 2 o'clock, my big political guest is Hamza Yousaf, former First Minister of Scotland and former leader of the SNP. He was there for a very short but tumultuous time. He's just written a book about getting his family out of Gaza, and the book also reflects on his time as first leader and the many challenges he faced. We will be heading to the Green Conference to catch up on the latest there. And of course, because it's a Friday, we will be catching up with our favourite science teacher, Tom Whipple. Then at 3 o'clock, we are going to be discussing very controversial early release scheme. Lots of women, particularly victims of domestic violence, are absolutely beside themselves with worry about this. I think people who know the crime of domestic violence know that there is a particular type of characteristic, and that does involve often a fixation, stalking, harassment. So many, many women are very worried about this. I'm going to be speaking with Women's Aid later on in the show. And my peer-to-peer guest is Lord Wolfson. He is a Conservative member of the House of Lords. He's also the Shadow Attorney General. Always got lots of interesting things to say. And we'll be wrapping up the show with a wee chinwag about politics. We've got Rachel Cunliffe from The New Statesman, and we've got Henry Hill from The Critic magazine. And Henry, of course, is a great kind of student of Conservative politics as well. And of course, we've got you at home as well. Always love to hear your thoughts on a Friday afternoon. Please do get in touch with any of your thoughts. Very keen to see how you think the Labour Party conference has landed. I've obviously been in this bubble for the last week, so just let me know how you think where you think things are politically. You can text 87222, start your message with the word Times. You can WhatsApp us as well, 0333 003 2353. Well, let's start with a very important story, as UK diesel prices are set to hit a record high of £2 a litre for the first time. Now, Britain is holding emergency talks with European allies over demands from Washington to release its reserves of diesel. Donald Trump has called on European leaders to give up their stockpiles in a bid to lower prices for American consumers ahead of the midterm elections next month. And he is threatening to ban American exports if Europe fails to act. So it's really, really interesting to see how he is really becoming intensely political with these midterms coming and using these kind of trading levers. Now, of course, it could really hurt Britain here in particular, because we are understood to only have about 40 days of supply in reserve. Well, let's now speak with Edmund King. Edmund is president of the AA, and Edmund's also visiting professor of transport at Newcastle University. Edmund, good afternoon. Thanks for joining us.
5: Good afternoon, Aisha.
1: So how worried are you by this hike in price for diesel?
5: Yeah, it's a very unnerving time for everyone, for drivers, for business. I mean, obviously, diesel at close to £2 a litre is not good for anyone. And there's so much uncertainty out there. It makes it very unnerving. Obviously, the whole situation in the Middle East, the supply from the Strait of Hormuz, the Houthis in Yemen, again, threatening supply there. And then the other side of the pond, you've got the President Trump coming out trying to dictate what happens with fuel across the world. So, and then at the bottom of that, there's everyone in the UK who ultimately are dependent on fuel and dependent on diesel. If you look at the goods in our shops, the vast majority travel there at some stage by a lorry on a motorway that will be fueled by diesel. And obviously, if diesel prices go up the way that they have, that cost is then passed on to the shops and then passed on to the consumer, and it then fuels inflation. So this whole situation, which, you know, is not of the UK's making whatsoever, but we still have to deal with the consequences. And, you know, it is ordinary people who are filling up their diesel cars and it's costing more than £110 to fill up. What that means, they've got to either just pay it and cut back on other things or try and cut back on journeys.
1: So either way, it's going to have a hit on the economy in some way. And Edmund, what do you make of this demand from President Trump? You know, pretty brutally transactional, just saying, look, I've got these midterms coming up. You've got to release your reserves or we're going to put on an export ban.
5: Yeah, there is a certain irony here because, you know, one could argue that it was America's action in the Middle East that actually led to this crisis in the first place.
1: Quite.
5: You know, with the Strait of Hormuz. And, you know, we're the kind of victims of it. Having said that, you know, we've talked to government here and government ministers have been talking today and have said that our supplies, you know, despite the fact that we only refine 45% of diesel ourselves, but they do say our supplies are resilient, are robust, and that there are plans in place. So I think, you know,
1: Edmund, just to press you on that, does that mean that your understanding is that the country does have more than around 40 days of supply in reserve?
5: Yeah, I mean, we've been led to believe from what government ministers have been saying that the supply is more resilient than that.
1: Do you have any like number of how many days
5: no,
1: we have?
5: We don't have those numbers, but you know, we do know in the past when there've been crises, when you know there've been tanker strikes and other things, that reserves have been there, and the reserves have been much greater than was thought. So you know, I don't think there is an immediate crisis from a shortage point of view, but obviously from the cost point of view, that is hitting everyone across the board. And what we'd say to drivers, the prices do vary a lot by 6 to 10p a litre. So it is worth like using the AA app or the government fuel finder to get the best price. And then if you can cut back on some journeys, reduce your speed, change your driving style, you can save about 15% of fuel. So there are things that individuals can do to make their fuel go that little bit further.
1: Okay. And I presume what you don't want people to be doing is sort of stockpiling.
5: Yeah, there's no need for people to go out and stockpile. You know, there are adequate supplies. We've got a range of garages across the country and there are no shortages there. So I think it's people to stick to their normal routines. But if they can, you know, do cut out some of those shorter journeys or so-called trip chain. And that's rather than taking two separate journeys, can you link those two journeys together and save fuel that way?
1: And look, just to coming back to this idea of what Donald Trump is saying, do you think there's any world in which the UK and Europe will release reserves onto the market?
5: Well, the French have actually said that they are looking at releasing more barrels of oil, you know, from their supplies. And so there are things that individual countries can do, you know, depending on the extent of their supplies. But I'm not sure that the President of the United States can dictate what happens across Europe. And I think there'll be different situations in different European countries, depending on their level of supply.
1: And what happens if he does go ahead and ban American exports? How will that affect us here?
5: Yeah, in the UK, so about 55% of our diesel, for example, is imported. I think about 15% from the US. There's some from Holland, some from Norway, other European countries. So to be honest, we have got other sources. We are not totally reliant, but obviously it would affect the supply chain. But yeah, as there are other sources, I think we would get by.
1: Okay. And look, just wanted to ask you one other question. We just heard in our news bulletin there about how demand is increasing for electric cars, electric vehicles. What do you make of that, given the conversation we're just having now about diesel?
5: Yeah, we've certainly seen at AA Cars, which is our used car portal, the inquiries about electric cars have gone up more than 45%, and particularly for used electric vehicles, because there is no doubt if you can charge at home. So if, you know, if you've got a garage, if you've got a driveway, if you can charge at home, it is 67% cheaper to run an electric car than to buy petrol or diesel. And I think more and more people are realizing that. So it is boosting the sales of used EVs.
1: And do you think the government needs to do more in terms of like the infrastructure for electric cars? Because as you say, the demand is clearly growing, but the charging infrastructure is still a bit of an issue.
5: Yeah, I mean, at the AA, we produce a quarterly EV readiness index, and the one was just out last week, and it puts that index at 60 out of 100. And that means for some people, they're ready to go for an EV if they can charge at home, if they get salary sacrifice or a company car, that helps. But for others who can't charge at home, the infrastructure is still not good enough. It has got better over the last 12 months, but there's still more that can be done, you know, on local roads as well as on national highways.
1: Yeah. And I was hearing, I was at a conference, which was very interesting, discussing all of this. And they're saying that at some point there'll be a system where cars may be able to feed back into the grid as well. We're way off that, but that is an interesting, you know, technology developing is also going to be quite interesting in terms of trying to sort of get through these sort of spikes from
5: diesel. Without a doubt, you're absolutely right. There are some charging units currently that are made out of containers that have solar panels on the top, and they can store the charge there. Ultimately, we will be able to feed back from our cars into our homes, into the grid. So, and that would take us off this reliance on petrol and diesel and oil, and actually would be better for the environment at the same time. So
1: it is interesting,
5: you know,
1: how some of the
5: positive things.
1: There are some glimmers of hope on the technology. Edmund, what an interesting conversation. Thanks so much for your time. That's Edmund King, president of the AA. Right, coming up next, we are going to be discussing politics with Steve Swinford, our political editor at The Times. It's just gone 1:18. 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
1: Welcome back, and thanks for your messages coming through. Lots of you messaging in about this diesel story. Jules says, ironic, isn't it? There's never been a bigger promoter of renewables now than Mr. Trump. And she goes on to say, so many solar panels are going up around us now, and we had it done 2 months ago. It is interesting. There's a real kind of rush for people to get solar now. Pat says, we closed down all the refineries. That's why we import diesel, refusing to drill Rosebank 2. Not a serious country. Well, there might be movement on that. Let's see what happens with the government. Let's see if they are going to move on Rosebank. And Chris says 1.5 to 1.7 million homes have oil-fired heating. They will be very, very much, will they be affected? And Andrea says, so thanks to Trump, we're paying more for diesel and we're also being blackmailed by him to release reserves just because he's facing problems at his midterm elections. What a bleep cheek. Yes, that's you seem to have summed it up, Andrea. Right, let's now catch up with Steve Swinford, who is our excellent political editor at The Times. Steve, welcome, welcome.
19: Good afternoon.
1: So, look, lots going on. Just quickly, we'll have you. What's your, after the dust has settled, where are you thinking in terms of Labour's conference, Steve?
19: So, I think, look, Andy Burnham's speech was a very strong speech. It went down really well. You've heard a lot about that. But actually, I think now the dust has settled, the 2 points I would make is, one, I heard very little at that conference about the biggest issue in Britain today, the cost of living. We've got a budget coming up, but it was really quite stark. You've got, I mean, as you've just been talking about, you've got diesel prices hitting £2. You've got Donald Trump threatening to ban diesel exports. You've got energy bills are about to go over £2,000. And there was almost nothing on that. This was all about stuff that's in the distant future. And that is a risk for Andy Burnham. The second thing, when you unpack the three big things that he promised, which was scrapping the triple lock to fund social care, electoral reform and reopening the Brexit debate, all three of those, they might kind of excite people right now, but they have the potential to go very badly wrong. They are very divisive issues. So you could end up with him going into an election campaign with big internal rows within the Labour Party and the Labour movement over any of those three. It's I've got memories of John Healey. It's being very strongly opposed to electoral reform, for example, back in 2011. I think he called it perverse at the time. So the point being that these are not easy issues to fight. So, yes, he might be writing the manifesto for 2029 now. Yes, there is a kind of like afterglow and all of that. But real issues are coming down the tracks and all of those issues are actually quite divisive.
1: Definitely. I mean, I felt that the sort of announcement that hadn't really been trailed and was the sort of kind of where I was sitting, the sort of jaw drop moment was the electoral reform. And I was sitting with lots of MPs and it was a really mixed reaction, Steve. I mean, quite a lot of the people I was sitting with were not happy at all. Like, they are not fans of PR at all. And we're sort of saying this is a bit like, they liked the speech, don't get me wrong, but they were like, where's this come from? This is, you know, we haven't been, this is not what we've been sort of discussing. So I think you're right. I think that's going to be quite a flashpoint down the track. But of course, we've moved on from Labour Party conference. We're heading towards the Conservative, but it's the Greens happening right now. And how would you assess Zach Polanski's sort of kind of his performance today and where things are, Steve?
19: I think it's really difficult. So he's due to speak, I think, around about now. He hasn't actually spoken formally yet. But obviously, he actually tried to delay this whole conference because he's got this by-election he's fighting in Holborn that he wants that to be his priority. And the concern is this is taking resources away from that. And from what we're hearing, that by-election is not going brilliantly for him. Labour looks likely to win it from everything that we've heard. And that is a problem for Zach Polanski because he has put his leadership on the line. Now, he's given an interview to The Guardian this afternoon in which he's basically said, I'll still be leader come what may, whether I win this or not. But it will damage him. It will show that he is struggling to cut through at the ballot box against Andy Burnham's candidate and against Andy Burnham more broadly. And that is the tension here. Last year, they were doing really well in the polls and Zach Polanski was riding high. This year, there are lots of questions over his leadership. And there is this motion that is hugely contentious over Zionism is racism that's going to get voted on Sunday. We don't know what Zach Polanski's position on that is, but former leaders of the Greens, Caroline Lucas, Adrian Ramsey, they are saying that this is not, they're going to vote against it. They don't agree with it at all. Caroline Lucas was saying it makes the Greens appear to be an unwelcoming place for Jews. So really controversial issues, and his leadership is under fire. It is difficult for him.
1: And do we know what other senior members of the Green leadership think about this motion that the deputy leaders...
19: I mean, they are highly critical of it and highly concerned about it. They're concerned about the message it sends out. They also, they want the Greens to get back to core issues. Mm. They want them to be talking about the environment, the cost of living, the core issues which actually helped them in the first place. And instead, it does look increasingly like this conference is going to be dominated by a debate over that motion. Now, that is the nature of the Green Party. Anyone can table motions. It's, you know, their democratic basis, if you like. But the result is one that is really controversial, and it's a row. We're not clear where Zach Polanski is going to land on that debate yet, and he hasn't made that clear whether he agrees with it or not. But either way, yeah, it doesn't strike me that it's the issues that they want to be talking about, and that's the problem.
1: And it's worth saying that he did do a hustings, and he seemed to sort of, you know, indicate that, you know, Zionism was a bad thing. And I mean, I think he is going to be struggling in this. I mean, I've picked up from people that the people on the doorstep have even heard of conservative supporters who might tactically vote Labour to keep him out. So there could be an interesting sort of tactical vote against Zach Polanski.
19: Yeah, and look, he says it's 50-50 in this interview he's done with The Guardian today. So he still thinks he's in with a good shot of it. But other people, my colleague Daisy Eastlake did a story yesterday, and other senior people in the Greens think that they're going to lose. They're worried about it. So look, it's not, you know, the Greens and... it's not a full-blown crisis yet, but what you have seen is the Greens have gone back down in the polls. Andy Burnham is eating into their vote, and that creates pressure, and it creates pressure on Zach Polanski. So we're going to see more and more of that today, and it's how he reacts and responds to that that's going to be key.
1: Now, let's pivot back to Andy Burnham, and there's a real row brewing over his comments on Manchester City. Just explain what's happening here, Steve.
19: So he gave some comments in his interviews after conference in which he was very sympathetic towards Manchester City. He pointed out that his own club, Everton, had been wronged by the Premier League in the past and basically did everything he could. He also warned that the UAE could pull investment from Manchester, and he said it would be a shame if that was lost. So it was quite a... it sounded very much like a partisan intervention in favour of Manchester City. Now, this obviously prompted an outcry because the Premier League had done this big investigation, it's reached a conclusion and found against Manchester City. And subsequently, Downing Street put out a statement effectively saying nobody is above the law, that, you know, and that's where we are now. They've had to backtrack significantly. But for Andy Burnham, the problem is he is very close to the owners of Manchester City, to the UAE, because they were pivotal in getting that growth going in Manchester, the growth which he trumpets and talks about a lot. And he actively promoted Manchester City and their owners on the both domestic stage and international stage for many, many years. His rise is in part synonymous with Manchester City's success and the transformational impact that had on that city. So being partisan in this, you're not the mayor of Manchester anymore. You are now the prime minister. And it's actually, you have to be very, very careful because your words carry great weight. So we'll see where it ends up. But clearly, Downing Street has had to issue a clarifying statement, which it never wants to do normally, because there were concerns that his comments were just way too partisan and in favour of Manchester City.
1: And does this also put kind of relations between the UK and the UAE under strain as well? Because as you say, he's got lots of hats here. He is the former mayor of Manchester, and the kind of inward investment, the international inward investment, was a big part of that story. But he's also the prime minister in very fragile, you know, geopolitical times right now.
19: So his big concern was it would lead to investment being pulled out of Manchester. From what I'm told, that isn't the case. There is a report, I think, that's gone out on Bloomberg, suggesting that there are diplomatic tensions and that the UAE is threatening to pull future investment. I'm told that isn't the case. The UAE very much, you know, sees a bigger picture here, and the relationship is deeper. But nonetheless, it obviously complicates matters. It's not so long ago that we had the row over the takeover of the Telegraph, which involved the UAE. So there will be concerns about that, no doubt, in government. It doesn't appear to have done significant damage yet, from what we can see. Mm.
1: And look, Steve, I just want to get just to pivot back to electoral reform. Tim has messaged in from Merseyside saying, look, you know, it's very much detailed in this book that he wrote with Steve Rotherham called Head North. And certainly in the time that I've known Andy Burnham, which is a long, long time, he has always been a real champion of electoral reform. Is it possible that even though many of his colleagues in the POP might not want it, and they may warn of, you know, messy politics ahead, coalition governments, you know, we see that in other countries, he's somebody who really wants to kind of smash up Westminster, but he doesn't like Westminster. Do you think there's part of his like political project which actually thinks, I would quite like to see everything kind of change? And if that does mean sort of messy coalition governments where it's not one party dominating things, people do have to work together, even though it's a bit messy, so be it. Do you think that's actually a sort of a core belief that he has?
19: The core belief he has is in proportional representation. So I believe he is at his father's funeral today. The reason I mention that is because his father was a great believer in proportional representation. And Andy Burnham grew up in a political household where politics was discussed. And this was one of the things that they were very passionate about. And he really believes in proportional representation. I just want to take you inside Labour conference, really. I'll give you a detail. He did this extraordinary cabinet just before he gave his conference speech, where he kind of rocks up in his polo shirt, all dressed down, all casual, and he listed the measures on electoral reform specifically. He said, look, I know a lot of you are not going to agree with this. I know it's controversial, but I believe this is the right thing to do, that everyone's vote should matter and we should move to a proportional representation system. So this is Andy Burnham's belief. It's one of his core beliefs that this is a better, more democratic approach to government. But those colleagues around the cabinet table, and I spoke to a lot of them, they are deeply concerned about it, Aisha, exactly as the people were around you in that audience at conference. They're worried about it, and it is contentious and it is controversial. They are worried specifically that it may like stop Labour ever being able to get a majority again.
1: Yeah, and they've just changed the voting system in mayoral elections to go back to first past the post, haven't they?
19: Yeah, so like I say, one of the things is when you're there in the conference, you are in a parallel universe and you're surrounded by cheering people, and it all feels very, you know, like it's almost like a cult going to a party conference, right? It is a brainwashing experience. But actually, when you stand back and look at that electoral reform pledge, this is deeply divisive, deeply contentious, and it could open up rows for a long time to come. The same with social care, and obviously the same with Brexit. Some ministers were saying to me, I can't believe we're going back to the Brexit wars again. I thought this issue was settled. So it will consume bandwidth. But maybe that's what Andy Burnham wants. Maybe he wants a lively debate about electoral reform, about social care in 10 years' time, about Brexit, because the alternative is we're all talking about the issues of today, the cost of living crisis, and there is very little that the government is able to do about that at the moment because the public finances are so tight.
1: Steve, as ever, really great to catch up with you. Fantastic analysis there. Thanks so much for your time. We'll speak to you again next week. And because we did mention that by-election, the Holborn and St Pancras by-election, let's have a list of the candidates read out by our very own Callum McDonald and Rosie Wright.
20: Sagal Abdi Wali, Labour.
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1: Okay, well, that was the list of the candidates. Right, I've got plenty more to come, but it's just gone 1:34. Let's catch up with Ellie J for all the latest news.
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2: Thanks, Aisha. Good afternoon. Experts are warning fuel prices at the pumps are showing no signs of slowing down, adding to concerns about potential diesel shortages. Ministers insist people shouldn't worry about supplies, despite Donald Trump considering a ban on exports. Manchester City have formally lodged an appeal against the ruling, which found them guilty of breaching Premier League financial rules. The club says their independent commission's opinion contains errors of law, principle and fact. Around 400 schools in France are closed today, and over 2,000 people have been arrested as violent student protests continue. The demonstrations began in response to teacher shortages, overcrowded classrooms and dilapidated school buildings. Charles Bremner is correspondent for The Times in Paris.
23: This one has spread very quickly. It's very violent. It's worrying the government. We're in a time of political tension in France with their presidential election in 7 months' time. This is being exploited by left-wing parties, and it also seems to be overtaken by the discontent in the poorer ethnic neighbourhoods who have rioted in recent years for quite separate reasons. So this is turning into quite a major event.
2: And Tommy Robinson's appeared in court charged with harassing two journalists. The right-wing activist, whose real name is Stephen Yaxley Lennon, is accused of threatening the reporters on X and in an alleged telephone call. For a news bulletin, when you want it, search for the Times News Briefing on any podcast platform.
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1: Gosh, she certainly does. That sounds quite a good show to listen to at the weekend. I might tune in for that. Lots of messages coming in. Tony says, surely it's not Brexit anymore, but in future it should be referred to as Brentry. Oh, Tony, what are you doing? Brentry, do we think, let's focus group this. Brentry, Musty's just shaking his head, Tony. John says, Aisha, the Tories changed the mayoral electoral rules back to first past the post because there was no other way they would win. That way they won back Peterborough, which is a personal tragedy. Never mind, Labour will reverse it again if they haven't already. I'm not sure about that, John. I will check. I will look into that. Right, let's now pick up on this story about this Dubai flight. This is the captain of the Fly Dubai flight, which was bound for Israel, who was stabbed by his co-pilot. Now, he has described how he found the strength to unlock the cabin door so passengers could intervene. Captain Smit Mashar, a 39-year-old pilot from Mumbai, spoke to the Indian Prime Minister Narendra Modi from his hospital bed.
0: I was fighting for my life. I had been hit so many times that I was lying down. I have been flying planes for 17 years and serving as a captain for the last 11 years. I can sense exactly what is happening with the aircraft, even with my eyes closed. When I was down, I could feel that the aircraft was plummeting, and I knew this is a chance to do something. I knew the door was just there, and I opened the door, and then the others came. I was doing it according to what I thought was right. At the same time, I knew that I could not let people die.
1: Gosh, what huge, immense bravery. And of course, the captain was stabbed by his co-pilot in an apparent effort to crash the plane, which was flying from Dubai to Tel Aviv on Wednesday. Benjamin Netanyahu has also praised the man's courage, and Donald Trump said that he showed presence of mind and courage that prevented a 9/11 type tragedy. Well, joining us now is Anshel Pfeffer, who is Israel correspondent for The Economist. Anshel, welcome to the show. Thanks very much for joining us.
3: Hi, Aisha.
1: Do you have any more colour or any more details about what we know to have happened on board, potential motive, what happened?
3: Well, the investigation now is mainly into what you said, the motive of the co-pilot. Why did he attack the pilot and apparently basically tried to crash the plane with himself and 174 passengers, mainly Israelis. What the investigation so far has seen is there are signs on his social media and people who knew him of a radicalization, of him becoming more and more of an Islamist. And what the investigation hasn't uncovered so far is any proof of ties to someone who may have been working with him, someone who may have been operating him in this. Now, the difficulty with the investigation that is being carried out by three different countries, obviously Israel is wants to know what happened here, how this man got his hands on a plane. The Saudis, where it happened in their airspace and the plane landed there, and they arrested the co-pilot upon landing. And obviously the Emiratis, it's their plane, Fly Dubai is their airline. The plane took off from Dubai, so they also obviously have a huge interest in working out what happened and how this man got through. And the Saudis, after initial questioning on Wednesday, yesterday they sent the pilot, the co-pilot to the Emiratis, so he's now being questioned there. And just an hour ago, we saw a tweet from Anwar Gargash, who is a very senior diplomat in the Emirati government, basically saying this was a terror attack. So that's the first time we've seen in 48 hours an acknowledgement by the Emiratis that this was indeed a terror attack. And since they're the ones who are now holding the co-pilot and leading the investigation, this is probably the best confirmation we've had so far.
1: Gosh, well, that does take it into a different sphere, as you say. And it is interesting, you've got three countries. Who will lead on the investigations? Will it be the Emiratis who lead on the investigation? How will all that sort of be navigated?
3: Well, let's remember that for the Emiratis, this is a very, very sensitive issue. It's their airline. They have been marketing Dubai to the world for so long as this oasis of stability and calm.
1: Like a Western haven, a safe space and everything.
3: Know, what they call the prosperity agenda. So having, if this was, if the flight had originated from another country, if it wasn't an Emirati airline, it would be another matter. But for them, this is not just about working out exactly what happened and why the co-pilot did what he did. It's about presenting their case to the world that this was, if anything, an aberration, and they've immediately learned the lessons and so on. So for them, this is not just about the investigation. It's about presentation. And
1: so, Andrew, can I just cut in at that point? If you're saying that there's big kind of reputational stakes involved with this in terms of the country, can they be relied on in good faith to do a completely honest investigation, or might there want to be a bit of downplaying it for other reasons that you cite?
3: Well, I think the Emiratis, more than anything else, want to show the world that they have learned the lessons, but they'll want to be presenting it on their terms. I don't think that they're going to downplay what happened, that we probably won't see someone specific in the Emirati security apparatus taking the can. If that happens, that'll probably be behind the scenes. That's not how the Emiratis work. But I think that they will want to at least present to the international community and to the people who fly in and out of Dubai. Yeah. It's a massive aviation hub. They'll want to show that. And also, as I said before, there are other governments involved here. Israel also wants to get an account of what happened, whether this is a new threat to planes flying towards Israel, planes which carrying Israelis. So they do have an obligation towards Israel. And there is a very strong, it's probably the strongest alliance in the Middle East right now between the United Arab Emirates and Israel in security matters. So I think certainly the Israeli authorities will get a very full account from their Emirati counterparts.
1: And how is this playing out in Israel or with citizens and politically as well?
3: Well, it's election season here, and as you know, you've done a lot of interviews and coverage of Israel, so you know that anything that happens in Israel has to be about politics as well, and has to be about Benjamin Netanyahu. So he's already had two photo ops with some of the passengers, obviously carefully chosen to be those who would smile in the camera and be very supportive of him. 25 days to the election, it's certainly going to be something he's going to try and use to his benefit. So as much of the limelight that he can get from this. And it took place in a week when he was already warning of security risks and attacks expected in Israel. And that wasn't backed up by any intelligence. That's what I'm hearing from government officials. But then all of a sudden, less than 24 hours after he made that warning, suddenly this happens. It couldn't have happened at a better time for Netanyahu. Whether that's enough to win in the election, we'll see in 25 days.
1: Well, it would be good to speak to you, of course, in the run-up to the election and to help us make sense of that. Thanks very much for your time, Anshul. That's Anshul Pfeffer, who is the Israel correspondent for The Economist. Yolanda's just messaging, saying glad that all survived the recent plane saga. Yeah, absolutely. And Lynn has messaged and saying, how did the co-pilot manage to get a knife through security onto the plane? And a lot of you messaging in about this new word that our friend Tony came up with, Brentry. No, Tony, this pushback. People are saying, okay, how, and then quite a lot of other Tonys, maybe it's the same Tony, I think, they say, okay, fair enough, not that. Britain, how about that? Britain. And then brace yourself for this one. Mike has messaged in, I can't believe I'm about to say this. I say this with caution. Brenetration. Yep. Brenetration. That's Mike. I don't think that is going to be a campaign winning slogan, Mike. Right. Plenty more to come. You're listening to Aisha Hazarika on Times Radio. It's just gone 1:46.
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1: Oh, the Brexit sort of new phrase. Caroline says Brexin, as in, because it was Brexit, Brexin. Yeah, it's quite a good attempt. Bremain, it's not easy, is it? Come on, I think by the time we come on air at 4 o'clock, we've got to have found like a new word just to amuse ourselves, because we're going to be right back in this conversation, so we may as well amuse ourselves as we go through it. Right, let's now catch up in terms of what's happening with the alleged terror plot at RAF Fairford. Let's catch up with the police and crime commentator Danny Shaw. Danny, welcome to the show. Tell us about the update that we've got.
6: Well, the latest update is that the investigation is still going on into the events at RAF Fairford last weekend. Five people were arrested very close by to the base, five men in their 20s, British nationals living in London, and they were all released on police bail after 36 hours. We now know that a sixth individual has been detained. He's British Iranian, 25 years of age, from the Westminster area. And he is currently in police custody and being questioned. So this is, we are told, a complex inquiry. Andy Burnham, the Prime Minister, said a couple of days ago that it was the belief that Iran was behind it, whatever it is, because it's not clear whether this was a stunt, whether it was some kind of dummy run, or some attempt at a serious attack. You'll remember that three white vans were found in a country lane, apparently having been abandoned. There were no explosives or bombs in those vehicles, but there were barrels of petrol. And of course, petrol can be used as an accelerant to cause a fire. But the police are still investigating at the moment.
1: And look, you know, Andy Burnham has obviously come out and, you know, indicated that Iran may have had something to do with it. And when Keir Starmer did change his mind and let British bases be used for American flights, American crafts, that there was an Iranian sort of threat saying, look, at some point you may pay a consequence. I mean, we obviously, we don't know everything that's happening, but just Danny, with your kind of objective eye, do you think it looks like it's Iranian involvement?
6: It certainly does. I mean, I thought that from the outset. RAF Fairford is used by the Americans to launch bombing missions on Iran. That's, you know, was decided, as you said, by Sir Keir Starmer 6 months ago. Iran made a threat essentially against RAF Fairford over the summer. And so, you know, you have to think, well, who else would look at potentially launching an attack? I mean, it's not quite what the Russians would do. And then, obviously, there are Islamist terrorists who've launched attacks in this country. I mean, it could be them. It could be someone with no ideology. Or it could be some mischievous individuals. We don't know. But certainly, everything points to Iran, and that was really confirmed by what Andy Burnham said. But the police will say officially, Aisha, that they're keeping an open mind, as they should do. You know, also what you have to remember is Iran does have a history of using proxies, of using people, individuals recruited specifically for a task, to sort of carry out attacks or to try and, you know, scare people in this country. There was, okay, back in April, an Iran-backed group posted a video of two men in white hazmat suits flying drones near the Israeli embassy, and then what looked like radioactive material coming down. It was, in fact, non-hazardous. That's an example of the kind of thing. It's, you know, it's not going to cause anyone any harm, but it certainly causes terror, disruption, inconvenience, yep, to people, and so on.
1: Listen, it's very much part of, I think, a sort of a

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1: Today we particularly commemorate with great respect those who lost their lives, Malvern Kravitz and Adrian Dalby. And we also reflect upon the enduring harms that are still borne, predominantly by our Jewish community, who in seeking to go about their everyday lives in our country, find themselves in a place of being fearful that others would seek to do them harm for no better reason than their merely being Jewish.
0: Well, I'm now joined by Mark Levy, who is Chief Executive of the Jewish Representative Council of Greater Manchester, who worships at Heaton Park Hebrew Congregation Synagogue, and whose father was there on the day of the attack providing security. Mark, thank you so much for joining us, and you know, huge condolences for everything that you and your family and your community went through a year ago today.
2: Hi, good afternoon. Thank you for having me.
0: So can you tell us like what you sort of remember of that day and the kind of memories that have stayed with you?
2: Well, it's naturally deeply traumatic that a place that I have attended since I was a tiny child and where most of my life cycle memories have taken place was targeted in such an appalling terrorist attack. Ultimately targeting my friends and family, resulting in the murder of Malvern Kravitz and Adrian Dalby, two very precious souls who we still miss deeply to this day. I was at home with my family, getting ready to leave to attend the synagogue. Yom Kippur is a long day, 25-hour fast. And if the attack happened 45 minutes later, we would have been there together. So the community have dealt with this tragedy with an incredible amount of dignity, the way we have sought to preach tolerance and harmony and not let this appalling act of terrorism define who we are as proud British Jews.
0: But of course, it's been such a traumatic time for the Jewish community because we have seen huge rises in anti-Semitism. And of course, there have been further attacks on the Jewish community. We saw what happened in Golders Green. How does the Jewish community feel 1 year on from this horrible attack?
2: You are right, because our instinct after the Heaton Park attack was that this had to be a line in the sand. Since the 7th of October 2023, the Jewish community here in the UK has been forced to endure record levels of anti-Semitism right across the whole of society. And maybe naively we thought, how much worse can things get than two British Jews being murdered on the holiest day of the year? And sadly, we were wrong, because 1 year on, life is even more intolerable to be a British Jew here in the UK. Because like you say, we've had to endure further terrorist attacks in London, arson attacks against our institutions, and two foiled terrorist attacks where Islamist extremists have been motivated to want to once again target my community. And that includes two individuals who were living in the Prime Minister's Makerfield constituency, who are now serving life sentences for wanting to go on a rampaging shooting attack against where my children went to school.
0: And do you think there are large sections of the Jewish community who are thinking Britain's not a safe place for them?
2: Well, there's now a general acceptance that the UK is not going to be as kind to our children as it has been to me and my family for generations. We are proud Brits and we are proud Jews, and both of those identities sit alongside one another in perfect harmony. And for 200 years now, we have contributed an immense amount to the city of Manchester and the whole country, which we are proud to call home. But make no mistake, there are plenty of people who are actively considering what sort of future they have here in the UK. As it's not normal to have to send your children to school behind massive fences with security guards and police standing there with hands on their tasers, reminding us every single day that there are people out there who actively wish to cause us harm.
0: Yeah, I recently went to visit a local synagogue in South London and was struck by just the sheer level of security in terms of accessing the building. It's very, very stark. And look, Mark, we have the Green Conference happening on at the moment, and the Green Party is planning on to vote on a motion which says that Zionism is racism. What do you feel about that?
2: I think it's an absolutely appalling motion. What the Jewish community always has to endure is that when they're

0: is conflict in the Middle East involving Israel and the Palestinians, that there is a surge in hate crime right across the country as individuals, and in the case of the Green Party, who have now become a radical extremist party given the narrative currently coming out of the mouth of their leader and deputy leader, because they want to import this conflict onto the streets, and it is very dangerous for the Jewish community. So Jihad al-Shami, whilst he was trying to murder my friends and family, was screaming through the door about how the people at Heaton Park were going to get what they deserve for killing children. Now, this is someone who has been radicalized here in the UK because of this conflict. And the very fact that the Green Party, who are meant to be a mainstream party, although I don't think they are anymore in my mind, are looking to use their party conference to have a debate about whether the Jewish people should have self-determination in their ancestral homeland should be sending shockwaves through the whole of society. Because in my mind, I don't know how anyone who claims to be credible can actually vote for the Green Party at this time, because their narrative is deeply troubling to the overwhelming majority of Jewish people. And what we are saying to society is, we now need solidarity and support, because we cannot fight this battle alone. We have had 3 years of appalling anti-Semitism in this country, and whilst we've been calling out for people to stand alongside us and believe us,
1: Okay.
0: too often we've been met with complete silence. So I know the communal leadership is written to the Green Party. I expect it'll be completely ignored. But what we need are from people outside of that party to actually look at what the Jewish community are saying and act upon it and stand in solidarity with us during what continues to be an incredibly difficult time.
1: Well, look, Mark, you know, our hearts go out to you. Your dad was caught up in this, and all your friends and family and congregation that were affected by this. And thank you so much for speaking us today.
0: Thank you. Thank you.
1: That's Mark Levy, Chief Executive of the Jewish Representative Council of Greater Manchester. Do stay tuned, plenty more to come.
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1: Good afternoon, it's just gone 2 o'clock, you're listening to Aisha Hazarika, this is Times Radio. Coming up next, my big guest is Hamza Yousaf, the former First Minister of Scotland, who's going to be telling us about his new book, where he talks about his fight to get his family out of Gaza, and he also talks about his time, it's rather tumultuous time, as First Minister of Scotland, and we'll be catching up with our favourite science teacher, Tom Whipple. But first, let's catch up with Ellie J for all the latest news.
3: Thanks, Aisha. Good afternoon. UK diesel prices have surpassed £2 a litre for the first time, with experts warning of further spikes and potential shortages. It follows Donald Trump's proposal to ban US fuel exports unless European nations release their strategic stockpiles. Britain has held emergency talks with European allies about managing the rising risk, but ministers are insisting that supplies are secure. Phil Pluck is the chief executive of the Coal Chain Federation. He spoke to Times Radio.
4: We are not protected as a sector in terms of access to diesel. We have no protection other than we go and buy it along with the average consumer. And that means that the potential here is that there could be a disruption to supply as well as an increase in the cost of supply.
3: Manchester City have confirmed they've lodged an appeal against being found guilty of serious breaches of Premier League financial rules. The club says it's innocent of the accusations, adding a comprehensive body of irrefutable evidence exists in support of all of its positions. The Football Association has indicated it will issue its own charges against Manchester City once the Premier League process has been concluded. Four people have appeared in court accused of murdering a newborn baby who was found dead in Sheffield. The girl, known only as Baby S, was stabbed 15 times in August. The group have been remanded in custody and are due to go on trial in April. Riot police have clashed with protesters during violent student demonstrations in France, where around 400 schools have been shut today. The protests began in Paris, but have now spread across the country, with around 2,000 people arrested. It's over dilapidated school buildings and teacher shortages. Journalist Jamie Smith-Baye is in France. He says people are angry about recently announced planned spending cuts.
5: Some 50 billion euros of planned cuts into the next year to address, the government says, the burgeoning debt issues. But that is just not sitting comfortably with those on the streets, with teachers' unions and here with students. So it's boiling over into wider difficulties in France.
3: The Indian airline captain, who was attacked on a Fly Dubai flight, says he wasn't going to let his passengers die. Smit Machar was stabbed by his co-pilot during the service to Tel Aviv on Wednesday. He says he had to open the cockpit door while laying injured on the floor to allow others to guide the plane to safety. During a phone call with the Indian Prime Minister Narendra Modi, the PM called him a hero.
6: The whole country is praying for you. 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Today, the whole country can proudly say that Indians are not those who take lives, but those who are willing to risk their lives to save others.
3: For a news bulletin when you want it, search for the Times News Briefing on any podcast platform.
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1: Welcome back to the second hour of the show. Now, I put it out there and you guys have delivered, because our sort of little exam question, just to amuse ourselves this afternoon, is if we are going to get back into the debate about Brexit, should we have a different word? And you, honestly, some absolutely brilliant suggestions coming in. Technical operator Ryan is a bit disappointed because one of his ideas has already been snapped up by one of you. Okay, so I'm just going to read out so many coming in. There's Breturn. B-R-E, turn. Britain, B-R-I-T-U-R-N. Very good. Brooked, B-R-U-K-E-D, as in we've brooked ourselves, if you see what I might mean. Or you can brook off, I suppose. Oh, this is a... Breunion, B-R-E, union. Very good. This is a good one. Eureka, E-U-R-E-K-A. Eureka, very good. Now, this is an absolute belter. Braverse. That was Ryan's. Ryan's punching the air at this point. Very good, Ryan. Very good. Retreat. Retreat. That's a good one. Yeah, we like that. This is a good one. U-turn. E-U-turn. And I think my favourite so far is Eureka. E-U-R-E-K. I mean, that is pretty good. Euroturn, someone's just messaged in. Hayley's like, I'm loving this chat. Yeah, this is why they pay us the big bucks for these basically Brexit puns. But look, keep them coming in because they are giving me life for this. I love it. It's brilliant. You're all so smart. Right, you can text 87222, start your message with the word Times, or you can WhatsApp us 033-003-2353. Do keep your comments coming in. Right, let's now speak to our big guest, our big 2 o'clock guest. And I'm going to start with some words from his book. Promise me you will take care of my girls. Those were the words spoken by Humza Yousaf's mother-in-law while she and her husband were trapped in Gaza after the October the 7th attacks. Let's listen to the former First Minister of Scotland and leader of the SNP speaking at the Scottish Parliament at the time. He was, of course, leader between 2023 and 2024.
8: I have a wife who really wants to hug her mum and dad. I have two girls who really miss their granny and their granddad. And they just want to know, like many other families across the country, when they'll come home. And I'm afraid, presiding officer, it's a question I simply do not know the answer to.
1: Well, that was Humza Yousaf speaking on the 24th of October, 2023, in his new book, which is called Under Fire, tells the story of the month-long ordeal to bring his in-laws, Elizabeth and Majid, safely home to Dundee. And in the book, he reveals how he navigated the pressure of leading Scotland while also facing a very deeply personal crisis. And I'm delighted that Humza Yousaf, former First Minister of Scotland, joins me now. Humza, welcome to the show.
9: Thanks, Aisha. Afternoon. Pleasure to be with you.
1: So look, you could hear the sort of crack in your voice there. You could hear the palpable emotion in that clip. Take my listeners back to that kind of awful situation you and your family found yourself in.
9: Well, that is the first time I've heard that speech back, actually, and I remember it, of course, vividly, and I recount it in the book Under Fire, which has just been published yesterday. And I think if I take people back, First Minister of Scotland, so leader of the country, it'd been a pretty bumpy start. I'm not sure it got any smoother, I have to say, but a pretty bumpy start. As First Minister. So you've got the pressure of leading your country, you've got a pressure of a pretty difficult party dynamic. So the party was fairly divided after a pretty bruising leadership contest. And my mother-in-law and father-in-law, my father-in-law, who is Palestinian from Gaza, and so my wife is Scottish-Palestinian, they go to Gaza on the 3rd of October to visit Nadia's granny, who's in her 90s and pretty frail and living in Gaza. And the 3rd of October, 2023, and then, of course, the 7th of October, that horrendous, horrific attack by Hamas takes place. And on that morning, because both phones actually charged my side of the bedside table, and I'm a pretty light sleeper at the best of times, let alone when I was First Minister, I see dozens and dozens of flashes on my wife's phone. She's getting a ton of messages coming through. I turn over her phone and I can see there's dozens of messages from her mum. I pass the phone to Nadia, and in my mind, I'm thinking, or sadly, her gran's passed away or something like that has happened. And Elizabeth, Nadia's mother, sends reams of videos and messages asking what's going on, and the video showing rockets being fired out of Gaza towards Israel. But she doesn't know what's going on because the TV channels are being cut. They're not showing anything in Gaza. And we turn on the telly, we see the full horror of what's happened. And equally, we know the brutality of the response that is going to come. Now, we couldn't have envisaged it would be what has now occurred in Gaza, and me and many other people believe it to be, of course, a horrific genocide that has taken place over the last 2 years. And so that trauma and that pressure, you can't just, Aisha, flick a switch and stop being First Minister. So you're trying to be, of course, a supportive husband, where throughout that 4 weeks, hour by hour, minute by minute, we don't know whether or not Nadia's parents, her gran, her brother, her aunties, uncles, nephews, nieces, all who live in the family home in Gaza, if they're about to be wiped out and killed by an airstrike. I've got to try to comfort my children. At that point, I had two children, now three. The youngest, who we tried to shield and tell her the granny and grandpa, they're stuck in Gaza because the thunder's really bad. But my 14-year-old, as she was at the time, we couldn't shield her. She knew everything that was going on and often got the news from TikTok before we ever got breaking news. And at the same time, trying to lead a country, trying to deal with the day-to-day of being First Minister, which is usually an inbox that is crisis after crisis, and as well as doing my party duty. You know, I had my first ever party conference as party leader as well, to try to unite the faithful as best I could. So I think I can easily say, and the book recounts this, those were the four most difficult weeks of our lives.
1: And you're very honest in the book. I'm struck by just how honest you are about all the kind of maelstrom of, as you say, emotions as a husband and as a father, as a son-in-law as well. And you talk about, you know, your wife having very sort of vivid and quite sort of traumatic nightmares at the time as well. When you look back on that period, how do you think you did juggle everything, to all those things together, being a sort of top level politician and dealing with the maelstrom of this huge family crisis?
9: Well, it's really interesting, your observation on the book, and many people that have read the book already, and some, I think, to a man and a woman, all have said that it's one of the most honest accounts they read from a politician. I think that was the entire purpose, was to be really open. If we're going to tell the story, and we're going to talk about what happened and use that story to keep talking about the ongoing atrocities and other world and global events that are taking place, then we've got to do it with honesty. And I hope, and I'm pleased to hear that that's come out. Dealing with it and coping with it, you don't think about it, you're not conscious of it, you're just doing what you have to do. But there's times I felt like I was absolutely failing. Every time I was government visit or in and not with my wife and children, I felt like I was letting them down. Like, they really needed, you know, their father, and my wife really needed her husband. And there's times like that, isn't there, in any partnership and in any relationship, and often at times of bereavement, for example, where one partner has to really up and support the other. And goodness, Nadia supported me many a time over the years.
1: Hamza, your line has just gone. Your line has gone a bit patchy.
9: Well enough as father, as husband.
1: Now, Your line's just gone a bit patchy. What we're going to do is we'll take a short break now, and we're just going to try and get you on a better line. The connection just seems to have gone a bit wobbly, but do stay with us. Ryan, our technical operator, will chat to you in just a few moments. We are speaking with Hamza Youssef. It's just gone 2:13. 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
1: Welcome back. We are speaking with Hamza Youssef, former First Minister of Scotland and leader of the SNP, about his new book called Under Fire. It's about his family's escape from Gaza and the strain that put on his leadership at the time. I hope we've got you back on a better line, Hamza. I hope you can hear us.
9: Yes, I can hear you.
1: Okay, great. So look, you're obviously going, there is a lot going on at the time, and you've obviously made very, very strongly outspoken about the situation in Gaza. Some people have sort of messaged in saying, you know, what were your feelings about what happened on October the 7th? Did you condemn Hamas? And you've written about that in your book. Talk to us about that and your anxiety about what the repercussions might be.
9: Yeah, sure. So there was never any doubt about condemning the attack. I mean, my moral compass is very consistent. I mean, if you're killing innocent civilians and children, then I don't really need any more context or nuance. If children are being killed, then that to me, I condemn it regardless of who you are. Now, the context that is important, of course, and I make this point in the book, is that we know that the suffering in that area, and particularly amongst the Palestinian people, didn't begin on October the 7th. There is a long history here, which we'll not get into, I'm sure, on this radio programme, but I would argue didn't even begin in 1948, but probably back in 1917 with the Balfour Declaration. Now, the only hesitation I had on the morning of October the 7th was speaking to my wife to say, well, as I mentioned to you, you can't just flick a switch and stop being First Minister. So while I was trying to comfort my wife and say, look, we're going to do everything we can to get your mum and dad, to get Elizabeth and Majid back home where they belong, in my head, I'm also thinking, well, government's got to put out a statement. I've got to make a statement. This is horrific. How do we deal with that? And I had to have a really difficult conversation with Nadia that morning while she's in absolute anxiety, you know, knowing what's going to come from the Israelis. Her heart in her mouth, thinking, you know, the onslaught that's about to come, and having to say to my wife, look, I've got to make a statement for obvious reasons condemning Hamas, but in doing so, they of course could take vengeance on your parents and your family. They will know that they are there in Gaza, but I'm going to come out forcefully, of course, against that dreadful attack. And in the book, I mentioned the fact that the her response to me was, I need you to stop being First Minister, I need you to be a husband. And that was hard. That was really hard. And I said, look, let's speak to your mum and dad. And we eventually got through to them, begged them to get to Rafah and to leave. Majid, who, as I mentioned, born in Gaza and lived there for many years, didn't want to leave his mother and his son and his grandchildren. And he said, he refused to leave straight away and said, I've lived through some of these skirmishes before, and as he described it. And he said, I'm going to stay and we'll see what happens. The best we could get was a promise from him to see how the night was and then make a decision the next morning. And by that point, of course, it was too late. Gaza was under intense bombardment, including Rafah, and Rafah effectively closed thereafter. And there really began the nightmare.
1: Mm-hmm. And it's really interesting there, listening to the words of what your wife said. You can't be First Minister now. You've got to be a husband and a father. But that's the thing, right? When you want to go for those top jobs, you are sort of a bit of a father of the nation. You know, you have to care about the country as well. I mean, we see Andy Burnham, who's just lost his dad. I think he's actually at his father's funeral today. I mean, the difficulty is when you're in those top jobs, you have all those pressures of your family, but ultimately when you step up to do those big jobs, you have to take a lot on your plate, don't you?
9: Well, you hit the nail on the head there, that you're not only First Minister for a group of people or one community, you're the First Minister or Prime Minister or leader, president, whatever leadership role you have, for the entire nation. And that was why, and I again recount this in the book, that when an invitation came a few days later to attend the synagogue, largest synagogue in Scotland, in the south side of Glasgow, for a service of reflection, solidarity, prayer with the Jewish community, my advisors were telling me that they thought that I shouldn't go, that I should send my deputy instead, and that we don't know what the reaction might be, because, you know, I'd called for a ceasefire when no other leader had called for a ceasefire. I'd spoken in many occasions, previous occasions as well, about the rights of the Palestinian people, the injustices they suffer. But I didn't take my advisor's advice. I said, look, I feel a moral duty to be with the Jewish community. I've grown up around the Jewish community. I grew up in East Renfrewshire, the area of Scotland that has the largest Jewish population.
1: Yeah, that's where my parents live.
9: Yeah. And I went to Hutchison Grammar School, an independent school where the largest Jewish population as well in Scotland. So for me, I felt a real moral obligation to go. And I did. And I didn't, you know, I ripped up the civil service speech that was given to me, no disrespect to wonderful civil servants that we have in Scotland. But I wrote a different speech and one from the heart. Talking about what our family was going through, but also saying that their grief, the Jewish community's grief, was my grief. And we may have geopolitical differences, though we should never assume that the community thinks homogeneously, but many in that congregation would have had a difference of opinion. But it was important for me to be there to say that their tears were also my tears.
1: And look, you know, we are here where we are today. We've just been marking the 1 year anniversary since the murders at Heaton Park Synagogue. We just interviewed a gentleman whose father was there that day, and he was saying a lot of Jewish people do not feel safe in Britain now. A lot of Jewish people are sort of being attacked because of what is happening with the situation in Gaza. Most Jewish people here just getting on with their lives. They're British Western Jewish people, like you're a proud Western Muslim. I mean, what are your thoughts on that?
9: Well, I think first of all, nobody should validate or attempt to invalidate how the Jewish community is feeling. If a Jewish person is telling me that they're feeling targeted, afraid, and worried about the rise in anti-Semitism, that should be, we should be very deeply concerned, all of us. I've always believed that anti-Semitism and Islamophobia are two sides of the same coin, and often those that you know, will hate Muslims, you know, unsurprisingly, will also hate Jewish people as well. So there is there's no reason that anybody should invalidate the feelings of our Jewish community, who tell us that they feel angered and upset by the rise in anti-Semitism, and so should we all. It's also important to say that, as I said a moment ago, that the Jewish community, of course, like any community, is not homogenous. There are many people in the Jewish community who are horrified, including, by the way, many in Israel, and I've got friends in Tel Aviv who organized demonstrations against the Netanyahu government. So many Jewish people deeply upset by what is going on and what the Israeli regime is doing and has done, by the way, over many decades. The question is, how do we bring people together? How can we have sincerely held beliefs that might be the polar opposite in view on a geopolitical question or on a domestic question? And how do we coexist without pointing the finger at one another? And I'm very clear, as I think, by the way, most people that I've spoken to who are horrified by what is happening in Gaza, that the actions of the Israeli government are clearly nothing to do with Judaism, a religion that, by the way, I was always taught.
1: In the same way that the actions of Hamas would not be something that you and I as Western Muslims would be associated with.
9: Exactly. Well, exactly. And you know, the actions of Saudi Arabia are not, you know, the actions of Iran or the actions of any Muslim country, Pakistan, are not the actions that we should be held responsible for. And so I do think there is an important moment of solidarity that is required. And it's going to require some of, you know, people to be able to convene, I think, Muslim and Jewish leaders. I talk about this in my book. I tried to do this, but failed, I'm afraid. To bring Muslim and Jewish communities together, leaders together. Now, they would come together in private, but at that point, they said to me very plainly and clearly and curtly that if they were seen together in public, then the backlash from their own respective communities would be enormous. And I think that's a real deep source of shame and sadness.
1: I think that's right. And I think there is a lot of, you know, good interfaith work that goes on behind the scenes. I think it is difficult to sort of do things publicly. It is happening a bit more. Actually, you know, King Charles, to be fair, has done a lot in terms of his interfaith work. But, you know, a lot of our listeners do think, look, they do care deeply about issues around the world, whether it's Sudan, whether it's the Uyghurs, what's happening in the DRC, Gaza. But a lot of people do worry that this one issue does seem to absolutely sort of dominate our politics, and it is becoming incredibly divisive on the streets of this country. I mean, obviously you have very, very strong views on this because of your, you know, unique personal family story. There's not many British politicians who have family in Gaza. I think Leila Moran from the Liberal Democrats is another one who doesn't. She's spoken very eloquently. But do you ever sort of worry, Hamza, that this issue has become such a kind of explosive issue for Britain, which wants to be quite a peaceful country?
9: Well, there's a lot to unpack there. I'm not entirely sure I'd agree with the framing of the UK as always an entirely peaceful country, but I'll put that to the side for a minute. Look, I think this issue is understandably not divisive, but it brings up so much emotion with people because it should. There is such a strong weight of evidence. And, you know, from experts, not politicians, but experts on genocide who say that this is a genocide. Real experts like the International Association of Genocide Scholars or Navi Pillay, who led a UN independent commission on this, and she's a former Supreme Court, former ICJ judge, sorry, and somebody who sat in the Rwanda tribunal on genocide. You've got Israeli experts on genocide and professors like Omar Bartov.
1: Sure. I'm more talking about the... Absolutely hear you on the issue, and that is a lot of our listeners have got. I'm talking about the effects that's having on this country and on cohesion in this country.
9: Yes, but I think that's, you know, when an issue of such, you know, when we're seeing it live on our television screens and it's so awful, you know, the images we've seen are not images that would have been live streamed, for example, in the Bosnian genocide or the Rwandan. We've seen snippets of it on the news, for sure. But the fact that we've seen in such awful detail day to day for 3 years now what has been happening, you can understand why people are so angry that they either haven't been listened to or that it's continuing. So in terms of that, if I just unpick this for a minute, I do believe that there's got to be a way of being able to absolutely coexist. And that's my real worry here, that you know we can have difference of opinions on geopolitical issues, but there's got to be a way, not just on this issue and other issues, that we can still come together as a society where people don't feel intimidated one way or the other. But just to finally end on this point, that rightly so, you asked me about how the Jewish community feels, and I've said that those feelings should not be invalidated. I think what was important about Ed Miliband's speech at the party conference was that he also accepted that the feeling of many people who were campaigning against Palestinian suffering had been invalidated.
17: Yep.
9: And many of them were arrested for peacefully protesting or supporting Palestine action.
17: And what do you think about Labour changing its position on Gaza?
9: Well, it might sound very unusual for an SNP former First Minister, but I'm full of praise for the British Foreign Secretary. I think Ed Miliband has, particularly given his Jewish heritage, I think, you know, he would have known the backlash he would have received from within some quarters of his own community, including, I think, the chief rabbi. But he has said because of that Jewish identity, because of what his family has been through, he was not going to stand by while the two-state solution was dismantled in front of our very eyes. So I think it was very courageous. I think the action that he took when he spoke in the House of Commons a few weeks ago was very courageous. I think there's further action. I think given that Ed Miliband has now stood up at party conference and said to all of those who were telling us and were inconsolable about Palestinian suffering, you were right, we were wrong. Let's now see the action, which is deprescribing, for example, Palestine action would be a positive step. But look, I think British Foreign Secretary Ed Miliband.
17: Okay, that is interesting here. And look, the Greens have got their conference today in Brighton. There is a motion which is saying that Zionism it should be treated as a form of racism. Would you agree with that?
9: So I haven't seen the detail of the motion, but I believe that in any state, that any religion or people of a religion shouldn't be given additional rights, or for example, shouldn't be given rights over another community, especially not a minority that might live there. And I would say the same whether that was a Muslim ethno state or a Jewish ethno state or a Hindu ethno state. I would say the same thing.
17: So do you think the state of Israel has a right to exist?
9: Oh, that's such an awful question, actually. I mean,
17: it's a question that a lot of people are asking.
9: I've always believed in a two-state solution, but it's funny.
17: Do you think that's possible now?
9: Well, but 1 second, you've never, I don't think you've ever asked me, and I think any commentators have asked me, does Palestine have a right to exist? I mean, there's a state that still far too many countries don't recognise, and Palestine has a right to exist.
17: Yeah, I mean, I think a lot of people, and the British government did move on that,
9: recognised it, but we don't kind of say that the states have a right to exist. You're talking to an SNP politician. I'm somebody who's trying to ensure that Scotland one day becomes an independent nation. So you can ask me, does the United Kingdom have a right to exist? Well, but boundaries change and borders change in my country. I've always believed in the two-state solution. Do I think it's still viable? Well, I have to agree again with the British Foreign Secretary, and I would have to say that Ed Miliband is right in his assessment that the possibility and the viability of a two-state solution is diminishing in front of our very eyes. And I think that's a real shame, and action has to be taken in that regard.
17: Well, listen, Hans, it's been really interesting speaking with you, and your book, as I say, it's really fascinating because I think it's very rare to read something which is very brutally honest about what a difficult time. I mean, I often have political memoirs which kind of lionize someone's time and it was all kind of heroic and it was all, and actually you're very, very honest about, you know, the many different challenges you were facing. And I think sometimes we forget that leaders are human beings as well, and they're people that have family responsibilities, particularly when something very seismic like this happens. So it's a very, very interesting read. It is very important, and it is very timely. It's been really interesting speaking with you. Thanks very much for your time.
9: You. I've enjoyed it. Thank you.
17: That's Hamza Yousaf, former First Minister of Scotland, joining us. Right. Plenty more to come, including our favourite science teacher, Tom Whipple. And yes, I will be getting through more of your excellent suggestions for a new word to replace Brexit keep them coming in. But it's just gone 2:33. Let's catch up with Ellie G for all the latest news.
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3: Good afternoon. The Foreign Secretary will stand in for the Prime Minister on an emergency G7 call this afternoon to discuss world energy markets. The US is pressuring European countries to release their reserves as supplies run low. The average price of a litre of diesel passed £2 for the first time earlier today. The President of the AA, Edmund King, told Times Radio he's unnerved by the uncertainty.
18: If you look at the goods in our shops, the vast majority travel there at some stage by a lorry on a motorway that will be fueled by diesel. And obviously, if diesel prices go up the way that they have, that cost is then passed on to the shops and then passed on to the consumer, and it then fuels inflation.
3: Four people have appeared in court accused of murdering a newborn baby who was found dead in the Winkerbank area of Sheffield. The girl, known only as Baby S, was stabbed 15 times in August. The defendants, who are all Slovakian nationals, have been remanded in custody and they're due to go on trial in April. The Premier League has confirmed it has received Manchester City's appeal against being found guilty of serious breaches of the league's financial rules. Manchester City claim there are material errors in the report that found them guilty. The club says it's innocent of all the accusations, adding a comprehensive body of irrefutable evidence exists in support of all of its positions. For a news bulletin when you want it, search for the Times News Briefing on any podcast platform.
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17: Welcome back. Now, let's turn to domestic politics. And hundreds of offenders were released early yesterday as the government's early release scheme got underway. Whilst those convicted of rape, grooming and sex offences involving children are excluded, the scheme does apply to people convicted of domestic abuse and coercive control, and the majority of those will be men. Andy Burnham has introduced an £18 million support package for victims, featuring a new helpline and dedicated funding for frontline policing. But we do know that frontline policing is struggling at the moment to deal with lots of other crimes as well. But charities supporting the victims of violence against women and girls are very, very worried. Let's speak to Ellie Daniel. She's the head for policy at Women's Aid. Ellie, thank you very much for joining us. Welcome.
30: Thank you. Happy to be here.
17: How worried are you and the women that you support about this scheme?
30: We're really worried. I mean, we're just appalled that this has gone ahead without further exclusions for perpetrators of domestic abuse. It's unacceptable, really, that women and children are bearing the brunt of the failures of the criminal justice system and prison overcrowding. We're hearing from survivors that we work with that they're moving house or they're actually going into refuge because they're so frightened about their perpetrators being released earlier than they thought and earlier than was intended. So the consequences of this are very real when it comes to the risk for women and children.
17: And I think it's worth, Ellie, just sort of spelling out for our listeners that domestic abusers often have quite a particular fixation with a victim. They often have a pattern of behaviour, which means that they are often, when they come out, quite focused on tracking that individual woman and her family down. You know, there are sort of particular patterns of behaviour, which is why women are so worried, right?
30: That's exactly right. And what we know about domestic abuse is that it's also an escalating pattern. So, you know, whatever the original crime type that an offender might have been convicted on, that they can go on to continue to abuse. And we know that they do. I was speaking just last week with a survivor whose perpetrator was released under an earlier iteration of this early release scheme. And he didn't have his tag fitted for 2 weeks, which is, you know, already you can see that the risk inherent there. And he went on to stalk her during that period and actually also to abuse other women as well, before eventually being recalled into prison. So, you know, we know that abusers are likely to go back and target their previous victims, but also, of course, this leaves them free to go on and target future and different victims as well. So it really is frightening.
17: And it's also worth saying that sometimes these perpetrators will not just harass the woman, they will often harass the children and the family of the woman as well, sometimes the mother and father. I mean, I did a phone-in TV show this morning and a gentleman rang. He didn't give details, but there was clearly a woman in his life that he was close to, and he was just terrified of what was going to happen, because it starts off as text messages and it starts off and it often ends up coming to the house and trying to go through mum and dad and the grandparents and all of this kind of thing. So it's often the whole family that's caught up in this.
30: That's absolutely correct. And what we also know is often when probation services think about risk assessment processes and they're thinking about what risk an offender poses, they're taking quite a narrow view of it, and they're not thinking necessarily about all of the kind of things that you've just described and all of the myriad of ways that an offender might try and access a victim or their family. So it is really frightening, and I think it's a dangerous time, certainly.
17: Yeah, it is. So look, there has been this package of support, £18.9 million for a helpline and more money for frontline policing. Is this going to help?
30: So, you know, obviously the additional funding will go some way to helping with this surge that's caused by the early releases. However, the reality is that we know that the existing kind of support system of services that are there to support women that are fleeing domestic abuse is under incredible strain. So we know already over 60% of referrals into refuge, for example, are turned away due to lack of capacity. So, you know, while there's been some injection of funding, it's being injected into a system that is already under significant strain and that's, you know, where demand outstrips supply, essentially. So it really isn't enough to adequately provide the support that survivors need to prepare themselves and to keep themselves safe during this time.
17: So there's Ellie, also, go on.
30: Sorry, no, continue.
17: We've got this situation where we know that there's a real squeeze on prison places. We know that the criminal justice system is really stretched at the moment. What would you have reasonably wanted to see the government do? What do you think are the options available to the government?
30: Ultimately, we're calling still for further exclusions for offenders of domestic abuse and other crimes relating to violence against women and girls. If that isn't to take place, we're really clear that there needs to be better protections in place and better more resource put into probation services in order to prepare them properly to do this risk assessment properly. We don't have confidence in the current measures that are being implemented. Electronic tagging, for example, we know that there are huge delays in tags being fitted, and even then they don't provide instant protection. We know that when the licensing conditions that these tags are attached to are breached, they're not followed up. So we've been really clear with government that if this scheme is going ahead, there needs to be better protection sitting around it.
17: Okay. And Ellie, did you lobby the Home Office and the Ministry of Justice to say, look, have an exemption for domestic violence abusers? And why do you think that didn't happen?
30: We did. In fact, we wrote an open letter to the Prime Minister ahead of the release that was signed by over 100 organisations working with victims and survivors across the sector. I think ultimately I can't speak for government as to why they've made this decision. But what we know is that ultimately it's the lives of women and children that are being put at risk by the decision that they've taken.
17: Well, look, Ellie, it's going to be a pretty tense time for a lot of survivors of domestic violence and their children and their mums and dads and their families. It's going to be a pretty tense time. And you, of course, will be providing lots of services and support to women at Women's Aid. Thanks very much for your time.
30: Thank you.
17: That's Ellie Daniel from Women's Aid. Right, she's joined us in the studio.
1: Yes.
17: Kathy Newman has landed.
0: Yeah, and you're in your sparkly shirt.
17: And
0: I see the tie is one of those ties that you don't have to actually tie.
17: Yeah, I've got other ones that I tie, but today I was like, I haven't got the... When I woke up and I had to leave the house at some ungodly hour, I was like, yeah, I've not got the... It takes me so long to tie. I used to be able to do it when I was at school. It's funny
0: how your
17: skills go.
0: No. One of those skills. Right, what have we got on the show?
17: Yeah, what you got, Kathy? Yeah. What have you got, Kathy?
0: I thought I'd interview myself.
17: Yeah, interview yourself.
0: You dropped the ball on the question there. Well, we're going to be talking about the diesel shortage fears. That's what we lead the programme on. I mean, looking at the figures, it's quite alarming. And I'm casting my mind back to the 2000 fuel crisis, which, the Blair government, that was the moment at which Tony Blair was at his greatest peril, really. And so we're going to be talking to a Conservative minister who was civil contingencies minister during a more recent petrol crisis in 2021. So I'm looking at what contingencies are being put in place behind the scenes in government. For example, the majority of British ambulances run on diesel fuel. So what's going to happen if there is a shortage, and what could be done in terms of negotiations with the US and European allies? So I'll be speaking to Sir Peter Westmacott, former UK ambassador to the US and to France, about how those negotiations might be going. We're going to be looking ahead to the Conservative conference with Ruth Davidson, obviously Conservative peer and former leader of the Scottish Conservatives. So
17: formerly of this parish.
0: Well, exactly. So she's got some very interesting thoughts about the positioning of the party. She says she's a dripping wet Tory.
17: She's very much got a new sort of like
0: nation.
17: Kind of think tank.
0: Yes,
17: wing,
0: Prosper
17: she?
0: UK. Prosper. And actually, they've got a report out that she's talking to me about in terms of how to get cheap electricity without ditching the climate commitments, which, her party is sort of more on the kind of stupid net zero end of debate. So I'm going to be speaking to her. And my guest on the thick of it is Ellen Walker, who's an academic who was kicked out of the Bayer Tapestry queue. And this is becoming quite an issue. It's reminding me of the Millennium Dome queuing scandals.
17: Oh, yeah. Paging Charlie Faulkner.
0: Yes. Plus, I actually have a pop star on the ladder. She's my
17: ladder
0: guest. Yes, Gabriella Chilmi. Don't look so baffled. She retreated from the public eye. She had several record deals when she was merely a teenager.
17: Gosh.
0: And then she got fed up with it all, retreated from the public eye, but now she's back.
17: She's back and she's on Kathy's show.
0: Sounds like you need to be reminded who she is.
17: I'm not very down with the kids, unlike you, obviously.
0: Exactly, yes.
17: But we missed the Sugar Babes. That was like
0: you know what, though?
17: Come on, the Sugar Babes are iconic. What are you talking about?
0: My bed beckoned at that point.
17: Yeah, no, I think you made a very, very wise decision. All right, Kathy, since we've got a cracking show, do stay tuned with the brilliant Kathy Newman. She will be here from 4 o'clock until 7 o'clock with Times Radio Drive on a Friday. Right, coming up next, it's our favourite science teacher, Tom Whipple. It's just gone 2:40, coming at 2:48. 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
17: Welcome back. 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
8: Hello.
17: Now, Tom, we've been having a big old group discussion because Brexit is very much on the political agenda. And we've been asking our listeners to come in with sort of some new phrases for Brexit. I'm just going to read a couple out. Peter says, on re-entry to the EU, the Iron Lady might have said, EU return if you want to. The lady's not for returning. That's from Peter. Jeremy says, what about betrayal? Mike says, Hamza Yusuf, E. Yusuf, very good. Graham has said, I suggest Eurotrash. David has lots of messages coming. He says, Brewind. Remainers, assemble. This is good. We were on a break. Missed you, EU. It's not EU, it's me. Tom, what have you got on this?
8: Oh, God, I don't know. I think it'd be Brintro or Brenta, wouldn't it? It's
17: Brintro, that's good. I haven't heard that one.
8: So, I mean, it's got to be something short. Brexit sounded preposterous when we first heard the word, but it turned out it was a classic example of needing a word for something and up it popped. I think it'll be something like that. But let's not do all this again.
17: I liked it. I quite like the one, remember Briner, which was Brexit in name only. That was quite a good sort of thing. And I liked it when we were having the Scottish debate afterwards and people were like, Skegsit. I quite like that for some reason. And then there was that, and everybody just got obsessed with having like zit in it. And at one point, Theresa May, when she was Prime Minister, met up with Nicola Sturgeon when she was First Minister of Scotland. And it was quite a big moment because it was like, you know, two women leading great countries. And they happened to be both wearing skirts and they have legs. That is a thing that some women have, apparently. I remember the Daily Mail did this headline, Legsit. And everyone was like, okay, wow.
8: Yeah, we like portmanteaus. Yes.
17: Oh, Sarah's messaged in saying, Brejoin. Yeah, that's good. And Stuart says, I love it when the science is whipped out by Mr. Whippy Whipple. Whipple, whip out some science for us.
8: Mr. Whipple, whip out some science. Well, should we do why men are hotter than women?
17: It's just not true.
8: Well, it's actually not true. That's the interesting thing. If you poll people to rate the attractiveness of other people, then both men and women rate women as more attractive than men. But if you ask people to rate their own attractiveness, then it turns out that men consistently rate themselves as higher than women rate themselves.
17: Surely not, Tom. Surely not.
8: It turns out, and you know, there's always exceptions to this, and I reckon I'm pretty fruity, but I actually think this is a really interesting bit of research because I think it hits at a fundamental truth. And I'm going to link it to... Look, there are plenty of reasons. It could just be that women are bombarded with a lot more stuff saying that they look unattractive and they need to improve their looks. But it is also the case that men have this thing. There's another piece of research where men will consistently overestimate a woman's interest in them. Basically, if a woman shows any interest at all, like is friendly, and you ask a man,

0: And so, if the hypothesis is that man over there is going to shoot me, now there's two types of error. I could be wrong that he's about to shoot me and run away, in which case all I've done is had to run for a bit and look a bit silly. Or I could disbelieve the hypothesis and think that, in fact, he's not going to shoot me and I get shot, in which case that's a really bad error to make because I'm dead. And I think for men and
1: This is
0: women,
1: not a
0: the
1: great
0: type of
1: framing for talking about dating. I'm going to be, this is not ideal.
0: Well, this is so as a man, it is evolutionarily more sensible to overestimate a lady's interest and occasionally look silly, but not miss out
1: Oh.
0: on a copulation opportunity. Whereas for a woman for as I refer to it on Valentine's Day, for a woman for whom such an opportunity could result in 9 months and death, this is something to be weighed up far more. So I think we're seeing this in ratings of one's own attractiveness and indeed in ratings of a woman's interest in you as a man. And you see this dynamic all across society. One of my favourite interviews ever is with John Betjeman, who's interviewed towards the end of his life, and he's standing as this sort of BBC retrospective of his life, and the deferential interviewee says, "So, Mr. Betjeman, you've seen a long life, you've written a lot of poetry, whatever. Do you have any regrets?" And he sort of looks into the distance, and he's standing on a cliff top, and the wind ruffles his hair, and he says, "Yes. I wish I'd had more sex." And actually, this fits in with research where you find that men regret the occasions they didn't have sex, and women tend to regret the occasions they did. And I was at an orgy in a bungalow in
1: Did
0: Slough
1: you say you were at an
0: once.
1: orgy in a bungalow?
0: Yeah, in Slough, what of it? But the point of this, it was for professional reasons. And this, you saw this dynamic, it turned out to be an extremely gendered activity. There were very, very few women and a lot of desperate men, but who nevertheless believed that this was going to be their night. So I think this isn't, you can frame this as the hubris of men. I consider this the tragedy, the tragic state of being a man and
1: No,
0: being
1: it's
0: forever
1: tragic.
0: disappointed.
1: Us women are the ones that have to bear out the tragedy. Honestly, I do. This is just like such a classic example of doing a big scientific experiment that any woman would have just said, yeah. You have so many occasions in life where there is a woman who is basically the equivalent of like a supermodel. Like she literally has the looks of Giselle. She's got the brains of sort of, Amal Clooney. In fact, it could be Amal Clooney. And there'll be some guy who's basically like Quasimodo going, yeah, I'll have a crack. I'll have. It's like, no. What
0: Well,
1: makes you
0: maybe she
1: think this
0: assumes that
1: person?
0: she's not. Maybe he thinks she's not so shallow. Maybe the Quasimodo guy thinks,
1: No,
0: I
1: but he's
0: trust
1: also.
0: that women won't.
1: And.
0: He's also an awful person.
1: Yeah, exactly. And there is also that thing with certain men, right? Where it's a numbers game, right? They're out on the prowl, they're out on the hound, and it's just like a numbers game. So they literally crack on to everybody. They just assume that everybody potentially fancies them, and it's just like a numbers game, and then at some point something will pay off.
0: And it works, I'd imagine. He has the
1: Yeah,
0: claws
1: how do you think Ed
0: very
1: Vasey's done so
0: nicely.
1: well? Only kidding, only kidding, only kidding, only kidding, only kidding, only kidding. But it is honestly, this is okay, that is hilarious. David has messaged and saying, that's my sentence of the week, copulation opportunity. I'll let you know how it goes. Put that on your Hinge profile, David. Put that on your Hinge profile. Right, very quickly, in 60 seconds, tell us about bananas that don't go
0: Well,
1: brown.
0: this is a Brexit bonus, given you're talking about Brexit. So we have
1: Bananas.
0: bananas. For 25 years, we've effectively been banned from doing genetic engineering in foodstuffs in the UK. Scientists were massively pro the EU, but the one thing they always said was, if we leave, there will be a Brexit bonus that we get to do all sorts of jiggery-pokery with the genomes of foodstuffs, and we're starting to get them through. This week, we got DEFRA approving bananas don't go brown. A month before, we got potatoes don't get blight. There's all sorts of amazing frankenfoods that are coming to our shelves at last, thanks to escaping the EU. Although actually, the EU is now changing its rules as well
1: Okay.
0: because it has realised that needs to move with the
1: Okay.
0: times.
1: That's all very well, but we're just getting a lot of messages in from our correspondents going, can we just go back to the orgy in Slough, please? I know this is like all. Can we like? Sorry.
0: You'll have
1: Can
0: to
1: we?
0: chat to me next week. We can
1: Was
0: do a
1: there pamp? Was
0: special.
1: there pampergrass outside? Because that's often the sign, isn't it?
0: It was, no, it was, it was.

0: sort of 1960s, it should have had pampas grass. It was very much that sort of atmosphere. The jacuzzi was not a place to be.
1: Oh, God, I bet the jacuzzi just are so unhygienic.
0: But it wasn't as bad as the glory holes, to be honest.
1: Oh, my God! Okay, cut his mic. It's out of control now. Cut his mic. Wow. That was, I mean, sometimes me and Tom have a bit of a saucy conversation, but my God, the orgy and slur that came out of left field, didn't it? That, I think that took us all by surprise. So let's take a moment to regroup, recompose ourselves, try and get ourselves back in a composed state of mind, and let's try and deal with some of the big issues on the planet. Right, stay tuned. Plenty more to come here on Times Radio. Wow.

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1: Good afternoon. It's just gone 3 o'clock. You're listening to Aisha Hazarika. I'm with you for one more hour on Times Radio. The Green Party leader, Zach Polansky, has just called for a 3-year cap on private rent rises. We're going to find out what else was in his big conference speech. And in my peer-to-peer segment, I will be meeting the Shadow Attorney General, Lord Wolfson. And we'll wrap up the week's politics with my panellists, Henry Hill and Rachel Cunliffe. But now let's catch up with LEJ for all the latest news.
2: Thanks, Aisha. Good afternoon. The average price of a litre of diesel passed £2 for the first time today. Britain has held emergency talks with European allies after Donald Trump threatened to bring in an export ban on fuel if EU nations fail to release their stockpiles. Industry experts worry this price could spike if the president implements the ban. Phil Pluck is the chief executive of the Cold Chain Federation. He told Times Radio consumers will bear the brunt.
3: Since Russia invaded Ukraine, we saw a massive spike in diesel, and that really caused an issue in terms of food inflation. We're seeing exactly that thing happening again. And really, there's only one place all of the cost of that can go, and that is to the consumer. So I'm afraid what this really means in the near future for the consumer is more food price increases.
2: Four people have appeared in court accused of murdering a newborn baby who was found dead in Sheffield. The girl, known only as Baby S, was stabbed 15 times in August. The group, who are all Slovakian nationals, have been remanded in custody. They're due to go on trial in April. Manchester City claim there are material errors in the report that found them guilty of breaking multiple Premier League financial rules. The club have now lodged an appeal against that decision and say they have irrefutable evidence that proves their innocence. Around 400 schools in France are closed today, and over 2,000 people have been arrested as violent student protests continue across the country. The demonstrations began in response to teacher shortages, overcrowded classrooms and dilapidated school buildings. Charles Bremner is correspondent for The Times in Paris.
4: This one has spread very quickly. It's very violent. It's worrying the government. We're in a time of political tension in France with their presidential election in 7 months' time. This is being exploited by left-wing parties, and it also seems to be overtaken by the discontent in the poorer ethnic neighbourhoods who have rioted in recent years for quite separate reasons. So this is turning into quite a major event.
2: A man's been jailed for life after murdering his wife in South Wales. 58-year-old Michael Davies strangled Tracy Davies at their home in Bridgend last April. He'll serve a minimum of 14 years behind bars. And the captain in charge of the Fly Dubai flight, which had to make an emergency landing in Saudi Arabia after he was stabbed, says he wasn't going to let others die. Smit Machar was flying the jet to Tel Aviv when he was attacked by his co-pilot, causing the plane to nosedive. In a video call with the Indian Prime Minister, Narendra Modi, he says he had to open the cockpit door to protect his passengers.
5: I had been hit so many times that I was lying down. I have been flying planes for 17 years and serving as a captain for the last 11 years. I can sense exactly what is happening with the aircraft, even with my eyes closed. When I was down, I could feel that the aircraft was plummeting, and I knew this is a chance to do something.
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1: Welcome back to the final hour of the show. We like to try and keep it classy on the show, but sometimes it does go a bit feral, and that just happened with Tom Whipple. I have to say, so many absolutely hilarious messages coming through. David's like, Tom certainly puts the whip into Whipple. Bob says, Sid the sexist out of Viz is a classic example, cracking on the boards and all that leak. And Michael says, you said plenty more to come. Aisha, oh, I know, glory holes is good. And then David has messaged in, has said, I am dear Aisha, I'm stunningly handsome. It's a fact. Sometimes I have to say no to women. I'd love to meet you. and we could share a jumbo sausage like in Lady and the Tramp. No, no, David, that is not happening. That is absolutely not happening. And Stuart has messaged him saying, orgy in Slough. This, by the way, don't cancel me. I'm just reading out what Stuart says. He's like, orgy in Slough. Have you seen the average Slough resident? The whole scene would look like an old butcher shop. That's from Stuart. Oh, God, what have we done? I know the people, the good people of Slough are not here to defend themselves. I'm sure there's some very highly attractive, desirable people in... Wasn't David Brent from Slough? Was the office in Slough? Anyway, I'm sure there are very hot people in Slough, Stuart. I'm sure there are. Okay, we need to try and compose ourselves. And David, our managing editor, has just literally walked into the gallery now. Yes, honestly, I feel like mildly hysterical. Okay, I need to regain my composure. Right. Okay, we're a serious news station. We need to crack on. It's conference season. Let's focus on what Zach Polanski has been saying. He's just taken to the stage in Brighton to deliver his first keynote speech as leader on the first day of the Green Party conference. Addressing a conference hall full of the party faithful, he outlined his biggest priorities as leader, which included the cost of living, wealth inequality and climate change. In his biggest policy announcement, Polanski railed against the scandalous cost of private rents and called for a three-year emergency break on rent increases.
7: No rent rises above CPI, wage growth or 2%, whichever is lower. No sudden hikes, no evictions under the guise of rent rises, no more uncertainty, no more fear.
1: And Zach Polanski also spent a large portion of his speech addressing what used to be bread and butter issues for the Greens, the climate crisis.
7: A room shouting shame because it's so obvious. This summer's fires should have been the final nail in the coffin for new oil and gas. We know that drilling for new fossil fuels, it won't bring down bills. We know it won't make us more secure. And we know it locks us into a hotter, more dangerous climate. And we say no, no more fossil fuel extraction and a clean energy revolution now.
1: There was also the issue of trans rights, and here Zach Polanski was very keen to draw a line between the Greens and the rest of the political parties in Westminster.
7: And then there's our trans community. Still discriminated against, still legislated against, harassed out of toilets, policed in public places. And then there's our trans community. Still discriminated against, still legislated against, harassed out of toilets, policed in public places, scared to go about their daily lives. I'm so proud of our MPs, Sean and Carla, our Senate member, Anthony Slaughter, for standing up for trans people in the corridors of power while other parties turn their backs.
1: And Zach Polanski also called for Palestine action to be deprescribed.
7: Those principles, free speech, civil liberties, the right to dissent, which has won us our most precious freedoms. And Greens, we stand with one voice now as we say, drop the charges, end the genocide, deprescribe Palestine action.
1: Well, let's now catch up with Ollie Cole, who is our Times newsroom reporter, and he is at the Brighton Centre for us. Ollie, tell us, what were your big takeaways from the speech? How is it received in the hall?
8: Well, I mean, quite a lot of it was what you would expect from a Zach Polanski speech, taking on things like rising rent prices, trying to appeal to younger voters, and also the first real chance that Zach Polanski has had in a set piece speech to properly sort of position the Green Party against Andy Burnham being in number 10. We know, of course, that from polling, a lot of progressive voters have been more attracted to the Labour government in the last couple of months after Andy Burnham took the keys to number 10 from Keir Starmer. And of course, under Keir Starmer, Labour hemorrhaged a fair few votes to its left flank to the Green Party in those local elections earlier this year. So this was Zach Polanski sending out the stall again, trying to reposition him. And you can hear those moments as you've just replayed there, where he's trying to do that, where he sees there's an avenue to take on Labour's left, even with Andy Burnham in power. Things like going further on rent prices and the cost of living. That, you know, essentially what is a reverse triple lock, but for rent control. You also have things like deprescribing Palestine action, something that was a lot of talk at Labour conference just a week ago, and Ed Miliband seemed a little bit on the edge of whether older people and pensioners should be prosecuted for supporting that organisation. So you can see them trying to open those little gaps there. You also saw a big appeal to younger voters, something that the Green Party has really tried to solidify over the last couple of years. I mean, Zach Polanski used a phrase which was, we're standing on business, something that I have to be honest with you, Aisha, I had no idea what he was talking about, but I've consulted younger members of our team who tell me it is actually a phrase that young people use. I'm still unclear what it means, but you can see that that is where Zach Polanski is trying to position this party. And in the room, I mean, it was received exceptionally well. Lots of pauses for applause, lots of cheers, and also this is the biggest conference that the Green Party has managed to hold in its history. So there's a sort of real energy about the party as they descend here in Brighton. But of course, there's a long conference ahead.
1: Okay, thank you very much, Ollie. We will be coming back to you very shortly. Well, I'm now joined by Benali Hamdash, who is a member of the London Assembly for the Green Party and leader of the Green Group on the Islington London Borough Council. Benali, thank you very much for joining us. What did you make of Zach Polanski's first speech as leader?
9: I mean, hugely exciting. I mean, it's hard to believe, actually, that it's only been a year of Zach's leadership and so much has changed in that time. That triumphant win in Gorton and Denton that reset politics forever. I mean, I don't think we would be talking about Andy Burnham and the end of Keir Starmer's premiership if it wasn't for the success that Zach had brought to Green politics. I'd also say, you know, I'm a private renter. I've lived in my house for 4 years. When I first moved in, it was 1,800 quid. Now it's 2,900. I've seen the huge surge in rent prices firsthand. And so I think something like a rent freeze is long overdue.
1: And when Zach Polanski became leader of the party, he had a huge amount of popularity. His poll ratings did very well. Lots of people came to join the Green Party. But his personal ratings have gone down a bit. And of course, he threw his hat in the ring for this by-election. A lot of people thought he had a very big chance of winning. That is now looking less likely. If he loses that by-election, is that a stumbling block for the Green momentum?
9: I mean, polls go up, polls go down, and the poll that matters is next Thursday in Holborn and St Pancras. And I've been down in that constituency quite a lot. Camden's lovely this time of year.
1: But yeah, I used to live there. I lived there for 20 years. I know it well.
9: Exactly. I was in West Hampstead many, many moons ago. It was not quite the constituency, but still Camden. But I see that urgent need for a politician who's going to hold this government to account. I've seen blocks where lifts are broken, where damp and mould is prevalent. I've talked to residents who see the value of having Zach in Parliament challenging Andy to keep on being bold, because we've already seen too many U-turns when it comes to Andy.
1: Sure.
9: Andy, when he was mayor of Manchester, talked about rent control freezes. He's not doing that in government.
1: So, Benali, just for the reasons you've said, if everything is so terrible in that area and you sound like you've got a good case, Zach Polanski should be winning this, right?
9: Well, it's a hugely competitive election, naturally, right? Like, we're at the peak of Andy Burnham's bounce. I remember when there was a time when a certain lawyer who led the Labour Party was also having a bit of a bounce, but gravity kind of kicked in. I think Andy Burnham is bringing the vibes, but already we're seeing some kind of U-turns and some retreat from what are popular policies. And actually, you know, Zach talked about it as well when it comes to trans rights. I'd also throw in migrants' rights as well. You've got Andy, who is committed to what feel like very right-wing policies that are not popular in constituencies like Holborn, like Shabana Mahmood's policies on taking away the rights for
1: through COVID. We'll be able to test that very soon in terms of how the Green message is landing. And as you say, you know that area. I know that area very, very well. St Pancras and Holborn is more on the progressive side of politics. So you're right, it will be a big test for Andy Burnham and it will be a big test for Zach Polanski. Just on short on time, I just wanted to ask you about the motion to more of the Zionism is racism vote. How are you planning to vote on that?
9: Well, look, we're a member-led democracy and we'll be working together on Sunday to debate that motion. You know, I used to work in international development and I saw firsthand the genocide happening in Gaza. You know, at the peak, a classroom of children every day were dying in Gaza, killed by that offensive.
1: Sorry to push you, but now I'm just short, we're just worried about time. How will you be voting on that motion? Do you support it?
9: Well, I'll be looking to support the amendments I think that are brought by Green Party Jewish members that I think are helpful clarifications. I also think the party policy of allowing Israel and Palestine to decide on a one-party state or a two-party state, I think, is a helpful clarification. But I think also it's really important that this motion does bring clarity about standing on boycott, divestment and sanctions, being crystal clear about holding Israel account to the genocide. And so that's where
1: I am. Okay, so you're not planning to vote for the motion as it is, but there are amendments that you would look to support. And look, final question to you. It does feel like Andy Burnham in his speech is making a bit of an appeal to voters on the left, Green voters, potentially sort of Liberal Democrat voters. Do you think that strategy will work for Andy Burnham?
9: Well, I think we will see. I mean, I think the big thing that the red light I would have for Andy's efforts in that is that there are a lot of core issues that those voters care about that Andy is quite ready to break with. I mean, digging for more oil and gas in the North Sea is not going to win over more Green voters. Aping reform on refugees and migrants is not going to win over more Green voters. And U-turning on things like rent controls, when they can see a clear contrast with Zach Polanski, is not going to work.
1: Benali, I can tell it's a busy time for you. Thanks very much for speaking to Times Radio. That's Benali Hamdash, who is the leader of the Green Group in Islington. And because it's a by-election, we have to read out the list. Let's have a listen.
10: Sagal Abdi Wali, Labour.
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11: George Galloway, the Workers' Party.
10: Tyler Johnson, Restore Britain.
11: Bryony Ann Loonbaker-Bohr, Rejoin EU.
10: Peter Newman, Reform UK.
11: Keetan Kumar Papalia, UK Voice, Safer and Stronger UK.
10: Zach Polanski, The Green Party.
11: Jonathan Silberman, Communist League.
10: Helen Spybe Van, Christian People's Alliance.
11: Patrick Thomas Stillman, Liberal Democrats.
10: And Ben Walker, UKIP.
1: Okay, so that was this. Now let's head back to speak with Ollie Cole briefly, because there is another leader of a party. Plaid leader Reenap Yorath is making his first speech as leader of Plaid Cymru. He's on his feet at the moment. Ollie, what are some of the big kind of messaging coming from Reenap Yorath?
8: Yeah, so a decent way away here in Brighton in North Wales, Reenap Yorath, the new Plaid Cymru First Minister, the first Plaid Cymru First Minister in Cardiff Bay, has been making his pitch to the party faithful. And he's sort of selling a new deal for Wales, as he has termed it. He is saying that essentially he's written a letter to Andy Burnham, the Prime Minister, today. He is saying that Wales should be on exactly the same footing as Scotland, at least when it comes to devolution and funding. So that's his big pitch. We know that independence has been ruled out for this term of a Plaid Cymru government, but Reenap Yorath has been pretty clear about the fact that that's the direction he wants to go. And the difficulty for the Plaid Cymru government so far, since they were elected in May, has been wrestling with the finances, and still not many big answers on that, because there is a childcare offer that they've promised to the electorate, there is a budget deal that they need to get over the line, and both of those are going to need other parties to row in and support them. And at the moment, that support isn't there. So it's going to be a tricky few days for Reenap Yorath. And just like here at the Green Party, that speech has gone down very well with members, but, you know, we'll have to see what they make at the end of it.
1: Mm. Well, look, Ollie, thank you very much for that update. That's Ollie Cole, who is our Times reporter at the Brighton Centre for us. He's going to be covering the Green Conference. And of course, we will be bringing you all the conference coverage. Of course, the Conservatives will be kicking off this weekend as well. Right, coming up next, it's my peer-to-peer guest. I'm delighted to be joined by Lord Wolfson, who is a Conservative peer, and he's also the Shadow Attorney General. It's just coming up to 3:20. 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
1: Right, well, it's the part of the show where I get to have a good chin wag with one of the fascinating people who sit alongside me in the House of Lords. And I am delighted that this week I have the Conservative peer, Baron Woolsome of Tredegar.
23: That's right.
1: David Woolsome. And David is a very busy man because he's also got a big job in the Shadow Cabinet. He's the Shadow Attorney General. Now, he began his career in commercial law before he entered Whitehall as the Parliamentary Under Secretary of Justice back in 2020. And he joined the House of Lords in 2021. And he was the first person to resign from Boris Johnson's government in 2022 in protest of the Partygate scandal, saying that the scale, context and nature of government COVID breaches were inconsistent with the rule of law. And he was brought back into the fold by the current leader, Kemi Badenoch. He's a big figure in the House of Lords, often doing battle at the dispatch box, having a right go at my side of politics, often with some justification. I'm delighted that Lord Woolsome joins us now. Hello.
23: Hello, thank you very much.
1: Thank you so much for joining us. Before we get into politics, I hope you won't mind if we just get your reflections on the anniversary of the dreadful attack at Heaton Park Synagogue. You're also a proud member of the Jewish community. What are your reflections 1 year on?
23: Well, of course, even to talk about it reminds us how appalling it was. We talk about a terrorist attack on Jews in the United Kingdom. I mean, to say that sentence, to have said it, thought about it 5 years ago would have been inconceivable. So we mustn't let this become normalised. It must remain shocking. And of course, our thoughts are very much with what happened a year ago. My thoughts also as to what's going on today. I mean, let's just bring it back up to date. You were talking just before I came on about the Zionism is racism motion, which the Greens will debate on Sunday. And let's just be clear about that. What that means is if that motion passes and you're a Jewish Green and you are a member of any of the main synagogue bodies in the United Kingdom, all of which support Israel as a Jewish homeland, you will be treated as a racist. What's also going on today is that there's an anniversary coming up of the famous Battle of Cable Street, where the East End, Jews and non-Jews, held back the fascist forces of Mosley. And there's now an attempt by many of the organisers to ban Jews from going there, because if you support Israel, they say you're guilty of genocide and you're a racist. So we're not having you commemorating the Battle of Cable Street.
1: Such an important part of our social and political
23: absolutely
1: history.
23: And let's be clear, what's going on is an attempt by certain forces to push Jews out of the public square. That's what's going on, to marginalise them from political debate and out of society. In some ways, this will sound less important, but in some ways it's the most important. One of the editors of one of the Jewish newspapers called Jewish News wrote this week that they are now frequently getting requests from young members of the Jewish community who might have been mentioned in, for example, an obituary of their parent or grandparent, to have the online obituary amended to remove their name because they are fearful that to be identified publicly as Jewish may hamper their job prospects. So, you know, this is the atmosphere that's going on. And, of course, despite all of that, let's get it in context. As the late Chief Rabbi Lord Sacks said, and if I can use the Hebrew, the United Kingdom, he said, is a malchut shel chesed. It translates almost a kingdom of tolerance, a kingdom of kindness. Jews and other minorities have been welcomed in this country. That's why I chose Tudika. That's where my great-grandparents went to, and that's where they got a refuge. That's
1: that,
23: why
1: of course,
23: I chose
1: is
23: Tudika.
1: Wales. It's very
23: South
1: famous,
23: Wales.
1: South Wales. It's the birthplace of Nye Bevan and great sort of kind of history from Tudika.
23: Solid Labour history. Nye Bevan, Neil Kinnock, yep. Michael Foot. I think I'm the only Conservative ever to be associated with Tudika and Ebervale. But we need to put those things in context, but at the same time, we need to be clear-eyed about the threat, not only that the Jewish community faces, and I think this is the point, this is not only an issue for the Jewish community, it's really an issue for British society, because it asks a very fundamental question: what sort of society do we want to be?
1: Mm. And look, I was really interested in a tweet you put out earlier this week, because Israel's minister responsible for combating anti-Semitism really hit out at the Home Secretary, Shabana Mahmood. He called her an Islamist over her refugee policies. Now, I'm sure you have lots of disagreements with Shabana Mahmood on many things, but you actually sprang to her defence. You wrote, "I disagree with Shabana Mahmood on plenty and think that many of her policies are both misguided and counterproductive. As Shadow Attorney General, it's part of my job to challenge the government, including a Home Secretary who's also been a former Lord Chancellor. But calling her an Islamist is ridiculous. Politics is better when we attack bad arguments and not smear people with labels and slogans." Just talk me through why you how important it was for you to do that.
23: Well, it's fundamentally important to me. I mean, I come from a tradition where argument is essential. On every page of the Talmud, there is argument. I come from a legal background. I argue cases in court daily against people I know. And of course, in court, we are presented with an argument by our clients, and we run that argument. That's how that particular setup is played. But in politics, I start from the proposition that everybody comes to politics with a bona fide, a genuine belief that what they are advocating, they honestly believe to be in the best interests of the United Kingdom. Now, I disagree, as you said, with a lot of what Shabana says, but she says it genuinely. And to call her an Islamist, and now I make a very fundamental distinction here between Islamism and Muslims and Islam, and I think it's a critical decision, if I may say, as you will know, not least because Muslims are often the main victims,
1: yeah,
23: of Islamists.
1: Absolutely.
23: And Islamism, a point which is often forgotten.
1: Absolutely.
23: But a very important point. And, you know, Islamism is a political project, and often a violent political project. Islam is a religion. Shabana is a proud Muslim. I'm a proud Jew. And like everybody in politics, we bring all of our background to the political debate.
1: And
23: we all do that.
1: A richer.
23: Absolutely.
1: Place.
23: It doesn't mean I go soft on her in the sense of I don't disagree with her arguments. Of course I do. But we need to play, if I can use a football metaphor, because I am from Liverpool, we need to play the ball and not the woman or man.
1: Mm.
23: And that, I think that's very important.
1: Now, let's look ahead to... we've done good kumbaya stuff together. let's have a scrap now. No.
23: Very happy.
1: So, going into Conservative conference, it's going to be a big conference. It feels like politics is hotting up again. It feels like the Labour Party and the Conservatives are back in contention. What do you want to see from Kemi Badenoch? What do you think she needs to do at her conference speech?
23: I think we'd like to see more of the same. When I look back a year ago, certainly 2 years ago, at the state the Conservative Party was in then, I mean, we had a terrible election defeat in July 24. If anybody had said to us this would be the position about a couple of years later, Labour have already lost a Prime Minister with a huge majority. Prime Minister was thrown out. Now, you might say he was thrown out by the Labour Party, but don't underestimate the pressure that Kemi and others in my party put Keir Starmer under.
1: She's very effective in the dispatch box.
23: Extremely effective. And she has principles, she has views, and she's not afraid to explain them and to say why she believes in them. And I think we might well be coming back to an era of politics where people have ideas and principles, and it would be a battle of those ideas.
1: And in terms of those big ideas, last year her big idea was scrapping stamp duty, which was pretty popular. There's a lot of stuff floating around about inheritance tax. Do you think that's something we might see?
23: I'm the Shadow Attorney General. In your introduction, you said I was in the Shadow Cabinet. Very technically, I'm not. I advise the Shadow right. Cabinet. So the idea that either A, I would know, or B, I would say what is going to be the big reveal.
1: You've got to try.
23: But I do think the battle of ideas is really important. And if the Prime Minister wants to say that the decade he dislikes the most in recent British history is the 1980s. Let's remember what happened in the 1970s. I mean, let's remember why Mrs. Thatcher won in 1979. I'm not sure it's in Labour's interest to replay the 70s and 80s game, because I don't think that they came out well.
1: One of the issues that I think Kemi has, and, you know, I was speaking to a former Boris Johnson person this morning, and he was saying that Kemi's personal performance, absolutely, like, no question, she has come on leaps and bounds. But the drag anchor is the last Conservative government. We're talking a lot about early release today, but actually, you know, this is a sort of plague on all our houses, because law and order, and there was lots of sort of bad things that happened under the criminal justice system under the Conservatives. How does she outperform the kind of drag anchor of the quite negative memories that people have about the last government?
23: I think it's the same answer, by carrying on doing what she's doing. I mean, there is a fairly iron law in politics, and it's this. If your leader is consistently outperforming your party, the party will eventually catch up. If your leader underperforms the party, the leader doesn't catch up. So, you know, we are in a good position. Of course, we want to do better. We are now in a unique moment in British politics. We have four, five parties battling away. And of course, under first past the post, even a small redistribution of votes between seats can have a dramatic effect. So every single vote will count. And that's the message. We want to be going for every vote. And we want to make sure that we speak to all parts of the United Kingdom.
1: Okay, well, we're just about to run out of time, but I just want to ask one last question. We just had quite a few people. I have to ask a slightly challenging question, but a lot of people have messaged in saying, could you clarify whether you are, what your involvement with Roman Abramovich is? Because that's come up from a couple of our listeners.
23: Oh, I see. The short answer is zero. I have no involvement with him at all. I, in my capacity as a lawyer, I acted for him some time ago. I gave him a piece of advice which had nothing to do with anything in the UK. That was a one-off piece of advice.
1: So you're not currently advising him, or you have no kind of commercial links to him now?
23: No commercial links at all. And I haven't said this before, but since you've asked, I made it clear at the time that even when I acted for him, I wouldn't take any money for that. Any fees I get have to go through the sanctions office, but I made it clear that if and when I receive any money for that work, I'm donating it to a charity which, among other things, helps victims of the Ukraine conflict. So that's what I decided to
1: and
23: do.
1: And final question before you let go, because so many questions coming through. People are very interested in your views and things. You love your football, yeah. You're a lawyer, Manchester City, the Prime Minister's comments. What do you make of all of that?
23: Well, I think there's a legal process, and it's still ongoing. And the one thing I know about legal processes is it's best to leave them to work their way through. But integrity is critical, I would say, in politics and in sport. And, you know, if everybody's playing in a league, the most basic proposition is that everybody has to play by the same rules. I don't think any previous titles should be redistributed. What happened. But I think the main thing is that people who break the rules must be punished for doing so. And systems must be set up so that it doesn't happen again.
1: And do you think the Prime Minister sort of maybe overstepped the mark a little bit in terms of his earlier comments, which Number 10 have had to slightly roll back from?
23: I think the Prime Minister did, on this issue, what he's done on a number of issues, and we will say it again and again because it's part of his character. The Prime Minister loves a soundbite, and he loves saying yes. The thing he'll learn about being Prime Minister is one of the main jobs about being Prime Minister is either one, saying no, and two, sometimes keeping your mouth shut. So maybe that's a good note on which to end this particular discussion. But I think it is important. You know, as PM, you don't need to give your view on everything, whether it's Manchester City or beer in football stands.
1: Yes, yes. Well, that's going to be interesting what happens. Sometimes a period of silence can be...
23: Exactly.
1: Well, look, what an interesting conversation, David. So many messages coming in. We could have had much, or maybe you'll come back and chat us another time. Thank you so much.
23: Thank you.
1: For your time. That is Baron Wolfson, who is the Shadow Attorney General, and it's going to be very interesting to see what happens at Conservative Conference. We will be bringing you all the latest developments on Times Radio. Right, it's just gone 3:35. Let's catch up with LEJ for all the latest news headlines.
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2: Thanks, Aisha. Good afternoon. The French President Emmanuel Macron has confirmed the G7 will release 100 million barrels of diesel and crude oil from reserves. G7 leaders had an emergency call this afternoon to discuss energy markets after diesel prices hit a record £2 a litre. Donald Trump had proposed to ban US fuel exports unless European nations released their strategic stockpiles. Green Party leader Zach Polansky has been speaking at the party's annual conference in Brighton. He said drilling for oil in the North Sea won't solve the fuel crisis.
0: We know that drilling for new fossil fuels, it won't bring down bills. And we know it locks us into a hotter, more dangerous climate. And we say no, no more fossil fuel extraction and a clean energy revolution now.
2: A man's been jailed for 15 years after blowing up a ULEZ camera in southeast London. 63-year-old Kevin Rees used a homemade bomb to target the device in Sidcup, which charges drivers of high-emission vehicles. Police said it was a miracle no one was hurt in the explosion, which damaged cars and properties up to 100 metres away. Around 400 schools have closed in France, where riot police have used tear gas during violent student protests. They began in the Paris region last month, but have now spread across the country. People are angry over run-down buildings, overcrowded classrooms and teacher shortages. More than 2,000 people have been arrested since the demonstrations began. For a news bulletin when you want it, search for the Times News Briefing on any podcast platform.
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3: I thought that I'd seen beauty. 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
1: Welcome back to the final wee chunk of the show, and we're going to kick back and have a bit of a political chinwag with two very clever political thinkers. Welcome to the show, Henry Hill, great friend of the station, political editor at The Critic magazine. Hello, Henry.
26: Hello.
1: And welcome, Rachel Cunliffe, another great friend of this show and station, associate political editor at The New Statesman. Hello, Rachel.
27: Hello.
1: So, Rachel, have you recovered from Labour Party conference, is the question?
27: You know what? I took this year out. That's an awful thing to say, but I can't remember the last time I had a year off.
1: It's like last time you had like a fallow year.
27: I had a fallow year. And you know what? You can follow it. You get a better, not a better overview, but you get a different overview when you're following it from London than when you're there in the conference.
1: You're not in the giddiness of the cult-like giddiness of the actual... in fact, let's just start with that, because we'll move on. But very briefly, Henry, as a sort of outsider person, what is your kind of sense take on Labour's conference?
6: I think it seems very palpably to have been something where it had a huge effect on you if you were there. I think also, just in general, my sceptical outsider's perspective of the Labour Party and the Parliamentary Labour Party in general is that they got rid of Sir Keir Starmer and elevated Andy Burnham precisely because he was good at telling them things they wanted to hear, and he was really good at that at party conference. I think we've already started to see the glue come off some of those announcements a little bit, and I think that there's some danger there, but it was surely a very enjoyable event, at least.
1: Mm. Rachel?
27: The move seemed really buoyant and a real difference from, I was there in 2024, where you would have expected it to be a jubilant, celebratory, we just won an election conference, and it really, really wasn't. And the sense that I got watching it in London is this is the celebration that the Labour Party kind of has been waiting 2 years to have, even though all of the challenges that they faced in that time still remain. They just feel a bit better about them.
1: Yes, I think that's totally right. It was almost like kind of like delayed gratification for the general election win because the last two conferences were so terrible. My thoughts, it was very, very upbeat given how awful the atmosphere had been and just how unpleasant the sort of general feeling of the Labour Party had been. And yeah, I think there was a lot of stuff that was really crowd-pleasing and, you know, it was a very impressive sort of political performance. But I think it's interesting that sort of things like kind of growth and the cost of living and some of the challenges were not really touched upon, which kind of lets us segue into, you know, some of the big cost of living challenges that we're facing today. We've been discussing at the top of the show the price of diesel rocketing, and we just heard on the news bulletin that Emmanuel Macron has confirmed that G7 countries will release up to 100 million barrels of petroleum reserves, including diesel, and these reserves will be shared within 4 months under the coordination of the International Energy Agency, and 7 countries also agree to produce at the maximum capacity at their respective refineries and to take no measures to restrict the exchange of energy and petroleum products between each other. And of course, Trump had threatened to implement a diesel export ban. Henry, just some reaction to that?
6: I mean, it's another sobering reminder of what happens if America starts going rogue from an international order that we have basically built around America. And also, the sheer short-sightedness of not making North Sea oil and gas and, you know, other shale gas investments. Like, these things, they do take a long time. They take decades to come through and come on stream. And when times are good, you can say we don't need them. But then you don't know that times will be good. And we're now getting to a point where the world is only getting more dangerous, more unstable, and having onshore domestic energy surplus would be one of the most powerful ways to safeguard Britain and its place in the world. And we currently have been criminally underinvesting in that.
1: Rachel, some reaction to that?
27: I mean, my understanding is that Donald Trump doesn't really want to export America's diesel, but he does want Europe's, and he wants Europe's in order to lower prices ahead of the midterms.
1: Yep.
27: Because gas prices and diesel prices and fuel prices in general are a key to the political issue, even among his base. People are starting to notice how much it's costing to fill up their cars or to run their manufacturing plants and everything. And the reason for this, the increase, is because he decided to start a war in Iran that he couldn't win. And he's been flailing around, blaming Ukraine for bombing Russian refineries, blaming the EU and Europe for having these reserves, which are meant to be emergency reserves. They're not meant to be because it's got expensive. They're meant to be because it's an emergency. It's entirely 100% political. So if it's over a four-month period, okay, the midterms are in November. Do you think we could back out of it after that, maybe?
1: I mean, a lot of people have been messaging in saying it does feel... you know, like we've sort of been blackmailed by Donald Trump right now, and it was his fault that we're in this mess. But Henry, as you say, it just shows that we have this completely mad global interdependency, and actually we're dependent on some maritime chokeholds thousands of miles away. That is our energy strategy.
6: I mean, I mean, it's remarkable the extent to which really the logic of sort of global trade politics didn't actually change at the end of the Cold War or because it wasn't modern anymore. You know, there's a reason that we and other countries took such an interest in places like the Cape, the Gulf of Aden, off Yemen, because it is a global choke point and it remains a global choke point to this day. And it's sobering, actually, if you think even before the latest stuff with the war in Iran and the Strait of Hormuz, Britain and America and other countries were not able to really put down the threat of a small militia group in Yemen that was threatening shipping. So actually, there are lots of benefits to having a globally interconnected world for trade. It makes things cheaper.
1: Just-in-time supplies.
6: But the downside of it is that it becomes increasingly fragile and easy to disrupt.
1: I also wonder, I mean, this is like kind of a tangent, but I think it is interesting. I do wonder in terms of, you know, who controls shipping is going to be much more, you know, in who are the countries that really control shipping will come into sort of play as well if things continue. Right, I do want to get your opinions as well, because lots of people have been messaging in about some of the kind of fallout from Andy Burnham's speech. Triple lock. Rachel, Bob says dropping the triple lock would be a big mistake. It will alienate older Labour voters, i.e. the ones that actually turn up to the polling stations. What do you say to Bob, Rachel?
27: I mean, the triple lock is unsustainable, and it was brought in as a temporary policy in 2011 in order to tackle pensioner poverty. It's been hugely successful at that. Pensions since the triple lock came in have massively outpaced wages. And if you speak to people behind the scenes in all the political parties, they will go, yeah, it's not sustainable, and we still need to make sure that pensions rise, but then we need to find a more sensible way of doing it that takes into account the growth of the economy in general and wages, and means that they will be sustainable long term. What I thought was really smart about the way Andy Burnham announced this policy is he tied it to social care, which is another policy, another benefit specifically for that demographic. So he's not saying we're going to take money away from pensioners. He's saying we're going to reform the triple lock in order to create this new service that will primarily benefit pensioners. Now, there are big questions with it about how much scrapping the triple lock will actually save and when that money comes in, and how much building this care service that he wants to build will cost, and all the experts that I've spoken to.
1: Yes, there's going to be a gap, isn't there?
27: Will cost a lot more, indeed. But to sort of have the argument and say, pensioners, this is for you. This is for your security, for your long-term care needs. That's why we're doing it. I think it's a very powerful message.
1: Henry, do you agree with that?
6: He hasn't abolished triple lock. The current triple lock is that...
1: I just said you're giving off big Emily Thornberry vibes there. He's not actually...
6: He hasn't abolished the triple lock. The current triple lock is that pensions go up by consumer price index inflation, 2.5%, or incomes, whichever is greatest. Under the new Burnham system, whenever it comes in, it will go up by either 2.5% or consumer price index inflation, and not wages, unless wages fall below a certain percentage of incomes, which means that it's not... What he's done is he's created a sort of Goldilocks zone, where if wages go up by a bit, but don't get too far ahead, then wages can increase without increasing the pension. Now, that's not nothing. It's an improvement on the status quo. We don't know how much of one because he hasn't told us what the incomes peg actually is. So I wanted to go back and try and calculate how many years since the triple lock came in it would actually save money. We don't know yet because he won't tell us what the peg is. But it is not the same thing as even going down to a full-on double lock. It is like a 2.5 lock. It will save a bit of money. It is a small improvement. It is nothing like the bold reform that it was written up as.
1: Okay. Bob says it won't wash, but Bob, there's both of our commentators saying that it's not ending the triple lock. Now, the other big debate that's been raging this afternoon with our fabulous listeners is we need a new word for Brexit, because Brexit is back. We've had Britain, we've had Breunion, Breverse, Bretreat, Brewind. We've had some extra ones that are called Total B-Call, Brejoin, and Brestore, which is an interesting one. Any thoughts, Henry? Anything?
6: Breentry?
1: Breentry. We've had Breentry.
6: Yeah.
27: I was just thinking Brentry, because Brexit Brentry. Is Brexit, and entry, Brentry.
1: Brentry, oh yeah, that's pretty good. Oh, Henry's pulling a face.
6: It just sounds like Braintree.
1: It sounds a bit like David Brent.
27: Let's be clear. None of these are any good.
1: Stop it, Rachel.
6: And it's a bad idea.
1: How dare you? My listeners love it. Now, What do we think about the general vibes around this, Rachel? Good idea to put this back on the agenda and start having a big stooshy. Nigel Farage says this is the gift. This is the best gift that anyone's given him since £5 billion. £5 million.
27: Well, it has revitalised Nigel Farage after a rocky couple of months. That's true. He's back on his home ground. He's back with his comfort blanket policy, which is Brexit, and he's clearly delighted about it. Sure. But we kept saying over the last couple of years, even before the election, we need politicians who have a long-term vision and who are prepared to make an argument, even if it's unpopular with some parts of the country, prepared to make the case, prepared to say, actually, here's what I want to do. You might think I'm wrong, but here's my argument for it, and I'm going to try and bring people with me. And that is kind of what Andy Burnham has started to do, with a couple of caveats, because he said we're going to have the conversation. He hasn't said where that conversation is going to end up, and I think there is a risk that everyone sort of reads into it the kind of re-entry or whatever that they personally think would be best for the country.
1: Re-entry.
27: But the country has turned against Brexit. A majority now, I think 55% are in favour of rejoining in some way. Obviously, it depends on the terms. But he is not afraid to antagonise Nigel Farage. I think that's a good thing.
1: Henry Hill.
6: Basically, what's happened here is that the Brexiteers and the Remainers have swapped sides. So before we left the European Union, pro-Europeans had absolutely no problem with the idea that most of our economic problems long predate, you know, 2016 or whatever else. They didn't really have anything to do, a lot of them, with membership of the European Union. The slump in productivity, real wages, per capita GDP growth, they all date back to about 2007, 2008. And similarly, when the public were saying, we want to leave the European Union, they had no problem saying, this isn't really about the European Union, this is about public dissatisfaction with the status quo. And now that we're out, all of a sudden, those same people are like, well, all of our economic problems are obviously down to the fact that we left the European Union. And when the public say that they want to go back into the European Union, this time they're really talking about the European Union and not just expressing general unhappiness with the state of the country in response to a particular question. There's no reason to think that rejoining the EU would particularly palliate Britain's economic problems, because we had those economic problems when we were a member. And I think that politically, people are, some on the Remain side may be underestimating the extent to which we haven't currently been focused on any of the stuff that the EU did, which voters might not like. It hasn't been in any of the right-wing newspapers. They don't cover Brussels anymore. We haven't even contemplated what the terms of a negotiation might be.
1: What about associate membership, like Canada's going to get?
6: Well, I mean, if you can negotiate something like that, maybe. My general view on something like associate membership is that most people don't care about the details of trade policy at all. And so if you just break it up into lots of little deals and sign them, absolutely nobody will care, as long as you don't sort of trigger that kind of sovereignty instinct in people.
1: Okay, I'm just going to read two others that come in. Betrayal, that's from Chris, and Brollocks from Phil. Okay, we're going to go 4 minutes left. I just really want to look ahead to the Tories conference. Henry, I'm going to come to you first. What's Kemi's big announcement going to be? Is it going to be a big dividing line, something like inheritance tax? Is that what she does to kind of put the Tories firmly, like, you know, we're back on the kind of big economic dividing lines with Labour?
6: I think there's a decent chance that it'll be IHT. Essentially, the Conservatives, whilst the fight on the right between them and Reform attracts all the journalistic attention, that's not really the main battle for them at the moment. Like, Reform and their battlegrounds are quite different. What they're really trying to do is lock down that sort of 2010 era more ABC1 southern, more prosperous vote that they're competing with the Liberal Democrats. And if they don't want to go left on social policy, and they don't, then the best way to do that is to offer something really concrete and tangible to higher income voters.
1: Which is, and that's kind of, you know, sort of real red meat to true blue conservative voters, right? That's like
6: absolutely
1: a very popular...
6: Well, I think this was a problem with what they did at the general election, is that they went with the national insurance cut, which was enormously expensive in overall fiscal terms, but was only really something that a couple of hundred quid, and voters didn't really appreciate it. When you can actually get a lot more mileage out of more targeted tax cuts aimed at things like clawbacks, the childcare clawback if you earn over 100k, which can add up to thousands and thousands of pounds a year for some voters who should be natural conservative voters and might give those people a reason to give the Tories a hearing.
1: Rachel...
27: Well, last year it was stamp duty.
1: Yeah.
27: It was a big announcement, it was a giveaway. But the issue for the Tories is that they want a sort of big tax giveaway, but they're also trying really hard to be the party or be seen as the party of fiscal responsibility. So it's got to be something that isn't too expensive, or where they can say very clearly, this is how we're going to pay for it, because we're not the Liz Truss party anymore. We're not the borrow more party. We've costed this out properly. And I do think it's interesting that in the last couple of days, they've come out with a welfare policy aimed at under 25s, which I think is intended to balance whatever the tax policy is. You know, we're giving you this, these tax breaks, but here's how we're going to fund it.

0: Rex says will be electoral suicide to reduce inheritance tax. Greg says many rejoiners and the liberal left need to consider how the EU is evolving and becoming more right-wing. They might not like it. I mean, that's a good point, Greg, that Europe is changing. And Beryl says, I'm all for a common market type arrangement, but no way will I vote to rejoin the EU and all their fiscal and legislative rules. After all, I've just got my blue passport back. Right, a huge thanks to my excellent political thinkers, Rachel Cunliffe and Henry Hill. Thank you for all your messages coming in. We are reaching the end of our time together. It's just gone 3:55. 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
4: The McDonald's World Menu Heist is back. 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
8: Critics agree The Uprising is a riveting cinematic epic. 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
0: Right, well, we are just coming to the end of the show. Thanks so much for all your excellent comments coming in. I've just got time to squeeze a few more in. Lisa says, speaking of Russia, Putin could end up being the beneficiary if EU countries begin to break ranks and call for a lifting of sanctions on Russian diesel. Sandy says, Andy Burnham has misled people by saying that the new care service will protect people from losing their savings and homes due to care costs. However, they will if they need residential care, so suggesting otherwise is just wrong. And so many more messages coming in. Charlie, another vote for Bristore. He says, I believe it would in part restore our prosperity and have the added bonus of annoying Rupert Lowe and his gang by associating the party name with the campaign to rejoin the EU. Now, well, look, we've had a lot of good discussions, haven't we? Brentry, we've had Reverse, which Ryan Light, but I'm going to call it for Britain. I think Britain is good. We've had a busy afternoon. We've learned a lot. We've learned about Tom Whipple's orgies in Slough. That's a lovely memory that will never stop haunting us. Get the mind bleach out, everybody. Thank you so much. I'll be back tomorrow. I have the fashion icon and business icon, Trini Woodall. Thanks to my production team, Musty, Alison, Joe, technical operator, Ryan, visual producer was Paul. And don't go anywhere because coming up next, it's the great Cathy Newman with Drive here on Times Radio.
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0: It's 4 o'clock. I'm Cathy Newman. This is Times Radio Drive. The headlines this afternoon. World leaders in the G7 say they'll release up to 100 million barrels of fuel and oil to stave off a looming diesel shortage. It comes after sustained pressure from Donald Trump to make the decision. And four people have appeared in court accused of murdering a newborn baby. The girl, known only as Baby S, was found with stab wounds at a house in Sheffield. Coming up, we'll investigate why those fears of diesel shortages emerged and what the UK should be doing in response. I'll speak to the former minister in charge of civil contingencies during the 2021 petrol shortages, and we'll hear from representatives of the British fuel industry. Plus, we'll talk about the Cornell 7, the rape case causing rage and a debate about justice across the United States.
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0: But first, let's get the headlines from Ellie J.
2: Thanks, Cathy. Good afternoon. G7 leaders have agreed to release strategic reserves of up to 100 million barrels of crude oil and diesel within 4 months after an emergency meeting this afternoon. The US President Donald Trump had demanded that Europe release stockpiles of diesel or face export bans. The average price of a litre of diesel in the UK surpassed £2 for the first time. Phil Pluck is the chief executive of the Coal Chain Federation. He told Times Radio why the rising prices were such a problem.
3: We are not protected as a sector in terms of access to diesel. We have no protection other than we go and buy it along with the average consumer. And that means that the potential here is that there could be a disruption to supply as well as an increase in the cost of supply.
2: Four people have appeared in court accused of murdering a newborn baby who was found dead in Sheffield. The girl, known only as Baby S, was stabbed 15 times in August. The group, who are all Slovakian nationals, have been remanded in custody. They're due to go on trial in April. Manchester City have confirmed they've lodged an appeal against being found guilty of serious breaches of Premier League financial rules. The club says it's innocent of the accusations, adding a comprehensive body of irrefutable evidence exists in support of all its positions. The Football Association has indicated it will issue its own charges against Manchester City once the Premier League process has been concluded. In a statement, they said the decision by the Independent Commission has significant implications for the integrity of the game. A priest who led an evangelical church group in Sheffield's been found guilty of sexually abusing multiple women. 69-year-old Reverend Christopher Brain led the 9 o'clock service in the 80s and 90s, which jurors heard he ran like a cult. He was found guilty of one count of rape and 4 counts of indecent assault. Richard Scorer represented the victims and spoke last year after Brain was convicted of other offences.
4: I think this has been a very difficult and stressful experience for many of the women involved, but they've approached it with real bravery and determination. And obviously with the result that's been achieved, they've got the justice that they deserve and that they should have had many years ago.
2: Riot police have clashed with protesters during violent student demonstrations in France, where around 400 schools were shut today. The protests began in Paris last month, but then spread across the country, with around 2,000 people having been arrested. It's over dilapidated school buildings and teacher shortages. Journalist Jamie Smith-Maillet is in France. He says people are angry about recently announced spending cuts.
5: Some 50 billion euros of planned cuts into the next year to address, the government says, the burgeoning debt issues. But that is just not sitting comfortably with those on the streets, with teachers' unions and here with students. So it's boiling over into wider difficulties in France.
2: For a news bulletin when you want it, search for the Times News Briefing on any podcast platform.
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0: Good afternoon. I'm Cathy Newman with Drive on Times Radio. I'm here for the next 3 hours with news, views and the odd quirky little story. First today, within the last hour, the G7 has agreed to release a huge amount of diesel fuel to avert an impending crisis. G7 leaders had held an emergency call after Donald Trump had mooted banning US diesel exports. And such a move would have been disastrous for the UK in particular because we import most of our diesel and use it to fuel ambulances, amongst other crucial forms of transport. So a deal will come as a huge relief to the Prime Minister, as a fuel crisis evoked some pretty troubling memories of the blockade in 2000, which was a real moment of peril for the Blair administration. And more recently, just 5 years ago, panic buying emptied pumps in parts of England. But is this disaster delayed rather than averted completely, with the Iran war continuing to rage and continuing to wreak havoc with oil supplies across the world? We'll hear from a former minister who was responsible for civil contingencies in the last fuel crisis, and we'll speak to the head of the body for the British oil and fuel sector. And this whole crisis has really offered an early test of Andy Burnham's fragile outreach to Europe. The Vice President of the French Senate's Foreign Affairs Committee will be live on the show a little bit later. Plus, Sir Peter Westmacott, former British ambassador to the US, will help us understand why America made this threat in the first place. Later this hour, Andy Burnham's speech to the Labour conference turned the news agenda. But do speeches like this actually move the needle when it comes to people voting? We've got the data coming up with good news for the Prime Minister. And we'll hear about the rape case at an elite American university that's triggered disgust, anger and a real debate about justice across America. The Times' chief US reporter will tell us more about the Cornell 7. Plus, on the ladder, it's pop star Gabriella Chilmi who was behind this 2008 hit. Run into my face when it burns like smoke. Tells me about hitting the charts, aged only 16, regrets over a topless photo shoot, and the challenges facing the music industry today.
8: The impact that Brexit's had on musicians is really tough. When I was, you know, up and coming, I could travel around Europe with freedoms. I mean, I am a dual Italian citizen. I've been living in the UK, I'm a permanent resident. I've been here for over 15 years. And to see the differences and the added stress that comes with traveling live and performing live, how are these young emerging acts going to be able to support themselves?
0: Do get in touch. Let me know what you think about any of the stories we're covering. You can text 87222 and start your message with the word Times. You can also tweet us at Times Radio, or you can send a WhatsApp on 0333 003 2353. First, after an emergency meeting in the last couple of hours, G7 countries have announced they're preparing the release of 100 million barrels of oil in response to diesel shortages. We're going to speak in a minute to the chief executive of the Fuel Industry UK and also a minister responsible for civil contingencies. But just to put us all in the picture, let's speak first to Oliver Wright, who's the Times' policy editor, who joins me now. Good afternoon, Oliver.
9: Hello.
0: So tell us first the outcome of these emergency talks. Is it disaster sort of averted or is it just postponed?
9: I think it's political disaster averted for the time being. I think the UK will be relieved by this. They were concerned about the prospect of Trump effectively banning all US diesel exports. As you made the point, we are very reliant on the US for diesel exports. And indeed, we have far less diesel reserves than some other countries have. We've only got about 40 days worth of diesel reserves, whereas France, Germany and Italy, they all have more than 200 days between them. The question is, the G7 announcement in itself is quite vague. It talks about 100 million barrels of oil, but it doesn't say how much of that is diesel. That is, I think, something which, you know, we're going to want to find out about in the coming days. And the big question is, you know, does this move the dial in terms of what people are paying at the pump, both in the UK, whereas, again, you said diesel's written over £2 a litre, and also in the US. Now, the critical reason why this crisis started was because Trump was concerned about the price of diesel in the US ahead of midterm elections in November. Now, if this doesn't start bringing the price of diesel down in the US, you do wonder whether he'll want to come back for more.
0: Exactly. And it's really interesting, isn't it? Because it's a rare example today, this afternoon, this announcement that Europe and the US are on the same page. But it had looked as if Europe would be digging its heels in terms of releasing emergency supplies, hadn't it?
9: Yeah, I mean, I'm not convinced that Europe and the US are still on the same page. I think we may reckon that in the next sort of 48 hours or so, that this statement is more about papering over the cracks and giving something that Donald Trump can claim on as a win, but actually is much less substantive than he wanted. You know, critically, as I say, how much of these reserves that European countries have in refined diesel is going to get released onto the market, and how much of it is oil that's going to be released on the market over the next 4 months that actually won't make a great deal of difference to the price. Those are the really key questions, and if I'm absolutely honest, we don't have the answers to them at the moment.
0: Well, and maybe our next guest will be able to answer some of those questions, but just briefly on that point, do you know why we're talking about a diesel crisis, a shortage of diesel, and not other oil supplies, given, you know, the Middle East crisis, you know, you would expect it to affect all supplies?
9: Yeah, no, absolutely. It's about refining. And one of the biggest problems is the world was already facing a constraint in terms of diesel, because beforehand, the vast majority of diesel had come from Russia. And obviously, European countries have weaned themselves off that. America has sort of stepped in to fill the gap. So a lot more diesel was coming from the US. That is why, you know, if people think back historically, there wasn't that huge price differential between unleaded petrol and diesel. And it's the war in Ukraine which has really caused that price differential. And yeah, there is just less diesel around than there is petrol, and that's the reason why it's more expensive.
0: Right, excellent. Well, Oliver, thanks very much for putting us in the picture on that. That set the scene really well. Let's turn now to Elizabeth de Jong, who's Chief Executive of Fuel Industry UK, which represents British companies. Elizabeth, good afternoon.
10: Good afternoon.
0: I wonder, Oliver raised some really interesting questions there about the vagueness of this deal that we're seeing this afternoon. How many of those barrels are diesel? How many, you know, other oil supplies? Do you know the answer to that?
10: Alas. Mm-hmm. So Oliver made some really good points about it. We're not actually certain, going through the detail now, if it isn't a restatement of the release that was agreed in March. So we're looking at that and what it exactly says quite carefully. It's very interesting that there's the political high-level discussions between Trump and Europe, but at a working level with government and a working level with our members, we're not concerned about the availability of diesel, and we give regular stock updates to government and they're not expressing concern. We met about it today as one of our regular meetings as well. So I think the industry is able to work hard and has shown that it has done to match supply and demand, that the market is operating to keep all these fuels supplied. But there are issues about refinery, which I'd be delighted to explore with you as well. UK refining.
0: Yeah, absolutely. I'll come back to that in just a second. But so is it an issue of price rather than supply then?
10: So what we're seeing is the market is working through price. So it's harder to get hold of diesel. It's harder to get hold of Well, we produce more petrol, but it's harder to get hold of diesel. And we're seeing that reflected in the price. A lot of that's to do with crude oil. And it's also more expensive to make diesel than it is petrol, for example. But the other
0: and
10: thing
0: that's where the refining comes in, is it? That we don't have enough refining capacity in the UK, is that?
10: Yeah, so there's a really sad and concerning story about refining. So in 2000, we imported just 16% of our diesel. Now we're importing 54%. We're becoming less resilient, and we've never been so reliant on the global supply chains from countries where we may have geopolitical concerns as well. Two refineries closed last year, and that's a quarter of the capacity. And that's what we'd really like politicians to be looking at with us, about why we're uncompetitive here. And energy is part of it, but there's also carbon costs. We have much higher carbon costs, a couple of hundred million a year. They don't have them in the US, they don't have them in the Middle East, they don't have them in India. So we're really looking at mitigations. It won't cost the government anything, but just allowing us access to what's called a cross-border adjustment mechanism will give hope that we can keep more refineries in the UK and stop ourselves getting less resilient over time and having a response like this to these crises.
0: So in your view, those refineries closing is in part because of the dash to net zero? Is that what you're trying to say?
10: Well, there's something with carbon costs were implemented. And for some different sectors, they've been given the chance of mitigation of those as well. So there is a correlation between refineries closing and the increase in carbon costs. In 2000, we had 9 refineries. Carbon costs were 30 million. Now we have carbon costs of about 200 million, and we are down to 4 refineries.
0: Because you could argue it the other way, couldn't you? That, you know, actually what's happening now and what's happening in the Middle East just underlines the need to become more self-sufficient, to go even faster towards renewables. And I'm sure that's what Ed Miliband would say.
10: I think he also says, and government do, about it's important to make stuff that the country needs, to make our own energy in this country. And currently, the energy that we're reliant on day in, day out for everything we do is fuel. Fuel is 47% of our final energy demand. 97% of all our transport relies on fuel. So we need to look at what we need now. And getting our carbon costs right actually allows us to invest in this country in all sorts of things that would help with decarbonisation, which we just can't make the case to do because it's so expensive to keep running.
0: Okay, you've explained very clearly the business of refining. Presumably, when you look at the sketchiness of the deal, and you say it might even be just a restatement of an agreement through the International Energy Agency that was already announced in March, so we're going to have this crisis looming again within days or weeks, aren't we?
10: Yeah, so again, what is a crisis? There's definitely political discussions between Trump and Europe. But on a day-to-day basis, we're not seeing that crisis in supply because diesel is available. Our stock updates to government show it's available. And at the level we work at, there isn't that amount of concern.
0: Yeah, I mean, obviously that could change if the US bans exports, you know, and that could, if this deal falls apart or is less than it appears at first, that's obviously an issue looming, isn't it? Elizabeth, thank you very much for joining us. My pleasure. That was Elizabeth de Jong, who's Chief Executive of Fuel Industry UK. Well, let's turn now to Robert Courts, who was Minister for Civil Contingencies during the 2021 petrol crisis, and he's on the line now. Good afternoon, Robert.
11: Good afternoon.
0: Just picking up on that, we don't quite know what the details of this deal are, and therefore, you know, we could end up looking at a crisis in the next few days or weeks. Hopefully not, but it may well be. So I just wanted to just delve into your knowledge of the panic buying in 2021, which led to fuel shortages. What contingencies were put in place, and what similar contingencies do you think civil servants and ministers will be looking at now?
11: Well, the good news is that there is a well-worked-out programme of contingencies for a wide variety of scenarios. But really, when you're sitting there and you're having to manage a crisis like this, there's probably 5 stages I would suggest that you ought to look at. And the first and arguably the most important is to understand what the crisis is that you're dealing with to ensure that nothing you do makes it any worse. The second stage you really need to look at then, having understood it, is to convene. One of the best things that government can do is simply to bring all the right people together around the table to ensure that the right conversations are taking place and to leave the experts to resolve things wherever possible. Having done those 2 stages, you can then move on to communicate. And that really goes directly to your question of 2021. Because in 2021, there wasn't a shortage of fuel. The difficulty was getting it where it was needed. And because there was a perception of a shortage of fuel, people, as you've rightly said, started panic buying, which of course made the problem worse. So the communication point is absolutely key, to say to the public that there is a plan in place, that there is plenty of fuel, and that we are doing everything possible in order to get it where it needs to be. I can't emphasize the importance of that enough. And only once you've done those things do you then move on to the other 2 stages, which maybe we'll come to in a second, but that is to enable the market to cope and then to prioritise. And I can come on to those powers, of course.
0: Yeah, and just to come back to particularly that last point. But when you look at the fact that, you know, as Oliver was saying earlier, the UK's only got 40 days supply of diesel, and, you know, we rely on the US for a quarter of our imports. So we're quite exposed, much more exposed than European allies like France and Germany and Italy, which have 900 days supply of diesel between them. So when you're sitting there as a civil contingencies minister, presumably you're haunted by the kind of spectre of the 2000 fuel blockade, which really was a moment of greatest peril for the Blair administration, wasn't it?
11: Yes, it was. I mean, that was a massive political moment. And of course, you'll always, well, it's the nature of being in any kind of elected office and having to explain conduct as you look at how things have happened in the past and you try to avoid making those mistakes again. The UK will have access to stocks. The IEA, the International Energy Agency, requires some reserve stocks to be held. That 40-day figure, I understand, refers to certain kinds of diesel. There are other products and there are other supplies available for those. So it should be greater, in fact, than that figure. But nonetheless, I mean, the question about resilience and how much we have to cope with unexpected events is one of the most important things we should be looking at right now. It's important for government, but also for any of your listeners who are listening to this right now. I'd just ask them to look at their own companies and their own operations and think about what they would do were there to be a disruption, because resilience is one of those things we all have to take part in, of course.
0: Yeah. And if you were there, civil contingencies minister now, and the US were to ban exports of diesel, and that would trigger a sort of full-blown crisis, given that the vast majority of our ambulances run on diesel, you know, it's clearly a pressing concern, food supplies and so on. Would you say, you know, do you enlist the army? What do you do at that point?
11: Yes, well, it very much goes back to my first point about understanding what the problem is. So back in 2021, there's no shortage of fuel. There was a shortage of the ability to get it where it was needed. So in that case, yes, the army, MACA is what it's called. It's military aid to the civil authorities. So you can put in a request to the MOD. The MOD will want to understand why you need it and what the requirement is, but they'll do what they can to help and always will, as indeed they did then. But that's one power that you have. But of course, it'll depend. In this case, if there's a shortage of fuel, then clearly bringing in the army won't help manufacture fuel that doesn't exist. But you can do things to smooth over market difficulties. So you can enable the market to do things. You can sometimes relax some rules. Competition law relaxing, of course, is one of the things we did in 2021, which simply meant that people could talk to each other. And it's the rules against cartels, effectively. We allowed them to talk to each other to organise where fuel could be most usefully delivered to.
0: Yeah.
11: So there's things you can do that will enable the market to react better. And it's that last stage, which often people jump to, and sort of when you go into this job, you tend to say to the civil servants, right, what can I do? What are the levers I can pull? And they'll say, well, Minister, there's a number of things you can do. And there are powers under the Energy Act, which enable you to do things like prioritise to the NHS, prioritise to food distribution. But you do that as the last resort. Government pulling those levers isn't the first thing you jump to. You go through those other four steps first.
0: Robert Courts, fascinating to hear your thoughts there and what it was like being Minister for Civil Contingencies during the last fuel crisis. Hopefully it doesn't come to that. Coming up, we're going to be investigating the campus court case that is roiling America. This is Cathy Newman on Times Radio Drive.
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0: Now, the details of this next story may be difficult to listen to. A sexual assault case at one of America's top universities has come back into the spotlight this week. New York state prosecutors have reopened an investigation into the alleged rape of a woman in 2024. The New York governor, Kathy Hochul, has been speaking at a press conference today.
17: This woman, this young woman, had already endured something that is utterly unspeakable. And then at every turn, she was failed by people and institutions with an obligation to protect her. When the Tompkins County District Attorney announced that he is reopening the case, He pointed to Jane Doe's statement and said it did not establish that a crime had occurred. But new reporting raises serious questions about the information his office relied upon when it made that decision. And that's why I believe this case demands a special prosecutor who will provide a fresh and thorough review of all the facts, including the information that has recently come to light. No institution gets to protect its reputation at the expense of a young person seeking justice. No public official gets to look the other way when the system breaks down and fails our young people. And as governor, I will not allow anyone to sweep this case under the rug.
0: That was the New York Governor Kathy Hochul speaking at a press conference today. Well, let's hear now from Josie Ensor, who's the Times' chief US reporter. Josie, good afternoon to you.
18: Good afternoon.
0: It's become a huge story, both nationally and internationally. But just backtrack a little bit for people who might not have come to it until the last 24 hours. It involves a woman and her allegations that she then took in a civil case. Just tell us, put us in the picture.
18: Yeah, so this woman who's synonymously filed a civil lawsuit under the name Jane Doe, she alleges that she was sexually assaulted, raped and drugged by seven members of a fraternity, a kind of Greek fraternity at Cornell University, which is obviously a highly prestigious Ivy League college. She alleges that she took a couple of days after the assault to figure out what she thinks happened, and then she went to Cornell College authorities to report what happened. There was a subsequent, what we call here a Title IX investigation, which is essentially a kind of federal mandate to look into allegations of sexual harassment and assault if a college has federal grants and federal money. So they conducted their own internal investigation. They at some point consulted with the district attorney in Ithaca in upstate New York. And that district attorney, Matthew Van Houten, basically decided there wasn't enough to press charges. Then essentially nothing happened for 2 years. And this woman, Jane Doe, she decided to file a civil lawsuit in New York last month. And the local Cornell student newspaper actually did a big feature on this and named, you know, the Cornell Seven, as it's now become, and it's created this kind of, you know, huge uproar, and people are covering it every day and covering every coffin spit of it. And I think it just seems to say a lot to people about where America is in this moment.
0: And it's, you know, I've covered a story recently involving Nikita Hand, where, you know, the prosecutors declined to bring a criminal case, and so then the woman concerned has to bring a civil case, and that's kind of angered people, hasn't it? The failings of the justice system itself.
18: Yeah, and you know, this Hochul made reference to earlier in the clip that you played, but what is essentially at play here, which is shocking to me to learn, not with this story, but actually because I report a lot on unfortunately a lot on sexual harassment and assault, that I've known about this kind of so-called loophole in the law, which essentially means in consent, if a victim of sexual assault voluntarily consumes drugs or alcohol, they are essentially responsible for what happens next. And legally, it kind of muddies the waters. So I was actually really shocked to learn a couple of years ago that New York still had this loophole in the intoxication law. So I actually have a friend who was sexually assaulted and raped at the University of Texas, and she's been campaigning for years to get that loophole closed, and she actually managed to, and now has an act named after her called the Summer Willis Act. But she's questioning, you know, if we had managed to close this loophole earlier, potentially that, you know, what happened to Jane Doe and Cornell in New York wouldn't have happened. And I think it's just very shocking to learn that, you know, 23 states in America still have this loophole. Mm.
0: You know, it's very, very different from UK law. And I agree with you. I didn't know that existed until I read your coverage of it, actually. It is really shocking. Just tell us a little bit about the public reaction and also the reaction from Cornell University itself, because it was very interesting hearing Kathy Hochul, the New York governor's clip just there, talking about, you know, an establishment, you know, trying to protect its reputation. No establishment should be able to do that. Just tell us what's been going on there.
18: Yeah, I mean, there's been a lot of different reaction from different corners. So, you know, we have a lot of women talking about how we're in this very kind of post-Me Too, we believe her world, in which, you know, an AOC is talking about how Cornell and a lot of universities have this sort of rape culture that's kind of almost embedded in university life. And, you know, two of the seven students were expelled or temporarily suspended. And a lot of people are kind of drawing parallels here to what happened a couple of years ago with the pro-Palestinian protests. And, you know, dozens, if not hundreds of students were immediately expelled for participating in this kind of democratic exercise. So they're kind of looking to why these colleges and why these universities are kind of, they're taking their reputation over the kind of protection of women on campus. So so now there's also the kind of this new issue of doxing. So obviously the reason we know about the Cornell 7, we now know all of the names of the men. And, you know, some people have actually been doxing Jane Doe herself. But there's kind of been, at least I've seen on my social media, is this kind of I am Spartacus moment. So you see these women saying, you know, we will protect Jane Doe's identity for all these people who are calling to kind of unmask her. You know, a lot of victims of sexual assault and harassment are actually posting and saying, I am Jane Doe, in a kind of I am Spartacus moment to try and kind of offer some sort of protection to this woman.
0: And doxing, obviously, is the publication of someone's home address. And you know, that's obviously what's been happening here. Josie, thank you very much for giving us that roundup of the story and where we're at with it. It's a really shocking story. Josie Enter there, the Times' chief US reporter. And if you have been affected by any of the issues discussed in that piece and need support, do email feedback@times.radio. And a lot of messages coming in, actually. Andrew Taylor makes an interesting point about the diesel crisis we've been reporting on. He says, can you remind listeners that the government collects a fixed 53p tax on every litre of diesel sold plus VAT. So around half of the £2 price goes to the Treasury. So interesting thought there that, you know, there may be some in the Treasury who are filling a black hole in the budget, ahead of the budget, of course, later this month. Now, coming up, our update on the markets. Plus, who's actually listening to political speeches and why might that be good news for Andy Burnham? First is Ellie J with the headlines.
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2: Thanks, Cathy. Good afternoon. G7 leaders have agreed to release up to 100 million barrels of diesel and crude oil. They've been holding an emergency meeting on energy markets after diesel prices hit a record £2 a litre. Donald Trump has been threatening a ban on American exports if EU countries don't start using their reserves. Times policy editor Oliver Wright told Times Radio it's a political disaster averted for the UK.
9: I think the UK will be relieved by this. They were concerned about the prospect of Trump effectively banning all US diesel exports. We are very reliant on the US for diesel exports, and indeed we have far less diesel reserves than some other countries have. We've only got about 40 days worth of diesel reserves, whereas France, Germany and Italy, they all have more than 200 days between them.
2: A former Church of England priest who established a cult-like movement has been found guilty of rape and four charges of indecent assault against four women. 69-year-old Chris Brain, who founded the 9 o'clock service, was convicted last year of 17 charges of indecent assault against nine women. Around 400 schools in France are closed today, and over 200,000 people have been arrested as violent student protests continue across the country. The demonstrations began in response to teacher shortages, overcrowded classrooms and dilapidated school buildings. And the Football Association has indicated it will issue its own charges against Manchester City once the Premier League process has been concluded. Manchester City says it's innocent of the accusations of breaching the Premier League's rules and have lodged an appeal. For a news bulletin when you want it, search for the Times News Briefing on any podcast platform.
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26: 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Danny, good afternoon.
27: Good afternoon, Cathy.
26: You're back. What is the latest in the markets?
27: Yes. It's been a much better day for markets, I have to say. And a lot of that is down to the fact that we have this agreement from the G7 to release diesel stocks. I have to say, though, I've been looking at the oil price really closely, and it did fall below $100 a barrel for Brent crude at one point on this news, but it's gone back slightly above that $100 barrel a mark. And I think a lot of investors are just sort of figuring out exactly all of how all of this is going to be implemented, and also, of course, what it means for you and I when we go to the pump, because we have seen record high prices for diesel, which is adding pain to motorists when they're going to fill up. And this change fall in prices will take at least a couple of weeks for it to filter through to those petrol forecourts. And still, we are talking about high prices nonetheless, even with this release.
26: And there's some scepticism about what exactly the deal covers. I mean, I'm feeling a little bit smug that I don't have a car anymore, but obviously it feeds through to every, retail prices and so on. So you can't escape it. But obviously, new car sales intricately linked to this whole problem. Tell us about that.
27: Yeah, so we've seen new car sales actually hit a 9-year high. So September, of course, we get the new license plate out. We always see quite a flurry of people buying cars. And this time has been no exception, and in fact, more so. And it has been very much led by electric cars. So you said you don't have a car. I've just got myself a hybrid. I don't have a plug-in one, but one that uses fuel as well. And I think a lot of people now are looking at these new Chinese models which are coming in. They're seeing the price coming down. They're considering the price at the pump, and they're thinking, if I was ever going to make a change, now is the time.
26: Yeah, absolutely. Well, that's all a bit heavy, so let's talk about something a little bit more lighthearted to end with. The toy company Jellycat has doubled its profits. Tell us about that.
27: Jellycats. Have you ever come across Jellycats?
26: I have indeed. My kids had Jellycats. Yes. They're very sweet.
27: They have been around for ages. They're soft things, you know, that you get toys that look like croissants or plants or all sorts of things. And they are massively in demand now because of social media. So Jellycat, which is a London company, it's been around since 1999, but it's really had a good year. So it has seen profits up 98% to 240 million. And it's not just them that are doing well on these Jellycats, because you get limited edition ones. And lots of people are finding that when they come to sell Jellycats that they bought a long time ago, they're getting an awful lot of cash. My daughter recently had a rabbit that I bought her 20 years ago. She sold it for 500 quid.
26: What?
27: For something that I paid £30 for. Yes.
26: Wow, I'm going to go through my cupboards for my old Jellycats now. I'm sure the kids won't.
27: Yeah,
26: help pay for their university tuition fees. Lovely
27: exactly.
26: Story. Danny, thanks very much for that. That was Danny Hewson, Head of Financial Analysis at AJ Bell.
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26: Now, Andy Burnham's pledges made at Labour conference on Europe, on pensions and on social care are dominating the political debate. Kemi Badenoch will have her chance to respond when the Conservatives gather in Birmingham from this weekend. But amid the gatherings of the political faithful, I suppose there's a bigger question, whether any of these speeches from politicians on the stage change anyone's mind in the real world. So the research outfit Persuasion UK decided to test that and found some surprisingly good news for the Prime Minister. The director, Steve Akehurst, joins me on the line now. Good afternoon, Steve.
5: Afternoon. Thanks for having me.
26: So, well, thanks very much for coming on the show. What did you find out?
5: Well, we basically tested five or six clips from the Prime Minister's speech with voters. So we put it in, and then we saw what happened to their attitudes. And we found, yeah, surprisingly good results for the Prime Minister. Among those who saw the clips, his approvals went up very much. Markedly, I think they doubled or so. And also this most of the major themes in his speech landed, but particularly this one about ownership and control of public essentials. So obviously that's a pretty favorable information environment for him. I'm sure that may not be reflected in polls, you know, over the next 6 months or so, but it does show that the key thing is that his arguments with voters landed very strongly, at least among those who saw it.
26: But I suppose that's the point, isn't it? How long does he get this sort of lift and the benefit of the doubt? Because the more I think about the speech, you know, you mentioned the renationalisation programme there, but also if you look at the announcements on triple lock, on electoral reform, on the EU relationship, I just sort of ask myself whether it's sort of less than the sum of its parts, because it sounded impressive, it sounded radical, but a lot of it is their initiatives that will happen, you know, some years in the future. And I wonder whether people will start to see through that and think, well, he's talking the talk, but is he actually going to walk the walk?
5: Yeah, I think that's a risk. And it's one of the reasons why I think the speculation over a general election sooner than 2029 increased, because a lot of that stuff is popular, but may not be possible to do in the short term. I think the key thing for government heading into the next couple of years probably is, what can they do on the immediate pressures around cost of living? Can they do some small things at the budget to at least make people feel like they're trying their best? I think, or at the very least, make sure they don't do something that makes people feel they're making it actively worse. But if they can do that, I think there is enough evidence from this testing that the core themes of how Burnham clearly wants to fight the general election has a potentially quite a lot of potency within at least within the Labour electoral universe, which wasn't always true of Keir Starmer. So that is meaningful, even if it's not the whole ball game, as you say.
26: Yeah, absolutely. And I wonder then what, as you know, we've got the Tory conference beginning this weekend, what your polling shows about what Kemi Badenoch should do to respond to Andy Burnham.
5: Yeah, this is Kemi is a very under-researched politician, I think. Her favourables are very high, but there's lots we still don't know about how voters view her. I think we're going to do some testing on her speech next week as well and see what lands there. My guess, or my from what I've seen so far, is that really the Conservatives are at their strongest when we have these kind of almost old-fashioned left versus right fights over taxation in particular. Because even though I think, as we saw in the Burnham video testing, people really like the idea of the state doing stuff and owning stuff and being more expansive, even in social care, there is at the same time this desire to not pay much more tax. or for welfare to be cut, for example. And those are the themes that we've seen in the last few years, this kind of shift in public opinion towards feeling more squeezed and like they don't want to be paying more tax. So I think those remain the strongest territory for her, even if there are some weaknesses for her to neutralise as well.
26: Yeah. And what about Nigel Farage? Because we saw him do a rally setting out what he might do in the first 100 days of a reform government. How do voters feel about his messaging?
5: Well, he's a much more known quantity than Kemi and indeed Burnham, I would say. I think basically you either love him or hate him, right? But the people who are the small slither of people who are in the middle tends to be that they're very, very attracted to him on this particular subject, which is around asylum, boats, migration, crime, all of those things that those kind of what we can loosely call culture war issues. They're very, very strong when it comes to those. And so Farage's best bet is to try and keep those subjects in the news and keep journalists like yourself talking about them, because that just inherently benefits him. Mm. They're much weaker, really, when it comes to, well, Trump, relationships with Trump, foreign policy, but also just anything on the economy. They are just quite a bit weaker than Labour and the Conservatives. So those are the areas that he needs to work on. But really, any time we're having a conversation about asylum and small boats, that reform inherently benefits. So it's as much about what we're talking about as anything when it comes to the strengths of reform.
26: Steve, thanks very much for joining us. That was Steve Akehurst, whose Persuasion UK has been testing responses to political speeches and will do so over the next few weeks as well. Now, the Spanish Prime Minister, Pedro Sanchez, is weighing up whether to call a snap election. Two key housing laws have failed to pass today in an emergency parliamentary session. It comes as protests erupted across the country, triggered by the eviction of an 87-year-old woman in Madrid. Let's speak to Katie Gatens, who's the Sunday Times' Europe correspondent. Katie, good afternoon.
6: Good afternoon, Cathy.
26: So just tell us about these protests, because I read your coverage in the Times. It's fascinating what had happened in the sort of outrage about this 87-year-old woman being evicted. But just tell us how it all took off.
6: Yeah, exactly. So, I mean, this has been building up for over a week, when 87-year-old Mari Carmen was evicted from the flat in central Madrid she has lived in for over 50 years. I think she moved in when she was a 16-year-old. And what happened a few years ago is a company bought the building, which contains the flat that she lives in, and increased her rent. It was 500 euros a month, and I think they increased it to 1,600 euros a month, which she obviously could not afford. Spontaneous protests erupted. The eviction was blocked. Mari Carmen was indeed evicted and went to hospital, but has since returned to the apartment. But really, since then, a huge camp has been set up in Madrid's Puerto de Sal. And it's really sort of,
26: It's definitely I've been watching it take off. But bring us up to date then for this the two new laws that failed to pass today. It was emergency parliamentary session. What did it mean, and what does it mean for the future of the Spanish Prime Minister?
6: Yes, well, Pedro Sanchez, the Prime Minister, rushed through these two new housing laws. The second one was widely expected to fail. But then late last night at about 10 p.m., the Junts de Catalunya, Catalonian party, said that they were going to vote against the first housing law, thus meaning that would fail as well. And up until then, it had broadly been expected to pass, which, you know, would have meant that the Sanchez government lived to see another day. And now, because both housing bills have failed, it is widely expected that Pedro Sanchez will call early a general election in Spain.
26: Yeah, wow. How does that look in terms of the state of the polls? Who's likely to benefit from that election?
6: I think there will be a change of government. The Partido Popular, the right-wing Partido Popular, is expected to form a coalition government with the further right-wing Vox party. The thing is that a general election needed to be held before summer next year anyway. This has just brought it forward probably about 4 or 5 months. So, you know, a lot of protesters are very disheartened that this housing bill hasn't come through, because, it, you know, for renters, it would meant huge changes and a lot more protection. It would have been a real step in the right direction for them. But now that's failed and Spain is facing elections.
26: And it's fascinating hearing you talk about potential coalition of the right and the further right. When you look at what's happening across the rest of Europe, so Germany, the far right resurgent, and, you know, obviously France, we've got the potential of a far right president coming down the track. This is a huge shift, isn't it, in terms of politics across Europe?
6: Yeah, it really is. And Pedro Sanchez, for a long time, has been an outlier leader. He's a socialist leader. When, you know, in the past sort of decades, 5 years or so, Europe has shifted towards right-wing populist leaders. So it really does signal a big shift in Europe.
26: Indeed. Katie Gatens, thank you very much for joining us with that update on what's going on in Spain. Sunday Times' Europe correspondent there. Coming up after five, we'll go international to investigate the roots of the diesel shortage fears as the G7 responds. We'll have a former British ambassador and a serving French senator on the line about that. Plus, we'll look back at the week that finished, WTF, with Labour's Jonathan Ashworth and the former Conservative Pensions Minister, Ros Altman. First, though, it is almost 80 years to the day from the end of the Nuremberg trials. We'll be looking at a book that's been written about that. This is Cathy Newman on Times Radio Drive.
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8: I'm Jeff Norcott, and on this week's Friday Night with Norcott, comedian Ollie Horn joins me for Five Stories with a Funny Friend, where we'll no doubt be discussing the power of a good speech, but also only promising things which can happen in the next decade. 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
26: Well, now, 80 years ago tomorrow, the Nuremberg trials ended, resulting in the hanging of 10 of Nazi Germany's senior leaders. As international law seems shakier than ever, how should we think of the place that formed our contemporary understanding of war crimes? Let's hear from Natalie Livingston, who's author of The Nuremberg Women. Good afternoon, Natalie.
14: Good afternoon. Thank you for having me.
26: Well, thank you very much for coming on the show. Let's just start with your book, which sheds a new light on I suppose it was the trial of the century, really, through the stories of some extraordinary women. Just maybe pick out a few examples just to explain.
14: Well, Nuremberg has traditionally been told as a story of men. You know, it's a roll call of famous men. You've got the mendacious charisma of Hermann Göring, who was the number one defendant. You've got the speech of Robert Jackson that was beamed all across the world. But, you know, what you don't hear about is the incredible women who work behind the scenes to actually ensure that the process and the outcome of the trial happened in the way that it did. For example, the first woman I write about, Harriet Zetterberg, is a brilliant, brilliant Yale-educated lawyer. And she arrived in Nuremberg full of enthusiasm for law, was absolutely overwhelmed by the idea that she could have a front seat in history, spent a huge amount of time putting together the dossier which led to the conviction of Hans Frank, who was the governor of Poland, who was one of the most sinister and nefarious Nazi criminals. And she slaved day and night to put together this airtight legal case. Mm. And when the time came for her to actually deliver it in court, she had to hand over her work to a man. Oh. And the reason was, at that time, a woman was not allowed to advocate in court unless she obtained a waiver of disability, and that disability was that she was a woman.
26: Oh, it's extraordinary, an extraordinary story. And I suppose at its heart, the whole story is about searching for truth, you know, amidst the lies and the misinformation. How relevant is that now more than ever, I guess?
14: Oh, gosh, I think that now more than ever, Nuremberg could not be more relevant because of this age of distortion that we're living in, where outrage seems to spread so much faster than the truth, and social media is all about slogans rather than explanation and understanding. Mm. And as you say, you know,

0: Well, I think the foundational concept of Nuremberg was a very idealistic concept. And one of the women I write about, Rebecca West, who was a journalistic titan who arrived in Nuremberg at the end of the trials because she wanted to cover the verdict. And she was actually one of the first people who picked up that this was a very, very male-dominated arena. She described it as a man's world, a man's world. But she understood that the trials were an imperfect instrument tasked with delivering an impossible duty. So the aims of the trial were very lofty. The aims of international justice were incredibly noble and incredibly ambitious and incredibly courageous. But, unfortunately, when enforced by humans and when subject to human error and human frailty and human ineptitude, they flounder. So you've got this disparity between the ideals of what Nuremberg stood for and the actual implementation and what what international justice has become 80 years on.
1: Yeah, it's fascinating. And if you think about the conflicts that have followed, and I just wonder how much you think that Nuremberg sort of influenced prosecution and accountability in the years afterwards.
0: Well, Nuremberg was foundational to this idea that no leader and no state is beyond accountability. It was the first time that this precedent was set. It was the first of its kind. Without Nuremberg, there would be no international law. So, of course, it was, the blueprint for every subsequent international law trial we've seen.
1: And we were talking a little bit earlier about the search for truth and the swirling disinformation, how relevant that is now. When you look at the wave of anti-Semitism you've got across the world, we were just talking about far-right parties resurgent across Europe, particularly in Germany, actually. Do you think that younger generations have forgotten some of the atrocities of the past? Is that part of your motivation in writing this book to shed a new light on it?
0: Absolutely. I mean, I think one of the greatest weapons we have against anti-Semitism is education. And I think there is a fundamental lack of education. I also think, this echo chamber of social media, where the, slogans, not solutions. And I think, this boundary of not being able to distinguish between the truth and lies is eroding. And that, we can see the consequences of that with anti-Semitism spreading. And I think Nuremberg reminds us, education about Nuremberg reminds us that hatred didn't actually begin in the concentration camp. It began with language. It began with dehumanization, conspiracy, and the slow and steady normalization of prejudice.
1: Yeah, and actually language, when you think about that, I mean, the inability to distinguish between truth and lies. You look at what's happening in America at the moment, and it's shocking, isn't it, to see those kind of fears played out in America of all places.
0: Absolutely, but Nuremberg does remind us that these forces can be challenged. And actually, one of the things I found very hopeful about researching these books is that the stories of the women left me with such hope. I mean, one of my women produced the foundational account for. She was a Holocaust survivor, and she actually broke the news. Marie-Claude Vaillant-Couturier, she broke the news of the Holocaust to the world. She was the first person to sit on the stand in Nuremberg and actually speak about the industrialized murder of the Jews. I mean, she
1: Wow.
0: was all about defending the truth and
1: Natalie, on that note, that very important note, I'm afraid I've got to end it there. But Natalie Livingston, great to hear from you. That was the author of The Nuremberg Women. Fascinating story about the women involved in the Nuremberg trials there. Stay tuned, much more to come.
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1: It's 5 o'clock and you're listening to Cathy Newman on Times Radio Drive. The headlines this afternoon. World leaders in the G7 say they'll release up to 100 million barrels of fuel and oil to stave off a looming diesel shortage. Comes after sustained pressure from Donald Trump to make the decision. And one of Britain's biggest unions is urging ministers to approve new oil and gas fields in the North Sea. Gary Smith of the GMB union called current energy policies crazy and sticking plaster politics. Coming up, I'll speak to a serving French senator and a former British ambassador to the US about that.

0: diesel deal. Does it stack up and how new is it really? And we'll discuss the week that finished, WTF, with the former Labour frontbencher Jonathan Ashworth and one-time Conservative Pensions Minister Baroness Altman.
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0: But first, it's the news with Ellie J.
2: Thanks, Cathy. Good afternoon. European countries have agreed to release a massive amount of their emergency diesel stockpile after President Trump threatened to ban American exports. The G7 reached a deal this afternoon to release 100 million barrels of diesel and crude oil from their strategic reserves within 4 months. The president is hoping to lower fuel prices in the US before the midterm elections next month. Times policy editor Oliver Wright told Times Radio we should keep an eye on what happens in America.
3: The big question is, you know, does this move the dial in terms of what people are paying at the pump, both in the UK, where, as again you said, diesel's written over £2 a litre, and also in the US. Now, the critical reason why this crisis started was because Trump was concerned about the price of diesel in the US ahead of midterm elections in November. Now, if this doesn't start bringing the price of diesel down in the US, you do wonder whether he'll want to come back for more.
2: One of Britain's most powerful union leaders has called the Labour Party's energy policy crazy and urged ministers to approve new North Sea oil and gas projects. GMB General Secretary Gary Smith has accused the government of relying on sticking plaster politics and said they'll lose out in billions of investment if oil and gas field projects are blocked. He also warned that high energy costs and rising bills will trigger a fresh wave of strikes. Speaking at the Green Party's annual conference in Brighton this afternoon, though, Green Party leader Zach Polanski says drilling for oil in the North Sea won't solve the fuel crisis.
4: We know that drilling for new fossil fuels, it won't bring down bills. And we know it locks us into a hotter, more dangerous climate. And we say no, no more fossil fuel extraction and a clean energy revolution now.
2: A priest who led an evangelical church group in Sheffield's been found guilty of sexually abusing multiple women. 69-year-old Reverend Christopher Brain led the 9 o'clock service in the 80s and 90s, which jurors heard he ran like a cult. He was found guilty of one count of rape and 4 counts of indecent assault. Richard Scorer represented the victims and spoke last year after Brain was convicted of other offences.
5: I think this has been a very difficult and stressful experience for many of the women involved, but they've approached it with real bravery and determination. And obviously with the result that's been achieved, they've got the justice that they deserve and that they should have had many years ago.
2: A man's been jailed for life after murdering his wife in South Wales. 58-year-old Michael Davies strangled Tracy Davies at their home in Bridgend last April. He'll serve a minimum of 14 years behind bars. And the Football Association has said the decision by the Independent Commission that Manchester City breached Premier League financial rules has significant implications for the integrity of the game. They've also indicated they will issue their own charges against Manchester City once the Premier League process has been concluded. Man City say they've lodged an appeal and are innocent of the accusations, adding a comprehensive body of irrefutable evidence exists in support of all of its positions. For a news bulletin when you want it, search for the Times News Briefing on any podcast platform.
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0: Good afternoon. I'm Cathy Newman with Drive on Times Radio. I'm here for another 2 hours with news, views and the odd quirky little story too. First today, the G7 will release 100 million barrels of diesel and crude oil after growing fears of fuel shortages. Prices of diesel here went over £2 a litre for the very first time today after the US publicly mulled banning exports. We rely on the States for a quarter of our diesel imports and we only have 40 days in reserve. So this release will presumably be sweet relief to many if it brings prices down. But there are some questions about just exactly what the deal covers, how much diesel is covered by it, and if it's any different from an earlier release announced earlier this year. So we'll be digging into all of that. We'll be hearing from a serving French senator and a foreign relations specialist too. Plus, a former British ambassador to the US will tell us what's driving that pressure from Donald Trump and if this is an outbreak of unity between the US and Europe or if it's very short-lived. But this is far from the only story in town. Man City are appealing against the Premier League after it found the club disguised £900 million of extra spending. We'll get the latest from the Times sports team over a scandal that threatens the future of one of the country's most successful football clubs. Also political questions about that too. And what a week it has been in politics. Andy Burnham's big speech rewiring the political debate. Early prisoner releases and celebrity traitors returns with a big blunder, or was it, leaving the most of the cast gobsmacked. We'll discuss all of that with the former Labour frontbencher Jonathan Ashworth and former Conservative Pensions Minister Baroness Altman. Do get in touch with me as well. Text 87222. Start your message with the word Times. Tweet us at Times Radio or WhatsApp 0333 003 2353. There's quite a lot of traffic on the diesel deal. Message here from James saying Labour are always wanging on about oil companies making windfall profits. The government are making windfall tax receipts at the moment as they benefit in duty and VAT when fuel prices go up. If they really wanted to help people, they would do an emergency cut on duty. Instead, they keep raking in, fueling poverty and inflation and dampening growth. They then think they're doing us a favour by handing a bit back via inefficient, stupid schemes. Infuriating. That's from James. So let us know what you think. Always good to hear from you. So let's talk about that release of 100 million barrels of diesel that the G7 has announced. There was an emergency meeting this afternoon after diesel prices hit a record £2 a litre in the UK. And just to recap, Donald Trump had threatened a ban on some US fuel exports unless European nations released their strategic stockpiles. Well, let's hear first from Senator Hélène Conway-Mouret, who's vice president of the French Senate's Foreign Affairs Committee. Good afternoon to you, Senator.
7: Good afternoon to you.
0: What is your reaction to this apparent deal? And do you know any of the details? Because we're slightly in the dark.
7: No. I mean, I think, you know, we're learning with the media and we have to follow Donald Trump's social network to know what his latest wishes are. And that came out as, I suppose to us, an obligation to do what he wants, relying on our weaknesses, I suppose, not having shown a lot of courage so far to respond to him. And I suppose, he's very focused on his midterms and he wants to bring the price of fuel down in his own country. So,
0: but Senator,
7: it is his way of kind of saying, well, look, if I keep all the diesel at home, well, of course, the price will go down for the Americans, but it will go up for us.
0: But, Senator, hasn't Europe blinked too? I mean, Donald Trump is certainly portraying this as a victory over Europe and Europe agreeing to release some of its stockpiles. Isn't that what's happened here?
7: Yeah, that's what I said, because I suppose, you know, he probably had a long list of threats going with it. Again, you know, if you don't oblige, well, I will rise the, you know, the tariffs to 100% on this, that and the other. And, that's the first thing. The second thing is that with the sanctions on Russia, we've become very dependent on American fuel. So, so we're a bit caught here. And I think he's just playing on that.
0: Yeah. And that's problematic, isn't it? It's sort of exposing the folly, isn't it, of depending on a very unreliable ally. Would you like Europe to respond by making itself much more self-sufficient, more renewables, getting its own, you know, addressing that problem?
7: Well, that's really what we're doing now for the past few years, and we're actually moving much faster than we ever did before because we're forced to do it. Mm. You know, we relied on Russian gas and oil in the past, and now, you know, with the sanctions, we don't, so we had to revert to other suppliers. But the Americans are not the only ones. Mm. And I think the American minister for, what we would call it, Minister for Finance in Europe, I can't remember what his own title is over in the States, but believes it's not a very good idea because it's a very short term, because if indeed that happens, then there will be an increase in the competition between the other suppliers, that is the Middle East, India and so on. And that will, you know, automatically induce a rise in the price. So we're a bit caught. As long as the war against Iran is going on, and that's another signal that I think Donald Trump, in spite of all his announcements that the war is over, is now maybe in the mind that yes, it will go on for another while, and therefore trying to arrange the whole problems that he has at home. And indeed, we all have the same. In Britain, you do. But I mean, in France, there's a rise in anger, everywhere over the price of, and it is not our war, but we're, we're under, like, have to live with the consequences of it. And I think we just have to retain that lesson that Donald Trump has finally kind of decided that, yes, the war might go on. So I'm going to do that for me for the moment, so that, I'll win the midterms or whatever. I mean, he's very focused on that. And then I will see how we do that. Then, he might say to the American petrol companies, well, you can export again once the midterms are passed. But in the meantime, our prices will have risen again, and there will be, social, unrest maybe in Europe over this. I mean, we have had the yellow vest, if you remember.
0: Yeah.
7: With an increase in the price of petrol.
0: Yeah. And I want to come back to the point about civil unrest, because I know you're in Paris at the moment, and I'm just seeing on the TV screens what's going on in Paris on the streets. But just before we get to that, a more peaceful subject, Andy Burnham this week, the new UK Prime Minister, has held out the potential prospect of rejoining the EU in the next Labour government manifesto. Do you feel that the UK is on better terms with the EU in this crisis, and that is the shape of things to come, or not so fast?
7: Well, it is up to the British people to decide, first point. I mean, they have made up, their minds, and there was a vote, and a democratic vote, and, that happened. But with time, I think now we're in a different world, and past allies that the UK could have maybe counted upon are not proving to be that reliable anymore. And Europe, is still and will always be the UK's neighbour, closest neighbour. So I think we have so many common interest today in defending our own security to start with, to preserve what we have in terms of democratic values that we all believe in, which are put at stake, with the social networks and so on. And the Russians are not the only ones that are, active. I mean, a lot is coming over from the States as well. Right. Huge support for extreme right parties, and we're very concerned in France. We know we have the upcoming elections. So,
0: but will you make it? Would you make it easy?
7: All I'm saying is that now we have so much in common that I think it is in our common interest. And you know that I work on the defence issue, and indeed the UK has always been, our natural partner in the choices that we have made in the past, in relying on nuclear deterrence and so on. So we are working much closer now than we possibly were at the time of Brexit. So, but I think, with time, I think, our people have to live with what is coming and what is in their best interest. A decision may be made for the good reasons, and then see that, well, maybe it wasn't actually the best choice, and make another choice that ensures the security and well-being of people, and everything that they aspire in life.
0: And just coming back to what you were talking about, social unrest, you're in Paris right now. It looks pretty ferocious on our screens. What are your thoughts on that? Where does that go, those protests?
7: Well, it started with genuine concerns that were never addressed. And I think, we have this upcoming election, and all our candidates should be well inspired to actually address those questions of lack of investments for years. I mean, we're paying the price, in our defence budgets. I mean, we're all spending billions at the moment that should have been spent gradually rather than at the time when, our own finances are not in the best shape. And the same applies to accommodation, to health, and indeed education. So it started with that. And of course, The response was not that it should have been given. That is, you know, immediately the minister should have actually met the, you know, the people who were demonstrating and protesting at the time, which was about a week ago. Mm. But he has waited for a week until the whole crisis spread all across France. And indeed, well, now we have groups that have nothing to do with, you know, education and so on, that just take advantage of you know, breaking stuff and whatever. But I mean, that happens in every country. But it's I think, you know, the government, current government, is so unpopular, should be very careful that, you know, what is like a spark doesn't actually set the whole fire, you know, across the whole country. I mean, we ever had fires, maybe it's a bad example, because we have had dreadful fires all through the summer in France. And indeed, this is what we're seeing. So starting with a small but genuine
0: grievance,
7: yeah. Now we have a whole set of other things that are just going to pile up, and yeah, everybody is going to say, you know, and the price of petrol and this and that and the other. And I fear that, you know, we may be up for, you know, something much bigger in the next few weeks. So the government should be well inspired to just rely on dialogue, which it hasn't done at all. I mean, that's not, and I mean, that's the biggest thing that we can say against, you know, Emmanuel Macron. Mm. I mean, he's been quite good on the international scene, but not so great on the internal one. You know, he shouldn't be paying, he'll have to be very careful not to end his last term, you know, with another French Revolution.
0: Wow. Okay, that's quite something. Well, Senator, thank you very much for your time. Very interesting to hear your perspective. That was Senator Hélène Conway-Mouret, who's Vice President of the French Senate Foreign Affairs Committee. Let's turn now to Sir Peter Westmacott, former UK ambassador to the US and France. Good afternoon, Sir Peter.
8: Good afternoon, Cathy.
0: I'm getting a lot of messages in, a lot of anger about Donald Trump and how he, in the view of a lot of people listening, has precipitated this crisis by obviously waging war on Iran. I mean, it is the case, isn't it? When you've seen how Europe has responded, how the G7 has responded today, he's had us over a barrel, really, literally.
8: Well, I think that's fair. I think we should also be honest enough to say that these problems of energy supply and energy prices started going badly wrong when Putin invaded Ukraine, and then supplies and prices stabilized, and then it got far, far worse when Trump and Netanyahu started their war on the 28th of February against Iran. So, yeah, this is something which he has brought upon himself, and it was only going to last, you know, a few days, and the rest of the world, not least our friends in the Gulf, are paying the price. Mm. And yes, there has been this problem of supplies of energy, whether it's crude oil or whether it's refined products. In the UK, I mean, we've got 40% increase in the price of diesel. In America, it's, I think, 67% when I last looked at it. And he's got midterm elections coming along, as you were saying, and he does not want to be held responsible for inflation and high prices at the pump at a time when he is the most unpopular president the United States has ever known since they started looking at these things. Mm. But yes, has he got us over a barrel? Well, we have been reliant, the United Kingdom in particular, on imports from the United States of our refined products. I think I'm right in saying that about a third of the UK's diesel comes from America. So if he had...
0: Yeah, I think it's a quarter.
8: Stop exports. Maybe it's a quarter. If we would have been in some difficulty. This deal that he's struck now is with the European Union, of course. I don't know how it affects the UK. Have we agreed to unfreeze some of our rather limited reserves of refined products, particularly diesel? Cathy, I don't know.
0: Well, we only have 40 days supply of diesel, which is part of the problem, isn't it? And, you know, now we're reliant on the US for a quarter of imports, and we import 54% of our diesel compared with 16% in 2000. So we've left ourselves extraordinarily exposed, haven't we, compared to other European countries?
8: Same is true in terms of our gas reserves, which are way, way below what our European partners have got. And the British government's reply is always, well, we've got a very diverse sources of supply and we're fine and there won't be a problem at all. But clearly, the government was concerned that if America turned off the tap in terms of exporting diesel and other refined products to UK, we'd have a real problem. But you're right, we have got much lower reserves than many people think is sensible and much less than the Europeans have got. The Europeans have got up to 10 times more than we've got. Mm. But they have now agreed to help Trump out. But to be honest, if he turned off the tap, it wouldn't have been good for America either. It would have shortened, it would have lowered the price of diesel for 2 or 3 weeks, according to people like Goldman's and JP Morgan. But soon after that, you know, the refinery system would have bunged up and it would have started producing shortages of other refined products, of petrol and fuel oil. So it wouldn't have been a good answer for America either.
0: Yeah, I'm sure you remember the fuel crisis in 2000, and it was such a sort of a momentous time for the Blair premiership, a real moment of peril. Are you concerned that this crisis, depending on what happens in the next few days, but, you know, it's not really resolved, it's sort of postponed rather than resolved entirely, could it lead to political instability here, do you think? How much are we dependent on fuel running smoothly?
8: Well, we are about to enter a much cooler period. We've had an extraordinarily mild, not to say hot, summer. So people have been consuming less of some of these products, particularly fuel oil. As the winter gets closer, there is going to be greater demand. Social unrest? I mean, let us hope not. This is a temporary arrangement, and that's what those reserve stocks are there for. We have lower supplies, as we were both saying just now, than, in my view, we probably should have. But the heart of this is that there does not appear to be a resolution of this conflict between Iran and Israel, between United States and Israel on one side and Iran on the other. Neither side, if you look at the sort of geopolitics of it, has a particularly strong incentive to end this conflict, because Trump started it and doesn't like the terms on which he can have a settlement if he wants it. And from the Iranian point of view, just surviving is all they're after. They win in a sense by not losing.
0: And just briefly, just a final thought, you know, given this deal, we don't exactly know what the UK's part in this G7 announcement is, but it does throw into sharp relief, doesn't it, our relationship with the European Union in the context of Andy Burnham talking about the prospect of potentially rejoining in the future, you know, if the British people were to decide. It does add greater momentum to that call, doesn't it?
8: It does. I mean, I'm one of those people who thinks that Brexit was a terrible mistake. But for us just to say, well, let's have another referendum, or indeed not a referendum, we might just have a vote in the Houses of Parliament, is what Andy Burnham was suggesting, about going back, is a little simplistic, because you've got to talk to your European partners and see what terms are available if we did want to rejoin the European Union market, European Union and the single market. We did throw away a deal which gave us the best of all worlds, and those terms are not on offer again. But you're right, I think it does add, if you like, extra spice to the argument for having a closer relationship, whether it's full membership or not, don't know, with the European Union than we have had for the last, you know, 5 or 6 years since we implemented the results of the 2016 referendum.
0: So Peter Westmacott, great to have your thoughts. Thank you very much for joining us. Former UK ambassador to the US and France there. Coming up, Man City have appealed against the Premier League's judgment. The Times' sports team will tell us more. This is Cathy Newman on Times Radio Drive.
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0: Now, there's a fantastic guest you won't want to miss on Times Radio this weekend. Writer and director Aaron Sorkin, who is behind the films The Social Network and A Few Good Men, will be chatting to Jane Mulkerins on Saturday. Sorkin will discuss his fascination with Meta CEO Mark Zuckerberg and why he had to make another film about him. That's at 3:35 on Saturday afternoon. Now, Manchester City have formally launched their appeal after being found guilty of charges over breaches of the Premier League's financial regulations. Matt Lawton is the chief sports correspondent for The Times and joins us now. Good afternoon, Matt.
11: Hi, Cathy.
0: So give us the latest on the appeal and Man City's chance of success in your view.
11: Well, it's gone in. I think it went in yesterday, actually. The deadline was today. And already there are stories being written that would appear to undermine what their central argument's going to be. So this afternoon, and this is one of the beauties of Twitter, when people do find previous stories that have been written years ago, So the central argument of City's appeal, as we reported a couple of days ago, will be the fact, or they're saying, not the fact, because this has already been dismissed by a commission. But they're claiming that the money boosted their sponsorship deals was not money that came from their owner, but from the Abu Dhabi government, in particular with the Etihad deal, which is obviously their state-owned airline. Today, a story's emerged simply because it's appeared on Twitter, or X as we call it now, about a situation that occurred when there was a US investigation into state-owned airlines a few years ago. And within the testimony that was given them by Etihad, they absolutely insisted that there was no government money behind their sponsorship deal for Manchester City. Now, there is a counter-argument to this, as we understand it, which is that once money has been transferred by the owner of Etihad Airways, which is the government, to Etihad Airways, that becomes their liquidity, if you like. So it's all sort of wrapped up in technical language. But the fact is, no sooner has this appeal gone in than there are reports suggesting that there are flaws in their case.
0: And what do you know about the timing of any sanctions? You know, does that, because they've made this appeal, could they get sanctioned while that appeal is being heard or not?
11: It's possible. And I mean, part of the problem with this whole thing, Cathy, because it's all supposed to be confidential, you actually ask the Premier League or you ask Manchester City, well, when is the sanction hearing and when is the appeal hearing? And they won't actually tell you. We get the sense that they could almost be run simultaneously, although that sounds physically impossible because it's the same lawyers acting for both sides and they can't be in two courtrooms at once, if you like. Yeah. So, look, we don't know when the sanctions are going to come. I think that bit could be quicker because I certainly believe that we could learn of the sanctions before we know the outcome of any appeal. There is a new rule which the Premier League introduced to try and speed up these processes, because the fact of the matter is this one has gone on for years and it's embarrassing and damaging for the Premier League when it does drag on the way it does. So they are trying to now get these things done within 12 weeks, but I'm sure City's lawyers could quite rightly say, well, hang on a minute, we're 8 years in here. It took the Commission 19 months to come back with a decision. Why have we got to get our appeal done in 12 weeks?
0: Yeah.
11: So I'm sure that's an argument that's taking place right now between law firms, the law firms acting for two sides, with the commission as well. So although actually the appeal is heard by a different commission, it'll be a different panel of judges. So it's, in short, I actually can't answer the question because we don't know.
0: Well, if you can't answer the question, Matt, I don't know who can. But I wonder if you can answer this one, because there's been a bit of embarrassment really around the Prime Minister. He's rode back on comments that he'd be really concerned if the scandal meant that City's owners, the UAE vice president, would be disqualified. And I just wonder, I mean, there must be serious concerns behind the scenes in government about the fallout for the sports economy and Manchester, obviously close to Andy Burnham's heart.
11: Yeah, and look, I'm someone who lives in Manchester. I started my national newspaper career working in the Express building in Ancoats in the mid-90s. I remember what Ancoats was like, and that is one of the areas that's massively benefited from the investment that the Abu Dhabi guys have put into the city. And it's a vastly different city to the one I first came to at that time. But he should not have said what he said. That's the reason that the number 10 issued that statement yesterday, rowing back on those comments, because this process has to be independent of any political intervention, any political influence, because, we have to, there's a reason why these commissions, these panels are independent, because essentially what we're talking about here is cheating in sport. And we shouldn't have even people that have served as mayors of Manchester and dealt directly with these people sticking their noses in, really, because it really shouldn't be any of their business, the decision that is reached. If at the end of this appeal process, they are still found guilty and are heavily sanctioned. It shouldn't be something that is, you know, within the corridors of power in this country. There are conversations taking place to try and lessen the impact on Manchester City and the potential that might then have on the national economy if the Abu Dhabi guys were to pick up their ball and go home because they feel aggrieved by the way they've been treated since they came to England.
0: Yeah, I mean, it's really interesting, you know, that it just shows the kind of, you know, he is still a new prime minister. He sometimes says things which you can feel his aides around him sort of wincing at. But, you know, there's obviously clear implications for UK-UAE relations here. And the prime minister might just have blurted out the truth unexpectedly. Matt, great to hear from you. Matt Lawton, chief sports correspondent for The Times. Coming up, we're going to be chatting WTF, the week that finished, with my guests, the former Labour Shadow Health Secretary Jonathan Ashworth, former Conservative Pensions Minister Baroness Altman. But first, it's Ellie J with the headlines.
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2: Thanks, Cathy. Good afternoon. European countries have agreed to release a massive amount of their emergency diesel stockpile after President Trump threatened to ban American exports. The G7 reached a deal to release 100 million barrels of diesel and crude oil from their strategic reserves within 4 months. The average price of a litre of diesel in the UK surpassed £2 for the first time today. Elizabeth de Jong is the chief executive of Fuel Industry UK, representing British companies. She was asked on Times Radio if it was an issue of price rather than supply.
12: What we're seeing is the market is working through price, so it's harder to get hold of diesel. It's harder to get hold of well, we produce more petrol, but it's harder to get hold of diesel. We're seeing that reflected in the price. A lot of that's to do with crude oil. And it's also more expensive to make diesel than it is petrol, for example.
2: GMB General Secretary Gary Smith has labelled Labour's energy policy crazy and is urging ministers to approve new North Sea oil and gas projects. He's accused the government of relying on sticking plaster politics and warned that blocking these fields risks losing billions in investment. A former Church of England priest who established a cult-like movement has been found guilty of rape and 4 charges of indecent assault against 4 women. Chris Brain, who founded the 9 o'clock service, was convicted last year of 17 charges of indecent assault against 9 women who were followers of the movement. For a news bulletin when you want it, search for the Times News Briefing on any podcast platform.
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0: So it is time to chat WTF, the week that finished, looking back at a busy news week with two top political brains, joined by former Labour Shadow Cabinet Minister Jonathan Ashworth and Conservative peer Baroness Altman. Welcome to you both.
3: Lovely to be here, Cathy. Hi.
0: Thank you. I think I didn't hear Jonathan, but I'm hoping he's there as well.
4: I am here. Hello.
0: Excellent. Hi, Jonathan. Last time I saw you was at a party and you weren't drinking and I was. So we'll leave that one there. We are in the middle of conference season. The Greens have been setting out their stall today, the Conservatives on Sunday. And of course, the week began with Andy Burnham's maiden Labour conference as Prime Minister. And he addressed the much anticipated topic of social care.
22: One real answer: a person-centred, high-quality care service that starts in the home. A system where everyone contributes and everyone is covered. Free at the point of use and no care charges paid out of your basic state pension. Care that is about people, not profit, which protects people's homes and their savings. Conference, this is the National Care Service we will build.
0: Well, Jonathan, it was a very accomplished speech. There's no doubt about that. And, you know, very well delivered and so on, and very emotional, which perhaps, you know, we weren't expecting necessarily. But when you come to the end of this week and you sort of let the dust settle on some of those big announcements, for example, the EU and, you know, even the social care and how it's funded, triple lock and so on, electoral reform. I just wonder whether actually it sounded more radical than it actually is, because a lot of those decisions are sort of something that could happen in the future but might not. What was your take?
4: Well, I think the Labour ship is very happy because Andy Burnham has set the North Star and they are sailing towards it and keeping their rudder true. And I say that because I think that in recent years there's been a sense in which Labour or the Labour faithful weren't clear what the mission was of the Labour government. It wasn't clear what the direction of travel was. And I think Andy Burnham has given them that direction, and he wants to confront some of the big, thorny policy failures. Look, I mean, I've actually been going to Labour conference in 1996. I think every Labour conference since 1996
0: has been... 2 years longer than me, I should say.
4: There's been fringe events saying, I mean, the terminology has changed slightly over the years. We now call it adult social care, but there's been fringe events saying this thing, this needs to be fixed. Politicians across the board have talked about needing to fix it. Andy Burnham wants to fix it. And if he can fix it and put in place a system which responds to both frailty in society, because we're an ageing population, and deals with the sad fact that one in three born today are likely to develop dementia and need some form of care. If he can put in place a sustainable system, I think that will be radical and transformative.
0: Yeah, but it's a big if, isn't it? You know, when you look at, he sort of implied that the whole thing could be funded by the ending the triple lock, or at least tweaking the triple lock. But I mean, that's very far from the truth, isn't it? And, you know, he left it hanging that it's just personal care, not care for people in who you have to go into a home. And it was a big talk, but Is the delivery going to be there? I suppose that's my question.
4: I think the delivery's got to be there. I mean, the problem with this whole care debate, and I was the Shadow Health Secretary for 5 years as well, is that there is always an argument about, there's a sort of weird sort of blancmange line between which is the NHS and which is social care. So at what point do you cross that line? You know, if you got cancer, you'd get treatment for your remaining days. If you get dementia, well, you might get access to drugs, but you don't necessarily get care. So all these things have to be resolved. And of course, I think people accept that while you should get nursing care or personal care, you know, should the state pick up all of your residential costs? But where do you draw the line, and you know, what amount of assets should be taken into account? There's always political disagreement on this, which is why it's always fallen down in recent years, the last 20 years. But my gosh, we've got to get it fixed, because the demands on this, on we are all going to need care at some point. That's just a demographic time bomb we're facing as a society.
0: Roz, are you optimistic that Andy Burnham has opened a debate, which, you know, he's really set the tone of the debate this week, and you know, do you believe he can follow through on that?
3: Well, I think there's no doubt that Andy Burnham is sincere in what he was trying to achieve. I just feel that this is an aspiration, but there was no realistic policy proposal from his speech. Yes, we all want more money for social care, but the amount of money that may be released from changing the way pensions increase, if you're keeping all three elements of the triple lock, but just changing the earnings bit a little, I don't really believe anyone could suggest that a national care service can be funded out of savings from that. Mm. So, but I think we need a proper grown-up debate, and I would like to see this cross-party, not just one political party.
0: But he started that debate, arguably, and, you know, when you talk about the details, I suppose a speech isn't the place for details, is it? And he's got Louise Casey working on that in her commission reporting next year.
3: Well, that exactly was the strange thing. You know, we have a major independent or government-sponsored review into social care reporting next year. And we also have the Pensions Commission under Jeannie Drake reporting next year. Mm. So what was this idea that the Prime Minister solved everything now? Mm. Haven't actually offered solutions. We need to wait for the experts. This is not something you can do on the back of an envelope or with a wish list.
0: Jonathan, the emotional heart of the speech was definitely when he talked about his dad and how he was fired up to do something about social care by what he's experienced through his father. I mean, that was an extraordinary, electrifying moment in the hall, wasn't it?
4: Usually, I mean, the speech was superb, and as a bit of political presentation and political theatre, and I don't mean that in any pejorative sense. I mean, in the true sense, it was an astonishing performance. He was incredibly moving, and you can see why Andy Burnham's always been held in such affection and high esteem by the Labour faithful. I mean, I felt it was a bit like it was the return of the prodigal son, mm-hmm. wasn't it? I mean, you can see, well, I mean, you know, we've both been at these conferences year after year. The last few conferences for Labour, there's been a bit of a slightly subdued mood. It was a very upbeat mood, wasn't it, around the place?
0: Absolutely. Well, that brings me on to the Conservative conference, which is beginning in Birmingham this Sunday. And I suppose, you know, the polling puts the Tories neck and neck with Reform UK. And I suppose there could be a similarly slightly uplifted mood, couldn't there, Ros? Because, you know, Kemi Badenoch has done better than many expected. She's put the party back on the map. So might there be a sort of bit of uplift there too?
3: Well, I certainly think everybody is expecting that it will be much more positive this time round. It's been a torrid time for the Tories, that's for sure. But Kemi is saying lots of the right things, and many in the party will be really happy that we've moved away from the kind of period of chaos that we had in the last pre-election years. Mm. But on the other hand, it is deeply concerning that there isn't a way in which the right is coming together. There isn't a way in which the centre-right is being represented.
0: Ah, well, let me jump in there, because we're going to be hearing from Ruth Davidson, former Scottish Tory leader, just after six. And, you know, it was an interview I did just before I came on air, and I was asking her about that very question, and she said, she considered herself a Tory wet, to use the terminology, dripping wet.
3: Yeah, like me.
0: Yeah, exactly. And there aren't many of those left. And as you say, that's not being represented, because Kemi Badenoch is really shifting to try and rope back in those Reform voters, isn't she? Is that the wrong decision?
3: I think that's a mistake, personally. Of course, I'm not a brilliant politician by any means. I know about policy, but politics is a bit of a different world. But the way I see it, I think we generally are a middle country. There's some middle right, middle left, but mostly towards the centre. And Andy Burnham has moved the Labour Party much more to the left, and we are getting Reform and the Tories moving much more to the right. And I think there is political ground to be captured, which clearly the Lib Dems aren't capturing at all.
0: Well, you say that, but I mean, that was the very pitch of Ed Davies' speech at conference.
3: I know, but
0: it sounds like you're a bit Lib Demi to me. Or do you feel a bit politically homeless?
3: I don't see the Lib Dems have any answers for the centre at all.
0: So are you a bit politically homeless then, being a centre Tory?
3: I think so, but I'm hoping that we will be able to get back to the centre ground. I mean, there are lots of common sense elements to the Tory policy at the moment. What I would worry about is if you're trying to out-Farage, you're going to lose. Everyone who's tried it. Farage usually implodes. So by 2029, who knows?
0: Well, we might not have to wait that long, of course.
3: Not on the map.
0: Yeah, we might not have to wait that long. Just a brief final one to you, Ros, before I just put some of that to Jonathan. Do you think Kemi Badenoch likes people like you, centrist Tories?
3: Well, I don't know. I hope so. And certainly a lot of what she's doing, like foreign policy, for example, I'm 100% behind, unless we start saying Brexit is Brexit and we'll never get back closer to the EU. Because as everybody knows, I feel Brexit was a mistake. There are lots of Tories who feel the same. It's a debate we need to move on from. But I do think that the idea that new candidates are being asked to sign up to pledges for some what I think are pretty right-wing, extreme right-wing, and things that make me uncomfortable.
0: You're talking about trying to withdraw from the European Convention on Human Rights and, you know, withdraw from the net zero targets. That makes you uncomfortable.
3: I think those are issues that are not black and white.
0: Yeah.
3: And if you try and make them black and white, then you are going to alienate a lot of people.
0: Yeah. Lisa's just messaged in response to what you're saying, Ros, that I'm also a centrist Tory who feels politically homeless and unsure as to whether Kemi likes Tories like me. That's from Lisa, who's been listening into what you're saying. Jonathan, it's interesting what Ros was saying, that, you know, Andy Burnham has moved to the left and Kemi Badenoch moved to the right, and it's left people like her feeling a bit politically homeless. It is the case, isn't it, that Andy Burnham's repudiation of everything that Margaret Thatcher did in terms of privatisation, you know, a lot of people who were sort of middle of the road, maybe Blairites, might feel pretty uncomfortable about that.
4: I mean, he's picked a side and he wants to be an authentic Labour Prime Minister because he genuinely believes that the answers to squeezed wages, anemic growth and so on is a more interventionist approach from the state. Conservatives will have a very different view, but, you know, he believes it. Just on the point about Kemi Badenoch, I mean, I've been impressed with her in recent months. When she first got the job, I thought I was a bit nonplussed, and I thought she was sort of sinking without trace. I think she has improved. And back, I mean, listeners may not remotely agree with this, I don't know, but I think we're quite lucky, actually. And what I mean is, it's very fashionable to say politicians these days are useless and all of that and not what they were years ago. That's a very fashionable sort of opinion. I actually think, for the first time in years, we've got a crop of leaders who are interesting, and I mean this across the board, saying interesting things and appear to stand for something. We've become so used to having boring monochrome politicians. We've now actually got leaders who vividly stand for a set of ideas and make arguments. That can only be a good thing for democracy, in my view.
0: That's very interesting. Very interesting point. There's a lot of response. There's a lot of sympathy, for actually, Ros, for what you were saying. John messages in saying, Ros Altman is right. That's the party I and a couple of million others want to vote for. The path to power is always through the middle. Paul, however, disagrees and says, just flush these wets down the gutter. So I'd like to bring you all perspectives here on Times Radio. More from my guests, Jonathan Ashworth and Ros Altman, next. 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
7: I'm Ed Fazey and I'm looking forward to chatting to one of the 1970s biggest pop stars, Leo Sayer no less, about his final ever tour. 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I'll hear about Britain's best pubs, and my 10 o'clock panel will be Alexander Starrett and Charlie Rowley dissecting all those big talking points from Andy Burnham's Labour conference speech.
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0: We are chatting WTF with Jonathan Ashworth and Roz Altman. A big story this week after conference was finished, and that is that hundreds of prisoners walked free yesterday in England and Wales under the government's scheme to ease pressure on jails, and they're being let out with some having served just a third of their sentence. Rachel Williams is a domestic abuse survivor and founder of Stand Up to Domestic Abuse. Here's what she told Times Radio.
27: We see, you know, prisoners go into prison for lengthy sentences, like the guy who chucked the plastic bottle at the police, for 2 years. If a perpetrator of abuse had 2 years prison, we'd be clapping like a bunch of seals. We don't see it. I feel like I'm in a circus and the country's being run by clowns, because domestic abuse is not rocket science. The criminal justice system is constantly letting us down, and I think we're sick of the lip service and we deserve better.
0: And yesterday, Sherry Blair KC told John Pienaar what she made of the scheme.
28: First of all, let's be realistic. As the guys you heard talking outside the prison are concerned, there's not much work going on with them to make them better people before they come out, so they're not getting any preparation. But I'm thinking more about how do we prepare with the victims, because, you know, often when someone goes into prison, it may be the first time that the survivor of the violence has had time to actually undertake specialist support, relocate if necessary, and put a safety plan in place on the basis that they're going to be in for a certain set of time. Now, one of the problems that the refugees concern about is the lack of notice, or very short notice, of an early release that the victims have.
29: Yes.
28: They can't actually prepare a meaningful safety plan if she learns too late that the perpetrator is coming out. And then I think in relation to protection, I am absolutely in favour of licence conditions, but they're only as good as their enforcement.
0: Well, Roz, I mean, it's an extraordinary situation for a civilised nation to find itself in. We're going to see a wave of recalls, aren't we, with women potentially put in danger, you know, in fear of their lives.
3: Without doubt, I'm afraid. And it does really quite frighten me. I don't envy anyone trying to manage the situation right now, but previous emergency release waves have seen quick returns to custody, and that strains police resources even more. You know, you've got victims whose perpetrators are being let out, and they are supposed to be tagged, but we are hearing that much of the tagging is happening very late. So, you know, the people who are being let out, if they want to continue to abuse or find the victim that ended up putting them in prison in the first place because they were attacked and they know where they are, then you have put these ladies usually at risk immediately. Mm. But, you know, the jails are at such full capacity.
0: And that's partly, you know, that rests on both Conservatives and Labour administrations, yes. Successive administrations. Jonathan, did the government really not have any alternative in your view? Because it seems like an absolute disaster waiting to happen.
4: Well, I mean, no government, no minister ever wants to be in this situation, obviously. But we haven't built enough prisons or prison places in this country, have we, for, 25 years, I suspect. Mm. And this is the problem. We've got the prisons are overcrowded. We've got so many people in prisons that we need the places. We stop building them. We stop building prison places. And this is where we're at now. And the government, I think, have got a target to build more prison places over the next 5 years or so. They've got to get on with it, because you've got to sustain confidence in the criminal justice system. Yeah.
0: Because if that breaks down. People have sort of talked about Nightingale jails, you know.

0: The security needs that go into a prison make it kind of challenging to do it very quickly. But look, I don't know. I'm happy to be corrected by your listeners on that.
1: Well, I did think it was telling that the words, when I did my little word search on the speech. Right, one final item on a slightly lighter note. Well, a much lighter note. Gather your cloaks and head to the turret. That's right, Celebrity Traitors has made its long-awaited return with the likes of Richard E. Grant, Ross Kemp, James Blunt and Maya Jama entering the game. Roz, are you watching it? I have to say I'm not watching it, but I know that Richard E. Grant caused an absolute fracas when he either intentionally or not said that he was a traitor.
2: Yes, I've heard about that. I was worried about spoiler alerts and everything, but
1: I've just done it anyway. Yeah.
2: Then that's fine with me. To be honest, I have always had a little bit of mixed feelings about traitors because there is enough bad feeling and nastiness and backbiting all around us.
1: You're taking it far
2: it's so
1: too
2: popular
1: seriously.
2: It's so popular with the public, but yeah. You know, you have to be untruthful. You have to deceive. I'm much more, I mean, I'm a wet, okay. But it is obviously meant to be entertainment and it's being done very well and the public love it. So,
1: and I do worry about journalists going on it because I do think there's a bit of an issue there about having to lie. If you're a journalist, you're supposed to be a purveyor of truth. Jonathan, are you hooked on it? Are we, Roz and I, party poopers?
0: I love it. I watched it last night and I'll watch the rest of the series. I think it's fantastic. I think we should have Westminster traitors. Which politician do you think would be the best traitor?
2: That's everybody. Come on.
1: You'd all be in there, traitoring away.
2: Yeah.
0: That'd be great. Can you imagine we'd get, I don't know, you know, we'd get, you know, 12 Labour.
2: Get rid of a few people. You know, a
0: bunch of Tories, some Lib Dems, one or two SNP. Let them get on with it.
1: But so what did you make of the Richard E. Grant marmalade dropper?
0: It was hilarious, but I couldn't tell whether he had done it sort of without thinking because he was a bit sort of blundered and absent-minded, or whether it's some sophisticated double, triple bluff that he's trying to carry out.
1: Yeah. Well, it's fascinating. I've got to actually read out a few messages because, Roz, it seems like you've struck a real chord with your bemoaning of the fact that you feel a little bit politically homeless with One Nation conservatism. So Neil from East Sussex here says the Conservatives led by Kemi are a moderate centre-right party, but the firm line in some policy areas being criticised is because some problems can only be solved with a clear direction. For example, no one in the Conservative Party wants to reduce our human rights, but the ECHR and related domestic acts have massively stretched in scope far beyond what we originally thought we were committing to. So a supporter of Kemi Badenoch's stance there, but also quite a few people saying that they also feel politically homeless. Dale, for example, has messaged in saying that. So very interesting debate that you started there, Roz. Thank you very much, Roz Altman and Jonathan Ashworth. Great to hear from you as ever. Stay tuned. We're going to be hearing from Ruth Davidson next to set the scene for Conservative Party conference.

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1: It's 6 o'clock. You're listening to Cathy Newman on Times Radio Drive. The headlines this evening. World leaders in the G7 say they'll release up to 100 million barrels of fuel and oil to stave off a looming diesel shortage. Comes after sustained pressure from Donald Trump to make the decision. And one of Britain's biggest unions is urging ministers once again to approve new oil and gas fields in the North Sea. Gary Smith of the GMB union called current energy policies crazy and sticking plaster politics. And coming up, the Conservative peer and former Scottish Tory leader Ruth Davidson has an idea or two to bring those energy prices down. We'll hear from her about that and what Kemi Badenoch, in her view, needs to do at Conservative Party conference. And my guest on the ladder is the pop star Gabriella Chilmi. She talks about hitting the charts, aged only 16, her regrets over a topless photo shoot, and the challenges facing the music industry today.
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1: But first, it's the news with Ellie J.
3: Thanks, Cathy. Good afternoon. G7 leaders have agreed to release strategic reserves of up to 100 million barrels of crude oil and diesel within 4 months after an emergency meeting.

0: meeting this afternoon. In an effort to lower fuel prices before midterm elections next month, the US president had demanded that Europe release stockpiles of diesel or face export bans. The average price of a litre of diesel in the UK surpassed £2 for the first time today. Phil Pluck is the chief executive of the Cold Chain Federation. He told Times Radio why the rising prices were such a problem.
1: We are not protected as a sector in terms of access to diesel. We have no protection other than we go and buy it along with the average consumer. And that means that the potential here is that there could be a disruption to supply as well as an increase in the cost of supply.
0: One of Britain's most powerful union leaders has called the Labour Party's energy policy crazy and urged ministers to approve new North Sea oil and gas projects. GMB General Secretary Gary Smith has accused the government of relying on sticking plaster politics and said they'll lose out on billions in investment if oil and gas field projects are blocked. He also warned that high energy costs and rising bills will trigger a fresh wave of strikes. Nearly 2,000 people have been arrested across more than 900 student protests in France. The protests started against about dilapidated school buildings, overcrowded classes and a lack of teachers, but have spread across the country. Senator Hélène Conway-Mouret, Vice President of the French Senate's Foreign Affairs Committee, spoke to Times Radio and said the government is unpopular and needs to engage with protesters.
2: So the government should be well inspired to just rely on dialogue, which it hasn't done at all. I mean, that's the biggest thing that we can say against, Emmanuel Macron. Mm. I mean, he's been quite good on the international scene, but not so great on the internal one. He'll have to be very careful not to end his last term, you know, with another French Revolution.
0: A priest in Sheffield's been found guilty of sexually abusing multiple women. Jurors heard that 69-year-old Reverend Christopher Brain's services in the 80s and 90s were ran like a cult. Richard Scorer represented the victims and said it was a stressful experience for them.
3: But they've approached it with real bravery and determination. And obviously with the result that's been achieved, they've got the justice that they deserve and that they should have had many years ago.
0: Manchester City have confirmed they've lodged an appeal against being found guilty of serious breaches of Premier League financial rules. The club says it's innocent of the accusations. The Football Association has indicated it will issue its own charges against the club once the Premier League process has been concluded. In a statement, they said the decision by the Independent Commission has significant implications for the integrity of the game. For a news bulletin when you want it, search for the Times News Briefing on any podcast platform.
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6: Good evening. You're listening to Cathy Newman on Times Radio Drive. Now, Andy Burnham says British businesses are being held back by high energy costs, and he's also warning of a difficult winter for the rest of us as prices for heating look set to spike in January. Conservative leader Kemi Badenoch agrees, but her solutions include binning net zero targets and using more fossil fuels and blocking people who support the former from standing as Conservative candidates. The popular former leader of the Scottish Conservatives, Ruth Davidson, is now a peer, and she's trying to chart a new path ahead of her party's conference. We spoke a little earlier, and I started by asking her if the Conservative energy plan was unrealistic.
7: No, what we've done is we've spoken to, this is Prosper UK, we've spoken to people that work in the energy industry right across the country. We held a round table for energy industry and people that work with factories and AI centres and all the rest of it in Newcastle. We've looked at all of the research and we've come together with a 15-point plan which puts security of supply and energy as an engine of growth right at the heart of how we should do our energy policy. Because at the moment, it's become quite ideological and we want to see stuff that works well, is not interrupted by foreign actors or agent and brings down the cost. Because at the moment, we're about 45% more expensive for business for their electricity costs and small businesses are twice as much as big businesses, and consumer electricity in this country is the highest in Europe. So we're having a look at all of it, but we're looking at it through those twin tracks of security of supply and economic growth.
6: Well, you mentioned the word ideology, and it's become very ideological within your own party. So I just wondered what engagement you'd had from the Tory leadership on this issue.
7: Well, sure. Well, as Prosper UK, we go off and look at things without fear or favour and bring something to the debate. And that's what we believe that policy provision, particularly in a time of opposition, particularly in between elections, should be about. It's about looking about what works. And we accept lots of where the current party policy is. So we accept the charge that, you know, the net zero by 2050 target has been around for ages and no one's written a road plan for it. Nobody's written the roadmap. We completely accept that. Where we diverge is we think that it's time that roadmap got written, and it got written by industry, it got written by politicians, it got written by the Climate Change Committee that should have come together and do that, rather than it should be abandoned. And one of the reasons why we think that it shouldn't be abandoned is that you can have a clean power that helps economic growth in future, but also because you have stasis. You throw that out, suddenly you're waiting two years for what replaces it. And businesses have told us that, you know, they can put up with stuff even if it adds a little bit of extra cost to their business if it's consistent. What they don't want is to have the kind of the goals changed on them halfway and have to wait another couple of years for another bit of legislation to come through the parliament to find out what happens next. They want help to reach net zero. They don't want to have net zero abandoned.
6: But the Tory leadership treats the whole business of net zero with something like disdain at the moment. And, you know, if it's reportedly a disqualifying offence for anyone who wants to be a Tory candidate to be supporting net zero targets. What do you make of that?
7: Well, I have no idea what it is. I've not been a candidate for the Tory party for a very long time, and I don't know what the current rules are, so I can't really comment on that. But what I would say is that this does have support from within the party membership. So More in Common, the pollster, polled Conservative voters in June of this year, so just a couple of months ago, and net zero policies were supported by 54% to 38%. So there is wide support within the party and with people that vote for the party. However, I don't think this is about us setting our report up in opposition to the Conservative Party. It's about putting our report out there. Like I say, it's 40 pages long. It's very detailed. There's 15 main areas of recommendation there. And it's completely unideological. It could be picked up by either the Labour Party, the Conservative Party, the Lib Dems reform, whoever you like, and run with. And we want to add to the debate about energy. And, you know, there's areas where we think that the current government haven't quite got it right or haven't gone far enough as well. So we're challenging the idea that the government has wanted its clean energy target on the grid by 2030. They moved the goalposts from 2035 to 2030, but they're not building the infrastructure fast enough. And we're spending hundreds of millions of pounds telling wind farms to turn off in some parts of the country because the transmission lines aren't built yet and the grid doesn't work for that kind of energy surging. So we're saying, look, we had a plan to get us there by 2035. You've moved us to 2030, but we're not going to hit it. We're going to miss it. Let's do this in lockstep with industry. Let's make sure that we use all of the technological advances and actually let's hit 2035 rather than miss 2030. Like I say, we're agreeing with bits of Labour, we're agreeing with bits of the Tories, but we're disagreeing with bits too. And we're looking for a way in which practically, fundamentally, ideologically removed, we can get cheaper energy and that helps this country's growth.
6: You just quoted polling, which suggests, you know, your enthusiasm for keeping the net zero targets is perhaps more in tune with the British public than the current Conservative policy, which is to sort of disparage it.
7: Not just the public, with actual Conservative Party voters. This was More in Common polled party voters in June of this year.
6: Exactly. So there's a danger, isn't there, to Kemi Badenoch sort of chasing reform votes and sort of leaving the centre ground on this issue?
7: Well, look, I've been a political leader. The job of leadership is to lead. What we're doing as a political organisation that helps do policy work as well as campaigning is we're looking at the policy of what would help, what would bring down bills and why that's important and what would secure supply. And we've seen, you know, we've talked as well about keeping the North Sea going for as long as we need it for the transition so we can have that security. Not just because it makes no sense to import oil and gas through pipelines from Russia or Turkey when we could produce our own, but also because we've seen even this week, friends, never mind hostile states, saying that they're not going to export diesel to us anymore. So there is this element about making sure, one, we've got security of supply, Two, when it comes to the North Sea, we're keeping the skills here that we will need for that transition, and we're losing 1,000 jobs a month out of the North Sea Basin. We want to see the Labour Party just get on and approve Jack Dawn Rosebank, get it done, because we're going to need it for the transition. And we're saying we can do that, and it's better to invest the billions that it costs to develop fields of this size, better to invest that money here in jobs that are done here, in research investment done here, keeping the complete ecosystem we have in the North Sea here, because these engineers, geologists, etc., we're going to need them for example, deep water wind farms later on. So let's not lose all of that now. So there's a lot there to digest from all parties, but it's not about trying to say you guys are right and you guys are wrong. This is about what will work for Britain.
6: But nevertheless, on this subject and on so many others, you know, the current Conservative Party has drifted way towards reform. I just wonder sometimes, listening to you speak as a one nation Conservative, the old phrase, you know, as part of Prosper UK, do you feel a little bit politically homeless at the moment?
7: Well, let me start with the first part of that, and then I'll go to the second, because you made kind of two points there. Firstly, I literally couldn't tell you what Reform's policy is on almost anything other than immigration.
6: Well, so stupid in terms zero of... is their policy on this?
7: Well, again, so I'm certainly not in line with Reform's policy on that. I think that there is a way that we can get to net zero by 2050, challenging as it is, where we can make sure that we have energy as an economic growth policy. It's also, frankly, cheaper to build renewables, cheaper in terms of, you know, the build cost compared to a reactor. And we can talk about nuclear in a bit, because the report talks a lot about how we can make us a nuclear leader rather than one of the most expensive places in the world to build nuclear. But, you know, renewables, to build it is much cheaper than it is to build other forms of power generation. So it is in our interest to do that too, so we can have it as a leader of growth. And we've had relatively significant success in this in the past. So between 1990 and now, we've halved our emissions in this country, and the economy's grown by 80%. So one doesn't have to come, you know, at the expense of the other. So anyway, so that's
6: the second bit of my question.
7: The reform back. So the second bit of the question was, do I feel
6: politically homeless?
7: No, I'm a Tory. I've always been a Tory. Now, I might be a more centrist Tory than some Tories. I might be what I think Thatcher used to call a wet, and I will happily hold my hands up and say, yes, dripping, thanks very much. but I'm absolutely part of the Conservative family, and in Scotland, Conservative and Unionist family. We're the Conservative and Unionist party. In terms of...
6: But is the party leaving you behind in the centre, in the dripping wet centre?
7: I'm not entirely sure they are, but what we've concerned ourselves with Prosper is that when we launched in January of this year, we'd done a lot of polling and analysis, and we found 7 million voters in this country who said that self-identified as either centre or centre-right, who felt that no party represented them.
6: Fascinating.
7: So that's 7 million voters that are up for grabs that can be spoken to. And we believe the best way of doing that is by focusing our efforts on what works in this country.
6: That was Ruth Davidson, Baroness Ruth Davidson, and you can see my full interview with her on the Times Radio YouTube channel. Now, a row over a motion describing Zionism as a form of racism has split the Green Party as it gathers for its conference. Former party leaders Caroline Lucas and Adrian Ramsey are among those who've called it divisive or unhelpful. Came ahead of party leader Zach Polansky's address to members today. And our Times newsroom reporter Ollie Cole joins us now. Good evening, Ollie.
8: Hi, Cathy.
6: Let's start with the speech first, in fairness. What did we learn from Zach Polansky?
8: Well, he's doubling down, really, on the green message. There was a lot of appealing to the young voter. We've been speaking to members here throughout the day, a lot of whom joined after Jeremy Corbyn left as leader of the Labour Party, telling us that they're fairly new green members. So there's obviously a base that he's trying to energise there with talk about rent controls. He mentioned using interest rates to get inflation down as a blunt tool, but then also has announced something of a triple lock on rents. So he essentially doesn't want rents to go up for the next next few years in any rate, anywhere below, anywhere above 2%. So some quite radical thoughts on housing, some thoughts on Palestine action as well. He decided to call for that terror group to be deprescribed by the government. Some word we heard from Ed Miliband last week at Labour Party conference about that in terms of the sort of optics of locking up a lot of pensioners holding signs outside Westminster over that. And also talk about the economy, taking on Andy Burnham, as you just heard there from Ruth Davidson, on North Sea oil and gas. So it was a real pitch to the party faithful. The problem is, of course, that he seems to have lost a fair bit of momentum in the last few months. He gathered quite a lot while Keir Starmer was in number 10 ahead of those May elections. Since Andy Burnham's come into number 10, the Greens seem to be finding it a lot more difficult to actually carve out what their message is and where they sit in this new multi-party politics.
6: Absolutely. And, you know, there were a lot of issues you raised there that aren't traditional green environmental issues. It sort of feels a long way from that, doesn't it?
8: Yeah, it does. Apart from the chat about, you know, North Sea oil and gas and, you know, bringing energy bills down and things like that.
6: That was,
8: you know,
6: last
8: actually,
6: in a very long list,
8: you've got
6: list,
8: a lot
6: though,
8: of the
6: Ollie.
8: Old school... Yeah, it was. But you've got a lot of old school, you know, Greens here who joined the party as environmentalists. You know, there was a big move for the Greens and they made a lot of hay by working towards a large environmental pitch. But actually, if you, you know, look at the last few years of party politics, actually there's sort of consensus over green issues got built, which sort of edged the Green Party out a little bit. However, now that's fragmenting. Some members here are wondering why the party isn't going back to its roots in that case.
6: Yeah, and also when you look at a summer of wildfires again, you think it couldn't be more urgent for a party to be addressing that. But let's talk about this row about the Zionism is racism motion, because that has really split the party asunder, hasn't it?
8: Yeah, it has. I've got the booklet that's going around being handed out around party conference here. Zionism is racism motion, why it matters. It stretches to, let me just take a look, it stretches to 46 pages long to a pitch to party members, and it's being handed out the moment you walk in through the door. Now, the actual party leadership doesn't seem to want much to do with it. Even if they say they might back it, they'll back it only with a long series of amendments attempting to make it sound a lot less hard line than it currently does. But they've got a problem on their hands, because you've got a lot of the membership here travelling back and forth from this conference over the weekend, and you have a lot of new members, as I said, who've joined the party in recent years. And on issues like this, that is what is getting them energised. And so actually Sunday morning, that vote takes place in the conference hall, and it could be one that, you know, the party end up essentially a hostage to its own diplomacy, really.
6: Yeah, and it's fascinating. There was a report just yesterday saying that new members were being encouraged to join to vote in favour of the motion. So I was chatting to Natalie Bennett, the former Green Party leader, on the on my Sky show last night, and I was just asking her whether she thought there'd been a sort of that the party was being infiltrated by anti-Semites. What are you picking up on that there?
8: Well, you saw it, didn't you, during these sort of Labour Corbyn years, this sort of talk about actually a very cheap and easy membership sign up to get things over the line on big issues like that. And there is a concern. It really does divide the party faithful. Actually, you know, if you talk to a lot of people who've picked up this booklet, some of them don't want to know at all. And some of them, it's the whole reason they're there for the whole weekend, to try and garner support for this. And the issue that the party faithful has is that when it comes down to it, the Green Party is one of almost true democracy. What goes on the floor, you know, the votes there shape party policy in its entirety. The leadership doesn't really have much say over it. And actually, if it wants to part ways with that leadership message, the idea that they don't want this motion passed, they're still going to have to go with it. And that's going to cause a big problem for Zach Polanski, who the leader of the party, on the national stage. And that is going to be a big problem for the Green Party going forwards, because this has already been called out as a particularly anti-Semitic motion, should it pass. Even if it gets through with amendments, there's going to be some problems with it. And just having it on the floor of the party conference is already causing quite a lot of controversial conversation.
6: Yeah, absolutely. Well, Ollie, thank you for bringing us that update. And of course, we'll have that vote and the outcome of that, what happens with that motion, here on Times Radio. So stay tuned for that. Now, I'm here until 7. We've got the ladder coming up with Gabriella Chimchi coming up. But it's going to be Jeff Norcott at 7, and he joins me now. Jeff, what have you got?
9: My show, if people haven't listened before, it's sort of that bit of the Times Radio schedule where we kind of lean into the weekend a bit. Of course, we still do the big stories and political analysis, but we start the show with 5 stories with a funny friend, which is kind of like a bit, I get a comedian in, and we have a bit of a topical comedy chat about the news. And I just think it's such an interesting week from Andy Burnham's perspective.
6: Yeah.
9: Where he did a speech that was widely praised. I thought a little bit overpraised, Kathy.
6: It wasn't
9: that good.
6: Yeah, and you know what? The more the sort of days unfold since, I keep going back to what he said and thinking, it sounded really radical at the time, more you pick at it, the more you think, what did he actually say?
9: Promising to pledge things seemed to be the thing. It's like my wife telling me I've got to do something, me going, look, it's on the to-do list.
6: Yeah.
9: That's still not the same to-do as doing
6: list.
9: It.
6: But what's happened to that to-do list, Jeff?
9: Look, once it's on the to-do list, there's an enhanced chance of it happening. Now I'm talking like Jonas. Let me be very clear, Kathy. Let me be very clear. There's a possibility that it might happen, subject to an election.
6: Yeah.
9: It certainly worked for the people in the room. And then I just wonder, the whole Man City thing, and I just wonder if he got a bit high on his own supply. I sort of thought, I'm Andy Burnham, this is what I do. I give straight answers. Is it a reality now? Because he had a brilliant honeymoon period. What a lovely honeymoon. But it's the first time he's really put his foot in it.
6: Well, no, I disagree, because it was in the same vein as the bond market stuff. I think he has a habit of saying what he really thinks, which is great for interviewers, but you can't do that in politics. Well, not on the national stage. You might be able to get away with it as Manchester mayor, but...
9: Also, the weird thing about football is a unique world where it gets huge engagement, a huge audience, and everybody hates everybody else. So if you're rowing behind anybody, you're essentially alienating the 99%.
6: Yeah,
9: so we're going to talk about that. We've also got an author on who's written a book called Till I Die, which is about the fanaticism of football, which kind of ties into that. I don't know if we often stop and ask, why is it so tribal? Why? And, let's be honest, often hateful. We've got US news. We've also got the Friday night pub quiz at the end of the show.
6: So okay, give me one of your questions.
9: I can't do that because we are subject to Ofcom. We're not at all. I think the prize is...
6: Terms and conditions attached?
9: Yes. I mean, there'll be no coughing majors in the background, put it that way. But there is the prize of a Times Radio pint glass. And listeners, right now, you could be involved in a future episode.
6: Well, I haven't seen one of these Times Radio pint glasses.
9: Well,
6: I'd like one of them.
9: You have to go home and get involved with a quiz.
6: Oh, God, I'm hopeless at quizzes.
9: Yeah.
6: My husband's really good, though, so I'll just get him to do it.
9: Okay. Well, yeah, as long as he's signalling to you in the background. We've got all that. We've got Anatomy of a Song. We've got the Westminster Rap. There's plenty to come.
6: Sounds great. That's Jeff Norcott from 7, so stay tuned for all of that. But coming up here on Drive, my guest on the ladder is the singer Gabriella Chilmi. 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
6: Now, every week I speak to a woman at the pinnacle of her powers, inspirational trailblazers and pioneers, and it's a real privilege to hear how they've managed to reach the top. In other words, how they've climbed the ladder and what advice they might have for the rest of us along the way. My guest today is pop star Gabriella Chilmi. Welcome to the ladder, Gabriella.
12: Thank you. Thank you for having me.
6: It's great to have you here. And we're going to start, obviously, at the beginning with your childhood. You were born in Melbourne to Italian-Albanian parents and very Catholic, I hear, lots of relatives. Just describe family life.
12: Lots of family. I mean, I lived around the corner from my grandparents, so, they would just pop in whenever they liked. So, not many boundaries, but...
6: not much privacy, though.
12: Not much privacy, but we would have a good time, around the table. Obviously, it was all about the meals that we would share together. And,
6: lovely.
12: Every Tuesday and Thursday, we were there at my grandparents, and yeah.
6: I mean, it sounds kind of idyllic. I wonder, you spoke a different dialect of Italian, didn't you, that you didn't discover about until you went to school. Just tell us how you realised, I'm not saying you were different, but that everybody else maybe lived different lives?
12: I think it was just like words we grew up with, like the Italian word for a cucumber or like a watermelon or something. And then you would say it to the teacher and they'd be like, oh, what are you talking about? But, you know, it's just a few like words here and there. Yeah, I guess the Albanian type, well, the Albaresh comes from one of my grandmothers. She comes from a town that I think in like, God, medieval times, even before there were Albanian immigrants came to, I think they were defending the Pope, or Christians coming basically for refuge in the south of Italy.
6: So right.
12: They've still like maintained like a cultural identity and right. connection to these ties from Calabria and Sicily, where my roots are from.
6: Mm. And you've talked about food and being around the table with your family being sort of big deal. Mm. What about music?
12: Well, my uncles, you know, they were in a band in high school and, you know, I got to listen to, you know, the records they would listen to, like the Rolling Stones, Led Zeppelin, and I was just kind of born nostalgic for an era that I didn't live in.
6: Yeah.
12: Some might say I've got, my taste is a little bit dad rock, but
6: there's nothing wrong with dad rock. Not on Times Radio.
12: You
6: anyway.
12: Know, like my Spotify age was a bit.
6: mine was off the scale. I like classical music, but age eight, you were told not to bother with music. Just tell us about that.
12: So before I started singing, really, I started, you know, my dad found an old piano and bought it to us. So I did piano lessons and my piano teacher told me I had no musicality and I should burn my piano book. And it's really ingrained into my memory. Mm. I can remember her face and I felt really, really hurt because I did that, you know, somehow my destiny was linked to making music, and I was really disheartened. And she said it in front of my dad, and my dad's like, "Don't listen to him." And this is a lucky escape. Yeah, it ends up that I do have a bit of musicality.
6: Yeah, there's something in there, isn't there?
12: I think I always found it quite difficult to read music. You know, even mathematics and stuff like that always was a little bit difficult for me. So I wonder if maybe there was a different method that I learned maybe by ear, it would have been. But she was quite strict. Like she was a bit hardcore.
6: Yeah, because I remember my kids did the Suzuki method, which is all about learning by ear. And you don't actually learn to read music until, you know, you're well underway. So maybe that would have appealed to you. Mm. But you were in a band by 12 with the boys from your neighbourhood. So were you kind of like a bit of a tomboy, do you think?
12: Probably a little bit. I always, growing up in like the noughties, there was this very like divide of, you know, pop, really pop music. And then in Melbourne in particular, we have like quite a band culture. Mm. And around that age, when I was around 12, there were bands like Kings of Leon coming out, Jet coming out, all of these bands. So we used to, I met these guys that, they were twins. I think they were like my cousin's god brothers, Italian families. We, you know, have links, ties everywhere. And yeah, we just started jamming after school, just playing covers. And it was just a way to learn to play music, really, and just have that experience. But I guess I always thought I'd probably end up in a band.
6: And a music executive heard you singing at a festival. You're a teenager. So that was a big sort of sliding doors moment, wasn't it? Tell us about that.
12: Yeah, I guess I'd get up and sing at your family events. There was like the Festa della Madonna where, you know, they'd pin money on a Madonna and raise money for charity. And, you know, I'd get up and sing songs like Jumping Jack Flash. That was like my go-to song. And yeah, eventually I was heard by a guy named Michael Parisi who signed me in Australia to Mushroom Records when I was 13. So it was
6: very young.
12: Very, very young. Although I think, you know, looking back, everybody had the right intentions to begin with.
6: Mm.
12: I mean, I was signed because I guess I was a little bit different to the average 13-year-old. You know, everyone was singing Whitney Houston covers, all these young kids, and I guess I was doing something a bit different. But if my kid wanted to be signed, and, you know, at that young age, I'd probably advise against it.
6: Yeah. But and we'll come back to your reasons for that in just a second. But I mean, nevertheless, you were 13, you traveled to the US and the UK, you got 4 major record deals. Did it feel overwhelming, or were you just really in the moment excited?
12: I was just, taking each thing as it comes and not really thinking about it too deeply.
6: Mm.
12: You know, my dad was always, I guess, the voice of reason, saying, you know, this might not work out. So I didn't really tell anybody, you know, initially that there was, you know, a record deal or I was making an album, because I was always scared that maybe it wouldn't happen.
6: Mm. More from my latter guest this week, Gabriella Chilmi, coming up. This is Cathy Newman on Times Radio. Right now, let's get the latest headlines.
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0: With the news on Times Radio, I'm Ellie Jay. The King will not apologise for Britain's role in the transatlantic slave trade when he travels to the Caribbean later this month. A senior palace aide said that while Charles would not shy away from the darkest days of our past, questions over an apology and reparations were matters for governments to address. King Charles will be visiting countries in the region from the 27th of October. G7 leaders have agreed to release up to 100 million barrels of diesel and crude oil. Donald Trump has been threatening a ban on American exports if EU countries don't start using their reserves. Times policy editor Oliver Wright told Times Radio it's a political disaster averted for the UK.
13: I think the UK will be relieved by this. They were concerned about the prospect of Trump effectively banning all US diesel exports. We are very reliant on the US for diesel exports, and indeed we have far less diesel reserves than some other countries have. We've only got about 40 days worth of diesel reserves, whereas France, Germany and Italy, they all have more than 200 days between them.
0: The Metropolitan Police have urged student groups planning a pro-Palestinian march in London on the third anniversary of the October 7th massacre to reschedule. Police have warned of the distress it will cause the Jewish community and said they'd been unable to find and contact the organisers directly to ask them to carefully consider the effect the march will have. And Manchester City have confirmed they're appealing the finding that they seriously breached the Premier League's financial rules. The club insists they did nothing wrong. For a news bulletin when you want it, search for the Times News Briefing on any podcast platform.
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6: It's The Ladder with me, Cathy Newman, and my guest, pop star Gabriella Chilmi. Well, you were paired with music producer Brian Higgins, so behind Girls Aloud and Sugar Babes. What was that first creative relationship like when you were just a teenager?
12: It was funny because we clashed a little bit because obviously I thought I'm Robert Plant and he's like, you know, comes from a very pop background. And he's like, you can't be Robert Plant, you don't have Jimmy Page. Where we met in the middle was we both had a love of, like, you know, 60s girl groups, and there's Phil Spector, another problematic figure, but those Phil Spector records he produced with, you know, Tina Turner. And, you know, he really taught me to learn about melody and lyrics and a hook and things I would never have thought about before. So we ended up making a pop record, but still with these kind of soulful influences. And
6: yeah, you know, so that sounds like a constructive partnership.
12: It was. I think it was like having an apprenticeship, you know. It was really where I learned about how to write a song. There was a particular way that he would write. So you would write almost like like a hip-hop record over loops, and it wasn't like sitting down with a guitar and, you know, it was maybe we'd sample an old record and, you know, sing over it and this kind of more cut and paste kind of way of writing. But that's how I learned.
6: Especially given how young you were, how much was about image and how much was about music?
12: Well, it wasn't something I thought about, but it gradually kind of creeps up and you're told, you know, different things. What I wasn't prepared for was the feedback from other people. I think when I had no idea that, no concept of me being a product in any way or something, you know, we were selling the music. It was just, oh, I'm making music and I love it. So, yeah, gradually, you know, as I got older, when I turned 18, it kind of felt like it was all about that. But there were little comments here and there, like, you know, your hair is too dark, for instance, you know, you need to dye it lighter, we need you to look more Eurocentric, which, you know, I am, but it was a weird comment, I think, and just little things along the way. I remember I did a performance once and my jeans were a bit tight and it was, you know, passed down the food chain from the label that, oh, maybe you'd put on a little bit of weight, you need to work on that.
6: Which when you're a teenager, I mean, at any age, you don't need that kind of comment, do you? But particularly when you're a teenager.
12: It's a bit strange because you don't really know who it's coming from. Like, it travels like Chinese whispers kind of thing. And it was difficult to navigate that side of things.
6: And you were living in London with your mum and your dad was back in Australia with your young brother. Mm. You know, was it a relief to have at least your mum living here with you? Or was there a wrench that the family had been sort of divided in that way?
12: I think it was difficult, but we never admitted we were living in the UK. I think it kind of just gradually happened and we ended up staying because there were a lot of shows in Europe. And when we released A Suite About Me, it kind of all took off in Europe first, I guess, and then Australia. And
6: because you were 16 when that came out, weren't you?
12: Yeah.
6: And it was in the top 10 for 6 whole weeks. So that was a massive moment, wasn't it?
12: Yeah, it was. Yeah, just all of a sudden, we had to we released the song twice. Initially, it didn't get much support. And then it ended up being on an ad for deodorant, which is funny. At the time, I was like, no, I don't want that. And I said no a few times. And then it ended up being the thing that, the tipping point, really, when everything kind of connected.
6: It was the 18 months after Sweet About Me that things really sort of took off, didn't they? And, you know, you performed, what, with the Sugar Babes, James Blunt, the Kaiser Chiefs, and then you got the Christmas hit, the Christmas advert. Did you feel at that point, wow, I've arrived? You know, it was like a pinch me moment.
12: For me, there was a moment where I got to play on Jules Holland and, you know, there was Ronnie Wood there tapping his foot along to Sweet About Me and some art, just sharing the room with great artists and just this moment of, wow, how did I get here? You know, I used to watch this late at night and, you know, all of a sudden I'm on the show. I think that was really special moment and, you know, that kind of dreams do come true kind of moment.
6: And the scrutiny of the press, I mean, obviously it was before social media really took off.
12: Yeah.
6: Which must have felt like a bit of a blessing looking back. Mm. But you did have that scrutiny of the press as well, didn't you? You experience that a bit?
12: Well, nobody was being called out. Mm-hmm. And I think one of the good things about social media now is that things don't fly like they used to anymore. If somebody's going to comment about your weight, your appearance, or, you know, really get personal, there's somebody that will come and defend you.
6: Because, you know, a lot of women in the public eye feel that social media is sort of more negative than positive. Mm. But you think it's sort of evenly split, that, you know, actually there are real benefits to being out there.
12: I think it's good in one respect, harder in other ways, because you have to constantly churn out content if you're a
6: feed the beast.
12: Feed it. Yeah. And I think that is what is dangerous and, you know, is really affecting the art that we make in the world.
6: Yeah.
12: And our ability to be present.
6: Yeah.
12: But in terms of people being able to say things that are nasty and hurtful, I think, you know, more likely to be called out. And I think I feel like a sisterhood kind of emerged from that, where, you know, instead of women against each other, pitting against each other like they were in that time, and, you know, in the noughties and probably before, we now have our own voices and we can support each other and uplift each other. I think that's changed.
6: Yeah, that's definitely true. I agree with that completely. You posed topless for the promotion of your 2010 album. Did you feel under pressure to do that? Do you look back now and regret it?
12: Interesting. I just think it shouldn't have happened. I feel like I was kind of put into a corner.
6: Mm.
12: And, you know, I really thought I'd get approval over all of the shots. And so they were like, why not? Why not just, you know, just
6: who's,
12: try it?
6: Who's they?
12: And, well, just the team, the machine, love, you know, behind it. And I think there was pressure to, let's say it's a pop cover. It's just a pop cover. And that's when I turned 18, that's when things kind of changed. It was like all of a sudden, oh, you're an adult now, you know, your mother doesn't need to be here. Yeah, things really went in a different direction. And people who knew me were like, that doesn't make sense because it doesn't seem like you.
6: Yeah.
12: You know, it's like somebody else.
6: So you've sort of mentioned a couple of times now in our conversation, this feeling of being, you know, the machine you talked about.
12: Yeah.
6: And, you know, this almost like comments would come down to you. You don't know who they were from, the sort of impersonal nature of it.
12: Yeah.
6: Do you now look back and think, you know, as an outsider looking in on your own career, do you think that those professional relationships were inappropriate now?
12: Yeah, definitely. I think, you know, there's one thing, you know, I sometimes reflect upon, and there are artists who have had, you know, way more success and have been, you know, more exposed than I was. You know, I think about young kids that were on the Disney show, for instance, or like, you know, and I think, I wonder what would have they needed to feel more safe? And maybe that's a person who is totally separate from the label, totally separate from, you know, even the parents, somebody who's looking after the well-being.
6: An agent?
12: Not an agent, no. Somebody's got nothing to do with business and not making, you know.
6: Almost like a chaperone, really.
12: Yeah, a chaperone or a therapist or somebody who can help communicate the needs of the child, because I was a child when I was signed, and maybe not quite, didn't quite understand the world I was getting into.
6: And did you have, because obviously you were in London a lot, you know, half your family was back in Australia. Did you feel like you had friends, you were able to maintain a network of people who were supportive personally?
12: Yeah, I mean, I always had, you know, close relationships with my cousins, my aunties, and I feel like I did have, like, you know, that kind of sisterhood behind the scenes of people looking after me, and I could pick up the phone and call. I think it got to a point, especially, you know, on my second record, with all of the promotion being a lot of it based upon the way I looked and, you know, this pressure to be kind of this good girl behind the scenes, you know, be agreeable, say yes, and because otherwise there'd be consequences, like maybe your album won't come out or maybe you'll lose your record deal. And then in front of the camera, be a different person, be this, like, Woman on a Mission, that was the name of the single, of the, you know, the person really confident and be in charge and own the room. And I think it got to a point where I couldn't hold those two things together anymore.
6: Well, you left the label in 2012. Just tell us in a little more detail what led up to that decision.
12: I think, you know, I was kind of given ultimatums, basically. You make music like this or there's no way forward. And it just wasn't going to work. I wanted to be able to sing songs that I felt connected to and that represented me or, you know, a part of me even. I had a conversation with somebody, you know, really important on my team, who basically suggested that I do, you know, more along those magazine shoots of, you know, the FHM style things or
6: the topless stuff.
12: Yeah.
6: Yeah.
12: Or, you know, they were like, you need to make a decision whether you want to do this or not, whether you actually want this. I think this thing of making you, you know, in this career, people make you feel like when you say no or have a difference of opinion, that maybe you don't want it enough. To be fair, I was yet to discover what my voice truly was. I needed that time. And I think because I got involved in the industry so young, I didn't get that time to experiment and discover who I was. So really, it was the right move for both parties.
6: And so when you made that decision, you know, you'd had this extraordinary success so young. Did it feel liberating to go your own way, or was it quite scary, actually?
12: It was a bit scary, and I felt a little bit like a failure. I was told that basically, you know, it's time for you to go back to school. I felt a bit like I has been at like 19 or 20 or whatever.
6: I mean, it was literally the start of your professional life, really.
12: Well, yeah, I think so. And I lost hope for a bit, but it gave me time to really focus on, you know, my mental health. And there was also this great loss because I'd worked with the same people for a long time, like since I was 13. So it was almost like going through a breakup, you know, and there were people that were really in my life that all of a sudden weren't.
6: And also it was COVID as well, wasn't it? Which must have exacerbated things in terms of your mental health.
12: Well, yeah, I think, well, COVID was a bit later, but I did have that same experience, like with COVID. It brought up things in the past that maybe I hadn't really dealt with.
6: Because you had a sort of flare-up of your OCD, didn't you?
12: Yeah. I think also the big virus going around doesn't help. But
6: absolutely.
12: Just more to do with, you know, ever since I was a kid, I've always had this kind of OCD thing that very much revolves around something happening bad to people I love or, you know, intrusive thoughts and stuff like that. And I started lining up my shoes when my mum had breast cancer when she was really young. Mm. And I started lining up my shoes to make sure that she would be okay. Because in my head, if I did that right, she would be okay. And well, she did end up being okay. So maybe I think that kind of unlocked something.
6: Yeah.
12: During COVID, it was all going off. But I did start to do like therapy. I did a bit of hypnotherapy, which was interesting. And began to revisit the kind of different versions of myself, that the kid who got signed at 13 and the girl who was felt so lost and confused at 18 about who she was and not being feeling she was expressing herself in the way, in an authentic way.
6: Yeah.
12: And that really unlocked my new record.
6: Well, let's talk about your new record because it was recorded live under a harvest moon, which sounds amazing. Tell us about it.
12: It was recorded at a place called Middle Farm in Devon, which is, it's kind of just surrounded by farmland. And the producer, Pete, who's just, he kind of looks like a magical wizard. He's got like a long beard. He made homemade tagliatelle on arrival. So it's very much like going back in time. Mm-hmm. Maybe this might have happened in the 70s, but we recorded live to tape with a band. So it was kind of that record that I always felt I wanted to make. It was really spontaneous and just really, you know, made me kind of fall in love with the whole process of making a record again and how it can be so joyful because I lost that.
6: It had become a sort of process.
12: Yeah.
6: And you're going on tour. It's a long time since you've done a big tour. Does that make you nervous or excited or a little bit of both?
12: A little bit of both. I think there's always like before you go on stage, you think, why do I do this to myself? Like I'm just standing in front of people, all eyes, you know, to like poke fun at me or do whatever. But then once, you know, I'm there, you know, I can settle. And I think the new record really, you know, tells a story and it's hopeful and, you know, there's some more serious content. I talk about, you know, all of the things that were kind of said to me and happened when I was a kid in this industry and what it's like being a young woman in the industry. But then there are also songs about taking your life into your own hands and moving forward. And
6: Taking control of your own destiny.
12: Yeah.
6: I'm glad you say that about performance because I find whenever I do a big TV event, there's a moment where I go, why do I do this? This is mad.
12: Yeah.
6: But when you've done it, you feel exhilarated.
12: Yeah. You feel so much. It's like when you worry about things and you overthink about it, you anticipate it.
6: Mm.
12: That's where all of the nerves.
6: Yeah.
12: I don't know. You've got to somehow use that as fuel.
6: It's really interesting that you don't see, I'm going to correct me if I'm wrong, but you don't see many female pop stars performing into their 30s, their 40s, their 50s. Whereas I feel you do with men. Do you think there is a real double standard there in the industry?
12: I think it's changing now. I think, you know, I read somewhere that an emerging artist can be over 30. You know, art is, you know, I think the industry has been quite ageist at times, but I'm interested to hear from people who are my age, people who are older, you know, people who have more different experiences. They have more stories to tell, a more, you know, a bigger well to draw from.
6: Yeah.
12: So I think we're limiting our experiences, listeners and consumers by like not giving these people a voice, of all ages a voice.
6: I just keep thinking about you going on tour. You know, one of the new Prime Minister's first actions was an additional 20% cut to business rates for live music venues.
1: I just wondered if you had a message for the Prime Minister. We've got a budget coming up about the importance of music, the importance of the music industry, and particularly live venues, you know, for the British economy.
12: Gosh, I think music is and culture, it's part of the fabric of what makes Britain Britain. You think of all of the just take Britpop, for instance, and just the amount of impact it had on the world. I think if you were to take away that side of this country and you were to strangle that and strangle up-and-coming talent, I think what people don't realise is how much money, how much work, how much creativity goes into putting on a live show and a performance, and you're just doing such an injustice to everybody by not giving that the attention it deserves. I mean, look, it's that's why people travel to the UK, to immerse themselves in the culture and the art and the music.
1: And do you think we do, as a nation, but also particularly governments, successive governments, just undervalue the impact of the creative industries in the UK?
12: I think, like, for instance, the impact that Brexit's had on musicians is really tough. You know, when I was up and coming, I could travel around Europe with freedoms. I mean, I am a dual Italian citizen. I've been living in the UK. I'm a permanent resident. I've been here for over 15 years. And to see the differences and the added stress that comes with traveling live and performing live, how are these young emerging acts going to be able to support themselves?
1: So rejoin the EU, you'd echo that message.
12: I mean, I was really disappointed as a European citizen. I was really, really disappointed.
1: And all the talk of deportation, you know, from the Reform Party, as someone who's, you know, you've got this sort of heritage from all around the world, what do you make of that?
12: I just think it's very racist. It's just racist. And I think what made Britain so appealing when I came here was just the diversity. It was just, I really thought this was kind of a utopia in that respect. And I do think, you know, obviously I was naive because it's not the case, but I do think we have gone backwards.
1: But when people say, you know, the public services can't support the number of migrants who've come to the UK. Mm. You know, there's obviously our borders are not controlled. We've got small boats coming in and landing. You know, do you sympathise with people who are here and they watch that and they're concerned?
12: You know, for me, obviously there are concerns and there needs to be a balance. But I was born in Australia, but my family are immigrants, and I wasn't born here. And you know, the struggles and the lengths at which people come to find safety here, they're not just risking their lives for nothing.
1: Let me ask you for your advice to other people wanting to follow you up the ladder. The best piece of advice you've ever been given?
12: The best advice I've ever been given is to let yourself be imperfect and to celebrate. Let yourself fail. And sometimes the most beautiful art can come from making mistakes.
1: And you've had these enormous successes in your career, but you've also had low points. You know, you've been very candid about that. So your advice to someone who is in a trough at the moment, who needs to climb back up, what would you say? How do you do that?
12: This too shall pass is something I try and remind myself when I'm in that real deep, you know, on the floor, having those real deep on the floor moments, because I have had those. Just take one step every day. It doesn't matter how small it is towards your passion, whatever that may be. Don't be afraid to experiment and fail.
1: Gabriella, thank you very much for joining me on the ladder.
12: Thank you. Thank you so much.
1: That was pop star Gabriella Chilmi. There's more to come from me, Cathy Newman, on Drive before Jeff Norcott takes over at 7.
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1: Now, every week around this time, we speak to someone who's found themselves in the thick of it, unexpectedly landed in the middle of a news story. My guest this week is Ellen Walker, an academic who was kicked out of the queue for the Bayeux Tapestry as a British museum hosted a corporate event. Ellen, welcome to the thick of it. Thanks for joining us.
23: Thank you. Hello.
1: Well, take us back to booking the ticket, because you were full of excitement, which unfortunately was left thwarted.
23: Yes, so, well, like many other people, I booked tickets on July 1st, right when they were released. And I was in there was obviously a rush to get the tickets because I was in a queue that lasted about an hour online. And you could see it said, you are number 40,000 something in the queue. So it was definitely high demand. Somehow I was able to get two tickets for myself and my mother, which totals £54 altogether. And I booked it for the 30th of September at 3 p.m.
1: So along you went. How far did you have to travel into the British Museum?
23: We travelled from Wolverhampton, so right. The West Midlands.
1: So not a quick journey.
23: It wasn't, but I was going to be here anyway because I graduated my doctorate yesterday. So what we decided to do was to book the Bayeux Tapestry to coincide with it. So we were going to be here anyway, but obviously other people, they were there specifically for the Bayeux Tapestry.
1: Yeah, and they'd come rather further, some of them. But was there a lot of camaraderie when you joined the queue? Did it feel like a sort of celebratory mood?
23: I would say it did. I mean, what I thought was quite heartening is that there were people of all ages that were queuing up. There were people my age, so late 20s. There were people who appeared to be younger than me, elderly people. It's definitely, as a cultural artistic artefact, it's something

0: at 3 p.m. sharp, and you will definitely get in. Those were the exact words. You will definitely get in.
1: And you didn't.
0: So, yes. So we wandered around the museum, and then we got back at 3 p.m. started queuing, and we were there for about 20 minutes, and then. Yeah, and then we saw people filing out at the front of the queue, looking quite disgruntled, to put it lightly. And they were all holding pieces of paper that had been handed out by the ticket staff that had basically said, we're sorry that your visit has been disrupted, but this is due to time and space restrictions, I believe it said.
1: Yeah, and it was actually because a corporate event was going on, and so you all had to get out early, basically.
0: Yeah, and I would like to make something clear. I really don't blame at all the ticket staff that had to break the news to us, because I mean, I've worked in customer service jobs before, and it really is it's a thankless job when you have to break horrible news to customers. And it really, it wasn't their fault at all. It was the fault of upper management, because what appears to have happened here is because they said that it was because of delays earlier in the day in a later statement. And which basically tells me that it's a problem of overselling the tickets.
1: Yeah.
0: There's just been too many, they've let too many people in. And there's been reports, people who have been able to see the tapestry have said that they're essentially being ushered through, you know, at top speed, so they can get as many people in as possible. So.
1: Well, and you let rip on X, really, saying that you waited, I'll just quote your tweet, waited since I was 7 years old to see the Bayer Tapestry, got in an hour-long online queue to spend £50 on tickets, got there ahead of time, stood in a queue for 20 minutes, then was told halfway through the queue that the gallery was closing. The British Museum stinks. I mean, are you still as angry now?
0: Well, I mean, that wasn't the heat of the moment. I wouldn't say I completely think that the British Museum stinks. I mean, I've been going there since I was very little.
1: Yeah.
0: And I'll always be a history nerd. I'll always be a comic nerd, because I do regard the Bayer Tapestry as being a comic, because I am an illustrator. So, and my chosen practice is comics. So it was something that I was extremely passionate about, and I was really desperate to see. So I suppose, I both myself and my mum, who had come with me, we were quite disheartened. But my mum had already seen the tapestry. She'd seen it back in 1996 when she was four months pregnant with me. So she said, well, do you know what, Ellen, you've already seen it technically. So,
1: Well, Ellen, I'm glad you're making light of it now, but it was obviously a huge disappointment, and does seem to be quite a bit of mismanagement gone on here by the British Museum. Maybe they'll come on and justify themselves. But Ellen, thank you very much for telling us about your week in the thick of it. You caused quite a stir with your tweet, and I understand why. That is all from me today. I've been Cathy Newman on Times Radio. My producer was Felix Forbes, technical producer Isaac Marley, visual producer James Kay. Next up is Jeff Norcott. Good evening.
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3: It's 7 o'clock and welcome to Friday Night with Norcott, with me, Jeff Norcott. Coming up, comedian Ollie Horne joins me to unpack the week's biggest stories, including the highs and lows of Andy Burnham's first party conference as Labour leader, the return of celebrity traitors, and a new video showing vigilante Robert Jenrick confronting shoplifters. After 7:30, we'll head to Brighton to discuss the Green Party conference, which got underway today. All that, plus Anatomy of a Song, our pub quiz, and of course, the latest political news. But first, here's Ellie J with the headlines.
4: Thanks, Jeff. Good evening. Buckingham Palace says King Charles won't shy away from talking about the legacy of Britain's role in the transatlantic slave trade on his upcoming visit to the Caribbean. The spokesperson's made clear his visit will address what's described as the darkest days of our past. He'll be visiting countries in the region from the 27th of October to the 4th of November. European countries have agreed to release a massive amount of their emergency diesel stockpile after President Trump threatened to ban American exports. The G7 reached a deal this afternoon to release 100 million barrels of diesel and crude oil from their strategic reserves within 4 months. The president is hoping to lower fuel prices in the US before the midterm elections next month. Times policy editor Oliver Wright told Times Radio to keep an eye on what happens in America.
5: The big question is, you know, does this move the dial in terms of what people are paying at the pump, both in the UK, whereas, again, you said diesel's written over £2 a a litre, and also in the US. Now, the critical reason why this crisis started was because Trump was concerned about the price of diesel in the US ahead of

0: midterm elections in November. Now, if this doesn't start bringing the price of diesel down in the US, you do wonder whether he'll want to come back for more.
1: One of Britain's most powerful union leaders has called the Labour Party's energy policy crazy and urged ministers to approve new North Sea oil and gas projects. GMB General Secretary Gary Smith has accused the government of relying on sticking plaster politics and said they'll lose out on billions in investment if oil and gas field projects are blocked. He also warned that high energy costs and rising bills will trigger a fresh wave of strikes. However, speaking at the Green Party's annual conference in Brighton this afternoon, Green Party leader Zach Polansky said drilling for oil in the North Sea won't solve the fuel crisis.
2: We know that drilling for new fossil fuels, it won't bring down bills. And we know it locks us into a hotter, more dangerous climate. And we say no, no more fossil fuel extraction and a clean energy revolution now.
1: A former Church of England priest who established a cult-like movement has been found guilty of rape and four charges of indecent assault against four women. Chris Brain, who founded the 9 o'clock service, was convicted last year of 17 charges of indecent assault against nine women who were followers of the movement. Now for the latest from the markets.
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1: The FTSE 100 has closed up 33 points at 10,461. The FTSE 250 has closed up 51 points at 24,194. The pound is trading at €1.18 and at $1.32. And the owners of Jellycat have secured a £179 million dividend. The toy makers put the boost down to viral TikToks and an expansion of its theatrical pop-ups. You can read more about this on the business section of the Times website.
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0: Hello and welcome to Friday Night with Norcott, and it feels back to be good. No, it feels good to be back in the hot seat, and I'm here for the foreseeable after a brief run of gigs in the West Country last weekend. Thanks to all the Times Radio listeners that said hello. If this is your first time listening to Friday Night with Norcott, it is that bit of the Times Radio schedule where we start sort of leaning into the weekend. Of course, we're still going to have lots of political discussion and analysis, but also comedy, reviews, interviews, a bit of music even. We're going to start off shortly with Five Stories with a Funny Friend, where comedian Ollie Horn will join me to cast our eye back on the big recent news stories. Was Andy Burnham high on his own supply when he rode in behind Man City? Is Robert Jenrick the vigilante hero we didn't know he needed? And why do people still pay to see Robbie Williams? That's just a personal question. Maybe you're a big fan. Later, Peter Cardwell will be joining me for the Westminster Wrap, and I can't wait to pick his sizable political brain about an up and down week for the Prime Minister. We'll also be talking sport with Charlie Talbot-Smith after 8, and with football dominating the real news, I'll be talking to the author of Till I Die, a book about why football provokes such obsessive levels of allegiance. We'll also have US news, film and TV recommendations, our Friday pub quiz at the end of the show, and of course, Anatomy of the Song, where each week we dissect another classic. But can you tell what it is from this short clip? I think there's enough there. I would say I would have got that, I think, from that short clip. So if you do know what that song was, get your guesses in now. Text in 87222. Start your message with the word Times. WhatsApp us on 0333 003 2353, or you can email us studio@times.radio. Could we just have another quick blast on that, Ryan? Yeah, I think that's enough there. I'm expecting some correct answers to be popping up soon. All right, first we're going to start the show with this.
1: I love all the different accents, all of the different traditions, some of the football clubs.
2: For that region and for the whole region of the world, because I'm calling the world a region.
3: He hasn't changed his mind, has he? I can't find him.
4: Luckily, I'm not scared of mice. I'm not scared of rodents. I know how to deal with them.
0: Yes, it is Five Stories with a Funny Friend and a comedian. I just basically go out into the street, drag them in and demand that they talk about the news. And this week we've got Ollie Horn. How are you doing, mate?
5: Yeah, great, and all the better to be dragged in here.
0: Yes, exactly. Are you ready to tuck into the Big Mac of news?
5: Yeah, let's make this satire biting.
0: Yes.
5: Let's bite the middle bun of the news.
0: All right. Well, Prime Minister Andy Burnham had a mixed week at Labour conference. He delivered a speech which was widely praised. But by Wednesday evening, he was being challenged on his apparent support for the Manchester City owners, despite the findings of an independent investigation.
1: 1945, 1964, 1997, now. All moments of Labour governments, all moments which saw Britain rediscover a sense of hope. I want to speak directly today to our care workers. You are not invisible to me. Whatever its flaws, this country gave my dad a good life.
6: Well, I would be really concerned to lose them. They've been such a huge partner in the building of modern Manchester, and obviously the building of Manchester City into the global force that it is.
0: I mean, that was, in the realm of weird political shouts, that was a particularly weird one. Particularly to be specific about the building of Manchester City into a global football brand, when obviously what it was, what as it seems from this investigation, was it was built on a bit of a sham.
5: Yeah, exactly. And also, like, let him do this, but let him know that we're now talking about this rather than the speech. Mm. Like, that's the big fumble, right? That this was supposed to be a sort of a generational speech, and now we're talking about him wading in on something that's frankly has got nothing to do with him.
0: Do you think he was high on his own supply? Do you think he's like, I'm Andy Burnham, everybody loves me, I gave a speech.
5: Yeah.
0: He was crying.
5: He sort of had the energy that he walked onto that conference stage on, you know, those like motorised hoverboard scooters. You know, he sort of looked like he was floating.
0: I've got to be honest, no, I don't know motorised hoverboard scooters. Have I missed something here? I was only away 1 week. Do we now have Back to the Future style hoverboards?
5: Yeah, kids have got those things where you sort of like, you lean forward and they sort of float.
0: Oh, so they don't hover, but they appear to hover.
5: They appear to hover, yeah. And I think he sort of acted like he was walking on air. But a lot of people are saying it was a good speech, and it really annoys me when people say that it's a good speech when we don't know what's happened yet. Like, we wouldn't say that Churchill's fighting on the beaches speech was good if we subsequently lost the war, would we?
0: You make a very good point. I mean, let's talk about that speech. The pledge to promise to do stuff on the contingency of economic conditions. I mean, I do think You know, like sometimes in comedy we get that, where there's this thing called clapter, where it's a mix between clapping and laughter because people just really agree with the sentiment.
5: Yeah.
0: Is there an argument that the people in the room just, I really agree with some of what he's suggested he might do?
5: Yeah, essentially the people were going, what a wonderful, hopeful direction of travel.
0: Mm.
5: But I think it would be a good speech if he actually gave, like, really difficult policies and he was so persuasive that we agreed. Like, if he goes, we are going to have to remove the triple lock, right? And not only that, he says it in a way that, like, makes pensioners vote for it. Like, he's going to be like, well, I don't know, cut VAT on garden centres. I don't know what they're into.
0: But, well, Ollie, see, you know you're opening the gates of hell in the messages here. Whenever we go near the triple lock, I think you as the younger comic should get it off your chest, but I have to provide balance and say they paid in for it. I would also say that we're paying in for it, but, you know, these are just details, Ollie.
5: Well, I mean, the idea that the triple lock is this sort of, like, sacrosanct thing, it doesn't really make any sense. It's a new policy. We're trying it out. And sort of the economics are, if we keep the triple lock forever, that the pension will eventually, in a few hundred years, be bigger than global GDP, right? The point of it is just, it will just go up forever.
0: It's true. There is something, even, you know, if you adjust it down to a double lock, there's something slightly arbitrary about saying, or 2.5%. Because if wage growth and inflation, you know, you can have deflation. If they're both down in less than 1%, I don't know what the sort of moral argument is to go, but 2.5% because it sounded good.
5: Yeah, I mean, I personally don't really mind it because I'm happy for pensioners to have money. I do a lot of comedy on cruise
0: ships.
5: You
0: sound like a man who's realised he's got tour tickets to sell at some point.
5: Yeah, exactly. Boomers buy tickets for my shows. I perform on cruise ships, and so that's sort of a way of me getting some of that money back. I think it works. But I just think, look, we've got to, if we keep the triple lock, we've got to tax Werther's original. We've got to do something to even the playing
0: field. Well, see, it's interesting, isn't it? Because you mentioned Werther's original, say, and that is a solid comedy reference for older people. But, you know, a lot of the people that tartan blankets, we could do some more. We're gonna get complaints now, but let's get in before the messages start rolling in. But if you talk about people who go to comedy now, you know, like, they're a great audience. People in their 60s, one, they want to hear offensive humour, and two, they've got disposable income. So maybe you and I should be arguing for a quadruple lock.
5: Yes, give boomers more money.
0: So they can come to tour shows?
5: Yeah, 100%. As long as when I go on tour, people are happy for me to stay in their spare room rather than the bedroom tax, I'm down for that.
0: So you want to stay in the spare room of old people? This got a bit weird. Let's get it back to Andy Burnham. Andy, I mean, one of the things that was said was it was authentically Andy. I thought, from a technical point of view, is that it wasn't quite clear where the applause breaks were, and he quite often crashed them when they were going to happen. Then at one point, there was a really long pause where they realised, oh, there was supposed to be an applause break there, and they started clapping just as he picked up a glass of water, and it looked like they were applauding the Prime Minister and taking a drink. There was no jokes, really.
5: No.
0: And so they were saying, well, do you know Andy wrote that himself? I'm like, yeah, I do. That was very much the sense I was getting. Should he have comedy writers like me and you?
5: I don't think I'd do a very good job of it, but I do think that, didn't he sort of try to set a different tone by, on Downing Street, not having the lectern taken off his shirt? Well, let's not rewrite history. He didn't take off all of his shirt, but...
0: That's a lot. That's a massive shout.
5: I mean, that would be a real start to a premiership, wouldn't it?
0: We're all tuning in for that.
5: to do your first speech topless.
0: Just shirtless, wow.
5: And wrestle the incumbent. No, but...
0: I mean, he sort of did wrestle the incumbent, Keir Starmer, didn't he? Kind of body slammed him out of number 10.
5: But I think that, you know, what the conference speech did look like conference speeches of old. And, like, generally, there's always calamities at conference speeches. Remember when Theresa May had a nightmare when she had her flu and a cough? And then the letters
0: the backdrop fell down.
5: Yeah, and wasn't that when the prankster did the
0: people... erstwhile comic Simon Brodkin pranked her as well. I mean, I always think Simon would say himself that where he realised he was in an interesting space was where people actually felt a bit sorry for her at the time. The one thing you don't want as a Prime Minister is pity. I mean, I do think, you know, Andrew Neil of this parish, when Burnham was talking about rejoining the EU, Andrew Neil always been making great points about when you actually put it to the British public, if you say, should we rejoin the EU? A majority say yes. The moment you say, if it's on the condition of joining Schengen, I realise we've gone very much from talking about prime ministers with their shirts off to technical elements of the EU here, but, you know, it's Times Radio, we've got to keep it highbrow, that people immediately go, well, not if we'd have to do that. So, again, is that more of a sentimental pitch rather than a practical one?
5: Well, if we are going to do something like join the EU or join a membership, whether it's the single market, whether it's Schengen, whatever it is, a customs, you know, a closer customs EU.
0: Like the version of Amazon, but where you get ads. That version.
5: EU light, exactly. Yeah. but if we were to do that, it's going to have to start with creating some kind of excitement and sentiment for going back into Europe, right? And actually, my experience of going into Europe is now worse. We've now got to do the whole fingerprint thing.
0: Yeah.
5: It sort of feels...
0: Maybe we'll all have to do it. Every single adult will have to fingerprint and photo to get back in the EU. Yeah, like I say, a lot of it is, you know, highly hypothetical, maybe in the future. But something from the past, which is very much our present, is Robbie Williams. He has left Oasis brothers Liam and Noel Gallagher eating their words after years of fat jibes. Yep. I think there was only one fat jibe, but anyway.
5: But it does stick.
0: It did stick. He's out-earned them with a 77 million haul compared to Oasis. It should be said that the Oasis brothers have earned about 50 million each. But the Angels singer, 52, raked in the equivalent of £211,000 a day during 2025, thanks to a lucrative year of live shows. I have no particular axe to grind with Robbie Williams, but are we now entering a sort of karaoke phase of our culture here, where these guys will just do this in perpetuity?
5: Yes. I mean, it does appear that, like, in the last 10 years, we haven't really created any big arena-selling stars. Mm. And my view is, I want pop stars to be rich. Like, I actually think it'd be shameful if they're not.
0: Yeah.
5: Like, I think about it from our perspective as comics. I did a gig in Swindon not long ago. The gig went amazing, and there were people wanting to sort of take photos with me after, find out about my tour. And then I went back to London on a Flixbus bus, and they saw that, and I felt bad for them that they had to see that.
0: Do you know, sometimes after my tour shows, if the punters see me get into the car that I drive, they visibly look like they regret laughing as much.
5: Yeah.
0: Because they evidently my career isn't going as well as...
5: Yeah, why is this guy... Yeah, exactly. Should he be charging more for tickets? This is a Flix...
0: Or less.
5: We should do a whip round. So I think that people in the arts should be earning loads of money. Like, Robbie Williams' persona doesn't work if he's poor, right? Mm. But I also think that... Why are we so mean about people that have one-hit wonders? Like, the guy who wrote Mamma Number 5, Lou Bega...
0: Yeah.
5: He tried to release other songs. They weren't as good. I think that's to his shame. If I were Lou Bega, I would do a one-hour concert where I play Mambo Number 5 eight times.
0: Or Mambo's Number 5, 6, 7, 8, and just complete the Mambo set. We have just got a couple of texts before we go to break here. Ian says, please, not yet, please God, let me be alive along with Farage when we rejoin the EU. That's from Ush in Wales. Robin says, when you played that clip of Burnham's speech and he quoted past Labour governments, was it me or did he miss out the 74, 79 Labour governments that ended up with the winter of discontent and the Thatcher government? Yeah, apparently the 80s were terrible, but he's completely forgotten the decade that went before. Listen, I'm Jeff Norcott. This is Friday Night with Norcott. And coming up more, we're going to have a bit more from my funny friend, Ollie Horn.
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0: I'm Jeff Norcott. This is Friday Night with Norcott, and I've got Ollie Horn.
5: Yeah.
0: Ollie Mann sat in for me last week, and I've been struggling with it. There's a lot of Ollies around. There's a lot of Ollies these days.
5: Ollie Mers is back on tour next year.
0: Exactly. Ollie Mers is sitting with me. No, it's Ollie Horn.
5: Troublemaker.
0: He's out on tour later this year. We're going to talk now about the EU and the UK releasing diesel, releasing fuel. G7 countries have agreed to release 100 million barrels of their energy reserves to help bring down diesel prices. In a statement released following a video call this afternoon, the group says that the reserves will be released immediately over 4 months, which sounds a bit oxymoronic, but I think I get their point there.
5: They're in barrels, remember. It's quite hard to carry a barrel.
0: Also, suspiciously round number, 100 million. It's a little bit Dr. Evil, isn't it?
5: Yeah.
0: It feels like the specific number we needed might have been about 92 or 108. And they've gone, let's say 100 million. This is kind of embarrassing, isn't it? Donald Trump's just told us to do something. We've kind of done it, haven't we?
5: Yeah, I mean, the price of diesel does need to come down. I drove my friend's car the other night, and it was £2.20 a litre.
0: Sorry, you're a millennial, right, or a Gen Z?
5: My playing age is younger. Why? What are you asking?
0: Well, I'm just amazed that you have a friend that has a diesel car.
5: Oh yeah, I've got old friends.
0: Yeah, good. That's reassuring.
5: But £2.20 a litre, which is astonishing. But I did buy a Pepsi Max from that garage, and that was an astonishing £3.39, and it was warm. So per litre, the Pepsi Max was significantly more expensive.
0: It is weird, isn't it? There are those things that compare oddly. Like I think saffron costs more per gram than cocaine.
5: Right.
0: Certainly in certain parts of London. Anyway, we should move on. One thing I do wonder is, like, say we had taken this to the wire with Trump and maybe there were shortages.
5: Yeah.
0: Do you remember after COVID, there was a very brief shortage of HGV drivers, which seemed like they would never be HGV drivers again. And suddenly they were, and we never wondered why we freaked out so much. During that time, we didn't cope that well with a temporary shortage of tomatoes and cucumbers.
5: No.
0: How resilient do you think British society is?
5: Terrible. Didn't we have a meltdown when KFC couldn't deliver chicken for a day?
0: That was fair. I mean,
5: that was reasonable.
0: I was part of that meltdown.
5: Right. Yeah, we're really not a resilient people. I don't even really believe that rationing happened during the war. I don't believe that we've got it in us.
0: That is a massive shout. Rash, text in. Did you experience rationing, or do you think it was? Do you think they're just going on about it?
5: I'm not attacking old people. I just presume that those old people were sort of smart and resilient, and there would have been a black market for goods.
0: Absolutely. Nylons, and let's not get into that. How you would acquire those? But look, let's anchor this back to some serious chat about the EU and the UK by saying, what would we hold back by way of revenge if we were going to take this to the wire with the US? I thought that in the past we supplied them with some quite good templates for sitcom formats, so we should say, look, any of our sitcoms that you like, no, you're not having that. You can't have ghosts anymore.
5: Yeah.
0: The US office is going to be removed from all streaming services. What else could we hold back?
5: Paddington the musicals transferring to Broadway next year.
0: Yeah, don't threaten them with a good time, mate.
5: It's brilliant.
0: I've turned on Paddington completely.
5: Really?
0: I've had enough. Sanctimonious.
5: This might be my hottest take tonight. Mm. It is brilliant, and you look at that bear in the eyes, and it's you want to rejoin the EU.
0: Yeah, it's not a bear. Okay, just to be clear, when you say you look at that bear in the eyes, I think you've lost sight of the fact that it's not a bear. It's a costume. I don't know what it is. A machine? Oh no, it's
5: it's a person.
0: I know the performer.
5: Do you?
0: I used to work with her. She's an absolutely brilliant performer. She was also in Star Wars as well. Artie Shaw.
5: That's right, Artie Shaw. And then someone else does the voice. All right, look, fine. Maybe we don't hold that back, but I do think that it's sort of, it's just so telling that we literally do have no leverage against the USA anymore.
0: Yeah.
5: And you know, it is a case that it wouldn't even be if it was Trump. If any president told the UK to jump, we would ask how high.
0: OK, well, you tell you who we could send. We could send vigilante Robert Jenrick. It again. The Reform MP was out and about challenging shoplifters amid a surge in the amount of goods being illegally taken from stores.
15: You think you can just walk into shops and nick things? Well, look.
16: They react when they say yes.
15: Oh, they're happy with it, are they? Right, yeah. Everyone loves this shoplifting, don't they now?
16: Yeah.
0: I mean, he did sound like he was going to say, you think you're so big and hard, don't you? With your shoplifting.
5: Genuinely, I think this is pathetic. I really do. You're an MP. Go and effect change. If you care about this, go and get an SIA card and stand at the door somewhere. Like, I do think it is achieving nothing. And also,
0: For that Greggs that he took a bottle of Coke back, it meant something to them.
5: Well, I suppose, you know, the point I made earlier is that, you know, Coke is probably inflated price. It's done the good thing. I, I really think, but what's the end game, right? Like, yeah, obviously it would be great if there wasn't petty theft, but I don't want there to be a crackdown on it.
0: Oh, see, it's subjective. You're saying petty theft's just shoplifting. It's criminal behaviour. I'm Team Jemrick on this one. I'm not always, but I think that is. I think I sort of admire that he's doing something practical, and it is the kind of stuff that really annoys people. The thing I do wonder, you know, given what I suspect about Robert Jemrick, is does he have a massive geezer standing behind him?
5: Oh, look, 100%. The whole thing's a farce. It's like, it's clearly a setup. He's targeted a really deprived Eric. Like, I do think the whole thing is sort of posturing nonsense. Mm. It's not achieving anything, right? If you watch the end of that clip, he actually brings the bottle back into the store, and the staff are just like, why did you bother? Like this is...
0: See, it's that sort of attitude, your generation, this is why we would lose a war with Russia.
5: No, I'll tell you the alternative. All yeah. Greggs turn into 24-hour garages where you have to ask a man, can you go and get me a packet of Quavers?
0: But obviously, Ollie, you make a point in jest, but I think that's a serious thing, is we are looking at a dystopian future where you can't just feel your cheese baguette before you buy it. I wish I'd never said that out loud. Let's talk about middle class people. I was listening to the Excellent Times Breakfast with Callum and Rosie earlier, and they had a guest on, was it today? I think it was today. What, talking about middle class theft going up. And is it less acceptable? Like, are there noble thefts? If you're stealing any food, is that more acceptable, say, than if you're stealing bath bombs?
5: Right. So you're saying that idea of, like, well, if you take a loaf of bread to feed your family, fair enough.
0: Yeah.
5: But if it's a focaccia for a dinner party, then...
0: But focaccias are really expensive.
5: Exactly.
0: It's all relative, really.
5: And also, but isn't it the point that the supermarkets have made it easier to steal, right? The point is that these people who want to steal, they'll go up to a self-service checkout and they will have a narrative in their head going, well, I've not been till-trained, there will be discrepancies.
0: Sorry, are you victim-blaming the supermarkets? I would have thought better of a youngster not to victim-blame. Let's talk about Celebrity Traitors now, which began last night. And we promised not to drop big spoilers. I had a couple of those dropped on me today. But one development, which has already had people talking about, is Ross Kemp becoming immediately and profoundly paranoid.
17: My guard is very much up. Anybody touching me, offering me a drink, talking to me in a slightly odd way, that could be me gone. So at the moment, I am feeling pretty paranoid.
0: I just wonder how he copes at parties. Anyone touching me, offering me a drink, showing any signs of human kindness or affection.
5: What's happened to Mr. Hardman?
0: Well, this is the thing. You know, I was speaking with Kathy Newman about this earlier. Is that the veneer of all hard men, that it's you know, it's kind of Wather Finn?
5: Yeah.
0: He's a bit exposed, perhaps. He's outside of it. He's normally sitting down with warlords and militia.
5: He's normally standing behind protecting Robert Jenrick. Well, but I suppose the Traitors is a mind game rather than a physical game.
0: Mm-hmm.
5: And so maybe, you know, maybe he's out of his comfort zone there. I do believe the comedians have an advantage.
0: That's interesting. So this year there are brilliant comics, Joanne McNally, Romesh and Rob, Joe Lycett. I feel like I'm going to forget someone. James Acaster. You know, and the thing about comics, are they an unfair advantage where a comedian's, shall we say, BS radar, I think, is quite well honed, right?
5: Yes. Well, not only is the radar well honed, their ability to spout it is also pretty good.
0: That's true.
5: I did a gig last night with an act that was talking about his wife and kids that 30 minutes before the gig was on the phone to a divorced lawyer. He just hasn't written a new 20 yet, right?
0: Well, you know, we have a sort of an elastic relationship with the truth. I mean, I'm saying that comedians have a good radar. I seem to remember Nick Mohammed spectacularly failing to notice that Alan Carr was definitely the traitor.
5: Yeah.
0: I think Alan Carr in the last series, you know, went as far as when they said traitors, and didn't he turn his head and immediately look at Claudia? You know, the other thing that I noticed from the premiere yesterday, I hate actors, watching actors meet each other, because they always go, I just want to say, darling, I just loved you in that thing that you did that I can't remember. Yo, I just thought you were wonderful. Yeah. I got to be honest, if I have one irrational prejudice in life, is actors.
5: Yeah, comedians don't. The most you'll get from a comedian in the green room is good job.
0: Well, there's something about the fact that you're still doing a job where no matter how famous you are, you and I will work with household names and we'll be getting changed together in a toilet.
5: Yeah.
0: You know?
5: Yeah, even if we don't have to get changed.
0: Yeah, I mean, sometimes.
5: Some actors insist. But you are right that actors, particularly if you've seen actors say goodbye to each other.
0: Yes.
5: It's like they're doing a bow.
0: I mean, is this prejudice? Also magicians as well.
5: Oh,
0: I mean,
5: yeah,
0: come
5: they
0: on.
5: Are weird.
0: You come on, you're grown ups and you're just pretending, the both of you. Pack it in. Yeah. listen, Ollie, please come back soon. That was fantastic. When are you on tour?
5: I'm on tour October, November. I have a work in progress show tomorrow in London called Ollie Horn and Friends. My tour is all across the UK. Details at olliehorn.com.
0: Okay, brilliant stuff. We've had a text in. We haven't actually had any guesses yet for the Anatomy of a Song song. So actually, Ryan, if you've got it to hand, if you could just play the clip again. Here we go. Okay, right. So you can guess the song by texting 87222. We have had a message from Moira in Bournemouth. He said, loving your show as always. Is it National Express by the Divine Comedy? That was actually the intro song to the whole show, Moira. But you are correct. So you get a point there. Yeah, but but we actually...
5: I thought Moira was asking how I got back from that gig in Swindon. No, it was a Flixbus.
0: Nicely done. Check out Ollie on tour. Now, if your organisation is a brilliant place to be, the Sunday Times Best Places to Work is back and ready to give your business a special recognition it deserves. It's more than just an award. It's a powerful, proven signal that your organisation offers a great environment and culture where talented employees can thrive. To sign up in less than 10 minutes, go to stbestplacestowork.co.uk. That's the Sunday Times Best Places to Work, and check that out. I'm Jeff Norcott, and you've been getting your guesses in for Anatomy of a Song. We've already had another tease, so just a reminder that you can WhatsApp in on 033-003-2353. Now, coming up, we won't be talking up fuel prices. Enough of that has happened already. But we'll be talking to Adam French about fuel prices after diesel hit £2 a litre in the UK for the first time. We'll find out what this means for motorists at the pumps. But now it is 7:30 and it's time for the news with the LEJ.
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18: Thanks, Jeff. Good evening. A 28-year-old man has been charged with preparing acts of terrorism, including against Reform UK leader Nigel Farage. Joshua Kerry from Rotherham in South Yorkshire is accused in relation to activity alleged to have taken place from May 2024 to July this year. Buckingham Palace says the King won't apologise for slavery when he visits the Caribbean later this year, but they say he won't shy away from discussing the legacy of Britain's colonial past and the transatlantic slave trade. G7 leaders have agreed to release 100 million barrels of oil. The US President Donald Trump had threatened to cut off US exports if they didn't. Diesel hit £2 a litre in the UK for the first time today. Elizabeth de Jong is the Chief Executive of Fuel Industry UK, representing British companies. She was asked on Times Radio if it was an issue of price rather than supply.
19: What we're seeing is the market is working through price, so it's harder to get hold of diesel. It's harder to get hold of we produce more petrol, but it's harder to get hold of diesel, and we're seeing that reflected in the price. A lot of that's to do with crude oil, and it's also more expensive to make diesel than it is petrol, for example.
18: One of Britain's most powerful union leaders has called the Labour Party's energy policy crazy and urged ministers to approve new North Sea oil and gas projects. GMB General Secretary Gary Smith has accused the government of relying on sticking plaster politics and said they'll lose out on billions in investment if oil and gas field projects are blocked. For a news bulletin when you want it, search for the Times News Briefing on any podcast platform.
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0: This is Friday Night with Norcott. Welcome back to the show and thanks for being with us on this Friday evening. In a moment, we're going to be talking about the Green Party Conference. We have had messages coming in on a variety of subjects, but of course, the anatomy of a song guesses, and we have got some correct guesses now. So well done to Lindsay, Miles, Brendan, Liam, Isaac. No, it's not Rain Me In. Susie, correct. Thank you for your compliments about the show. And Victoria, who says she's on tour, loving Times Radio. And also, I'm guessing as a musician, you also got the song correct, but keep your guesses coming in. We're now going to talk about the Green Party Conference, which started in Brighton today, and leader Zach Polanski wasted no time in making bold policy announcements in his opening speech. One of his most notable proposals was a call for a three-year emergency break on private rent increases.
26: No rent rises above CPI, wage growth or 2%, whichever is lower. No sudden hikes, no evictions under the guise of rent rises, no more uncertainty, no more fear.
0: Now, Aliraza Manji, political reporter for Times Radio, has been in Brighton and she was speaking to members of the Green Party.
29: It's just great. It's just so many people. It's just a collective. It's just wonderful to see so many faces, so many different backgrounds, so many different agendas. It's wonderful.
30: I'm very confident that the Greens are a place for people with left-wing views, with really, really bold politics, and also very inclusive politics. I think this is the perfect home for anyone.
31: Green Party have been the Green Party. They've been very interested in nature and natural events, climate change and all the rest of it. And the Green Party were kind of veering a bit closer to that, a bit slightly greener policies. But they never had that at their heart and roots like Zach was saying today.
30: In my opinion, all these three issues, social, environmental, as well as economic issues, they're all interconnected.
0: And now, to find out more about the atmosphere in Brighton, I'm joined by Ollie Cole, Times newsroom reporter, who's at the Green Party conference. Good evening, Ollie.
32: Hi, Jeff.
0: Hi. First up, what is the atmosphere like? Because I suppose the general perception of the Green Party is that there was a kind of peak in their popularity and relevance earlier this year, but that it subsided. But I guess it could be a very different story on the ground at conferences. Are things sounding positive there?
32: Yeah, they are, and you always get this at party conferences where a lot of members from the same party, from the same sort of belief system, come together and they all find themselves feeling pretty hopeful about the future. The issue is, as you say, that actually when it comes to that polling, that it actually comes to the reality of how the public mood is in terms of their view on the Greens, that things have taken a trickle downwards just after Andy Burnham came into power. They seem to be able to get a lot of cut through when Keir Starmer was trying to work out where exactly he stood as a prime minister. He was losing votes to his right flank and his left flank, and actually the Greens did very well in those May elections. And the Green Party was polling into double figures. Now that Andy Burnham is in, he's talking about things like the cost of living a lot more, trying to connect with voters in a different way. You've got polling which shows sort of about 80% of progressive voters are pretty likely to switch back to Labour given the current leadership. And so that poses a challenge for the Green Party. They're realistic about it, but they're trying to carve out, to move even more left to try and carve out where they sit in this multi-party politics now.
0: It's interesting with obviously that standout policy from Polanski about curbing rent increases through, quite heavy state intervention. What is the mood on the ground there? Because to us, I'd say us pejorative or maybe Times Radio listeners, that might sound quite radical. In the context of the Green Party conference, are they thinking, well, that's the least you could do, or are there a lot of people that wouldn't think it went far enough?
32: find it quite interesting in that there's a lot of the youth vote here, and actually what's happened since Jeremy Corbyn left as leader of the Labour Party is there's been a sort of slow movement of members of that party at that time moving over to the Greens to support policies just like this. So, you know, there is an interesting thing that actually the Green Party is trying to appeal to a lot younger vote, and therefore things like changes on rent prices, things like cracking down on landlords plays pretty well with the membership base. The issue they have is with the leadership class and actually, you know, the elected politicians. If you look at both deputy leaders of the Green Party, you've got one who is directly himself a landlord in Mothin Alley, and you've got another one who was on Times Radio Breakfast this morning who actually, you know, her husband is a landlord. So those are people who are going to be affected by those very policies. And as we know in politics, you've got to try and cast a pretty broad net to get voters going your way. The other difficulty is that this new policy is essentially a triple lock on the rises on rents. And so you have to say, OK, well, if you're looking at things like the rate of inflation and the rate of interest, the Bank of England rate is, the aim of it is 2%, and that's what they've used in this policy. Well, actually, you know, landlords are working people. Well, there's a great section of them who actually need to afford to turn that house over day in, day out, and actually pay for those repairs. So there is a difficulty there, but in terms of how it's gone down with the membership, you know, those young voters that they are trying to court, it's worked pretty well.
0: Okay, Ollie, thanks very much. That was Ollie Cole, Times newsroom reporter. And of course, Zach Polanski is standing in that upcoming by-election in Holborn and St Pancras. So we will now have the candidates read out by Weekend Breakfast's very own Callum McDonald and Rosie Wright.
5: Sagal Abdi Wali, Labour.
7: Barmy Branch, the official monster-raving loony party.
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7: George Galloway, the Workers' Party.
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7: Keetan Kumar Papalia, UK Voice, Safer and Stronger UK.
5: Zach Polanski, The Green Party.
7: Jonathan Silberman, Communist League.
5: Helen Spybe Van, Christian People's Alliance.
7: Patrick Thomas Stillman, Liberal Democrats.
5: And Ben Walker, UKIP.
0: Okay, there you go. Almost sound like they were playing a game of Top Trumps there. Like, I'll raise you a monster raving loony party. We've got more texts coming in. Brian, you've got the Anatomy of a song correct. Steve said, no, Steve, you said your correspondent has stepped outside the pub for this broadcast. Absolutely not. Ollie is a true professional, and he just went to a place, believe it or not, that was less noisy. He was in a building that was very noisy. So, how dare you? Okay, Steve, Ollie is a pro. Anthony in Stalybridge says, is the song Thinking It Over by Liberty X? It's not, but maybe have another guess. Now, we're going to talk about motorists now. Bad news for motorists. Feels like it's been that way for a while. The price of diesel in the UK has hit £2 a litre for the first time as the Iran war continues to raise fuel costs. This afternoon, G7 leaders agreed to release strategic reserves of up to 100 million barrels within 4 months in an aim to lower those costs. So what does it all mean? Let's find out with Adam French, Head of Personal Finance at MoneyFacts. Good evening, Adam.
11: Evening, Jeff.
0: Yes, first up, put into context how much prices have gone up. It's easy to forget, isn't it, when it's a few pence a day. But, you know, from when this conflict started to where we are now, what is the scale of the rise of unleaded and diesel?
11: You're looking at sort of 60p a litre, really, for diesel at the moment, which is a hell of a lot of money.
0: So around about a quarter, would that be? It's gone up about what?
11: Yeah, around that, maybe a little bit more. It depends where you are in the country as well, depending on exactly the extent of that increase. But obviously that, in particular, diesel, that affects haulage costs, that affects freight costs, and then not only is that more you're spending to top up a tank, that's more lorry firms are paying to top up, that's more coach firms are paying to top up, that's more vans are paying to top up. And that has a very clear consequence when it comes to the prices that we pay as consumers for goods and services we want to buy as well. So it really is a double whammy of bad news. You get that immediacy of the cost of topping up your tank, and then inevitably costs go up for businesses, and those are passed on to us as consumers. There was stuff today about driving instructors is a really good example of that, where, you know, not only are they paying more now to top up the tank themselves, but they're passing on those costs to their students, because otherwise they just can't afford to, you know, keep providing that service. And that is how this thing begins to have a very real effect across the board, not just when you're at the petrol pump as well.
0: I mean, just remind us, because we know you get to a certain age, you've been through these kind of situations many times, but remind us, what are the basics that motorists can do to keep their fuel costs down? I mean, I'm getting with the old one. Is this a myth, but it's 56 miles an hour is the optimum speed to travel at? Is that correct?
11: Yeah. So there is that. I mean, ultimately, doing 80 on the motorway, you're going to be using more fuel. So it's a good idea to go a little bit slower. Driving more carefully, driving a little bit more forgivingly, actually, is one of the best ways. So one of the biggest ways you waste fuel is lots of harsh braking, like accelerating and braking, and actually driving a lot more smoothly is a much better way of conserving some of the fuel that you're using, which is easier said than done when you're trying to get from A to B across London, I know. But try not to accelerate and brake sharply. 56 miles per hour, I mean, it again depends on the vehicle you're driving, to be perfectly honest, but doing 80 certainly does use more fuel than it would do.
0: And we should point out, Adam, that it's also illegal. I know that was definitely what you were about to say next.
11: Do not do that on a motorway anyway. But so there's that, and then there's things like where you get fuel from as well. So one of those really weird myths that cropped up years ago was like supermarket fuel isn't as good. But actually, it all hits the same minimum standards, and it's usually cheaper at the supermarket. So again, there's stuff like that floating around, which, frankly, it's just people spending more money when they don't need to.
0: Yeah, but then I walk out of there with a trampoline I didn't need as well. So, you know, it depends on the super.
11: Well, yeah, with snacks there, that is a trouble.
0: I mean, I always try, let's have some optimism. Is there any hope of fuel costs coming down in the near future? We know that I saw that the crude oil price has come down because of this release of reserves, but then that happened the other day recently, and it seems that those kind of price adjustments are fairly temporary. Is it simply come down to the resolution of the Iran war and the opening of the Strait of Hormuz? Is that the only thing that can meaningfully get things in a better place?
11: That is the one thing that would meaningfully make a difference. Yeah, I mean, the RAC have a lovely phrase for fuel prices. They rise like a rocket and fall like a feather. and that sadly holds true most of the time. So yes, the release of these 100 million barrels of strategic reserve oil over the next 4 months will make a difference to prices. We've already seen Brent oil drop below $100 a barrel as well, which is positive news. So, you know, in terms of prices going up much more substantially, that may nip that in the bud for a little while. The longer this conflict drags on, the worse it gets, really. We need it to end, or at least some kind of flow of oil through the straits. And then, prices would become a little bit more reasonable.
0: Okay.
11: Yeah, that situation, who knows what's going on in people's heads around that one.
0: Now, another consumer news, the government is trying to stop airlines from charging parents to sit next to their children on planes. Andy Burnham has said that it's part of a wider crackdown on what he calls the little charges that add up when families plan holidays. I mean, like, you know, it's very hard to knock this policy. Adam seems sensible. But, you know, is it the government's place to be intervening in an area like this? I mean, this is sort of price setting. I know this will be a popular policy. What's your take?
11: Yeah, I think it's the rip-off charge that's hard for airlines to justify, to be perfectly honest. And actually, consumer groups have been pressurising airlines to stop doing this for a number of years now. And there is a bit of a whiff of slamming stable door after the horse has bolted with it. Even Ryanair has stopped charging for kids now. So, you know, there is an element of this was happening anyway to a certain extent. But I think it is welcome news because it's one of those things that just, the airlines don't really have an excuse for it. They've started to stop anyway. This is the final nudge to get them to stop doing that. So I think it is broadly really welcome. And it's silly things like the admin fees they charge for minor like changes to names. If you made a spelling mistake when entering, for example, or putting in your passport number wrong and then suddenly you get charged an extra £40 to change it. Hard to justify. So I think ultimately this is a positive thing for us as consumers. Is it world changing? No. But given everything we know about going on with fuel and inflation and whatnot, actually, you know, nice to have some positive news which puts a few more pence back in your pocket, right?
0: It's something, I guess. I mean, the proposal is part of the Civil Aviation Bill. Were there any other consumer protections and passenger rights that have been slightly less effective at grabbing the news but are also worth mentioning?
11: Well, I know the Civil Aviation Bill, I mean, it's still a bit of a question mark, everyone that's coming in. I think it should be in towards the end of this year. And I'll be honest, I'm not particularly in favour of what else is in it. But certainly, like, there are a package of protections in there that should make a difference for people. But certainly these admin fees and small changes obviously, again, not earth-changing, but will make a bit of a difference.
0: Yeah, maybe also, Adam, there were quite a few parents that quite enjoyed the excuse of having the flight separate.
11: What is that? Yeah.
0: Yeah. I mean, I'm not saying dads. I'm just saying dads might over-represent. Let's put it that way. Adam French, Head of Personal Finance and Money Facts, thanks for joining us on Friday Night with Norcott. This is Friday Night with Norcott on Times Radio, and coming up, we're going to be heading to Hull for Round Our Way.
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0: This is Friday Night with Norcott, with me, Jeff Norcott. And we've got messages coming in. Simon T, we were talking about the price of fuel. He said, when the price of diesel goes up, who is making the extra profit? Everyone in the supply chain? Well, yeah, basically, I suppose that's the problem. It's going out to petro sort of states, and also the government, I guess, get, you know, in terms of their duty, they get a bit of money back, but probably not that welcome given the knock-on impacts on inflation. Also, I mentioned buying random things at supermarkets that you don't need when stopping for petrol. Somebody who I don't have their name said, Jeff, you bought a trampoline. The best I ever did was pop down to Lidl for some milk and came back having to explain why I'd bought a complete welding kit. I would love to have heard that explanation. Anything else that you bought at a supermarket when you only went out to get something spoiled, then do text in 87222. It is Times Radio. It's just come, well, it's about 8 minutes to 8 o'clock, and it is now time for this. Yes, it's Round Our Way, our weekly nook at news and stories that people are talking about across the UK. And this week, I think for the first time on Round Our Way, we're in Hull with Bethany Lodge, who is senior reporter at Hull Live. Good evening, Bethany.
21: Hi, Jeff. Thank you for having me.
0: Yeah, no, you're very welcome. How long have you worked at Hull Live? I guess senior reporter, a while?
21: Yeah, no, I've been at Hull Live just for about 6 months now, previously at Teesside Live, which is where I'm from.
0: Were you headhunted?
21: Was I what, sorry?
0: Were you headhunted? Was it like a bit of big money transfer between the two rivals?
21: No, I took a little career break, actually, and went to do some ski seasons down in New Zealand and then came back to the company. Very happy to be back.
0: Yeah, you don't want to be down skiing in New Zealand. You want to be in a hole. That's where you want to be. listen, we're going to go with the first headline here. I'm going to read it in a big, bold tabloid style, and then you're going to fill in the blanks. Okay. We just want justice for Max. Police probe after tale of missing cat posted through owner's letterbox. There is so much to unpack here. Bethany, a tale of a cat posted through an owner's letterbox. I'm going to sort of like reserve being too flippant about this because I'm guessing there might be something serious here as well.
21: Yeah. So, I mean, any stories involving animal abuse, it's obviously going to prick the ears up of the public. So we were told about Max, who'd gone missing on a Monday a couple of weeks ago. And then on the Saturday, his owners, Lisa and Louise, checked their shared mailbox in their council flat in Hull to find his dismembered tail lying in their mailbox. So I spoke to them about it. Police investigation is underway. No arrests have been made just yet. But this just went nuts. People were just so upset for the couple and also for Max.
0: I mean, you know, the internet and sleuthing being what it is in 2026, is there any information at all as to who might have done this and why they might have done it?
21: They do have an inkling. I mean, it's kind of implied that the person knows the couple, given that they knew the mail slot. But given the police are investigating, we've not really been able to speculate too much. They did hold a vigil for Matt for Max last weekend, and over 100 people turned up. So
0: A vigil for a cat? 100 people? Wow.
21: Yeah. Tying ribbons to his favourite tree. One of the mourners came all the way from Birmingham for it.
0: Well, you know, it's nice to hear that the community have united, because that must be a deeply stressful thing for the couple to go through. And second high headline we've got: tired of being fobbed off, Robert Bush victim's 2-year battle with bank finally ends in fraud refund. Okay, who's being fobbed off? What was the fraud?
21: Okay, so I mean, I think anyone, unless you've been living under a rock, will have heard of Robert Bush, the legacy funeral director that was sentenced to 20 years in prison in July for multiple fraud charges. So he had been claiming to bury loved ones and taken money for funerals and cremations, and it turns out that very few of these people were actually being buried or cremated. And a large police raid in 2024 found multiple bodies, upwards of 30 bodies, in his funeral home in Hull. Some of the families we've built really good relationships with over the last couple of years, and one of them is John Banyard, who is the friend of John Carlyle. And Banyard paid for John Carlyle's funeral with Bush, only to find out much later that the ashes that he had in his home didn't belong to his friend. His body was still in the funeral home months after he thought he'd been cremated. So awful story. But what's happening now is that a lot of these victims of Bush are trying to get refunds for funerals that either didn't happen or were for people that weren't their loved ones, and we're following people's stories as they

0: from Hull being the city of culture in 2017, there's a huge investment in our maritime history from the National Lottery and also from Hull City Council. And the main thing that has happened is this maritime museum has been completely refurbished inside and out. There's so many more exhibits now. And it's a real way of getting people in and celebrating Hull for its maritime history. So much so that Hull was named in the National Geographic's best places in the world to travel to in 2026. It's up there with Vancouver, Canada, the Dolomites in Italy, Manila in the Philippines, and Hull.
1: Okay, what are the reasons? Why is it such a great place to travel to?
0: Well, the fact that the city is so historic and it's been a little bit untapped, the history of the maritime history. We've obviously got this huge inlet for the River Humber that has such a huge fishing history, and not many people know about it. So now when you come to Hull, you can see dry docked vessels that were used in the fishing industry. You can visit the Maritime Museum. The Queen's Gardens have had a huge refurbishment as part of this, and there's even a Hull maritime trail that you can pass through and learn all about the history of Hull.
1: The way I said that, it sounded a bit querying. I said, tell us what's good. I have got a tour show there in spring of next year. So I meant that. I know what's great about it. All I meant was, let's share with the listeners what we already know, is that Hull is a great place, Bethany Lodge. And thank you very much for joining us on Times Radio.
0: Thank you.
1: Okay, we had a few more texts coming in. We were talking about what speeds that you can drive to fuel economise. And David has a bit of a PSA, I think it's called, public service announcement. And Jeff says, can I suggest that you recommend people drive at 60 miles an hour and not 56 miles an hour on a motorway? Trucks and HGVs are limited to 60 and will inevitably catch you up. They'll either drive close behind you or inch slowly past you at a 4 mile per hour differential. It's far safer to drive at 60 miles an hour and stay out of the way of the HGVs. I'm just going to take a wild stab in the dark there, David, that your line of work may involve driving an HGV. And also, Graham, you made the joke about the cat, which I'm not going to dignify with a response.
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1: It's 8 o'clock, and if you are listening, Graham, I'm just joking, mate. You are listening to Friday Night with Norcott on Times Radio. And coming up this hour, Harriet Alexander joins us to discuss the biggest stories from the United States, including Pete Hegseth's culling of senior military figures, and Donald Trump's latest enemy is the mosquito. In Man Friday, education consultant Matt Pinkett will be here to explore the challenges facing boys today and how schools can help young men thrive. And later we'll reveal tonight's anatomy of a song. That's all still to come, but as I say, it is now 8 o'clock and here is Mark Tyler with the latest news.
3: Thank you, Jeff. Good evening. A 28-year-old man has been charged with preparing acts of terrorism, including against the Reform UK leader Nigel Farage. Joshua Kerry from Rotherham in South Yorkshire is accused in relation to activity alleged to have taken place from May 2024 until July this year. He'll appear at Westminster Magistrates Court next Wednesday. He'd previously been charged with a single count of murder after the former Reform politician Anne Widdecombe was found dead at her home in Devon in July. Buckingham Palace says the King will not apologise for the UK's role in slavery during his upcoming visit to the Caribbean. Spokesperson insists that Charles, who's head of the Commonwealth, will address what's been described as the darkest days of our past, but that reparations and apologies are a matter for the government. The King has often spoken out about the issue, and in 2024, he had this to say.
4: None of us can change the past, but we can commit with all our hearts to learning its lessons and to finding creative ways to right inequalities that endure.
3: G7 leaders have agreed to release up to 100 million barrels of diesel and crude oil. They've been holding an emergency meeting on energy markets after diesel prices hit a record £2 a litre. Donald Trump has been threatening a ban on American exports if EU countries don't start using their reserves. Times policy editor Oliver Wright has told Times Radio it's a political disaster averted for the UK.
5: I think the UK will be relieved by this. They were concerned about the prospect of Trump effectively banning all

0: US diesel exports. We are very reliant on the US for diesel exports, and indeed we have far less diesel reserves than some other countries have. We've only got about 40 days worth of diesel reserves, whereas France, Germany and Italy, they all have more than 200 days between them.
1: One of Britain's most powerful union leaders has called the Labour Party's energy policy crazy and urged ministers to approve new North Sea oil and gas projects. GMB General Secretary Gary Smith has accused the government of relying on sticking plaster politics and said they'll lose out on billions in investment if oil and gas field projects are blocked. Anti-migrant activist Daniel Thomas has appeared in court charged with entering a restricted zone at a migrant processing centre in Dover. The 37-year-old, known as Danny Tomo, pleaded guilty to entering Wester Jetfoil on the 31st of March at a previous court appearance. His case has been sent for a further case management hearing in Westminster Magistrates Court next month. A priest who led an evangelical church group in Sheffield has been found guilty of sexually abusing multiple women. 69-year-old Reverend Christopher Brain led the 9 o'clock service in the 80s and 90s, which jurors heard he ran like a cult. He was found guilty of one count of rape and four counts of indecent assault. Richard Scorer represented the victims and spoke last year after Brain was convicted of other offences.
2: I think this has been a very difficult and stressful experience for many of the women involved, but they've approached it with real bravery and determination. And obviously with the result that's been achieved, they've got the justice that they deserve and that they should have had many years ago.
1: A retired engineer has been jailed for 15 years for blowing up a traffic camera in South London. 63-year-old Kevin Rees set an improvised explosive device around a ULEZ monitor in Sidcup in December of 2023. Sky's correspondent Phoebe Southworth says the blast caused huge damage.
3: The explosion was so powerful that shrapnel fired in all directions. It hit cars, it hit property, it narrowly missed the window of a child's bedroom, and there was a bus travelling nearby which narrowly escaped the explosion moment.
1: And Manchester City has confirmed that it's appealing against the Premier League Commission's ruling that they broke financial regulations. The club has found guilty of all charges, which include using sham contracts to boost revenues and reduce costs. For a roundup of the news on demand, subscribe to the Times Radio News Briefing on any podcast platform.
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5: This is Friday Night with Norcott, with me, Jeff Norcott. Thanks very much for joining us on this Friday evening. We've got so much still to come on the show, still including the Friday Night Pub Quiz at the end of the show, and of course the big reveal for Anatomy of a Song. But we're going to talk politics stateside now, and joining us to do that is Harriet Alexander, Senior Features Writer for the Daily Mail. Good evening, Harriet.
6: Hi, Jeff.
5: Good to have you with us. We're going to start with Pete Hegseth, the US Defence Secretary, sometimes known as the Secretary of War. Pete Hegseth has confirmed that 20% of the top military leadership in the US have been fired. In a speech delivered in Virginia, he stressed his desire for a warrior ethos within the military.
7: The complainers, the ideologues, and the poor performers are no longer in the driver's seat. No more silly PowerPoint trainings or drag queen shows. No more diversity quotas, no more gender pronouns, no more identity months, only the warrior ethos. And I know you feel it because I've been to your units and met with your troops. It has transformed entire formations as it was intended to do.
5: Okay, firstly, Harriet, just as a point of kind of factual accuracy, were there drag shows in the US military?
6: It's not known for its drag shows, no. Yes. But I mean, Certainly. Under previous administrations, there was a lot more effort to make the military more inclusive. And I think that's what Hegseth's really getting at. He said as part of that speech that he there would be no beardos, no weirdos, no wimps.
5: Okay.
6: Because, yeah, he wants it to be much more, as he sees it, quote, manly. He really likes this idea of it being a warrior force, as he said repeatedly. He wants testosterone testing for the people who are in the military. He says that's now going to be provided to them. No word on what will be the equivalent for the women in the military. But yeah, it was quite something, this speech that he gave on Wednesday. He talked a lot about religion as well. He said, quote, putting the full armor of God into the military. He urged the soldiers to minister to the flock and said that there was going to be a new Pentagon Office of Religious Affairs. So quite a lot going on there.
5: When you say weirdos and beardos, I think we could potentially get behind not having weirdos generally, but beardos, does he just literally mean people with beards in the army?
6: I think he's talking about sort of hippie types, basically.
5: Gotcha.
6: Yeah, I think he's saying that you need to be sort of much more of like a strong, masculine kind of warrior. I think he's thinking of some sort of Alexander the Great type thing going on there.
5: I mean, 20% of the top military leadership in the US haven't been fired. This is a significant number. This is a fifth. At a time when the US are involved in Iran, how much kind of operate? Are people asking questions about the operational efficacy of losing that many top brass?
6: Right. It's quite striking, really, isn't it, when the US is involved in the war in Iran, to be doing that at this time. You know, he's asking repeatedly for more money for the Pentagon, and yet he's getting rid of these large group of the very senior leadership. I mean, you wonder if part of it was the fact that, you know, he had this meeting in September with the senior leadership where he basically told them that they were they needed to focus more on fighting fitness. That was, of course, portrayed as being like saying you are too fat to all of these top generals, which it wasn't a direct quote, but that was definitely the suggestion behind it. And he, you know, he got a very stony-faced response from the military back in September. So now he's cutting huge numbers of them. At the same time, he said on Wednesday that he is creating a new autonomous warfare command, and he's bringing on Elon Musk and Newt Gingrich, bizarrely, the former Speaker of the House, and a weapons manufacturer called Palmer Luckey to look at ways to brainstorm wars of the future. So, again, quite a lot going on here.
5: Yeah, so Autonomous Warfare Command sounds like a game that my son wants to play, but he's not quite old enough to play yet. We're going to talk about Christa Pike now, so I should say that some of the details in this next story might be difficult for some listeners. Earlier this week, Christa Pike was facing execution for a murder she committed 30 years ago. On Wednesday, she received a last-minute stay of execution, but within hours, this was overruled by the Supreme Court. Later that day, she survived two supposedly or intentionally fatal injections, and she is now being treated in hospital and a lawyer says she is in a critical condition. Just a small number of journalists were allowed to witness the attempted execution. Here's what they had to say afterwards.
8: 7:34, she said, "My arm feels like it's about to burst open." Then she smiles really big. Then she starts talking about that one spot on her arm. Does this happen like that? The one spot, I didn't hear the rest. And then her advisor says, "Relax." And she says, "I'm trying." She's talking throughout this, then starts breathing, moaning, snoring. The curtains close at first at 7:46, and she was clearly still alive.
9: Heard them say, "Bring the clergy back in," which I've never seen before, but that meant they're going to try again. So we watched that happen, and then they closed the curtain for the second time, and the curtain didn't open again. We just listened.
5: Those are the voices of Tori Gesner and Catherine Sweeney. Harriet, I suppose what's interesting there is obviously, you know, murder is a hideous crime, but it has put people into contact with the mechanics of state execution, what it means. How has the story played out with the public in the US?
6: Yeah, it's a horrific story, actually, Jeff. It's one of those ones that you don't really want to know all the details, but at the same time, people are fascinated by it and by what went wrong. I think it's... it's really brought home the complexity of this. And amazingly, it's not even the first time that this has happened in Tennessee. In May this year, they had a similar type of situation with a man called Tony Carruthers. Something quite similar happened to him. And it's happened in other states as well. In Idaho in 2024, there was a man called Thomas Creech who it happened to. They tried 8 times to inject this into him. As a result of that in Idaho, Idaho announced that they were going to bring back the firing squad. Tennessee has not said that yet. The governor of Tennessee has said that they have cancelled all remaining executions that were scheduled. But you're right. I mean, it does really highlight the complexity of this, as well as the really horrific nature of what we know happened on Wednesday night.
5: Okay, we're going to talk about Donald Trump. How could we not when we're doing US news? He has got something of a history with mosquitoes.
10: The Democrats... Ooh, there was a mosquito. I don't want mosquitoes around me. I don't like mosquitoes. I don't like those mosquitoes. I never did. Okay, speaking of mosquitoes... Hello, Hillary. How are you doing?
5: I mean, we mustn't laugh. I mean, it's not funny, but that was Donald Trump back in 2016 speaking at a campaign rally. Well, now he has signed an executive order to eliminate 90% of mosquitoes in Washington, D.C. by 2028. Trump said that foreign and invasive mosquitoes were spreading disease and diminishing the quality of life in the area. And in the announcement, he also condemned ticks and said that their population should be reduced by 50%. What is this fight against mosquitoes? Is he going to build a wall, Harriet? Is Mexico going to pay for it?
6: I mean, it reminds me quite a lot of when Eric Adams was the mayor of New York City and his obsession was rats. And he appointed a rat czar that was going to rid New York City of rats. And it feels kind of a similar type of thing. Sure, there's certain measures you can take. You know, there's fumigation and things. They definitely do that here in New York. So he's probably going to try and step that up. But, you know, of all of the issues facing the country, I think few people would say that devoting significant amounts of time to mosquitoes and ticks was at the top of the list. But, you know, who knows?
5: To me, what got me there was just the idea of him condemning ticks, coming out against ticks and saying, well, frankly, saying what needed to be said. OK, let's have a little listen to some ethereal sounding sounds. So that's obviously the X-Files, but researchers have captured direct radio wave emissions which originated from a planet outside of our solar system. And despite the music that this little section started with, this is unfortunately not conclusively the sign of life beyond Earth. It marks, though, the first time a radio signal is confirmed as coming from a single planet as opposed to an entire system. So, Harriet, what is this? Is this an accidental consequence of giant rocks smashing into each other, or is there even the possibility that this has been generated consciously by a sentient life form?
6: Do you know, NASA scientists, you know, who are not known really for their hyperbole, they're actually quite interested in this. They're quite excited by it. They say it comes from this planet, Jeff, that's called Beta Pictoris B. It was only discovered in 2008, so you can be forgiven for not having heard of it. It's 2 times the size of Jupiter, this planet, and it is 63 light years away, very, very far out of our solar system. But this thing is enormous. And yes, they have found radio waves coming off it. Now, that doesn't, of course, mean that they've found life on this Beta Pictoris B. But what it does mean is that it has some sort of, they believe, some sort of magnetic field around it, which they think is just quite intriguing and they want to investigate further.
5: It does seem to have been a change in tone with how NASA talk about the possibility of life. You know, we had that famous interview with Barack Obama. I guess, in a way, that they can't rule it out given the infiniteness of space. But is this exactly the kind of thing that will turbocharge the believers out there?
6: Oh, yeah, absolutely. I mean, they don't need much, do they, to leap onto it and say, absolutely, this is yet more proof that we are not alone. But you're right. It has been quite interesting from people who are normally sort of pretty sober observers of all of this are now in recent years are becoming more and more, I suppose, open to the idea. I mean, we've had congressional hearings about unidentified aerial phenomena, you know, which we used to call UFOs. So people are really quite interested in this. And you have, you know, former Air Force pilots who are saying, I saw something and it definitely wasn't normal. So I think there is perhaps more openness to the fact that there could be something out there.
5: Well, you know what, Harriet? If they've got a diesel on them, I'd say that they're welcome. Harriet Alexander, senior features writer for the Daily Mail, thanks very much for joining us. This is Friday Night with Norcott, with me, Jeff Norcott. And coming up, Manchester City have contested the ruling which found the club guilty of breaking the Premier League's financial regulations. So we'll find out all the details and the latest developments with Charlie Talbot-Smith from the Times Sport Desk.
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5: This is Friday Night with Norcott, with me, Jeff Norcott. Thanks very much for joining us this evening. We're going to talk sport now, where Manchester City have confirmed, as expected, that they're going to lodge an appeal after an independent commission found the club guilty of all charges relating to breaches of the Premier League's financial regulations. The club said that the commission's ruling contained clear and material errors of law, principle and fact, adding that it was unsafe. Earlier, I spoke to Charlie Talbot-Smith, sports news editor at The Times, about the appeal and the day's other major sporting stories. But I began by asking him to take us back to basics with the timeline of exactly what has happened at Manchester City.
18: The timeline here is that we knew a week today, last Friday, that they were going to be found guilty. Then on Tuesday, the Premier League published the full findings, and that was the kind of the staggering detail of to the tune of £900 million, nearly a billion. Manchester City had been operating with shams. This is the Premier League's words themselves, sham sponsorship contracts. They had a sort of media rights image and secondary contracts with both Roberto Mancini and players such as Yaya Touré. We should state at this point that City deny all wrongdoing. They have, in fact, as of today, appealed the finding. When the sanctions are handed down, which we think will be in the next few weeks, City will again appeal.
5: Mm-hmm.
18: So this has got a way to run, this story.
5: Yeah.
18: But the story has taken on new legs this week with, it's become a sort of diplomatic question, a political question.
5: All-encompassing,
18: well,
5: geopolitical monster of a story. Well, just quickly, what grounds are they appealing on? I mean, which specific bit of the 114 charges they were found guilty of out of 115?
18: City maintain that they have a body of irrefutable evidence that will see them eventually proven innocent on all counts. The question that begs is, why didn't you produce this irrefutable evidence in front of the panel in the first place? Particularly since the appeal is not allowed to see any new evidence. It does, at this point, speaking to you right now, it does feel like it's going to be quite hard for City to overturn this. It's pretty complicated and quite dry stuff in the detail, but essentially, the bulk of City's defence will be that it was not the owner who paid the missing chunk of the sponsorship money.
5: Mm.
18: It was in fact the Abu Dhabi government, which City believe means that they did comply with the spending rules as they were at the time.
5: So what the problem with that potential, certainly what they've been found guilty of, is that you could say, you could make it seem as though you were getting legitimate sponsorship, but it was just a way for a single entity of really funneling their vast cash reserves into you.
18: When you look at the Premier League's sort of abridged report of this, and thank God that the Premier League abridged it, because by all accounts, the actual findings run to 7,000 pages, just the 40 pages that were dropped by the Premier League on Tuesday on their website for us to comb through. But the Premier League, essentially, anything that City presented in the original kind of ruling, the Premier League disregarded, not the Premier League, this independent panel disregarded because they said this was proven to be a backdated attempt to explain the money. So even if basically what the Premier League are arguing is that even if City are telling the truth and it has come via the government and not via the owner, PS, what's the difference? It's irrelevant because they backdated it to try and keep under the level for PSR every season. They were trying to avoid fines, points, penalties at the time. It went on for seasons and seasons and seasons. 2009-10 is their first alleged breach, all the way through to 2017. In that time, they won 3 Premier League titles, 3 Carabao titles, an FA Cup win. The behemoth that is Manchester City Football Club in the modern era was built on the back of this specific era.
5: Mm.
18: And the Premier League are saying, the panel are saying that the Premier League are correct, that they concocted a scheme post-event to explain this trumped-up sponsorship funding.
5: I mean, in terms of sanctions, you know, on my beloved League One AFC Wimbledon, there's been a lot of jokes and social media memes doing the round about City away at Barnsley. Any club, you know, City back in the non-league. It's not as simple as that, is it? Because you can't just say, well, you weren't champions that season, let's give it to the team in second. Then what about teams that are relegated? So it cascades down. Are people getting a bit ahead of themselves thinking that Manchester City are going to be playing in the combined counties league?
18: I don't think they're... Yeah, so it's a good point you make, which is that it's not... It doesn't feel to me, and from what we understand from speaking to, you know, senior-level executives around the Premier League, it's bad for business if the titles are removed and you sort of are left with a dead period of the Premier League. That's not going to help sell the next broadcast rights. It's going to be a stain on the league. You could argue that stain is irremovable at this point, but we don't think that they want to remove the titles. But what they do want to do probably is punish City to a level whereby it's not just the one season down in the champion. I think it was Tom Ulner, our football reporter, who said it very adroitly on the Game podcast this week. He said, what you don't want is a scenario where City go down to the Championship, do an Amazon documentary about what of one season back down there and then just pop back up. Like,
5: and everyone has a really nice time going to see some grounds that frankly they haven't seen for
18: exactly,
5: a while.
18: Exactly, yeah. You're looking, I'm sure the Premier League and the other clubs will be seeking a heavier punishment than that. Something that doesn't feel like a slap on the wrist, because otherwise, you know, these spending rules that they've all adhered to and are relatively new in the Premier League and took a long time to implement, what's to stop all the other clubs going, well, if that's all you get for a slap on the wrist, then, you know, we'll start cooking the books too.
5: Yeah. I mean, we should probably talk about actual football. You know, I'm guessing that there'll be... it must affect the players on some level. Tuchel has already said that he would pick you know, the appropriate city players if they get relegated.
18: England are playing Croatia tomorrow, but guess what Thomas Tuchel got asked about in his press conference today? Because it wasn't many questions about England v Croatia.
5: Mm.
18: As you say, he was bombarded with questions about all the Man City stuff. It's inevitable. It's unavoidable. You know, Andy Burnham's getting asked questions about it. So, of course, the England manager's going to get asked questions about it. He said he would still pick City players if they were playing in the Championship. You know, he'd take it on a case-by-case basis. Yeah, it feels hard to get excited by England v Croatia. It's a strange game in that it's not the big story in town. It's also supposed to be being played behind closed doors in Croatia due to Croatia being punished for racism from their fans in a Nations League game a couple of years ago. So this game is supposed to be behind closed doors, although there is a sort of a workaround in the UEFA regulations that mean that it'll be three quarters full with their busing in school children. So there'll be 6,000 Croatian school kids.
5: Great, so it'll be very high-pitched crowd noises.
18: Yes, exactly.
5: Elsewhere, Warrington Wolves face Wakefield Trinity in the grand final of the Super League. I mean, it's going to be a new name on the trophy, whoever it is. Who do you think that new name will be?
18: Oh, gosh. Warrington will start as the favourites, but they're two great stories. They really are two great stories. Owen Slott's got a fantastic piece up on the Times website tonight, and it'll be in print tomorrow. Because you've got Wakefield, who haven't won in the 60s. Wakefield were the dominant force in rugby league, and since then have been in the doldrums. As recently as 3 years ago, they were relegated. They were bought by the current owner for £4. That's how bad it had got with the administration looming.
5: It's kind of weird because normally those things are a pound, aren't they? £4 suggests that is actually the market worth.
18: I might be getting this wrong, but I think there were four owners, so they each put a quid in.
5: Fair enough.
18: But yeah, as you say, you'd put a round number. But yeah, so it's a real shock that they're back. Wigan are the dominant force of the last few years in Super League, and Wakefield upset them in the semi-final. Warrington, on the other side, also not won a title since the 1950s, coached by Sam Burgess. Then as a subplot, you've got Kevin Sinfield, who you may or may not know, has been running these seven ultra marathons this week, one every day across the top of the country, taking past every single Super League stadium. He's going to finish his seventh ultra marathon at Old Trafford for the grand final. His son plays for Wakefield.
5: Mm.
18: So it could
5: be pressure, isn't it?
18: Yeah, it could be an incredible day for the Sinfield
5: family. So, yeah, I ran all that way and you couldn't even win at the Super League final. Just finally, the Malaysian Grand Prix, everyone seems to concur that Max Verstappen is currently the fastest car. Does that automatically mean he's going to win?
18: I mean, it's hard to... Red Bull looked the fastest today in practice, but, you know, if the first two-thirds of this season are anything to go by, then Kimi Antonelli will win the race because he seems to win every single other race. George Russell is not allowed to wear his cooling vest despite the fact that it's going to be sort of 40 degrees in the race because they've spent all their money under the cost cap Mercedes to bring their new upgrades for the car this week. So it doesn't bode well for the
5: But we know that those kind of rules, that they're there to be worked around. Rules are there to be broken, you know.
18: Maybe they get found out 8 years later.
5: That was Charlie Talbot-Smith from Sport, and the articles that referred to are, of course, available if you subscribe. Now, there's a fantastic guest that you won't want to miss on Times Radio this weekend. She's done it again. Jane Mulcairn's streak of guests is a generational hot streak. She's got writer and director Aaron Sorkin, who's behind the films The Social Network and A Few Good Men, and she'll be chatting to Jane on... He'll be chatting to Jane on Saturday. Sorkin is going to discuss his fascination with Meta CEO Mark Zuckerberg and why he had to make another film about him. That is at 3:35 on Saturday, or otherwise known as tomorrow. You're listening to Jeff Norcott, and coming up, it's Man Friday. We'll be discussing masculinity in schools and how we can talk to young boys about misogyny without them feeling like they're being lectured. But it is 8:30, so it's time for some more news with Mark Tyler.
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1: Thank you, Jeff. Good evening. A 28-year-old man has been charged with preparing acts of terrorism, including against the Reform UK leader Nigel Farage. Joshua Kerry from Rotherham in South Yorkshire is accused in relation to activity alleged to have taken place from May 2024 to July this year. Mr. Kerry was charged in July with the murder of former Conservative Minister and Reform UK spokesperson Anne Widdecombe. Buckingham Palace has revealed that the King won't apologise for slavery when he visits the Caribbean later this year, but it says he won't shy away from discussing the legacy of Britain's colonial past and the transatlantic slave trade. G7 leaders have agreed to release 100 million barrels of oil as diesel prices hit £2 a litre in the UK. The announcement comes as Donald Trump threatened to stop all US exports if they didn't. The Foreign Secretary says the coordinated measure is to stabilise energy prices and protect households and businesses from rising costs. Paul Wilson from the Federation of Small Businesses says the government can do two things to help now.
20: Committing not to go ahead with the rises that are due to happen on fuel duty at the start of next year. And also, we think there's scope for an additional 5p cut in fuel duty for the time when diesel and petrol prices are high to help alleviate a bit of that burden.
1: One of Britain's most powerful union leaders has called the Labour Party's energy policy crazy and urged ministers to approve new North Sea oil and gas projects. GMB General Secretary Gary Smith has accused the government of relying on sticking plaster politics and said they'll lose out on billions in investment if oil and gas field projects are blocked. Manchester City has confirmed that it's appealing against the Premier League Commission's ruling that it broke financial regulations. The club was found guilty of all charges, which include using sham contracts to boost revenues and reduce costs. For Roundup of the News on Demand, subscribe to the Times Radio News Briefing on any podcast platform.
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5: It is Friday Night with Norcott, and it is time now for Man Friday, that section of the show where we look at all things male. Sometimes we'll look at style, sometimes we'll look at relationships, and sometimes we'll look at issues in and around masculinity. And to join me and discuss issues like that tonight is Matt Pinkett, who's a former teacher and educational consultant specialising in masculinity. Matt is also the author of several books, including Boys Don't Try? Rethinking Masculinity in Schools, and Boys Do Cry, Improving Boys' Mental Health and Wellbeing. Good evening, Matt.
31: Hello.
5: It's good to have you here. I think the first thing the listeners will get is that you sound like a blokey
31: I mean,
5: is that a benefit when you're talking to young males in schools?
31: I think it can be. I think lads have a very they have a very fixed idea of maybe what a feminist might look like or what an anti-misogynist might look and sound like. And I'm not unaware that maybe I buck their perception.
5: Yeah, well, listen, we probably both have similar stereotypes. We both look like blokes that might have shouted something out of a van.
31: Yeah.
5: In a different era.
31: Yeah,
5: Both of us have progressed beyond that. I'm just interested to talk to you first, you know, looking at the notes, that you talk about misogynistic radicalisation. You know, that's quite some heavy-duty terminology there. So this is something that you believe is happening, if it is, and where is it happening and what form does it take?
31: I mean, it's happening online, is where it's happening, a lot of it. Vulnerable men, vulnerable boys. Increasingly now, even vulnerable women, you know, some of these kind of these sub-communities on the manosphere. Essentially, vulnerable boys and men are being radicalised, not just to be anti-feminist, but to be anti-female.
5: What form does that take? What are the justifications that the manosphere are using to... Are they directly saying you should be hostile to females, you should be contemptuous, or is it a net effect of their ideology?
31: The truth is, and probably the answer that people don't want to hear, is actually it's nuanced. Like any community, there are loads of different sub-communities within this space. And whilst they share some kind of some overarching beliefs, ideological beliefs, in actual fact, you know, some of the communities disagree with one another on different things. But obviously, I mean, the one everyone's talking about is incels, you know.
5: Mm-hmm. So involuntarily celibate.
31: Involuntary celibate. A bit of a misnomer.
5: We would have had a different name for them once upon a time.
31: Yeah. But, I mean, some of the incels I've met and spoken to over the years, they are having sex.
5: Oh, that's interesting. So they have to keep up the incel thing for the the clicks.
31: Often it's sometimes they're paying for sex, but often it's I am having sex, but I'm not having sex with the caliber, whatever that means, of woman I believe I'm entitled to, and therefore I identify as incel, and I'm going to go online and say some pretty despicable things about women as a result of that. You know?
5: I mean, it's interesting you mentioned about calibre, because I don't want to equivocate completely here, but there is the rise of pink pill anti-male content on TikTok, especially in female-leading social media. And you talk about calibre. I see a lot of female influencers doing the same, talking about the bloke's got to be six, what is it, 6 foot, he's got to earn good money. Are these things feeding each other? Because the numbers, I've got to be honest, like, you know, the manosphere is still seen as a dirty, tucked away thing. The openness of anti-male content and the numbers that it does are quite striking to me.
31: Yeah, I often use this analogy of a football pitch or a football game where it's men against women. And if you imagine that pitch is tilted, and the women are always scoring uphill, right? Mm. They've got to work twice as hard as the geezers to score a goal. They're playing by the same rules.
5: Do you mean in the social media sphere?
31: Yeah, just as an analogy, and that's for me. That's what misogyny is. Systemic inequality, misandry, and...
5: I get what you mean in a wider sense. I guess I was just talking in the online space about content, which over the numbers of what we call pink pill content on Instagram and TikTok is a lot higher currently, I think, than manosphere stuff. But yeah, but then if you look at YouTube is massively male-focused. Is that where you're finding a lot of the Andrew Tate as well?
31: I mean, YouTube especially, and TikTok, I mean, you know, we know there's countless studies showing that the algorithm is sending this stuff to young lads. This pink pill stuff, for me, it is a reaction to men or a type of masculinity that has let women down for too long. I'm not saying it's right. All right, I'm not saying misandry and the hatred of men is right. It's not. It absolutely isn't, and it does my head in. But
5: I know what you mean. I guess there would have been young women. Certainly, the manosphere came first, and there would have been young women that would have grown up seeing that content that might have thought, well, if they're going to say about that about us. Why don't we mock the male loneliness epidemic, for example? You tackle misogyny with boys. One thing I was interested in, having been a teacher myself, how do you find talking to young males who may not have the emotional language or awareness to even understand what they're feeling is misogyny? How do you get across that barrier?
31: I often get criticised, you know, for using phrases like toxic masculinity with boys. And what I always say to those people is, you're doing boys a huge disservice, actually. When you actually communicate with boys, they're not empty vessels like passive zombies who are just, you know, I say toxic masculinity and their feelings get hurt. Actually, if you give boys a chance and you credit them with intelligence and speak about these issues and all the nuance and complications, they're engaged. They're not hurt. They're not switched off. They want to hear about it because it is a phrase, for example, toxic masculinity, that they're hearing a lot, but no one's ever actually just sat them down and thought, this is what it might mean, and perhaps this is a reason some people use it, you know. So, yeah, from my experience, and I speak to thousands of boys every month about this, and they love it, you know. I think they respond really positively. Sometimes, you know, there's a bit of hostility at the start, but once you start talking to them and kind of show them that actually, you don't have to forsake your masculinity. You can still be masculine, whatever that means. You can still be that. You just don't have to be... I can't swear on it. You don't have to be horrible to women, you know?
5: I understood. I think you asked a question. You said masculinity, whatever that means. What does it mean, Matt? I mean, because I just saw a manosphere influencer. So the manosphere, as you rightly say, is a nuanced thing. On some levels, it can be quite positive. We think only, you know, people outside of it think only of Andrew Tate, but somebody was pointing out that if you ask a girl, so what's great about being a girl? And they said, girls are brave, girls are strong. We would have lots of very positive things to say about what it means to be a girl. If you were to say what's great about being a boy, what could we say is great, you know, that is bespoke to being a boy without just going down the roads of being empathetic, being afraid, you know, unafraid to cry? What is definitively masculine and good?
31: For me, I like male camaraderie. I like man hugs. I like my deep voice.
5: Got a very deep voice, I would say. I felt very emasculated for this whole interview.
31: Do you know what I mean? I feel like... It is a complicated question, but I do think, you know, all those kind of traditional ideas of masculinity, protecting people, being strong, providing for people. It's just that protecting people doesn't always mean lamping someone, all right? Providing for people doesn't always mean providing, you know, material wealth. It might mean providing opportunities for people to shine. You know, masculine strength, it doesn't have to be about putting people down. It can be about lifting people up. So, and for me, what really is masculine strength is going against the grain. When every other geezer or every other bloke is acting a certain way and you having the guts to do what's right and not follow the crowds and actually stick up for that woman who's, you know, who's being harassed as she walks past some blokes, or, you know, that gay person who's been subjected to this homophobic abuse in the pub, actually telling everyone, you know what I mean, leave him alone. You know, I do think...
5: But do you ever sort of slightly frustrated about parenting? Because, like, how much of it comes down to just general coding about being a good person? Because there have been situations where, some of those situations that you've mentioned, I have been compelled to act in exactly the way you've said. My mum never specifically told me certain situations and how to act. I was just given a moral code that was a starting point where I would act like that. Do you sometimes get frustrated at parents? Do you feel like they're not doing enough, or they're not scrutinising their child's media intake?
31: I think it's difficult for parents, you know. Nowadays, everybody's working. Nobody can afford to just, you know, not work and just sit with your kid and chat all evening. People are coming home from work and they're tired. And also, kids aren't showing mum and dad, or mum and mum, or dad and dad, what, you know, what they're watching on social media. So I do think it's hard for parents. My advice, you know, it's not a magic bullet, but just talk to them about these issues from a young age, you know, and keep talking and questioning things, you know.
5: Because I guess if you don't parent them, they'll be parented elsewhere by influencers who are not great parents.
31: Exactly.
5: And I wonder as well, you know, obviously you've got your finger on the pulse of these things. We often say when we talk about this subject, the Andrew Tates of this world, right? Yeah, you must have heard this a lot. Yeah. And I kind of thinking, as a nearly 50-year-old person, if I'm saying Andrew Tate, they must have moved on. We must be on our fifth or sixth generation of, of whoever Andrew Tate is. So, who are the people now? I mean, have the social media networks clamped down a bit on this kind of thing? Because even when I've searched for, you know, this sounds so dodgy, for research purposes, but trying to find these content creators isn't actually easy anymore. So where are they?
31: No, it's not when you're a 40 or 50-year-old man.
5: Yeah, you've still got that in your search engine. But, I mean, like, I'm just trying to find things that they've said, and it's actually not, you can't do it that easily.
31: Yeah, I mean, it's difficult to keep up. I mean, I don't want to give them any sort of publicity or attention. But what I would say to you on that note is the days of these big American kind of Bond villains like Tate.
5: I think he's British. We have to own that one.
31: What's happening now is you're getting the bloke two doors down the road, you know, in Twickenham or Chigwell making content. Do you know what I mean?
5: Mm-hmm.
31: And there are increasingly young British lads. Or young men who are producing content for boys. And I think it's the British influencers and almost the wannabe Tates.
5: Gotcha. So he's sort of spread the message and it's now fermented and it's popping up all around. Understood. And what about teachers? You know, I know you have quite a few teachers that listen to this show and they're probably sitting with a stiff drink after but like, what do you have any advice for them about how to approach it? I guess particularly with female teachers, because I can remember being a male teacher when I did PSHE in and around things that were particularly female centred, always felt a bit awkward. What about for female teachers that are operating in this area?
31: My advice always to teachers is take this kind of curious rather than a furious approach. What you got to remember is people like Tate and all that lot are telling young lads, society doesn't care what you have to say. So if a boy's watched something and he comes in and says, oh no, all women are gold diggers or all women are this, if all we do is say, right, you're in detention, get out, without any sort of discussion, we're kind of reinforcing what they're being told, which is your teachers don't care. So I think actually just gently asking questions, you know, where did you hear that? Do you really believe that? You strike me as a leader. Would a leader follow everything that somebody online says? Have you thought, you know, and those curious conversations, firstly, they help us ascertain, is there a problem here that needs, you know, we need to report? But also, it gently invites the boy to reflect on his own opinions and the way he's conducting himself, you know?
5: I feel we're just at the start of a conversation here. I'd love to talk to you more, and hopefully another day. Just quickly about education. Obviously, there is this disengagement among working class boys. There's a particular problem with white working class boys.
31: Yeah.
5: Why do you think that's been, it's been, you know, baked in for now 20 years, I think. Why has that been happening?
31: I just think teaching is a very middle class profession. I think that as a society, being middle class is aspirational. You know, so many working class people talk about wanting to rise out of their class, and I don't understand it, because if you're born in a working class background, leaving that and suddenly telling everyone, look at me and how middle class I am, that means you're leaving where you grew up. You're leaving your mum and dad behind, you know. And so many teachers will say, well, I'm middle class now. And you go, what are your values and stuff? They go, well, no, but, you know, I went to uni and I do think there's...
5: But it's, you know, if we're knocking the teachers for being that way, what about the... Why aren't working class people going into teaching then and being that voice, if that's where the root cause is?
31: I think it's difficult, isn't it? You know, it's always been we push working class people towards the trades and stuff. Mm-hmm. And who's to say going to university is the only measure of success?
5: I mean, I literally did a documentary.
31: I know you did. Yeah.
5: About it, and I've had some very interesting conversations with the teaching profession and parents of kids that I know that really wanted to go to university as well. Listen, Matt, thank you so much for coming in. Would you come back?
31: Because I think any time. Yeah, let me know.
5: I'd love to carry on the conversation there. That was Matt Pinkett, there, former teacher and educational consultant specialising in masculinity. And do check out any/all of Matt's books. Now, this is Friday Night with Norcott, with me, Jeff Norcott, on Times Radio. And next up, we're doing the big reveal for Anatomy of a Song.
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5: This is Friday Night with Norcott, and it's that's a Northern Irish accent there. It's now time for Anatomy of a Song, where we break down every single week a classic song and hear some of the history behind it with music journalist Helen Brown. Good evening, Helen. How are you?
8: I am good. You asked me for some R&B, Jeff, and I hope I have delivered.
5: Well, then do the reveal and let's get the track burning. God, that was awful. I'm never saying that either. What is the track, Helen?
8: Let's get the track burning. Is that like
5: it's not even a phrase, is it? It's not even a phrase.
8: I don't know. We can make it one. Okay, so what we're going to get burning tonight is No Scrubs by TLC.

0: So, Helen, I mean, I think there's so much that why this is a classic song. First up, it's very rare that a song will just explain the concept at the beginning, give you a glossary definition.
1: Define your terms.
0: Define your terms. It also gives women on the dance floor the opportunity to wag the disapproving finger into the general direction of humanity. And that is always fun when you're with your girlfriends as well.
1: Yeah, I mean, you know, it's the ultimate response to the kind of guy doing the sort of, you know, making a lasso move at you. we've all known that guy.
0: If in case anybody did miss the definition, what is a scrub, Helen?
1: A scrub is a guy who thinks he's fly, but he's got no money and he's hanging out the passenger side of his best friend's ride trying to holler at you.
0: Okay, so I think, yep, I mean, that's a fairly clear definition there. on the one hand, I think, oh, come on, we shouldn't define men by their ability to provide material gains, but also they shouldn't be hollering out at you of cars either. So that's a fair shout, isn't it?
1: Yeah, I mean, you know, there was a lot of men who were cross with this song. They said, oh, you know, I'm being rejected on the grounds of money. I think it's more that these are women who are setting their boundaries, right? And I don't think... I think it's so much about the money as the lack of ambition. It's that, you know, the assumption that you are more than you are. So it's pushing back against, you know, the social pressure for women to accept this sort of street attention from men. And I think, you know, I think later on there are lyrics about you know, I want someone who can expand my horizons. I want someone with some real ambition.
0: That's
1: what it's about.
0: Rather than me get defensive about male issues, let's look at the composition of the song. Starts with a little guitar, a bit of acoustic guitar as well. You sort of miss that for an R&B song. That, I mean, it's not totally uncommon, but it's a very gentle beginning. It's quite a gentle song, really, isn't it?
1: It's got a lovely kind of, you know, you can imagine yourself, you know, although it's describing guys in a car, funnily enough, it's like the vibe very much is girls together in the car singing along, isn't it? It's kind of got that slow wheel roll. It's written by the same songwriting team who were behind Destiny's Child, Bills, Bills, Bills as well. And Destiny's Child had those kind of very mellow, low slung riffs, you know, little bits of almost harpsichordy synth in there, and also the acoustic guitar. And it's got a very gentle groove. You know, I think although the lyrics might be sort of taken as quite aggressive, it's actually quite relaxed, isn't it? It's like, no, you know, it's a very gentle now, mate. You know,
0: and also it's
1: the nicest nightclub bouncer kind of.
0: And also the fact it's not shouting the lyrics, it shows the utter conviction in the message, which I think helps carry it. Your next pick is, of all people, it's by a band, and it's by Bastille. So let's take a listen.

0: I'm going to say no, I don't want to hear Bastille covering. No Scrubs. Helen, I don't know how you feel about this, but an all-male indie band covering No Scrubs, how did this happen?
1: Well, they did a mixtape in 2012, the indie pop band, you know, who gave us Pompeii.

0: No Pigeons, and that was it's about girls. It was about, hang on, it was about, was it a girl who, yeah, a girl hanging at the bar done broke in her best friend's coat. So,
1: I mean, that's
0: you know,
1: quite
0: two
1: funny.
0: genders
1: Her best friend's coat
0: complain at the
1: instead of
0: skate.
1: car. That is pretty funny.
0: Yes.
1: Okay, finally, we're going to mention Ed Sheeran in a non-contentious way, which is good news for Ed. You've chosen Shape of You by Ed Sheeran. Let's have a listen.
2: The club isn't the best place to find a lover, so the bar is where I go. Me and my friends at the table doing shots, tripping fast, and then we talk slow.
1: Okay, we're a bit pushed for time, so just how does this relate to Night Scrubs? Was it a legal thing?
0: Yeah, it was a legal thing. So what you can do, I can sing it for you, actually. So it goes, no, I don't want no scrubs. Your love is handmade for somebody like me. Hanging out the passenger side of his best friend's ride. I'm in love with the shape of you.
1: I mean, that's quite a heavy lean on the original. I didn't realise it was that blatant. I thought it was something to do with the melody. He's gone all in.
0: Exactly. It's all in, isn't it? So, hats off. Ed Sheeran realised, there'd maybe been on some unconscious borrowing. And he credited the songwriters of No Scrubs in Shape of You. They've done very well out of it because Shape of You, best performing song of 2017, the second most streamed song of all time after Blinding Lights by The Weeknd.
1: Well, just before I let you go, Helen, a lot of love for this on the messages. Jan Holmes said, absolutely love Scrubs, and I'm a lot older than you'd think. And it's not just ladies that love it. Rory says, such a classic. I love it too. So, yes, No Scrubs. Thank you very much, Helen. Music journalist Helen Brown. Let's get a very small blast of No Scrubs.

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1: It's 9 o'clock and this is Friday Night with Norcott, with me, Jeff Norcott. Coming up, David Wooding joins us for the Westminster Wrap. We'll find out why football is such a powerful and emotional game with the author Damien Pearce. And of course, we'll be putting your general knowledge to the test in the Friday Night Pub Quiz. All that is coming up in the next hour, but first, it's 9 o'clock, so let's have the latest news with Mark Tyler.
2: Thank you, Jeff. Good evening. Two men have been charged with preparing acts of terror in Manchester on the eve of a Jewish festival. They've been charged over an alleged plot to target the Jewish community. They were arrested on the 20th of September before Yom Kippur. Both men will appear at Westminster Magistrates Court tomorrow. A 28-year-old man has been charged with preparing acts of terrorism, including against the Reform UK leader Nigel Farage. Joshua Kerry from Rotherham in South Yorkshire is accused in relation to activity alleged to have taken place from May 2024 to July this year. Mr. Kerry was charged in July with the murder of former Conservative Minister and Reform UK spokesperson Anne Widdecombe. Sky's correspondent Amelia Harper has a statement from counter-terror police.
3: This investigation has been led by a dedicated team of detectives, analysts and forensic experts working on multiple lines of inquiry, which has resulted in this very serious charge.
2: Buckingham Palace says the King will not apologise for the UK's role in slavery during his upcoming visit to the Caribbean. Spokesperson insists he will address what's been described as the darkest days of our past, but that reparations and apologies are a matter for the government. European countries have agreed to release a massive amount of their emergency diesel stockpile after President Trump threatened to ban American exports. The G7 reached a deal to release 100 million barrels of diesel and crude oil from their strategic reserves within 4 months. The average price of a litre of diesel in the UK surpassed £2 for the first time today. Elizabeth de Jong is the chief executive of Fuel Industry UK, representing British companies. She was asked on Times Radio if it was an issue of price rather than supply.
4: What we're seeing is the market is working through price, so it's harder to get hold of diesel, it's harder to get hold of well, we produce more petrol, but it's harder to get hold of diesel. We're seeing that reflected in the price. A lot of that's to do with crude oil. And it's also more expensive to make diesel than it is petrol, for example.
2: One of Britain's most powerful union leaders has called the Labour Party's energy policy crazy and urged ministers to approve new North Sea oil and gas projects. GMB General Secretary Gary Smith has accused the government of relying

0: eyeing on sticking plaster politics and said they'll lose out on billions in investment if oil and gas field projects are blocked. Anti-migrant activist Daniel Thomas has appeared in court charged with entering a restricted zone at a migrant processing centre in Dover. The 37-year-old, known as Danny Tomo, pleaded guilty to entering Wester Jetfoil on the 31st of March at a previous court appearance. His case has been sent for a further case management hearing at Westminster Magistrates Court next month. The Metropolitan Police has urged student groups planning a pro-Palestinian march in London on the third anniversary of the October the 7th massacre to reschedule. Police have warned of the distress it will cause the Jewish community, saying it to be unable to find and contact the organisers directly to ask them to carefully consider the effect the march will have. A man's been jailed for 15 years after blowing up a ULEZ camera in southeast London. 63-year-old Kevin Rees used a homemade bomb to target the device in Sidcup, aimed at charging drivers of high-emission vehicles. Police say it was a miracle no one was hurt in the explosion, which damaged cars and properties up to 100 metres away, including a child's bedroom. A former Church of England priest who established a cult-like movement has been found guilty of rape and four charges of indecent assault against four women. Chris Brain, who founded the 9 o'clock service known as NOS, was convicted last year of 17 charges of indecent assault against nine women who were followers of the movement. The Football Association says the decision by the Independent Commission that Manchester City breached Premier League financial rules has significant implications for the integrity of the game. It also indicated that it will issue its own charges against Manchester City once the Premier League process has been concluded. Manchester City, meanwhile, says it's lodged an appeal and is innocent of the accusations. Two early goals put Northern Ireland in control against Ukraine in the Nations League tonight. They lead 2-0 in the match being played in Slovakia. And Freddie Mercury's handwritten song lyrics have sold for £277,000 at auction. They were from recording sessions for his solo album, Mr. Bad Guy, from 1985. For a roundup of the news on demand, subscribe to the Times Radio News Briefing on any podcast platform.
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2: This is Friday Night with Norcott. I'm Jeff Norcott, and it is now time for the Westminster Wrap. And joining me this evening for the Westminster Wrap is David Woodin, a former newspaper editor. Good evening, David.
3: Evening, Jeff.
2: Great to have you with us. We're going to start with the Labour Party conference, which started off so well for Andy Burnham. Under a banner of hope and rapturous applause, he delivered his first conference speech as leader of the Labour Party and Prime Minister, where he, would some say bravely, took on the idea of the triple lock. But things started to unravel a bit when he decided to weigh in on the Manchester City story, prompting Number 10 to publish a statement saying the football team are not above the rules. His comments and subsequent about-turn left Labour MP Keir Mather to defend the PM on Times Radio Breakfast this morning.
4: Well, I think he's been very clear about the independence of the process and the importance of there being consequences for wrongdoing. In each interview he's done on this issue, that's been his the perspective that he set out.
2: Okay, first thing, David, just a random irritation here. Politicians saying very clear when it's anything but. I mean, is there anybody left in Westminster that still thinks that anyone's buying that stuff? I mean, by the time you've issued a double clarification, it's the literal opposite of clear, surely.
3: I'll be very clear on this, Jeff. I'll level with you. I want to be honest. All phrases used by
2: they need to stop, don't
3: Andy
2: they?
3: Burnham.
2: I mean,
3: yeah, it's true that when they say I'm being very clear, they're invariably obfuscating. In Andy Burnham's case, I think he ventured too far out of his technical area on this one. These independent inquiries, it's the first rule of politics and good governance, that independent inquiries, judicial inquiries and the like are left alone and politicians stay well out of it. Andy Burnham, who likes to say a lot about everything, whether it's football or his favourite pop music or even what flavour snacks he likes in a pub, has just said too much lately, and he couldn't resist getting involved in this one. Unfortunately, what he said was that it would be a great shame if the funders of Manchester City left the scene. Well, he shouldn't be saying that. That appears to be putting pressure on the independent panel. And then, as you say, Downing Street had to put out a correction or a clarification saying if there's any wrongdoing, then it's got to be dealt with. But if everybody's saying, well, it's pretty obvious there was wrongdoing. They've just been found guilty of all these 100-plus charges. And then they've had to put out a second correction saying what he meant to say was wherever there's wrongdoing. So it's clear he's mucked up on this one and he should be shown the red card.
2: Yeah, it was the dreaded double clarification. I mean, I suppose what he did have was he enjoyed, partly by virtue of when he won his by-election, when he became Prime Minister, the summer recess and then a conference season. He had quite an extended honeymoon period. Is this the first time in truth that he's got a proper kind of bloody nose from the British public?
3: Well, I think it has. And I think he's treading in dangerous territory here, to be honest, Jeff, because it's become clear that the owners of Manchester City also funded all the great building projects, the rebuilding, regeneration of inner city Manchester, for which Andy Burnham has claimed great credit, which has led to him becoming Prime Minister. Because as we all know, he mentions Manchester in every other sentence, as I did in Manchester. And if there's the slightest inclination that there's been any meetings between the funders of the owners of Manchester City and the government while Burnham has been in power, then I think he's in real trouble here. Well, because it does look like if there is any links post him becoming Prime Minister, if, for instance, the owners have been to number 10 or something
2: like
3: that.
2: Well, I believe that there was, it's emerged late in the day today, that there was a meeting between one of the owners and I think the business secretary. But, you know, obviously they're claiming that there was no pressure put and there are no links. So we'll see how that story develops. One thing we have got is Conservative Party conference coming up shortly and heads are turning to the light blue side of politics and it kicks off on Sunday. Ahead of conference, the party have floated a raft of new policies, including a tough love approach to youth joblessness. Under these said proposals, young people who are claiming benefits and are fit to work but have not worked for 6 months would face rules to qualify for their payments. I mean, David, just is this, you know, going back to the kind of austerity brand, you know, is there a risk here of trying to court the idea of fiscal responsibility but also treading back into the territory of what was once called the Nasty Party?
3: Absolutely, I think that is a big risk for Kemi Badenoch, that she will be seen to be a little bit too tough. But it's interesting how politics has really fragmented with all these little parties becoming more popular and splitting the votes, but also how the Conservatives and the Labour Party have divided quite dramatically. There is now clear blue water between the two parties. And some would say that Labour has become the welfare party because it's clear that Andy Burnham does not want to cut the welfare bill, or he hasn't announced anything just yet. He famously said that he wouldn't ever put national security at the expense of social security. So the Tories are seizing on this and saying, well, they're the party who doesn't want to cut the bloated £334 billion a year welfare bill. Andy Burnham, the only thing he's tackled is the triple lock, and that's not going to happen until 2030. Meanwhile, the Conservatives are now next week in their conference are going to show that they're going to get tough on benefits. So I think it's a bit of showing that they are a different, completely different attitude towards the benefits bill than the Labour Party. So it'll be interesting to see how this one plays out.
2: I mean, sure, there's a message, but who's going to carry it forward for them? Because I think even her harshest critics would accept that Kemi Badenoch has improved dramatically as Conservative leader. But behind her, there's still this issue of who are the strong voices. You know, reform, for however, you know, divisive they might be to some people and how they unite the protest vote. They have Farage, they have Robert Jenrick, they have Zia Yusuf, Richard Tice, they have recognisable figures. How important is this conference for the Tories to actually launch people other than Kemi Badenoch to lead the debate?
3: Absolutely, massively important, because when Labour came to power in, say, let's say 1997, go back to the Tony Blair years, remember those big names that they had, David Blunkett, Robin Cook, Jack Straw, Frank Dobson, all quite big figures, because they've been in opposition for a long time, of course. The Conservatives, they've got an image problem. They've really struggled over their later years in power, and people were glad to get shot of them in the end. Now they're trying to, Kemi Badenoch is trying to push out all the names of people connected with the old regime and bring in some new faces. But getting those new faces into the public domain so people recognise them is a tough old job. Kemi Badenoch, as you rightly say, Jeff, has done a fantastic job in building her own image and reputation, but still that Tory party brand is pretty badly tarnished, and she's got a big job to do to try and get those people out in front of the public and make people see them, like them, and like what they hear.
2: Speaking of the old guard, Robert Jenrick has confronted shoplifters following on from a stint of catching and interviewing people barging through London underground barriers. Jenrick has once again taken to the streets to catch alleged shoplifters in the act. In a series of videos he posted online, Robert Jenrick approaches the alleged shoplifters in the street. He has said that reform will come down on shoplifters like a ton of bricks. Let's have a listen.
5: Half an hour in Brixton Market. Things are being nicked from shops, left, right and centre, every couple of minutes. Hard-working Brits, they feel like mugs, because they're picking up the bill, their food prices, their drinks, all more expensive. Where's the police?
6: Well, the effect of what you're doing is that everyone else's food and drink just goes up in price. And do you think other people can afford that round here? Everyone's finding life tough at the moment. You're nicking stuff, sounds like all the time, and just makes everyone else's lives more expensive? Well, I'll take this back to the shop then, shall I?
7: Please.
6: Thanks.
8: Get off the bus.
6: I think you should take those back to the shop.
8: No.
6: Honestly, people like you should be in jail.
8: Yeah.
6: And you would be under a reform government.
2: David, I kind of admire what he does, and I think he's actually reflecting what a lot of people think. But, you know, particularly in that last bit, there is a slight bit of Alan Partridge 1980s doorstepping journalist about him, isn't there?
3: Yes. I mean, it will strike a chord with a lot of people. I was standing at a tube station waiting for my wife, who was a little behind me the other day, and I saw about, in the 5 minutes I was waiting there, about six or seven people squeezed through the barriers. Mm. Now, I didn't go and chase them down, but it is annoying when you pay your fare and you see other people breezing through. And I think I mentioned that because Robert Jenrick did this a year or so ago. Mm-hmm. And as a result of that, Transport for London stepped up the number of arrests on people who were dodging fares. I think it was about 60 or 70%. So then it dropped down again afterwards. But he is hitting a subject where people do get annoyed. They see people walking in shops, walking out with what they want, crashing through the rail barriers without paying, and think, well, why the hell am I paying for this? So I think it is a way of promoting what reforms say they're going to do, which is crack down hard on this sort of petty crime.
2: Yeah. No, it's effective messaging. Okay, it is now time for this. It's time for a bit of play your political cards right. This week, the Labour Party conference took place in Liverpool with the slogan Hope Again plastered across the venue. But how many times did Chancellor John Healey use the word hope in his conference speech, David? Was it higher or lower than 15? Higher or lower?
3: Higher. I would say it was higher.
2: Higher. You think he said hope more than 15 times? You're correct. Yep. If you get it within two, I'll give you a bonus point.
3: I'd say 17.
2: 17, oh, close, it was 21. Now, on Tuesday, Andy Burnham delivered a, some thought, rousing speech in which he pledged to end the triple lock on pensions and to help fund a national care system. According to a poll conducted after his speech, what percentage of people supported the policy? Was it higher or lower than 60%?
3: I'd say it was about 75%, Jeff.
2: Well, you see, you were taken in by the rousingness of his speech. It was actually lower, it was 48%.
3: Oh, there you go.
2: Finally, Environment Secretary Angela Eagle announced that the government would plant more than 500,000 trees across England for the next 3 years to help protect communities from extreme weather. But how much money has the government pledged to deliver the scheme? Was it higher or lower than 70 million? Higher or lower than 70 million, David?
3: I'd say I'd say it was about 100 million.
2: Again, so you're spending money here. It was actually lower. It was just, David, it was a mere £53 million spent on planting trees. So there you
3: go. I'll tell you, the one question I could have answered spot on, because I did some research on this for a column, was how many times Andy Burnham used the word dad in his speech. I'll turn the tables on you now. How many times did he say it? 10, higher or lower?
2: I'm guessing higher, given the inferences you've made.
3: Yeah, it was 14.
2: 14. There you go. Yeah. I've never had the tables turned on me. That was very refreshing. David Wooden.
3: I'll never be invited back.
2: No, listen, it was great to have you on, mate. Thanks for joining us. That was David Wooden there, former newspaper editor. This is Friday Night with Norcott, with me, Jeff Norcott. And coming up, it's our book of the week. And Damian Pierce, the author, is going to join us to discuss that book on why football is such a passionate and tribal sport.
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2: This is Friday Night with Norcott, with me, Jeff Norcott, and it's time for our book of the week, where Until I Die, the author and psychologist Damian Pierce takes a deep dive into football fan culture and obsessiveness. From addiction to behavioural problems and even suicide, the book addresses the role that football plays in modern masculinity. Damian also speaks to his own obsession with the game and joins me in the studio now. Good evening, Damian.
15: Good evening, Jeff.
2: Yeah, thanks for coming in. I mean, I suppose it's interesting. This is a weekend where there's probably less football happening in a way. We've got the Nations League. I mean, in terms of obsessiveness, that would register quite low on the scale, I'm guessing.
15: I'm afraid it would for me, yeah. I mean, for me, it's kind of, I suppose it's a good example of the levels of obsessiveness. You know, I kind of identify as an England fan, but when England lose, it doesn't really impact me in a great way. But
2: what does impact you?
15: When Wolves lose, it's like my whole kind of status is on the line. You know, I can feel personally humiliated and depressed for a few days afterwards.
2: You know, it's really interesting that you say that, because I'm an AFC Wimbledon fan, and we played that team from Milton Keynes the other day, and it ended up being 0-0. But I was getting ready to do a corporate gig, and I just felt, when you just said on the line, that's exactly how I felt. Yeah. What have I done there? Yeah. What have I invested into this abstract thing, this third party thing? What have I done?
15: Yeah, no, it's a crazy thing, isn't it? Because, and that's the difference is, the difference between identification and identity fusion. So I was kind of wondering, you know, why I was unravelling. You know, I spend my days preaching mindfulness and emotional regulation to patients who have, you know, severe PTSD, and yet there's me ruining my wife's birthday dinner and refusing to change out of a football top for the dinner, and like, you know, the betting logo glowing in the candlelight, that sort of stuff.
2: Very romantic.
15: It's pathetic,
2: yeah.
15: But the point is that I spoke to a few anthropologists about this, and they introduced me to this idea of identity fusion, and this is where your self identity becomes fused with the team's identity, so much so that you almost become an alloy of self and team. So I'm no longer Damien and Wolves. Mm. I'm a Damien Wolves alloy, and when that happens, when Wolves lose, I feel personally humiliated, and it can have a profoundly sort of unsettling.
2: Is that why we get crowd trouble sometimes? Because some men feel like they've basically lost a fight.
15: Yeah. Yeah, it's about status. Mm. You know, I think when we lose, there's this thing called the winner loser effect, which is basically about status and hormones. When we lose, we lose status because we're fused with our teams. It's personal status.
2: Oh, is this thing where in male status, they lose a fight, their testosterone goes down?
15: Yes. Yeah. Absolutely. Yeah. And in vervet monkeys, for example, when they lose a fight or status when they go down the league table, they're bull. Change colour. They go from sort of a bright blue to a ghostly white just because they've lost that status. And, you know, mercifully that doesn't
2: happen. Sorry, I'm immature. That's funny. Yeah.
15: Well, you know, mercifully that doesn't happen to us. But we still experience these kind of really physiological changes in our hormones. And so when we lose, our testosterone sort of plummets and our cortisol rises. Mm. So we experience this kind of real sort of despair, but also real rage when we lose. And that's what we see in the stadiums is this kind of winner-loser effect that impacts us.
2: I notice when I look online, there's so much more content now, and maybe it's feeding what you're talking about here. So there's more podcasts, there's more videos, and one of the things that always I find a bit disappointing about being a football fan is there's a certain group of fans that will deliberately sit near the opposite fans, and they spend half the match just looking at them, taunting them, waiting to be the overdogs.
15: Yes.
2: Which makes it a form of gambling because you're totally not in control of whether or not you get to feel like that.
15: Yeah. And I think football has got so many sort of parallels with gambling in that sense. You know, I looked it up when I was doing research for the book to see whether it was actually a behavioural addiction. But it's not in any of the diagnostic Bibles. But football, I think, is perhaps the most compelling sport in the world because it has these kind of addictive qualities. So, for example, football has a real scarcity of goals. And goals are like really precious. And so when they happen, it taps into those kind of reward systems in your brain, like a slot machine in a way.
2: Yeah, the release element of it is massive. I mean, one thing I've been wondering, David, about being a football fan is how many football fans on any given Saturday or throughout a season are actively enjoying it? Because I look at any league table and I think, right, the team at the top are probably enjoying it, but there's a sense of something to lose. There might be a team that got promoted that are doing a bit better than they expected, Brentford a few years ago. Yeah. And then you look at every other team, you go, Spurs, not loving it. Aston Villa, not loving it. Man United, furious. Liverpool, they've got their problems. Yeah. And out of a 20-team league, you go, I think 16 of those fan groups are furious most of the time.
15: And really, really rageful, right?
2: Yeah. So is this not enjoyable? Why do we do it?
15: Yeah. Well, I mean, I spoke to this guy and he organises the coaches that go to Wolves away games. Mm. And he posted something on Facebook after Chelsea beat Wolves 3-0. He said, we had an absolutely brilliant day today. The only bad thing is that Wolves lost 3-0. And I sort of contacted him and said, well, what was enjoyable about that? And he said, well, it's all about the connection, really. It's about the fact that you can go to these games and there's nowhere else where I can actually feel really rageful and feel hatred and feel joy apart from in that stadium. It's almost like a sort of an alternative public world where you can go and feel all of these things, because I mean there's enough in this world to make us feel really angry, and yet those emotions aren't really sanctioned in normal life, are they? So I think it's okay. It's almost like a sort of purging. Even when it doesn't go our way, I think it's a way for us to kind of connect with other people and to let some of those emotions go and to have like a sweary group therapy in a way. It's a kind of, they get metabolised in the stadium.
2: You spoke about football widows. We know about golf widows. Is it more profound when when it, you know, when it's football, because like you say, the scarcity of goals, the tribalism, the regionality of it, is it not just that their partner is absent to the football, but they also return broken and, as you say, humiliated?
15: Yeah, absolutely. Yeah, and I think there's something about, you know, obviously, you know, these days there are many girls and women who are, you know, well into the football. So I'm not just talking about female partners here, but partners of fans who aren't into football can feel very kind of blocked out, you know, because they cannot empathise with what it feels like, the devastation that someone feels when their team loses. So it's almost like you become this little island, really. And even though, you know, my wife, you know, by her own admission, is not into football, and she tries her best. She'll sort of say things like, "Well, you know, you were winning at half time, weren't you?"
2: And that's something. That's worse.
15: That's worse, right?
2: Yeah.
15: And yet, that for her, that felt like a bonus in a way. And so I think you do that. You know, that if you want to use that term, football widows, we do feel sort of like there's a sort of glass panel between us and people who don't really understand how deeply it affects us.
2: I mean, it must be weird for them, because it is quite immature as well, isn't it, really? I mean, somebody, as you mentioned about being absent-minded on a date, somebody not enjoying real life because of something that they have no direct influence over, it is immature, isn't it?
15: Well, I think when you understand the psychology behind it, I think it feels less immature for me.
2: Okay.
15: I think when we understand that, you know, we were never given the choice really to sort of love football. When I was, you know, I got sort of initiated into football when I was 6 years old, and it was all about belonging and identity and attachment to my dad and attachment.
2: See,
15: to
2: I found it myself. There was no history in my family. My name was furious that I got into football, because it was during the high point of, like, a high point is probably not the right word to put it, but of crowd trouble post high school. So I just sort of like decided I'm going to be a football fan. I went there. So that's the worst thing, Damien. So I signed up for this misery.
15: Yeah.
2: Signed up for to have my Saturdays basically in the hands of 11 men that I don't really know. Damien, it's such a fascinating idea for a book. I think it's really interesting to go into, like, why is it? Yeah, why is it so passionate and tribal? And just remind us of the title of the book.
15: It's Till I Die.
2: Till I Die, and that's available now.
15: And it got longlisted for the Football Book of the Year.
2: Okay, and that's a hotly contested.
15: So I'm very proud of myself.
2: Well, congratulations and best of luck.
15: Thank you.
2: If you listen to Ed Vasey on Times Radio, you will know to expect the unexpected. I'm one of the Times Radio presenters that doesn't diss Ed Vasey. I don't want to appear in his roll call of shame. I love a bit of Ed Vasey. I'm not going to say which bit. So imagine what it's going to be like on stage in front of a live audience at the Cheltenham Festival. To find out for yourself, I've actually performed at this in years before on the Times Radio stage, and it is a great event. So get a ticket for his very special event, Ed Vasey Canters Through the News, as he discusses all the big stories of the day, as only Ed can. He'll be joined on stage by the novelist and commentator Lionel Shriver and the Pulitzer Prize winning journalist James Ball. It's happening at 10 a.m. on Saturday the 10th of October, and tickets start from just £17. So head to cheltenhamfestivals.org to buy yours. Coming up next, Greg Weatherall is going to join us for the Weekend Recommend and tell you what to watch on TV or films. And in our Friday night pub quiz, we'll be pitting two quiz lovers head-to-head for an exclusive Times Radio pint glass. But it is now time for the news with Mark Tyler.
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0: Thank you, Jeff. Good evening. A 28-year-old man has been charged with preparing acts of terrorism, including against the Reform UK leader Nigel Farage. Joshua Kerry from Rotherham in South Yorkshire is accused in relation to activity alleged to have taken place from May 2024 to July this year. Mr. Kerry was charged in July with the murder of Anne Widdecombe. Meanwhile, two men have been charged with preparing acts of terror in Manchester. The Iranian nationals, aged 36 and 34, were arrested on the 20th of September before Yom Kippur. Buckingham Palace has revealed that the King won't apologise for slavery when he visits the Caribbean later this year, but it says he won't shy away from discussing the legacy of Britain's colonial past and the transatlantic slave trade. G7 leaders have agreed to release up to 100 million barrels of diesel and crude oil. They've been holding an emergency meeting on energy markets after diesel prices hit a record £2 a litre. Donald Trump has been threatening a ban on American exports if EU countries don't start using their reserves. Times policy editor Oliver Wright says it's a political disaster averted for the UK.
10: I think the UK will be relieved by this. They were concerned about the prospect of Trump effectively banning all US diesel exports. We are very reliant on the US for diesel exports, and indeed we have far less diesel reserves than some other countries have. We've only got about 40 days worth of diesel reserves, whereas France, Germany and Italy, they all have more than 200 days between them.
0: Manchester City has confirmed that it's appealing against the Premier League Commission's ruling that it broke financial regulations. The club was found guilty of all charges, which include using sham contracts to boost revenues and reduce costs. For a roundup of the news on demand, subscribe to the Times Radio News Briefing on any podcast platform.
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0: And All Together Now by The Farm is the track, and it must be indexed to Andy Burnham's speech this week, where I believe that he entered the stage and left to this song.
1: That's right. It was basically him stating who he is, the kind of Prime Minister he wants to be, the fact that he sees himself bringing hope to every postcode, walking on water, healing those who are lame, all of that. But the thing is, you know, you look at the immediate reaction from those people who are not politically opposed to him. Most people said that was one of the most effective speeches they'd seen a Labour leader give since Tony Blair.
0: Agreed, but also you look at what the competition was in that time. Ed Miliband, Jeremy Corbyn, Keir Starmer. Gordon Brown could do a tub thumper if moment demanded.
1: Especially
0: it.
1: Now he's no longer Prime Minister. I've seen him several stages. You think to yourself, if you put even a 15, 20% more of that, then you might...
0: But he needs a clunking fist, doesn't he, Brown?
1: When he intervened on the
0: indie ref. So, yeah, I mean, there's just a lot of Burnham stuff to pick up at the end of this
1: week. So much. So I thought I'd try and reflect on his week with that song, and also look ahead, as I will be in the show from 10 o'clock, to Kemi Badenoch's week next week, because she's given a big interview to The Times. It's in the paper properly tomorrow, online now, in which she says she has turned the party into essentially a mirror image of her aggressive, punchy, but shouting for and about the people we represent.
0: That sounds very grand Thatcher era.
1: Yes, very much so. She talks about Thatcher very approvingly.
0: I've turned the party into a reflection of me. That does sound exactly like something Thatcher would have said once upon a time.
1: Yeah.
0: I mean, you know, it's interesting because she's had a lot of plaudits, but polling-wise, you know, the party are still nowhere near being the party.
1: Because the thing is, you look at the front bench of the Conservative Party, there isn't anybody really who touches her. I mean, she is way beyond. I think her positives are something like 32% approval. That's not positively negative. It's not a net positive, just positives. Mm-hmm. Whereas I don't think anybody on the front bench of the Tory Party is anywhere near that.
0: Well, people don't know who they are.
1: This is the problem, you see. The thing is, and probably Kemi has decided, I want to be a colossus, and I'm going to pin everything on me. And of course, it's a very risky strategy. So we'll talk about Kemi Badenoch. We'll talk to Harry Phipps from Conservative Home. We'll obviously discuss diesel as well, and Donald Trump's shakedown of the G7 seems to have worked, and diesel prices are falling. We've got the papers at 10:30, a paper review. We've got a big debate at 11:30 because both the celebrity Traitors and Ludwig debuted with 9 million viewers this week, both on the BBC. Mm. And it's the same week that MPs called for a change in the licence fee and an end to this perennial Royal Charter process. So we're using that as a way of discussing whether the BBC really does provide something unique that everybody should contribute to, or is it just not sustainable?
0: Yeah, 9 million for Ludwig. I didn't know. Yeah. That's impressive
1: very
0: stuff.
1: Very good.
0: Oh, yeah, so Henry Bonsu from 10 o'clock is always a great way to finish your week. And in terms of stuff to do for the weekend, we now go into the Weekend Recommend, where a film and TV fanatic shares their latest recommendations, and I decide on your behalf, dear Times Radio listener, whether or not they're worth a watch. And tonight I'm joined by Greg Wetherall, a culture journalist. Good evening, Greg.
2: Hello, Jeff. Good evening.
0: Good evening. I don't know if you heard that just there. Henry was saying that Ludwig and Traitors both got 9 million. I mean, they're both shows in really rude health, aren't they?
2: Absolutely, especially for what is traditionally the old, you know, terrestrial platforms. That is quite something, I have to say.
0: I would expect Celeb Traitors to do really well. Ludwig, 9 million. Those are, I mean, they're just massive numbers in this era. And I don't know anything about the outcome of Traitors, but there's certainly noises within the industry that it's going to be a wild one. So I definitely think it's worth people getting on board with that if you want my recommendation. But more importantly, your recommendation, your first pick, is Knife, the attempted murder of Salman Rushdie, which opens in selected cinemas from today. Directed by Alice Gibney, the documentary chronicles Salman Rushdie's recovery from the brutal attack that left him blind in one eye. Let's listen to the trailer.
3: When I saw him, he was about halfway up. In dark clothing, and he had a black COVID mask on. And he came at me. My body was dying, and it was taking me with it.
0: So just out of interest, so how much of this documentary is guided by the voice of Salman Rushdie?
2: Exclusively. Actually. Ordinarily, Alex Gibney's films, he will often provide narration, and this film is kind of unique in his canon because it's devoid of Gibney's voice, and it's handed over wholesale to Rushdie. And he comes across a very eloquent individual who has really reflected on this. In fact, it's inspired by his book, Knife Meditations After an Attempted Murder. And yeah, I mean, it's a very impressive work, I have to say. I mean, the way it's structured, it's woven with footage that was taken during his recovery by his wife, Rachel Eliza Griffiths. And you see this sort of story really put in the context of this awful atrocity that happened on stage where he experiences frenzied attack, mixed with the Satanic Verses era, the fallout from that, the controversy, all played out and just held together by his voice and this recovery. And he says at one point how it's a story of hatred overcome by love. That's how he pictures and views his ordeal and his journey to recovery. But actually, it's probably really an elegy to the indomitable nature of the human spirit, really. It's remarkable.
0: I mean, it's so interesting, isn't it? Because obviously he had the fatwa and he had all that time living in isolation. And that was, I guess, what was so tragic about it is that he'd already endured that, and then to be attacked in that way is certainly, a powerful story. Now, your next pick is War, which is currently airing on Sky Atlantic. Starring Dominic West and Sienna Miller, the legal drama centres on a high-profile divorce billed as the split of the century, with reputations and millions of pounds at stake. Let's listen to the trailer.
4: One question.
5: Why are we getting a divorce?
6: People fall out of love. That's the sad truth.
4: No. Why so cruel?
0: The first thing that strikes me is I can't now think of Dominic West as anything other than the guy in the advert that says, "Missed me." Oh, you know the adverts that I'm talking about, where he's got his lackey walking around after him. How is he in there? I mean, he is an impressive actor. I'm not such a fan of when he does interviews about his projects, but is he impressive in this project?
2: Yeah, I mean, it's interesting you say that. I mean, it shows you a man of many talents traversing all of the gamut of, advertising into sort of prestige dramas and films and all sorts, and even on stage. He's impressive. The cast is impressive. This, I mean, debuted today, the first episode. And so what Sky are doing is Sky and HBO co-production. And they've already teed up, actually, series two. So this is the start of something. But they are doing it the old-fashioned way. So it's one episode a week. So you've got to be patient with it, really, and sort of stick with it. But I've seen a number of the episodes now, and there's a lot of twists and turns. It does keep you interested. You've got to suspend your disbelief, really. I think that, okay. I mean, it's written by George Kay, who is behind Lupin and Hijack. I don't know if you're familiar with that, but if you're familiar with particularly Hijack, you've got to suspend your disbelief a little bit there. And it does apply to the legal world because it's two law firms, toe-to-toe, sort of like duking it out. There's the underdog and there's the old-fashioned established law firm. And there's a lot in the mix here. And it moves at quite a rate of knots. It's probably trying to the industry a little bit. The BBC drama series, it's got elements that without quite being as sort of graphic and edgy, but it moves so quickly. It's very slick.
0: And Sienna Miller's in it. She's so often I watch something with Sienna Miller in, and then afterwards somebody will say, "That was Sienna Miller." And I go, "I didn't realise that was Sienna Miller." She really is a chameleon. How is her performance in this opposite West? I mean, I guess every so often you have these two kind of like titans of the screen come together. Do they fizz on screen?
2: They fizz. Because they're fighting, they're not sharing a lot of screen time together, being the nature of it being a divorce. So they're sort of kept apart, really. I mean, there's obviously the odd coming together, but there is definitely a chemistry there, I would say. There is a chemistry, but it's not going to be. It's a bit like De Niro and Pacino in Heat, really. It's like a sort of rare sort of coming together, really, rather than something that you're going to see them constantly. Yeah,
0: it's a great comparison. Your third and final pick is the concluding series of Colin from Accounts, which is available now on BBC iPlayer. The Australian romantic comedy follows two strangers who are brought together by a car accident and must navigate life, love, and their shared responsibility for a dog named Colin. Let's listen to the trailer.
7: You proposed to me drunk out of nowhere.
8: I was being spontaneous.
7: It was embarrassing. It will end in tears. Again!
9: I really love him too, don't I?
7: Do you? Do I?
8: Straight people.
7: How's Colin?
10: His legs working.
7: Do they?
10: No.
0: Okay, I mean, cards on the table, you're pushing an open door here because I'm currently on about episode 3 or 4 with my wife, and we were more or less crying with laughter the other day. It's so rare, isn't it, in the kind of outside of the studio sitcom era to have something that brings you to real moments of hysteria with the comedy. Mm. How much of that comes from this central duo?
2: Well, a huge amount, I'd say. I mean, although they are supported by a very stellar support cast, I think across the board, it's really solid. But those two are exceptional, aren't they, together? And I mean, they're a real life couple, mm-hmm. and you can see it come through. There's a shorthand, there's a dynamic there that's just the magic sauce, really. I mean, it's strong writing too. And it's just, I mean, what I think is particularly interesting about this is the fact that you've got a series here where probably it is hysterically funny, but you feel as though the narrative drives the jokes rather than the jokes driving the narrative. And I think that gives the key to its longevity and why it's still so consistent 3 series in.
0: Again, without giving too much away, I would say that the central characters do make some decisions in this that sort of push at your fondness for them. You know, they're not always making great decisions. You know, how bold is that to risk their characters being at least temporarily unpopular?
2: Definitely, because you always risk losing the audience, don't you? And that's the thing. It's like the old Spielberg saying of, you know, whatever you do as a director, don't shoot the dog. So there's always a risk if your character does something unlikable of thinking, well, actually, are we going to lose the audience here? That was always the tightrope that David Chase had to do with Tony Soprano of saying, how do you get the anti-hero to have, you know, connect with audiences and do things they don't like? And in a comedy setting, these two do take decisions. They go down odd little... they're quirky, really, and so they're unpredictable, but somehow you just still root for them, don't you? You come through and root for them. It's the meet cute that manages still to be cute 3 series in, really.
0: Yeah, and you know the other weird thing that I noticed with this, Greg, is this might sound so unbelievably naive, but just the aesthetic and of day-to-day life in Australia, I just didn't realise how similar it was to the UK, because I suppose I'm still hanging on to Erinsborough and Summer Bay and the idea that their lives were sunny, but just the houses, the fact that they have roast dinners on Sunday, the kind of pubs they go to, it's all remarkably familiar. Maybe that's why it's been such a success here.
2: Very true. I mean, it's not exactly like you're expecting Ramsey Street or something like that. It does feel as though we've moved into an era now where it's almost as though it could be here and we could be there.
0: Yes.
2: And I do think that's helped. Sorry, Jeff.
0: Okay, well, I was just thinking, actually, I want to make a recommendation myself before we decide on which one we're going to go for of your three. I was needed to kill time recently before a gig, and sometimes I go and I find what I think will be the most boring film, and I go in there because I think I'm going to sleep when I watch it, and it was Sense and Sensibility. And do you know what? It absolutely captivated me, that story. I don't know if you've seen the film, and of course Jane Austen is in a constant state of revival, a bit like Robbie Williams and Oasis. But yeah,
2: true.
0: If people want a couple of hours of non-noisy cinema, and that was one of the selling points, but I don't know, maybe I've got less testosterone these days, but I was very taken in by the plight of those poor girls. Right, we are going to decide now. Times Radio listeners are busy people. If they can only watch one of these, what are you recommending above all else?
2: Well, the mood is very different across them. I mean, I have to say that I do think that the film, if they can find it, because it's on at selected cinemas as of today, and you can go to www.altitude.film, I think, to find where those are. Mm-hmm. I think there's a profundity to the Salman Rushdie film that will stick with you. But I find it very difficult because the mood of Colin from Accounts, I mean, but that's at home, you can watch it, stream it, and that's a different experience entirely. Okay. So I realised I sat on the fence there a bit, Jeff, and I hope you'll forgive me. But film-wise, I think that Knife is, yeah.
0: Okay, well, obviously you're very passionate about it. And we'll allow 2 for this week. Also do watch Colin from Accounts. It's really funny, especially watching it as a couple. It's brilliant. Greg, thanks very much for joining us on Friday night with
2: Norcott. Thank you very much, Jeff.
0: That was culture journalist Greg Weatherall there in the Weekend Recommend. This is Friday Night with Norcott with me, Jeff Norcott. And coming up next, we've got the Friday Night Pub Quiz, where we're getting 2 people to go head-to-head for the grand, very grand prize of a Times Radio pint glass.
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0: Yes, I was thought we might have the tune. No, I introduced the tune. Of course, time to finish. Look, I have 1 week off and look at this. Absolute shambles. It's time to finish off the show as we do every week with this. Yes, it's our weekly pub quiz, and tonight we have got Diane and Dylan. Are you there, guys?
16: Yes, hello.
0: Okay.
16: Hi.
0: Good. I'm hearing two voices there. Diane, I'm going to come to you first. What is your favourite pub, Diane?
16: My favourite pub is in Lancaster, and it's the Three Mariners. It's a really old pub. It's on the quayside, and it's a great old pub serving traditional ale, so it's a good pub.
0: Okay, good proper pub there. And Dylan, what is the name of your pub and where is it?
17: Well, it's a good little contrast there, because my favourite pub is also on the quayside, but in Newcastle, it's the Free Trade Inn.
0: Okay, what is it? I'm struggling to work out from the name there whether that's a really, really old pub or a bit of a fancy one. What
17: that's
0: is
17: a
0: it?
17: Bit of both. A bit of both.
0: Do a bit of food, do they?
17: They do barges, that counts.
0: Yeah, barges, that's a great shout, especially on a Friday night. Okay, listen, we're going to get on the quiz shortly and see if you've got what it takes to win our Friday night pub quiz, and you're playing for the Times Radio pint glass. You can't buy these in the shops. If you want to have a go on a future programme, email us right now at fridaynight@times.radio. Now, guys, the structure is very simple. You get a point for each question. You can ask, if you're unsure, for a swift half where you'll get a little hint, but naturally you'll only get half a point. Are we ready?
17: Yes.
16: All set.
0: Lovely. Diane, we're going to come to you first. General knowledge. Diane, what gas do plants absorb from the atmosphere?
16: Carbon dioxide.
0: They're on the board. We like that. Dylan, what's the most abundant gas in the Earth's atmosphere?
17: That would be nitrogen.
0: Okay, sorry, we're dealing with two players here. One already going into round two. Music. Diane, who headlined the first Glastonbury Festival? That's a tricky one, actually. I wouldn't have known this. Got any idea, Diane? Remember, there is a swift half available if you need it.
16: I'll say Bob Dylan.
0: Bob Dylan. It was actually T-Rex. And the swift half was Tiger Feet and Get It On. I guess you would have got it if I'd told you those, right?
16: Yeah.
0: But listen, you were bold. Fortune favours the brave, although evidently not on this occasion. Dylan, which iconic landmark on the Glastonbury Festival site is a traditional gathering point for people to watch the sunrise, drum circles, or connect spirituality? Sounds like my worst nightmare, I'm going to be honest. All of those things.
17: Oh, I'm sure it does, Jeff.
0: sitting there.
17: Well, it's a big old hill. And this is particularly embarrassing for me because I work at Glastonbury Festival every year behind
0: you
17: the bar.
0: You do!
17: And I don't know the name of it. I'll say Shangri-La because that's the place I know. But that'll have to do.
0: It's not Shangri-La. It's the Stone Circle.
17: Oh, yeah.
0: Who sound like a band that would be playing the Pyramid Stage anyway. Film, Dylan, we're going to come to you first. I think we're still at 1-1. We are still at 1-1. 1-1. Dylan, which specific colour pill does Neo take to learn the truth in the film The Matrix? Which pill? What's the colour?
17: Blue, go on. We'll say blue.
0: Oh, you've been blue-pilled, Dylan. You need to be red-pilled, apparently, according to certain corners of YouTube. It is, in fact, the red pill. So remember that next time. Was it Lawrence Fishburne offers you something? Is that who played the character? Yeah, I think it was. I'm quizzing myself now. Diane, a chance for you to push ahead here. Diane, what is the name of the villain who wants a Dalmatian puppy fur coat?
16: Cruella de Vil.
0: Cruella de Vil there. So Diane moves into a 2-1 lead there. So we're going to go to Dylan first in this round four, which is sport. Dylan, who became the youngest golfer to win the Masters tournament when he secured a historic victory in 1997 at age 21? So first, youngest golfer to win the Masters.
17: We will say Rory McIlroy. I do not watch golf, unfortunately.
0: I'm just on behalf of the golf community, I think Rory McIlroy might not have been born then, or at least it was a one-year-old Rory McIlroy, which would have been an incredible... So I'm sorry to... it was good that you went for it. If I'd have told you the Swift half clue, he is widely regarded as one of the greatest golfers of all time. Would that have helped?
17: Not Tiger, is it?
0: You would have got it. You would have had half a point.
17: Oh,
0: there.
17: Dear.
0: Okay, Diane, this, you could take the win here. So you could potentially, if you want to be tactical, just take the Swift half. That would get you the win, but maybe you want to go for a points haul. Diane, which Formula One driver holds the all-time record for the most career pole positions? Who's got the record?
16: No, I've got an idea, but I'll take a Swift half on it, please.
0: Very tactical, Diane. I like it. He is also a sir. He's also a service driver. It's tricky.
16: Lewis Hamilton.
0: There you go. Diane moves into 2.5 to 1 points lead. So we're now just playing for pride. Dylan, we're going to come to you first. Pinotage is the signature red wine grape of which country? Pinotage.
17: France. Go on.
0: Do you know what, Dylan? I feel bad for you now because I would have gone France. But that's also maybe we're both heathens. It,

0: I'll take a half on that, I think, please.
1: Okay, sure. This metal is a Cu in the periodic table. So many jokes I thought of, but I'm not going to say any of them. What was that? Okay, so Diane... copper was the correct answer. Diane finished with 3 points. Dylan, 3.5 points. Dylan, I'm going to say that you came second. Let's not talk about scores, right, Dylan?
2: Game's the game.
1: A game's a game. But listen, you're a good player and we'd love to have you back, Dylan. Thanks very much for playing. You do have to hear this noise. Diane, congratulations. Are you going to celebrate with a drink?
0: Oh, definitely. I will do tonight. Thank you very much. Yeah.
1: Okay. Thank you very much to both of you for playing. Thanks to you for listening. Thank you for listening for this show. Join me next week as well. Thanks to my production team behind the glass, producers Maddie and James, and assistant producer Kitty. And thanks to the technical team of Ryan, Louis and James. Jeff will be back next week. That's me. I will be back next week. But coming up from 10 p.m. is the mighty Henry Bonsu.
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4: Yes, that'd be you, Jeff. Thank you very much indeed. For the last 3 hours, it's 10 o'clock. Henry Bonsu with you here on Times Radio. Tonight, oil prices start falling after G7 leaders bow to Trump's demands and agree to release millions of barrels of diesel. Also this hour, punchy and aggressive. Kemi Badenoch says she's moulding the party in her own image ahead of her second conference as Tory leader. Later on, has Britain been taken hostage by fiscal rules, and can a new kind of well-being economy set us free? And in our big conversation, after millions tune in to The Traitors and Ludwig, is this proof that the BBC is still worth the licence fee, even if 20% of us no longer pay it? All this plus a first look at the front page of The Times and a full paper review at 10:30. First, with the news, here's Mark Tyler.
5: Thank you, Henry. Good evening. A 28-year-old man has been charged with preparing acts of terrorism, including against the Reform UK leader, Nigel Farage. Joshua Kerry from Rotherham in South Yorkshire is accused in relation to activity alleged to have taken place from May 2024 to July this year. Mr. Kerry was charged in July with the murder of former Conservative Minister and Reform UK spokesperson Anne Widdecombe. Sky's correspondent Amelia Harper has a statement from Counter-Terror Police.
6: This investigation has been led by a dedicated team of detectives, analysts and forensic experts working on multiple lines of inquiry, which has resulted in this very serious charge.
5: Two Iranian nationals in their 30s have been charged with preparing acts of terror in Manchester on the eve of a Jewish festival. They were arrested on the 20th of September before Yom Kippur. Both men will appear at Westminster Magistrates Court tomorrow. Buckingham Palace says the King will not apologise for the UK's role in slavery during his upcoming visit to the Caribbean. A spokesperson insists that Charles, who's head of the Commonwealth, will address what's been described as the darkest days of our past, but that reparations and apologies are a matter for the government. The King has often spoken out about the issue, and in 2024, he had this to say.
7: None of us can change the past, but we can commit with all our hearts to learning its lessons and to finding creative ways to right inequalities that endure.
5: European countries have agreed to release a massive amount of their emergency diesel stockpile after President Trump threatened to ban American exports. The G7 reached a deal this afternoon to release 100 million barrels of diesel and crude oil from their strategic reserves within 4 months. The president is hoping to lower fuel prices in the US before the midterm elections next month. Times policy editor Oliver Wright has told Times Radio to keep an eye on what happens in America.
8: The big question is, does this move the dial in terms of what people are paying at the pump, both in the UK, whereas, again, you said diesel's written over £2 a litre, and also in the US. Now, the critical reason why this crisis started was because Trump was concerned about the price of diesel in the US ahead of midterm elections in November. Now, if this doesn't start bringing the price of diesel down in the US, you do wonder whether he'll want to come back for more.
5: One of Britain's most powerful union leaders has called the Labour Party's energy policy crazy and urged ministers to approve new North Sea oil and gas projects. GMB

0: General Secretary Gary Smith has accused the government of relying on sticking plaster politics and said they'll lose out on billions in investment if oil and gas field projects are blocked. Anti-migrant activist Daniel Thomas has appeared in court charged with entering a restricted zone at a migrant processing centre in Dover. The 37-year-old, known as Danny Tomo, pleaded guilty to entering Wester Jetfoil on the 31st of March at a previous court appearance. His case has been sent for a further case management hearing at Westminster Magistrates Court next month. The Metropolitan Police has urged student groups planning a pro-Palestinian march in London on the third anniversary of the October the 7th massacre to reschedule. Police have warned of the distress it will cause the Jewish community. A man's been jailed for 15 years after blowing up a ULEZ camera in southeast London. 63-year-old Kevin Rees used a homemade bomb to target the device in Sidcup, aimed at charging drivers of high-emission vehicles. Manchester City has confirmed it's appealing the finding that they seriously breached the Premier League's financial rules. The club insists it did nothing wrong. And Northern Ireland beat Ukraine 3-0 in the Nations League in a match played in Slovakia tonight. Michael O'Neill's side now with 7 points from 3 games. They top their 4-team group and face Georgia at Windsor Park on Monday nights. For a roundup of the news on demand, subscribe to the Times Radio News Briefing on any podcast platform.
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0: go. One Nation Under a Groove. And now, who am I talking about? Which leader wants us to be One Nation Under the Groove of Hope? With his vibes, with his bonhomie, with his Manchesterism. Yes, of course, I'm talking about the Prime Minister, Andy Burnham. Hello, good evening, and welcome to the programme. That track was Funkadelic and One Nation Under a Groove. And those of you of a certain vintage, like me, will remember it very well. I'm Henry Bonsu on Times Radio. I'm here with you for the next 3 hours. Plenty of big questions between now and one, starting with the new G7 diesel deal to release over 100 million barrels of diesel oil. Will it work? How? Will it ensure that we're ready for this next time? We'll ask Labour's former Energy Minister, Brian Wilson. Now, ahead of next week's Conservative Party conference, we'll ask what the Tories under Kemi Badenoch now stand for. She tells The Times that they're more punchy and aggressive, like her. But is her party still a broad church? Harry Phibbs from Conservative Home is in a position to know, and he'll tell us. Plus, are we as a nation not just in hock to the bond markets, as Andy Burnham suggested, but we're also a hostage to them? That's what the former Metro Mayor, now Green Councillor Jamie Driscoll, is claiming. He says salvation lies in the well-being economy. After 10:30, we'll ask what's on the front pages of Saturday's papers and get the opinions of Joe Phillips, the former Lib Dem advisor, and Ed Boyd, co-founder and chief executive of the think tank Regenerate. Then after 11, we'll ask why Spain's beleaguered Prime Minister, Pedro Sanchez, who is treated as a political rock star abroad, is under massive pressure at home and seems about to call a snap general election. David Sharrock, who writes for The Times in Spain, says it might seem strange, but this PM is a gambler and he thinks he's onto a winner. Plus, India has a new national hero. We'll talk to Subir Sinha, the director of the South Asia Institute at SOAS, how the country has responded to the hero pilot, Captain Smit Machar. Plus, we've got this question for our 11:30 debate. Now, after both Celebrity Traitors and Ludwig both debuted with 9 million viewers apiece in the same week that MPs called for a change in the BBC licence fee and an end to the Royal Charter process, we'll be asking, where is this debate on the future of the BBC going? I mean, its programmes still pull in some of the biggest audiences of the year. So why do so many people wish to remove its special status? Why do so many refuse to pay the licence fee? We'll talk to the former BBC executive and presenter Roger Bolton and Chris Snowden from the Institute of Economic Affairs. My midnight guest is the journalist and broadcaster Rod Sharp. But hark, the front page of The Times has just landed. Here's what's on the front. We've got Richard E. Grant fighting for survival in the Celebrity Traitors. Fright at the Round Table. 9 million viewers, as we've just been saying, watched his disastrous debut. But the main story is this: G7 strikes oil deal to bring down diesel price. US export ban averted. UK retains stockpile. So we've got some of The Times' big guns: Oliver Wright, the policy editor; Ben Clatworthy, the Whitehall editor; and George Grills, the Washington correspondent, telling us what has occurred and how things might unfold. Let's reflect more on that now with Brian Wilson, the former Labour Energy Minister. Brian, welcome back to the programme.
1: Thanks, Henry. Nice to talk to you.
0: You too. So just to reprise, European leaders agreed to President Trump's call for them to release these emergency stockpiles of fuel to avert a US export ban. So we, the UK, though, were not expected to release any of our stockpile of diesel because we've only got 40 days of supply in reserve and we import 55% of our diesel. First of all, Brian, your reaction to the news that, well, the markets have responded already. Diesel is falling. I mean, Trump's tactics may be unpleasant, but sometimes his threats force people into fulfilling their promises.
1: Yeah, no, I think it's understandable, particularly the American political climate, that he's going to exercise some muscle in this. We've got ourselves into the position of dependency on American imports, and therefore we have to live with the implications of that when there becomes a threat to supply. So, you know, it's a welcome move, but it's temporary. It'll give some temporary relief, but basically, if you've got two dreadful wars going on, which affect energy supplies in such a dramatic way, then the implications of it are unpredictable and they're long term. So,
0: Brian, you know, when you say temporary, I'm just wondering how temporary. I mean, 100 million, 120 million barrels sounds like a lot to the layperson, how much time do you think they might buy us then?
1: Well, I think it will take several weeks for that to feed through into retail prices, and then you're probably talking, I don't know, 2 or 3 months maybe, until we're asking the same questions again.
0: So what do we do to future-proof, I say future, it's only a few weeks then, into the future, prepare for what may happen, perhaps, if oil prices or diesel prices don't go down enough in the US and Donald Trump carries out his threats to resume bombing of the Iranians after the midterm elections? How do we get ready for that?
1: Well, we continue as far as possible to diversify sources of supply. That's already happening. That the countries which do continue to export in the Middle East to become more ingenious about finding ways around the Straits of Hormuz, and we just we make and mend really. And then even there is plenty diesel in the world. It's there's plenty oil in the world. It's just a case of getting it to markets, and markets do. Supply chains do respond to these circumstances, but I don't think that there's any guarantees that it will be anything other than a painful process until some kind of normality is resumed. The other thing we should probably stop doing is closing our own refining capacity, and in fact, in that respect, it's a very good warning of why a domestic production is not just about price, it's not just about jobs, it's also very much about security of supply.
0: Well, nonetheless, Andy Burnham is under pressure from his left flank, from the Greens indeed, to be more explicit about the transition to cleaner, greener energy. And in his leader's speech on Tuesday, he said he would be pragmatic in relation to North Sea oil and gas amid those looming decisions on Jackdaw and Rosebank. But today, you'll be aware of this, Brian, the GMB General Secretary has denounced Labour's energy policy as crazy and says the department overseeing net zero is basically the Ministry for P45s. What do you think of that?
1: Well, I know Gary very well, and basically, I'm in the same. I wouldn't express it in quite such colourful terms, but I'm basically on the same place as him. I think the important thing, Henry, on this is that, Gary's been saying that for a long time. I've been saying it for a long time, not on cost grounds, not on even on security supply grounds mainly, but on employment grounds. That the false dichotomy has been created that if you're for continuing North Sea production, that you're some sort of head in the sand guy who denies climate change or denies the need for an energy transition. It just isn't true. The two things go hand in hand. And transition means you're moving from A to B. It doesn't mean that you forget A in order to do B.
0: Sure, and, Brian, but plenty of commentators have said today that diesel is the fuel of business, and given what we or they are going through, doesn't this underline the need to transition sooner rather than later?
1: Well, yes. I mean, I'm all in favour of transitioning sooner rather than later. But that's why I say it's a false dichotomy, because that you press ahead with the transition, you do it, you continue with it. And I'm certainly not on the side of stupid people who deny climate change or say we don't need a transition. We do need it, and I did my own bit politically to drive that when I was in a position to do so. So you carry on doing it, but the reality is we need oil and gas, we need diesel. I just cannot understand the rational argument against maximising domestic capacity rather than import. I don't understand why it is more morally virtuous to import from the other half of the North Sea in Norway than it is to produce in our own half of the North Sea. Yeah. And nobody on that side of the kind of green people even try to justify that. They just say that, they probably say that Norway's wrong as well to be producing it.
0: Yes, they will.
1: It's not the opposition to carrying on in the North Sea is not rational, and it is not hostile to the concept of a transition.
0: There, we'll leave it. Brian, thank you very much for that, particularly that final point, which I'll offer to our listeners, and they, I'm sure, will want to respond to you, because he thinks, Brian Wilson, their former Labour Energy Minister, the opposition to drilling in our own backyard, as opposed to importing, is not rational. People don't explain why it is logical. So do get in touch in the usual way. Text 87222. Start your message with the word Times, or WhatsApp us on 0333 003 2353. Now let's quote the Conservative Party leader, Kemi Badenoch. Burnham is just a people pleaser, and Farage, he's not serious. Kemi Badenoch speaking to the Times political editor Stephen Swinford for an interview landing in tomorrow's paper. In fact, you can read it right now online. They're fighting words, they're punchy words, and they come just ahead of the Conservative Party conference, which kicks off in Birmingham on Sunday, and a year after Mrs. Badenoch seemed to be on the brink as Tory leader, on the brink of something negative, not positive. So what might her pitch to the Conservative faithful look like now that she's on more sure footing, 32% approval? Harry Phibbs is a veteran Conservative watcher. He's an activist and a local government editor for Conservative Home. Harry, welcome back to the programme. It's been a while. How are you?
2: Oh, I'm all right, Henry.
0: Excellent. Now, I trust you've seen the interview at the time Stephen Swinford has done with Kemi Badenoch, and she says, and I quote her, "This is not Rishi Sunak or Liz Truss or Boris Johnson or Theresa May or David Cameron's party. This is Kemi Badenoch's party, and we are going back to first principles." And I'm wondering, Harry, what do you think those first principles are, and how do they differ from what those other leaders were offering?
2: Oh, well, these are Conservative principles, so that it's a belief in individual liberty, the rule of law, secure national borders, free enterprise, home ownership. These were things that when we were young men, we understood, whether we agreed or disagreed, that these are what the Conservatives stood for: individual responsibility. And the difficulty was that the Conservatives had rather lost its way.
0: Well, hang on a minute, Harry, I remember Rishi Sunak saying that, talking about free enterprise, you know, and didn't want an overweening state. David Cameron said that very effectively at the Conservative Party conference in 2005, without notes, that's why he beat David Davis. Aren't we rewriting history here?
2: No, I think that you're being very kind to the record of the Conservative government. There were important Conservative achievements in welfare reform and in improving the schools, and that certainly in the early years there was some good sort of effort to try to sort out the public finances. But I think the Conservatives had lost their way in terms of it's fine to have the rhetoric, but obviously people are judged by the performance. And the idea that you get a Conservative government that then has higher public spending, higher taxation, people then think, well, what's the point of them? And so I think what Kemi Badenoch is about is trying to restore that credibility and to convince people that the Conservative Party are back to being true to these principles.
0: Well, what about the style then, Harry? I mean, here's another quote from the interview. It's a very good one with Stephen Swinford, and she says, "Quite often, we would have taken the softly view of a technocratic, well, we don't think this is appropriate." And she says, no, it's about aggressively, as in her manner, aggressively fighting for what we believe and aggressively fighting for the people we stand for. And I put it to you, Harry, that does not sound like someone who wants to appeal to a, quote, broad Tory church. It might work well with those who are of a more right-wing persuasion who've gone off to reform, but how will it land with the traditional one-nation Tories?
2: Oh, look, Kemi Badenoch is up for a ruck. I mean, she's full of self-confidence, she's full of self-belief. But I think that it's got a lot of broad support, not just to people who've gone off to reform, but people who maybe abstained in the general election. And she's got a lot of support. For example, on welfare reform, that's a strong theme of the interview, isn't it?
0: Yes.
2: And that is not. I mean, I think the misunderstanding is, I mean, it's a huge item of public spending, but it's not about being cruel to say you should cut that. I mean, the number of people being trapped on welfare who don't want to be on welfare, would like to work and feel the system is. I mean, Fraser Nelson's done some good stuff in the Times and on TV documentaries about this. So that there's a lot of people on welfare who don't want to be on welfare, would like to be out of work. And I think Kemi Badenoch's suggestion is that the Labour Party doesn't have the determination, the confidence to be able to tackle that, because it's all very difficult, and there are lots of Labour backbenchers all very nervous about any cuts in welfare spending, and that you would get Pat McFadden and Alan Milburn and some sensible people would come up with some robust ideas, but that they won't really be able to deliver, and that gives the Conservatives a mission to be able to say, right, this is something where high public spending is not actually morally right. It's not delivering the outcomes that we want to see for the country. And I think that's not something that would be a narrow view. I think there would be a lot of people across the Conservative Party and beyond the Conservative Party where that would resonate.
0: We will see, Harry, because Kemi Badenoch will make her second leader speech at a national Tory party conference next week. I'm sure we'll talk to you again in the near future about that and other matters. Harry Phibbs, local government editor for Conservative Home, thank you very much indeed. It's Henry Bonsu on Times Radio. It's a Friday night. Do keep texting in. Thank you, Peter. Thank you, Paula, Dominic, and Keith. Oh, and Anne as well. I'll get to your messages as soon as I can. Coming up next, with the Green Party conference underway in Brighton, next we're going to talk to one member about his plan to fix our, and I quote, hostage nation.
3: We know what you're thinking. 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
0: Yes, on a Friday night to Brighton now, where the Green Party's autumn conference is taking place. Party leader Zach Polanski has been speaking to attendees today in his keynote speech, calling for emergency rent controls and an end to the ban on supporting Palestine Action. Vote Green and watch Labour move was the message he told the conference. So will his vision work? Let's speak to a Green Party member who's just released his own plan to fix Britain, a plan called Hostage Nation. That member is Jamie Driscoll, a Green Party councillor in Newcastle, a Newcastle City Council, and former North of Tyne Mayor. Jamie, welcome to the programme.
7: Hello, Henry. Thank you.
0: Thank you very much. So Andy Burnham says we're in hock to the bond markets, although not as robustly as he did a year ago. You say we're hostages. Hostages to what?
7: Well, it's interesting, isn't it? Every time we want to do something as a country, you've been talking about a transition to clean energy, whether it's building council homes, whether it's actually sorting out the connectivity between our cities and getting a decent rail service. Every time we're told we can't afford it because the bond markets won't allow it. And yet, what actually prices the bond markets is things like global oil prices, the actions of the US Federal Reserve. Why is it that we decide what we build in our country based on what's happening in trading desks in New York or Singapore? So what Hostage Nation says is actually we're not trapped by this. We are trapped by the idea that we have to follow fiscal rules. And it's interesting because the Institute for Fiscal Studies, a very respectable mainstream organization, described making policy on this basis as, and I quote, almost literally mad.
0: It might be almost literally mad, Jamie, but it's the system that we have been living with for quite some time. It's the natural, as well as end product of globalization. How do we roll that back? How do we carve out our own path, given the architecture in which we're living?
7: Well, that's just the thing, because we have around £70 billion a year, slightly more actually, usually going into things like cash ISAs. And we give tax subsidies on the interest you get back from that. And I'm happy, I'm a saver, I've got a cash ISA. But that can go anywhere in the financial system. So it's supporting things in Silicon Valley or the Far East. Our pension contributions, only 5% of them go into British firms. If we just change who gets tax subsidy when it's invested in their companies, we could actually unleash a huge amount of investment into Britain. And if the state directs that, we can build council homes. We can then lower the cost of houses for anybody who's buying them, but particularly for first-time buyers and young people. We could actually do that transition to clean energy. We could sort out our city centres. We could do things like, you know, reopen youth clubs. All of the things that we know we need, and everybody agrees we need, but people have this idea. And I actually use the phrase hostage nation because it's like Stockholm syndrome. People have talked themselves into this belief that it's impossible. And the report goes through in detail all of the laws, all of the treaties that show you could just do this. You could do it tomorrow if you wanted to.
0: And you're calling this a well-being nation. You wanted us to transition to a well-being nation. Can you give us any example of another country, similar size or similar profile, perhaps on the European mainland or elsewhere, that's doing this, that is that has seen this trap and that has decided we're not going to live in this Truman Show anymore. We are masters and mistresses of our own destiny, and here's where it starts.
7: Well, I'll go you one better. I did it as North of Tyne mayor. You mentioned Andy Burnham earlier. Andy's a Northern, ex-Northern mayor. I'm an ex-Northern mayor. We worked together for 5 years on lots of different projects. I had a target of creating 1,600 jobs with a certain amount of money when I was elected. Central government set that target. I smashed it by a factor of three. Every pound I invested returned more than £3 to Treasury because we didn't chase targets of GDP. What we did is we worked with firms directly. So if there was a joiners firm struggling, we went and spoke to them, says, what was it? What is the issue? And they said, look, we haven't got the electrical infrastructure. Right, we'll help you with that. We haven't got the software skills. Right, we'll pay you with people. And the well-being economy is build what you need rather than chasing economic targets. If we do that, we end up with healthier people. We then end up with more people in work. That lowers the welfare bill. The money takes care of itself if we just do sensible, common sense things throughout the economy.
0: Why have you decided, Jamie, that the Green Party is the best vehicle for the implementation of your ideas rather than a party that is going to form a government?
7: You know what? If you ask Zach Polanski, he'll tell you that we probably are going to form a government.
0: Yes, of course he would. He has to say that.
7: Well, Andy Burnham has said that we're going to have proportional representation in the Labour manifesto. Reform currently back it, the Greens back it, the Lib Dems back it. On that basis, the election afterwards will be formed, fought on proportional representation. There will be a lot of people in government. We're likely to end up with a coalition on that basis. If you put forward a plan like Hostage Nation that says, you know what, let's keep the ideology out of it. Here's a really sound way where we can solve people's material needs, and we can do it just by redirecting the money that's going to Silicon Valley and keeping it here, then that's the sort of thing that's likely to get implemented.
0: All right, Jamie, thank you very much indeed. Really interesting ideas. I can see some of our listeners are already responding. Jamie Driscoll, Green Party councillor on Newcastle City Council and former North of Tyne mayor. Linda says, ludicrous. If the government didn't borrow and the working population had to be taxed to pay for everything, the country would be bankrupt in minutes. Then Jeff says, this is vis-a-vis Kemi Badenoch. Henry, for the first time, Kemi is reminding me of Mrs. Thatch when she was coming into power. She didn't care about upsetting people. There was an excitement about which sacred cow she would slay next. Kemi needs to continue down this path. Jeff, thank you very much. Although we're a very different country from where we were in the late 70s, aren't we, Jeff? And then we have Peter, who says, good evening, Henry. We absolutely need to move to renewable energy to establish our independence from supplies from the Middle East and elsewhere. We cannot, however, destroy our industry in the process. We need to be pragmatic about the transition. Thank you, Peter. And then Dominic says, there's obviously widespread problem that politicians are trapped in a five-year cycle. We do well to learn from others. Japan really brings home the advantage of a system where politicians and planners think 20 or 30 years ahead. Thank you, Dominic. Keith liked Funkadelic's One Nation Under a Groove. That's how we started the program. Henry, you got the funk. Anne likes the BBC, says it's worth its weight in gold. She's less charitable about Times Radio, but you're still listening. listening, Anna. You're still listening there. And Paula is really pleased that we have Rod Sharp again as our presenter's friend in an hour and a half time. Oh, that was a lovely sweep there. Thank you, dear people. Thank you very much for your kind attention. It's Henry Bunce. It's a Friday night. It's October the 2nd. Coming up, we'll be going over tomorrow's front pages with Joe Phillips, the former Lib Dem advisor, and Ed Boyd, co-founder and chief executive of the think tank Regenerate. But first, here with the news is Mark Tyler.
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8: Thank you, Henry. Good evening. A 28-year-old man has been charged with preparing acts of terrorism, including against the Reform UK leader Nigel Farage. Joshua Kerry from Rotherham in South Yorkshire is accused in relation to activity alleged to have taken place from May of 2024 to July this year. Mr. Kerry was charged in July with the murder of Anne Widdecombe. Meanwhile, two men have been charged with preparing acts of terror in Manchester. The Iranian nationals, aged 36 and 34, were arrested on the 20th of September before Yom Kippur. Buckingham Palace has revealed that the King won't apologise for slavery when he visits the Caribbean later this year, but it says he won't shy away from discussing the legacy of Britain's colonial past and the transatlantic slave trade. G7 leaders have agreed to release up to 100 million barrels of diesel and crude oil. Follows their emergency meeting on energy markets after diesel prices here hit a record £2 a litre. Donald Trump has been threatening a ban on American exports if EU countries don't start using their reserves. Brian Wilson is a former Labour energy minister, and he's given his reaction to Henry on Times Radio tonight.
1: We've got ourselves into the position of dependency on American imports, and therefore we have to live with the implications of that when there becomes a threat to supply. So, you know, it's a welcome move, but it's temporary. It'll give some temporary relief.
8: The UK is not expected to release any of its stockpile of diesel as part of the deal, as it has only 40 days of supply in reserve and imports 55% of its diesel. One of Britain's most powerful union leaders has called the Labour Party's energy policy crazy and urged ministers to approve new North Sea oil and gas projects. GMB General Secretary Gary Smith has accused the government of relying on sticking plaster politics and said they'd lose out on billions in investment if oil and gas field projects are blocked. And Freddie Mercury's handwritten song lyrics have sold for £277,000 at auction. They were from recording sessions for his solo album, Mr. Bad Guy, from 1985. All the sport now with Hugo Chambray.
9: Manchester City may have undermined their own planned defence ahead of their Premier League charges appeal. TalkSport's Ben Jacobs can explain.
10: They're arguing once again that it was the Abu Dhabi government, not their owner, that paid this total over 9 years. And yet their title sponsor, Etihad Airways, argued otherwise to the US government back in 2015.
9: Well, the club has now launched its appeal and insists it has what it describes as irrefutable evidence to prove its innocence. Thomas Tuchel says he wouldn't rule out selecting Manchester City players for England if the club are relegated. Speaking ahead of Croatia against England in the Nations League, he says it's a big topic in camp. Elsewhere in the Nations League, Northern Ireland beat Ukraine 3-0 in a match played in Slovakia. They topped their four-team group and faced Georgia at Windsor Park on Monday night, while France drew 1-1 with Italy. And in Prem Rugby, Friday night match, Bath came away 40-34 winners against Exeter in an 11-try thriller.
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3: We know what you're thinking. How good can a coffee from Mackey's be? Well, when it's made with a new lighter roast at a price that means you can enjoy it every day, and maybe even a cheeky hash brown if you're in the mood, turns out pretty good. Subject to availability. Hash brown served until 11 a.m. Lighter roast available from the 8th of September 2026.
11: You know, Charlie Bigham says the best things happen when you're not rushing. Take a good marinade. Not much seems to be changing, but quietly, everything is. That's why Charlie rests the chicken for his tikka masala in spiced double cream for so long. Sure, it takes time. But then again, if you're looking for shortcuts, you're in the wrong kitchen. Charlie Bigham's slowly does it.
5: Wake up to Kate McCann and Stig Abel. Go home with John Pienaar.
6: Henry Bonsu on Times Radio. 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
0: Yes, thank you for being with us for this Friday night. Let's welcome Joe Phillips, the former Liberal Democrat advisor to the programme. Hi, Joe.
12: Henry, can I say,
0: yes,
12: you are looking a vision of loveliness in blue tonight.
0: Well, it's a presidential shirt. I get them from South Africa, and they're called presidential because they're similar to the shirts Nelson Mandela used to wear
12: Indeed.
0: When he was president of
12: yes.
0: the Republic of South Africa. Ed, does it take your fancy? Ed Void is the co-founder and chief executive of Regenerate. I think you could wear one of these and carry it off. Ed, hello.
13: Well, next time I'm on, I'm going to dress up more. I'm not even wearing it, but I feel guilty now.
0: Thank you both for being with us. Okay, and listeners, I'm sure you will hear opinions, things you agree with and disagree with. Do respond in the usual way. Okay, so the Times front page, picture of Richard E. Grant. the Times describes his debut on The Celebrity Traitors last night as disastrous. But the main headline is G7 strikes oil deal to bring down diesel price. We talked about this with the former Labour Minister, Brian Wilson, a short time ago, and also on the front page, in fact it's on several front pages, man accused of murdering Widdicombe faces Farage terror charge. The Telegraph, a great picture of Jodie Comer, the Liverpool actress, fantastic. Has she won Emmys or Golden Globes for Killing Eve? So she's killing it in Paris there, dressed in red. But the main story, UAE threat to pull billions out of Britain, cash for UK's Silicon Valley at risk in diplomatic row over Man City guilty verdict. I'm sure we'll talk about that. And Burnham plots to dismantle triple lock before election. The Independent, picture of fires on the streets of Paris. French youths are setting fire to bins in the French capital as protests over classroom conditions escalate nationwide. Thousands arrested, teachers attacked in France, school riots. But the main headline, terrorism charges. Widdicombe murder suspect charged with terror plot on Farage. The Mail, Tories vow to slash foreign aid to fund 50,000 new jail cells. The Conservatives are often criticised for only increasing the jail capacity by 500 in 14 years. That's a net 500. But also Alison Hammond, a beloved presenter on ITV, she's pictured in hospital. I'm getting my old ticker checked out, says Alison, after TV scare. She's also on the front page of The Mirror. Alison's TV heart scare this morning hosts hospital dash after falling ill live on air. The FT, breathing space, budget to delay difficult choices, big decisions parked until next year. Healy aims to ease business costs. So expectations are being managed ahead of the Chancellor's speech on the 28th of October. And also a picture of President Zelensky of Ukraine. Zelensky says strikes on civilians show shift in Russia's tactics. And G7 to release more diesel reserves as price at British pumps passes £2 a litre, the FT tells us. Front page of the Star, Oasis, Liam, as in Liam Gallagher. Blue moon in the set as of now. And he's calling it Blue Croon. Sham City appeal, FA contracts, guilty verdicts. Liam says he'll sing Man City's Blue Moon on the 2027 Oasis tour. Right, let's see what that does for you, Liam. Daily Express, medals for 999 heroes hurt in line of duty. The King is likely to approve an injured in service medal for our brave 999 heroes. And then picture of Maya Jama. The traitors strike, but is Richard out the door? So both Maya and Richard on the front page there. The Sun, Harry and Meghan, as in the Duke and Duchess of Sussex, holding hands there. Harry and Meg go public, couple's first UK outing. But the main headline, Widdicombe man charged and suspect on Nigel terror rap. The Eye, number 10 feels heat on Man City scandal after private trade talks with Abu Dhabi. And then a picture of the very talented presenter Claire Balding. I have a much easier life than any mother. There we go. Right, okay, Joe and Ed. Should we start off with G7 strikes oil deal to bring down diesel price? President Trump's pressure has worked, and the G7 countries, including France, Germany and Italy, have agreed to release a massive amount of diesel, as Trump puts it. It's about 120 million barrels, something that they were supposed to have done as far back as March, but they hadn't, Joe.
12: Well, this will be great relief to President Trump, who, of course, is facing very difficult midterm elections in the next couple of weeks. And of course, Americans are also feeling the price hike at the pumps, the gas pumps, as they call them over there. So it's not just us here who are fretting and worrying about the cost of diesel. But as Brian Wilson was saying to you a little while ago, Henry, this is temporary, you know, and unless there is an end to the war in Iran and the chaos that's going on there, it's very unlikely that we're going to see prices come down back to where they were. I mean, the impact on every single thing you think about, you know, from public transport to agriculture to everything is just affected by this. And it's huge. I mean, it's such a big increase. It's going to have such a huge effect on the cost of living, which, of course, is another headache for the government.
0: Right. And I see the FT has given us quite a few stats. So in the UK, Ed, the cost of filling an average family car with diesel has now hit £110. That's almost £32 more than it was at the start of the US-Iran war. But it will take at least a week of lower wholesale prices before pump prices start to fall, Ed.
13: Yeah, I think one of the hidden facts that terrified me when I read it was that the UK has contributed nothing to the 100 million barrels within the EU because we don't really have any. Yeah. Because I think we have one of the lowest levels, and we have 40 days reserves that if we had no further imports, that's how many days diesel we have, which, given growing up with petrol shortages, definitely filled me with the need to straight after this go and fill up my family car, no matter how much it cost. But I think that you're totally right. The catalyst for this is Trump and the midterms and wanting to bring the price at the petrol pump down for those midterms. So it is a deliberate short-term play. That is the goal here, without a long-term plan to ease, to tackle the war in Iran and end that one and for all, one way or another. This is going to keep ratcheting up and get worse and worse as the months go on.
0: That's right. And Joe, we're restricted in how much we can opine on one of the other stories that appears on several front pages. The Times tells us man accused of murdering Widdicombe faces Farage terror charge. We're talking about a guy called Joshua Kerry, who is from, I think it's Rotherham, and he was, of course, already awaiting trial for the murder of Anne Widdicombe, who was found dead at her home on Dartmoor in July. Farage often tells people, I am under threat, I need money for my security. Here we have a story which appears to confirm that he is indeed and has been a target.
12: Yes, indeed. And I think there will be questions asked, quite rightly, about how much and how connected these alleged events were, and also how useful the police were in investigating the threats to Nigel Farage. I mean, it is always difficult when somebody keeps saying the same thing that, you know, one tends to think they're crying wolf, but it does appear in this case that he was absolutely right. And it is terrifying. And I think it's worth pointing out, Henry, that the Home Secretary, Shabana Mahmood, has come out and said, you know, this is absolutely shocking. No politicians should ever be under this sort of threat level. And she has sent her best wishes to Nigel Farage and his family. And I believe that to be very sincere.
0: Yeah. Thank you, Joe. Ed, the independent Widdicombe murder suspect charged with terror plot on Farage. So several newspapers have put this story on their front page. Of course, the whole of the political community and the country really was shocked when we heard about the death of Anne Widdicombe. There we are, the Sun, and suspect on Nigel terror rap. And of course, the Times reminding us that Nigel Farage said that the £5 million gift he received in 2024 from the billionaire Christopher Harborne was for security, although he also did say, I can spend it on whatever I like.
13: Yeah, I think stories like this bring out the real scale of what it is like to be a politician on the front line, no matter what your party. You know, we've had Anne Widdicombe from Reform, we've had Sir David Amis from the Conservative, Joe Cox from Labour. This is not a single party thing. This is a attack on politicians when it happens, not just particular parties. And I think it's sadly, it feels like it's getting worse and worse. You've seen the same, some of the newspaper articles reported there's a supposed 300 threats made just on Nigel Farage every single month. all politicians are definitely in need of security, no matter how that comes about. And I think absolutely right from the Home Secretary to kind of take the stance that, you know, ultimately we are all politicians more than we are politicians of a particular party, because democracy, safety of our politicians as they look to lead us and make difficult decisions that not everyone will agree with, or different stances that everyone will agree with, is incredibly important.
0: Right. And Joe, let's pivot now to another story, this time on the front page of the Telegraph. UAE threat to pull billions out of Britain, cash for UK Silicon Valley, that's between Oxford and Cambridge, at risk in diplomatic row over Man City guilty verdict. And I'm assuming that this was on Andy Burnham's mind when he suggested that he didn't want to see the owners of Manchester City pulling out and selling the club after it was found guilty of those financial irregularities by the Premier League.
12: Yes, it's rather a horrible reminder for the new Prime Minister how very quickly, walking on clouds of adulation after such a fantastic speech can turn into something that now is looking, and I'm sure this will run over the weekend in the Sunday papers as well, there are suggestions that there were meetings. Jonathan Reynolds, the business secretary, had meetings with potential investors. And I think Andy Burnham's comments, where, of course, he was talking in respect of what had happened with his beloved Everton a few years ago. He is a football fan. He's a genuine football fan. He's been the mayor of Manchester, as we know. And we know that the money that came in and development and investment in Manchester City played a huge part in the renewal of the city. But unfortunately, it has now put the Prime Minister in a rather difficult situation so early on. The UAE is going to pull millions, billions out of Britain. What if their club that they own is still found guilty, which it has been found guilty, but now they're appealing against? It does look rather pathetic and rather childish, but I think it's going to be yet another headache for the Prime Minister.
0: Yeah, a question then, Ed, is what should he do? Because it's important to remember that Khaldun Al-Mubarak, who has been Man City's chairman since the takeover in 2008, is also the chief executive of Mubadala, which is one of the UAE's sovereign wealth funds, and it has almost £300 billion of assets under its management.
13: Well, I won't be influenced by being a big Arsenal fan here and say it should just take its course.
0: You've just shown your hand, Ed. You are not a faithful.
12: I think we've lost the link, haven't we?
0: yes, Joe, yes.
13: There's a reason I'm on Times Radio rather than Traitors right now.
0: Oh.
13: But if you step back, if you're a Prime Minister, what's the main thing here? It's here is a country in UAE who invested, I think, around £30 billion in the UK, much of it in Manchester over the last 5 years. Investments that have helped create jobs. That is incredibly valuable to the UK. If I was advising the Prime Minister, I'd say stay as far away from what is happening between the Premier League and the UAE as possible, and focus on how you want them as a strategic partner. If the two get mixed together, I think it spells curtains. And it was, I think, helpful to see him row back on diving in the deep end with having an opinion on what should happen before even the appeal has been heard.
0: All right. Thank you for now, Ed Boyd, the co-founder and chief executive of Regenerate, and Joe Phillips, the former Lib Dem press secretary. It's Henry Bonsu on Times Radio. When we come back, we'll talk about a number of other stories. I'm wondering whether we should talk about the Tories vowing to slash foreign aid to fund 50,000 new jail cells. Maybe we should talk about that. And dear listener, if there's anything else you think we should be talking about, you've heard me go through the front pages, do let me know in the usual way. Text 87222, start your message with the word time. Say, Henry, what about this? Or you can WhatsApp us on 0333 003 2353.
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0: Yes, indeed. Joe Phillips, the former Lib Dem advisor, and Ed Boyd, the co-founder and chief executive of Regenerate, is a think tank, are with us. A couple of messages, and Nafisa likes my shirt. You look a picture of loveliness, Henry. Indeed, I do, apparently. Nafisa, indeed, I do. And then David says, oil and gas supply will never be secure again, so we must extract our own from the North Sea. Common sense, question mark. Some would say yes, David. Marcus says, this move is so bad, Trump will see it as a win, whilst using the diesel to send more ships to the Gulf. Absolutely disturbing. And Dominic says, it gets worse. The diesel crisis brings home the idea we're only capable of thinking 40 days ahead. Dominic, I take your point. Thank you very much. Okay, looking ahead to the next Conservative government, whenever it may occur, Ed, Tories vow to slash foreign aid to fund 50,000 new jail cells. Well, given that in 14 years, I think they created a net, is it 500? New jail cells, people will look at this and go, really? We haven't forgotten so quickly what happened the last time you were in charge of the prison estate.
13: Yeah, this is an area where the politics, if I'm honest, drives me mad. I think creating just more spaces by itself, America proved that is not the complete answer. Letting criminals out early before they're rehabilitated. You know, you see victims of domestic violence fleeing to Australia and other stories because they fear for their life is definitely not the answer either. If you step back, you know, you've got a situation now where I think it's such a dilapidated estate. I think on average, offenders are locked in their cells for up to 23 hours. I think one in seven heroin addicts first picked up their addiction whilst they were in prison, not on the outside. And so many of those going to our prisons, you know, are those who the state has already failed. So you have, I think, about 1% of children in care, and they make up about 30% of the adult prison population because we're not looking after them well enough. So fine to have more prison places. I think that's probably helpful given the fact that 98% of places are already taken. But it has got to be coupled with better addiction treatment, better support to turn people's lives around, because it serves no one if they're then in there for a bit longer and come out and commit more crime, which is kind of what's happening at the moment, and everyone's paying for it.
0: Right, OK, thanks, Ed. Let's quote the Shadow Justice Secretary, Nick Timothy, former senior advisor to Theresa May when she was Prime Minister, Joe. And he says, Britain has offered, quotes, too much understanding to criminals in recent years. But I spoke to a criminologist from Portsmouth University, Francis Paik, just yesterday, who said actually there had been almost like an arms race in penal populism, people being sent to prison for longer in increasing numbers. The very opposite of what Nick Timothy appears to have said to the Mail.
12: Well, yes, and I'm afraid I completely agree with Ed. You know, to a certain extent, they had 14 years. They didn't build any more prisons. They didn't do anything about the appalling state of the prison estate. And at the same time, promised to be tough on crime and send people to prison. So it's very difficult, you know, and I know Kemi Badenoch is trying to sort of set out her stall ahead of the party conference, which begins this weekend. Or next week. But, you know, you can't forget the fact that they haven't done anything. And she's done a very big interview in The Times as well, where she basically, you know, this is not the party of Liz Truss or David Cameron or Rishi Sunak or name any one of the previous prime ministers that have now escaped us and slipped into the obscurity they richly deserve.
0: Although they'll get dragged out every year on Remembrance Sunday, of course.
12: Well, they do get dragged out every year, yes, at memorial service. I think somebody pointed out that Liz Truss, if she attended every Remembrance Day service until she was 90, she would have actually ended up doing more than the Queen did.
0: Wow.
12: Which is a really appalling thought. But, you know, I think the Tories can come out with this stuff, but it just rings very hollow. They've got to find something else because they're being outflanked, if you like, by Reform. Reform are having their moment of horror with Restore biting into their votes. It's very interesting to see, you know, what's happening with the Greens and whether the Andy Burnham bounce is going to continue. And it now seems that the Tories and Reform have put the triple lock, the pension triple lock. No, no, we're going to support pensioners. Right. So you're going to support pensioners, you're going to slash foreign aid even more so that it's even more threadbare to fund 50,000 new jail cells. Well, You know, we all know the benefit of foreign aid, actually, that helps to keep people in their homes, in their homelands, and does an awful lot of good in preventing disease and illnesses and things like that. And we've seen what's happened with Trump slashing foreign aid. And of course, what happens is you then get people who are going to increasingly be fleeing places that are affected by climate change, because it'll be impossible to grow anything, impossible to live there. So then you have another migration crisis. Yeah. So, you know, these seem to be rather pointless slogans. And I'm not sure that it's going to cut through, except it probably will in the Daily Mail and the Express.
0: Quick response from you, Ed, particularly on that interview that Kemi Badenoch has given to The Times, in which she talks about being aggressive and punchy, and the party is hers, and it's essentially a mirror image of Kemi Badenoch.
13: Yeah, I think that's right. It's got to have, she's got to build an identity not around the past high number of prime ministers, especially when you've been in office as many years as the Conservatives have been. And, you know, she's quoting kind of Thatcher and saying she wants to build it around her image and her identity. And to separate yourself from the crowded field, increasingly crowded field on the right of British politics, you need that clear identity, in the same way I think Reform has done extremely well, creating the identity around Nigel Farage. And increasingly, personality is politics. So it also helps them, I think, that her personal poll ratings are higher than the Conservatives' ratings, which actually will hope, I think there was a hope that she will drag the party up with her in the polls as Reform come under pressure.
0: We will see, we will see. A final story, Joe, from page of the FT. Breathing space budget to delay difficult choices. Lots of speculation about what John Healey, the Chancellor, will include in his speech, in his address on the 28th of October. But the FT suggests that he is going to kick some of the more difficult potential decisions into the long grass.
12: Yes, it says big decisions parked until next year, which will be disappointing to many people, because I think they are expecting it to be a sort of, as somebody says in this piece, a blow the doors off budget. The big thing for John Healey, because as we know, he resigned when he was Defence Secretary over the lack of defence spending. And the big question, I think, for the credibility of him and the government is whether he can raise

0: could be one of them. The other is, there's a line in the FT, if they've decided to prioritize investor confidence. Well, I'm not surprised. The last time UK debt was this expensive, I think it was 1998 when Blair came in. So significantly above where it was when everyone got concerned with Liz Truss rocking the bond market. So I think with that as the context, something big breaks, and sometimes an early election is the thing that's necessary in order to get a new platform in when you've changed prime minister and you want a different manifesto to be able to govern on.
1: Okay, beautifully summed up, both of you. Thank you very much for your opinions. Ed Boyd, co-founder and chief executive of Regenerate, and Joe Phillips, the former Liberal Democrat advisor. It's Henry Bonsu on Times Radio. Do send in your thoughts, your responses. 0333 003 2353. That's for the WhatsApp. And the text number 87222. Start your message with the word Times. Dominic says the reform gangster Jimmy Boyle's autobiography demonstrates the advantage of a prison system that gave importance to rehabilitation and turning people's lives around. That seems long gone now. I remember, what was his name? Was it John McVicar, played by Roger Daltrey? That was another former gangster who turned reformed. Advocate for penal reform.
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1: Yes, you've come to the right place. It's 11 o'clock. Henry Bonsu with you here on Times Radio. It's a Friday night coming up this hour. Well, we're going to head to Spain, where despite his rock star political status abroad, Prime Minister Pedro Sanchez has lost a key vote and is under significant political pressure at home. Will he call a snap election? And India has a new national hero in the pilot who stopped the Fly Dubai hijacking. So how are diaspora workers like the captain being treated? Plus, at 11:30 in the week that the Celebrity Traitors and Ludwig debuted new series on the BBC with 9 million viewers apiece. And MPs called for an end to the Royal Charter process. We'll be asking what our national broadcaster is for, what its future should look like.
3: Don't throw away the baby with the bathwater. Don't throw away the BBC. Retask it. Tell it to focus on certain things that perhaps the streamers don't do, but don't throw it away.
1: That was Roger Bolton, the former BBC presenter and editor. But first, here with the 11 o'clock news is Mark Tyler.
4: Thank you, Henry. Good evening. The US president says he won't impose a ban on diesel exports. Earlier, G7 countries agreed to release 100 million barrels of diesel and crude oil from emergency reserves. The move is aimed at easing pressure on fuel prices, which have risen sharply during the Iran war. Donald Trump was asked tonight whether that meant an export ban was now completely off the table.
5: We were never going to do it. I don't think we ever. But basically, Europe was great because they're putting a lot of diesel oil out there. They have diesel. They use diesel disproportionately more than most, and they did a great thing.
4: Brian Wilson is a former Labour energy minister, and he's told Times Radio tonight that there needs to be a long-term solution.
6: There is plenty diesel in the world. There's plenty oil in the world. It's just a case of getting it to markets, and supply chains do respond to these circumstances. I don't think that there's any guarantees that it will be anything other than a painful process until some kind of normality is resumed.
4: The man accused of murdering Anne Widdecombe has also been charged with a terror plot against Reform UK leader Nigel Farage. 28-year-old Joshua Kerry is due in court on Wednesday. Ms. Widdecombe, who was 78, died at her home on Dartmoor in July. Two Iranian nationals in their 30s have been charged with preparing acts of terror in Manchester on the eve of a Jewish festival. They were arrested on the 20th of September before Yom Kippur. Both men will appear at Westminster Magistrates Court tomorrow. The King will stop short of making a formal apology about Britain's involvement in the slave trade on his upcoming tour of the Caribbean. But Buckingham Palace says His Majesty will not dodge conversations about what he's described as the darkest days of our past. The King and Queen are setting off on a series of visits to countries in the region later this month. Here's Sky's royal correspondent, Laura Bundock.
7: After controversy during William and Kate's Caribbean tour in 2022, the palace will be braced for the possibility of protests and conversations that are perhaps uncomfortable and certainly hard to control.
4: A man has been jailed for 15 years after blowing up a ULEZ camera in southeast London.

0: London, 63-year-old Kevin Rees used a homemade bomb to target the device in Sidcup aimed at charging drivers of high-emission vehicles. A priest who led an evangelical church group in Sheffield has been found guilty of sexually abusing multiple women. 69-year-old Reverend Christopher Brain led the 9 o'clock service in the 80s and 90s, which jurors heard he ran like a cult. He was found guilty of one count of rape and four counts of indecent assault. Richard Scorer represented the victims and spoke last year after Brain was convicted of other offences.
1: I think this has been a very difficult and stressful experience for many of the women involved, but they've approached it with real bravery and determination. And obviously with the result that's been achieved, they've got the justice that they deserve and that they should have had many years ago.
0: Manchester City has confirmed it's appealing the finding that they seriously breached the Premier League's financial rules. The club insists it did nothing wrong. Northern Ireland beat Ukraine 3-0 in the Nations League in a match played in Slovakia tonight. Michael O'Neill's side now is 7 points from three games. England's under-21s have qualified for next year's Euros after a goalless draw with Slovakia in Stoke. And Bath are top of the Rugby Prem after beating Exeter 40-34 in an 11-try thriller this evening. For a roundup of the news on demand, subscribe to the Times Radio News Briefing on any podcast platform.
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3: Yes, welcome to the second hour of the programme. Coming up shortly, we'll be going to Spain, a country that is beloved of people here in the UK. Many of us live there. Even more of us like to visit every year, but the country is going through some political turmoil. We'll find out why shortly. We'll also talk about the Indian pilot, the hero, who was stabbed by his co-pilot on that flight, Dubai 737 flight from Dubai to Tel Aviv on Wednesday. He's called Smit Macha, and he's been praised by everybody, including from the Prime Minister Narendra Modi, who has had a Zoom conversation with him and told him that the country was really proud of him. We're going to talk to Dr. Subir Sinha about and ask him what Indians are reading into this particular situation, particular story. And then also, Botswana is independent. 60 years of independence has been marked this week. The question is why a lot of Botswanans don't feel like celebrating. They say, yes, we are 60 years old, but actually we're on the beginning of a downturn and we haven't got too much to celebrate at this moment, even though they have reached upper middle income status. And in our big 11:30 debate, well, we've had both Celebrity Traitors and Ludwig debuting this week with 9 million viewers, but MPs are calling for a change in the licence fee and an end to the Royal Charter process. Do those programmes and the millions who've tuned into them show that the BBC is indeed unique? It should be fought for, even if people don't feel like paying for it. How should things change? So it's Henry Bonson on Times Radio. That's what we're talking about in the next hour. Remember, after midnight, Rod Sharp, our presenter's friend, will join us again, as he usually does in the early hours of Saturday morning. But first this, Spain's Prime Minister Pedro Sanchez is considering calling a snap general election after his minority government suffered a major parliamentary defeat over its plans to tackle the country's housing crisis. Two government housing decrees were rejected by MPs today after the Catalan Separatist Party joined the opposition in voting them down. Sanchez had previously indicated an intention to stay in office until 2027, but his government is now entering what it calls a period of reflection, with an early election firmly back on the table. Earlier, I was joined by The Times contributor in Madrid, David Sharrock, who explained why the snap election is really a distinct possibility.
4: First of all, it's not just political commentators, Henry. His own seat of government, the Moncloa Palace, put out a statement this evening saying that he's entered a period of reflection on whether or not to call an election. So there's a raised expectations that a decision is imminent, that we should know by Monday. He's going to reflect over the weekend and decide. Now, as for the circumstances of that, the reason that he's basically been forced to do it because until now, he's relied constantly on the seven votes of a right-wing Catalan separatist party called Junts, who withdrew their support over these two bills that were emergency bills intended to staunch a housing crisis, which has really erupted once again with mass demonstrations. And the Puerta del Sol here in the centre of Madrid has been occupied by thousands of people sleeping out. This is their eighth night, I believe, tonight. So that's the background to it. He's really not. He hasn't got much choice in the matter, because the wafer thin parliamentary mathematics which have sustained him until now have collapsed. And although he's been unable to get he's got very little legislation through Parliament in the last 3 or 4 years. This really feels like it's the end of the line.
3: And David, what are the features of this housing crisis in Spain, and why did the eviction of an 87-year-old woman from the apartment in which she had lived for something like 70 years catch the public imagination?
4: That is a harder question to answer, the second part of your question. I mean, she has, Mari Carmen has turned into a lightning rod for what was already there. There's just an awful lot of anger around housing. It's true that housing costs here have soared in the past, basically since the pandemic, and nowadays it's very, very difficult for anybody to buy a flat or buy somewhere to live in the large cities we're talking about. This is Madrid, Barcelona, Seville, Zaragoza, Malaga, places like that. But this is where the main working population is concentrated. And and the same applies to rents. I mean, rents are extraordinarily high for a country where wages are relatively low compared with Northern Europe. So people just feel that they're end of their tether, and that they've been promised constantly for 8 years now. Pedro Sanchez has been in power for eight years. And he's constantly promised that he would build hundreds of thousands of houses in a public project, and not a single house has been built.
3: Why is that? I mean, does he simply not have the money, or was it just campaigning in poetry and governing in prose?
4: I suspect it's the latter. It's very hard to understand sometimes how these things happen. It reminds me, I don't want to go too off track, but the theatre crisis, going back to the theatre crisis, it was a repeat of an earlier crisis in 24, when Sanchez made a promise to extend the breakwater, which all these people poured over. Never happened, and he's just made it again. Literally, in the last month, he promised to do that again. So we get a lot of promises of things that are going to happen, and then no action.
3: And when you look at the polls, David, I mean, what do they tell you? I'm just looking at the centre-right People's Party, which has got around a third of the vote at the moment. And then you've got the far-right Vox, 18%. Where does the Socialist Party stand, and what do you think they might campaign on, apart from housing?
4: Well, what they will do, what Sanchez will do, is what he did in the last election campaign as well, which is very successful. What you have to understand about Spain is it's split right down the middle. In fact, people often talk about the two Spains. You have a right-wing Spain and a left-wing Spain, and the two never meet. And election results are decided by who can motivate their voters enough to get them out to the ballot boxes and to vote. And this will happen again. Sanchez uses the bogeyman of the far right. He constantly goes on about the PP, the Popular Party, would need, even though they won the last election, they wouldn't have a majority, probably not in the next election as well, and they would probably have to go into government with far-right Vox. So he resurrects the past, the ghosts of the past, the dictatorship. He may judge that this is an opportune moment, because right now, because of the housing protests, there's a different feeling on the streets. You know, people are prepared to come out and vote. And what will happen is that they will have to choose. It will be, the offer will be, well, do you want a far-right party in power, or will you stick with me? And that's his calculation. That's his gamble. He's a great gambler. I mean, he won the last election pretty much on the same circumstances. He calls a snap election after being absolutely hammered in regional elections a month earlier, where the Socialist Party, they lost vast swathes of the country. And yet, by gambling, he managed to hold on to power. Now, whether he's achieved anything other than staying in power, that's another question.
3: And how far might foreign affairs intrude into the campaign, of course, because on the international stage, Pedro Sanchez has become one of Europe's most vocal critics of Israeli action in Gaza, accusing Netanyahu and his government of genocide and implementing strict national sanctions. Might that also be a factor?
4: On a national level, it goes back to the divide, the right and left divide. This plays very well to the left, so that will motivate, and the left likes the fact that he's has a higher profile on the international stage as a result of that. The right obviously don't like it, and they will argue that that as a result of what he's said and his stance that Spain is relatively isolated these days. Spain is an outlier when you look at the rest of the European Union, for instance. First on, not just on Gaza, but also NATO, when basically he said at the summit in The Hague early in the year that Spain would not sign up to meeting the 5% increase in spending on defence. So it's hard to say. I don't think his international image will be the big issue of the elections. I think it will come down to, will you stick with me, or are you going to allow the far right into power?
3: And that was David Sharrock, The Times contributor in Madrid. Marcus responds quickly. He says, why not mention that the private equity company that bought Mari Carmen's flat increased the rent fivefold? No wonder that there is anger in Spain. Time to regulate vulture funds. Well, let's see whether or not the Prime Minister, or indeed any of the other parties, puts that into their manifestos. We will wait and see. And if they do, will they actually implement it? Because previously Sanchez made all kinds of promises, and as you heard from David, he didn't implement them. Let's talk about this man now, Smit Machar, the captain stabbed by his co-pilot on a flight from Dubai to Tel Aviv on Wednesday, has been speaking to the Indian Prime Minister Narendra Modi today. In the video call, Mr. Modi praised the pilot's bravery and said his presence of mind has saved lives as well as the reputation of Indian pilots. So how has the country responded to a man hailed a hero by Benjamin Netanyahu? And is this warmth typical of India's treatment of its diaspora? And let's talk to Dr. Subir Sinha, Director of the South Asia Institute at SOAS. Subir, welcome back to the programme.
5: Thanks very much for having me again.
3: Oh, it's always good. It's always good. I mean, I was talking about things like this, you know, big, powerful cultural things from very big and important countries. We've seen Prime Minister Modi's reaction to Smit Machar's bravery. Now, how would you, first of all, assess why, well, first of all, Modi's reaction? Because, of course, he's a strong man. He wants to see himself as the symbol, the father of the nation. And something like this, he was bound to get in on it, wasn't he?
5: Absolutely. I mean, you know, you've got, if you're a strong man type of person, and you're sort of floundering a little bit with a strong counter narrative, there are loads of young people on the streets, they're questioning your legitimacy as prime minister and of the elections that got you there, then this is a sort of a godsend, because then you can build up a narrative of the unifying leader who's celebrating a hero. The hero happens to be from Gujarat and also happens to be Hindu. We don't know what his political positions are. So it would have been a huge surprise if Modi was actually not cashing in on this particular episode. Yeah. He needs a counter to the, you know, the popular narrative right now, and this just landed in his lap.
3: Yeah, I was struck by the moment when Smit said, I'm sorry for crying, you know, because he was there, he was all bandaged, you know, he was there looking vulnerable in a hospital bed, but of course he had performed heroic duties and then assisted by some of the Israeli passengers. And then Modi said, well, if you can't cry in front of me, well, who can you cry in front of?
5: No, exactly, because I mean, you know, Modi likes very much to be accepted as a father figure of the country. And the Gen Z protests that have happened over the last couple of months have abused him so roundly and in a language that is almost inconceivable for young people to use in relation to the prime minister, that this is a sort of a chance for a recovery of that particular persona that was so carefully constructed over the last 12 years, that he is a father of the nation. We have seen, in fact, there was an interview that I did with French television a couple of years ago, where we looked, you know, specifically at the videos that he has used in the last 12 years, promoting himself in that I'm above it, I'm a father figure, I'm a saintly figure, that kind of thing. So yes, I mean, you know, on the other hand, you know, I think for the pilot, the relief of having survived what seemed like quite a dangerous incident, and then having the prime minister ring him, I'm told he was all cannulaed up and things like that, so it wouldn't have been that comfortable for him to speak. But it must have been an overwhelming moment.
3: It certainly looked it, Subir. Mm. What about wider Indian reaction, as much as you can gauge it, especially when Smit, the pilot, said he recited the Hindu devotional hymn Hanuman Chalisa during that horrific incident.
5: See, India's, you know, been very polarized for the last 12 years, but I think even more so right now. This is not to say that everyone who recites the Hanuman Chalisa necessarily buys into Modi's politics. You know, my mother was a Hanuman Chalisa reciter, but she never voted for Modi and did not like that kind of politics. She was not someone who hated other people. But the idea that this is a believing Hindu who is happy to admit on national television is something that gave a lot of wind to the BJP's internet and social media campaign groups, what we call the IT cell. They began to say, the liberals are going to get really badly hurt by the fact that this guy has come out and admitted to having read the Hanuman Chalisa. Hanuman Chalisa normally people read when or recite when they feel themselves in some kind of a mortal danger. And, you know, that is precisely the kind of situation in which a believing Hindu would probably want to recite the Hanuman Chalisa. Your plane is hurtling down towards earth. Someone is supposedly with an axe. But I should say to you also that just like in the Western world, there are people in India who sort of find this story slightly odd in terms of the narrative that has officially come out of Netanyahu. And I think precisely because it has come out of Netanyahu, who they see in some ways in cahoots with Modi. And so, you know, there's a degree of skepticism regarding the story, but I think most people feel, you know, good for this young chap who survived and by all accounts did a brave thing in saving so many lives.
3: Yeah, a quick final thought. I mean, I think Smit is a member of the diaspora. I mean, he was flying with Fly Dubai and I don't know if he's actually based actually in Dubai for most of the year, but the Indian population of the UAE is over 4 million. That's over a third of the whole Emirate population. How important is that diaspora to India in terms of a profile and also remittances?
5: Massively important. I mean, there are entire states, including our very progressive state of Kerala, that would, you know, sink if, and they have had those kinds of episodes in previous, conflicts that have involved Dubai, or the sort of Gulf, the GCC, entities in general, the first and the second Gulf War, the pandemic and things like that. So the remittances actually keep some of the states afloat in terms of the amount of money that comes in. Secondly, a large number of the Indian diaspora in those city-states, in those countries, happen to be Muslims and also happen to be relatively not that well off. They're relatively young. Poor Muslims with some education look forward to getting some kind of employment. So when you mention that figure, on top of that is the Indian professional classes working for large banks or airlines or airports, logistical hubs and things like that. But then below that is a very large number of people who work for other people, for example, as chauffeurs or as domestic workers or construction workers or people who are otherwise involved in manufacturing and things like that. So, you know, we can't really say the diaspora as a whole. Within that, I think everyone there would be pretty proud that someone from India has been named as carrying on this heroic deed.
3: Yes.
5: But it will probably register differently within different segments of the diaspora.
3: Sure. Dr. Sabir Sinha, Director of the South Asia Institute at SOAS, thank you very much indeed for joining us on Times Radio. It's Henry Bonsu on your favourite station. Coming up next, we're off to Botswana to assess the mood on the 60th anniversary of its independence from Britain.
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3: To Botswana now, where 60 years of independence are being marked this week. The country has been condemned for its decision to slaughter 23 elephants to provide meat for this Diamond Jubilee. But despite the milestone and that dramatic act, not all Botswanas are in a celebratory mood, with the country facing economic headwinds. So to get a sense of that mood, I've been speaking to Yvonne Muka, a journalist in the capital, Gaborone, and asked her what exactly people are feeling for this jubilee in Botswana.
12: We've just changed government, you know, after 58 years of rulership of the BDP. We now have the UDC, which is a coalition of political parties. So they are coming into power, and one of their assignments was to how they were going to handle the 60th anniversary of Botswana's independence. And I have to admit, it comes with challenges because financially, we are not in a very good standing as a country. So, growing up in a small village of Kanye, I can safely say the Jubilee wasn't much celebratory like what we do in the past, where we'd meet at the traditional courts, you know, those small village courts where we meet and then we do traditional dance, traditional choirs, we are wearing our leather clothes. This time around, government has been very clear that the money is not enough, like in terms of allocating money to villages and districts. And also, I had conversations with at least four people around the issue of how is your independence? Like, you know, and the responses are quite intriguing. One says, compared to what they used to have, this year, she decided to stay home with her grandchildren and just cook. And then they went to a party in the neighborhood. They didn't go to the, you know, community gathering as they previously do.
3: This sounds quite downbeat compared to what one might have expected from the outside, because when one looks at the statistics for things like GDP per capita, Botswana is now $7,800 a year. That's higher than your neighbour South Africa. You've got all these kilometres of roadworks, 35,000, 80.02% of the population has got access to electricity, and national poverty rates down to 14.5%. These are statistics that many African countries, neighbours and other parts of the continent would dream of.
12: Yeah. I know, and I'm also in agreement regarding your response. We have to admit that we also have other problems, national problems like unemployment, and in particular youth unemployment. We know that we've been, you know, banking too much on our diamond, and we know the problem with diamond not selling globally. So we didn't put much emphasis or priority on independence celebrations. But be that as it may, the whole month of September was dedicated to celebrating independence. But compared to what we had previously, and also just the fact that times are changing, we no longer have situations where people gather at traditional courts to go and do traditional dance. The community or people have just become individualistic. You know, people are now into, you know, social media. We gathered at the national stadium, but you know how many people watched on Facebook and TikToks? You know, it's not like what we used to have in the past. People no longer have time to gather at these places.
3: To what extent, Yvonne, is that because people have become wealthier, Botswana became a middle-income country, according to both the World Bank and UN statistics, and perhaps the kind of communal glue that binds people together, especially when there's a huge amount of poverty in the country, people don't feel they have that anymore, and they feel they are living in smaller units as opposed to communities. To what extent is that progress? To what extent are people mourning the loss of that glue?
12: Good question, because I also have those reflections as I was preparing for this interview, because I'm talking from experience also. Yvonne 10 years ago would go to, or 2 decades ago, I would know that independence, if meant us going to the traditional court to prepare food for the following day. But right now, I was watching online like any other Mujwana or literate Mujwana of today. Technology has just taken over. Internet is just like connected people and social media. Who doesn't own a smartphone? These small tools have just taken over, and they've also affected our community efforts to unite. They've affected how we look at celebrations. You know, we do traditional dance, we do traditional choirs, we do traditional games. That is slowly fading, and yes, we are lamenting that. And government did not make this independence much of a big deal.
3: That was Yvonne Muka, journalist in Gaborone, the capital of Botswana, which has achieved some brilliant human development milestones over the last 60 years, but at a cost, and she was outlining those. It's Henry Bonsu with you on Times Radio, coming up our big discussion in the week that Celebrity Traitors and Ludwig debuted new series on the BBC with 9 million viewers apiece, and MPs called for an end to the Royal Charter process. We'll be asking what our national broadcaster is for and what its future should look like. But first, with the headlines, this going 11:30, is Mark Tyler.
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0: Thank you, Henry. Good evening. President Trump has said tonight that he won't impose a ban on diesel exports. Earlier, G7 countries agreed to release 100 million barrels of diesel and crude oil from emergency reserves. The move is aimed at easing pressure on fuel prices, which have risen sharply during the Iran war. Brian Wilson is a former Labour energy minister.
13: We've got ourselves into the position of dependency on American imports, and therefore we have to live with the implications of that when there becomes a threat to supply. So, you know, it's a welcome move, but it's temporary. It'll give some temporary relief.
0: A 28-year-old man has been charged with preparing acts of terrorism, including against the Reform UK leader Nigel Farage. Joshua Kerry from Rotherham in South Yorkshire is accused in relation to activity alleged to have taken place from May 2024 to July this year. Mr. Kerry was charged in July with the murder of Anne Widdecombe. Two men have been charged with preparing acts of terror in Manchester. The Iranian nationals, aged 36 and 34, were arrested on the 20th of September before Yom Kippur. Buckingham Palace has revealed that the king won't apologise for slavery when he visits the Caribbean later this year, but it says he won't shy away from discussing the legacy of Britain's colonial past and the transatlantic slave trade. Manchester City has confirmed that it's appealing against the Premier League Commission's ruling that it broke financial regulations. The club was found guilty of all charges, which include using sham contracts to boost revenues and reduce costs. For a roundup of the news on demand, subscribe to the Times Radio News Briefing on any podcast platform.
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14: I thought that I'd seen beauty. 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
3: Indeed it does. Now, the BBC's future funding and independence are back in the spotlight, with MPs calling for major changes to the way the corporation is financed and governed. The cross-party Digital, Culture, Media and Sport Committee says the £180 a year licence fee should be reformed so it is no longer tied to owning or watching a television, potentially bringing more households into the system while reducing the costs for individual payers. Well, I've been talking about this with the former Radio 4 presenter and producer Roger Bolton and the head of lifestyle economics at the Institute for Economic Affairs, Christopher Snowden. I began by asking Roger why BBC shows like The Traitors and Ludwig continue to command audiences in their millions.
24: I'm not sure it tells us much about the BBC. I'd like to say it did. I think what it demonstrates is that we all still want to have programmes that we can watch together and we could talk about immediately afterwards, you know, either at work or play, and national events, if you like, that really bring us together. Now, it can be, could be, you know, D-Day, for example, which was very moving, done by the BBC. It could be coronations, it could be major state occasions, it could be football or whatever. But I think that just demonstrates the fact that we do like to have some programmes that we could all watch. I mean, we've never had so much choice, but a lot of us can watch things at different times. So there is still an appetite for those big occasions. And if the programmes are good enough, and these are, it'll bring people together. But it might have happened on ITV, of course, as well. But unlikely to happen, in my view, on Netflix or any of those other streamers.
3: And Christopher, to what extent does this demonstrate that the national broadcaster and the unique way in which it's funded gives it the breathing space to come up with new formats, to come up with programmes that it knows people will want to watch and it knows connect with the British people?
1: Well, it doesn't. I mean, I don't think Traces is even a UK format. I think they took it from somewhere else, which tends to be the way with these kind of shows. Look, I'm very glad that it's doing well. I'm a big fan of the show myself. All it shows is that if you put out good stuff, lots of people will watch it. And if lots of people want to watch it, you don't need to force them to pay a license fee. They will pay it voluntarily. This is my whole argument about the BBC, is if they're doing good stuff, and I'm not a big BBC hater by any means, they put out plenty of good stuff that people want to watch, including all the World Cup matches where they kept reminding you throughout the game to pay your license fee. The reason they did that is that they know that a lot of people who were watching those games had not paid their license. We have a situation at the moment where people know that if you don't pay your license, it's very easy to get away with it. You have a lot of people who genuinely don't watch the BBC who are forced to pay the license fee, and it's not sustainable. We need to go to a Netflix subscription model in which if you want to watch the BBC, as most people I think in practice do, you pay for it, and that would work out nicely for the BBC.
24: Yeah, but could I just say, Chris, the obvious problem with that is there are a significant number of people, some would say it's about 5 million, who are not online. So if you switched off the BBC and went to subscription, you switch them off. The second problem with subscription is that, of course, you know, people have got lots of money, can afford to buy lots of things, but a lot of people don't have that amount of money. And also, subscription means that people tend to make programmes that get large audiences to get large revenue. The whole point about the licence fee, and I agree that it's running out of time, was that for a cost of about a coffee a week, at least if you go to a London coffee place, you get all the radio, all the television, all the regional programmes, all the local programmes, the World Service. I mean, it's absolutely incredible value for money. But I agree with you, it's probably almost past its, you know, sell-by date. But it was the most efficient way of ensuring that everybody had access to a vast range of programmes. Now, we are moving into a much more difficult area, but where I disagree with you is, I don't think that if we went straight to subscription, we'd be able to sustain the range of programming we've got now.
3: And how would you respond to that, Chris? Would your answer be, well, the BBC is doing too much, it needs to slim down and focus on what it's good at?
1: Maybe. I think it needs to appeal to its audience like any proper commercial broadcaster would. But I think the BBC needs to be much less downbeat about its prospects and much more optimistic about its offering. It has an incredible archive, probably the greatest TV archive in the world, which it could be offering not just to the people in this country for a subscription, but for the entire world. At the moment, the BBC is getting less and less money from, you know, 70 million people, whereas it could be offering a great package for £5 or £10 a month, whatever it may be, to potentially 8 billion people around the world. And the fact that the BBC keeps shying away from this and insists on keeping the license fee and is lobbying for a tax instead suggests to me it's not actually that confident in its offering.
24: Well, I think the problem is that the BBC has, over the last, 10, 15 years, the value of the license fee has gone down something like 30%, maybe slightly more. So the BBC has had to cut and cut and cut. But what I think ought to have happened now with this charter debate is that we should have redefined what's public service content we want now as opposed to 30, 40 years ago. The best way to provide it, I still think that's largely through the BBC, but also Channel 4 elsewhere, and then how you pay for it. But the other thing, the crucial background to this is that we're in a situation where five people in America own most of the broadcast, the streamers that exist. We've got a situation where ITV is about to be taken over by an American. Channel 5 is owned by an American. We could have a situation where the BBC is the only, if you like, national news, independent news service. So if we want to preserve British things, you know, we want to do programmes, children's programmes. The rest of the world doesn't do anything much but cartoons, whatever. If we want to do programmes for our children, we've got to do them here. If we want to do programmes which teach our young people how to deal with and negotiate the new world that they're going into, we have to do it here. If you want programmes about science, if you want programmes about religion, if you want programmes about culture, if you want to teach people about our history and you want to make that everybody has access to it, then you need a national broadcaster like the BBC, which is funded so that it can do things for minorities as well as majorities. If you go down the route that Chris is going, I think a lot of things will be available in small and diminishing numbers, but how many people will find them?
3: And Chris, I'm wondering what you make of the intervention of MPs on the Digital Culture, Media and Sport Committee. They want the BBC to extend the licence fee so it covers services beyond television, but then reduce the annual cost, which is currently about £180 a year, and bring it down. But then there's a household levy, a levy on every household, which everybody will pay, and that will enable the BBC to do what it does.
1: Well, I mean, it's even worse than the current system because you are forcing people who definitely don't watch the BBC to pay for the BBC. Look, nobody should be forced to pay for what is essentially entertainment. And Roger makes, you know, the classic case for the BBC as being public service broadcasting. But everyone who's actually got Freeview knows that this isn't really true, that you can find any number of channels that will give you great science documentary. There's plenty of news organisations, including your own at times, Radio, but also ITV and Sky. BBC doesn't do the news any better than these organisations.
24: Hold on, Chris, let me challenge you, Chris, on a specific point.
3: Okay, let's get the challenge in. Go on, Roger.
24: Sorry, forgive me, Chris. I didn't mean to interrupt that way, but I just say, let me challenge you on one thing, which is where I think the BBC should stop cutting back and should increase its coverage, and only it can do it. Local news, regional news. These programmes are tremendously successful, actually, at 6 o'clock. But what we have around the country is the collapse of local media. It's a catastrophe for regional journalism, local journalism, and I think as part of democracy, it's essential that local councils and others are scrutinised. Now, what I would argue is, in this debate over public service, we should task the BBC with an increasing its local coverage. Yes, have an argument about what it could stop doing, but increase its coverage, because there's a clear case of market failure and a clear case where in a democracy we need vigorous local journalism. You can't get that by subscription. How are you going to get it, Chris, if you wipe away the BBC? How, by the way, are you going to get the World Service, probably the best soft power thing we have, if you get a red, unless the government pays all for all of it? Maybe you think it should, but local journalism, what are you going to do? You can't get that on subscription.
3: Final thought to you, Chris.
1: World Service, I believe, is already paid for by the Foreign Office. I do agree with you, Roger, that local newspapers have collapsed. I used to work for one. That kind of thing does concern me. We're talking, though, with this kind of the local news sliver of the BBC budget. It's a tiny, tiny fraction.
24: I don't think
1: you can justify forcing people to pay £10 a month, which mostly goes towards things like Strictly Come Dancing and The Traitors, just to justify some local news, independent commercial local radio stations could potentially do the same thing.
24: Yeah, but Chris, don't throw away the BBC. Properly say to it, we want you to stop doing certain things, but put local news, reinvest in that, do more of that. Don't throw away the baby with the bathwater. Don't throw away the BBC. Retask it. Tell it to focus on certain things that perhaps the streamers don't do, but don't throw it away.
3: What about that discussion? Who do you think had the more convincing argument? Was it Roger Bolton? That's the last voice you heard there, the former Radio 4 presenter, former editor of Panorama, no less, as well, I think, executive producer as well, he was. And Christopher Snowden from the Institute of Economic Affairs, head of Lifestyle Economics. He says, look, let the BBC compete out there in the market. It doesn't have to do so much. What do you think? Should we still have a special place for a, quote, national broadcaster? What do you think? Do get in touch in the usual ways. Henry Bonsu, right here on Time Radio. When we come back, we're going to be chatting with Hugo Chambray of TalkSport, because yet again, and you'll see this on several front pages and particularly big coverage devoted to the Man City story on the front page of the Telegraph, UAE to pull billions out of Britain, because the people who run some of the large public investment vehicles there are so angry at what has happened to Manchester City. We'll talk about that and other things in just a moment or two.
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3: That's right, in the dying embers of Friday, the 2nd of October. And remember, after midnight, we've got Rod Sharp, our presenter's friend. But for now, you'll have to be satisfied with Hugo Chambre, who is a reporter from TalkSport. We spoke to Hugo, spent a lot of time discussing the Man City story, and it has developed again. So we know today that City did manage to beat the deadline for submitting their appeal. We knew they were going to appeal. And also, I did talk about this a short time ago on the programme, The Telegraph, UAE threat to pull billions out of Britain. The cash for the UK's Silicon Valley between Oxford and Cambridge, this high-tech corridor that the government wants to see huge amounts of investment injected into. Well, apparently that is now on the rocks because the UAE and the chairman of Manchester City, Khaldun Al-Mubarak, are not happy at the trashing of their investment in Manchester City. They've been found guilty, of course, in that independent investigation from a Premier League board. But Hugo, you've been investigating this too, and you've got an interesting line here about the Manchester City defence.
27: Yeah, so as you say, we found out that Manchester City had appealed last night, in fact, and they talk about having irrefutable evidence to basically dismiss the independent commission. I mean, in their statement, they talked about the Premier League's commission as opposed to an independent commission. Yeah. It was certainly independent, and you can hear, but you can see in that wording, Manchester City just trying to undermine confidence, trying to create this picture that there is a conspiracy against their football club.
3: Yeah.
27: But one really interesting thing, and we feel like this trial is going to run and run, and, mm-hmm. and details will emerge, and who knows what the legal teams, the barristers are talking about employing as their arguments. But we talked about yesterday what it was understood that Manchester City's central argument would be, and that is that the money had come from the Abu Dhabi government, and not from the owners of the club. Now, let's put aside the fact that some of those people are quite similar individuals.
3: Yes.
27: The problem with this is that some journalists have found that in 2015, Manchester City's sponsor, Emirates Airline, which is obviously intrinsically linked to the UAE as well, argued in a US case that they had had no money from the Abu Dhabi government in their sponsorship of Manchester City. So it seems like they've 11 years ago undermined the case that they're about to prepare. Now,
3: is it possible that was true in 2015, but maybe changed later?
27: Potentially, but you can just see how many intricacies and complications there are in this argument. They've already made that argument to the Independent Commission, and Manchester City have some of the top lawyers in the country on heavy payroll. And so, you know, they will be using their expertise to try and unpick the legal arguments used by the Independent Commission.
3: But I suppose we must emphasise that if it were proven that it was the Abu Dhabi government that paid for the airline sponsorship deal, that would be allowed.
27: Yes, because then they could argue that it was sponsorship money. So sponsorship money is revenue. Money that the owners pour into the club themselves is a loss.
3: Yeah.
27: So that's basically what many of the financial charges hinge upon, is the idea that basically the overarching rule in the Premier League is you can't lose more than a certain amount of money each season.
3: Yeah.
27: So if you can hide those losses, then the owners, in theory, this is what the Independent Commission has suggested happened, they can pour more of their own money into the club to pay managers more, pay players more, buy the best players, which is exactly what the Independent Commission has accused found Manchester City guilty of doing.
3: Let's talk about a dangerous angle to this story, and it involves a Portuguese computer hacker who released documents which helped trigger the Premier League investigation into Manchester City. He's had witness protection for the past few years, but that may be about to change.
27: Yeah, so he is going to lose witness protection. This is Rui Pinto, the Portuguese hacker, founder of Football Leaks. He's going to lose his witness protection on the 10th of October. He says, and his lawyers say, that they fear for his safety and that he's going to have to leave Portugal over this. He had been protected by the Portuguese authorities. It's quite an incredible story how he uncovered these details. He basically sent a phishing email to one of the executives at Manchester City back in 2017, purporting to be from UEFA as a sort of financial checklist.
3: Mm.
27: Now, this is a real lesson for anyone working inside any organisation, yep, because the executive clicked on what they thought was a perfectly harmless link, and that allowed Rui Pinto, this Portuguese hacker, access to thousands of emails and documents and sensitive information at Manchester City. And that's basically where this whole case came about from. So,
3: because he then passed it on to Der Spiegel in Germany.
27: Exactly.
3: And of course, the rest is history. Wow. Well, let's wait and see what happens. Will he have to leave Portugal? Will the Portuguese authorities change their mind? Because if they're the ones who've been protecting him, because if anything were to happen to him, well, there would be hell to pay, you'd imagine.
27: Yeah. And we were just talking about this in the break, Henry. I mean, you would hope that absolutely nothing will happen to him because, you know, obviously,
3: yeah,
27: we hope that things never come to that. It would be extraordinary if anything happened to a journalist who, not a journalist, a hacker, basically, who came out with these details. But there is precedent of governments going after people who reveal things that they're not too happy about.
3: Of course, remember, that's one reason why Edward Snowden is still in Moscow, remember?
27: Exactly.
3: We believe. And let's talk about, this woman is not from Russia, from the neighbouring country, Belarus. Formerly the world number one, Arina Sabalenka, phenomenal tennis player. Not always the most popular in terms of profile, but she's been quite open and candid about how she feels.
27: Yeah, she's through to the second round at the China Open, quite a big money tournament in the world of tennis. And Arina Sabalenka says she's trying hard to be easier on herself. She's clearly a fierce competitor and a relatively disappointing year last season because it was, her first time since 2022 where she failed to win a slam and she lost the number one spot in the world to Elena Rybakina just last month. So, she managed to get past her Mexican opponent in just 63 minutes, Renata Zarazua. And we'll see if this new enlightened Arina Sabalenka pays dividends next year.
3: A quick thought, how much of her, I suppose, her lack of appeal is to do with the country she's from, Belarus, which is in some people's mind a pariah state, very close to Vladimir Putin's Russia? And how much is it because sometimes she loses without grace? Without class sometimes.
27: Yeah.
3: Am I being too hard?
27: No, I don't think you are. It's an interesting question. I mean, personally, I think the tennis media can be quite soft on players, whether it's Novak Djokovic and his anti-vaccine views, whether it's Sabalenka being Belarusian, whether it's the accusations that were levelled at Alexander Zverev in the last couple of seasons.
3: Yeah.
27: So I'm not sure it's got too much to do with that. I think most of people's opinions about tennis players is how they see them conduct themselves on the court, and I think that's definitely something we've come to bear with Arina Sabalenka. But she's a phenomenal player.
3: She certainly is. Hugo, thank you very much indeed. Hugo Chambray, Talk Sport reporter. It's Henry Bonsu on Times Radio. Okay, a few messages have come through, so let me read through. What about? Come on, let's have some chat about some of the sport. I mean, because Hugo did a fine job there. A couple of of you are responding to the conversation we had about the future of the BBC, how it should be paid for, and you know, whether or not the is it diurnally charter renewal should be abandoned. And Marcus says only authoritarian states abolish their public service broadcasters because they're reporting challenges, their power grab. Just watch what has happened in the United States under Trump. And then we have quite a few messages have come through now. Let me have a look at this one. Christine says, the BBC is a good example of something we all don't appreciate fully while it's here, but we will all miss dreadfully if it's gone. And Nafisa says she's a big supporter of the BBC. She listens to it and watches it all the time, especially radio, my constant companion, as we are here on Times Radio, of course, Nafisa. So it's a thank you for facing both ways. And then Regina says this, one thing which is not often mentioned is that the BBC has always been has been responsible for training so many of the professionals who then work up with commercial media like Times Radio. We don't properly assess its value in so many ways. I hope we do not destroy it. I would hate this country to go the way that America has gone, with shock journalism and little regard for the truth. The high standards of the BBC do affect all those around it, whether one listens and watches the BBC channels or not. We all benefit. Regina, I think, as an ex-BBC guy, as a BBC refugee, economic migrant, I think, from the BBC. I think much of what you say is true. People, we've talked a lot in the last couple of hours.

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1: Yes, it's midnight with me, Henry Bonsu, on Times Radio. Welcome to Saturday morning. Our top story is the alleged killer of the former MP Anne Widdecombe has been charged with a terror plot against Nigel Farage, the leader of Reform UK. And the price of diesel at the pump is expected to fall after European leaders struck a deal with President Trump to release emergency stockpiles of fuel and avert a US export ban. In a moment, I'll be joined by my presenter's friend, the broadcaster and journalist emeritus, Rod Sharp. Well, first, let's get a roundup of the latest news, the midnight news indeed, with Mark Tyler.
2: Thank you, Henry. Good morning. The man accused of murdering Anne Widdecombe has also been charged with a terror plot against the Reform UK leader Nigel Farage. 28-year-old Joshua Kerry is due in court on Wednesday. Ms. Widdecombe, who was 78, died at her home on Dartmoor in July. Two Iranian nationals in their 30s have been charged over a suspected terror plot against Jewish people in Manchester. They were arrested by counter-terror police in Manchester on the 20th of September. Counter-terrorism police say the allegations relate to offences ahead of the Jewish festival of Yom Kippur. The US president says he won't now impose a ban on diesel exports. Earlier, G7 countries agreed to release 100 million barrels of diesel and crude oil from emergency reserves. The move is aimed at easing pressure on fuel prices, which have risen sharply during the Iran war. And Donald Trump was asked tonight whether that meant an export ban was now completely off the table.
3: We were never going to do it. I don't think we're ever. But basically, Europe was great because they're putting a lot of diesel oil out there. They have diesel. They use diesel disproportionately more than most, and they did a great thing.
2: Well, the president is hoping to lower fuel prices in the US before the midterm elections next month. Times policy editor Oliver Wright has told Times Radio to keep an eye on what happens in America.
4: The big question is, you know, does this move the dial in terms of what people are paying at the pump, both in the UK, whereas, again, you said diesel's written over £2 a litre, and also in the US. Now, the critical reason why this crisis started was because Trump was concerned about the price of diesel in the US ahead of midterm elections in November. Now, if this doesn't start bringing the price of diesel down in the US, you do wonder whether he'll want to come back for more.
2: One of Britain's most powerful union leaders has called the Labour Party's energy policy crazy and urged ministers to approve new North Sea oil and gas projects. GMB General Secretary Gary Smith has accused the government of relying on sticking plaster politics and said they'll lose out on billions in investment if oil and gas field projects are blocked. He also warned that high energy costs and rising bills will trigger a fresh wave of strikes. However, speaking at the Green Party's annual conference in Brighton, party leader Zach Polanski said drilling for oil in the North Sea won't solve the fuel crisis.
5: We know that drilling for new fossil fuels, it won't bring down bills. And we know it locks us into a hotter, more dangerous climate. And we say no, no more fossil fuel extraction and a clean energy revolution now.
2: Buckingham Palace says the King will not apologise for the UK's role in slavery during his upcoming visit to the Caribbean. The spokesperson insists that Charles, who's head of the Commonwealth, will address what's been described as the darkest days of our past, but that reparations and apologies are a matter for the government. The King has often spoken out about the issue.
6: None of us can change the past, but we can commit with all our hearts to learning its lessons and to finding creative ways to right inequalities that endure.
2: Former Church of England priest who established a cult-like movement has been found guilty of rape and four charges of indecent assault against four women. Chris Brain, who founded the 9 o'clock service known as NOS, was convicted last year of 17 charges of indecent assault against nine women who were followers of the movement. A man has been jailed for 15 years after blowing up a ULEZ camera in southeast London. 63-year-old Kevin Rees used a homemade bomb to target the device in Sidcup aimed at charging drivers of high-emission vehicles. Manchester City has confirmed it's appealing the finding that they seriously breached the Premier League's financial rules. The club insists it did nothing wrong. Northern Ireland beat Ukraine 3-0 in the Nations League in a match played in Slovakia. Michael O'Neill's side now with 7 points from 3.

0: games. And Bath are top of the Rugby Prem after beating Exeter 40-34 in an 11-try thriller. 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

0: that good.
1: Well, if it weren't for the fact that my kind production colleagues have dropped in the name and the title and a little more on the artist that we've just heard now, I would be stumped. Rod Sharp is responsible for the choice, and he'll give us a big background and context to Politics by Carl Wallinger. Is that Wallinger?
2: Wallinger, I think.
1: Wallinger, okay.
2: Hi. Yes, I was kind of hoping that you wouldn't have known the title and then I would have got you to guess the title.
1: Ah.
2: It's a reach, but it's not too much of a reach, actually, Henry. We will talk about some political stories tonight, yep. And we might even talk about Spanish politics, which is the rhyme. But I think this is a wonderful piece, really, and I just came across it by chance. It's in an album which was made in 1997 called Now and in Time to Be, and it was Irish artists celebrating W.B. Yeats. And if I may, it's a whole W.B. Yeats poem that Carl Wallinger, who was in the Waterboys, and then he was in World Party, and his probably his most famous song is The Hole of the Moon.
1: Oh, right.
2: But so he set this Yeats poem, I think, so beautifully, and here's the poem. How can I, that girl standing there, my attention fix on Roman or on Russian or on Spanish politics? Yet here's a travelled man who knows what he talked about, and there's a politician that has both read and thought, and maybe what they say is true of war and war's alarms, but oh, that I were young again and held her in my arms. And I think what this tells us is, let's remember everybody who's seen a girl or seen a boy and just can't get them out of their head, no matter what we talk about, no matter what awful things happen in the world. There are people who are genuinely just swept away. And the beauty of this is that when Yeats wrote this, it was 1938, they were fighting the Spanish Civil War, hence Spanish politics. And of course, Hitler was making all kinds of warlike signs and had already taken the Sudetenland. So it's a big deal in global terms, but the subject of the poem can't get his mind off a girl.
1: Wow. And I love these perspectives that you give us, Rod. It's always both a musical edit as well as explanation, the context and the link with something that we may not have considered before or that is from our recent or indeed distant history and fuse them together. That's why I enjoy these sessions with you. And then Paula, who always messages and says, thank you very much for having Rod back on. She, I'm sure, will agree on your meditation. There we go. Your pensée. Oh, there are one or two people who don't like us talking in other languages, so we need to be careful, Rod. Okay. None of the higher-ups. Some of our dear listeners. Let's talk of matters geopolitical and indeed industrial. We started the programme a couple of hours ago, Rod, by talking about the story that is on the front page of The Times for Saturday morning, and it is that European leaders have agreed to US President Donald Trump's call to release emergency fuel stockpiles and avert a US export ban. But we, the UK, are not expected to release any of our stockpile of diesel as part of this deal because we only have 40 days of supply in reserve, and we import 55% of our diesel. So I spoke to the former Labour Energy Minister Brian Wilson, and he told us how the US had flexed its political might to force Europe into making that decision.
3: Yeah, no, I think it's understandable, particularly in the American political climate, that he's going to exercise some muscle in this. We've got ourselves into the position of dependency on American imports, and therefore we have to live with the implications of that when there becomes a threat to supply. So, you know, it's a welcome move, but it's temporary. It'll give some temporary relief, but basically, if you've got two dreadful wars going on, which affect energy supplies in such a dramatic way, then the implications of it are unpredictable and they're long term.
1: So that was Brian Wilson, the former Labour Energy minister. And, you know, elsewhere in our conversation, Rod, he suggested that given this background, we're mad to reduce or indeed shut down new oil and gas drilling and take it from the other side of the North Sea if it's explored and drilled and then exported to us by the Norwegians. And he says he doesn't understand anybody, he doesn't understand the logic of yeah. Greens and others who argue this, but they don't explain why it is logical.
2: Yeah, it's spoken like a true Scot who's had his eye on the North Sea and indeed the oil on the other side of Scotland yeah. for all of his political career. And we should listen to Brian. Anyway, I think there are a couple of things to say here. It's very interesting, isn't it, how low the British diesel reserves actually are compared to those of France and Germany in particular. And that, I think it's really interesting in the Times story to say that France has 60 billion barrels in reserve. Germany has 40 billion. And if you take France and Germany and Italy together, they have stockpiled more than 900 days of supply compared to Britain, which has a fairly modest 40 days,
1: yep, 40.
2: As you said, Henry, 40 days supply of diesel in reserve. That wouldn't even get us through the winter. So we really need help. And if it's taken Trump's muscle and the usual slightly off threats that he tends to make, you know, somebody asked him this morning if he might consider putting, you know, a ban on US exports of diesel. He said, yeah, we might think about that. He just tosses stuff off like that.
1: Yeah.
2: And everybody quakes because this is such a kind of one-man rule that it could happen. So to have this agreement, you know, for this relief, much thanks, going to get us through to the new year. And then we'll just see what happens after that. But it is contingent on France and Germany actually releasing some of the stockpile and more than what they have apparently done already. They didn't really do this earlier in the year, although they said they would.
1: Yeah, I think they're worried about what it might do to their economies, Rod. How big a story is this, the price of diesel and the president's attempts to reduce the prices at the forecourt, they call it gas prices, by bullying the Europeans?
2: Well, the story is always gas prices. Whatever else, it's always about, you know, the price of gas at the pump, and the stations which I listen to have all taken to reporting the daily price of petrol at the pumps. So let no one forget, Americans love driving, and they've built their whole economy around driving. But when you sort of do the step back thing and go, well, actually, diesel is more important because of all the stuff that gets trucked for long distances and because of the price of fueling a big rig or fueling a tractor. I mean, tens of thousands of dollars to put your tractor, you know, to have a full tank of diesel in your tractor. It's crazy. So we understand that there are consequences of this. And also, it takes time to produce diesel, and for every whatever it is, barrel of oil that's refined, 11 or 12 parts of that is diesel, whereas 19 or 20 is petrol. I may have got that slightly messed
1: we
2: up.
1: Take the point, though.
2: The proportions are there. Yeah.
1: That's right, Rod. Well, we'll see whether or not after this scare, our government and other governments take steps to make themselves, ourselves, more resilient. Because some of my listeners, I think Dominic is one of them, say they can't believe that our governments are only able to think 40 days in advance on this particular issue. I mean, some countries think decades in advance. The Chinese, for example, the Japanese too. Marcus says, never waste a good crisis. Take climate change seriously and accelerate the transition away from fossil fuels, as is our international obligation. Why not help financing electric white vans and roll out more renewables? Marcus, yes, people have suggested this, but then they worry about the cost. Nafisa said, well, said Henry Trump is a bully. Emma says, the lyrics are a poem my mum used to recite to me as a child. Yes, Emma, she says. And then Regina says she doesn't blame me for migrating to a more lucrative job. And she likes my knowledge.
2: That was a great line, by the way. We'll always remember you as an economic migrant.
1: Oh, yes, she says, no surprise, I am BBC trained, as is dear Rod. Well, I mean, it was quite some time between my final BBC job and the start of my time at Times Radio. I didn't go straight from one to the other. And Rod, you spent some time out, how can I put it, in recovery, having finished your BBC in recovery on the Eastern Seaboard.
2: Yes, that's very true. But, you know, this is a huge story, and I think it's absolutely right to say, why are we only thinking 40 days in advance? Yeah. Why aren't we thinking longer term? We just can't switch all at once. You know, there has to be a thought-out plan for a national grid, or even, I'm very interested in this now, what the Norwegians are doing, talking about microgrids, making very local power systems where you're not reliant on a great big line coming all the way from Scotland, you know, to keep things going.
1: Absolutely right.
2: It's a whole other argument, I know, but it's one that we all need to be having at the same time. There's so much going on.
1: Well, we have a Prime Minister who talks about rewiring the state, rewiring how we do things, but then so did Keir Starmer. He talked about rewiring as well. Let's talk about the woman who would be Prime Minister in the Thatcher mould. She's given an interview to The Times' political editor, Stephen Swinford. It's quite a tract. Kimmy Badenoch, the Tory leader, has taken aim at both Andy Burnham and Nigel Farage, dismissing the PM as a people pleaser and accusing Reform of being neck deep in sleaze and scandal. Well, earlier, Harry Phibbs, who is the local government editor for Conservative Home, he had a chat with us and told us how the Conservative Party leader sees her political opponents.
0: Oh, look, Kemi Badenoch is up for a ruck. I mean, she's full of self-confidence, she's full of self-belief. It's got a lot of broad support, not just to people who've gone off to Reform, but people who maybe abstained in a general election. And she's got a lot of support. For example, on welfare reform, that's a strong theme of the interview, isn't it?
1: Yes.
0: It's not about being cruel to say you should cut that. I mean, the number of people being trapped on welfare who don't want to be on welfare, would like to work and feel the system. I think Kemi Badenoch's suggestion is that the Labour Party doesn't have the determination, the confidence to be able to tackle that.
1: So that was Harry Phibbs, a local government editor for Conservative Home. Rod, I'm not sure if you've seen the piece by Stephen Swinford in The Times. Really good interview.
2: Interview.
1: Yeah, it takes Kemi Badenoch into some interesting areas. And she makes it very clear, this is my party. It's in my mirror image. It's aggressive. It's punchy. We're not into technocratic mealy-mouthedness. You know, this is not the party of Cameron and May or Johnson, Truss, Sunak, etc. And you do wonder whether she really sees the Conservative Party as a broad church anymore, and whether she really sees it as a home for one nation traditional Conservatives. It doesn't sound like it.
2: Well, but she says she's been very inspired by Margaret Thatcher.
1: Yeah.
2: And yet she says, I want people to know this is my party. Well, in the sense that Margaret Thatcher owned the Conservative Party, and you were either in or you were out. You know, you were one of hers, or you were a Tory wet. And boy, oh boy, I knew some Tory wets who were very, very unhappy about the situation. But they just had to lump it. So in that sense, it's not one nation conservatism that she's talking about. I think Steve Swinford's quite right, though, to remind us that her popularity runs way ahead of the popularity of her own party, that 30% of voters, 32% of voters have a good view of Badenoch, but only 19% actually back the party. So that's a bit of a hiccup for them to get over. And for her, she's got to deal with it. I also love the fact that she bats off the challenge from Nigel Farage. The quote in the Swinford interview is, he is grumpy. Farage has fallen out with everyone he's ever worked with in every other party he's been in. So, you know, she's not messing around here.
1: Yeah, she feels confident enough to say things about him, perhaps to him, that cannot be unsaid, because she doesn't think she's taking a risk anymore. I think she feels that they peaked last year when they reached around 32% consistently in the polls. Now they're averaging at around 22-23%, and the Tories are within the margin of error of striking distance of reform, and there could still be 2.5 years to go before the next election, although increasingly the Tories and Reform think it will be sometime next year, possibly May.
2: We'll see. We'll see. I mean, I don't think she's spending a lot of time talking about an early election, but she's not also giving away very much about what she's going to talk about. I mean, it may not be a big vision speech in the way that Burnham's speech was a big vision speech, you know, taking the party way beyond the next election in terms of, you know, maybe getting back into Europe, for example, back into the EU, whereas she's going, well, you know, I'm not going to talk about money right now, but we may see a few little flames coming, you know, from her exhaust when she gets settled into her leader speech.
1: Yeah. Thank you, Rod. Thank you very much. At least we've got, you and I have got a consensus on that, and that this is a story that's going to develop. And as Kemi Badenoch unveils herself more, not just to her party, but also to the country, Jonathan has sent in a message saying, Ms. Badenoch's confidence is not based on reality. The Conservative Party is not hers. It belongs to tradition by definition. I get where you're coming from, Jonathan. It's Henry Bonsu on Times Radio. Rod Sharp is my presenter's friend. When we come back, we'll talk about the Green Party and one particular vision for the future of the UK, which has been articulated by a member who was a mayor in the north of England, Jamie Driscoll. We'll hear about that in just a moment or two.
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1: Yes, indeed. Dominic, one of my most devoted and energetic listeners, sends me messages occasionally. I think to myself, you amuse me, Dominic. He says, the first time I went to India, and in fact we'll be talking about the Indian pilot again soon, he says, I was told not to worry about my lack of language skills because English was a lingua franca. What I was keen to know was, if it was such a lingua franca, how come there wasn't an English word for it? Dominic. Did you know what the English term for lingua franca might be, Rod Sharp? You're an erudite man, a cultivated man, a man for all seasons, an homme raffiné, a renaissance man indeed.
2: Yes, I have absolutely no idea. I immediately thought about Omnishambles, which has nothing to do with it. But
1: no.
2: There must be a kind of portmanteau word like, oh, I said portmanteau.
1: Yes, stop. How dare you?
2: Sorry. You better stop me while I'm ahead.
1: All right. Lingua franca, what would we say? We just say a common language, wouldn't we? You know,
2: yeah.
1: English is a common language among the 1.4 billion people of India. It's also the lingua franca of Ghana, you know, a country of my heritage, because you have a Chi, you have Ewe, you have the various Akan languages, you've got Fanti, but English is how you'd be understood around the country, that and Chi. Probably. But there we go. That's not contested. Let's talk about this. The Green Party's conference underway in Brighton. There are one or two, I suppose, modes that are being contested there, one or two resolutions. There's the party leader, Zach Polanski, called for emergency red controls and an end to the ban on supporting Palestine action in his keynote speech. But Green Party member Jamie Driscoll joined us earlier to explain his own plan to fix Britain, titled Hostage Nation.
13: Well, it's interesting, isn't it? Every time we want to do something as a country, you've been talking about a transition to clean energy, whether it's building council homes, whether it's actually sorting out the connectivity between our cities and getting a decent rail service. Every time we're told we can't afford it because the bond markets won't allow it. And yet, what actually prices the bond markets is things like global oil prices, the actions of the US Federal Reserve. Why is it that we decide what we build in our country based on what's happening in trading desks in New York or Singapore? So what Hostage Nation says is actually we're not trapped by this. We are trapped by the idea that we have to follow fiscal rules.
1: So that was Jamie Driscoll, a Green Party member. He's a former mayor in Tyneside. What do you think, Rod? Because he thinks that we're trapped by a mirage. We need to think long term. We need to be more independent. And we need to, well, he didn't quite say stick two fingers up to the market, but we have more control than we think we have.
2: You know, it's a very, very alluring argument, and there's something in it. But in one sense, the Greens are not unlike reform and wanting to be back in another era, you know, in an era when Britain had a lot more reserves or whatever it was. I mean, I'm not saying after the Second World War. In fact, he actually points that out, that the debt to GDP was so big that it was 2.5 times the size of the economy in 1946. And yet, Bevin and all the wonderful people like Tom Johnson, the Secretary of State for Scotland, spent their way out of it, made commitments to build public housing, made commitments, in Scotland's case, to build the great hydropower stations, which are still churning out electricity, and it wasn't a short termist view. He's saying let's take a long term view, let's think about 20 years. All of this is great, but if you've got the bond market vigilantes firing at you from the sidelines the way that they have this week at Britain and at British government bonds, I mean, there's been a huge sell-off in the government bonds market. It's not necessarily been reported much outside of the Wall Street Journal and Financial Times, but it's happened, and it's scary. And it would be scary, too, for a Green Party government that was committed to a big, big, big spending plan. I mean, and that's where this very, very interesting piece is slightly short, even although he says he's got 34 footnotes.
1: That's right. And Rod,
2: but, you know, he's very persuasive. He says we've got 70 billion in cash ISAs, which we put in there every year. I mean, the British are great at saving cash, not very good at investing in things. When the pensions invest, he says they invest only 5% in British firms.
1: Yeah.
2: Why don't we do more investment in Britain? And I'm sure that would be music to the Chancellor's ears.
1: I thought this is something that Rachel Reeves had tried to weigh in on and to tilt things in the direction of investments that help build Britain. I'm not sure how far she got with that before she had to leave office. Rod, for now, thank you very much. Dear listener, you can also engage in this conversation, or you might want to talk to us about your views on Spain or on that fantastic pilot, you know, who basically saved 174 people on that Fly Dubai 737, which was heading towards Tel Aviv when the co-pilot tried to bring the plane down. You know, you might want to talk about Botswana. Ever been to that country? It's the size of France, population of only 200-something million people, reached a middle income status, but at some cost. We'll talk about all those stories and more with my presenter's friend, Rod Sharp. But first, the headlines. Just got midnight 30, and I'm delighted you're still with us. Mark Silas here.
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15: Thank you, Henry. Good morning. A 28-year-old man has been charged with preparing acts of terrorism, including against the Reform UK leader, Nigel Farage. Joshua Kerry from Rotherham in South Yorkshire is accused in relation to activity alleged to have taken place from May of 2024 to July this year. Mr. Kerry was charged in July with the murder of Anne Widdecombe. Meanwhile, two men have been charged with preparing acts of terror in Manchester. The Iranian nationals, aged 36 and 34, were arrested on the 20th of September before Yom Kippur. President Trump has said that he won't now impose a ban on diesel exports. Earlier, G7 countries agreed to release 100 million barrels of diesel and crude oil from emergency reserves. The move is aimed at easing pressure on fuel prices, which have risen sharply during the Iran war. Brian Wilson is a former Labour Energy Minister.
3: We've got ourselves into the position of dependency on American imports, and therefore we have to live with the implications of that when there becomes a threat to supply. So, you know, it's a welcome move, but it's temporary. It'll give some temporary relief.
15: The UK is not expected to release any of its stockpile of diesel as part of the deal, as it has only 40 days of supply in reserve and imports 55% of its diesel. Anti-migrant protests will take place on the south coast today. Once again, police are warning demonstrators against wearing face coverings. A dispersal order and a ban on face coverings are in place in Southampton. Anti-migration protesters, South Coast Patriots and anti-racism demonstrators from Southampton Stand Up to Racism are expected to gather there. Similar scenes will unfold in Dover this afternoon, with a march expected to begin at Dover Railway Station and end at the Eastern Docks. Buckingham Palace has revealed that the King won't apologise for slavery when he visits the Caribbean later this year, but it says he won't shy away from discussing the legacy of Britain's colonial past and the transatlantic slave trade. All the sport now with Hugo Chambray.
16: Manchester City may have undermined their own planned defence ahead of their Premier League charges appeal. TalkSport's Ben Jacobs can explain.
17: They're arguing once again that it was the Abu Dhabi government, not their owner, that paid this total over 9 years. And yet their title sponsor, Etihad Airways, argued otherwise to the US government back in 2015.
16: Well, the club has now launched its appeal and insists it has what it describes as irrefutable evidence to prove its innocence. Thomas Tuchel says he wouldn't rule out selecting Manchester City players for England if the club are relegated. Speaking ahead of Croatia against England in the Nations League, he says it's a big topic in camp. Elsewhere in the Nations League, Northern Ireland beat Ukraine 3-0 in a match played in Slovakia. They topped their four-team group and faced Georgia at Windsor Park on Monday night, while France drew 1-0 with Italy. And in Prem Rugby, Friday night match, Bath came away 40-34 winners against Exeter in an 11-try thriller.
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1: Yes, indeed. Henry Bonsu and my presenter's friend Rod Sharp will be talking about the Indian airline captain, Smit Machar, whose bravery has been widely praised, widely applauded, including by the Prime Minister of India, Narendra Modi. We'll talk about that shortly. Regina asked this question, though, by way of preamble. She says, Henry, regarding the pilot, unless I've misheard you, wasn't it the co-pilot who's the hero, not the captain? I believe the senior pilot was the aggressor. No. Regina, it was the captain, the senior pilot, Mr. Machar, the Indian national, who was the hero. He was stabbed by the co-pilot, the Omani national, who, it would appear, was trying to bring down the plane. And when he was bound by passengers who managed to storm the cockpit once Captain Machar had opened it, although he was heavily bleeding, he was heard screaming, I want to die, let me die, kill me. Some say he was suicidal as well as homicidal. We wait to see what emerges from the investigations and indeed the interrogations. But there we go, Regina. No need to apologise. It's always good to ask. That's what we're here for. We like to be an open forum, Rod and I, especially on matters like this, if people have misheard something, etc. Rod, before we talk about Spain and indeed Mr. Machar, there's a story that we didn't cover directly in the programme, but that we should talk about because it involves a university that you nearly went to, Cornell, it's an august institution up in New York. Is it city or state? Is it New York State?
2: It's a New York State, yes. Okay. It's in Ithaca, which is in upstate New York. It's a very beautiful part of the state.
1: Yeah.
2: Very snowy in the wintertime, but very, very lovely. And there have been all these pictures of the campus on nationwide TV and, of course, on international TV because of this dreadful story of these seven frat boys who allegedly, according to a civil suit, gang raped this girl after drugging her with ketamine, the horse tranquilizer. And now the governor of New York, Kathy Hochul, is so mad about it that she's taken the investigation away from the local district attorney who didn't bring any charges in 2024 when it was first reported by the police. The police said that the woman in question said that she had been gang raped, and it still didn't make the district attorney's turn into an investigation.
1: Rod, is this because of a loophole which I understand still exists in more than 20 states? Ah, okay. Can you explain what this loophole is?
2: Yeah, I can. This is like bananas. You've got to be kidding me. So apparently, if you willingly take drugs, then you can't turn around and say that you were raped because you took drugs. I'm paraphrasing most terribly, but still the point that is being made is that there is a loophole and escape clause in New York law. The governor is absolutely furious. She's fizzing about this. But it won't be addressed until January by the New York Assembly because they're not in session right now. Loopholes to one side, there is going to be a full investigation carried out by Letitia James, who is the Attorney General now of the state of New York. And I think you can guarantee that there will be a grand jury and so on and so on. And the rest of it, we'll wait and see in the fullness of time. But this young woman courageously kept at it, and now she may be getting something that is more like justice, at least a hearing. Certainly a hearing.
1: And Rod, to what extent has this become a national story? Have any spokespeople from the White House, the Trump White House, weighed in on this? I suspect they'll be very cautious.
2: Yes, yes.
1: For lots of reasons.
2: You got it in one. The answer has been a fairly universal silence from the White House, especially since you've got the governor of New York making all the running on the outrage on this story. But there's plenty of outrage to go around. And shame. You know, people who have... I was with somebody last night who did a post-grad at Cornell, as I might well have done. Mm. And she's so upset, you know, about this, because it's such a wonderful school, as they call it. And to have something like this laid against it is dreadful. But we've known for years that fraternity houses are not good news. Yeah. You know, Animal House, remember the great movie with John Belushi?
1: I
2: mean, we all laughed ourselves silly. But when you looked at what actually they got up to, it wasn't a kick in the pants off what actually happened at fraternity houses. And as we can learn, worse things have happened at fraternity houses. Somehow, the boys will be boys argument just doesn't hold true anymore. It doesn't work. And I think Cornell is going to be in a crisis of conscience over whether or not it allows fraternities on campus. I mean, universities like the one where I did go to do a postgrad at Princeton have never had fraternities. They've had things called eating clubs, which are places where you go for lunch and dinner and so on and so on, but they're not residential. And there's a bit of a difference. Yeah. But even there, there's been a huge controversy over whether these things should be allowed to exist.
1: People talk about rape culture on these campuses, particularly in these fraternities. Rod, thank you very much indeed for that. Let's talk about what's happening in Spain now. Lots of Brits that live there, lots more visit every year. And the Prime Minister, Pedro Sanchez, who's been in power since 2018, he's considered a bit of a rock star politician on the international stage, but more beleaguered at home. He's considering calling a snap general election after his minority government suffered a major parliamentary defeat over its plans to tackle the country's housing crisis. I spoke earlier to the Times contributor in Madrid, David Sharrock, who explained why a snap election is now a distinct possibility.
7: He's basically been forced to do it because until now he's relied constantly on the seven votes of a right-wing Catalan separatist party called Junts, who withdrew their support over these two bills that were emergency bills intended to staunch a housing crisis, which has really erupted once again with mass demonstrations, and the Puerta del Sol here in the centre of Madrid has been occupied by thousands of people sleeping out. This is their eighth night, I believe, tonight.
1: That was David Sharrock, the Times contributor in Madrid. Rod Sharp, my presenter's friend. This is interesting, isn't it? Because here is a very popular politician, popular on the international stage, less so at home. And some Spanish people think they've just had enough. He's made all these promises on housing. He's given up to 1 million people amnesty, migration amnesty. There's been this crisis in Ceuta at the border. And this is a little enclave on the northern part of Morocco. And he's now gone for broke because he's been defeated twice on a key housing reform. And it was sort of triggered in the public mind by the eviction of an 87-year-old woman.
2: Yes, what a sad story.
1: Yeah.
2: You know, I mean, why on earth this has become a litmus test of his popularity slightly eludes me, to be honest, because in normal times, tenants outnumber landlords, and yet it would appear that the parliamentary parties came down on the landlord's side and said, no, we don't want this reform. I mean, the reform is not unlike reforms in Britain that happened during Keir Starmer's prime ministership. And he thought he had it. He thought he had the vote. So maybe this is all just politics. Spanish politics, and he knows he's facing an election anyway next year.
1: Yeah.
2: So why not just bring it forward when you think you've got an issue that will unite a majority of Spanish people and maybe even lead your party, the Socialist Party, to get one over the People's Party, which at the moment is leading in the polls. So it's a kind of interesting situation. I mean, he absolutely needs a coalition to govern. It seems unlikely that Pedro Sanchez could actually win an outright election just with his own party. But maybe this is the best chance he's got. So, you know, don't just read the lines, read between them as well.
1: Quick thought about the proportional representation system, Rod. Andy Burnham is open to including it in an offer at the next election. It could be in a Labour Party manifesto. The Greens would like to see that, so would the Lib Dems, so would Reform. If that were the case, I mean, my word, would we ever see a majority government run by just one single party again in this country, if you consider that parties really struggle to get more than 30 or so percent of the vote these days?
2: Yeah, would any party leader be able to sit there with a straight face and say, it's my party?
1: Yes.
2: When in fact it would be her party plus whoever their coalition partners were at the time, helping them to get over the bar. This would change British politics fundamentally.
1: Yeah.
2: But the SNP have had a good run up north, you know, with an electoral system that's based on PR and on kind of getting a majority.
1: Yeah, indeed. Let's take a quick break, Rod. When we come back, we'll talk about that Indian pilot, the hero, Smit Machar, and then we'll have a quick chat about Botswana, which is marking 60 years of independence this week. And we'll talk about the future of the BBC, from which we are both, we're alumni, aren't we, you and I? It's Henry Bonson with Rod Sharp on Times Radio.
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1: OK, we're into the home straight now, the final 10 minutes of the programme. Let's talk about this. The plane captain, who was stabbed by his co-pilot on a flight from Dubai to Tel Aviv. On Wednesday, he spoke to the Indian Prime Minister Narendra Modi yesterday. During the video call, Mr. Modi praised Captain Smit Machar's bravery, saying his presence of mind had saved lives and protected the reputation of Indian pilots. Well, earlier, Dr. Subir Sinha, director of the South Asia Institute at SOAS, told us how Modi use the near tragedy to his political advantage.
15: Absolutely. I mean, you know, you've got, if you're a strong man type of person, and you're sort of floundering a little bit with a strong counter narrative, there are loads of young people on the streets, they're questioning your legitimacy as prime minister and of the elections that got you there, then this is a sort of a godsend, because then you can build up a narrative of the unifying leader who's celebrating a hero. The hero happens to be from Gujarat and also happens to be Hindu. We don't know what his political positions are. So it would have been a huge surprise if Modi was actually not cashing in on this particular episode. Yeah. He needs a counter to the, you know, the popular narrative right now, and this just landed in his lap.
1: So that was Dr. Subir Sinha from SOAS. Rod Chapp, my presenter's friend, I presume you've seen the Zoom conversation between the captain and the Prime Minister, presenting himself as the hugger-in-chief, the father of the nation, and the tearful captain telling him that he had been reciting the Hanuman Chalisa, that is the Hindu devotional hymn, much to Modi's approval.
2: Yeah. Well, it did, as your guest said, it didn't take too much to see that this was a wonderful opportunity, because I think the captain's an exceptional person.
1: Yeah,
2: we can't be in any doubt about this. Not only because of his performance, but because of the things that people say about him. Here's somebody who, whenever there was training to be done, they wanted him to do it. Yeah. At the airline. They just loved him to bits. He was modest. He was humble. He's very, very like this Captain Sully Sullenberg, who, you remember, Sullenberger was the guy who landed the plane flawlessly on the Hudson River.
1: Yes.
2: In the middle of January, you know, when there was ice all around and everything, and saved every passenger on board. What an amazing feat that was. And just like this, if he hadn't thought, I'm right beside the door, and unlocked it, things would have been different. But there was a whole chain of propitious things that then happened. A woman was taking her 5-year-old child to the bathroom.
1: A 6-year-old, indeed,
2: she's
1: yes.
2: She's standing there right outside, and she hears what's going on, thump, bump, bump, scream, scream, scream, and goes, this is not right. She sees two pilots in uniform. She yells at them and says, come up, come up. And then they open the door and they see what's going on. And of course, then the plumber arrives, and the plumber is the first one to take the yoke of the plane, and he pulls it back up before the stunned backup pilot actually realizes what happened. There's some wonderful narratives now emerging as a result of interviews with all of the passengers and all of the people involved. So it's not just, we don't have to take the captain's word for it. And the captain, who is so seriously injured but believes that, you know, through his faith, he's going to be fully recovered, he's an exceptional person.
1: Oh, he certainly is. And Dominic wants us to recall the 6-year-old. Rod, you've just mentioned her. Her name is Nina Manners. It was actually her mother, Tally, who took her to the loo and who alerted, well, who saw the pilot, Mr. Machar, burst open the door while she heard the noises and the screams, and then alerted other people on the plane. And we now know what happened. Phenomenal and serendipity personified there. Let's talk about Botswana. I'm not sure if you've ever been to that part of Southern Africa,
2: no.
1: Rod, but they marked 60 years of independence this week. And they've achieved some amazing human development milestones, upper middle income country now. But many are concerned that Botswana is entering a period of economic and political downturn. So I spoke to Yvonne Muka, a journalist in Gaborone, the capital, and she expressed that concern.
16: We've just changed government, you know, after 58 years of rulership of the BDP, we now have the UDC, which is a coalition of political parties. So So they are coming into power, and one of their assignments was to how they were going to handle the 60th anniversary of Botswana's independence. And I have to admit, it comes with challenges because financially, we are not in a very good standing as a country.
1: And that would surprise a lot of people who've been to Botswana and seen the development, seen the progress, the peaceful transfer of power after 58 years being ruled by one particular party. The size of France, Botswana, Rod, but only about 2 or so million people, so pretty wealthy. But most of the wealth comes from diamond. That's where the foreign exchange comes from. And, of course, when the price of diamonds goes down, especially the raw export, you're in trouble.
2: And they quite wisely forced De Beers, who were extracting the diamonds, to form a local joint venture in which the government owns 50%. So they don't have to be completely answerable to an outside company, which would be an awful thing, you know, and they therefore avoid some of the pitfalls of, you know, Nigeria and the oil industry, for example. But I did see, actually, De Beers claiming that the kind of passion for artificial diamonds, because they're cheaper, is waning, and people are going back to natural stones. I'm not sure if that's just a bit of PR, to be honest, but from Botswana's point of view, it'd be great if it's true. But never forget this is a country that's done miracles, really, and that the World Bank now says it's an upper middle income economy.
1: Yep.
2: Because the successive governments, admittedly from the same party, took the money and invested it. You know, much as you might have said, Britain could have done with the North Sea oil revenues, you know, put it in a sovereign wealth fund and hang on to it for the rainy day. Maybe Botswana's having a rainy day now, but it's got such great infrastructure. Their biggest problem is unemployment.
1: Yeah.
2: You know, and that's where they've got to go now is to try to get the 20% unemployment rate back down to a more realistic level.
1: Yes.
2: Particularly among the young. But it sounds familiar, doesn't it?
1: It certainly does, Rod. Yeah. And all the issues that, you know, we talk about here in this country, they become present in countries that move from middle income to upper middle income status. Quick final thought on the BBC's future funding and independence. It's back in the spotlight. MPs are calling for major changes to the way the corporation is financed and governed. Let's quickly hear from Roger Bolton, former colleague of ours, Radio 4 presenter and producer. And he explained why the BBC was able to command such huge audiences for flagship shows.
17: I think what it demonstrates is that we all still want to have programmes that we can watch together and we can talk about immediately afterwards, you know, either at work or play, and national events, if you like, that really bring us together. Now, it could be, you know, D-Day, for example, which was very moving, done by the BBC. It could be coronations, it could be major state occasions, it could be football or whatever. But I think that just demonstrates the fact that we do like to have some programmes that we could all watch.
1: What do you think, Rod? You know, the MPs want a change to the funding model, but they want the BBC protected.
2: Well, let me just take up that point that Roger Bolton, the great Roger Bolton, just made about events like coronations. These things were run by a special events unit. And under this director general, that special events unit has been run down. And now it's a much more humdrum business, trying to get ready for something. What happens should the king die, for example? A special events unit is all over it like that. They're prepared for it.
1: Let's leave that question hanging there. Rod, thank you very much. Sorry to squeeze you at the end. It's Henry Bonsu saying thank you very much. Have a great weekend. Thanks to my production team, Michael Routledge, Will Miller and Isaac Marley. Our vision mixer was Louis Turgus. Technical producer was Ryan Chelsea. Off to Dagenham, Morgan Rogers Brannigan. Next up is the news with Mark Tyler before Politics Unpacked. Have a brilliant weekend. See you next week.